0: been denying the Sovereign Lord who bought them, bringing swift destruction on themselves. Many will follow their shameful ways and will bring the way of truth into disrepute. In their greed, these teachers will exploit you with stories they have made up. Their condemnation has long been hanging over them, and their destruction has not been sleeping. For if God did not spare angels when they sinned, but sent them to hell, putting them into gloomy dungeons to be held for judgment, if he did not spare the ancient world when he brought the flood on its ungodly people, but protected Noah, a preacher of righteousness, and seven others, if he condemned the cities of Sodom and Gomorrah by burning them to ashes and made them an example of what is going to happen to the ungodly, and if he rescued Lot, a righteous man who was distressed by the filthy lives of lawless men, for that righteous man living among them day after day was tormented in his righteous soul by the lawless deeds he saw and heard. If this is so, then the Lord knows how to rescue godly men from trials and to hold the unrighteous for the day of judgment while continuing their punishment. This is especially true of those who follow the corrupt desires of the sinful nature and despise authority. Bold and arrogant, these men are not afraid to slander celestial beings. Yet even angels, although they are stronger and more powerful, do not bring slanderous accusations against such beings in the presence of the Lord. But these men blaspheme in matters they do not understand. They are like brute beasts, creatures of instinct, born only to be caught and destroyed, and like beasts, they too will perish. They will be paid back with harm for the harm they have done. Their idea of pleasure is to carouse in broad daylight. They are blots and blemishes, reveling in their pleasures while they feast with you. With eyes full of adultery, they never stop sinning. They seduce the unstable. They are experts in greed and a cursed brood. They have left the straight way and wandered off to follow the way of Balaam, son of Beor, who loved the wages of wickedness. But he was rebuked for his wrongdoing by a donkey, a beast without speech, who spoke with a man's voice and restrained the prophet's madness. These men are springs without water and mist driven by a storm. Blackest darkness is reserved for them, for they mouth empty, boastful words, and by appealing to the lustful desires of sinful human nature, they entice people who are just escaping from those who live in error. They promise them freedom, while they themselves are slaves of depravity, for a man is a slave to whatever has mastered him. If they have escaped the corruption of the world by knowing our Lord and Savior Jesus Christ and are again entangled in it and overcome, they are worse off at the end than they were at the beginning. It would have been better for them not to have known the way of righteousness than to have known it and then to turn their backs on the sacred command that was passed on to them. Of them the proverbs are true: a dog returns to its vomit, and a sow that is washed goes back to our wallowing in the mud. Chapter 3. Dear friends, this is now my second letter to you. I have written both of them as reminders to stimulate you to wholesome thinking. I want you to recall the words spoken in the past by the holy prophets and the command given by our Lord and Savior through your apostles. First of all, you must understand that in the last days scoffers will come, scoffing and following their own evil desires. They will say, "Where is this coming he promised? Ever since our fathers died, everything goes on as it has since the beginning of creation." But they deliberately forget that long ago, by God's word, the heavens existed and the earth was formed out of water and by water. By these waters also the world of that time was deluged and destroyed. By the same word, the present heavens and earth are reserved for fire, being kept for the day of judgment and destruction of ungodly men. But do not forget this one thing, dear friends. With the Lord, a day is like 1,000 years, and 1,000 years are like a day. The Lord is not slow in keeping his promise, as some understand slowness. He is patient with you, not wanting anyone to perish, but everyone to come to repentance. But the day of the Lord will come like a thief. The heavens will disappear with a roar, the elements will be destroyed by fire, and the earth and everything in it will be laid bare. Since everything will be destroyed in this way, what kind of people ought you to be? You ought to live holy and godly lives as you look forward to the day of God and speed its coming. That day will bring about the destruction of the heavens by fire, and the elements will melt in the heat. But in keeping with his promise, we are looking forward to a new heaven and a new earth, the home of righteousness. So then, dear friends, since you are looking forward to this, make every effort to be found spotless, blameless, and at peace with him. Bear in mind that our Lord's patience means salvation, just as our dear brother Paul also wrote you with the wisdom that God gave him. He writes the same way in all his letters, speaking in them of these matters. His letters contain some things that are hard to understand, which ignorant and unstable people distort, as they do the other scriptures, to their own destruction. Therefore, dear friends, since you already know this, be on your guard, so that you may not be carried away by the error of lawless men and fall from your secure position, but grow in the grace and knowledge of our Lord and Savior Jesus Christ. To him be glory both now and forever. Amen.
1: 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We're reading through the book of 1 John with Max MacLean.
0: Chapter 1. That which was from the beginning, which we have heard, which we have seen with our eyes, which we have looked at and our hands have touched. This we proclaim concerning the word of life. The life appeared, we have seen it and testified to it, and we proclaim to you the eternal life which was with the Father and has appeared to us. We proclaim to you what we have seen and heard, so that you also may have fellowship with us. And our fellowship is with the Father and with his Son, Jesus Christ. We write this to make our joy complete. This is the message we have heard from him and declare to you. God is light. In him there is no darkness at all. If we claim to have fellowship with him yet walk in the darkness, we lie and do not live by the truth. But if we walk in the light, as he is in the light, we have fellowship with one another, and the blood of Jesus, his Son, purifies us from all sin. If we claim to be without sin, we deceive ourselves, and the truth is not in us. If we confess our sins, he is faithful and just, and will forgive us our sins and purify us from all unrighteousness. If we claim we have not sinned, we make him out to be a liar, and his word has no place in our lives. Chapter 2. My dear children, I write this to you so that you will not sin. But if anybody does sin, we have one who speaks to the Father in our defense, Jesus Christ, the righteous one. He is the atoning sacrifice for our sins, and not only for us, but also for the sins of the whole world. We know that we have come to know him if we obey his commands. The man who says, "I know him," but does not do what he commands is a liar, and the truth is not in him. But if anyone obeys his word, God's love is truly made complete in him. This is how we know we are in him. Whoever claims to live in him must walk as Jesus did. Dear friends, I am not writing you a new command, but an old one, which you have had since the beginning. This old command is the message you have heard. Yet I am writing you a new command. Its truth is seen in him and you, because the darkness is passing and the true light is already shining. Anyone who claims to be in the light but hates his brother is still in the darkness. Whoever loves his brother lives in the light, and there is nothing in him to make him stumble. But whoever hates his brother is in the darkness and walks around in the darkness. He does not know where he is going because the darkness has blinded him. I write to you, dear children, because your sins have been forgiven on account of his name. I write to you, fathers, because you have known him who is from the beginning. I write to you, young men, because you have overcome the evil one. I write to you, dear children, because you have known the Father. I write to you, fathers, because you have known him who is from the beginning. I write to you, young men, because you are strong, and the word of God lives in you, and you have overcome the evil one. Do not love the world or anything in the world. If anyone loves the world, the love of the Father is not in him. For everything in the world, the cravings of sinful man, the lust of his eyes, and the boasting of what he has and does, comes not from the Father, but from the world. The world and its desires pass away, but the man who does the will of God lives forever. Dear children, this is the last hour. And as you have heard that the Antichrist is coming, even now many Antichrists have come. This is how we know it is the last hour. They went out from us, but they did not really belong to us. For if they had belonged to us, they would have remained with us. But their goings show that none of them belong to us. But you have an anointing from the Holy One, and all of you know the truth. I do not write to you because you do not know the truth, but because you do know it, and because no lie comes from the truth. Who is the liar? It is the man who denies that Jesus is the Christ. Such a man is the Antichrist. He denies the Father and the Son. No one who denies the Son has the Father. Whoever acknowledges the Son has the Father also. See that what you have heard from the beginning remains in you. If it does, you also will remain in the Son and in the Father. And this is what he promised us, even eternal life. I am writing these things to you about those who are trying to lead you astray. As for you, the anointing you received from him remains in you, and you do not need anyone to teach you. But as his anointing teaches you about all things, and as that anointing is real, not counterfeit, just as it has taught you, remain in him. And now, dear children, continue in him, so that when he appears we may be confident and unashamed before him at his coming. If you know that he is righteous, you know that everyone who does what is right has been born of him. Chapter 3. How great is the love the Father has lavished on us, that we should be called children of God? And that is what we are. The reason the world does not know us is that it did not know him. Dear friends, now we are children of God, and what we will be has not yet been made known. But we know that when he appears, we shall be like him, for we shall see him as he is. Everyone who has this hope in him purifies himself, just as he is pure. Everyone who sins breaks the law. In fact, sin is lawlessness. But you know that he appeared so that he might take away our sins, and in him is no sin. No one who lives in him keeps on sinning. No one who continues to sin has either seen him or known him. Dear children, do not let anyone lead you astray. He who does what is right is righteous, just as he is righteous. He who does what is sinful is of the devil, because the devil has been sinning from the beginning. The reason the Son of God appeared was to destroy the devil's work. No one who is born of God will continue to sin, because God's seed remains in him. He cannot go on sinning because he has been born of God. This is how we know who the children of God are and who the children of the devil are. Anyone who does not do what is right is not a child of God, nor is anyone who does not love his brother. This is the message you heard from the beginning. We should love one another. Do not be like Cain, who belonged to the evil one and murdered his brother. And why did he murder him? Because his own actions were evil and his brother's were righteous. Do not be surprised, my brothers, if the world hates you. We know that we have passed from death to life because we love our brothers. Anyone who does not love remains in death. Anyone who hates his brother is a murderer, and you know that no murderer has eternal life in him. This is how we know what love is. Jesus Christ laid down his life for us, and we ought to lay down our lives for our brothers. If anyone has material possessions and sees his brother in need but has no pity on him, how can the love of God be in him? Dear children, let us not love with words or tongues, but with actions and in truth. This then is how we know that we belong to the truth, and how we set our hearts at rest in his presence whenever our hearts condemn us. For God is greater than our hearts, and he knows everything. Dear friends, if our hearts do not condemn us, We have confidence before God and receive from Him anything we ask because we obey His commands and do what pleases Him. And this is His command, to believe in the name of His Son, Jesus Christ, and to love one another as He commanded us. Those who obey His commands live in Him and He in them, and this is how we know that He lives in us. We know it by the Spirit He gave us. Chapter 4. Dear friends, do not believe every spirit, but test the spirits to see whether they are from God, because many false prophets have gone out into the world. This is how you can recognize the Spirit of God. Every spirit that acknowledges that Jesus Christ has come in the flesh is from God. But every spirit that does not acknowledge Jesus is not from God. This is the spirit of the Antichrist, which you have heard is coming and even now is already in the world. You, dear children, are from God and have overcome them, because the one who is in you is greater than the one who is in the world. They are from the world and therefore speak from the viewpoint of the world, and the world listens to them. We are from God, and whoever knows God listens to us, but whoever is not from God does not listen to us. This is how we recognize the spirit of truth and the spirit of falsehood. Dear friends, let us love one another, for love comes from God. Everyone who loves has been born of God and knows God. Whoever does not love does not know God, because God is love. This is how God showed His love among us. He sent His one and only Son into the world that we might live through Him. This is love. Not that we loved God, but that He loved us, and sent His Son as an atoning sacrifice for our sins. Dear friends, since God so loved us, we also ought to love one another. No one has ever seen God, but if we love one another, God lives in us, and His love is made complete in us. We know that we live in Him and He in us, because He has given us of His Spirit. And we have seen and testified that the Father has sent His Son to be the Savior of the world. If anyone acknowledges that Jesus is the Son of God, God lives in Him and He in God. And so we know and rely on the love God has for us. God is love. Whoever lives in love lives in God, and God in him. In this way, love is made complete among us so that we will have confidence on the day of judgment, because in this world we are like Him. There is no fear in love, but perfect love drives out fear, because fear has to do with punishment. The one who fears is not made perfect in love. We love because He first loved us. If anyone says, "I love God," yet hates his brother, he is a liar. For anyone who does not love his brother, whom he has seen, cannot love God, whom he has not seen. And He has given us this command: whoever loves God must also love his brother. Chapter 5. Everyone who believes that Jesus is the Christ is born of God, and everyone who loves the Father loves his child as well. This is how we know that we love the children of God: by loving God and carrying out His commands. This is love for God, to obey His commands. And His commands are not burdensome, for everyone born of God overcomes the world. This is the victory that has overcome the world, even our faith. Who is it that overcomes the world? Only he who believes that Jesus is the Son of God. This is the one who came by water and blood, Jesus Christ. He did not come by water only, but by water and blood. And it is the Spirit who testifies, because the Spirit is the truth. For there are three that testify: the Spirit, the water, and the blood. And the three are in agreement. We accept man's testimony, but God's testimony is greater, because it is the testimony of God, which He has given about His Son. Anyone who believes in the Son of God has this testimony in his heart. Anyone who does not believe God has made him out to be a liar, because he has not believed the testimony God has given about His Son. And this is the testimony: God has given us eternal life, and this life is in His Son. He who has the Son has life. He who does not have the Son of God does not have life. I write these things to you who believe in the name of the Son of God, so that you may know that you have eternal life. This is the confidence we have in approaching God: that if we ask anything according to His will, He hears us. And if we know that he hears us, whatever we ask, we know that we have what we asked of him. If anyone sees his brother commit a sin that does not lead to death, he should pray, and God will give him life. I refer to those whose sin does not lead to death. There is a sin that leads to death. I'm not saying that he should pray about that. All wrongdoing is sin, and there is a sin that does not lead to death. We know that anyone born of God does not continue to sin. The one who is born of God keeps him safe, and the evil one cannot harm him. We know that we are children of God, and that the whole world is under the control of the evil one. We know also that the Son of God has come and has given us understanding, so that we may know him who is true. And we are in him who is true, even in his Son, Jesus Christ. He is the true God and eternal life. Dear children, keep yourselves from idols.
1: 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We're reading through the book of 2 John with Max MacLean.
0: The Elder. To the chosen lady and her children, whom I love in the truth, and not I only, but also all who know the truth, because of the truth which lives in us and will be with us forever. Grace, mercy, and peace from God the Father and from Jesus Christ, the Father's Son, will be with us in truth and love. It has given me great joy to find some of your children walking in the truth, just as the Father commanded us. And now, dear lady, I am not writing you a new command, but one we have had from the beginning. I ask that we love one another, and this is love, that we walk in obedience to his commands. As you have heard from the beginning, his command is that you walk in love. Many deceivers, who do not acknowledge Jesus Christ as coming in the flesh, have gone out into the world. Any such person is the deceiver and the Antichrist. Watch out that you do not lose what you have worked for, but that you may be rewarded fully. Anyone who runs ahead and does not continue in the teaching of Christ does not have God. Whoever continues in the teaching has both the Father and the Son. If anyone comes to you and does not bring this teaching, do not take him into your house or welcome him. Anyone who welcomes him shares in his wicked work. I have much to write to you, but I do not want to use paper and ink. Instead, I hope to visit you and talk with you face to face so that our joy may be complete. The children of your chosen sister send their greetings.
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0: The Elder, to my dear friend Gaius, whom I love in the truth. Dear friend, I pray that you may enjoy good health and that all may go well with you, even as your soul is getting along well. It gave me great joy to have some brothers come and tell about your faithfulness to the truth and how you continue to walk in the truth. I have no greater joy than to hear that my children are walking in the truth. Dear friend, you are faithful in what you are doing for the brothers, even though they are strangers to you. They have told the church about your love. You will do well to send them on their way in a manner worthy of God. It was for the sake of the name that they went out, receiving no help from the pagans. We ought therefore to show hospitality to such men, so that we may work together for the truth. I wrote to the church, but Diotrephes, who loves to be first, will have nothing to do with us. So if I come, I will call attention to what he is doing, gossiping maliciously about us. Not satisfied with that, he refuses to welcome the brothers. He also stops those who want to do so and puts them out of the church. Dear friend, do not imitate what is evil, but what is good. Anyone who does what is good is from God. Anyone who does what is evil has not seen God. Demetrius is well spoken of by everyone, and even by the truth itself. We also speak well of him, and you know that our testimony is true. I have much to write you, but I do not want to do so with pen and ink. I hope to see you soon, and we will talk face to face. Peace to you. The friends here send their greetings. Greet the friends there by name.
1: 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We're reading through the book of Jude with Max MacLean.
2: Jude, a servant of Jesus Christ and a brother of James, to those who have been called, who are loved by God the Father and kept by Jesus Christ. Mercy, peace, and love be yours in abundance. Dear friends, although I was very eager to write to you about the salvation we share, I felt I had to write and urge you to contend for the faith that was once for all entrusted to the saints. For certain men whose condemnation was written about long ago have secretly slipped in among you. They are godless men who changed the grace of our God into a license for immorality and deny Jesus Christ, our only sovereign and Lord. Though you already know all this, I want to remind you that the Lord delivered his people out of Egypt, but later destroyed those who did not believe. And the angels who did not keep their positions of authority, but abandoned their own home, these he has kept in darkness, bound with everlasting chains for judgment on the great day. In a similar way, Sodom and Gomorrah and the surrounding towns gave themselves up to sexual immorality and perversion. They serve as an example of those who suffer the punishment of eternal fire. In the very same way, these dreamers pollute their own bodies, reject authority, and slander celestial beings. But even the archangel Michael, when he was disputing with the devil about the body of Moses, did not dare to bring a slanderous accusation against him, but said, "The Lord rebuke you." Yet these men speak abusively against whatever they do not understand, and what things they do understand by instinct like unreasoning animals, these are the very things that destroy them. Woe to them! They have taken the way of Cain. They have rushed for profit into Balaam's error. They have been destroyed in Korah's rebellion. These men are blemishes at your love feasts, eating with you without the slightest qualm, shepherds who feed only themselves. They are clouds without rain, blown along by the wind. Autumn trees without fruit and uprooted, twice dead. They are wild waves of the sea, foaming up their shame, wandering stars for whom blackest darkness has been reserved forever. Enoch, the seventh from Adam, prophesied about these men. "See, the Lord is coming with thousands upon thousands of his holy ones to judge everyone and to convict all the ungodly of all the ungodly acts they have done in the ungodly way and of all the harsh words ungodly sinners have spoken against him. These men are grumblers and fault finders. They follow their own evil desires. They boast about themselves and flatter others for their own advantage." But dear friends, remember what the apostles of our Lord Jesus Christ foretold. They said to you, "In the last times there will be scoffers who will follow their own ungodly desires." These are the men who divide you, who follow mere natural instincts and do not have the Spirit. But you, dear friends, build yourselves up in your most holy faith and pray in the Holy Spirit. Keep yourselves in God's love as you wait for the mercy of our Lord Jesus Christ to bring you to eternal life. Be merciful to those who doubt. Snatch others from the fire and save them. To others show mercy mixed with fear, hating even the clothing stained by corrupted flesh. To him who is able to keep you from falling, and to present you before his glorious presence without fault and with great joy, to the only God, our Savior, be glory, majesty, power, and authority through Jesus Christ, our Lord, before all ages, now and forevermore. Amen.
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2: Chapter 1. The revelation of Jesus Christ, which God gave him to show his servants what must soon take place. He made it known by sending his angel to his servant John, who testifies to everything he saw, that is, the word of God and the testimony of Jesus Christ. Blessed is the one who reads the words of this prophecy, and blessed are those who hear it and take to heart what is written in it, because the time is near.
0: John, to the seven churches in the province of Asia, grace and peace to you from him who is, and who was, and who is to come, and from the seven spirits before his throne, and from Jesus Christ, who is the faithful witness, the firstborn from the dead, and the ruler of the kings of the earth. To him who loves us, and has freed us from our sins by his blood, and has made us to be a kingdom and priests, to serve his God and Father, to him be glory and power forever and ever. Amen. Look, he is coming with the clouds, and every eye will see him, even those who pierced him. And all the peoples of the earth will mourn because of him. So shall it be. Amen. I am the Alpha and the Omega, says the Lord God, who is, and who was, and who is to come, the Almighty. I, John, your brother and companion in the suffering and kingdom and patient endurance that is ours in Jesus, was on the island of Patmos because of the word of God and the testimony of Jesus. On the Lord's day I was in the Spirit, and I heard behind me a loud voice like a trumpet, which said, "Write on a scroll what you see, and send it to the seven churches, to Ephesus, Smyrna, Pergamon, Thyatira, Sardis, Philadelphia, and Laodicea." I turned around to see the voice that was speaking to me. And when I turned, I saw seven golden lampstands, and among the lampstands was someone like a son of man, dressed in a robe, reaching down to his feet with a golden sash around his chest. His head and hair were white like wool, as white as snow, and his eyes were like blazing fire. His feet were like bronze, glowing in a furnace, and his voice was like the sound of rushing waters. In his right hand he held seven stars, and out of his mouth came a sharp, double-edged sword. His face was like the sun, shining in all its brilliance. When I saw him, I fell at his feet as though dead. Then he placed his right hand on me and said, "Do not be afraid. I am the first and the last. I am the living one. I was dead, and behold, I am alive forever and ever. And I hold the keys of death and hell. Write, therefore, what you have seen, what is now and what will take place later, the mystery of the seven stars that you saw in my right hand and of the seven golden lampstands is this. The seven stars are the angels of the seven churches, and the seven lampstands are the seven churches." Chapter 2. To the angel of the church in Ephesus write, "These are the words of him who holds the seven stars in his right hand and walks among the seven golden lampstands. I know your deeds, your hard work, and your perseverance. I know that you cannot tolerate wicked men, that you have tested those who claim to be apostles but are not, and have found them false. You have persevered and have endured hardships for my name, and have not grown weary. Yet I hold this against you. You have forsaken your first love. Remember the height from which you have fallen. Repent and do the things you did at first. If you do not repent, I will come to you and remove your lampstand from its place. But you have this in your favor. You hate the practices of the Nicolaitans, which I also hate. He who has an ear, let him hear what the Spirit says to the churches. To him who overcomes, I will give the right to eat from the tree of life, which is in the paradise of God. To the angel of the church in Smyrna write, these are the words of him who is the first and the last, who died and came to life again. I know your afflictions and your poverty, yet you are rich. I know the slander of those who say they are Jews and are not, but are a synagogue of Satan. Do not be afraid of what you are about to suffer. I tell you, the devil will put some of you in prison to test you, and you will suffer persecution for 10 days. Be faithful, even to the point of death, and I will give you the crown of life. He who has an ear, let him hear what the Spirit says to the churches. He who overcomes will not be hurt at all by the second death. To the angel of the church in Pergamum write, These are the words of him who has the sharp double-edged sword. I know where you live, where Satan has his throne, yet you remain true to my name. You did not renounce your faith in me, even in the days of Antipas, my faithful witness, who was put to death in your city where Satan lives. Nevertheless, I have a few things against you. You have people there who hold to the teaching of Balaam, who taught Balak to entice the Israelites to sin by eating food sacrificed to idols and by committing sexual immorality. Likewise, you also have those who hold to the teaching of the Nicolaitans. Repent, therefore, otherwise I will soon come to you and will fight against them with the sword of my mouth. He who has an ear, let him hear what the Spirit says to the churches. To him who overcomes, I will give some of the hidden manna. I will also give him a white stone with a new name written on it, known only to him who receives it. To the angel of the church in Thyatira write, These are the words of the Son of God, whose eyes are like blazing fire and whose feet are like burnished bronze. I know your deeds, your love and faith, your service and perseverance, and that you are now doing more than you did at first. Nevertheless, I have this against you. You tolerate that woman Jezebel, who calls herself a prophetess. By her teaching, she misleads my servants into sexual immorality and the eating of food sacrificed to idols. I have given her time to repent of her immorality, but she is unwilling. So I will cast her on a bed of suffering, and I will make those who commit adultery with her suffer intensely unless they repent of her ways. I will strike her children dead. Then all the churches will know that I am he who searches hearts and minds, and I will repay each of you according to your deeds. Now I say to the rest of you in Thyatira, to you who do not hold to her teaching and have not learned Satan's so-called deep secrets, I will not impose any other burden on you. Only hold on to what you have until I come. To him who overcomes and does my will to the end, I will give authority over the nations. He will rule them with an iron scepter. He will dash them to pieces like pottery. Just as I have received authority from my Father, I will also give him the morning star. He who has an ear, let him hear what the Spirit says to the churches. Chapter 3. To the angel of the church in Sardis write, These are the words of him who holds the seven spirits of God and the seven stars. I know your deeds. You have a reputation of being alive, but you are dead. Wake up! Strengthen what remains and is about to die, for I have not found your deeds complete in the sight of my God. Remember, therefore, what you have received and heard. Obey it and repent. But if you do not wake up, I will come like a thief, and you will not know at what time I will come to you. Yet you have a few people in Sardis who have not soiled their clothes. They will walk with me dressed in white, for they are worthy. He who overcomes will like them be dressed in white. I will never blot out his name from the book of life, but will acknowledge his name before my Father and his angels. He who has an ear, let him hear what the Spirit says to the churches. To the angel of the church in Philadelphia write, These are the words of him who is holy and true, who holds the key of David. What he opens no one can shut, and what he shuts no one can open. I know your deeds. See, I have placed before you an open door that no one can shut. I know that you have little strength, yet you have kept my word and have not denied my name.
2: I will make those who are of the synagogue of Satan, who claim to be Jews, though they are not, but are liars, I will make them come and fall down at your feet and acknowledge that I have loved you. Since you have kept my command to endure patiently, I will also keep you from the hour of trial that is going to come upon the whole world to test those who live on the earth. I am coming soon. Hold on to what you have, so that no one will take your crown. Him who overcomes, I will make a pillar in the temple of my God. Never again will he leave it. I will write on him the name of my God and the name of the city of my God, the new Jerusalem, which is coming down out of heaven from my God, and I will also write on him my new name. He who has an ear, let him hear what the Spirit says to the churches. To the angel of the church in Laodicea, write: These are the words of the Amen, the faithful and true witness, the ruler of God's creation. I know your deeds, that you are neither cold nor hot. I wish you were either one or the other. So because you are lukewarm, neither hot nor cold, I'm about to spit you out of my mouth. You say, I am rich, I have acquired wealth, and do not need a thing. But you do not realize that you are wretched, pitiful, poor, blind, and naked. I counsel you to buy from me gold refined in the fire so you can become rich, and white clothes to wear so you can cover your shameful nakedness, and salve to put on your eyes so you can see. Those whom I love, I rebuke and discipline. So be earnest and repent. Here I am. I stand at the door and knock. If anyone hears my voice and opens the door, I will come in and eat with him, and he with me. To him who overcomes, I will give the right to sit with me on my throne, just as I overcame and sat down with my Father on his throne. He who has an ear, let him hear what the Spirit says to the churches. Chapter 4. After this I looked, and there before me was a door standing open in heaven. And the voice I had first heard speaking to me like a trumpet said, Come up here, and I will show you what must take place after this. At once I was in the Spirit, and there before me was a throne in heaven with someone sitting on it. And the one who sat there had the appearance of jasper and carnelian. A rainbow, resembling an emerald, encircled the throne. Surrounding the throne were 24 other thrones, and seated on them were 24 elders. They were dressed in white and had crowns of gold on their heads. From the throne came flashes of lightning, rumblings, and peals of thunder. Before the throne, 7 lamps were blazing. These are the 7 spirits of God. Also before the throne, there was what looked like a sea of glass, clear as crystal. In the center, around the throne, were 4 living creatures, and they were covered with eyes in front and in back. The first living creature was like a lion, the second was like an ox, the third had a face like a man, and the fourth was like a flying eagle. Each of the 4 living creatures had 6 wings and was covered with eyes all around, even under his wings. Day and night they never stopped saying, Holy, holy, holy is the Lord God Almighty, who was and is to come. Whenever the living creatures give glory, honor, and thanks to him who sits on the throne and who lives forever and ever, the 24 elders fall down before him who sits on the throne and worship him who lives forever and ever. They lay their crowns before the throne and say, You are worthy, our Lord and God, to receive glory and honor and power, for you created all things, and by your will they were created and have their being. Chapter 5. Then I saw in the right hand of him who sat on the throne a scroll with writing on both sides and sealed with 7 seals. And I saw a mighty angel proclaiming in a loud voice, Who is worthy to break the seals and open the scroll? But no one in heaven or on earth or under the earth could open the scroll or even look inside it. I wept and wept because no one was found who was worthy to open the scroll or look inside. Then one of the elders said to me, Do not weep. See, the Lion of the tribe of Judah, the Root of David, has triumphed. He is able to open the scroll and its 7 seals. Then I saw a lamb, looking as if it had been slain, standing in the center of the throne,
0: encircled by the four living creatures and the elders. He had seven horns and seven eyes, which are the seven spirits of God sent out into all the earth. He came and took the scroll from the right hand of him who sat on the throne. And when he had taken it, the four living creatures and the 24 elders

10,000, they encircled the throne and the living creatures and the elders. In a loud voice they sang, "Worthy is the Lamb who was slain to receive power and wealth and wisdom and strength and honor and glory and praise." Then I heard every creature in heaven and on earth and under the earth and on the sea and all that is in them singing, "To him who sits on the throne and to the Lamb be praise and honor and glory and power forever and ever." The four living creatures said, "Amen." And the elders fell down and worshipped. Chapter 6. I watched as the Lamb opened the first of the seven seals. Then I heard one of the four living creatures say in a voice like thunder, "Come." I looked, and there before me was a white horse. Its rider held a bow, and he was given a crown, and he rode out as a conqueror bent on conquest. When the Lamb opened the second seal, I heard the second living creature say, "Come." Then another horse came out, a fiery red one. Its rider was given power to take peace from the earth and to make men slay each other. To him was given a large sword. When the Lamb opened the third seal, I heard the third living creature say, "Come." I looked, and there before me was a black horse. Its rider was holding a pair of scales in his hand. Then I heard what sounded like a voice among the four living creatures saying, "A quart of wheat for a day's wages, and 3 quarts of barley for a day's wages, and do not damage the oil and the wine." When the Lamb opened the fourth seal, I heard the voice of the fourth living creature say, "Come." I looked, and there before me was a pale horse. Its rider was named Death, and hell was following close behind him. They were given power over a fourth of the earth to kill by sword, famine, and plague, and by the wild beasts of the earth. When he opened the fifth seal, I saw under the altar the souls of those who had been slain because of the word of God and the testimony they had maintained. They called out in a loud voice, "How long, sovereign Lord, holy and true, until you judge the inhabitants of the earth and avenge our blood?" Then each of them was given a white robe, and they were told to wait a little longer until the number of their fellow servants and brothers who were to be killed as they had been was completed. I watched as he opened the sixth seal. There was a great earthquake. The sun turned black like sackcloth made of goat hair. The whole moon turned blood red, and the stars in the sky fell to earth, as late figs drop from a fig tree when shaken by a strong wind. The sky receded like a scroll, rolling up, and every mountain and island was removed from its place. Then the kings of the earth, the princes, the generals, the rich, the mighty, and every slave and every free man hid in caves and among the rocks of the mountains. They called to the mountains and the rocks, "Fall on us and hide us from the face of him who sits on the throne and from the wrath of the Lamb. For the great day of their wrath has come, and who can stand?" Chapter 7. After this, I saw four angels standing at the four corners of the earth, holding back the four winds of the earth, to prevent any wind from blowing on the land or on the sea or on any tree. Then I saw another angel coming up from the east, having the seal of the living God. He called out in a loud voice to the four angels who had been given power to harm the land and the sea, "Do not harm the land or the sea or the trees until we put a seal on the foreheads of the servants of our God." Then I heard the number of those who were sealed, 144,000 from all the tribes of Israel. From the tribe of Judah, 12,000 were sealed. From the tribe of Reuben, 12,000. From the tribe of Gad, 12,000. From the tribe of Asher, 12,000. From the tribe of Naphtali, 12,000. From the tribe of Manasseh, 12,000. From the tribe of Simeon, 12,000. From the tribe of Levi, 12,000. From the tribe of Issachar, 12,000. From the tribe of Zebulun, 12,000. From the tribe of Joseph, 12,000. From the tribe of Benjamin, 12,000. After this, I looked,
And there before me was a great multitude that no one could count.

from every nation, tribe, people, and language, standing before the throne and in front of the Lamb. They were wearing white robes and were holding palm branches in their hands, and they cried out in a loud voice, "Salvation belongs to our God, who sits on the throne, and to the Lamb." All the angels were standing around the throne and around the elders and the four living creatures. They fell down on their faces before the throne and worshipped God, saying, "Amen. Praise and glory and wisdom and thanks and honor and power and strength be to our God forever and ever. Amen." Then one of the elders asked me, "These in white robes, who are they? And where did they come from?" I answered, "Sir, you know." And he said, "These are they who have come out of the great tribulation. They have washed their robes and made them white in the blood of the Lamb. Therefore, they are before the throne of God and serve him day and night in his temple. And he who sits on the throne will spread his tent over them. Never again will they hunger, never again will they thirst. The sun will not beat upon them, nor any scorching heat. For the Lamb at the center of the throne will be their shepherd. He will lead them to springs of living water, and God will wipe away

0: Throughout the night on TWR UK, sharing Christ, transforming love. 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
1: Chapter 8. When he opened the seventh seal, there was silence in heaven for about a half an hour. And I saw the seven angels who stand before God, and to them were given seven trumpets. Another angel who had a golden censer came and stood at the altar. He was given much incense to offer with the prayers of all the saints on the golden altar before the throne. The smoke of the incense together with the prayers of the saints went up before God from the angel's hand. Then the angel took the censer, filled it with fire from the altar, and hurled it on the earth. And there came peals of thunder, rumblings, flashes of lightning, and an earthquake. Then the seven angels who had the seven trumpets prepared to sound them. The first angel sounded his trumpet, and there came hail and fire mixed with blood, and it was hurled down upon the earth. A third of the earth was burned up, a third of the trees were burned up, and all the green grass was burned up. The second angel sounded his trumpet, and something like a huge mountain all ablaze was thrown into the sea. A third of the sea turned into blood, a third of the living creatures in the sea died, and a third of the ships were destroyed. The third angel sounded his trumpet, and a great star blazing like a torch fell from the sky on a third of the rivers and on the springs of water. The name of the star is Wormwood. A third of the waters turned bitter, and many people died from the waters that had become bitter. The fourth angel sounded his trumpet, and a third of the sun was struck, a third of the moon, and a third of the stars, so that a third of them turned dark. A third of the day was without light, and also a third of the night. As I watched, I heard an eagle that was flying in midair call out in a loud voice, "Woe! Woe! Woe to the inhabitants of the earth because of the trumpet blasts about to be sounded by the other three angels." Chapter 9. The fifth angel sounded his trumpet, and I saw a star that had fallen from the sky to the earth. The star was given the key to the shaft of the abyss. When he opened the abyss, smoke rose from it like the smoke from a gigantic furnace. The sun and sky were darkened by the smoke from the abyss. And out of the smoke, locusts came down upon the earth and were given power like that of scorpions of the earth. They were told not to harm the grass of the earth or any plant or tree, but only those people who did not have the seal of God on their foreheads. They were not given power to kill them, but only to torture them for 5 months. And the agony they suffered was like that of the sting of a scorpion when it strikes a man. During those days, men will seek death, but will not find it. They will long to die, but death will elude them. The locusts looked like horses prepared for battle. On their heads they wore something like crowns of gold, and their faces resembled human faces. Their hair was like woman's hair, and their teeth were like lion's teeth. They had breastplates like breastplates of iron, and the sound of their wings was like the thundering of many horses and chariots rushing into battle. They had tails and stings like scorpions, and in their tails they had power to torment people for 5 months. They had as king over them the angel of the abyss, whose name in Hebrew is Abaddon, and in Greek Apollyon. The first woe is past. Two other woes are yet to come. The sixth angel sounded his trumpet, and I heard a voice coming from the horns of the golden altar that is before God. It said to the sixth angel who had the trumpet, "Release the four angels who are bound at the great river Euphrates." And the four angels who had been kept ready for this very hour and day and month and year were released to kill a third of mankind. The number of the mounted troops was 200 million. I heard their number. The horses and riders I saw in my vision looked like this. Their breastplates were fiery red, dark blue, and yellow as sulfur. The heads of the horses resembled the heads of lions, and out of their mouths there came fire, smoke, and sulfur. A third of mankind was killed by the three plagues of fire, smoke, and sulfur that came out of their mouths. The power of the horses was in their mouths and in their tails, for their tails were like snakes having heads with which they inflict injury. The rest of mankind that were not killed by these plagues still did not repent of the work of their hands. They did not stop worshipping demons and idols of gold, silver, bronze, stone, and wood, idols that cannot see or hear or walk. Nor did they repent of their murders, their magic arts, their sexual immorality, or their thefts. Chapter 10. Then I saw another mighty angel coming down from heaven. He was robed in a cloud, with a rainbow above his head. His face was like the sun, and his legs were like fiery pillars. He was holding a little scroll which lay open in his hand. He planted his right foot on the sea and his left foot on the land, and he gave a loud shout like the roar of a lion. When he shouted, the voices of the seven thunders spoke. And when the seven thunders spoke, I was about to write, but I heard a voice from heaven say, "Seal up what the seven thunders have said, and do not write it down." Then the angel I had seen standing on the sea and on the land raised his right hand to heaven. And he swore by him who lives forever and ever, who created the heavens and all that is in them, the earth and all that is in it, and the sea and all that is in it, and said, "There will be no more delay. But in the days when the seventh angel is about to sound his trumpet, the mystery of God will be accomplished, just as he announced to his servants the prophets." Then the voice that I had heard from heaven spoke to me once more, "Go. Take the scroll that lies open in the hand of the angel who is standing on the sea and on the land." So I went to the angel and asked him to give me the little scroll. He said to me, "Take it and eat it. It will turn your stomach sour, but in your mouth it will be as sweet as honey." I took the little scroll from the angel's hand and ate it. It tasted as sweet as honey in my mouth, but when I had eaten it, my stomach turned to sour. Then I was told, "You must prophesy again about many peoples, nations, languages, and kings." Chapter 11. I was given a reed like a measuring rod and was told, "Go and measure the temple of God and the altar and count the worshippers there. But exclude the outer court. Do not measure it, because it has been given to the Gentiles. They will trample on the holy city for 42 months. And I will give power to my two witnesses, and they will prophesy for 1,260 days, clothed in sackcloth. These are the two olive trees and the two lampstands that stand before the Lord of the earth. If anyone tries to harm them, fire comes from their mouths and devours their enemies. This is how anyone who wants to harm them must die. These men have power to shut up the sky so that it will not rain during the time they are prophesying, and they have power to turn the waters into blood and to strike the earth with every kind of plague as often as they want. Now when they have finished their testimony, the beast that comes up from the abyss will attack them and overpower and kill them. Their bodies will lie in the street of the great city, which is figuratively called Sodom and Egypt, where also their Lord was crucified. For 3.5 days, men from every people, tribe, language, and nation will gaze on their bodies and refuse them burial. The inhabitants of the earth will gloat over them and will celebrate by sending each other gifts, because these two prophets had tormented those who live on the earth. But after the 3.5 days, a breath of life from God entered them, and they stood on their feet, and terror struck those who saw them. Then they heard a loud voice from heaven saying to them, "Come up here." And they went up to heaven in a cloud while their enemies looked on.
2: At that very hour, there was a severe earthquake and a tenth of the city collapsed. 7,000 people were killed in the earthquake, and the survivors were terrified and gave glory to the God of heaven. The second woe has passed. The third woe is coming soon. The seventh angel sounded his trumpet, and there were loud voices in heaven which said, "The kingdom of the world has become the kingdom of our Lord and of his Christ, and he will reign forever and ever." And the 24 elders who were seated on their thrones before God fell on their faces and worshipped God, saying, "We give thanks to you, Lord God Almighty, the one who is and who was, because you have taken your great power and have begun to reign. The nations were angry, and your wrath has come. The time has come for judging the dead, and for rewarding your servants, the prophets, and your saints, and those who reverence your name, both small and great, and for destroying those who destroy the earth." Then God's temple in heaven was opened, and within his temple was seen the ark of his covenant. And there came flashes of lightning, rumblings, peals of thunder, an earthquake, and a great hailstorm. Chapter 12. A great and wondrous sign appeared in heaven. A woman, clothed with the sun, with the moon under her feet, and a crown of 12 stars on her head. She was pregnant and cried out in pain as she was about to give birth. Then another sign appeared in heaven, an enormous red dragon with 7 heads and 10 horns and 7 crowns on his heads. His tail swept a third of the stars out of the sky and flung them to the earth. The dragon stood in front of the woman who was about to give birth so that he might devour her child the moment it was born. She gave birth to a son, a male child, who will rule all the nations with an iron scepter. And her child was snatched up to God and to his throne. The woman fled into the desert to a place prepared for her by God, where she might be taken care of for 1,260 days. And there was war in heaven. Michael and his angels fought against the dragon, and the dragon and his angels fought back. But he was not strong enough, and they lost their place in heaven. The great dragon was hurled down, that ancient serpent called the devil or Satan, who leads the whole world astray. He was hurled to the earth, and his angels with him. Then I heard a loud voice in heaven say, "Now have come the salvation and the power and the kingdom of our God and the authority of his Christ. For the accuser of our brothers, who accuses them before our God day and night, has been hurled down. They overcame him by the blood of the Lamb and by the word of their testimony. They did not love their lives so much as to shrink from death. Therefore rejoice, you heavens, and you who dwell in them. But woe to the earth and the sea, because the devil has gone down to you. He is filled with fury, because he knows that his time is short." When the dragon saw that he had been hurled to the earth, he pursued the woman who had given birth to the male child. The woman was given the 2 wings of a great eagle so that she might fly to the place prepared for her in the desert, where she would be taken care of for a time, times a half a time, out of the serpent's reach. Then from his mouth the serpent spewed water like a river, to overtake the woman and sweep her away with the torrent. But the earth helped the woman by opening its mouth and swallowing the river that the dragon had spewed out of his mouth. Then the dragon was enraged at the woman and went off to make war against the rest of her offspring, those who obey God's commandments and hold to the testimony of Jesus. Chapter 13. And the dragon stood on the shore of the sea. And I saw a beast coming out of the sea. He had 10 horns and 7 heads, with 10 crowns on his horns, and on each head a blasphemous name. The beast I saw resembled a leopard, but had feet like those of a bear and a mouth like that of a lion. The dragon gave the beast his power and his throne and great authority. One of the heads of the beast seemed to have had a fatal wound, but the fatal wound had been healed. The whole world was astonished and followed the beast. Men worshipped the dragon because he had given authority to the beast, and they also worshipped the beast and asked, "Who's like the beast? Who can make war against him?" The beast was given a mouth to utter proud words and blasphemies and to exercise his authority for 42 months. He opened his mouth to blaspheme God and to slander his name and his dwelling place and those who live in heaven. He was given power to make war against the saints and to conquer them, and he was given authority over every tribe, people, language, and nation. All inhabitants of the earth will worship the beast, all whose names have not been written in the book of life belonging to the Lamb that was slain from the creation of the world. He who has an ear, let him hear. If anyone is to go into captivity he will go. If anyone is to be killed with the sword he will be killed. This calls for patient endurance and faithfulness on the part of the saints. Then I saw another beast coming out of the earth. He had two horns like a lamb, but he spoke like a dragon. He exercised all the authority of the first beast on his behalf and made the earth and its inhabitants worship the first beast, whose fatal wound had been healed. And he performed great and miraculous signs, even causing fire to come down from heaven to earth in full view of men, because of the signs he was given power to do on behalf of the first beast. He deceived the inhabitants of the earth. He ordered them to set up an image in honor of the beast who was wounded by the sword and yet lived. He was given power to give breath to the image of the first beast, so that it could speak and cause all who refused to worship the image to be killed. He also forced everyone, small and great, rich and poor, free and slave, to receive a mark on his right hand or on his forehead, so that no one could buy or sell unless he had the mark, which is the name of the beast or the number of his name. This calls for wisdom. If anyone has insight, let him calculate the number of the beast, for it is man's number. His number is 666. Chapter 14. Then I looked, and there before me was the Lamb, standing on Mount Zion, and with him 144,000 who had his name and his Father's name written on their foreheads. And I heard a sound from heaven, like the roar of rushing waters and like a loud peal of thunder. The sound I heard was like that of harpists playing their harps. And they sang a new song before the throne and before the four living creatures and the elders. No one could learn the song except the 144,000 who had been redeemed from the earth. These are those who did not defile themselves with women, for they kept themselves pure. They followed the Lamb wherever he goes. They were purchased from among men and offered as first fruits to God and the Lamb. No lie was found in their mouths. They are blameless. Then I saw another angel flying in midair, and he had the eternal gospel to proclaim to those who live on the earth, to every nation, tribe, language, and people. He said in a loud voice, "Fear God and give him glory, because the hour of his judgment has come. Worship him who made the heavens, the earth, the sea, and the springs of water." A second angel followed and said, "Fallen. Fallen is Babylon the Great, which made all the nations drink the maddening wine of her adulteries." A third angel followed them and said in a loud voice, "If anyone worships the beast and his image and receives his mark on the forehead or on the hand, he too will drink of the wine of God's fury, which has been poured full strength into the cup of his wrath. He will be tormented with burning sulfur in the presence of the holy angels and of the Lamb, and the smoke of their torment rises forever and ever. There is no rest day or night for those who worship the beast and his image, or for anyone who receives the mark of his name." This calls for patient endurance on the part of the saints who obey God's commandments and remain faithful to Jesus. Then I heard a voice from heaven say, Write. Blessed are the dead who die in the Lord from now on. Yes, says the Spirit, they will rest from their labor, for their deeds will follow them. I looked, and there before me was a white cloud, and seated on the cloud was one like a son of man, with a crown of gold on his head and a sharp sickle in his hand. Then another angel came out of the temple and called in a loud voice to him who was sitting on the cloud, Take your sickle and reap, because the time to reap has come, for the harvest of the earth is ripe. So he who was seated on the cloud swung his sickle over the earth, and the earth was harvested. Another angel came out of the temple in heaven, and he too had a sharp sickle. Still another angel, who had charge of the fire, came from the altar and called in a loud voice to him who had the sharp sickle, Take your sharp sickle and gather the clusters of grapes from the earth's vine, because its grapes are ripe. The angel swung his sickle on the earth, gathered its grapes, and threw them into the great winepress of God's wrath. They were trampled in the winepress outside the city, and blood flowed out of the press, rising as high as the horses' bridles for a distance of 1,600 stadia. Chapter 15. I saw in heaven another great and marvelous sign. Seven angels with the seven last plagues, last because with them God's wrath is completed. And I saw what looked like a sea of glass mixed with fire. And standing beside the sea, those who had been victorious over the beast and his image and over the number of his name. They held harps given them by God and sang the song of Moses, the servant of God, and the song of the Lamb. Great and marvelous are your deeds, Lord God Almighty. Just and true are your ways, King of the ages. Who will not fear you, O Lord, and bring glory to your name? For you alone are holy. All nations will come and worship before you, for your righteous acts have been revealed. After this I looked, and in heaven the temple, that is, the tabernacle of the testimony, was opened. Out of the temple came the seven angels with the seven plagues. They were dressed in clean, shining linen, and wore golden sashes around their chests. Then one of the four living creatures gave to the seven angels seven golden bowls filled with the wrath of God, who lives forever and ever. And the temple was filled with smoke from the glory of God and from his power, and no one could enter the temple until the seven plagues of the seven angels were completed. Chapter 16. Then I heard a loud voice from the temple saying to the seven angels, Go, pour out the seven bowls of God's wrath on the earth. The first angel went and poured out his bowl on the land. And ugly and painful sores broke out on the people who had the mark of the beast and worshipped his image. The second angel poured out his bowl on the sea, and it turned into blood like that of a dead man, and every living thing in the sea died. The third angel poured out his bowl on the rivers and springs of water, and they became blood. Then I heard the angel in charge of the waters say, You are just in these judgments, you who are and who were the Holy One, because you have so judged. For they have shed the blood of your saints and prophets, and you have given them blood to drink as they deserve. And I heard the altar respond, Yes, Lord God Almighty, true and just are your judgments. The fourth angel poured out his bowl on the sun, and the sun was given power to scorch people with fire. They were seared by the intense heat, and they cursed the name of God who had control over these plagues. But they refused to repent and glorify him. The fifth angel poured out his bowl on the throne of the beast, and his kingdom was plunged into darkness. Men gnawed their tongues in agony and cursed the God of heaven because of their pains and their sores, but they refused to repent of what they had done. The sixth angel poured out his bowl on the great river Euphrates, and its water was dried up to prepare the way for the kings from the east. Then I saw three evil spirits that looked like frogs. They came out of the mouth of the dragon, out of the mouth of the beast, and out of the mouth of the false prophet. They are spirits of demons performing miraculous signs, and they go out to the kings of the whole world to gather them for the battle on the great day of God Almighty. Behold, I come like a thief. Blessed is he who stays awake and keeps his clothes with him, so that he may not go naked and be shamefully exposed. Then they gathered the kings together to the place that in Hebrew is called Armageddon. The seventh angel poured out his bowl into the air, and out of the temple came a loud voice from the throne saying, "It is done." Then there came flashes of lightning, rumblings, peals of thunder, and a severe earthquake. No earthquake like it has ever occurred since man has been on earth. So tremendous was the quake. The great cities split into three parts, and the cities of the nations collapsed. God remembered Babylon the Great and gave her the cup filled with the wine of the fury of his wrath. Every island fled away, and the mountains could not be found. From the sky, huge hailstones of about 100 pounds each fell upon men, and they cursed God on account of the plague of hail, because the plague was so terrible.

0: This is TWR UK. We're reading through the book of Revelation with Max MacLean.
1: Chapter 17. One of the seven angels who had the seven bowls came and said to me, "Come, I will show you the punishment of the great prostitute who sits on many waters. With her the kings of the earth committed adultery, and the inhabitants of the earth were intoxicated with the wine of her adulteries." Then the angel carried me away in the spirit into a desert. There I saw a woman sitting on a scarlet beast that was covered with blasphemous names and had seven heads and 10 horns. The woman was dressed in purple and scarlet and was glittering with gold, precious stones, and pearls. She held a golden cup in her hand filled with abominable things and the filth of her adulteries. This title was written on her forehead: Mystery, Babylon the Great, the mother of prostitutes and of the abominations of the earth. I saw that the woman was drunk with the blood of the saints and the blood of those who bore testimony to Jesus. When I saw her, I was greatly astonished. Then the angel said to me, "Why are you astonished? I will explain to you the mystery of the woman and of the beast she rides, which has the 7 heads and 10 horns. The beast which you saw once was, now is not, and will come up out of the abyss and go to his destruction. The inhabitants of the earth, whose names have not been written in the book of life from the creation of the world, will be astonished when they see the beast, because he once was, now is not, and yet will come." This calls for a mind with wisdom. The 7 heads are 7 hills on which the woman sits. There are also 7 kings. 5 have fallen, 1 is, the other has not yet come. But when he does come, he must remain for a little while. The beast who once was and now is not is an 8th king. He belongs to the 7 and is going to his destruction. The 10 horns you saw are 10 kings who have not yet received a kingdom, but who for 1 hour will receive authority as kings along with the beast. They have one purpose and will give their power and authority to the beast. They will make war against the Lamb, but the Lamb will overcome them, because he is Lord of lords and King of kings, and with him will be his called, chosen, and faithful followers. Then the angel said to me, "The waters you saw where the prostitute sits are peoples, multitudes, nations, and languages. The beast and the 10 horns you saw will hate the prostitute. They will bring her to ruin and leave her naked. They will eat her flesh and burn her with fire. For God has put it into their hearts to accomplish his purpose by agreeing to give the beast their power to rule, until God's words are fulfilled. The woman you saw is the great city that rules over the kings of the earth." Chapter 18. After this, I saw another angel coming down from heaven. He had great authority, and the earth was illuminated by his splendor. With a mighty voice he shouted, "Fallen! Fallen is Babylon the Great. She has become a home for demons and a haunt for every evil spirit, a haunt for every unclean and detestable bird. For all the nations have drunk the maddening wine of her adulteries. The kings of the earth committed adultery with her, and the merchants of the earth grew rich with her excessive luxuries." Then I heard another voice from heaven say, "Come out of her, my people, so that you will not share in her sins, so that you will not receive any of her plagues. For her sins are piled up to heaven, and God has remembered her crimes. Give back to her as she has given. Pay her back double for what she has done. Mix her a double portion from her own cup. Give her as much torture and grief as the glory and luxury she gave herself. In her heart she boasts, 'I sit as queen. I am not a widow, and I will never mourn.' Therefore, in one day her plagues will overtake her: death, mourning, and famine. She will be consumed by fire, for mighty is the Lord God who judges her. When the kings of the earth who committed adultery with her and shared her luxury see the smoke of her burning, they will weep and mourn over her. Terrified at her torment, they will stand far off and cry, Woe! Woe, O great city, O Babylon, city of power! In 1 hour, your doom has come. The merchants of the earth will weep and mourn over her because no one buys their cargoes anymore. Cargoes of gold, silver, precious stones and pearls, fine linen, purple silk, and scarlet cloth, every sort of citron wood and articles of every kind made of ivory, costly wood, bronze, iron, and marble. Cargoes of cinnamon and spice, of incense, myrrh and frankincense, of wine and olive oil, of fine flour and wheat, cattle and sheep, horses and carriages, and bodies and souls of men. They will say, The fruit you longed for is gone from you. All your riches and splendor have vanished, never to be recovered. The merchants who sold these things and gained their wealth from her will stand far off, terrified at her torment. They will weep and mourn and cry out, Woe! Woe, O great city, dressed in fine linen, purple and scarlet, and glittering with gold, precious stones and pearls. In 1 hour, such great wealth has been brought to ruin. Every sea captain, and all who travel by ship, the sailors, and all who earn their living from the sea will stand far off. When they see the smoke of her burning, they will exclaim, Was there ever a city like this great city? They will throw dust on their heads, and with weeping and mourning cry out, Woe! Woe, O great city, where all who had ships on the sea became rich through her wealth. In 1 hour, she has been brought to ruin. Rejoice over her, O heaven! Rejoice, saints and apostles and prophets! God has judged her for the way she treated you. Then a mighty angel picked up a boulder the size of a large millstone and threw it into the sea and said, With such violence, the great city of Babylon will be thrown down, never to be found again. The music of harpists and musicians, flute players and trumpeters will never be heard in you again. No workman of any trade will ever be found in you again. The sound of a millstone will never be heard in you again. The light of a lamp will never shine in you again. The voice of bridegroom and bride will never be heard in you again. Your merchants were the world's great men. By your magic spell, all the nations were led astray. In her was found the blood of prophets and of the saints, and of all who had been killed on the earth. Chapter 19. After this, I heard what sounded like the roar of a great multitude in heaven shouting, Hallelujah! Salvation and glory and power belong to our God, for true and just are his judgments. He has condemned the great prostitute who corrupted the earth by her adulteries. He has avenged on her the blood of his servants, and again they shouted, Hallelujah! The smoke from her goes up forever and ever. The 24 elders and the 4 living creatures fell down and worshipped God, who was seated on the throne, and they cried, Amen, Hallelujah! Then a voice came from the throne saying, Praise our God, all you his servants, you who fear him both small and great. Then I heard what sounded like a great multitude, like the roar of rushing waters and like loud peals of thunder shouting, Hallelujah! For our Lord God Almighty reigns. Let us rejoice and be glad and give him glory, for the wedding of the Lamb has come. And his bride has made herself ready. Fine linen, bright and clean, was given her to wear. Fine linen stands for the righteous acts of the saints. Then the angel said to me, Write, blessed are those who are invited to the wedding supper of the Lamb. And he added, these are the true words of God. At this, I fell at his feet to worship him. But he said to me, do not do it. I am a fellow servant with you and with your brothers who hold to the testimony of Jesus. Worship God, for the testimony of Jesus is the spirit of prophecy. I saw heaven standing open, and there before me was a white horse whose rider is called Faithful and True. With justice he judges and makes war. His eyes are like blazing fire, and on his head are many crowns. He has a name written on him that no one knows but he himself. He is dressed in a robe dipped in blood, and his name is the Word of God. The armies of heaven were following him, riding on white horses and dressed in fine linen, white and clean. Out of his mouth comes a sharp sword with which to strike down the nations. He will rule them with an iron scepter. He treads the winepress of the fury of the wrath of God Almighty. On his robe and on his thigh, he has this name written, King of Kings and Lord of Lords. And I saw an angel standing in the sun, who cried in a loud voice to all the birds flying in midair, come, gather together for the great supper of God, so that you may eat the flesh of kings, generals, and mighty men, of horses and their riders, and the flesh of all people, free and slave, small and great. Then I saw the beast and the kings of the earth and their armies gathered together to make war against the rider on the horse and his army. But the beast was captured, and with him the false prophet who had performed the miraculous signs on his behalf. With these signs he had deluded those who had received the mark of the beast and worshipped his image. The two of them were thrown alive into the fiery lake of burning sulfur. The rest of them were killed with a sword that came out of the mouth of the rider on the horse, and all the birds gorged themselves on their flesh. Chapter 20. And I saw an angel coming down out of heaven, having the key to the abyss and holding in his hand a great chain. He seized the dragon, that ancient serpent who is the devil or Satan, and bound him for 1,000 years. He threw him into the abyss and locked and sealed it over him to keep him from deceiving the nations any more until the 1,000 years were ended. After that, he must be set free for a short time. I saw thrones on which were seated those who had been given authority to judge. And I saw the souls of those who had been beheaded because of their testimony for Jesus and because of the word of God. They had not worshipped the beast or his image and had not received his mark on their foreheads or on their hands. They came to life and reigned with Christ 1,000 years. The rest of the dead did not come to life until the 1,000 years were ended. This is the first resurrection. Blessed and holy are those who have part in the first resurrection. The second death has no power over them, but they will be priests of God and of Christ and will reign with him for 1,000 years. When the 1,000 years are over, Satan will be released from his prison and will go out to deceive the nations in the four corners of the earth, Gog and Magog, to gather them for battle. In number they are like the sand on the seashore. They marched across the breadth of the earth and surrounded the camp of God's people, the city he loves. But fire came down from heaven and devoured them, and the devil, who deceived them, was thrown into the lake of burning sulfur where the beast and the false prophet had been thrown. They will be tormented day and night forever and ever. Then I saw a great white throne, and him who was seated on it. Earth and sky fled from his presence, and there was no place for them. And I saw the dead, great and small, standing before the throne, and books were opened. Another book was opened, which is the book of life. The dead were judged according to what they had done as recorded in the books. The sea gave up the dead that were in it, and death and hell gave up the dead that were in them, and each person was judged according to what he had done. Then death and hell were thrown into the lake of fire. The lake of fire is the second death. If anyone's name was not found written in the book of life, he was thrown into the lake of fire. Chapter 21. Then I saw a new heaven and a new earth. For the first heaven and the first earth had passed away, and there was no longer any sea. I saw the holy city, the new Jerusalem, coming down out of heaven from God, prepared as a bride, beautifully dressed for her husband. And I heard a loud voice from the throne saying, "Now the dwelling of God is with men, and he will live with them. They will be his people, and God himself will be with them and be their God. He will wipe every tear from their eyes. There will be no more death, or mourning, or crying, or pain, for the old order of things has passed away." He who was seated on the throne said, "I am making everything new." Then he said, "Write this down, for these words are trustworthy and true." He said to me, "It is done. I am the Alpha and the Omega, the beginning and the end. To him who is thirsty, I shall give to drink without cost from the spring of the water of life. He who overcomes will inherit all this, and I will be his God, and he will be my son. But the cowardly, the unbelieving, the vile, the murderers, the sexually immoral, those who practice magic arts, the idolaters, and all liars, their place will be in the fiery lake of burning sulfur. This is the second death." One of the seven angels who had the seven bowls full of the seven last plagues came and said to me, "Come, I will show you the bride, the wife of the Lamb." And he carried me away in the spirit to a mountain great and high, and showed me the holy city, Jerusalem, coming down out of heaven from God. It shone with the glory of God, and its brilliance was like that of a very precious jewel, like a jasper, clear as crystal. It had a great high wall with 12 gates, and with 12 angels at the gates. On the gates were written the names of the 12 tribes of Israel. There were 3 gates on the east, 3 on the north, 3 on the south, and 3 on the west. The wall of the city had 12 foundations, and on them were the names of the 12 apostles of the Lamb. The angel who talked with me had a measuring rod of gold to measure the city, its gates, and its walls. The city was laid out like a square as long as it was wide. He measured the city with the rod and found it to be 12,000 stadia in length, and as wide and as high as it is long. He measured its walls, and it was 144 cubits thick by man's measurements, which the angel was using. The wall was made of jasper, the city of pure gold, as pure as glass. The foundations of the city walls were decorated with every

The city does not need the sun or the moon to shine on it, for the glory of God gives it light, and the Lamb is its lamp. The nations will walk by its light, and the kings of the earth will bring their splendor into it. On no day will its gates ever be shut, for there will be no night there. The glory and honor of the nations will be brought into it. Nothing impure will ever enter it, nor will anyone who does what is shameful or deceitful, but only those whose names are written in the Lamb's Book of Life. Chapter 22. Then the angel showed me the river of the water of life, as clear as crystal, flowing from the throne of God and of the Lamb down the middle of the great street of the city. On each side of the river stood the tree of life, bearing 12 crops of fruit, yielding its fruit every month. And the leaves of the tree are for the healing of the nations. No longer will there be any curse. The throne of God and of the Lamb will be in the city, and his servants will serve him. They will see his face, and his name will be on their foreheads. There will be no more night. They will not need the light of a lamp or the light of the sun, for the Lord God will give them light, and they will reign forever and ever. The angel said to me, "These words are trustworthy and true. The Lord, the God of the spirits of the prophets, sent his angel to show his servants the things that must soon take place. Behold, I am coming soon. Blessed is he who keeps the words of the prophecy in this book. I, John, am the one who heard and saw these things. And when I had heard and seen them, I fell down to worship at the feet of the angel who had been showing them to me. But he said to me, 'Do not do it. I am a fellow servant with you and with your brothers, the prophets, and all who keep the words of this book. Worship God.' Then he told me, 'Do not seal up the words of the prophecy of this book, because the time is near. Let him who does wrong continue to do wrong. Let him who is vile continue to be vile. Let him who does right continue to do right. And let him who is holy continue to be holy. Behold, I am coming soon. My reward is with me, and I will give to everyone according to what he has done. I am the Alpha and the Omega, the first and the last, the beginning and the end. Blessed are those who wash their robes, that they may have the right to the tree of life and may go through the gates into the city. Outside are the dogs, those who practice magic arts, the sexually immoral, the murderers, the idolaters, and everyone who loves and practices falsehood. I, Jesus, have sent my angel to give you this testimony for the churches. I am the root and the offspring of David, and the bright morning star. The Spirit and the bride say, 'Come.' And let him who hears say, 'Come.' Whoever is thirsty, let him come. And whoever wishes, let him take the free gift of the water of life. I warn everyone who hears the words of the prophecy of this book. If anyone adds anything to them, God will add to him the plagues described in this book. And if anyone takes words away from this book of prophecy, God will take away from him his share in the tree of life and in the holy city, which are described in this book. He who testifies to these things says, 'Yes, I am coming soon.' Amen. Come, Lord Jesus." The grace of the Lord Jesus be with God's people. Amen.

0: Max McLean, taking you through the night here on TWR UK. This is TWR UK. We're reading through the book of John with Max McLean.
1: Chapter 1. In the beginning was the Word, and the Word was with God, and the Word was God. He was with God in the beginning. Through him all things were made. Without him nothing was made that has been made. In him was life, and that life was the light of men. The light shines in the darkness, but the darkness has not understood it. There came a man who was sent from God. His name was John. He came as a witness to testify concerning that light, so that through him all men might believe. He himself was not the light. He came only as a witness to the light. The true light that gives light to every man was coming into the world. He was in the world. And though the world was made through him, the world did not recognize him. He came to that which was his own, but his own did not receive him. Yet to all who received him, to those who believed in his name, he gave the right to become children of God. Children born not of natural descent, nor of human decision, or of a husband's will, but born of God. The Word became flesh and made his dwelling among us. We have seen his glory, the glory of the one and only who came from the Father full of grace and truth. John testifies concerning him. He cries out, saying, "This was he of whom I said, 'He who comes after me has surpassed me because he was before me.' From the fullness of his grace we have all received one blessing after another. For the law was given through Moses. Grace and truth came through Jesus Christ. No one has ever seen God, but God, the one and only, who is at the Father's side, has made him known. Now this was John's testimony when the Jews of Jerusalem sent priests and Levites to ask him who he was. He did not fail to confess, but confessed freely, 'I am not the Christ.' They asked him, 'Then who are you? Are you Elijah?' He said, 'I am not.' 'Are you the prophet?' He answered, 'No.' Finally they said, 'Who are you? Give us an answer to take back to those who sent us. What do you say about yourself?' John replied in the words of Isaiah the prophet, 'I am the voice of one calling in the desert. Make straight the way for the Lord.' Now some Pharisees who had been sent questioned him, 'Why then do you baptize if you are not the Christ, nor Elijah, nor the prophet?' 'I baptize with water,' John said. 'But among you stands one you do not know. He is the one who comes after me, the thongs of whose sandals I am not worthy to untie.' This all happened at Bethany on the other side of the Jordan where John was baptizing. The next day John saw Jesus coming toward him and said, 'Look, the Lamb of God who takes away the sin of the world. This is the one I meant when I said, a man who comes after me has surpassed me because he was before me. I myself did not know him, but the reason I came baptizing with water was that he might be revealed to Israel.' Then John gave this testimony, 'I saw the Spirit come down from heaven as a dove and remain on him. I would not have known him, except that the one who sent me to baptize with water told me, "The man on whom you see the Spirit come down and remain is he who will baptize with the Holy Spirit. I have seen and I testify that this is the Son of God.' The next day John was there again with two of his disciples. When he saw Jesus passing by, he said, 'Look, the Lamb of God.' When the two disciples heard him say this, they followed Jesus. Turning around, Jesus saw them following and asked, 'What do you want?' They said, 'Rabbi,' which means teacher, 'where are you staying?' 'Come,' he replied, 'and you will see.' So they went and saw where he was staying and spent that day with him. It was about the 10th hour. Andrew, Simon Peter's brother, was one of the two who heard what John had said and who had followed Jesus. The first thing Andrew did was to find his brother Simon and tell him, "We have found the Messiah, that is, the Christ." And he brought him to Jesus. Jesus looked at him and said, "You are Simon, son of John. You will be called Cephas," which when translated is Peter. The next day Jesus decided to leave for Galilee. Finding Philip, he said to him, "Follow me." Philip, like Andrew and Peter, was from the town of Bethsaida. Philip found Nathanael and told him, "We have found the one Moses wrote about in the law, and about whom the prophets also wrote, Jesus of Nazareth, the son of Joseph."
2: "Nazareth? Can anything good come from there?" Nathanael asked.
1: "Come and see," said Philip. When Jesus saw Nathanael approaching, he said of him, "Here is a true Israelite, in whom there is nothing false."
3: "How do you know me?" Nathanael asked.
1: Jesus answered, "I saw you while you were still under the fig tree before Philip called you." Then Nathanael declared, "Rabbi, you are the Son of God. You are the King of Israel." Jesus said, "You believe because I told you I saw you under the fig tree? You shall see greater things than that." He then added, "I tell you the truth. You shall see heaven open and the angels of God ascending and descending on the Son of Man." Chapter 2. On the third day, a wedding took place at Cana in Galilee. Jesus' mother was there, and Jesus and his disciples had also been invited to the wedding. When the wine was gone, Jesus' mother said to him, "They have no more wine."
3: "Dear woman, why do you involve me?" Jesus replied. "My time has not yet come."
1: His mother said to the servants,
4: "Do whatever he tells you."
1: Nearby stood 6 stone water jars, the kind used by the Jews for ceremonial washing, each holding from 20 to 30 gallons. Jesus said to the servants, "Fill the jars with water." So they filled them to the brim. Then he told them, "Now draw some out and take it to the master of the banquet." They did so. And the master of the banquet tasted the water that had been turned into wine. He did not realize where it had come from, though the servants who had drawn the water knew. Then he called the bridegroom aside and said, "Everyone brings out the choice wine first and then the cheaper wine after the guests have had too much to drink. But you have saved the best till now." This, the first of his miraculous signs, Jesus performed at Cana in Galilee. He thus revealed his glory, and his disciples put their faith in him. After this, he went down to Capernaum with his mother and brothers and his disciples. There they stayed for a few days. When it was almost time for the Jewish Passover, Jesus went up to Jerusalem. In the temple courts, he found men selling cattle, sheep, and doves, and others sitting at tables exchanging money. So he made a whip out of cords and drove all from the temple area, both sheep and cattle. He scattered the coins of the money changers and overturned their tables. To those who sold doves, he said, "Get these out of here. How dare you turn my father's house into a market?" His disciples remembered that it is written, "Zeal for your house will consume me." Then the Jews demanded of him, "What miraculous sign can you show us to prove your authority to do all this?" Jesus answered them, "Destroy this temple, and I will raise it again in 3 days." The Jews replied, "It has taken 46 years to build this temple, and you're going to raise it in 3 days?" But the temple he had spoken of was his body. After he was raised from the dead, his disciples recalled what he had said. Then they believed the scriptures and the words that Jesus had spoken. Now, while he was in Jerusalem, at the Passover feast, many people saw the miraculous signs he was doing and believed in his name. But Jesus would not entrust himself to them, for he knew all men. He did not need man's testimony about man, for he knew what was in a man. Chapter 3. Now there was a man of the Pharisees named Nicodemus, a member of the Jewish ruling council. He came to Jesus at night and said, "Rabbi, we know you are a teacher who has come from God, for no one could perform the miraculous signs you are doing if God were not with him." In reply, Jesus declared, "I tell you the truth, no one can see the kingdom of God unless he is born again."
5: "How can a man be born when he is old?" Nicodemus asked. "Surely he cannot enter a second time into his mother's womb to be born?"
1: Jesus answered, "I tell you the truth. No one can enter the kingdom of God unless he is born of water and the Spirit. Flesh gives birth to flesh, but the Spirit gives birth to spirit.
5: you should not be surprised at my saying, you must be born again. The wind blows wherever it pleases. You hear its sound, but you cannot tell where it comes from or where it is going. So it is with everyone born of the Spirit.
4: How can this be?
5: Nicodemus asked.
3: You are Israel's teacher, said Jesus. And do you not understand these things?
5: I tell you the truth, we speak of what we know and we testify to what we have seen, but still you people do not accept our testimony. I have spoken to you of earthly things, and you do not believe. How then will you believe if I speak of heavenly things?
3: No one has ever gone into heaven except the one who came from heaven, the Son of Man.
5: Just as Moses lifted up the snake in the desert, so the Son of Man must be lifted up, that everyone who believes in him may have eternal life. For God so loved the world, that he gave his one and only Son, that whoever believes in him shall not perish but have eternal life. For God did not send his Son into the world to condemn the world, but to save the world through him. Whoever believes in him is not condemned, but whoever does not believe stands condemned already because he has not believed in the name of God's one and only Son. This is the verdict. Light has come into the world, but men loved darkness instead of light because their deeds were evil. Everyone who does evil hates the light and will not come into the light for fear that his deeds will be exposed. But whoever lives by the truth comes into the light, so that it may be seen plainly that what he has been done through God. After this, Jesus and his disciples went out into the Judean countryside, where he spent some time with them and baptized. Now John also was baptizing at Anan near Salim, because there was plenty of water, and people were constantly coming to be baptized. This was before John was put in prison. An argument developed between some of John's disciples and a certain Jew over the matter of ceremonial washing. They came to John and said to him, Rabbi, that man who was with you on the other side of the Jordan, the one you testified about, well, he is baptizing and everyone is going to him. To this John replied, A man can receive only what is given him from heaven. You yourselves have testified that I said, I am not the Christ, but am sent ahead of him. The bride belongs to the bridegroom. The friend who attends the bridegroom waits and listens for him and is full of joy when he hears the bridegroom's voice. That joy is mine, and it is now complete. He must become greater, I must become less. The one who comes from above is above all. The one who is from earth belongs to the earth and speaks as one from the earth. The one who comes from heaven is above all. He testifies to what he has seen and heard, but no one accepts his testimony. The man who has accepted it has certified that God is truthful. For the one whom God has sent speaks the words of God, for God gives the Spirit without limit. The Father loves the Son and has placed everything in his hands. Whoever believes in the Son has eternal life. But whoever rejects the Son will not see life, for God's wrath remains on him. Chapter 4. The Pharisees heard that Jesus was gaining and baptizing more disciples than John, although in fact it was not Jesus who baptized, but his disciples. When the Lord learned of this, he left Judea and went back once more to Galilee. Now he had to go through Samaria. So he came to a town in Samaria called Sychar, near the plot of ground Jacob had given to his son Joseph. Jacob's well was there, and Jesus, tired as he was from the journey, sat down by the well. It was about the sixth hour. When a Samaritan woman came to draw water, Jesus said to her, "Will you give me a drink?" His disciples had gone into the town to buy food. The Samaritan woman said to him, "You are a Jew, and I am a Samaritan woman. How can you ask me for a drink? For Jews do not associate with Samaritans." Jesus answered her, "If you knew the gift of God and who it is that asks you for a drink, you would have asked him, and he would have given you living water." "Sir," said the woman, "you have nothing to draw with, and the well is deep. Where can you get this living water? Are you greater than our father Jacob, who gave us the well and drank from it himself, as did also his sons and his flocks and herds?" Jesus answered, "Everyone who drinks this water will be thirsty again. But whoever drinks the water I give him will never thirst. Indeed, the water I give him will become in him a spring of water welling up to eternal life." The woman said to him, "Sir, give me this water,
3: so that I won't get thirsty and have to keep coming here to draw water,"
1: he told her.
3: "Go, call your husband and come back."
4: "I have no husband," she replied.
1: Jesus said to her, "You are right when you say you have no husband. The fact is, you have had five husbands, and the man you now have is not your husband. What you have just said is quite true."
4: "Sir," the woman said, "I can see that you are a prophet. Our fathers worshipped on this mountain, but you Jews claim that the place where we must worship is in Jerusalem."
1: Jesus declared, "Believe me, woman, a time is coming when you will worship the Father neither on this mountain nor in Jerusalem. You Samaritans worship what you do not know. We worship what we do know, for salvation is from the Jews. Yet a time is coming and has now come when the true worshippers will worship the Father in spirit and in truth. For they are the kind of worshippers the Father seeks. God is spirit, and his worshippers must worship in spirit and in truth."
4: The woman said, "I know that Messiah called Christ is coming. When he comes, he will explain everything to us."
1: Then Jesus declared, "I who speak to you am he."
3: Just then his disciples returned and were surprised to find him talking with a woman. But no one asked, "What do you want?" or "Why are you talking with her?" Then, leaving her water jar, the woman went back to the town and said to the people, "Come, see a man who told me everything I ever did. Could this be the Christ?"
1: They came out of the town and made their way toward him. Meanwhile, his disciples urged him, "Rabbi, eat something." But he said to them, "I have food to eat that you know nothing about." Then his disciples said to each other, "Could someone have brought him food?"
4: "My food," said Jesus, "is to do the will of him who sent me and to finish his work. Do you not say, 4 months more and then the harvest? I tell you, open your eyes and look at the fields. They are ripe for harvest. Even now the reaper draws his wages. Even now he harvests the crop for eternal life, so that the sower and the reaper may be glad together. Thus the saying, 'One sows and another reaps,' is true. I sent you to reap what you have not worked for. Others have done the hard work, and you have reaped the benefits of their labor."
1: Many of the Samaritans from that town believed in him because of the woman's testimony. "He told me everything I ever did." So when the Samaritans came to him, they urged him to stay with them, and he stayed 2 days. And because of his words, many more became believers. They said to the woman, "We no longer believe just because of what you said. Now we have heard for ourselves, and we know that this man really is the Savior of the world." After the 2 days, he left for Galilee. Now Jesus himself had pointed out that a prophet has no honor in his own country. When he arrived in Galilee, the Galileans welcomed him. They had seen all that he had done in Jerusalem at the Passover feast, for they also had been there. Once more he visited Cana in Galilee, where he had turned the water into wine. And there was a certain royal official whose son lay sick at Capernaum. When this man heard that Jesus had arrived in Galilee from Judea, he went to him and begged him to come and heal his son, who was close to death. "Unless you people see miraculous signs and wonders," Jesus told him, "you will never believe." The royal official said, "Sir, come down before my child dies." Jesus replied, "You may go. Your son will live." The man took Jesus at his word and departed. While he was still on the way, his servants met him with the news that his boy was living. When he inquired as to the time when his son got better, they said to him, "The fever left him yesterday at the 7th hour.
6: Then the father realized that this was the exact time at which Jesus had said to him, "Your son will live." So he and all his household believed. This was the second miraculous sign that Jesus performed, having come from Judea to Galilee. Chapter 5. Sometime later, Jesus went up to Jerusalem for a feast of the Jews. Now there is in Jerusalem near the Sheep Gate a pool, which in Aramaic is called Bethesda, and which is surrounded by 5 covered colonnades. Here a great number of disabled people used to lie, the blind, the lame, the paralyzed. One who was there had been an invalid for 38 years. When Jesus saw him lying there and learned that he had been in this condition for a long time, he asked him, "Do you want to get well?"
4: "Sir," the invalid replied,
7: I have no one to help me into the pool when the water is stirred. When I'm trying to get in, someone else goes down ahead of me. Then Jesus said to him, Get up, pick up your mat, and walk. At once the man was cured. He picked up his mat and walked. The day on which this took place was a Sabbath. And so the Jews said to the man who had been healed, It is the Sabbath. The law forbids you to carry your mat. But he replied, The man who made me well said to me, Pick up your mat and walk. So they asked him, Who is this fellow who told you to pick it up and walk? The man who was healed had no idea who it was, for Jesus had slipped away into the crowd that was there. Later, Jesus found him at the temple and said to him, See, you are well again. Stop sinning or something worse may happen to you. The man went away and told the Jews that it was Jesus who had made him well. So because Jesus was doing these things on the Sabbath, the Jews persecuted him. Jesus said to them, My Father is always at work to this very day, and I too am working. For this reason, the Jews tried all the harder to kill him. Not only was he breaking the Sabbath, but he was even calling God his own Father, making himself equal with God. Jesus gave them this answer, I tell you the truth. The Son can do nothing by himself. He can do only what he sees his Father doing, because whatever the Father does, the Son also does. For the Father loves the Son and shows him all he does. Yes, to your amazement, he will show him even greater things than these. For just as the Father raises the dead and gives them life, even so the Son gives life to whom he is pleased to give it. Moreover, the Father judges no one, but has entrusted all judgment to the Son, that all may honor the Son just as they honor the Father. He who does not honor the Son does not honor the Father who sent him. I tell you the truth, whoever hears my word and believes him who sent me has eternal life and will not be condemned. He has crossed over from death to life. I tell you the truth, a time is coming and has now come when the dead will hear the voice of the Son of God, and those who hear will live. For as the Father has life in himself, so he has granted the Son to have life in himself, and he has given him authority to judge, because he is the Son of Man. Do not be amazed at this, for a time is coming when all who are in their graves will hear his voice and come out. Those who have done good will rise to live, and those who have done evil will rise to be condemned. By myself I can do nothing. I judge only as I hear, and my judgment is just, for I seek not to please myself, but him who sent me. If I testify about myself, my testimony is not valid. There is another who testifies in my favor, and I know that his testimony about me is valid. You have sent to John, and he has testified to the truth. Not that I accept human testimony, but I mention it, that you may be saved. John was a lamp that burned and gave light, and you chose for a time to enjoy his light. I have testimony weightier than that of John. For the very work that the Father has given me to finish, and which I am doing, testifies that the Father has sent me. And the Father who sent me has himself testified concerning me. You have never heard his voice, nor seen his form, nor does his word dwell in you. For you do not believe the one he sent. You diligently study the Scriptures, because you think that by them you possess eternal life. These are the Scriptures that testify about me, yet you refuse to come to me to have life. I do not accept praise from men, but I know you. I know that you do not have the love of God in your hearts. I have come in my Father's name, and you do not accept me. But if someone else comes in his own name, you will accept him. How can you believe if you accept praise from one another, yet make no effort to obtain the praise that comes from the only God? But do not think that I will accuse you before the Father. Your accuser is Moses, on whom your hopes are set. If you believed Moses, you would believe me, for he wrote about me. But since you do not believe what he wrote, how are you going to believe what I say? Chapter 6. Sometime after this, Jesus crossed to the far shore of the Sea of Galilee, that is, the Sea of Tiberias. And a great crowd of people followed him because they saw the miraculous signs he had performed on the sick. Then Jesus went up on a mountainside and sat down with his disciples. The Jewish Passover feast was near. When Jesus looked up and saw a great crowd coming toward him, he said to Philip, Where shall we buy bread for these people to eat? He asked this only to test him, for he already had in mind what he was going to do. Philip answered him, 8 months' wages would not buy enough bread for each one to have a bite.
1: Another of his disciples, Andrew, Simon Peter's brother, spoke up. Here is a boy with 5 small barley loaves and 2 small fish. But how far will they go among so many?
4: Jesus said, Have the people sit down.
1: There was plenty of grass in that place, and the men sat down, about 5,000 of them. Jesus then took the loaves, gave thanks, and distributed to those who were seated as much as they wanted. He did the same with the fish. When they had all had enough to eat, he said to his disciples, Gather the pieces that are left over. Let nothing be wasted. So they gathered them and filled 12 baskets with the pieces of the 5 barley loaves left over by those who had eaten. After the people saw the miraculous sign that Jesus did, they began to say, Surely this is the prophet who is to come into the world. Jesus, knowing that they intended to come and make him king by force, withdrew again to a mountain by himself. When evening came, his disciples went down to the lake, where they got into a boat and set off across the lake for Capernaum. Now it was dark, and Jesus had not yet joined them. A strong wind was blowing, and the waters grew rough. When they had rowed 3 or 3.5 miles, they saw Jesus approaching the boat, walking on the water, and they were terrified. But he said to them, It is I. Don't be afraid. Then they were willing to take him into the boat, and immediately the boat reached the shore where they were heading. The next day, the crowd that had stayed on the opposite shore of the lake realized that only one boat had been there, and that Jesus had not entered it with his disciples, but that they had gone away alone. Then some boats from Tiberias landed near the place where the people had eaten the bread after the Lord had given thanks. Once the crowd realized that neither Jesus nor his disciples were there, they got into the boats and went to Capernaum in search of Jesus. When they found him on the other side of the lake, they asked him, Rabbi, when did you get here? Jesus answered, I tell you the truth. You are looking for me, not because you saw miraculous signs, but because you ate the loaves and had your fill. Do not work for food that spoils, but for food that endures to eternal life, which the Son of Man will give you. On him God the Father has placed his seal of approval. Then they asked him, What must we do to do the works God requires? Jesus answered, The work of God is this, to believe in the one he has sent. So they asked him, What miraculous sign then will you give that we may see it and believe you? What will you do? Our forefathers ate the manna in the desert, as it is written, He gave them bread from heaven to eat. Jesus said to them, I tell you the truth. It is not Moses who has given you the bread from heaven, but it is my Father who gives you the true bread from heaven. For the bread of God is he who comes down from heaven and gives life to the world. Sir, they said, from now on give us this bread. Then Jesus declared, I am the bread of life. He who comes to me will never go hungry, and he who believes in me will never be thirsty. But as I told you, you have seen me, and still you do not believe. All that the Father gives me will come to me, and whoever comes to me I will never drive away. For I have come down from heaven not to do my will, but to do the will of him who sent me. And this is the will of him who sent me, that I shall lose none of all that he has given me, but raise them up at the last day. For my Father's will is that everyone who looks to the Son and believes in him shall have eternal life, and I will raise him up at the last day. At this the Jews began to grumble about him because he said, I am the bread that came down from heaven. They said, Is this not Jesus, the son of Joseph, whose father and mother we know? How can he now say, I came down from heaven? Stop grumbling among yourselves, Jesus answered. No one can come to me unless the Father who sent me draws him, and I will raise him up at the last day. It is written in the prophets, They will all be taught by God. Everyone who listens to the Father and learns from him comes to me. No one has seen the Father except the one who is from God. Only he has seen the Father. I tell you the truth, he who believes has everlasting life. I am the bread of life. Your forefathers ate the manna in the desert, yet they died. But here is the bread that comes down from heaven, which a man may eat and not die. I am the living bread that came down from heaven. If anyone eats of this bread, he will live forever. This bread is my flesh, which I will give for the life of the world. Then the Jews began to argue sharply among themselves, How can this man give us his flesh to eat? Jesus said to them, I tell you the truth. Unless you eat the flesh of the Son of Man
7: and drink his blood, you have no life in you. Whoever eats my flesh and drinks my blood has eternal life, and I will raise him up at the last day. For my flesh is real food, and my blood is real drink. Whoever eats my flesh and drinks my blood remains in me, and I in him. Just as the living Father sent me, and I live because of the Father, so the one who feeds on me will live because of me. This is the bread that came down from heaven. Your forefathers ate manna and died, but he who feeds on this bread will live forever. He said this while teaching in the synagogue in Capernaum. On hearing it, many of his disciples said, "This is a hard teaching. Who can accept it?" Aware that his disciples were grumbling about this, Jesus said to them, "Does this offend you? What if you see the Son of Man ascend to where he was before? The Spirit gives life, the flesh counts for nothing. The words I have spoken to you are spirit and they are life, yet there are some of you who do not believe." For Jesus had known from the beginning which of them did not believe and who would betray him. He went on to say, "This is why I told you that no one can come to me unless the Father has enabled him." From this time, many of his disciples turned back and no longer followed him. "You do not want to leave too, do you?" Jesus asked the 12. Simon Peter answered him, "Lord, to whom shall we go? You have the words of eternal life. We believe and know that you are the Holy One of God." Then Jesus replied, "Have I not chosen you, the 12? Yet one of you is a devil." He meant Judas, the son of Simon Iscariot, who, though one of the 12, was later to betray him. Chapter 7. After this, Jesus went around in Galilee, purposely staying away from Judea because the Jews there were waiting to take his life. But when the Jewish Feast of Tabernacles was near, Jesus' brothers said to him, "You ought to leave here and go to Judea so that your disciples may see the miracles you do. No one who wants to become a public figure acts in secret. Since you are doing these things, show yourself to the world." For even his own brothers did not believe in him. Therefore Jesus told them, "The right time for me has not yet come. For you any time is right. The world cannot hate you, but it hates me because I testify that what it does is evil. You go to the feast. I'm not yet going up to this feast because for me the right time has not yet come." Having said this, he stayed in Galilee. However, after his brothers had left for the feast, he went also, not publicly, but in secret. Now at the feast, the Jews were watching for him and asking, "Where is that man?" Among the crowds there was widespread whispering about him. Some said, "He is a good man." Others replied, "No, he deceives the people." But no one would say anything publicly about him for fear of the Jews. Not until halfway through the feast did Jesus go up to the temple courts and begin to teach. The Jews were amazed and asked, "How did this man get such learning without having studied?" Jesus answered, "My teaching is not my own. It comes from him who sent me. If anyone chooses to do God's will, he will find out whether my teaching comes from God or whether I speak on my own. He who speaks on his own does so to gain honor for himself, but he who works for the honor of the one who sent him is a man of truth. There is nothing false about him. Has not Moses given you the law? Yet not one of you keeps the law. Why are you trying to kill me?" "You are demon-possessed," the crowd answered. "Who's trying to kill you?" Jesus said to them, "I did one miracle, and you were all astonished. Yet because Moses gave you circumcision, though actually it did not come from Moses, but from the patriarchs, you circumcised a child on the Sabbath. Now if a child can be circumcised on the Sabbath so that the law of Moses may not be broken, why are you angry with me for healing the whole man on the Sabbath? Stop judging by mere appearances and make a right judgment." At that point, some of the people of Jerusalem began to ask, "Isn't this the man they're trying to kill? Here he is, speaking publicly, and they're not saying a word to him. Have the authorities really concluded that he is the Christ? But we know where this man is from. When the Christ comes, no one will know where he is from." Then Jesus, still teaching in the temple courts, cried out, "Yes, you know me, and you know where I am from. I am not here on my own, but he who sent me is true. You do not know him, but I know him because I am from him and he sent me.
1: At this they tried to seize him, but no one laid a hand on him because his time had not yet come. Still, many in the crowd put their faith in him. They said, "When the Christ comes, will he do more miraculous signs than this man?" The Pharisees heard the crowd whispering such things about him. Then the chief priests and the Pharisees sent temple guards to arrest him. Jesus said, "I am with you for only a short time, and then I go to the one who sent me. You will look for me, but you will not find me, and where I am, you cannot come." The Jews said to one another, "Where does this man intend to go that we cannot find him? Will he go where our people live scattered among the Greeks and teach the Greeks? What did he mean when he said, 'You will look for me, but you will not find me, and where I am, you cannot come'?" On the last and greatest day of the feast, Jesus stood and said in a loud voice, "If anyone is thirsty, let him come to me and drink. Whoever believes in me, as the scripture has said, streams of living water will flow from within him." By this he meant the Spirit, whom those who believed in him were later to receive. Up to that time, the Spirit had not been given, since Jesus had not yet been glorified. On hearing his words, some of the people said, "Surely this man is the prophet." Others said, "He is the Christ." Still others asked, "How can the Christ come from Galilee? Does not the scripture say that the Christ will come from David's family and from Bethlehem, the town where David lived?" Thus the people were divided because of Jesus. Some wanted to seize him, but no one laid a hand on him. Finally, the temple guards went back to the chief priests and Pharisees who asked them, "Why didn't you bring him in?" "No one ever spoke the way this man does," the guards declared. "You mean he has deceived you also?" the Pharisees retorted. "Has any of the rulers or the Pharisees believed in him? No, but this mob that knows nothing of the law, there is a curse on them." Nicodemus, who had gone to Jesus earlier and who was one of their own number, asked, "Does our law condemn anyone without first hearing him to find out what he is doing?" They replied, "Are you from Galilee too? Look into it, and you will find that a prophet does not come out of Galilee." Then each went to his own home. Chapter 8. But Jesus went to the Mount of Olives. At dawn he appeared again in the temple courts, where all the people gathered around him, and he sat down to teach them. The teachers of the law and the Pharisees brought in a woman caught in adultery. They made her stand before the group and said to Jesus, "Teacher, this woman was caught in the act of adultery. In the law, Moses commanded us to stone such women. Now what do you say?" They were using this question as a trap in order to have a basis for accusing him. But Jesus bent down and started to write on the ground with his finger. When they kept on questioning him, he straightened up and said to them, "If any one of you is without sin, let him be the first to throw a stone at her." Again he stooped down and wrote on the ground. At this, those who heard began to go away, one at a time, the older ones first, until only Jesus was left, with the woman still standing there. Jesus straightened up and asked her, "Woman, where are they? Has no one condemned you?"
8: "No one, sir," she said.
1: "Then neither do I condemn you," Jesus declared. "Go now, and leave your life of sin." When Jesus spoke again to the people, he said, "I am the light of the world. Whoever follows me will never walk in darkness, but will have the light of life." The Pharisees challenged him, "Here you are, appearing as your own witness. Your testimony is not valid." Jesus answered, "Even if I testify on my own behalf, my testimony is valid. For I know where I came from and where I am going. But you have no idea where I come from or where I am going. You judge by human standards. I pass judgment on no one. But if I do judge, my decisions are right because I am not alone. I stand with the Father who sent me. In your own law, it is written that the testimony of two men is valid. I am one who testifies for myself. My other witness is the Father who sent me." Then they asked him, "Where is your Father?" "You do not know me or my Father," Jesus replied. "If you knew me, you would know my Father also." He spoke these words while teaching in the temple area near the place where the offerings were put. Yet no one seized him because his time had not yet come. Once more Jesus said to them, "I am going away, and you will look for me, and you will die in your sin. Where I go, you cannot come." This made the Jews ask, "Will he kill himself? Is that why he says, 'Where I go, you cannot come'?" But he continued,
7: You are from below. I am from above. You are of this world. I am not of this world. I told you that you would die in your sins. If you do not believe that I am the one I claim to be, you will indeed die in your sins. Who are you? They asked.
3: Just what I have been claiming all along, Jesus replied. I have much to say in judgment of you, but he who sent me is reliable, and what I have heard from him I tell the world.
7: They did not understand that he was telling them about his Father. So Jesus said, When you have lifted up the Son of Man, then you will know that I am the one I claim to be, and that I do nothing on my own but speak just what the Father has taught me. The one who sent me is with me. He has not left me alone, for I always do what pleases him.
3: Even as he spoke, many put their faith in him.
7: To the Jews who had believed him, Jesus said, If you hold to my teaching, you are really my disciples. Then you will know the truth, and the truth will set you free. They answered him, We are Abraham's descendants, and have never been slaves of anyone. How can you say that we shall be set free?
3: Jesus replied, I tell you the truth. Everyone who sins is a slave to sin. Now a slave has no permanent place in the family, but a son belongs to it forever. So if the Son sets you free, you will be free indeed. I know you are Abraham's descendants, yet you are ready to kill me because you have no room for my word. I am telling you what I have seen in the Father's presence, and you do what you have heard from your father. Abraham is our father, they answered. If you are Abraham's children, said Jesus, then you would do the things Abraham did. As it is, you are determined to kill me, a man who has told you the truth that I heard from God. Abraham did not do such things. You are doing the things your own father does.
7: We are not illegitimate children, they protested. The only father we have is God himself.
3: Jesus said to them, If God were your father, you would love me. For I came from God, and now I'm here. I have not come on my own, but he sent me.
7: Why is my language not clear to you?
3: Because you are unable to hear what I say. You belong to your father, the devil, and you want to carry out your father's desire. He was a murderer from the beginning, not holding to the truth, for there is no truth in him. When he lies, he speaks his native language, for he is a liar and the father of lies. Yet because I tell the truth, you do not believe me. Can any of you prove me guilty of sin? If I am telling the truth, why don't you believe me? He who belongs to God hears what God says. The reason you do not hear is that you do not belong to God.
7: The Jews answered him, Aren't we right in saying that you are a Samaritan and demon-possessed?
3: I am not possessed by a demon, said Jesus. But I honor my Father, and you dishonor me. I am not seeking glory for myself, but there is one who seeks it, and he is the judge. I tell you the truth, if anyone keeps my word, he will never see death. At this the Jews exclaimed, Now we know that you are demon-possessed. Abraham died and so did the prophets, yet you say that if anyone keeps your word, he will never taste death. Are you greater than our father Abraham? He died and so did the prophets. Who do you think you are?
7: Jesus replied, If I glorify myself, my glory means nothing. My Father, whom you claim as your God, is the one who glorifies me. Though you do not know him, I know him. If I said I did not, I would be a liar like you, but I do know him and keep his word. Your father Abraham rejoiced at the thought of seeing my day. He saw it and was glad.
3: You are not yet 50 years old, the Jews said to him, and you have seen Abraham?
7: I tell you the truth, Jesus answered. Before Abraham was born, I am. At this they picked up stones to stone him, but Jesus hid himself, slipping away from the temple grounds.
3: Chapter 9. As he went along, he saw a man blind from birth. His disciples asked him, Rabbi, who sinned, this man or his parents, that he was born blind?
7: Neither this man nor his parents sinned, said Jesus. But this happened so that the work of God might be displayed in his life. As long as it is day, we must do the work of him who sent me. Night is coming, when no one can work. While I am in the world, I am the light of the world. Having said this, he spit on the ground, made some mud with the saliva, and put it on the man's eyes. Go, he told him, wash in the pool of Siloam. This word means sent. So the man went and washed, and came home seeing. His neighbors and those who had formerly seen him begging asked, Isn't this the same man who used to sit and beg? Some claimed that he was. Others said, "No, he only looks like him." But he himself insisted, "I am the man." "How then were your eyes opened?" they demanded. He replied, "The man they call Jesus made some mud and put it on my eyes. He told me to go to Siloam and wash. So I went and washed, and then I could see." "Where is this man?" they asked him. "I don't know," he said. They brought to the Pharisees the man who had been blind. Now the day on which Jesus had made the mud and opened the man's eyes was a Sabbath. Therefore the Pharisees also asked him how he had received his sight. "He put mud on my eyes," the man replied, "and I washed, and now I see." Some of the Pharisees said, "This man is not from God, for he does not keep the Sabbath." But others asked, "How can a sinner do such miraculous signs?" So they were divided. Finally they turned again to the blind man. "What have you to say about him?" "It was your eyes he opened," the man replied. "He is a prophet." The Jews still did not believe that he had been blind and had received his sight until they sent for the man's parents. "Is this your son?" they asked. "Is this the one you say was born blind? How is it that now he can see?" "We know he is our son," the parents answered, "and we know he was born blind. But how he can see now, or who opened his eyes, we don't know. Ask him. He is of age. He will speak for himself." His parents said this because they were afraid of the Jews. For already the Jews had decided that anyone who acknowledged that Jesus was the Christ would be put out of the synagogue. That was why his parents said, "He is of age. Ask him." A second time they summoned the man who had been blind. "Give glory to God," they said. "We know this man is a sinner." He replied, "Whether he is a sinner or not, I don't know. One thing I do know. I was blind, but now I see." Then they asked him, "What did he do to you? How did he open your eyes?" He answered, "I have told you already, and you did not listen. Why do you want to hear it again? Do you want to become his disciples too?" Then they hurled insults at him and said, "You are this fellow's disciple. We are disciples of Moses. We know that God spoke to Moses, but as for this fellow, we don't even know where he comes from." The man answered, "Now that is remarkable. You don't know where he comes from, yet he opened my eyes. We know that God does not listen to sinners. He listens to the godly man who does his will. Nobody has ever heard of opening the eyes of a man born blind. If this man were not from God, he could do nothing." To this they replied, "You were steeped in sin at birth. How dare you lecture us?" And they threw him out. Jesus heard that they had thrown him out, and when he found him, he said, "Do you believe in the Son of Man?" "Who is he, sir?" the man asked. "Tell me, so that I may believe in him." Jesus said, "You have now seen him. In fact, he is the one speaking with you." Then the man said, "Lord, I believe." And he worshipped him. Jesus said, "For judgment I have come into this world, so that the blind will see, and those who see will become blind." Some Pharisees who were with him heard him say this and asked, "What, are we blind too?" Jesus said, "If you were blind, you would not be guilty of sin. But now that you claim you can see, your guilt remains." Chapter 10. I tell you the truth. The man who does not enter the sheep pen by the gate, but climbs in by some other way, is a thief and a robber. The man who enters by the gate is the shepherd of his sheep. The watchman opens the gate for him, and the sheep listen to his voice. He calls his own sheep by name and leads them out. When he has brought out all his own, he goes on ahead of them, and his sheep follow him because they know his voice. But they will never follow a stranger. In fact, they will run away from him because they do not recognize a stranger's voice. Jesus used this figure of speech, but they did not understand what he was telling them. Therefore Jesus said again, "I tell you the truth, I am the gate for the sheep. All who ever came before me were thieves and robbers, but the sheep did not listen to them. I am the gate. Whoever enters through me will be saved. He will come in and go out and find pasture. The thief comes only to steal and kill and destroy. I have come that they may have life and have it to the full. I am the good shepherd. The good shepherd lays down his life for the sheep. The hired hand is not the shepherd who owns the sheep. So when he sees the wolf coming, he abandons the sheep and runs away. Then the wolf attacks the flock and scatters it. The man runs away because he is a hired hand and cares nothing for the sheep. I am the good shepherd. I know my sheep, and my sheep know me. Just as the Father knows me, and I know the Father, and I lay down my life for the sheep. I have other sheep that are not of this sheep pen. I must bring them also. They too will listen to my voice, and there shall be one flock and one shepherd. The reason my Father loves me is

walking in Solomon's colonnade. The Jews gathered around him, saying, "How long will you keep us in suspense? If you are the Christ, tell us plainly." Jesus answered, "I did tell you, but you do not believe. The miracles I do in my Father's name speak for me, but you do not believe because you are not my sheep. My sheep listen to my voice. I know them, and they follow me. I give them eternal life, and they shall never perish. No one can snatch them out of my hand. My Father who has given them to me is greater than all. No one can snatch them out of my Father's hand. I and the Father are one." Again the Jews picked up stones to stone him, but Jesus said to them, "I have shown you many great miracles from the Father. For which of these do you stone me?" "We are not stoning you for any of these," replied the Jews, "but for blasphemy, because you, a mere man, claim to be God." Jesus answered them, "Is it not written in your law, 'I have said you are gods'? If he called them gods, to whom the word of God came, and the scripture cannot be broken, what about the one whom the Father set apart as his very own and sent into the world? Why then do you accuse me of blasphemy because I said I am God's son? Do not believe me unless I do what my Father does. But if I do it, even though you do not believe me, believe the miracles, that you may know and understand that the Father is in me and I in the Father." Again they tried to seize him, but he escaped their grasp. Then Jesus went back across the Jordan to the place where John had been baptizing in the early days. Here he stayed, and many people came to him. They said, "Though John never performed a miraculous sign, all that John said about this man was true." And in that place, many believed in Jesus. Chapter 11. Now a man named Lazarus was sick. He was from Bethany, the village of Mary and her sister Martha. This Mary, whose brother Lazarus now lay sick, was the same one who poured perfume on the Lord and wiped his feet with her hair. So the sisters sent word to Jesus, "Lord, the one you love is sick." When he heard this, Jesus said, "This sickness will not end in death. No, it is for God's glory, so that God's Son may be glorified through it." Jesus loved Martha and her sister and Lazarus. Yet when he heard that Lazarus was sick, he stayed where he was 2 more days. Then he said to his disciples, "Let us go back to Judea." "But Rabbi," they said, "a short while ago the Jews tried to stone you, and yet you're going back there?" Jesus answered, "Are there not 12 hours of daylight? A man who walks by day will not stumble, for he sees by this world's light. It is when he walks by night that he stumbles, for he has no light." After he said this, he went on to tell them, "Our friend Lazarus has fallen asleep, but I'm going there to wake him up." His disciples replied, "Lord, if he sleeps, he will get better." Jesus had been speaking of his death, but his disciples thought he meant natural sleep. So then he told them plainly, "Lazarus is dead. And for your sake, I am glad I was not there, so that you may believe. But let us go to him." Then Thomas, called Didymus, said to the rest of the disciples, "Let us also go, that we may die with him." On his arrival, Jesus found that Lazarus had already been in the tomb for 4 days. Bethany was less than 2 miles from Jerusalem, and many Jews had come to Martha and Mary to comfort them in the loss of their brother. When Martha heard that Jesus was coming, she went out to meet him, but Mary stayed at home. "Lord," Martha said to Jesus, "if you had been here, my brother would not have died. But I know that even now God will give you whatever you ask." Jesus said to her, "Your brother will rise again." Martha answered, "I know he will rise again in the resurrection at the last day." Jesus said to her, "I am the resurrection and the life. He who believes in me will live even though he dies, and whoever lives and believes in me will never die. Do you believe this?" "Yes, Lord," she told him. "I believe that you are the Christ, the Son of God, who was to come into the world." And after she had said this, she went back and called her sister Mary aside. "The teacher is here," she said, "and is asking for you." When Mary heard this, she got up quickly and went to him. Now Jesus had not yet entered the village, but was still at the place where Martha had met him. When the Jews who had been with Mary in the house, comforting her, noticed how quickly she got up and went out, they followed her, supposing she was going to the tomb to mourn there. When Mary reached the place where Jesus was and saw him, she fell at his feet and said, "Lord, if you had been here, my brother would not have died." When Jesus saw her weeping, and the Jews who had come along with her also weeping, he was deeply moved in spirit and troubled. "Where have you laid him?" he asked. "Come and see, Lord," they replied. Jesus wept. Then the Jews said, "See how he loved him?" But some of them said,

Could not he who opened the eyes of the blind man have kept this man from dying? Jesus, once more deeply moved, came to the tomb. It was a cave with a stone laid across the entrance. "Take away the stone," he said. "But Lord," said Martha, the sister of the dead man, "by this time there is a bad odor, for he has been there 4 days." Then Jesus said, "Did I not tell you that if you believed, you would see the glory of God?" So they took away the stone. Then Jesus looked up and said, "Father, I thank you that you have heard me. I knew that you always hear me, but I said this for the benefit of the people standing here, that they may believe that you sent me." When he had said this, Jesus called in a loud voice, "Lazarus, come out!" The dead man came out, his hands and feet wrapped with strips of linen and a cloth around his face. Jesus said to them, "Take off the grave clothes and let him go." Therefore many of the Jews who had come to visit Mary and had seen what Jesus did put their faith in him. But some of them went to the Pharisees and told them what Jesus had done. Then the chief priests and the Pharisees called a meeting of the Sanhedrin. "What are we accomplishing?" they asked. "Here is this man performing many miraculous signs. If we let him go on like this, everyone will believe in him, and then the Romans will come and take away both our place and our nation." Then one of them, named Caiaphas, who was high priest that year, spoke up. "You know nothing at all. You do not realize that it is better for you that one man die for the people than that the whole nation perish." He did not say this on his own, but as high priest that year he prophesied that Jesus would die for the Jewish nation, and not only for that nation, but also for the scattered children of God, to bring them together and make them one. So from that day on they plotted to take his life. Therefore Jesus no longer moved about publicly among the Jews. Instead, he withdrew to a region near the desert, to a village called Ephraim, where he stayed with his disciples. When it was almost time for the Jewish Passover, many went up from the country to Jerusalem for their ceremonial cleansing before the Passover. They kept looking for Jesus, and as they stood in the temple area, they asked one another, "What do you think? Isn't he coming to the feast at all?" But the chief priests and the Pharisees had given orders that if anyone found out where Jesus was, he should report it so that they might arrest him.

0: Throughout the night on TWR UK with Max McLean. This is TWR UK. 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
1: Chapter 12. 6 days before the Passover, Jesus arrived at Bethany where Lazarus lived, whom Jesus had raised from the dead. Here a dinner was given in Jesus' honor. Martha served while Lazarus was among those reclining at the table with him. Then Mary took about a pint of pure nard, an expensive perfume. She poured it on Jesus' feet and wiped his feet with her hair. And the house was filled with the fragrance of the perfume. But one of his disciples, Judas Iscariot, who was later to betray him, objected. Why wasn't this perfume sold and the money given to the poor? It was worth a year's wages. He did not say this because he cared about the poor, but because he was a thief, a keeper of the money bag. He used to help himself to what was put into it. Leave her alone, Jesus replied. It was intended that she should save this perfume for the day of my burial. You will always have the poor among you, but you will not always have me. Meanwhile, a large crowd of Jews found out that Jesus was there and came, not only because of him, but also to see Lazarus, whom he had raised from the dead. So the chief priests made plans to kill Lazarus as well, for on account of him, many of the Jews were going over to Jesus and putting their faith in him. The next day, the great crowd that had come for the feast heard that Jesus was on his way to Jerusalem. They took palm branches and went out to meet him, shouting, Hosanna! Blessed is he who comes in the name of the Lord! Blessed is the King of Israel! Jesus found a young donkey and sat upon it. As it is written, Do not be afraid, O daughter of Zion. See, your king is coming, seated on a donkey's colt. At first, his disciples did not understand all this. Only after Jesus was glorified did they realize that these things had been written about him and that they had done these things to him. Now the crowd that was with him, when he called Lazarus from the tomb and raised him from the dead, continued to spread the word. Many people, because they had heard that he had given this miraculous sign, went out to meet him. So the Pharisees said to one another, See, this is getting us nowhere. Look how the whole world has gone after him. Now there were some Greeks among those who went up to worship at the feast. They came to Philip, who was from Bethsaida in Galilee, with a request. Sir, they said, we would like to see Jesus. Philip went to tell Andrew. Andrew and Philip, in turn, told Jesus. Jesus replied, The hour has come for the Son of Man to be glorified. I tell you the truth, unless a kernel of wheat falls to the ground and dies, it remains only a single seed. But if it dies, it produces many seeds. The man who loves his life will lose it, while the man who hates his life in this world will keep it for eternal life. Whoever serves me must follow me, and where I am, my servant also will be. My Father will honor the one who serves me. Now my heart is troubled. And what shall I say? Father, save me from this hour? No. It was for this very reason I came to this hour. Father, glorify your name. Then a voice came from heaven. I have glorified it, and will glorify it again. The crowd that was there and heard it said it had thundered. Others said an angel had spoken to him. Jesus said, This voice was for your benefit, not mine. Now is the time for judgment on this world. Now the prince of this world will be driven out. But I, when I am lifted up from the earth, will draw all men to myself. He said this to show the kind of death he was going to die. The crowd spoke up. We have heard from the law that the Christ will remain forever, so how can you say the Son of Man must be lifted up? Who is this Son of Man? Then Jesus told them, You're going to have the light just a little while longer. Walk while you have the light, before darkness overtakes you. The man who walks in the dark does not know where he is going. Put your trust in the light while you have it, so that you may become sons of light. When he had finished speaking, Jesus left and hid himself from them. Even after Jesus had done all these miraculous signs in their presence, they still would not believe in him. This was to fulfill the word of Isaiah the prophet, Lord, who has believed our message, and to whom has the arm of the Lord been revealed? For this reason they could not believe, because, as Isaiah says elsewhere, he has blinded their eyes and deadened their hearts, so they can neither see with their eyes, nor understand with their hearts, nor turn, and I would heal them. Isaiah said this because he saw Jesus' glory and spoke about him. Yet at the same time, many, even among the leaders, believed in him. But because of the Pharisees, they would not confess their faith for fear they would be put out of the synagogue. For they loved praise from men more than praise from God. Then Jesus cried out, "When a man believes in me, he does not believe in me only, but in the one who sent me. When he looks at me, he sees the one who sent me. I have come into the world as a light, so that no one who believes in me should stay in darkness. As for the person who hears my words but does not keep them, I do not judge him. For I did not come to judge the world, but to save it. There is a judge for the one who rejects me and does not accept my words. That very word which I spoke will condemn him at the last day. For I did not speak of my own accord, but the Father who sent me commanded me what to say and how to say it. I know that his command leads to eternal life. So whatever I say is just what the Father has told me to say." Chapter 13. It was just before the Passover feast. Jesus knew that the time had come for him to leave this world and go to the Father. Having loved his own who were in the world, he now showed them the full extent of his love. The evening meal was being served, and the devil had already prompted Judas Iscariot, son of Simon, to betray Jesus. Jesus knew that the Father had put all things under his power, and that he had come from God and was returning to God. So he got up from the meal, took off his outer clothing, and wrapped a towel around his waist. After that, he poured water into a basin and began to wash his disciples' feet, drying them with the towel that was wrapped around him. He came to Simon Peter, who said to him, "Lord, are you going to wash my feet?" Jesus replied, "You do not realize now what I am doing, but later you will understand." "No," said Peter, "you shall never wash my feet." Jesus answered, "Unless I wash you, you have no part with me." "Then, Lord," Simon Peter replied, "not just my feet, but my hands and my head as well." Jesus answered, "A person who has had a bath needs only to wash his feet. His whole body is clean, and you are clean, though not every one of you." For he knew who was going to betray him, and that was why he said not every one was clean. When he had finished washing their feet, he put on his clothes and returned to his place. "Do you understand what I have done for you?" he asked them. "You call me teacher and Lord, and rightly so, for that is what I am. Now that I, your Lord and teacher, have washed your feet, you also should wash one another's feet. I have set you an example that you should do as I have done for you. I tell you the truth, no servant is greater than his master, nor is a messenger greater than the one who sent him. Now that you know these things, you will be blessed if you do them. I am not referring to all of you. I know those I have chosen. But this is to fulfill the scripture: he who shares my bread has lifted up his heel against me. I am telling you now before it happens, so that when it does happen, you will believe that I am he. I tell you the truth, whoever accepts anyone I send accepts me, and whoever accepts me accepts the one who sent me." After he had said this, Jesus was troubled in spirit and testified, "I tell you the truth, one of you is going to betray me." His disciples stared at one another, at a loss to know which of them he meant. One of them, the disciple whom Jesus loved, was reclining next to him. Simon Peter motioned to this disciple and said, "Ask him which one he means." Leaning back against Jesus, he asked him, "Lord, who is it?" Jesus answered, "It is the one to whom I will give this piece of bread when I have dipped it in the dish." Then, dipping the piece of bread, he gave it to Judas Iscariot, son of Simon. As soon as Judas took the bread, Satan entered into him. "What you are about to do, do quickly," Jesus told him. But no one at the meal understood why Jesus said this to him. Since Judas had charge of the money, some thought Jesus was telling him to buy what was needed for the feast, or to give something to the poor. As soon as Judas had taken the bread, he went out, and it was night. When he was gone, Jesus said, "Now is the Son of Man glorified, and God is glorified in him. If God is glorified in him, God will glorify the Son in himself and will glorify him at once. My children, I will be with you only a little longer. You will look for me, and just as I told the Jews, so I tell you now, where I am going, you cannot come. A new command I give you. Love one another. As I have loved you, so you must love one another. By this all men will know that you are my disciples, if you love one another." Simon Peter asked him, "Lord, where are you going?" Jesus replied, "Where I am going, you cannot follow now, but you will follow later." Peter asked, "Lord, why can't I follow you now? I will lay down my life for you." Then Jesus answered, "Will you really lay down your life for me? I tell you the truth, before the rooster crows, you will disown me 3 times. Chapter 14. Do not let your hearts be troubled. Trust in God. Trust also in me. In my Father's house are many rooms. If it were not so, I would have told you. I am going there to prepare a place for you. And if I go and prepare a place for you, I will come back and take you to be with me, that you also may be where I am. You know the way to the place where I am going." Thomas said to him, "Lord, we don't know where you are going, so how can we know the way?" Jesus answered, "I am the way, and the truth, and the life. No one comes to the Father except through me. If you really knew me, you would know my Father as well. From now on, you do know him and have seen him." Philip said, "Lord, show us the Father, and that will be enough for us." Jesus answered, "Don't you know me, Philip, even after I have been among you such a long time? Anyone who has seen me has seen the Father. How can you say, 'Show us the Father'? Don't you believe that I am in the Father and that the Father is in me? The words I say to you are not just my own. Rather, it is the Father living in me who is doing his work. Believe me when I say that I am in the Father and the Father is in me, or at least believe on the evidence of the miracles themselves. I tell you the truth, anyone who has faith in me will do what I have been doing. He will do even greater things than these, because I am going to the Father, and I will do whatever you ask in my name, so that the Son may bring glory to the Father. You may ask me for anything in my name, and I will do it. If you love me, you will obey what I command. And I will ask the Father, and he will give you another counselor to be with you forever, the Spirit of Truth. The world cannot accept him, because it neither sees him nor knows him. But you know him, for he lives with you and will be in you. I will not leave you as orphans. I will come to you. Before long, the world will not see me anymore, but you will see me. Because I live, you also will live. On that day, you will realize that I am in my Father, and you are in me, and I am in you. Whoever has my commands and obeys them, he is the one who loves me. He who loves me will be loved by my Father, and I too will love him and show myself to him." Then Judas, not Judas Iscariot, said, "But Lord, why do you intend to show yourself to us and not to the world?" Jesus replied, "If anyone loves me, he will obey my teaching. My Father will love him, and we will come to him and make our home with him. He who does not love me will not obey my teaching. These words you hear are not my own. They belong to the Father who sent me. All this I have spoken while still with you. But the Counselor, the Holy Spirit, whom the Father will send in my name, will teach you all things and will remind you of everything I have said to you. Peace I leave with you. My peace I give you. I do not give to you as the world gives. Do not let your hearts be troubled, and do not be afraid. You heard me say, I am going away, and I am coming back to you. If you loved me, you would be glad that I am going to the Father, for the Father is greater than I. I have told you now before it happens, so when it does happen, you will believe. I will not speak with you much longer, for the prince of this world is coming. He has no hold on me, but the world must learn that I love the Father and that I do exactly what my Father has commanded me. Come now, let us leave. Chapter 15. I am the true vine, and my Father is the gardener. He cuts off every branch in me that bears no fruit, while every branch that does bear fruit he prunes so that it will be even more fruitful. You are already clean because of the word I have spoken to you. Remain in me, and I will remain in you. No branch can bear fruit by itself. It must remain in the vine. Neither can you bear fruit unless you remain in me. I am the vine. You are the branches. If a man remains in me and I in him, he will bear much fruit. Apart from me, you can do nothing. If anyone does not remain in me, he is like a branch that is thrown away and withers. Such branches are picked up, thrown into the fire, and burned. If you remain in me and my words remain in you, ask whatever you wish, and it will be given you. This is to my Father's glory, that you bear much fruit, showing yourselves to be my disciples. As the Father has loved me, so have I loved you. Now remain in my love. If you obey my commands, you will remain in my love, just as I have obeyed my Father's command and remain in his love. I have told you this so that my joy may be in you and that your joy may be complete. My command is this: love each other as I have loved you. Greater love has no one than this, that he laid down his life for his friends. You are my friends if you do what I command. I no longer call you servants, because a servant does not know his master's business. Instead, I have called you friends, for everything that I learned from my Father I have made known to you. You did not choose me, but I chose you and appointed you to go and bear fruit, fruit that will last. Then the Father will give you whatever you ask in my name. This is my command: love each other. If the world hates you, keep in mind that it hated me first. If you belonged to the world, it would love you as its own. As it is, you do not belong to the world. But I have chosen you out of the world. That is why the world hates you. Remember the words I spoke to you: no servant is greater than his master. If they persecuted me, they will persecute you also. If they obeyed my teaching, they will obey yours also. They will treat you this way because of my name, for they do not know the one who sent me. If I had not come and spoken to them, they would not be guilty of sin. Now, however, they have no excuse for their sin. He who hates me hates my Father as well. If I had not done among them what no one else did, they would not be guilty of sin. But now they have seen these miracles, and yet they have hated both me and my Father. But this is to fulfill what is written in their law: they hated me without reason. When the Counselor comes, whom I will send to you from the Father, the Spirit of truth who goes out from the Father, he will testify about me. And you also must testify, for you have been with me from the beginning. Chapter 16. All this I have told you so that you will not go astray. They will put you out of the synagogue. In fact, a time is coming when anyone who kills you will think he is offering a service to God. They will do such things because they have not known the Father or me. I have told you this, so that when the time comes, you will remember that I warned you. I did not tell you this at first because I was with you. Now I am going to him who sent me, yet none of you asks me, where are you going? Because I have said these things, you are filled with grief. But I tell you the truth, it is for your good that I am going away. Unless I go away, the Counselor will not come to you, but if I go, I will send him to you. When he comes, he will convict the world of guilt in regard to sin and righteousness and judgment. in regard to sin, because men do not believe in me, in regard to righteousness, because I am going to the Father where you can see me no longer, and in regard to judgment, because the prince of this world now stands condemned. I have much more to say to you, more than you can now bear. But when he, the Spirit of truth, comes, he will guide you into all truth. He will not speak on his own, he will speak only what he hears, and he will tell you what is yet to come. He will bring glory to me by taking from me what is mine and making it known to you. All that belongs to the Father is mine. That is why I said the Spirit will take from what is mine and make it known to you. In a little while, you will see me no more, and then after a little while, you will see me. Some of his disciples said to one another, "What does he mean by saying, 'In a little while you will see me no more, and then after a little while you will see me?' And because I am going to the Father," they kept asking, "What does he mean by 'a little while'? We don't understand what he's saying." Jesus saw that they wanted to ask him about this, so he said to them, "Are you asking one another what I meant when I said, 'In a little while you will see me no more, and then after a little while you will see me'? I tell you the truth, you will weep and mourn while the world rejoices. You will grieve, but your grief will turn to joy. A woman giving birth to a child has pain because her time has come. But when her baby is born, she forgets the anguish because of her joy that a child is born into the world. So with you. Now is your time of grief. But I will see you again, and you will rejoice, and no one will take away your joy. In that day you will no longer ask me anything. I tell you the truth, my Father will give you whatever you ask in my name. Until now you have not asked for anything in my name. Ask, and you will receive, and your joy will be complete. Though I have been speaking figuratively, a time is coming when I will no longer use this kind of language, but will tell you plainly about my Father. In that day you will ask in my name. I am not saying that I will ask the Father on your behalf. No, the Father himself loves you because you have loved me and have believed that I came from God. I came from the Father and entered the world. Now I am leaving the world and going back to the Father." Then Jesus' disciples said, "Now you are speaking clearly and without figures of speech. Now we can see that you know all things and that you do not even need to have anyone ask you questions. This makes us believe that you came from God." "You believe at last," Jesus answered. "But a time is coming, and it has come, when you will be scattered, each to his own home. You will leave me all alone. Yet I am not alone, for my Father is with me. I have told you these things so that in me you may have peace. In this world you will have trouble, but take heart. I have overcome the world." Chapter 17. After Jesus said this, he looked toward heaven and prayed, "Father, the time has come. Glorify your Son, that your Son may glorify you. For you granted him authority over all people, that he might give eternal life to all those you have given him. Now this is eternal life, that they may know you, the only true God, and Jesus Christ, whom you have sent. I have brought you glory on earth by completing the work you gave me to do. And now, Father, glorify me in your presence with the glory I had with you before the world began. I have revealed you to those whom you gave me out of the world. They were yours, you gave them to me, and they have obeyed your word. Now they know that everything you have given me comes from you. For I gave them the words you gave me, and they accepted them. They knew with certainty that I came from you, and they believed that you sent me. I pray for them. I am not praying for the world, but for those you have given me, for they are yours. All I have is yours, and all you have is mine. And glory has come to me through them. I will remain in the world no longer, but they are still in the world, and I am coming to you. Holy Father, protect them by the power of your name, the name you gave me, so that they may be one as we are one. While I was with them, I protected them and kept them safe by that name you gave me. None has been lost except the one doomed to destruction, so that Scripture would be fulfilled. I am coming to you now, But I say these things while I am still in the world, so that they may have the full measure of my joy within them. I have given them your word, and the world has hated them, for they are not of the world any more than I am of the world. My prayer is not that you take them out of the world, but that you protect them from the evil one. They are not of the world, even as I am not of it. Sanctify them by the truth. Your word is truth. As you sent me into the world, I have sent them into the world. For them I sanctify myself, that they too may be truly sanctified. My prayer is not for them alone. I pray also for those who will believe in me through their message, that all of them may be one, Father, just as you are in me and I am in you. May they also be in us, so that the world may believe that you have sent me. I have given them the glory that you gave me, that they may be one as we are one. I in them, and you in me. May they be brought to complete unity, to let the world know that you sent me and have loved them even as you have loved me. Father, I want those you have given me to be with me where I am, and to see my glory, the glory you have given me because you loved me before the creation of the world. Righteous Father, though the world does not know you, I know you, and they know that you have sent me. I have made you known to them and will continue to make you known in order that the love you have for me may be in them and that I myself may be in them. Chapter 18. When he had finished praying, Jesus left with his disciples and crossed the Kidron Valley. On the other side there was an olive grove, and he and his disciples went into it. Now Judas, who betrayed him, knew the place, because Jesus had often met there with his disciples. So Judas came to the grove, guiding a detachment of soldiers and some officials from the chief priests and Pharisees. They were carrying torches, lanterns, and weapons. Jesus, knowing all that was going to happen to him, went out and asked them, "Who is it you want?" "Jesus of Nazareth," they replied. "I am he," Jesus said, and Judas the traitor was standing there with them. When Jesus said, "I am he," they drew back and fell to the ground. Again he asked them, "Who is it you want?" And they said, "Jesus of Nazareth." "I told you that I am he," Jesus answered. "If you are looking for me, then let these men go." This happened so that the words he had spoken would be fulfilled. "I have not lost one of those you gave me." Then Simon Peter, who had a sword, drew it and struck the high priest's servant, cutting off his right ear. The servant's name was Malchus. Jesus commanded Peter, "Put your sword away. Shall I not drink the cup the Father has given me?" Then the detachment of soldiers with its commander and the Jewish officials arrested Jesus. They bound him and brought him first to Annas, who was the father-in-law of Caiaphas, the high priest that year. Caiaphas was the one who had advised the Jews that it would be good if one man died for the people. Simon Peter and another disciple were following Jesus. Because this disciple was known to the high priest, he went with Jesus into the high priest's courtyard, but Peter had to wait outside at the door. The other disciple was known to the high priest, came back, spoke to the girl on duty there, and brought Peter in. "You're not one of his disciples, are you?" the girl at the door asked Peter. He replied, "I am not." It was cold, and the servants and officials stood around a fire they had made to keep warm. Peter also was standing with them, warming himself. Meanwhile, the high priest questioned Jesus about his disciples and his teaching. "I have spoken openly to the world," Jesus replied. "I always taught in synagogues or at the temple where all the Jews come together. I said nothing in secret. Why question me? Ask those who heard me. Surely they know what I said." When Jesus said this, one of the officials nearby struck him in the face. "Is this the way you answer the high priest?" he demanded. "If I said something wrong," Jesus replied, "testify as to what is wrong. But if I spoke the truth, why did you strike me?" Then Annas sent him, still bound, to Caiaphas, the high priest. As Simon Peter stood warming himself, he was asked, "You are not one of his disciples, are you?" He denied it, saying, "I am not." One of the high priest's servants, a relative of the man whose ear Peter had cut off, challenged him, "Didn't I see you with him in the olive grove?" Again Peter denied it. And at that moment a rooster began to crow. Then the Jews led Jesus from Caiaphas to the palace of the Roman governor. By now it was early in the morning, and to avoid ceremonial uncleanness, the Jews did not enter the palace. They wanted to be able to eat the Passover. So Pilate came out to them and asked, "What charges are you bringing against this man?" "If he were not a criminal," they replied, "we would not have handed him over to you." Pilate said, "Take him yourselves and judge him by your own law." "But we have no right to execute anyone," the Jews objected. This happened so that the words Jesus had spoken, indicating the kind of death he was going to die, would be fulfilled. Pilate then went back inside the palace, summoned Jesus, and asked him, "Are you the king of the Jews?" "Is that your own idea?" Jesus asked. "Or did others talk to you about me?" "Am I a Jew?" Pilate replied. "It was your people and your chief priests who handed you over to me. What is it you have done?" Jesus said, "My kingdom is not of this world. If it were, my servants would fight to prevent my arrest by the Jews. But now my kingdom is from another place." "You are a king then," said Pilate. Jesus answered, "You're right in saying I am a king. In fact, for this reason I was born, and for this I came into the world, to testify to the truth. Everyone on the side of truth listens to me." "What is truth?" Pilate asked. With this he went out again to the Jews and said, "I find no basis for a charge against him, but it is your custom for me to release to you one prisoner at the time of the Passover. Do you want me to release the king of the Jews?" They shouted back, "No, not him. Give us Barabbas." Now Barabbas had taken part in a rebellion. Chapter 19. Then Pilate took Jesus and had him flogged. The soldiers twisted together a crown of thorns and put it on his head. They clothed him in a purple robe and went up to him again and again, saying, "Hail, King of the Jews!" And they struck him in the face. Once more Pilate came out and said to the Jews, "Look, I am bringing him out to you to let you know that I find no basis for a charge against him." When Jesus came out wearing the crown of thorns and the purple robe, Pilate said to them, "Here is the man." As soon as the chief priests and their officials saw him, they shouted, "Crucify! Crucify!" But Pilate answered, "You take him and crucify him. As for me, I find no basis for a charge against him." The Jews insisted, "We have a law, and according to that law he must die because he claimed to be the Son of God." When Pilate heard this, he was even more afraid, and he went back inside the palace. "Where do you come from?" he asked Jesus, but Jesus gave him no answer. "Do you refuse to speak to me?" Pilate said. "Don't you realize I have the power either to free you or to crucify you?" Jesus answered, "You would have no power over me if it were not given to you from above. Therefore, the one who handed me over to you is guilty of a greater sin." From then on, Pilate tried to set Jesus free. But the Jews kept shouting, "If you let this man go, you are no friend of Caesar. Anyone who claims to be a king opposes Caesar." When Pilate heard this, he brought Jesus out and sat down on the judge's seat at a place known as the Stone Pavement, which in Aramaic is Gabbatha. It was the day of preparation of Passover week, about the sixth hour. "Here is your king," Pilate said to the Jews. But they shouted, "Take him away, take him away, crucify him." "Shall I crucify your king?" Pilate asked. "We have no king but Caesar," the chief priests answered. Finally, Pilate handed him over to them to be crucified. So the soldiers took charge of Jesus. Carrying his own cross, he went out to the place of the skull, which in Aramaic is called Golgotha. Here they crucified him, and with him two others, one on each side and Jesus in the middle. Pilate had a notice prepared and fastened to the cross. It read, "Jesus of Nazareth, the King of the Jews." Many of the Jews read this sign, for the place where Jesus was crucified was near the city, and the sign was written in Aramaic, Latin, and Greek. The chief priest of the Jews protested to Pilate, "Do not write the King of the Jews, but that this man claimed to be King of the Jews." Pilate answered, "What I have written, I have written." When the soldiers crucified Jesus, they took his clothes, dividing them into four shares, one for each of them, with the undergarment remaining. This garment was seamless, woven in one piece from top to bottom. "Let's not tear it," they said to one another. "Let's decide by lot who will get it." This happened that the scripture might be fulfilled, which said, "They divided my garments among them and cast lots for my clothing." So this is what the soldiers did. Near the cross of Jesus stood his mother's sister Mary, the wife of Clopas, and Mary Magdalene. When Jesus saw his mother there and the disciple whom he loved standing nearby, he said to his mother, "Dear woman, here is your son." And to the disciple, "Here is your mother." From that time on, this disciple took her into his home. Later, knowing that all was now completed and so that the scripture would be fulfilled, Jesus said, "I am thirsty." A jar of wine vinegar was there, so they soaked a sponge in it, put the sponge on a stalk of the hyssop plant, and lifted it to Jesus' lips. When he had received the drink, Jesus said, "It is finished." With that, he bowed his head and gave up his spirit. Now it was the day of preparation, and the next day was to be a special Sabbath. Because the Jews do not want the bodies left on the crosses during the Sabbath, they asked Pilate to have the legs broken and the bodies taken down. The soldiers therefore came and broke the legs of the first man who had been crucified with Jesus, and then those of the other. But when they came to Jesus and found that he was already dead, they did not break his legs. Instead, one of the soldiers pierced Jesus' side with a spear, bringing a sudden flow of blood and water. The man who saw it has given testimony, and his testimony is true. He knows that he tells the truth, and he testifies so that you also may believe. These things happened so that the scripture would be fulfilled. Not one of his bones will be broken. And as another scripture says, "They will look on the one they have pierced." Later, Joseph of Arimathea asked Pilate for the body of Jesus. Now Joseph was a disciple of Jesus, but secretly, because he feared the Jews. With Pilate's permission, he came and took the body away. He was accompanied by Nicodemus, the man who earlier had visited Jesus at night. Nicodemus brought a mixture of myrrh and aloes, about 75 pounds. Taking Jesus' body, the two of them wrapped it with the spices in strips of linen. This was in accordance with Jewish burial customs. At the place where Jesus was crucified, there was a garden, and in the garden, a new tomb in which no one had ever been laid. Because it was the Jewish day of preparation, and since the tomb was nearby, they laid Jesus there. Chapter 20. Early on the first day of the week, while it was still dark, Mary Magdalene went to the tomb and saw that the stone had been removed from the entrance. So she came running to Simon Peter and the other disciple, the one Jesus loved, and said, "They have taken the Lord out of the tomb, and we don't know where they have put him." So Peter and the other disciple started for the tomb. Both were running, but the other disciple outran Peter and reached the tomb first. He bent over and looked in at the strips of linen lying there, but did not go in. Then Simon Peter, who was behind him, arrived and went into the tomb. He saw the strips of linen lying there, as well as the burial cloth that had been around Jesus' head. The cloth was folded up by itself, separate from the linen. Finally, the other disciple, who had reached the tomb first, also went inside. He saw and believed. They still did not understand from Scripture that Jesus had to rise from the dead. Then the disciples went back to their homes, but Mary stood outside the tomb crying. As she wept, she bent over to look into the tomb and saw two angels in white seated where Jesus' body had been, one at the head and the other at the foot. They asked her, "Woman, why are you crying?"
2: "They have taken my Lord away," she said, "and I don't know where they have put him."
1: At this, she turned around and saw Jesus standing there. But she did not realize that it was Jesus. "Woman," he said, "why are you crying? Who is it you are looking for?" Thinking he was the gardener, she said,
2: "Sir, if you have carried him away, tell me where you have put him, and I will get him."
1: Jesus said to her, "Mary." She turned toward him and cried out in Aramaic, "Rabboni," which means teacher.
2: Jesus said, "Do not hold on to me, for I have not yet returned to the Father. Go instead to my brothers and tell them, 'I am returning to my Father and your Father, to my God and your God.'" Mary Magdalene went to the disciples with the news, "I have seen the Lord." And she told them that he had said these things to her. On the evening of that first day of the week, when the disciples were together, with the doors locked for fear of the Jews, Jesus came and stood among them and said, "Peace be with you." After he said this, he showed them his hands and side. The disciples were overjoyed when they saw the Lord. Again Jesus said, "Peace be with you. As the Father has sent me, I am sending you." And with that he breathed on them and said, "Receive the Holy Spirit. If you forgive anyone his sins, they are forgiven. If you do not forgive them, they are not forgiven." Now Thomas, called Didymus, one of the 12, was not with the disciples when Jesus came. So the other disciples told him, "We have seen the Lord." But he said to them, "Unless I see the nail marks in his hands and put my finger where the nails were and put my hand into his side, I will not believe it." A week later, his disciples were in the house again, and Thomas was with them. Though the doors were locked, Jesus came and stood among them and said, "Peace be with you." Then he said to Thomas, "Put your finger here. See my hands. Reach out your hand and put it into my side. Stop doubting and believe." Thomas said to him, "My Lord and my God." Then Jesus told him, "Because you have seen me, you have believed. Blessed are those who have not seen and yet have believed." Jesus did many other miraculous signs in the presence of his disciples, which are not recorded in this book. But these are written that you may believe that Jesus is the Christ, the Son of God, and that by believing, you may have life in his name. Chapter 21. Afterward, Jesus appeared again to his disciples by the Sea of Tiberias. It happened this way. Simon Peter, Thomas called Didymus, Nathanael from Cana in Galilee, the sons of Zebedee, and two other disciples were together. "I'm going out to fish," Simon Peter told them, and they said, "We'll go with you." So they went out and got into the boat, but that night they caught nothing. Early in the morning, Jesus stood on the shore, but the disciples did not realize that it was Jesus. He called out to them, "Friends, haven't you any fish?" "No," they answered. He said, "Throw your net on the right side of the boat, and you will find some." When they did, they were unable to haul the net in because of the large number of fish. Then the disciple, whom Jesus loved, said to Peter, "It is the Lord." As soon as Simon Peter heard him say, "It is the Lord," he wrapped his outer garment around him, for he had taken it off, and jumped into the water. The other disciples followed in the boat, towing the net full of fish, for they were not far from shore, about 100 yards. When they landed, they saw a fire of burning coals there with fish on it and some bread. Jesus said to them, "Bring some of the fish you have just caught." Simon Peter climbed aboard and dragged the net ashore. It was full of large fish, 153, but even with so many the net was not torn. Jesus said to them, "Come and have breakfast." None of the disciples dared ask him, "Who are you?" They knew it was the Lord. Jesus came, took the bread, and gave it to them, and did the same with the fish. This was now the third time Jesus appeared to his disciples after he was raised from the dead. When they had finished eating, Jesus said to Simon Peter, "Simon, son of John, do you truly love me more than these?"
3: "Yes, Lord," he said.
2: "You know that I love you."
3: Jesus said, "Feed my lambs."
2: Again Jesus said, "Simon, son of John, do you truly love me?"
3: He answered, "Yes, Lord, you know that I love you."
2: Jesus said, "Take care of my sheep."
3: The third time he said to him, "Simon, son of John, do you love me?"
2: Peter was hurt because Jesus asked him the third time, "Do you love me?" He said, "Lord, you know all things. You know that I love you."
3: Jesus said, "Feed my sheep. I tell you the truth, when you were younger, you dressed yourself and went where you wanted. But when you are old, you will stretch out your hands and someone else will dress you and lead you where you do not want to go."
2: Jesus said this to indicate the kind of death by which Peter would glorify God. Then he said to him, "Follow me."
1: Peter turned and saw that the disciple whom Jesus loved was following them. This was the one who had leaned back against Jesus at the supper and had said, "Lord, who is going to betray you?" When Peter saw him, he asked, "Lord, what about him?" Jesus answered, "If I want him to remain alive until I return, what is that to you? You must follow me." Because of this, the rumor spread among the brothers that this disciple would not die. But Jesus did not say that he would not die. He only said, "If I want him to remain alive until I return, what is that to you?"
2: This is the disciple who testifies to these things and who wrote them down. We know that his testimony is true.
1: Jesus did many other things as well. If every one of them were written down, I suppose even the whole world would not have room for the books that would be written.
0: This is TWR UK. We're reading through the book of Romans with Max MacLean.
4: Chapter 1. Paul, a servant of Christ Jesus, called to be an apostle and set apart for the gospel of God, the gospel he promised beforehand through his prophets in the Holy Scriptures regarding his Son, who as to his human nature was a descendant of David, and who through the Spirit of holiness was declared with power to be the Son of God by his resurrection from the dead, Jesus Christ our Lord. Through him, and for his name's sake, we received grace and apostleship to call people from among all the Gentiles to the obedience that comes from faith. And you also are among those who are called to belong to Jesus Christ. To all in Rome who are loved by God and called to be saints, grace and peace to you from God our Father and from the Lord Jesus Christ. First, I thank my God through Jesus Christ for all of you, because your faith is being reported all over the world. God, whom I serve with my whole heart in preaching the gospel of his Son, is my witness how constantly I remember you in my prayers at all times. And I pray that now, at last, by God's will, the way may be open for me to come to you. I long to see you, so that I may impart to you some spiritual gift to make you strong. That is, that you and I may be mutually encouraged by each other's faith. I do not want you to be unaware, brothers, that I planned many times to come to you, but have been prevented from doing so until now, in order that I might have a harvest among you, just as I have had among the other Gentiles. I am obligated, both to Greeks and non-Greeks, both to the wise and the foolish. That is why I am so eager to preach the gospel also to you who are at Rome. I am not ashamed of the gospel, because it is the power of God for the salvation of everyone who believes, first for the Jew, then for the Gentile. For in the gospel, a righteousness from God is revealed, a righteousness that is by faith from first to last, just as it is written, "The righteous will live by faith." The wrath of God is being revealed from heaven against all the godlessness and wickedness of men who suppress the truth by their wickedness, since what may be known about God is plain to them, because God has made it plain to them. For since the creation of the world, God's invisible qualities, his eternal power and divine nature have been clearly seen, being understood from what has been made, so that men are without excuse. For although they knew God, they neither glorified him as God or gave thanks to him. But their thinking became futile, and their foolish hearts were darkened. Although they claimed to be wise, they became fools and exchanged the glory of the immortal God for images made to look like mortal man and birds and animals and reptiles. Therefore God gave them over

Men committed indecent acts with other men and received in themselves the due penalty for their perversion. Furthermore, since they did not think it worthwhile to retain the knowledge of God, he gave them over to a depraved mind, to do what ought not to be done. They have become filled with every kind of wickedness, evil, greed, and depravity. They are full of envy, murder, strife, deceit, and malice. They are gossips, slanderers, God-haters, insolent, arrogant, and boastful. They invent ways of doing evil. They disobey their parents. They are senseless, faithless, heartless, ruthless. Although they know God's righteous decree that those who do such things deserve death, they not only continue to do these very things, but also approve of those who practice them. Chapter 2. You, therefore, have no excuse, you who pass judgment on someone else. For at whatever point you judge the other, you are condemning yourself, because you who pass judgment do the same things. Now we know that God's judgment against those who do such things is based on truth. So when you, a mere man, pass judgment on them and yet do the same things, do you think you will escape God's judgment? Or do you show contempt for the riches of his kindness, tolerance, and patience, not realizing that God's kindness leads you toward repentance? But because of your stubbornness and your unrepentant heart, you are storing up wrath against yourself for the day of God's wrath, when his righteous judgment will be revealed. God will give to each person according to what he has done. To those who by persistence in doing good seek glory, honor, and immortality, he will give eternal life. But for those who are self-seeking and who reject the truth and follow evil, there will be wrath and anger. There will be trouble and distress for every human being who does evil, first for the Jew, then for the Gentile. But glory, honor, and peace for everyone who does good, first for the Jew, then for the Gentile. For God does not show favoritism. All who sin apart from the law will also perish apart from the law. And all who sin under the law will be judged by the law. For it is not those who hear the law who are righteous in God's sight, but it is those who obey the law who will be declared righteous. Indeed, when Gentiles who do not have the law do by nature things required by the law, they are a law for themselves, even though they do not have the law, since they show that the requirements of the law are written on their hearts, their consciences also bearing witness, and their thoughts, now accusing, now even defending them. This will take place on the day when God will judge men's secrets through Jesus Christ, as my gospel declares. Now you, if you call yourself a Jew, if you rely on the law and brag about your relationship to God, if you know his will and approve of what is superior because you are instructed by the law, if you are convinced that you are a guide for the blind, a light for those who are in the dark, an instructor of the foolish, a teacher of infants, because you have in the law the embodiment of knowledge and truth, you then, who teach others, do you not teach yourself? You who preach against stealing, do you steal? You who say that people should not commit adultery, do you commit adultery? You who abhor idols, do you rob temples? You who brag about the law, do you dishonor God by breaking the law? As it is written, God's name is blasphemed among the Gentiles because of you. Circumcision has value if you observe the law. But if you break the law, you have become as though you had not been circumcised. If those who are not circumcised keep the law's requirements, will they not be regarded as though they were circumcised? The one who is not circumcised physically and yet obeys the law will condemn you, who, even though you have the written code and circumcision,

or a lawbreaker. A man is not a Jew if he is only one outwardly, nor is circumcision merely outward and physical. No, a man is a Jew if he is one inwardly. And circumcision is circumcision of the heart by the Spirit, not by the written code. Such a man's praise is not from men, but from God.

0: Throughout the night on TWR UK, speaking hope to the world. 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We're reading through the book of Romans with Max MacLean.
1: Chapter 3. What advantage then is there in being a Jew? Or what value is there in circumcision? Much in every way. First of all, they have been entrusted with the very words of God. What if some did not have faith? Will their lack of faith nullify God's faithfulness? Not at all. Let God be true, and every man a liar, as it is written, so that you may be proved right when you speak, and prevail when you judge. But if our unrighteousness brings out God's righteousness more clearly, what shall we say? That God is unjust in bringing his wrath on us? I'm using a human argument. Certainly not. If that was so, how could God judge the world? Someone might argue, if my falsehood enhances God's truthfulness and so increases his glory, why am I still condemned as a sinner? Why not say, as we are being slanderously reported as saying, and as some claim that we say, let us do evil that good may result. Their condemnation is deserved. What shall we conclude then? Are we any better? Not at all. We have already made the charge that Jews and Gentiles alike are all under sin. As it is written, there is no one righteous, not even one. There is no one who understands, no one who seeks God. All have turned away. They have together become worthless. There is no one who does good, not even one. Their throats are open graves, their tongues practice deceit. The poison of vipers is on their lips. Their mouths are full of cursing and bitterness. Their feet are swift to shed blood. Ruin and misery mark their ways, and the way of peace they do not know. There is no fear of God before their eyes. Now we know that whatever the law says, it says to those who are under the law, so that every mouth may be silenced and the whole world held accountable to God. Therefore, no one will be declared righteous in his sight by observing the law. Rather, through the law, we become conscious of sin. But now, a righteousness from God, apart from law, has been made known, to which the law and the prophets testify. This righteousness from God comes through faith in Jesus Christ to all who believe. There is no difference, for all have sinned and fall short of the glory of God, and are justified freely by his grace through the redemption that came by Christ Jesus. God presented him as a sacrifice of atonement through faith in his blood. He did this to demonstrate his justice, because in his forbearance he had left the sins committed beforehand unpunished. He did it to demonstrate his justice at the present time, so as to be just and the one who justifies those who have faith in Jesus. Where then is boasting? It is excluded. On what principle? On that of observing the law? No, but on that of faith. For we maintain that a man is justified by faith apart from observing the law. Is God the God of Jews only? Is he not the God of Gentiles too? Yes, of Gentiles too, since there is only one God, who will justify the circumcised by faith, and the uncircumcised through that same faith. Do we then nullify the law by this faith? Not at all. Rather, we uphold the law. Chapter 4. What then shall we say that Abraham, our forefather, discovered in this matter? If in fact Abraham was justified by works, he had something to boast about. But not before God. What does the scripture say? Abraham believed God, and it was credited to him as righteousness. Now when a man works, his wages are not credited to him as a gift, but as an obligation. However, to the man who does not work, but trusts God, who justifies the wicked, his faith is credited as righteousness. David says the same thing when he speaks of the blessedness of the man to whom God credits righteousness apart from works. Blessed are they whose transgressions are forgiven, whose sins are covered. Blessed is the man whose sin the Lord will never count against him. Is this blessedness only for the circumcised, or also for the uncircumcised? We have been saying that Abraham's faith was credited to him as righteousness. Under what circumstances was it credited? Was it after he was circumcised, or before? It was not after, but before. And he received the sign of circumcision, a seal of the righteousness that he had by faith, while he was still uncircumcised. So then, he is the father of all who believe, but have not been circumcised, in order that righteousness might be credited to them. And he is also the father of the circumcised, who not only are circumcised, but who also walk in the footsteps of the faith that our father Abraham had before he was circumcised. It was not through law that Abraham and his offspring received the promise that he would be heir of the world, but through the righteousness that comes by faith. For if those who live by law are heirs, faith has no value, and the promise is worthless, because law brings wrath. And where there is no law, there is no transgression. Therefore, the promise comes by faith, so that it may be by grace and may be guaranteed to all Abraham's offspring, not only to those who are of the law, but also to those who are of the faith of Abraham. He is the father of us all. As it is written, I have made you a father of many nations. He is our father in the sight of God, in whom he believed, the God who gives life to the dead and calls things that are not as though they were. Against all hope, Abraham, in hope, believed and so became the father of many nations, just as it had been said to him, so shall your offspring be. Without weakening in his faith, he faced the fact that his body was as good as dead, since he was about 100 years old, and that Sarah's womb was also dead. Yet he did not waver through unbelief regarding the promise of God, but was strengthened in his faith and gave glory to God, being fully persuaded that God had power to do what he had promised. This is why it was credited to him as righteousness. The words, "it was credited to him," were written not for him alone, but also for us, to whom God will credit righteousness, for us who believe in him, who raised Jesus our Lord from the dead. He was delivered over to death for our sins and was raised to life for our justification. Chapter 5. Therefore, since we have been justified through faith, we have peace with God through our Lord Jesus Christ, through whom we have gained access by faith into this grace in which we now stand. And we rejoice in the hope of the glory of God. Not only so, but we also rejoice in our sufferings, because we know that suffering produces perseverance, perseverance character, and character hope. And hope does not disappoint us, because God has poured out his love into our hearts by the Holy Spirit, whom he has given us. You see, at just the right time, when we were still powerless, Christ died for the ungodly. Very rarely will anyone die for a righteous man, though for a good man someone might possibly dare to die. But God demonstrates his own love for us in this. While we were still sinners, Christ died for us. Since we have now been justified by his blood, how much more shall we be saved from God's wrath through him? For if, when we were God's enemies, we were reconciled to him through the death of his Son, how much more, having been reconciled, shall we be saved through his life? Not only is this so, but we also rejoice in God through our Lord Jesus Christ, through whom we have now received reconciliation. Therefore, just as sin entered the world through one man, and death through sin, and in this way death came to all men because all sinned, for before the law was given, sin was in the world. But sin is not taken into account when there is no law. Nevertheless, death reigned from the time of Adam to the time of Moses, even over those who did not sin by breaking a command, as did Adam, who was a pattern of the one to come. But the gift is not like the trespass. For if the many died by the trespass of the one man, how much more did God's grace and the gift that came by the grace of the one man, Jesus Christ, overflow to the many? Again, the gift of God is not like the result of the one man's sin. The judgment followed one sin and brought condemnation, but the gift followed many trespasses and brought justification. For if by the trespass of the one man death reigned through that one man, how much more will those who receive God's abundant provision of grace and of the gift of righteousness reign in life through the one man, Jesus Christ? Consequently, just as the result of one trespass was condemnation for all men, so also the result of one act of righteousness was justification that brings life for all men. For just as through the disobedience of the one man the many were made sinners, so also through the obedience of the one man the many will be made righteous. The law was added so that the trespass might increase. But where sin increased, grace increased all the more, so that just as sin reigned in death, so also grace might reign through righteousness to bring eternal life through Jesus Christ our Lord. Chapter 6. What shall we say then? Shall we go on sinning so that grace may increase? By no means. We died to sin. How can we live in it any longer? Or don't you know that all of us who were baptized in Christ Jesus were baptized into his death? We were therefore buried with him through baptism into death, in order that just as Christ was raised from the dead through the glory of the Father, we too may live a new life. If we have been united with him like this in his death, we will certainly also be united with him in his resurrection. For we know that our old self was crucified with him, so that the body of sin might be done away with, that we should no longer be slaves to sin, because anyone who has died has been freed from sin. Now if we died with Christ, we believe that we will also live with him. For we know that since Christ was raised from the dead, he cannot die again. Death no longer has mastery over him. The death he died to sin once for all. But the life he lives to God. In the same way, count yourselves dead to sin, but alive to God in Christ Jesus. Therefore, do not let sin reign in your mortal body so that you obey its evil desires. Do not offer the parts of your body to sin as instruments of wickedness, but rather offer yourselves to God as those who have been brought from death to life, and offer the parts of your body to him as instruments of righteousness. For sin shall not be your master, because you are not under law, but under grace. What then? Shall we sin because we are not under law but under grace? By no means. Don't you know that when you offer yourselves to someone to obey him as slaves, you are slaves to the one whom you obey? Whether you are slaves to sin, which leads to death, or to obedience, which leads to righteousness? But thanks be to God that though you used to be slaves to sin, you wholeheartedly obeyed the form of teaching to which you were entrusted. You have been set free from sin and have become slaves to righteousness. I put this in human terms because you are weak in your natural selves. Just as you used to offer the parts of your body in slavery to impurity and to ever-increasing wickedness, so now offer them in slavery to righteousness, leading to holiness. When you were slaves to sin, you were free from the control of righteousness. What benefit did you reap at that time from the things you are now ashamed of? Those things result in death. But now that you have been set free from sin and have become slaves to God, the benefit you reap leads to holiness, and the result is eternal life. For the wages of sin is death. But the gift of God is eternal life in Christ Jesus our Lord. Chapter 7. Do you not know, brothers, for I am speaking to men who know the law, that the law has authority over a man only as long as he lives? For example, by law, a married woman is bound to a husband as long as he is alive. But if her husband dies, she is released from the law of marriage. So then, if she marries another man while her husband is still alive, she is called an adulteress. But if her husband dies, she is released from that law and is not an adulteress, even though she marries another man. So, my brothers, you also died to the law through the body of Christ, that you might belong to another, to him who was raised from the dead, in order that we might bear fruit to God. For when we were controlled by the sinful nature, the sinful passions aroused by the law were at work in our bodies, so that we bore fruit for death. But now, by dying to what once bound us, we have been released from the law, so that we serve in the new way of the Spirit, and not in the old way of the written code. What shall we say then? Is the law sin? Certainly not. Indeed, I would not have known what sin was, except through the law. For I would not have known what coveting really was if the law had not said, "Do not covet." But sin, seizing the opportunity afforded by the commandment, produced in me every kind of covetous desire. For apart from law, sin is dead. Once I was alive apart from law. But when the commandment came, sin sprang to life and I died. I found that the very commandment that was intended to bring life actually brought death. For sin, seizing the opportunity afforded by the commandment, deceived me, and through the commandment put me to death. So then, the law is holy, and the commandment is holy, righteous, and good. Did that which is good then become death to me? By no means. But in order that sin might be recognized as sin, it produced death in me through what was good, so that through the commandment sin might become utterly sinful. We know that the law is spiritual, but I am unspiritual, sold as a slave to sin. I do not understand what I do, for what I want to do I do not do, but what I hate I do. And if I do what I do not want to do, I agree that the law is good. As it is no longer I myself who do it, but it is sin living in me. I know that nothing good lives in me, that is, in my sinful nature. For I have the desire to do what is good, but I cannot carry it out. For what I do is not the good I want to do, no. The evil I do not want to do, this I keep on doing. Now if I do what I do not want to do, it is no longer I who do it, but it is sin living in me that does it. So I find this law at work. When I want to do good, evil is right there with me. For in my inner being, I delight in God's law. But I see another law at work in the members of my body, waging war against the law of my mind and making me a prisoner of the law of sin at work within my members. What a wretched man I am! Who will rescue me from this body of death? Thanks be to God, through Jesus Christ our Lord. So then, I myself in my mind am a slave to God's law, but in the sinful nature, a slave to the law of sin. Chapter 8. Therefore, there is now no condemnation for those who are in Christ Jesus, because through Christ Jesus the law of the Spirit of life set me free from the law of sin and death. For what the law was powerless to do, in that it was weakened by the sinful nature, God did, by sending his own Son in the likeness of sinful man to be a sin offering. And so he condemned sin in sinful man in order that the righteous requirements of the law might be fully met in us, who do not live according to the sinful nature, but according to the Spirit. Those who live according to the sinful nature have their minds set on what that nature desires. But those who live in accordance with the Spirit have their minds set on what the Spirit desires. The mind of sinful man is death, but the mind controlled by the Spirit is life and peace. The sinful mind is hostile to God. It does not submit to God's law, nor can it do so. Those controlled by the sinful nature cannot please God. You, however, are controlled not by the sinful nature, but by the Spirit, if the Spirit of God lives in you. And if anyone does not have the Spirit of Christ, he does not belong to Christ. But if Christ is in you, your body is dead because of sin, yet your spirit is alive because of righteousness. And if the Spirit of him who raised Jesus from the dead is living in you, he who raised Christ from the dead will also give life to your mortal bodies through his Spirit who lives in you. Therefore, brothers, we have an obligation, but it is not to the sinful nature to live according to it. For if you live according to the sinful nature, you will die. But if by the Spirit you put to death the misdeeds of the body, you will live, because those who are led by the Spirit of God are sons of God. For you did not receive a spirit that makes you a slave again to fear, but you received the Spirit of sonship. And by him we cry, Abba, Father. The Spirit himself testifies with our spirit that we are God's children. Now if we are children, then we are heirs, heirs of God, and co-heirs with Christ, if indeed we share in his sufferings, in order that we may also share in his glory. I consider that our present sufferings are not worth comparing with the glory that will be revealed in us. The creation waits in eager expectation for the sons of God to be revealed. For the creation was subjected to frustration, not by its own choice, but by the will of the one who subjected it, in hope that the creation itself will be liberated from its bondage to decay and brought into the glorious freedom of the children of God. We know that the whole creation has been groaning as in the pains of childbirth right up to the present time. Not only so, but we ourselves who have the first fruits of the Spirit groan inwardly as we wait eagerly for our adoption as sons, the redemption of our bodies. For in this hope we were saved. But hope that is seen is no hope at all. Who hopes for what he already has? But if we hope for what we do not yet have, we wait for it patiently. In the same way, the Spirit helps us in our weakness. We do not know what we ought to pray for, but the Spirit himself intercedes for us with groans that words cannot express. And he who searches our hearts knows the mind of the Spirit, because the Spirit intercedes for the saints in accordance with God's will. And we know that in all things, God works for the good of those who love Him, who have been called according to His purpose. For those God foreknew, He also predestined to be conformed to the likeness of His Son, that He might be the firstborn among many brothers. And those He predestined, He also called. Those He called, He also justified. Those He justified, He also glorified. What then shall we say in response to this? If God is for us, who can be against us? He who did not spare His own Son, but gave Him up for us all, how will He not also, along with Him, graciously give us all things? Who will bring any charge against those whom God has chosen? It is God who justifies. Who is he that condemns? Christ Jesus, who died, more than that, who was raised to life, is at the right hand of God and is also interceding for us. Who shall separate us from the love of Christ? Shall trouble, or hardship, or persecution, or famine, or nakedness, or danger, or sword? As it is written, for your sake we face death all day long. We are considered as sheep to be slaughtered. No. In all these things, we are more than conquerors through Him who loved us. For I am convinced that neither death nor life, neither angels nor demons, neither the present nor the future, nor any powers, neither height nor depth, nor anything else in all creation will be able to separate us from the love of God that is in Christ Jesus our Lord. Chapter 9. I speak the truth in Christ. I am not lying. My conscience confirms it in the Holy Spirit. I have great sorrow and unceasing anguish in my heart, for I could wish that I myself were cursed and cut off from Christ for the sake of my brothers, those of my own race, the people of Israel. Theirs is the adoption as sons. Theirs the divine glory, the covenants, the receiving of the law, the temple worship, and the promises. Theirs are the patriarchs, and from them is traced the human ancestry of Christ, who is God over all forever, praised. Amen. It is not as though God's word had failed. For not all who are descended from Israel are Israel, nor because they are his descendants are they all Abraham's children. On the contrary, it is through Isaac that your offspring will be reckoned. In other words, it is not the natural children who are God's children, but it is the children of the promise who are regarded as Abraham's offspring. For this was how the promise was stated: at the appointed time I will return, and Sarah will have a son. Not only that, but Rebekah's children had one and the same father, our father Isaac. Yet before the twins were born, or had done anything good or bad, in order that God's purpose in election might stand, not by works, but by him who calls, she was told, "The older will serve the younger," just as it is written, "Jacob I loved, but Esau I hated." What then shall we say? Is God unjust? Not at all. For he says to Moses, "I will have mercy on whom I have mercy, and I will have compassion on whom I have compassion." It does not therefore depend on man's desire or effort, but on God's mercy. For the scripture says to Pharaoh, "I raised you up for this very purpose, that I might display my power in you, and that my name might be proclaimed in all the earth." Therefore, God has mercy on whom he wants to have mercy, and he hardens whom he wants to harden. One of you will say to me, "Then why does God still blame us? For who resists his will? But who are you, O man, to talk back to God? Shall what is formed say to him who formed it, Why did you make me like this? Does not the potter have the right to make out of the same lump of clay some pottery for noble purposes and some for common use? What if God, choosing to show his wrath and make his power known, bore with great patience the objects of his wrath, prepared for destruction? What if he did this to make the riches of his glory known to the objects of his mercy, whom he prepared in advance for glory, even us, whom he also called, not only from the Jews, but also from the Gentiles? As he says in Hosea, I will call them my people who are not my people, and I will call her my loved one who is not my loved one. And it will happen that in the very place where it was said to them, You are not my people, they will be called sons of the living God. Isaiah cries out concerning Israel, Though the number of Israelites be like the sand of the sea, only the remnant will be saved. For the Lord will carry out his sentence on earth with speed and finality. It is just as Isaiah said previously. Unless the Lord Almighty had left us descendants, we would have become like Sodom. We would have been like Gomorrah. What then shall we say? That the Gentiles, who did not pursue righteousness, have obtained it, a righteousness that is by faith. But Israel, who pursued a law of righteousness, has not attained it. Why not? Because they pursued it not by faith, but as if it were by works. They stumbled over the stumbling stone, as it is written, See, I lay in Zion a stone that causes men to stumble, and a rock that makes them fall, and the one who trusts in him will never be put to shame. Chapter 10. Brothers, my heart's desire and prayer to God for the Israelites is that they may be saved. For I can testify about them that they are zealous for God, but their zeal is not based on knowledge, since they did not know the righteousness that comes from God and sought to establish their own. They did not submit to God's righteousness. Christ is the end of the law, so that there may be righteousness for everyone who believes. Moses describes in this way the righteousness that is by the law. The man who does these things will live by them. But the righteousness that is by faith says, Do not say in your heart, Who will ascend into heaven? That is, to bring Christ down. Or who will descend into the deep? That is, to bring Christ up from the dead. But what does it say? The word is near you. It is in your mouth and in your heart. That is the word of faith we are proclaiming, that if you confess with your mouth Jesus is Lord, and believe in your heart that God raised him from the dead, you will be saved. For it is with your heart that you believe and are justified, and it is with your mouth that you confess and are saved. As the scripture says, Anyone who trusts in him will never be put to shame. For there is no difference between Jew and Gentile. The same Lord is Lord of all and richly blesses all who call on him. For everyone who calls on the name of the Lord will be saved. How then can they call on the one they have not believed in? And how can they believe in the one of whom they have not heard? And how can they hear without someone preaching to them? And how can they preach unless they are sent? As it is written, How beautiful are the feet of those who bring good news! But not all the Israelites accepted the good news. For Isaiah says, Lord, who has believed our message? Consequently, faith comes from hearing the message, and the message is heard through the word of Christ. But I ask, did they not hear? Of course they did. Their voice has gone out into all the earth, their words to the ends of the world. Again I ask, did Israel not understand? First Moses says, I will make you envious by those who are not a nation. I will make you angry by a nation that has no understanding. And Isaiah boldly says, I was found by those who did not seek me. I revealed myself to those who did not ask for me. But concerning Israel, he says, all day long I have held out my hands to a disobedient and obstinate people. Chapter 11. I ask then, did God reject his people? By no means. I am an Israelite myself, a descendant of Abraham from the tribe of Benjamin. God did not reject his people, whom he foreknew. Don't you know what the scripture says in the passage about Elijah, how he appealed to God against Israel? Lord, they have killed your prophets and torn down your altars. I am the only one left, and they are trying to kill me. And what was God's answer to him? I have reserved for myself 7,000 who have not bowed the knee to Baal. So too, at the present time there is a remnant chosen by grace. And if by grace, then it is no longer by works. If it were, grace would no longer be grace. What then? What Israel sought so earnestly, it did not obtain, but the elect did. The others were hardened, as it is written. God gave them a spirit of stupor, eyes so that they could not see, and ears so that they could not hear to this very day. And David says, may their table become a snare and a trap, a stumbling block and a retribution for them. May their eyes be darkened so they cannot see, and their backs be bent forever. Again I ask, did they stumble so as to fall beyond recovery? Not at all. Rather, because of their transgression, salvation has come to the Gentiles to make Israel envious. But if their transgression means riches for the world, and their loss means riches for the Gentiles, how much greater riches will their fullness bring? I am talking to you Gentiles. Inasmuch as I am the apostle to the Gentiles, I make much of my ministry in the hope that I may somehow arouse my own people to envy and save some of them. For if their rejection is the reconciliation of the world, what will their acceptance be but life from the dead? If the part of the dough offered as first fruits is holy, then the whole batch is holy. If the root is holy, so are the branches. If some of the branches have been broken off, and you, though a wild olive shoot, have been grafted in among the others and now share in the nourishing sap from the olive root, do not boast over those branches. If you do, consider this. You do not support the root, but the root supports you. You will say then, branches were broken off so that I could be grafted in. Granted, but they were broken off because of unbelief, and you stand by faith. Do not be arrogant, but be afraid. For if God did not spare the natural branches, he will not spare you either. Consider therefore the kindness and sternness of God. Sternness to those who fell, but kindness to you, provided that you continue in his kindness. Otherwise you also will be cut off. And if they do not persist in unbelief, they will be grafted in, for God is able to graft them in again. After all, if you were cut out of an olive tree that is wild by nature, and contrary to nature were grafted into a cultivated olive tree, how much more readily will these, the natural branches, be grafted into their own olive tree? I do not want you to be ignorant of this mystery, brothers, so that you may not be conceited. Israel has experienced a hardening in part until the full number of the Gentiles has come in, and so all Israel will be saved, as it is written, the Deliverer will come from Zion. He will turn godlessness away from Jacob. And this is my covenant with them when I take away their sins. As far as the gospel is concerned, they are enemies on your account. But as far as election is concerned, They are loved on account of the patriarchs, for God's gifts and his call are irrevocable. Just as you, who were at one time disobedient to God, have now received mercy as a result of their disobedience, so they too have now become disobedient in order that they too may now receive mercy as a result of God's mercy to you. For God has bound all men over to disobedience, so that he may have mercy on them all. Oh, the depth of the riches of the wisdom and knowledge of God! How unsearchable his judgments and his paths beyond tracing out! Who has known the mind of the Lord, or who has been his counselor? Who has ever given to God that God should repay him? For from him, and through him, and to him are all things. To him be the glory forever. Amen. Chapter 12. Therefore, I urge you, brothers, in view of God's mercy, to offer your bodies as living sacrifices, holy and pleasing to God. This is your spiritual act of worship. Do not conform any longer to the pattern of this world, but be transformed by the renewing of your mind. Then you will be able to test and approve what God's will is, his good, pleasing, and perfect will. For by the grace given me, I say to every one of you, do not think of yourself more highly than you ought, but rather think of yourself with sober judgment, in accordance with the measure of faith God has given you. Just as each of us has one body with many members, and these members do not all have the same function, so in Christ, we who are many form one body, and each member belongs to all the others. We have different gifts according to the grace given us. If a man's gift is prophesying, let him use it in proportion to his faith. If it is serving, let him serve. If it is teaching, let him teach. If it is encouraging, let him encourage. If it is contributing to the needs of others, let him give generously. If it is leadership, let him govern diligently. If it is showing mercy, let him do it cheerfully. Love must be sincere. Hate what is evil. Cling to what is good. Be devoted to one another in brotherly love. Honor one another above yourselves. Never be lacking in zeal, but keep your spiritual fervor serving the Lord. Be joyful in hope, patient in affliction, faithful in prayer. Share with God's people who are in need. Practice hospitality. Bless those who persecute you. Bless and do not curse. Rejoice with those who rejoice. Mourn with those who mourn. Live in harmony with one another. Do not be proud, but be willing to associate with people of low position. Do not be conceited. Do not repay anyone evil for evil. Be careful to do what is right in the eyes of everybody. If it is possible, as far as it depends on you, live at peace with everyone. Do not take revenge, my friends, but leave room for God's wrath, for it is written, "It is mine to avenge, I will repay," says the Lord. On the contrary, if your enemy is hungry, feed him. If he is thirsty, give him something to drink. In doing this, you will heap burning coals on his head. Do not be overcome by evil, but overcome evil with good. Chapter 13. Everyone must submit himself to the governing authorities. For there is no authority except that which God has established. The authorities that exist have been established by God. Consequently, he who rebels against the authority is rebelling against what God has instituted, and those who do so will bring judgment on themselves. For rulers hold no terror for those who do right, but for those who do wrong. Do you want to be free from fear of the one in authority? Then do what is right, and he will commend you. For he is God's servant to do you good. But if you do wrong, be afraid, for he does not bear the sword for nothing. He is God's servant, an agent of wrath, to bring punishment on the wrongdoer. Therefore, it is necessary to submit to the authorities, not only because of possible punishment, but also because of conscience. This is also why you pay taxes. For the authorities are God's servants, who give their full time to governing. Give everyone what you owe him. If you owe taxes, pay taxes. If revenue, then revenue. If respect, then respect. If honor, then honor. Let no debt remain outstanding, except the continuing debt to love one another. For he who loves his fellow man has fulfilled the law. The commandments: do not commit adultery, do not murder, do not steal, do not covet, and whatever other commandment there may be, are summed up in this one rule: love your neighbor as yourself. Love does no harm to its neighbor. Therefore, love is the fulfillment of the law. And do this, understanding the present time. The hour has come for you to wake up from your slumber, because our salvation is nearer now than when we first believed. The night is nearly over. The day is almost here. So let us put aside the deeds of darkness and put on the armor of light. Let us behave decently, as in the daytime, not in orgies and drunkenness, not in sexual immorality and debauchery, not in dissension and jealousy. Rather, clothe yourselves with the Lord Jesus Christ, and do not think about how to gratify the desires of the sinful nature. Chapter 14. Accept him whose faith is weak, without passing judgment on disputable matters. One man's faith allows him to eat everything, but another man, whose faith is weak, eats only vegetables. The man who eats everything must not look down on him who does not, and the man who does not eat everything must not condemn the man who does, for God has accepted him. Who are you to judge someone else's servant? To his own master he stands or falls, and he will stand, for the Lord is able to make him stand. One man considers one day more sacred than another. Another man considers every day alike. Each one should be fully convinced in his own mind. He who regards one day as special does so to the Lord. He who eats meat eats to the Lord, for he gives thanks to God, and he who abstains does so to the Lord and gives thanks to God. For none of us lives to himself alone, and none of us dies to himself alone. If we live, we live to the Lord, and if we die, we die to the Lord. So whether we live or die, we belong to the Lord. For this very reason, Christ died and returned to life so that he might be the Lord of both the dead and the living. You then, why do you judge your brother? Or why do you look down on your brother? For we all stand before God's judgment seat. It is written, as surely as I live, says the Lord, every knee will bow before me, every tongue will confess to God. So then, each of us will give an account of himself to God. Therefore, let us stop passing judgment on one another. Instead, make up your mind not to put any stumbling block or obstacle in your brother's way. As one who is in the Lord Jesus, I am fully convinced that no food is unclean in itself. But if anyone regards something as unclean, then for him it is unclean. If your brother is distressed because of what you eat, you are no longer acting in love. Do not by your eating destroy your brother for whom Christ died. Do not allow what you consider good to be spoken of as evil. For the kingdom of God is not a matter of eating and drinking, but of righteousness, peace, and joy in the Holy Spirit. Because anyone who serves Christ in this way is pleasing to God and approved by men. Let us therefore make every effort to do what leads to peace and to mutual edification. Do not destroy the work of God for the sake of food. All food is clean. But it is wrong for a man to eat anything that causes someone else to stumble. It is better not to eat meat or drink wine or to do anything else that will cause your brother to fall. So, whatever you believe about these things, keep between yourself and God. Blessed is the man who does not condemn himself by what he approves. But the man who has doubts is condemned if he eats, because his eating is not from faith. and everything that does not come from faith is sin. Chapter 15. We who are strong ought to bear with the failings of the weak, and not to please ourselves. Each of us should please his neighbor for his good, to build him up. For even Christ did not please himself, but as it is written, "The insults of those who insult you have fallen on me." For everything that was written in the past was written to teach us, so that through endurance and the encouragement of the Scriptures we might have hope. May the God who gives endurance and encouragement give you a spirit of unity among yourselves as you follow Christ Jesus, so that with one heart and mouth you may glorify the God and Father of our Lord Jesus Christ. Accept one another then, just as Christ accepted you, in order to bring praise to God. For I tell you that Christ has become a servant of the Jews on behalf of God's truth, to confirm the promises made to the patriarchs, so that the Gentiles may glorify God.

of hope fill you with all joy and peace as you trust in him, so that you may overflow with hope by the power of the Holy Spirit. I myself am convinced, my brothers, that you yourselves are full of goodness, complete in knowledge, and competent to instruct one another. I have written you quite boldly on some points, as if to remind you of them again, because of the grace God gave me to be a minister of Christ Jesus to the Gentiles, with the priestly duty of proclaiming the gospel of God, so that the Gentiles might become an offering acceptable to God, sanctified by the Holy Spirit. Therefore, I glory in Christ Jesus in my service to God. I will not venture to speak of anything except what Christ has accomplished through me in leading the Gentiles to obey God by what I have said and done, by the power of signs and miracles, through the power of the Spirit. So from Jerusalem all the way around to Illyricum, I have fully proclaimed the gospel of Christ. It has always been my ambition to preach the gospel where Christ was not known, so that I would not be building on someone else's foundation. Rather, as it is written, those who were not told about him will see, and those who have not heard will understand. This is why I have often been hindered from coming to you. But now that there is no more place for me to work in these regions, and since I have been longing for many years to see you, I plan to do so when I go to Spain. I hope to visit you while passing through, and to have you assist me on my journey there, after I have enjoyed your company for a while. Now, however, I'm on my way to Jerusalem in the service of the saints there. For Macedonia and Achaia were pleased to make a contribution for the poor among the saints in Jerusalem. They were pleased to do it, and indeed they owe it to them. For if the Gentiles have shared in the Jews' spiritual blessings, they owe it to the Jews to share with them their material blessings. So after I have completed this task, and have made sure that they have received this fruit, I will go to Spain and visit you on the way. I know that when I come to you, I will come in the full measure of the blessing of Christ. I urge you, brothers, by our Lord Jesus Christ, and by the love of the Spirit, to join me in my struggle by praying to God for me. Pray that I may be rescued from the unbelievers in Judea, and that my service in Jerusalem may be acceptable to the saints there, so that by God's will, I may come to you with joy and together with you be refreshed. The God of peace be with you all. Amen. Chapter 16. I commend to you our sister Phoebe, a servant of the church in Centrea. I ask you to receive her in the Lord in a way worthy of the saints, and give her any help she may need from you, for she has been a great help to many people, including me. Greet Priscilla and Aquila, my fellow workers in Christ Jesus. They risk their lives for me. Not only I, but all the churches of the Gentiles are grateful to them. Greet also the church that meets at their house. Greet my dear friend Epaphras, who was the first convert to Christ in the province of Asia. Greet Mary, who worked very hard for you. Greet Andronicus and Junias, my relatives who have been in prison with me. They are outstanding among the apostles, and they were in Christ before I was. Greet Ampliatus, whom I love in the Lord. Greet Urbanus, our fellow worker in Christ, and my dear friend Stachys. Greet Apelles, tested and approved in Christ. Greet those who belong to the household of Aristobulus. Greet Herodian, my relative. Greet those in the household of Narcissus who are in the Lord. Greet Trophina and Trophosa, those women who work hard in the Lord. Greet my dear friend Persis, another woman who has worked very hard in the Lord. Greet Rufus, chosen in the Lord, and his mother, who has been a mother to me too. Greet Asyncretus, Phlegon, Hermes, Petrobus, Hermas, and the brothers with them. Greet Philologus, Julia, Nereus, and his sister, and Olympus, and all the saints with them. Greet one another with a holy kiss. All the churches of Christ send greetings. I urge you, brothers, to watch out for those who cause divisions and put obstacles in your way that are contrary to the teaching you have learned. Keep away from them,
for such people are not

serving our Lord Christ but their own appetites. By smooth talk and flattery, they deceive the minds of naive people. Everyone has heard about your obedience, so I am full of joy over you. But I want you to be wise about what is good and innocent about what is evil. The God of peace will soon crush Satan under your feet. The grace of our Lord Jesus be with you. Timothy, my fellow worker, sends his greetings to you, as do Lucius, Jason, and Sosipater, my relatives. I, Tertius, who wrote down this letter, greet you in the Lord. Gaius, whose hospitality I and the whole church here enjoy, sends you his greetings. Erastus, who is the city's director of public works, and our brother Quartus, send you their greetings. Now to him who is able to establish you by my gospel and the proclamation of Jesus Christ, according to the revelation of the mystery hidden for long ages past, but now revealed, and made known through the prophetic writings by the command of the eternal God, so that all nations might believe and obey him, to the only wise God be glory forever through Jesus Christ. Amen.

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2: I want to begin by telling you a true story that was experienced by Pastor Mike Hawthorne. He grew up in Southern California. And as a teenager, he and his teenage buddies would go cliff jumping. I'm sure it's a nightmare of most parents. Right near Laguna Beach, some of you may know the area. But there was a specific tall-faced cliff with lots of rocks at the base of it. And so jumpers had to run far enough and long enough from the cliff face in order to clear the rocks and get into the water. To make matters even more dangerous, there was not enough of a runway, as it were, before they jump. And also that runway was filled with slippery ice plant. One of these jumping days, one of Mike's friends began to run. And halfway through, he lost his nerve and tried to stop. But he couldn't because the momentum drove him forward until his legs were hanging out of the cliff. For several dreadful seconds, he hung in there, teetering over the edge, eyes wide with terror, until the other boys pulled him out back to safety. Now, this heart-stopping experience gave Pastor Mike a great experience of caution, but also gave him a great sermon illustration that he uses. And I'm using it now to illustrate it. He said that cliff jumping, like all the choices in life, requires unwavering commitment. Unwavering commitment. You are either all in or you're all out. But if you make half-hearted commitment, or you change your mind halfway through that commitment, there is a chance that you may be hanging over a cliff. We see, once you make a decision, you cut off all other options or possibilities. Once you make a decision for Christ, you cut off all the other options that run contrary to the Word of God. No wonder our post-modern, post-Christian culture is categorized by indecision. Today's generation want to keep all options open. They are commitment phobic. They consider all inclusive tolerance as a virtue. They reject the notion that faith in Christ is all exclusive, that loyalty to Christ must be to Christ alone and not shared by anyone else. And so they keep putting one foot in the world and one foot with Christ. No wonder we are, as a culture, hanging over a cliff right now. And we need to pray. Turn with me, please, to the book of Judges. The book of Judges, chapter 4 and part of chapter 5. And I want you to keep it open in front of you because that's where I will be preaching from. Here in Judges chapter 4, we are introduced to a great woman of God. A woman who was decisive, who was courageous, and her name was Deborah. Deborah delivered Israel by making decisive commitment to doing the will of God, come what may. But here also we are going to be introduced to a man, a weak, indecisive, an uncommitted man by the name of Barak. Hear me right, please. If you know anything about the book of Judges, you would know that this is the period of history right after Joshua, led by the power of God to enter into the promised land victoriously over Jericho and the walls fall of Jericho, and then taking the people of God into the promised land that God promised them. But just as God had warned them through Moses in the wilderness before they got to the promised land, he warned them more than once. He said, once you go to the promised land, once you get prosperous, once you get comfortable in the promised land, you are tempted to turn your back on me. And that's exactly what happened. The one sentence that you hear in the book of Judges over and over and over and over again is this: the children of Israel forgotten the Lord their God. They have forgotten the Lord their God. And everyone did what is right in their own eyes. And then when they get into the misery of chains of the Canaanites, they cry out to God, oh God, deliver us. And God sends them a deliverer whom they call the judge. This happened ad nauseum. And during this specific time, God raised a woman by the name of Deborah. Deborah was a prophetess and a judge during that time in Israel's history. Chapter 4, verse 1. Look at it with me, please. And the people of Israel, again, underline it in your Bible, again, did what is evil in the sight of the Lord after Ehud died. Now, Ehud was the judge immediately before Deborah that God raised to deliver Israel. But then as soon as he died, they went back to their miserable way of turning their backs on the Lord and doing their own thing. And so after Ehud, God raises Deborah. The Canaanites in the Bible are always a symbol of Satan, just like Pharaoh. And I've said that back when I did the series on Moses. Pharaoh is a type of Satan in the Old Testament. Here we see the Canaanites would inch their way toward the people of God, just like what Satan does. Satan does not come and attack us at the forefront because he knows that raises our defenses. But he inches one temptation at the time, one step at the time, an inch at the time. Here in Judges chapter 4, you see the Canaanites edging, slowly but surely. And before they knew it, they were in the neighborhood. They were right there, right there. Oh, beloved, please listen to me. If there is a time for decision and for a total commitment to Christ, it's now. If there's ever a time for Christian believers to reject mediocrity, it is now. If there's ever a time for Bible-believing Christians to unite and stop fighting, it is now. Look at chapter 5, verse 7. Look at the way she describes herself. She did not give herself a lofty title, which she could have. She did not give herself a high-ranking position, which she could have. She simply said, I, Deborah, arose as a mother in Israel. When a woman rose up to lead the nation, it was God's way of shaming the men in that nation. It was God's way of saying to the men, you have abdicated your leadership responsibility. You have abandoned the role of leaders. You have wimped out on God. And so God, in order to humiliate the men, he placed courageous Deborah to be in charge. You say, oh, Michael, where do you get this? How do you know this? Well, again, I go back to the Word of God. The principle is found in Isaiah chapter 3 throughout the Scripture, but Isaiah 3:12 expresses biblical principle beautifully. When God was fed up with his people, with their vacillating, with their compromise, he said, my people are oppressed by little children, and women rule over them. Oh, my people, your guides misled you, and they have swallowed up the cause of your path. In other words, God is saying to his people, You're a bunch of children. You're behaving like a bunch of children. You're scared like a bunch of children. Now look with me, please, at the text again. Look at the text, verses 6 and 7 of Judges 4. Ineffectual Barak, he was the head of the army. He's the commander of the army of the living God. That is a very important position. Okay? When he started wimping out, when he started vacillating, God sent Deborah to challenge him. And here's what she said to him. Listen carefully. Has not the Lord, God of Israel, commanded you? Has not the Lord, God of Israel, commanded you? Go gather the men on Mount Tabor, and I will draw out Sisera. Now, Sisera is the leader of the army of the Canaanites, the enemies. And here comes the most crucial sentence, perhaps, in this whole message. And don't miss it. Please don't miss it. I will give Sisera into your hand. How can you be more clear than that? She did not say, God suggested or God requested. No, she said, God commanded you, Barak. God commanded you. Oh, beloved, God's message could not be clearer. But there's something about Deborah's character that if you miss it, you miss the whole message. You really would. Just don't miss it. Something about her character is the heart of the message here. While she was bold and courageous, she was not ambitious for her own glory. She fully recognized Barak's calling. She fully recognized Barak's leadership role. And she fully recognized the role of the commander of God, the army of the living God. And she would not go beyond God's calling on her life. That's why she's amazing. Instead, she pleads with Barak to be faithful to God's calling for his life. She never tried to dominate Barak. She never tried to seize power for herself. She never tried. She was not a control freak. She never lusted for power. She simply wanted God's will to be done for his people. Can I get an amen? Amen? So she acted as God's mouthpiece. Watch this, please. God gave Barak a divine strategy. He gave Barak a divine promise. He gave Barak a divine calling and a promise of victory. But all who could say, and if you can't see the human in it, that's all right. I will not go without mommy. Verse 8. I will not go to the battle without mommy going with me. No wonder Israel at that time was in such dire straits. If the commander of the army is shrinking from his responsibility, imagine the condition of the rest of the army. Oh, beloved, please listen to me. It is only in believing in the promises of God can we truly have the courage to obey God. This is the problem today. We're not believing the promises of God. Barak's failure of nerves was a failure of faith and trust in the promises of God. Perhaps you can hear the depth of disappointment in Deborah's answer. Verse 9, I will surely go up with you, but you will lose the blessing and the honor that goes with unconditional obedience. She said, the Lord will destroy Sisera at the hand of a woman. She was not talking about herself. I'm going to show you in a minute. She was not talking about herself. She's affirming the biblical principle. She's affirming the biblical principle is that when we lack in courage, God raises women to do the job for us. She was not talking about herself. She was talking about another woman by the name of Jael. By the way, it's J-A-E-L. It's pronounced four different ways. I just pronounce it Jael or Jael. Here she is, conscious of the biblical order. Of the biblical order. Deborah knew that she was God's rebuke to the faithlessness of Israel. Deborah knew that the sovereign God will accomplish his purpose with or without Barak. In fact, one of my anchor verses in the Bible, many of you have heard me say this, is Ephesians 1:11, that God accomplishes all things according to the counsel of his will. If you cooperate with God, you get blessed. If you don't, he'll put you on the shelf and move on and use somebody else. As your under shepherd, I know and God knows, I have many failures. I have many faults. I have many foibles. But I can tell you as God my witness, I sought with all my heart not only to obey the word of God fully, but to encourage others to do the same. But I promise you this, that as long as I have breath, I rather die than deviate from obeying the word of God. When Jesus announced his vision for his church, in Matthew 16:18, and I stood in that place many times, Caesarea Philippi, I taught from that place many times, when there was an encounter between him and Peter, where Jesus announced a vision for his church. And it's the picture of an army, a mighty force on the move. It's an invading force taking territories from Satan all the way to the gates of hell. So he supernaturally defeats the enemies of God. Surely you know that when a group of Christians, any group of Christians, lose sight of the Lord's vision for his church, when they begin to see themselves as an audience instead of the body of Christ, when they begin to see themselves as spectators to be entertained instead of being the army of the living God, spiritual amnesia will sit in. Churches like that will only last for one generation. Now I come to the rest of the story. Chapter 4, verses 11 all the way to 24. I want to summarize it because it's a long passage. Basically, God clicked his fingers. Not that God has fingers, but you understand what I'm talking about. He clicked his fingers and they start running like jackrabbits. Sisera, their leader, fled on foot. He didn't even get a carriage or a horse. He fled on foot all the way to the tent of a woman named Jael. She was the wife of Heber the Kiriites. The Kiriites at the time were allies of Israel. And Mrs. Jael came to meet Sisera. She said, "Come into my tent, big boy. I'll take care of you." And boy, did she take care of him. "Don't be afraid. Come into my tent. I'm going to cover you." And oh, man, she took care of business. She did exactly what Deborah prophesied a woman will do. She killed the commander of the enemies of God's people. Even when Barak finally went to the battlefield, Deborah in hand, even then, she had to prod him. She had to prod him. She said to him, "Go up. Go up. This is the day in which the Lord has given Sisera to your hand." Does not the Lord go out before you? I'm going to tell you this as I conclude and prepare our hearts to come to the Lord's table. In order to lead our fallen culture, we have to make a decision and commit ourselves to that decision. We are to be willing to put away our idols, the secret idols. We have to be willing to serve God and God alone, unashamedly, no matter what the culture calls us. When our children were growing up, I often say to them, someone has to lead, might as well be you. Why let the unbelievers lead you? You lead them. And therefore, today, my exhortation to every one of you men, women, boys, and girls, be a leader in your school. Be a leader in your workplace. Be a leader in your neighborhood. Be a leader wherever God calls you to be this day. For any leadership to be impactful and have a great effect, it has always to be by example. By example. Can't only be in words, only. Look at the part of the song of Deborah. Chapter 5, verse 31. So may all your enemies perish, O Lord, but your friends be like the sun, S-U-N, and he rises in his might. Congregation, it is my plea on this very special day. It is my plea for each of us to make a decision and stand firm in that decision. No waffling, no going back, no listening to detractors, no distrusting in God's promises, no self-serving aggrandizement, and above all, no compromising of the Word of God. Be a friend of God, and you will shine like the sun.
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7: In today's message, we want to look at the first part of Daniel 2, and we find two men. One of them is Nebuchadnezzar, the king of Babylon. The other is a young Jewish captive called Daniel. We will see these two men in a crisis. 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
6: 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Or are you paralyzed by doubt and fear? 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
8: Daniel is a young Hebrew man, finds himself in a foreign land, educated in a pagan culture, indoctrinated to be a Babylonian. But Daniel takes a stand for God. He doesn't compromise. He's committed to God, and he's living in the fear of the Lord. The wonderful thing is that when we live in the fear of the Lord, we're not afraid of people or of situations. So when Daniel is confronted with a crisis, he acts with clarity, with courage, and with unwavering faith in God. But Nebuchadnezzar is not a man of peace, and his dreams that make him very anxious. How do you respond to the unexpected? Do you fear the outcome? Are you overcome by anxiety? Let's learn how to handle a crisis God's way.
7: Let's open our Bibles to Daniel chapter 2, first of all, and read the first three verses where we read of Nebuchadnezzar having dreams. In the second year of the reign of Nebuchadnezzar had dreams. His spirit was troubled and his sleep left him. Then the king commanded that the magicians, the enchanters, the sorcerers, and the Chaldeans be summoned to tell the king his dreams. So they came in and stood before the king. And the king said to them, I had a dream, and my spirit is troubled to know the dream. Then the Chaldeans said to the king in Aramaic, O king, live forever. Tell your servants the dream, and we will show the interpretation. The king answered and said to the Chaldeans, the word from me is firm. If you do not make known to me the dream and its interpretation, you shall be torn limb from limb, and your houses shall be laid in ruins. Nice guy, right? But if you show the dream and its interpretation, you will receive from me gifts and rewards and great honor. Therefore, show me the dream and its interpretation. And so Nebuchadnezzar thinks, are these wise men really true? Can I depend on them? He's very, very skeptical of them. Verse 7, they answered a second time and said, let the king tell his servants the dream, and we will show its interpretation. The king answered and said, I know with certainty that you're trying to gain time, because you see that the word from me is firm. If you do not make the dream known to me, there is but one sentence for you. You have agreed to speak lying and corrupt words before me till the times change. Therefore, tell me the dream, and I will know that you can show me its interpretation. Do you get the point? Verse 10. The Chaldeans answered the king and said, there is not a man on earth who can meet the king's demand, for no great and powerful king has asked such a thing of any magician or enchanter or Chaldean. The thing that the king asks is difficult, and no one can show it to the king except the gods whose dwelling is not with flesh. Because of this, the king was angry and very furious and commanded that all the wise men of Babylon be destroyed. And so the king gives orders, verse 12, to destroy all of the wise men, which would have included, remember, Daniel, Hananiah, Mishael, and Azariah, Daniel, Shadrach, Meshach, and Abednego. In the middle of a crisis, what do we see from this great king? Insecurity, anxiety, hostility. But now consider the contrast with Daniel, who finds himself also in a crisis, obviously, because he's one of the wise men. And there's a sentence of death over him. And we're going to learn of four qualities which characterize Daniel. Now, first of all, let's read verses 13 through 16, where we will learn that Daniel is a man of faith. Verse 13. So the decree went out, and the wise men were about to be killed, and they sought Daniel and his companions to kill them. Then Daniel replied with prudence and discretion to Arioch, the captain of the king's guard, who had gone out to kill the wise men of Babylon. He declared to Arioch, the king's captain, "Why is the decree of the king so urgent?" Then Arioch made the matter known to Daniel, and Daniel went in and requested the king to appoint him a time that he might show the interpretation to the king. Now think of this. There is a decree by Nebuchadnezzar that Daniel be killed. But although there is a warrant for Daniel's death, Daniel is characterized by calm courage. After getting the details of what the situation is, he goes to the king and asks for some time. Isn't it interesting that when the Babylonian wise men asked Nebuchadnezzar for more time, Nebuchadnezzar wouldn't give it to them. But Nebuchadnezzar agrees to give time to Daniel so that he can give him the interpretation. Why was that? I think Nebuchadnezzar, from his dealings with Daniel and his friends in Daniel 1, knew that there was something very different about Daniel. He meets Daniel. He had interviewed Daniel, chapter 1, we learned. And now Daniel is brought before him. "O king, please give me more time, and I will then give you the interpretation." Nebuchadnezzar and his wise men are in a frenzy at the crisis, but Daniel is the calmest person in all of Babylon. How would you have reacted if you had had that death warrant on you? He's been told by the king that there's a death warrant against him, but he doesn't panic. Why? Because his trust is in God. God is in charge. He is a man of faith. The Bible tells us that without faith, it is impossible to please God. Oh, you've come to church for some months. That's wonderful. But it never ever gets you into heaven. It is a personal relationship with Jesus Christ. And that comes through faith, trusting Jesus Christ. He's done it all. I now receive Christ. And in the gospel, all of the amazing benefits of the gospel come to me as a gift, as an act of grace. If you've never personally trusted Christ, will you do that? Will you believe in the Lord Jesus Christ and you will be saved? But those of us who have been converted to Christ, who have been saved by His grace, are to live a life of faith. Each day, I'm to live by faith. And when the crisis comes, we are not to panic, but we're to look to the Lord and to the Lord alone. And that is what Daniel does. In the middle of a crisis, trust God. Be a person of faith. Secondly, and of course this follows from the first, Daniel is a man of prayer, verse 17. He's a man of faith. Secondly, he's a man of prayer. Verse 17, Daniel went to his house and made the matter known to Hananiah, Mishael, and Azariah, his companions, and told them to seek mercy from the God of heaven concerning this mystery, so that Daniel and his companions might not be destroyed with the rest of the wise men of Babylon. After requesting more time from Nebuchadnezzar and getting that time, what is the first thing that Daniel does? He calls for a prayer meeting with his friends. He says, "We've got to ask God for mercy. We're in the middle of a crisis. Your name's on that death warrant. What are you going to do?" Not panic, not start some campaign against Nebuchadnezzar. No, let's get down on our knees and ask God for His mercy. Do you do that in a crisis? Get on your knees with the people of God. You know, effectiveness of prayer is increased when we unite with others. James 5:16, the prayer of a righteous person has great power as it is working. And Daniel and his friends, when they get down on their knees, they come to God not on the basis of their own merits or their past experiences, but based on the compassion and mercy of God. Verse 18. He told them to seek mercy from the God of heaven. And we see the humility of these young men as they get together in prayer. Daniel is a man of prayer. In Daniel 6, verse 10, he kneels three times a day praying and giving thanks before God with the windows of his house open towards Jerusalem. This is then why Daniel has a calm confidence. How he is able to think clearly in a crisis. He's a man of prayer. He's a man who walks with God. He is a man who, as we thought of last week, who lives in the fear of the Lord, which is the beginning of wisdom. As I thought of that, I thought, you know, I haven't always done that in crisis. What do we tend to do in a crisis? Panic, complain and fret, full of fear, worry, paralyzed into inaction? Or do we humbly kneel before the Lord in prayer? Do you get together with others and pray? We need to pray to God in the middle of this crisis. Praying ourselves, asking others to pray for us. That's what we are to do in the middle of a crisis. To be people of faith, to be people of prayer. Mary Queen of Scots said she feared the prayers of John Knox more than an army of 10,000 men. And Satan trembles when he sees the weakest saint on her knees. Daniel is a man of prayer. He's a man of faith. In the midst of a crisis, be a person of prayer. There's a third one. Daniel, not only is a man of faith, a man of prayer, he is a man of worship, verse 19. Then the mystery was revealed to Daniel in a vision of the night. God graciously answered his prayer. And Daniel blessed the God of heaven. Daniel answered and said, "Blessed be the name of God forever and ever, to whom belong wisdom and might. He changes times and seasons. He removes kings and sets up kings. He gives wisdom to the wise and knowledge to those who have understanding. He reveals deep and hidden things. He knows what is in the darkness, and the light dwells with him. To you, O God of my fathers, I give thanks and praise, for you have given me wisdom and might and have now made known to me what we asked of you, for you have made known to us the king's matter." When the mystery is revealed to Daniel, he praises the God of heaven, verse 19. He worships God. You see, this man is God-centered in his thinking, God-centered in his living. He doesn't immediately go to Nebuchadnezzar and says, "I've got the answer, king. Look how good I am." No, he praises God. His first, could we say his instinctive reaction, is to thank God and worship God. You see, Daniel has a very, very high view of God. He believes that God is in control of his life and of the events of history. He changes times and seasons, verse 20. He removes kings and sets up kings. If he does that to the kings, he's going to take care of Daniel. And Daniel knows that it is God who is giving him the wisdom. It is God who is giving him the insight. And he's also characterized by thankfulness that God answered his request, verse 23. "To you, O God of my fathers, I give thanks and praise." Thanksgiving is an essential component of worship. Now, in the midst of the crisis, what happens? We often forget the blessings of God, don't we? God has graciously answered many of your prayers. You may be in a crisis at the moment, but in your crisis in the past, you called out to God and he answered your prayers. He brought you through that crisis. Have you thanked God? Do you thank God for who he is in himself and for all that he has done? Are you thankful, like this busy mother in the middle of a seemingly chaotic day as she tries to run a home and raise four children? "Lord," says this mother, "thank you for the sink of dirty dishes. We have plenty of food to eat. Thank you for this pile of dirty laundry. We have plenty of nice clothes to wear. And I'd like to thank you, Lord, for those unmade beds. They were so warm and comfortable last night. I know that many have no bed." My thanks to you, Lord, for this bathroom complete with all of the splattered mirrors, soggy towels, and grimy baths. Don't you hate that? They are so convenient. Thank you for this refrigerator that needs defrosting so badly. It has served us faithfully for many years. It's full of cold drinks and enough leftovers for two or three meals. Thank you, Lord, for this oven that absolutely must be clean today. It has baked so many things over the year. The whole family is grateful for that lawn that needs mowing and that yard that needs weeding. We will all enjoy the yard so much. Lord, you have richly blessed us. Thank you, Lord. A woman in the midst of a chaotic life taking time to thank God. Those who respond well to crisis are people of faith, are people of prayer, are people of worship. Finally, Daniel is a man of wisdom and power. Verse 24. Therefore, Daniel went to Arioch, whom the king had appointed to destroy the wise men of Babylon. He went and said thus to him, "Do not destroy the wise men of Babylon. Bring me in before the king, and I will show the king the interpretation." Then Arioch brought in Daniel before the king in haste and said thus to him, "I found among the exiles from Judah a man who will make known to the king the interpretation." The king said to Daniel, whose name was Belteshazzar, "Are you able to make known to me the dream that I've seen and this interpretation?" Daniel answered the king and said, "No wise men, enchanters, magicians, or astrologers can show to the king the mystery that the king has asked, but there is a God in heaven who reveals mysteries, and he has made known to King Nebuchadnezzar what will be in the latter days. Your dreams and the visions of your head as you lay in bed are these. To you, O king, as you lay in bed came thoughts of what would be after this. And he who reveals mysteries made known to you what it is to be. But as for me, this mystery has been revealed to me, not because of any wisdom that I have more than all the living, but in order that the interpretation may be made known to the king, and that you may know the thoughts of your minds." And next week we'll think of the amazing interpretation of the dream. But notice here, Daniel is a man of wisdom and power. He recognizes, as we already saw in verse 20, that wisdom and power belong to God alone. He recognizes that God is sovereignly in control and gives wisdom to wise men and knowledge to men of understanding. Verse 21. This wisdom comes from God. Daniel is explaining to the king that this wisdom is from the God of heaven. He gives thanks to God as God is the one who is going to reveal these mysteries. God is the one who has wisdom. And what power and what courage young Daniel has as he comes into the presence of great, mighty King Nebuchadnezzar. To speak in such a powerful, courageous way to the most powerful man in the world who's holding his death warrant. And Daniel is about to explain, as we'll think of next week, that Babylon, for all of its greatness, one day will fall, and the head of that statue, that head of gold representing Babylon, is going to fall off and is going to end. Now that's power, that's courage, to speak up for God and to tell people things that they don't want to hear. We're in a crisis morally in our land, aren't we? Why are so many of us strangely silent? Why are we afraid to speak for God? You say people think we're foolish. People will not hear us. Will you be like a Daniel in the midst of our country? The main problem is not an economic problem. The main problem in our nation today is a moral problem and a spiritual problem. More and more we're turning our back on God. People can talk about the increase in spirituality, but that's often a spirituality from within. It's not a spirituality based on a living personal relationship with Jesus Christ who died for our sins and who rose again. We're in a crisis. Will you speak for God in your school? Are you going to speak for God in your bank? Are you going to speak for God in your community? Why are so many of us strangely silent? Daniel gets a revelation from God. He knows it's true, and he's going to declare it. We have the revelation from God, not in a dream, but in his inspired word. We know the truth. Abraham Kuyper said, when principles that run against your deepest convictions begin to win the day, then battle is your calling and peace has become sin. You must, at the price of dearest peace, lay your convictions bare before friend and enemy with all of the fire of your faith. That's what Daniel does. In crisis, we need power and we need courage and wisdom. And this wisdom comes from knowing God. It comes from walking in the fear of God. It comes from knowing the Word of God. Psalm 119 says that those who know God's Word are wiser than our enemies. We're wiser than those who are much older. We're wiser than those who are much better educated. We're wiser than people who are much smarter than we are. Why? Because we have the eternal truth of God's Word. And how are our society, our young people, our teens, couples, older people need to hear the gospel of Jesus Christ. In crisis, in testings, in the difficulties of life, we need wisdom and power. Ask God for it. Turn to His Word. How do you handle crisis in your life? Don't be like Nebuchadnezzar. Insecure, restless, frustrated, anxious, getting angry, blaming people, threatening people. Don't be like that. Be a Daniel. Have a strong faith in God. Have a vibrant prayer life. Praying with others before God. Have a worshipful, thankful heart. Keep your focus on God. Keep your focus on Jesus Christ. Have an ear which is open to God, listening to God and His Word, and so obtaining His wisdom and power. And what an impact there will be in our homes and our communities and this nation if we reacted to crisis like Daniel. Think back over the crisis in your life, brothers and sisters. How have you acted or reacted? Jesus said, in this world you will have tribulation, you'll have suffering, you will have crisis. Many of you don't need me to tell you that. You know what it is to be in a crisis. But we're not to be discouraged because our Savior has overcome the world. Don't be so focused on this world, don't be so focused on the crisis that you don't see the big picture of what God is doing. That life is very brief. And soon all of us are going to be in the presence of the Lord, that is all of us who love Christ and who are saved by His grace. And if you don't know Jesus Christ personally, you face the greatest crisis of your life, and that is dying without Christ. Can I remind you that our Lord Jesus Christ came, bore our sin, rose again. So place your trust in Jesus Christ as your Savior. Then grow in your faith. Study the Word of God. Spend time on your knees. Daily ask for His wisdom and power. And the Bible says that God granted Daniel's requests, and God will grant yours. And in the middle of a crisis, be a person of faith, a person of prayer, a person of worship, a person of wisdom and power.
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6: 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I'm Michelle Davies. 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
9: Hello, it's great to have you with us. This is Search for Truth, your weekly Bible teaching program. Thanks very much for joining us. I'm John Martin, and as usual, I introduce our Bible teacher, Brian Johnston. Now, today's talk is the second one in the New Testament subject of adoption, and Brian brings us the relevant Bible teaching. If you want to study more carefully yourself, then you can find significant references in the New Testament letters to the Romans, Galatians and Ephesians, and you can also obtain our free transcript booklet, which contains these and other references. And I'll tell you how to get it at the end of this program. Now, this is only a four-week series, but it contains a wonderful set of truths which thrill the heart of every true Christian. Now, if you haven't put your faith in Christ yet, then I hope this series will encourage you. But now, let's enjoy another talk with Brian.
10: Thanks, John. In the New Testament of our Bibles, it's only Paul who uses the word adoption in relation to believers in the Lord Jesus becoming sons of God. What's really interesting to trace is how the Apostle Paul, by the Spirit of God, exploits many features of the ancient Roman custom of adoption to make telling spiritual applications. A little research about what actually happened in society back in those New Testament times helps us to draw out detailed illustrations

One other thing we should be aware of is how in Roman times, a father had a near absolute legal authority over his children. This extended to the power of life and death over them, and it continued as long as the father remained alive, no matter the age of the child. More or less, you see, children were viewed then as possessions. This meant that whenever a Roman man of wealth and prominence wanted to adopt a young man, the absolute power of the birth father over the son had to be transferred to him, that is, to the father who was doing the adopting. How this happened was through a somewhat elaborate process in which the birth father would first symbolically sell and then buy back his son, and then do that again for the second time. But after selling him a third time, he didn't buy him back again. And what all this achieved was that it symbolised the breaking of his ownership rights and the transfer of that absolute power from the birth father to the new father. In a second step, the adopting father went to a Roman magistrate and presented the legal case for the complete transfer of the rights of the son from his birth father to the adopting father. This was a formal legal transaction for which there were witnesses, as in a court of law. So we see that this ancient adoption process had a distinctly commercial aspect to it. The adopted son was bought out of his old family, leaving all his debts and obligations behind him. None of these debts followed him. It was as if his old persona had become extinct, and this was for him a totally new start. The adopted person lost all the rights to his old family, and he gained all the rights of a fully legitimate son in his new family. In the most literal sense, and in the most legally binding way, he got a new father. In law, the old life of the adopted person was completely wiped out. For instance, legally, all debts were cancelled. They were wiped out as though they had never been. The adopted person was regarded as a new person, entering into a new life with which the past had nothing to do. In the eyes of the law, the adopted person was literally and absolutely the son of the new father. And so it followed that he became heir to his new father's estate. Even if other sons were afterwards born who were the new father's own flesh and blood, it didn't affect the adopted son's rights in any way, shape or form. Nothing, absolutely nothing, could change the legal fact that he was a co-heir with them. How well all this illustrates Bible teaching for believers on the Lord Jesus Christ. We, who are all sons of God through faith, have been bought with a price. One of the main chapters in which we find the theme of adoption, in Galatians chapter 4, it's there we read this majestic summary of God's purposes towards us in grace. But when the fullness of the time came, God sent forth his Son, born of a woman, born under the law, so that he might redeem those who were under the law, that we might receive the adoption as sons. Because you are sons, God has sent forth the Spirit of his Son into our hearts, crying, Abba, Father. Therefore, you are no longer a slave, but a son, and if a son, then an heir through God. What we are told, among other things there, is that God sent his Son, born to Mary on earth as Jesus Christ, that we might be redeemed from sin's curse, and as a result be adopted as sons to God through our faith in Jesus Christ. The redemption, which means being bought back to God, the redemption was necessary for this adoption to become a reality. This reminds us of how, in the Roman custom of adoption, the new father bought the son that he wished to adopt. There was a commercial basis for the legal transaction of adoption. As we've thought, the purchase involved the buying out of all the debts of the person who was being adopted. No obligations of his past life in his previous family were carried over or carried

carried forward. The adopted person was regarded as a new person, entering into a new life with which the past had nothing to do. In the eyes of the law, the adopted person was literally and absolutely the son of the new father. This recalls for us the teaching of 2 Corinthians chapter 5 and verse 17. Therefore, if anyone is in Christ, he is a new creature. The old things passed away. Behold, new things have come. Here, in this Bible imagery of adoption, with its basis in what happened in the Roman world at that time, we find another reassuring evidence of the fact that all our debts are forgiven when through faith, at our conversion to Christ, we become a new creature, a new person. The old things are passed away. Glorious truth! All our sins are forgiven. Nothing can bring them back to haunt us. Remember how Romans says, knowing this, and this is chapter 6 and verse 6, Paul says, knowing this, that our old self was crucified with him, that's with Jesus Christ, in order that our body of sin might be done away with, so that we would no longer be slaves to sin. For he who has died is freed from sin. This fits so well with the way in which, at the point of adoption, the old persona was regarded as being extinct. In the law of adoption, the old life of the adopted person was completely wiped out. This was a totally new start. The adopted person lost all his rights to his old family, and he gained all the rights of a fully legitimate son in his new family setup. In the most literal sense and in the most legally binding way, he got a new father, as we say. And that matches exactly with what Paul says to the Christians at Rome. You're not the person you once were, he says effectively. Therefore, and the logic is inescapable, don't live like you used to live, because you're not the same person that you once were. When we come into God's family, we leave our old family behind. The sinful nature no longer has any claim on us. Don't let sin have dominion any longer, Paul says in Romans chapter 6. Instead, we've all the rights that come with being a son of God, including the right to live independently of sin and free from guilt and fear. We lose our old rights within the sinful nature. Of course, this isn't a true loss, but it's really a glorious gain. So, as we think about adoption, as it was once practiced, we have to say, what a convenient custom for Paul to take advantage of. The Holy Spirit's application in our Bibles points to the fact that we were once children of wrath by nature, even as the rest. But we've been purchased to God by the blood that is the death of God's Son, Jesus Christ, on the cross. As a consequence of our faith, in responding to God's grace, God gives us a totally new identity in Christ. Isn't that amazing? We were once in Adam, the Bible teaches, as it refers to our former self, but we are now in Christ as believers in the Lord Jesus. All things have become new, and the old things have passed away. God promises the believer in Christ that he will not remember his or her sins anymore. All these applications, just as the ones we looked at together last week, all these things are borne out by the Bible context in which we read about the term adoption, and that's mainly those great chapters in Romans 8, Galatians 4, and Ephesians 1.

Our hymn reminds us of the close relationship we can enjoy with God if we put our faith in Jesus Christ, who gave his life that we might live eternally with him. Now, if you'd like to have the transcript book for this series of studies, you can download an online soft copy free of charge at churchesofgod.info/media. 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So it's been a joy to enjoy the privilege of your company today, and I'd be delighted if you can join me again next week for part three. But now it's cheerio and very best wishes from Bible teacher Brian, studio producer David, singers and me, John. So see you very soon, and in the meantime, may God richly bless you.

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2: I meet so many people who are longing for peace, for certainty, for meaning and hope. Jesus offers those things, and by trusting him, he gives those things to us. But not only those things. 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
1: 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Together, they discuss his new autobiography and book, God, AI, and the End of History, drawing out reflections from his life and faith story as they explore what Christianity means at its core. 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
3: John, welcome back to Facing the Canon.
2: Thank you very much. Glad to be with you once more.
3: Oh, well, I'm absolutely delighted. Your new biography. Oh, my. Wow. What a book and what a story. And it's trending. It was number one on Amazon Atheists and Agnostics list. That must have been an encouragement to you.
2: Oh, immense encouragement, because part of the motivation for writing it is simply to say to people like that, look, this is what I believe God has done with me, and I set it out there and ask you whether you think there's anything in that claim or not. So I've not simply written it as a story for Christians, but actually as a challenge to people to assess whether or not they think that God might just have been involved in that story.
3: Yeah, John, and that's what I love about this is the story. You know, what's the backstory behind Professor John Lennox? And I think you've given us a little insight into that. It kind of reminds me of St. Paul. He kept on telling his backstory, which then helped us understand what he was preaching about.
2: That's right. And it was, in fact, Paul that encouraged me to write that book indirectly via the historian Luke, because I read in Acts 14 that Paul had been out on a missionary journey and he came back to Antioch, I believe it was, and he shared what he said the Lord had done with them. And for a long time, I have resisted writing an autobiography because the word auto means self, and that's very risky. I recall the words of the physics Nobel Prize winner, Richard Feynman, who said, always bend backwards to criticize yourself because you are the most easy person for you to deceive. And it's very risky writing about yourself. But when I discovered that Paul had shared what the Lord had done with him, I thought, well, surely I can share at least what I believe that the Lord has done with me and set it in the public space so that people can come to their own conclusion.
3: Absolutely, John. Well, you were born in Ireland, and I gather that when you were born, the comment was, you were a scrap of a heap.
2: A scrap of a thing, I think. But I don't remember exactly what was said, even though I was there.
3: I know. But they didn't expect you to live.
2: No, that was the impression I got from my mother.
3: But what was life like, John, growing up in Ireland, Northern Ireland at that time?
2: From what perspective?
3: Well, for you as a family, in the context of all the troubles out there.
2: The troubles hadn't started when I was young. They actually were later. I left Ireland before they'd started in earnest, although I could see the beginnings of problems. Going out late at night was not encouraged. There were frequent stops by the police and so on. But the violence reached its heyday after I had left, in fact, for Cambridge. So that preparatory period, although it was tense, and there was some roughaging up between the communities, and there was a clear apartheid-like feeling about the two communities. It was nothing like the height of the Troubles.
3: Now, your father, John, he ran a department store, and he employed both Protestants and Catholics. And
2: that's right.
3: Several times the department store was bombed, and on one occasion your brother was seriously hurt.
2: That's right. And I once asked my father why he had this policy, because it was so risky. And his answer has influenced me profoundly. His answer was, John, Scripture teaches us that all men and women, irrespective of their worldview, are made in the image of God, and I intend to treat them that way. And that idea, that his commitment to one of the most fundamental statements about the value of human beings, has lived with me and been very much a guiding light for me in my own life, to treat people, however hostile they might be towards me, as people made in the image of God, and so be very careful what and how I say things to them.
3: Now, you were born and brought up in a Christian home, John. When did, as you look back, when was it for yourself that you committed your life to Christ and believed it for yourself?
2: Hard to say, because my parents lived Christianity credibly in front of me, and I responded, and I understood very clearly from the start, because of their teaching of Scripture, which was very clear that I was born a creature of God, but not a child of God. I had to become a child of God by receiving Christ. And as best I knew how, I followed that and committed myself to that. And so step by step, I grew. And the testing time came really when I left home and went to university. And by that time, I was convinced that Christianity was true. And that was a very important thing. It wasn't simply helpful or a good religion to belong to, but it actually was true. It had the answers to the big questions. And I had done in my teenage a vast amount of reading about Christianity, encouraged and stimulated by my father and his reading, even though he was not highly educated. And so in a sense, I hit the ground running, and I made up my mind before I got to university that whatever else, I was going to witness to the fact that I believed Christianity was true and not compromise that. And that was very important, because immediately I ran into questions, and I've been running into them all my life.
3: Yes. Now, when you went to Cambridge, you was it the second day at Cambridge that you met Sally, who eventually became your wife?
2: No, I didn't meet her. I saw her.
3: You saw her?
2: Yes. Four blonde girls, of which she was the eldest and most beautiful. I saw her. She didn't see me. But it wasn't long before I got to know her and her family, and we've been married for nearly 58 years.
3: And who was it that, tell us about the gentleman that married you, because he had a fascinating occupation.
2: Oh, he did. Stan Ford was remarkable, an evangelist like you. You would have loved him.
3: Yes.
2: He was a very big man, and in his early days, he was a fairground boxer, and you paid money to fight him, and if you won, you got a jackpot or something. And one day he was in a pub when a little, very little, short in stature, Salvation Army woman came in, and he lifted her with one hand onto the bar and said, "Missy, all these men will buy your war cry magazine if you sing for them." So she did. He eventually married her. She led him to the Lord. And he had to learn to read and write and sit with young people, because he'd never been taught. And, you know, he was remarkable. Only man I've ever met who could give you a summary of every chapter in Scripture and quote masses of it. and left churches behind him wherever he went. Marvellous chap. And I brought him to Cambridge to let him loose on the students, for them to see what God could do with a man who has not had the educational privileges they had. And they loved him. And there used to be summer outreaches in Cornwall particularly, where it was Stanford and the Cambridge students in various tent missions. So that was a remarkable time. And he married us. And his sermon was very simple. It was the first few words of Genesis, "In the beginning, God." And he said to us, "John, Sally, you're making a new beginning today. In the beginning, God. There will be many new beginnings, a new job, in the beginning, God." I've never forgotten it, and I've shared it with many people. But there's something here that was almost prophetic, in the sense that he had no idea that one of the things I would spend quite a lot of time doing in later life in the academy was defending the biblical doctrine of creation, that there is a creator who spoke this world into existence. So Stan played a very important role in our lives at a critical time.
3: Absolutely. Now, you've been married, is it 58 years this year?
2: This year, yes.
3: Congratulations, John, to you and Sally. Tell us some of your kind of advice on marriage and longevity.
2: Well, we all start as amateurs. And I think the crucial thing is to share the worldview of your spouse. And in our case, it was quite remarkable because Sally told me early on that she had committed to the Lord that she would never, ever stand in the way of me doing what the Lord had called me to do. And she never has, and has been a wonderful mother and grandmother indeed, and held the fort during my many visits abroad, which are all recorded in the new book. And incidentally, my autobiography, at least a third of it, is material that I have rarely ever talked about and never published on before. So it is a new story.
3: Yes. Now, John, you're a Christian. You've been, we use the phrase defending Christianity, but actually we don't need to defend Christianity. But can you just clarify, John, for us? Because a lot of people's understanding of Christianity is a misunderstanding. So when we say Christianity, when we say Christian, what do we actually mean?
2: We mean a person who follows with their heart, their life, their mind, their will, their commitment, Jesus Christ, recognizing that he is God incarnate, the Word become flesh, the Creator come into our world in a form that we can understand and relate to, who has uniquely done something about the vast gulf that there is by nature between us and God. All of us have fallen short of our own standards, let alone God's standards. And the uniqueness of Christianity lies in the fact that Christ offers us many things if we're prepared to face, repent of the mess we've made of our own lives and sometimes even the lives of others, and to trust him as Savior and Lord. Savior, because on the cross, which is lies at the heart of Christianity, he did something to deal with my sin and your sin and everybody else's sin, which we can appropriate by trusting him. And God raised him from the dead. And that shows us that he was who he claimed to be. And because of that, God can give us, through trusting him, through his grace, the power to live in a new way. And that means, you see, that I, as a scientist, I often get people say, but look, Christianity, it's ridiculous because it's not testable. I say, who told you that? Christianity is testable. Jesus made clear promises that if we repent and trust him in the way I've briefly described, then we will receive certain things. The first is peace with God. And I meet so many people, and you meet even more.
3: Yes.
2: Young people, older people, who are longing for peace, for certainty, for meaning and hope. Jesus offers those things, and by trusting him, he gives those things to us. But not only those things. There's peace with God, meaning forgiveness, freedom from guilt, and, very importantly, a new power to live as we were meant to live. The transformation of life through Christ. And I've seen it again and again in my own life, in the lives of others. And when you see that, you see that that is powerful evidence for the Christian claims being true. And that's why I've been a follower of Jesus for many, many years.
3: Well, why is there so much hostility, John, towards Christianity and Christians? Why is the climate so negative towards us?
2: Well, it's negative in some quarters. It's negative on the one side because of misunderstandings of the nature of the Christian message, because many people think it's just like any religion in that it's a scheme for piling up merit so that you can eventually gain God's acceptance in the end. And that turns out to be a kind of slavery. Whereas Christianity is the exact opposite. What Christ offers is acceptance at the beginning, if we repent and trust him. And that acceptance continues. He never lets us go. That's a huge misunderstanding. The second misunderstanding is that the Christian claims are based on things that contradict science, like the supernatural dimension, and in particular the resurrection of Christ. But that simply isn't true either. I'm a scientist, and I see Christianity as supporting science. Indeed, the pioneers of modern science, starting with Galileo, Newton, Kepler, Clark Maxwell, all were believers in God. Their faith in God was the motor that drove their science, not a philosophy that hindered it. And for many other reasons, misrepresentations, and of course, in earlier years, not so much now, the hostility of the so-called new atheists, yes, with their aggression and accusations against religion. And they very rarely differentiated between religions that do cause wars, and there are some, sadly, and genuine Christianity, whose founder repudiated war and violence as a means of defending his message. So there are many, many reasons, and the final one is perhaps the saddest one. It's where people have suffered abuse, yes, by professing members of the Christian church, and that is absolutely inexcusable. And one can understand people who react against Christianity if they have suffered by one of its professed exponents and representatives. So that tells me that we need to get back to the original. We need to get back to Jesus and his attitudes. It's those they trust.
3: Absolutely, John. What I liked about your autobiography, I like the ending, actually, because you get to the end and then you start talking about another book.
2: Do I?
3: Yes.
2: Continue. Remind
3: me. Well, you start talking about, obviously, the Bible. And oh, yes. And I kind of felt that was a beautiful place to, you know, to sort of land the plane in telling the story. But for you, John, what does the Bible mean to you?
2: Well, the Bible is God's revelation through which God speaks, mainly, and most importantly. And it has accompanied me all my life. And no matter what questions I ask of it, the answers go way beyond me. It's been the foundation of my life and of my relationships and of my worldview intellectually and morally and spiritually. And God, in his grace, has opened a great deal of it to my limited understanding, which is why I have written about several books of the Bible and of characters in the Bible, finishing up with a major book on the book of Revelation in order to discuss the fundamental Christian hope for the future of Christ's return. But I think perhaps the book you mentioned was the fact that when I was finishing my autobiography, I was aware that another biography is being written in heaven. and God records everything that's gone on.
3: Yes.
2: And I fear it may look very different from my biography, because I write about myself, talk about myself, put myself in the center, when actually the most important thing about my life is that Christ, I've tried to put him at the center. And it's only what I've done with him, with his help and with his power and enabling, that's going to last.
3: So too, John. I've got another of your books here, God, AI, and the End of History. And I've started to dip into this, John. Wow. This is probably, you know, when people say, how long did it take you to write this? I would imagine it took you 50 years because you've been thinking about these things for a long, long time.
2: Yes, that's absolutely right. It's about the book of Revelation. It's not my latest book on AI, although it mentions AI, but my most important book on AI is the second edition of 2084, which came out last year or the year before. But I felt that since looking at AI led me to the book of Revelation, and I discovered that that connection had traction in the public space, that I wondered, dare I write a book about Revelation? I'd thought about it for years, but hesitated to write because several mathematicians before me have written about Revelation and brought it into disrepute with famous names like Isaac Newton and John Napier and so on. But nevertheless, I put it out there because I love Scripture and feel in the end that Scripture has the voice that we need to hear in these days where everybody's talking about the future in terms of technology, but not talking about the future in terms of the meaning of human identity as creatures made in the image of God and therefore of infinite value. And we need very much the steadying influence of the central Christian hope from the very beginning, that Christ said, I will come again and receive you to myself, that where I am, there you may be also. And the hope of that coming for believers is absolutely wonderful. But it raises very big issues for unbelievers, because he's going to come as the final judge of the world. This world is not going to keep on going with criminals and terrorists and everybody else getting away with it.
3: That yes, the day is coming. And we will all be judged.
2: Yeah, absolutely.
3: John, what would you say to people who might be listening to our conversation? They're curious, but they're not yet convinced. What would you say to them?
2: Keep asking your questions and start reading Scripture as an adult, if you are an adult, and start it anyway if you're younger. And I would suggest starting with something like the fourth gospel, the Gospel of John, and ask your questions. Read it slowly and ask your questions as you go, and pray a prayer. It's not ridiculous to pray a prayer, even if you're not convinced, because God is real. He will hear you. And you can ask him to show himself to you in a way that you will understand. And he's promised to do that.
3: And for you personally, John, and your wife, Sally, how do you see this next season of your lives?
2: Well, declining age, but with colossal hope on the horizon. The older I get, I'm 82 now. My wife is disabled. But we've got that wonderful hope and a settled peace that this is the end of a temporary experience on earth that leads to an eternal glory of heaven, the like of which we cannot even imagine, as Paul says. And so I simply encourage people to wake up to the idea that this world has aspects of beauty and wonder, but it has some very awful aspects. But there's a world coming without those aspects. And if we trust Christ, we can be part of that. And I long for people that watch and listen to me, that they will explore this and ask God to reveal himself to them, and with an openness of heart that they're prepared to do what he says to them.
3: Well, John, you're an absolute inspiration. You've been a huge encouragement to me. Thank you for writing your autobiography, because I love the backstory to so much of your life and your calling and your ministry. And keep on keeping on. Thank you so much, John, for joining us on Facing the Canon.
2: That's my pleasure, and God bless you too.
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4: Ambition, drive, determination, all good virtues. 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Well, today on Insight for Living, Chuck Swindoll reminds us that pushing too hard without a break often yields unwanted results, like burnout, an emotional breakdown, and all sorts of collateral damage. So, how do we curb our good intentions? What's the biblical cure for burnout? In this study, Chuck will cite the compassionate words of Jesus, who taught and modeled the art of taking a break. 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
5: I am convinced that if left to ourselves, we'll opt for extremes virtually every time. That explains why God's Word so often addresses moderation and self-control, softening our sharp-cornered lives with more curves that require a slower speed. Even Jesus found it necessary to get away on occasion just to be alone. And who can forget his gracious invitation in Matthew chapter 11, "Come to me, all of you who are weary and carry heavy burdens, and I will give you rest. Take my yoke upon you. Let me teach you, because I am humble and gentle at heart, and you will find rest for your souls. For my yoke is easy to bear, and the burden I give you is light." That's found in verses 28 through 30 of that 11th chapter of Matthew. In our high-tech day of high-level pressures, Jesus offers us rest. While so many others are demanding, he is gentle. While competition is fierce and being in partnership with hard-charging, bullish leaders is tough, being yoked up with Jesus is easy. Yes, you heard that correctly. It's easy. Instead of increasing our load of anxiety, he promises to make it lighter. Is it any wonder Jesus' style and message created such a stir? While so many were piling on more and more guilt, more shoulds, more musts, he quietly offered rest and relief. So let me ask you, where do you go to find enough stillness to rediscover that God is God? Where do you find rest when your days and nights start running together? What special spot becomes your hideaway so that a little perspective is gleaned and a little sanity returns? How do you get relief from the fever pitch extremes of your own experiences? Jesus says to come to him. Listen to his words as I read from Matthew chapter 6, verses 24 through 34. No one can serve two masters, for you will hate one and love the other. You will be devoted to one and despise the other. You cannot serve both God and money. That is why I tell you not to worry about everyday life, whether you have enough food and drink or enough clothes to wear. Isn't life more than food, and your body more than clothing? Look at the birds. They don't plant or harvest or store food in barns, for your heavenly Father feeds them. And aren't you far more valuable to him than they are? Can all your worries add a single moment to your life? And why worry about your clothing? Look at the lilies of the field and how they grow. They don't work or make their clothing. Yet Solomon in all his glory was not dressed as beautifully as they are. And if God cares so wonderfully for wildflowers that are here today and thrown into the fire tomorrow, he will certainly care for you. Why do you have so little faith? So, don't worry about these things, saying, what will we eat? What will we drink? What will we wear? These things dominate the thoughts of unbelievers. But your heavenly Father already knows all your needs. Seek the kingdom of God above all else, and live righteously, and he will give you everything you need. So don't worry about tomorrow, for tomorrow will bring its own worries. Today's trouble is enough for today.
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5: I want to speak with you about how to keep your world from coming apart. I especially dedicate this talk to you who feel that things are coming apart at the seams. You don't quite know how to cope with that. You don't quite know what to do, and there are many around you who are telling you, just work harder. Just try harder. Country Western singer Eddie Arnold in the 70s struck a familiar chord in the human heart when his recording turned into a gold and later a platinum platter. Make the world go away, get it off my shoulders. There are times that we do not fear an earthquake nearly as much as we fear a soul quake. Mentally disintegrating, pressure mounting, and the pace becoming increasingly more maddening. Now, you will always have those who tell you to just straighten up. Just tighten your belt and work faster. That things will be solved if you will work hard and make more so you can have more and then be happy. Now, this is not a talk against work. It's a talk against overwork. This isn't a sermon that encourages laziness. It is a sermon that encourages leisure, which is such a foreign concept to many who hear me right now, that if your life depended on it, you couldn't remember the last time it was a reality. It isn't a sermon just for the rich or for those who have retired or for those of you who have recently had surgery and your doctor says you must rest, or for you that anticipate a vacation coming in a few weeks or maybe a few days. No, this is for all of us. You see, the problem is that you view yourself differently than others.
6: You see yourself as productive and active and responsible and diligent. But your physician sees you as one flirting with a coronary. If a psychologist had a few hours with you, perhaps would see you as a compulsive or even a neurotic. Your family notices that your circle of friends is much less than it has ever been. And those friends you do have, there is a superficial relationship covered over by a lot of jokes and a good time and a spending of a little more money. But the deep stuff is gone. If there is one major group that I would wish would give me full attention, but alas, you probably won't. It is you who have turned your work into an all-consuming effort of your life. But see, it is your tendency when you hear talks of any kind to race toward that next deal, that next plan, that next activity. You view folks that take a lot of leisure as people who waste a lot of time. They lack motivation and discipline. They're a drain on society. They're sort of irresponsible. They don't take their work very seriously. And as a result, you have told yourself a lie. That you just don't have the time for leisure. You might wonder where talks like this are born. How does a preacher come up with a subject that I've never heard preached on before? This one was born on the runway at O'Hare Airport in Chicago. When I had taken my day off to travel up there, and I had gotten on the plane at 70 degrees above zero in L.A. and was about to get off the plane at 8 degrees below zero, and I asked myself just a simple question. Why? Why? What man in his right mind would do this? When am I going to take my day off seriously? Why all the hassle? Why the pace? What's the rush? Why did I say yes? Oh, I know that when you hear such things as God wants you to be quiet and to have leisure, You know that. That's not new. How's this for a twist, though? Look in your Bibles at Ephesians chapter 5, and you will read something here you won't read anywhere else. You'll discover that leisure is not just a nice suggestion or a good psychological principle to employ. You will discover that God commands you as His child to mimic Him. And that has all the difference in the world, a message regarding leisure. Look at chapter 5, verse 1. Be imitators of God. The word is mimic. Be a God mimic as beloved children of His. Well, for example, all right, I'm to love as God loves. Verse 2 tells us that. Walk in love as Christ has loved us. Who would argue with that? No one. Matthew tells us in chapter 18 that I am to forgive as God has forgiven me, so I am to mimic God in forgiveness. Sure. Luke tells us that I am to have mercy as God is merciful. No one would argue with that. But next page, verse 15, I am to be careful how I walk. Verse 16, making the most of my time, because my days are marked by evil. I am surrounded by a context of evil, and my life is to be in contrast to that. God's is. And so if I mimic God, I am to be not only loving and forgiving and merciful, but I am to be like God is. I am to take time. I'm to have leisure. Well, I wondered when I read these verses, where is it that God is on display, if I could put it like that? Where in the Bible, of all the places that I could turn, could I see God in action and discover the things I need to emulate that are just like Him? And I was reminded of the first two chapters of the Bible. Turn back with me. I see here God displaying Himself more clearly than in most places of the Bible. And I suddenly come, in my reading of these two chapters, I come across four very specific things that God did that I am to do in mimicking Him. Look at the first sentence in the first chapter, the first verse, starting with God, and you'll observe what God did. In the beginning, God created. We'll come back and probe it a little deeper later on, but if I am to mimic God, I am to create. Now, the difference, of course, is that God creates from nothing. He's God. But in the thought processes of the eternal God, there was the dream, there was the vision, there was the plan for earth, for this world, and God, being who He is, able to create something from nothing, created this world. He created. If I am to mimic God, I must take time to create. A little later on, I read that each one of these living creatures that He made, that moved about, animated, and on into the creation of man, God communicated with them. Now, if I am to mimic God, I am not only to have time for creative things to occur, I am also to communicate. That's part of leisure. He spoke with this one, He spoke with that one, He gave direction here and there. We'll look at it in a moment, but He communicated. Look at chapter 2, verse 1. The heavens and the earth were completed, and all their hosts. And the next verse says, by the seventh day, God completed His work which He had done, and He rested. There you are. If I am to emulate God, I too am to rest. Now wait. Wait now. There has not been sweat, because omnipotence doesn't sweat. God did not come to the end of the sixth day and say, "Wow, those 6 days pooped me. I'm going to have to take some time off and rest," because omnipotence never gets tired. He purposely stopped His work and said, "I am going to rest. I will rest." Oh, there was much more He could have done. There's always more to do. I mean, He could have been creating all through the centuries, right up to this present time, still creating more and more of the universe that we would never, ever discover. It is so vast. It is so infinite. But He purposely called a halt to His work, and He said, "Rest is now necessary." And He rested. Fourth, I observe that having created man in chapter 2, He took an interest in man. He brought man a wife. He joined them together as one. He gave them instructions on how to live. "For this cause a man shall leave father and mother and shall glue himself to his wife, and the two will become one." And they were both naked and they were not ashamed. And a little later in chapter 3, it reads that He came to walk with them in the cool of the day. He related. He related. That's part of leisure. Too fast for some? Let me review. He created. He communicated. He rested. And He related. That's a good place to begin in knowing what to do when you don't have anything to do. What do you think of when you think of leisure? Well, I made a list of things that are often thought of. A 30-foot Airstream pulled behind a car on the way to the North Woods. A quiet, easy stroll on the beach. Being retired. Having more money than you need. something that happens when all the kids are raised. What a joke. Playing croquet in the backyard or lolling around in your own jacuzzi. How about warming your toes around the fireplace on a cold winter night? Well, they may or may not be leisure. It all depends on what you make of them. You see, leisure comes from the Latin licere, L-I-C-E-R-E, that means to be permitted. Leisure will not occur until we give ourselves permission. That's a funny thing to say. Who wouldn't give himself permission? Every workaholic you will ever meet. Every hassled mother that will never come to an end of the mounds and mounds of work. Every single parent that tries to play double duty and keeps coming up short trying to catch up. Every hassled, guilt-ridden student who knows there's more to be done this semester than I'll ever get accomplished. You know who I've described? I've described all of us. Not until we give ourselves permission and see it as a priority will we, in fact, have leisure. Friends, I'm not talking about unwork. No. I am not talking about spending our days twiddling our thumbs, looking out and watching the sun rise and then set. I am talking about meaningful leisure. That for which we have been made. But our generation has ripped it off. And has told the young executive, if you want to get ahead, you stay at it. You work overtime. Turn it into 12 to 15 hours. Add Sundays. And you'll travel on those days and you'll pull this off when you get there. And you'll start early and you'll work late. That's the way it is in this company. If you're a part of the corporation, that's the way it's going to be. Really? I ask you, will you ever get to know God living like that? Ever, ever, ever, as his child? One man writes, most middle-class Americans tend to

0: Another was written, when work becomes a person's all-consuming interest, even if the work is good and necessary, it is idolatry. Personally, I am of the confirmed opinion that until we know the value and experience the value of leisure, we will not imitate God. We will not. The psalmist said, "Be still and know I am God." Have you ever thought about substituting the words, "Have leisure and know that I am God"? Take time. Push aside the demands. Build a parenthesis around the day. Insert a moment or two or five or 15 in which you and I get in touch, in which you observe the beauty of what I have made. Minute vacations that you pull aside to home in on those things that are valuable. "Slow me down, Lord," writes Orrin Crane. "Ease the pounding of my heart by the quieting of my mind. Steady my hurried pace with a vision of the eternal reach of time. Give me amidst the confusion of the day the calmness of the everlasting hills. Break the tensions of my nerves and muscles with the soothing music of the singing streams that live in my memory. Teach me the art of taking minute vacations, of slowing down to look at a flower, to chat with a friend, to pat a dog, to smile at a child, to read a few lines from a good book. Slow me down, Lord, and inspire me to send my roots deep into the soil of life's enduring values, that I may grow toward my greater destiny. Remind me each day that the race is not always to the swift, that there is more to life than increasing its speed. Let me look up to the towering oak and know that it grew great and strong because it grew slowly and well. You say in return, well, that sounds like the guy has a week's vacation, walking through the woods. If you wait for that, it may never come. You see, leisure must become a part of our day, not just a part of our year. Leisure must not be always connected with a camping site or an old swimming hole when we were children, or 3 weeks' time to write a chapter in a book or paint a canvas. Leisure must become a way of life that is inserted to keep us in touch with the eternal, or we lose touch.
1: When was the last time you heard a sermon on leisure? 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
1: This is Hope with God. I'm Andrew Palau. You may be at a time in your life right now when you are struggling. I want to encourage you today with some quotes from the Bible which tell us about the help and strength available to us in God. Psalm 54:4 tells us, God is my help. The Lord is the one who sustains me. Are you burned out from the stresses of life? In Matthew 11:28, we read the words of Jesus. Come to me, all of you who are weary and carry heavy burdens, and I will give you rest. What about physical and financial needs? Jesus said, don't worry about these things. Your heavenly Father already knows all your needs. Seek the kingdom of God above all else and live righteously, and he will give you everything you need. These tremendous promises give me encouragement when I feel the pressures of this world. I hope you turn to God and his word today for the strength that you need. This is Andrew Palau.
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3: Christianity is not about wonderful old buildings or dusty history or strange ways of dressing and speaking. It is about a relationship with Jesus Christ. Christianity is Christ. It's about knowing him. It's about abiding in him, that funny word to use. It's about a relationship with him. That may be new to you, but that's what it's about.
4: Welcome to the Bible Explored with Rico Tice. Rico is an evangelist, author, and best known for the well-known course Christianity Explored. His desire is to equip every believer to share the gospel within their own community. Jesus Christ is always at the center of Rico's teaching as the only one who can bring us hope and salvation. We all seem to be hungry for news. It's available 24/7. We have breaking news, and we can have it on demand. Of course, there's fake news too. But there's hardly ever good news. The media moguls would say there's no appetite for it. So it's all the more amazing when a writer starts his piece by telling us that this is good news.
3: Mark 1 verse 1, I wonder if you can see it, the first line of the gospel, there is such great news, the beginning of the gospel, the momentous news about Jesus Christ, the Son of God. In other words, this is momentous news about God's Son, so the guessing games about God are over. He's revealed himself. We can meet him. And here in this biography, Mark makes it incredibly clear from that first verse, and I wonder if this is new to you, it may well be, that Christianity is not about wonderful old buildings or dusty history or strange ways of dressing and speaking. It is about a relationship with Jesus Christ. Christianity is Christ. It's about knowing him. It's about abiding in him, that funny word to use. It's about a relationship with him. That may be new to you, but that's what it's about. And it is wonderful news. John the Baptist makes this clear in this opening paragraph. If you look down, who was John the Baptist? He's a bit like a police outrider, clearing the road before royalty arrive, shouting, prepare the way, with the lights flashing. And he highlights two gifts that Jesus brings that mean there is a spiritual revolution, that life, our lives, can never be the same again because Jesus has come. So verse 4, can we see as we look down, well, what's happening? So John came baptizing in the desert region and preaching a baptism for repentance for the forgiveness of sins. So people pour out of Jerusalem to the wilderness area to hear John because his words got beneath the surface of their hearts. His words tugged at them. But they sensed the Almighty was speaking through him to their consciences. And as he spoke, they knew they weren't right with God. They knew their hearts didn't beat in tune with their Creator's. So they may look fine on the outside, great on the outside. And I mean, these were pious Jews from Jerusalem. They can recite the Psalms. They can observe the law. They can attend religious feasts. But inwardly, they know They need forgiveness. They know that guilt is a reality. They can relate to Paul the Apostle, who said of his own life, I don't do the good I want to do, no, the evil I don't want to do, this I keep on doing. That rings a bell. And Jesus comes with the gift of forgiveness, a gift that would cost him a great deal. So there's forgiveness. Secondly, it's great news because there is the gift of the Holy Spirit. Our lives are filled by the Spirit. So he's going to bring spiritual life as he implants his Holy Spirit into the hearts of men and women. Now please see here that John is no glory grabber. Look at verse 7. After me will come one more powerful than I, the thongs of whose sandals I am not worthy to stoop down and untie. He's surrounded by crowds. He says, look away from me. Look away. Look to the one who's coming. Please don't look at me. So John says, Jesus Christ, the one who is coming, is so great that I am not worthy to even do the most menial and servile jobs for him. I mustn't even kneel down and untie his sandals. Why? Why is that? Well, verse 8. Could this be true? Look at verse 8. I baptize you with water. He'll baptize you with the Holy Spirit. So as you encounter Jesus, John says, he is so powerful, he is so great, that he'll baptize you, not with water. So he won't just make you wet as I do. No, he'll soak people in the Spirit of God. He'll transform you. So John, as he spoke, the John speaking here, he said, you know, I became calmer. My friends saw that, even on the football pitch. I was a bit calmer. But why is that? Well, he's being filled with the Spirit. So Jesus brings these wonderful gifts, forgiveness, the filling of our lives with the Spirit. Well, why do people reject him then? Why? I mean, honestly, that is so often my question for God. And please turn over to Mark chapter 4. To see Jesus' diagnosis of what is going on in the human heart as we hear about him. It's as though, you know, at this point, it's as though Jesus holds up a mirror to us. And he says, do you know you are in the passage? I wonder if you realize that. You had a walk-on part. You're in it, he says. We all have that. And really, this is a parable as we hear it that asks the question, where do I stand in relation to God, to my Creator? And the mirror is held up to my heart, and Jesus intends us to see ourselves in one of the kinds of soil into which, Mark 1 verse 1, the gospel about Jesus Christ, the Son of God, falls. So we hear, what are we going to do with it? And it's a simple picture, as you can see, that even the most ardent city dwellers can understand, and even the least green-fingered among us can see the agricultural analogy here. So I wonder if you can imagine it. Jesus, the crowds are so great. He's at Galilee. The lake, there's a bit of a sort of a circle as it goes round. And they're on the beach facing him. There are so many. He gets one of the disciples with a boat, maybe Peter, to push out a bit. And there's this arena. His words bounce off the water as they listen to this parable, this story with a spiritual cutting edge. And so he says, verse 3, if we look down, listen. A farmer went out to sow his seeds. Can we see as we look down verse 4? As he was scattering the seeds, some fell along the path and the birds came and ate it up. Some fell on rocky places where it didn't have much soil. It sprang up quickly because the soil was shallow. But when the sun came up, the plants were scorched and they withered because they had no root. Other seed fell among the thorns, which grew up and choked the plants so they didn't bear grain. Still other seed fell on good soil. It came up, grew, produced a crop, multiplying 30, 60, or even 100 times. And then as Jesus interprets the parable, as he holds the mirror even closer to us and asks us where we stand with God, can you see there are four options? There are four categories of soil. Do you see the path, the shallow soil, the thorny ground, and the good soil? And there aren't opt-outs. So this word is being sown. We've heard it's great news about Jesus Christ. I can't pretend I didn't get the seed. The question is, what did I do as I received it? What's the nature of the soil in my heart? And let's see the mirror a bit closer here, because Jesus interprets it gets very close to the bone. Have a look down, just over the page, verse 14. He interprets his own words. Here's the commentary. Verse 14. The farmer sows the word. Some people are like seed sown along the path where the word is sown. As soon as they hear it, Satan comes and takes away the word that was sown in them. Others, like seed sown on rocky places, hear the word and at once receive it with joy. But since they have no root, they last only a short time. When trouble or persecution comes because of the word, they quickly fall away. Still others, like seed sown among thorns, hear the word, but the worries of this life, the deceitfulness of wealth and the desires for other things come in and choke the word, making it unfruitful. Others, like seed sown on good soil, hear the word, accept it and produce a crop, 30, 60 or even 100 times what was sown. And as we now study ourselves and our hearts, please note that we are not alone in this story. Verse 4, if we flick back, can we see the birds came up and ate it? So here are the birds, and that seems harmless enough, doesn't it? The fields in ancient Israel were often long and narrow, with strips divided by little paths which became as hard as pavement under the feet, hooves, and wheels of those who used them. So the seeds merely bounce on these paths as they would on a pavement. It's rather lovely, isn't it? It's food for the little birdies. It's lovely. Verse 4, they came and ate it up. But please see whom Jesus says the birds who swoop on the bouncing seed represent over the page, verse 15. Hold on to your seats. Verse 15, some people are like seed sown along the path where the word is sown. As soon as they hear it, Satan, the devil, comes and takes away the word that was sown in them. Now, as we come to the person of Satan, there are two ways of, I think, perceiving him. The first is, of course, it's a joke. So he's a joke figure. And he has his red horns, he's got his red fork, and he wears red tights. But he's a joke. He doesn't exist. It's just a joke. Here's the second option. We think, actually, there is, as we look at the world, a powerful, complex, malignant force around in this world. And we say, do you know what? I am going to steer clear of that. I'm steering clear. That was certainly the category that I was in before I was a Christian. I went to a Church of England school, and in assembly one day, the speaker, who was actually the abbot of Downside, which was a huge Catholic school, he spoke of three young men at his school who one night had been playing with a Ouija board as a joke, when suddenly it spelt out death, and they were all three then bodily picked up and swept up into the top corner of the room against the ceiling. And unforgettably, he then said, and within 18 months, all three were dead, he said. And then he concluded, and I'll never forget his words, playing with occult is rather like driving on the wrong side of the road. You can be fine for a long time, but eventually you will hit something head on. Do not do it. And I remember thinking, well, I'm not going to do it. So the devil may be a joke, or he may be someone we steer clear of as he's manifested in occult activity. But what this passage tells us is that he is also a thief who gets inside my head and my heart and steals the word, steals the message of Christ. So you may want to steer clear of him, but he will not steer clear of you. Let me say that again. You may want to steer clear of him, but he is not intending to steer clear of you. Now, that was a huge shock to me as I came to the Bible. Because I thought, well, you just keep Satan at arm's length. But this passage says, no, there is a thief who wants to take not your wallet, purse or car keys, but the message of Christ. You know, there's a large yellow sign, maybe you've seen it, and it bears the sober warning, thieves operate in this area. You are not obliged to be their victim. Guard your valuables. Well, Jesus issues a similar warning here. He makes us aware of what is happening and gives us the opportunity to guard our souls. He says there is a spiritual battle going on, and this is what Satan does, and this is how he does it, and you are not obliged to be his victim. So here is this categoric warning as the mirror comes up. And by the way, there is this course next week, Christianity Explored, running, where you can come and discuss these things as you hear them. They may sound very new. Are they true? Well, first of all, as we look down, can we see verse 15? There is the path. Some people are like seed sown along the path where the word is sown. As soon as they hear it, Satan comes and takes away the word that was sown in them. Now, this verse shows that Satan often works immediately. He's almost there before one even has time to make a response to Christ. Now, there's nothing more galling or aggravating than finding that your wallet or your purse have been snatched and you didn't even know it happened. So the thief has worked so quickly and cleanly that you're completely unaware that your valuables were gone. You didn't even miss them. And there are some people who don't even know what they're missing in the person of Christ, because he was taken from them before they even had a chance to make an assessment. But what is it that makes the path so hard in that instance, so that the seed bounces off it? What does that? And Satan can so easily pluck away the word that was sown, causing the message to come in one ear and go out the other. Well, the key to Satan's snatch, can we just flick back, is chapter 2, verse 17. We're all in this verse. It's not just on the page, it's in our lives. This is what gives people hearts like paths, like pavements, 2:17. It's the first hinge verse in Mark's gospel, and here we have it. On hearing this, Jesus said to them, "It's not the healthy who need a doctor, but the sick. I've not come to call the righteous, but sinners." Jesus says here to the teachers of the law and the Pharisees, who were Israel's religious leaders, he says, "Look, I've come for people who realize they're bad, not people who think they're good." I wonder if you realize that. The qualification for becoming a Christian is not are you good enough, but are you bad enough to know you need the doctor? You see, if you think you're righteous, and there is a hint of sarcasm in Jesus' words here, if you think you're righteous, you're good, then you won't need me, says Jesus, just as a healthy person doesn't need a doctor. He says to the doctor, push off with your scalpel and pills, go and heal the sick. So the righteous person doesn't need me to cure them of their sin, to die on the cross. And you see, there are people who go through life and they say, do you know, I don't need an appointment with the doctor Jesus. I can see others who do, but I don't. And the key ingredient to having a heart like a path, a heart like tarmac, is to say to yourself, do you know, I'm a good guy. I'm a good woman. Actually, people like me. I'm sure God will accept me because I'm a decent person. Actually, he'll be fortunate to have me. So you don't need forgiveness and you don't need filling, Mark 1. You don't need Jesus except perhaps as a moral example and as one of the foci for Christmas for the family. But you're good by yourself. You're thoroughly acceptable to God. So you can come along today or come along at Christmas, and at the end of it say, well, that was very nice, thank you so much, and not give it another thought. Never give it another thought. And that is, may I say, my wider family. Rico, we don't need this because we are good people. And verse 15 says, no, that is not really what's going on. Satan is at work. It's very striking. Secondly, verses 16 and 17, the shallow soil. In Israel, much of the land was a thin 2 or 3 inch veneer over a limestone bedrock. If the seed falls here, then the warm sun quickly heats the seed in the shallow soil and the seed sprouts in feverish growth. But then, as the sun beats down and the plant's roots meet bedrock, it withers and dies, verses 16 and 17. Others, like seed sown on rocky places, hear the word and at once receive it with joy. But since they have no root, they last only a short time. When trouble or persecution comes because of the word, they quickly fall away. Jesus here speaks of those who get it. So they get forgiveness and filling and the person of Christ. And it makes a great impact. They come along at Christmas and they say, do you know, that was amazing. He was born to die for me. It's wonderful. And the Bible, suddenly the Bible explains their world as nothing else does. They're thrilled. It's the best news they could ever hear. It's brought them great joy. But Satan does not stop. He doesn't give up. No, he waits for the honeymoon to end. Which it does in a broken world, as we have to grow up as Christians. And he waits for the tough times to come. Tough times that Jesus warns will come. Please see this if you're contemplating the Christian faith. We want to be honest with you. We don't want to spin it. Verse 17. When trouble or persecution comes, and can you see it is not if, it's when. It's for all of us. So there's a Christian preacher called Alec Mattia who was writing on this passage, and he wrote, there is no such thing as an untested faith. And maybe you're a Christian and you are in the midst of that. There's no such thing as an untested faith. You see, Satan works to keep the new believer shallow in his faith. And he does this by getting those who've received the word with joy, can we see verse 16, 17, to expect that their joy will be undiminished. And so they are set for a life of ease. I mean, if God is all loving and all powerful, he should deliver that, shouldn't he? And since they didn't sign up for tough times, when the struggles of life come, the shallow believer's faith withers. I didn't sign up for this. I'll go and do aerobics instead. Actually, that might be a good idea for me to do instead. Well, not instead, but I probably should have a crack at that as well. When the struggles of life come, the shallow believer's faith withers. Furthermore, they discover that being a Christian opens them up to opposition that they didn't encounter before that. And that's what Jesus says. Can we see again verse 17? When trouble or persecution comes because of the word. So they feel the pain of standing with Christ in a world that stands against him. C.S. Lewis said that he, before he came to faith himself, he said, I saw God, I saw his son Jesus Christ as transcendental interferers. How dare they tell me how to live my life, even though they give me each breath? And we live in a world that does not want the Almighty to interfere, even if he gives them each breath. And is aggravated by those who actually say no. This is who Jesus is, and I'm bowing the knee. And Satan goes to work to persuade people that Christ is not worth the trouble he brings. He's not worth eternity. He's not. He's not worth your soul. So there is criticism and misunderstanding from people around you. And Satan says, this may be true, but it isn't worth the hassle. And so the word is plucked away even after it's been received with joy. It's not worth the hassle. You see, I want a quiet life. I'm not going to get it this way, so I'm letting it go. And can I tell you again, if you want a quiet life, then do not follow Jesus Christ. Because that is not what we're told will happen. It's not about a quiet life. Thirdly, can we see the thorny ground, verse 18. Still others, like seed sown among thorns, hear the word, but the worries of this life, the deceitfulness of wealth, and the desires for other things come in and choke the word and make it unfruitful. Well, there are some people who survive the initial attempt at removal and the tough times, but Satan has not given up on them. He's nothing if not inventive and persistent. And can you see his third strategy? He uses not adversity, but prosperity, the desire for other things. So these are people who don't reject God's word in their lives, so they still read it and they come to hear it explained. Sunday morning becomes part of their life. And actually they believe it. But here's the issue, it never captivates their hearts. So their heart is divided. Like the heart of a girl to whom a young man once proposed, he said this, "Darling, I want you to know I love you more than anything else in the world. I want you to marry me. I'm not rich. I don't have a yacht or a Rolls Royce like Johnny Brown, but I do love you with all my heart." And she thought for a minute and said, "And I love you with all my heart too. But tell me more about Johnny Brown." And well, you see, as this person hears of that, maybe they'll say, well, you know, I'll be happier if I don't take this too seriously. I mean, I don't want to get too intense about it. I'll just head along on Sunday, which is what I've done for a number of years now. Just Sunday morning. And you see, what they do is they say, you know what? Jesus can have the small change in my life. He can have the small change. But I'm not going to get too intense about it. There are other things after all. Beware, says Jesus. Beware, there's a thief. Satan is at work. As you say, well, you know, it's a small change. You can have that. Well, lastly, verse 20, the good soil. The good soil, the mirror comes up again. Others like seed sown on good soil, hear the word, accept it and produce a crop, 30, 60 or even 100 times what was sown. Well, can you see? There are those in whom the word is not stolen, abandoned or neglected, but accepted. Now, what does that look like? This is slightly inane, but when I was 9 years old, 9, 10, I used to get a comic every week. And it was delivered by the post just after breakfast, but I had school, so the first time I could read it each Tuesday morning as it came was break time. And I used to get hold of this comic, and I used to go to the school loos and lock myself in. Now, the loos were awful. I don't think there was much around in terms of health and safety in those days. They were awful. But I was utterly content as I ripped open the package and I read my comic. Why? Because I had my treasure. Whatever the surroundings, I was utterly content. It was all I wanted. Now, accepting the word of God, the Lord Jesus Christ, is a little like that. You see, Jesus Christ, as he walks off the pages of Scripture, really becomes your treasure. So you know two things about him. One, this is true. And secondly, this is wonderful. Do you know that? It's true and it's wonderful. But, you know, as I see my twin sister reporting on TV, I think of her that over the last 20 years, 14 years, working in South Africa among AIDS HIV patients in the townships, having given 2 decades in service. And I know that what drives her in all this is the knowledge that this is true and it's wonderful. That's what drives her. Have you accepted it to be that, the message of Christ, both true and wonderful? Now, I'm sure there are many questions. But what we're called to do in this passage is look in the mirror and ask ourselves, well, what soil? What is the soil in my heart as I hear this? And maybe you can be a bit more objective on that when you say, well, what would my friends, those close to me, say my following of Christ looks like? And if you duck it, if you duck this, please remember that Satan's number one tactic is to take this from you. And you may say, well, I'm holding him at arm's length, but actually, he's not doing that with you. He is pursuing your soul. There are eternal issues here. Issues of the soul. Well, just one application for you. Christianity Explored, these courses that are running. But there is a spiritual battle raging. A spiritual battle raging. And in the midst of it all, can you see that this is true and wonderful?
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5: Welcome to Moody Presents from the Moody Bible Institute in Chicago. 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And why, you ask? 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We're celebrating Moody Radio being on the air for 100 years. Let me take you back in time to some of the very first words heard on Moody Radio. 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
5: And from the very beginning, the gospel has been shared in word and in song. 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

0: Not only are we celebrating 100 years of Moody Radio, we're also celebrating 140 years of the Moody Bible Institute. And as if that wasn't enough, well, happy 4th of July weekend. Can you believe that as a nation, we're celebrating 250 years of the United States of America? So as we look back at Moody Radio's 100 years, we invite you to a very special message now from former President Dr. George Sweeting, heard for many years on this program. It was Founders Week, 1976, when Dr. Sweeting gave this important message, which is just as relevant to us today. His sermon title, What Makes a Nation Great? So let's head back 50 years for Moody Presents. And in the days ahead, we'll continue featuring the teaching of our Moody presidents. But for now, let's take in this special 100-year anniversary program with Dr. George Sweeting.
1: Now for my keynote message this morning, I want to speak on the subject of true greatness, or what makes a nation great. And I am thinking of two verses that I will allude to continually as I deal with this subject. The first is in Psalm 11, verse 3, where a basic question is asked. And the question is simply this: if the foundations be destroyed, what can the righteous do? Recently, I picked up Time magazine, and Time magazine on that particular issue chose 23-year-old Lynette Frohm for its cover story. Lynette Frohm, as you know, tried to kill the President of the United States. In the story, Miss Frohm says, "I have no philosophy of life." She said, "If you have no philosophy of life, then you have no rules." And she continues in the Time article saying, "Freedom to me means getting everything out from behind closed doors." Lynette Frohm says she has no philosophy of life. She really does. Her philosophy is simply existentialism. Existentialism holds that there's no future life. There's not even a yesterday or tomorrow. The here and now is all that matters. This is life's only reality. In existentialism, Bible guidelines of good and evil, right and wrong, God and Satan are dismissed. Even life itself is viewed as accidental, meaningless, absurd, and without purpose. Existentialism often expresses itself in phrases like picking your own bag, letting it all hang out, doing your own thing, and anything goes, including lying, cheating, deceiving, stealing, rape, murder, violence, suicide, because life is meaningless, so why not end in suicide? Time magazine said concerning her attempt to kill the president, and I quote, "The incident was a vivid reminder of one of the most disturbing paradoxes of America, the fact that such a liberal and free society should somehow generate a sprinkling of warped souls who, for dark reasons known only to them, seek to work out their frustration by destroying political leaders." For Time magazine to write about a sprinkling of warped souls is, in my thinking, a colossal understatement. Because in this day and age, we're deluged by people of this nature. And naturally, we ask ourselves, why? Why are we? Why is this so? I believe it's because of the philosophy of the day. I think the answer is found in the opening verse. If the foundations be destroyed, what can the righteous do? A helter-skelter society of warped souls is the natural and inevitable and inescapable result of doing away with Old Testament and New Testament guidelines. This is the natural result of forgetting the Word of God. Historian Arnold Toynbee tells us that 19 major civilizations have existed since the beginning of time. He says only 5 remain. And our Western civilization, by Toynbee, is considered one of the 5. And the question is, how long will our civilization survive? Former Secretary of Health, Education, and Welfare, John W. Garner, has written a number of probing books concerning the life and death of civilizations. In his book, No Easy Victory, he says a lot of significant things. Let me quote. He says, back of every great civilization, behind all the power and wealth, is something as powerful, a set of ideas, attitudes, convictions, and the confidence that those ideas and convictions are viable. He continues, no nation can achieve greatness unless it believes in something, and unless that something has the moral dimensions to sustain a great civilization. And then John Garner goes on to give an illustration. He says, and I quote, in Guatemala, in southern Mexico, one can observe the Indians who are without doubt the lineal descendants of those who created the great Mayan civilization. Today, they are a humble people, not asking much of the world, and not getting much, because, says John W. Garner, a light went out. John Garner says, a light went out. And I asked this morning, what was that light that went out? And what makes a light of a civilization go out? I believe that the text that we've chosen for Founders Week 1976 tells us what makes a light burn brightly and what makes a light go out. Righteousness exalteth a nation, but sin is a reproach to any people. Contrary to the thinking of many, greatness is not measured in muscles and missiles. It is not calculated in silver or gold. It's not found in things that we can see and handle and touch. No, true greatness is measured in unseen qualities. And therefore, it always appears unspectacular, and therefore, so often, it is woefully neglected. Greatness is a quality of the inner person. Greatness is found in what we are rather than what we have. Greatness is a quality of the heart and of the mind and the soul. And I believe that the Bible provides answers concerning what makes a nation great and true greatness. If I were to ask you to name the greatest person in the Bible other than our Lord Jesus, I wonder whom would you name? Maybe someone would say Moses. Oh, how mighty he was. The lawgiver, the man who led the nation Israel out of the land of bondage. And then perhaps some would say Joshua. Joshua the general who brought the people into the land of promise. Someone might say Mary because of her purity, because of her submissiveness to the will of God, because she was a Bible-saturated woman, as you can see in her Magnifica. Mary, what a wonderful person she was. Someone might have said Paul, the greatest missionary of all time. But I wonder, would anyone suggest John the Baptist? And yet Jesus said that John the Baptist was the greatest person who ever lived up till that time. In fact, in Luke 7, verse 28, we read, among those that are born of women, there is not a greater than John the Baptist. And prior to his birth, the angel said, he shall be great in the sight of the Lord. And so I asked the question, why was John the Baptist great? I would like to discover the qualities that made John the Baptist great. Would you open your Bibles to the Gospel of John? Look at chapter 1 and notice verses 19 through 23. First of all, John the Baptist had a spirit of humility and service, and these are two characteristics that constitute true greatness. A very important committee came down from Jerusalem to see John. And when they arrived, they said, John, who are you? Are you Messiah? Are you the promised one? John said, no. They said, well, are you Elias? John said, no. Are you that prophet? John said, no. What did John answer? Verse 23 of John chapter 1, he said, I am the voice of one crying in the wilderness, make straight the way of the Lord, as said the prophet Isaiah. I'm not the Messiah, said John. I'm just a voice. I'm not the way. I'm the way shower. I'm the forerunner. John the Baptist walked humbly before his God. The next day, something very exciting happened. John was preaching and baptizing, and all Jerusalem and Judea came out to hear him. And as John was preaching, Jesus came and asked to be baptized. And according to Matthew 3, verse 13, "Then cometh Jesus from Galilee to be baptized of him, but John forbade him, saying, I have need to be baptized of thee, and comest thou to me? John said, I'm not worthy. I can't baptize you. I ought to be baptized of you, but I can't baptize you. I'm unworthy. I'm not even worthy to kneel down and untie your sandals. John said, I'm not the way. I'm the way shower. I'm not the one. I'm just a voice. Humble John. John chapter 3, verse 30. He said, he must increase and I must decrease. John the Baptist had the qualities of a servant. He had the qualities to walk modestly and humbly before his God.
0: A reminder that you're listening to Moody Presents. And for the next 4 weeks, we're going to feature special retrospective programs celebrating 100 years of Moody Radio on the air. We'll get back to our special Independence Day message by Dr. George Sweeting from Founders Week 1976 in just a moment. But first, I'd like to tell you about a very special offer available that ties amazingly well to our anniversary theme. It's Daily with the King from Glenn Evans. As only he can, Glenn writes, "We worship a scarred God. But may I never forget, Lord, that the scars were inflicted because you loved me enough to step in between, to become my buffer, to take upon yourself that which was rightly mine. Your love overwhelms me, God. No wonder Paul said it surpasses knowledge." And Isaac Watts described it as so amazing, so divine. I must be careful not to let my service for Christ become an extension of myself. Well, you see how very honest and real this devotional is. Oh, sure, you'll find plenty of comfort in Daily with the King, but you'll also be stretched by the gentle confrontation that your soul will encounter. We would really love for you to have a copy of this devotional, Daily with the King. You'll find yourself in a growth mode you'll wish you'd started long ago. And we'll send you a copy of Daily with the King online at moodypresents.org. That's moodypresents.org. 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He was the sixth president of Moody Bible Institute, president when I was a student, and here's his message from Founders Week 1976, titled, What Makes a Nation Great?
1: In July 1974, a national news magazine devoted 44 pages to the subject of leadership. Many of our outstanding educators and statesmen gave quotes concerning what they considered constituted leadership. Most of them said charisma. Others said know-how. Some of them said unique ability. But no one gave the Bible answer of leadership. What is the Bible answer of leadership? The Bible answer to the question of leadership is humble service. Jesus taught that a leader is one who serves humbly. In Matthew chapter 20, verse 26, the disciples were arguing about rank and position and who would be the greatest in the kingdom of heaven. And Jesus said, "Whoever will be great among you, let him be your minister." Literally, let him be your servant. Old-fashioned concern for others is what made America great. The capacity to care, the capacity to serve, the capacity to humbly serve is what gives life significance. And our Lord Jesus not only taught that humble service was the essence of leadership and true greatness, but our Lord lived it and our Lord practiced it. What did he say concerning himself? In Mark 10:45, he said, "The Son of Man came not to be ministered unto, but to minister, to serve, and to give his life a ransom for many." I like how Paul puts it in Philippians chapter 2. He says, "He made himself of no reputation, but took upon himself the form of a servant, and was made obedient unto death, even the death of the cross." He humbled himself. He emptied himself. Yes, our Lord was a humble servant. What a beautiful picture we have in John 13. I think how in that 13th chapter, our Lord got up from supper and he took a towel and he girded himself. And verse 5 of John 13 says, "After that he poureth water into a basin and began to wash the disciples' feet and to wipe them with a towel wherewith he was girded." This is a picture of leadership. Our Lord kneeling. Our Lord with a towel in his hand. Our Lord washing the feet of his disciples. The true emblem of leadership is not an eagle. The true emblem of leadership is not a sword. It's not a dollar sign. It's not many of the things that somehow falsely we think of. The true emblem, the true symbol of leadership could better be a towel. A towel. Because this is a symbol of a servant. In the book, The Ugly American, an Asian journalist writes, "Poor America. It took the British 100 years to lose their prestige in Asia. America has managed to lose hers in 10 years. The book in general pictures us as loud, ostentatious, self-centered, proud, and haughty. I hope that that's not so. I do not believe that it's so. I'm sure in some instances it is so. But by the grace of God, if it is so, then let us change that image. Matthew 18:4, Jesus said, "Whosoever therefore shall humble themselves as this little child, the same is greatest in the kingdom of heaven." George Washington, kneeling in prayer at Valley Forge, seeking divine wisdom and divine intervention, is a picture of our original heritage. And I believe this is what God wants of Americans today, that humbly, as servants, we will kneel, seeking divine wisdom and also seeking his intervention. Yes, humility and modest service are qualities of true greatness. These are the qualities that make a light burn brightly. And the absence of these qualities cause the light of a civilization to go out. But what else makes up true greatness? Well, John the Baptist not only was a humble servant of God, not only a true servant of men and women, John the Baptist was honest and courageous. Proverbs 11:3 has this to say, "The integrity of the upright shall guide them, but the perverseness of the transgressors shall destroy them." Now, very simply, that means that honesty builds and dishonesty destroys. Honesty makes a nation strong, and it makes the light to burn. Dishonesty makes a nation weak and tears it down and causes the light to go out. For many years, Dr. Madison Sarrett taught mathematics at Vanderbilt University. Before giving an exam, he would say something like this, "Today, I'm going to give two examinations. One will be in trigonometry, and the other will be in honesty. I hope that you pass them both. But if you fail one, fail trigonometry, because there are many good people in the world who can't pass trig, but there are no good people in the world who can't pass honesty." I say that honesty is the name of the game. And yet we live in a day where honesty is forgotten and deceit reigns and the disease of dishonesty seems to pervade society like it never has before. John the Baptist was a straight man. John the Baptist was a man's man. John the Baptist was a man of truth. He was a man of courage. He had integrity. In fact, Jesus said in Matthew 11, "What went ye out in the wilderness to see? A man clothed in soft raiment? Behold, they that wear soft clothing are in king's houses. What went ye out to see? A reed blown in the wind? A flimsy, wavering, vacillating reed? No. No, they went out to see a rock-like man. Not a soft, permissive, spineless wonder, but an honest man, a man who was true to God, and a man who said what was on his heart and on his mind." I think John was a lot like Nathan. Remember how Nathan stood before David after David had sinned, and Nathan loved David very dearly, and yet he looked at David and he said, "David, you're the man. Thou hast sinned. You're the guilty one. John the Baptist had that kind of integrity and that kind of courage. Of the early apostles, we read these men have turned the world upside down. In fact, as you read the Acts repeatedly, you'll read that God gave Peter boldness and God gave Stephen boldness, and they were characterized by a holy boldness. Yes, they were bold in their presentation of the message of God. And it seems to me that we need that today. Ours is the day of the placid pulpit and the comfortable pew. People say today, repent after a fashion, believe in a measure, and you'll be lost to some extent. But that's not the way the Bible has it. The Bible is straight. Billy Sunday used to put it right on the line. He used to say, I'm in a fight against the devil. And he said, I'm against the devil. And I'm going to beat him as long as I have fists. I'm going to kick him as long as I have feet. I'm going to bite him as long as I have teeth. And when my teeth fall out, I'm going to gum them till I die. Well, now, I wouldn't say that, but Billy Sunday said that. And I think John the Baptist was that kind of a man. He was a man of truth. He was a man of integrity. He was a man of courage. He was a man who not only walked humbly before his God, a man who served his God and served men and women, but he was a man who called things for what they were.
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0: A wonderful hymn, How Marvelous. Back in the 1950s, you would also have heard renowned trombonist Bill Pierce, who was heard for 25 years on Moody Radio. And he closes the Moody Presents broadcast from then, followed by that treasured hymn, Great is Thy Faithfulness, which was actually written at Moody Bible Institute. 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

0: Wow, what a great start to our 100th anniversary series here on Moody Presents. 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Hey, what makes a nation great? We'll continue this message and answer that question next week on the broadcast. I'm John Gager saying thanks for listening. Moody Presents is a production of Moody Radio, now 100 years old, a ministry of Moody Bible Institute, now 140 years old. Have a great Independence Day weekend.
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4: Matthew 10, 5 and 6. These 12 Jesus sent out with the following instructions. Do not go among the Gentiles or enter any town of the Samaritans. Go rather to the lost sheep of Israel. After Jesus rose from the dead, he would tell his apostles to make disciples of all nations. But at this point, he restricted their mission to the nation of Israel. Christianity began with Judaism, and Jews should always be included. The Jews have been mostly unresponsive to the gospel, but this won't always be the case. Paul wrote to the Romans, Israel has experienced a hardening in part, until the full number of the Gentiles has come in. And in this way, all Israel will be saved. As it is written, the Deliverer will come from Zion. He will turn godlessness away from Jacob. This seems to mean there will be a great turning of Jews to Christ near the end of this age. This and other passages assume the continued existence of Israel. The nation was deported to Babylon in the 16th century BC and regathered to their homeland decades later. They were exiled again in AD 70 and came back centuries later. If God preserved the Jews and brought them home twice, he can turn them to the Messiah in due time.
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0: In Matthew 5, verse 18, Jesus said, not the smallest letter, not the least stroke of a pen will disappear from the law. What exactly was he talking about? From Moody Bible Institute, this is Today in the Word, and I'm John Gager, always glad to connect with you. The King James Version translates this phrase as one jot or one tittle. Now, a jot is literally the smallest letter in the Hebrew alphabet, while a tittle is a tiny mark or stroke that distinguishes between similar letters. Today, we might say that not even one apostrophe will disappear from the law.

0: until all is fulfilled. Now, the question Jesus addresses is the relationship between his teachings and the Mosaic Law. Were they in conflict? No. Absolutely not. Jesus did not come to abolish the law, but to fulfill it. That is, he would not delete it, but accomplish it. How? As the only human being who never sinned, Jesus was the only person ever to obey the law, including the prophets, meaning all of Scripture, perfectly. Therefore, the Old Testament should not be set aside, or as other translations have it, relaxed, ignored, broken, or trivialized. Some today advocate this position, claiming that the Old Testament is no longer relevant. According to Jesus, however, there is an ongoing responsibility to teach and practice Scripture's moral and spiritual principles. God's standards for holiness did not change in the New Covenant. Perfect righteousness is needed to enter the kingdom of heaven. Jesus' listeners would have known this was humanly impossible. Knowing we are sinners is the first step in understanding and receiving the gospel. We can have eternal life only when Christ's righteousness is credited to us. Why not have an online chat about that right now at needhim.org? Get your questions answered about knowing Jesus at needhim.org.
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3: What would you do if you were the only Christian? What would be the right thing to do, the best thing to do? What would your plan be? How would you plan to get the gospel out? How would you plan to keep yourself going as a Christian without this encouraging crowd of people? What would you do if it was just you? There will be, in the room, there'll be some people from countries where there are very, very few Christians. You could easily be the only Christian in a village or a town. At 13, I thought I was the only Christian at my school of 1,000 people. What should I do? What would you do without everybody else, without whoever you think in this room is better able or better equipped? What would you do if it was just you? Well, Timothy, who this letter was written to, he is in a similarly isolated place. So we're going to start with the situation, and this, we're going to look at verse 18. We're going to start there to get the situation. Really, tonight, we're only going to mainly look at two verses. Verse 18 for our first point, the situation is gospel crisis. You'll have heard lots of that in the reading, as Dora read, so lots about suffering and about shame and prison and tears and fear. Verse 15, you know that everyone in the province of Asia has deserted me. Now, Asia means Asia Minor. That was the Roman name for the province that is most of modern-day Turkey. So everyone in that whole province has deserted Paul. Which means actually that Timothy's situation is far worse than what we imagined earlier. So if you move to a town and you are the only Christian there, that would be really hard. But at least it's going in the right direction, isn't it? There were no Christians at all, and now there's you. Brilliant. But Timothy, he is Paul's delegate to all of the churches in Asia. All these churches that Paul founded. And Timothy, he is in Ephesus, which is the capital city, and there were lots of Christians only a few weeks ago, a few months ago, and now there might only be one. Asia includes some of the places where Paul was most successful on his journeys. He spent 2 to 3 years just in Ephesus alone. Ephesus was the strategic center for all of his church planting and evangelistic activity. And now, 1 verse 15, they have turned away from Paul, which is to turn away from the gospel that he brought them, and also to turn away from his deputy, Timothy. And look at the names in 1 verse 15. We don't know who Phygellus and Hermogenes, we don't know who they were, but the punch seems to be even them. All have deserted, even them, the last people. Why are you still here? That's the point. I wonder who is the one person who you couldn't bear to have fall away from faith? The one person you think it would never happen to. Someone that they're so strong in the faith. As long as they're with me, I'll be able to keep going. As a matter of fact, I've been giving talks on 2 Timothy for at least 16 years, and there's been a version of this paragraph in there every single time. And the name I was thinking of 16 years ago has deserted. The person I thought I just couldn't keep going without them. Can you feel it for Timothy? As far as we can reconstruct the situation, here's what happened. So the book of Acts closes in about 61 AD, and Paul is in prison, but it is it's kind of a comfy prison, if that makes sense, because everybody expects him to win his court case. They would put you in a cell that fitted what they thought was going to happen. And Paul is under house arrest and he's got lots of privileges. And 1 and 2 Timothy and Titus, they take the story on beyond the book of Acts. Clearly, Paul is released and he does at least one more big evangelistic journey to Crete, maybe several. And his release is really good news because it was a test case and he wins. That means the emperor has said that Christianity is okay. The gospel is legal. And so they reset everything up. And Timothy is hard at work. He's in Ephesus trying to sort out some divisions and some wrong ideas. All very normal church stuff. Ephesus is the capital. It's the strategic center. And Timothy is there. And that's what's going on until the crisis hits. When I lived in leafy Hackney, my neighbour had a big, huge tree overlooking our two houses. It was very tall, it was very large, and then a tree surgeon visited, looked at the tree, and took a stick and just stuck it in the tree all the way in. So, shunk noise, because the tree was rotten all the way through. It was only the bark holding it up. Thank goodness there was no storm, or we'd all have paid. Well, Christian Asia gets a storm. Rome, the capital city, burns down in 64 AD, and the emperor Nero is blamed for the fire. So he looks around for a convenient group to blame and chooses Christians. And the arrests begin. Paul is maybe put in prison in 65 AD, and suddenly to be a Christian is dangerous. And to be one of Paul's Christians, that is near suicidal. And a healthy tree might survive, but it turns out even Phygellus and Hermogenes are rotten. So the gospel is nearly finished when this letter comes. Do you feel the pressure for Timothy? And there used to be lots of Christians. Now there may just be one. Just one on his own. And if he gives up too, well then, maybe that is it for the gospel. And in this one event, 33 years after the gospel began, you see the fragility of the gospel. Our series title is One Generation Away from Extinction. Like everything organic, we are always just one generation from extinction. No matter how amazing the church, no matter how big the generation, the only question is, what will the next generation do with it? Will they change it? Will they distort it? If there's a crisis, will they abandon it? Just one London example. Have you heard of the Clapham sect? They were an amazing group of evangelical Christians. They became Christians in the great revivals in the 18th century, and they transformed Britain and the world, abolished slavery and child labor and animal cruelty, and they brought in welfare for the poor. It's the Clapham sect. Does anyone know about their grandchildren? Intellectual grandchildren, literal grandchildren in some cases. Much more local to us here. They became the Bloomsbury group. It looks like what happened is the Clapham sect's children kept to Christian morals and behavior, but not to the sort of living heart of Christian faith. And so their children, they just thought, wow, I think we can give up all this, can't we? They became the leading literary intellectual pioneers of what they called the moral and spiritual liberation of our nation in the 20th century. They led our country out into a brave new world of living for ourselves and rejecting Christianity in two generations. So 66 AD, these events ask us, what will we do? Will the gospel end in, pick a number, 2046? And what will each of you do with it? What would it take to destroy the gospel in our generation, your generation? What will you do? What are you prepared to do to prevent that? Do you see the pressure on Timothy? When Paul says 1 verse 6, fan the flame in you, don't let the fire go out. When he says 1 verse 8, do not be ashamed of me. Or 1 verse 7, God's spirit does not make us timid. And ever since Paul wrote that, the word timid, people have wondered whether Timothy was, you know, a bit of a scared personality. He's been called timid Timothy. We know he was quite young, that's in 1 Timothy. So maybe he just got, you know, did he scare easily? Is that it? Is this a useful letter for scared people? People who scare easily? But actually, that doesn't fit the real man Timothy at all. So just going to skim through what we know about him. Is he timid? Or is he more normal? Is he typical Timothy? And actually, I don't think he is either of those things. Here's another word that begins with T. He is Paul's best troubleshooter. He is troubleshooter Timothy. So if you want to look these verses up later, look at where he and Paul went together. Or when there's a dangerous mob and you have to smuggle Paul out, well, you leave Timothy behind to finish the job. Not once, but more than once that happens. And when you have a terribly divided church like Corinth, you send Timothy to sort them out. Even if you have to add a bit at the end of the letter saying, please will you not punch him. Did you know that's in the Bible? End of 1 Corinthians, see to it that he has nothing to fear. Do not treat him with contempt. If you think the pastor is quite likely to get punched, send Timothy. Paul says he has no one like him. He's Paul's best guy. And he's not easy to push over on theology either. How many books of the Bible do you think he helped write? It's 6. Nearly 25% of the New Testament books have his name on the front cover. So you see the scale of the pressure. If he is afraid, if he is the only one left and he is about to give up, you see the scale of the pressure here. And Paul is in prison, and Paul is soon to be killed. His life's work is in ruins, and he has one bullet left in the gun. He writes this letter. That's it. That's his last shot. Do you see why this is a big deal, this letter? It's written to one guy, Timothy, But it is a key moment in the survival of the church. And there is plenty for us to do in response to this letter. In fact, next week, I'm going to be coming back to ask us all to join in with something huge and costly and potentially deeply annoying. Okay? This week, we're only sort of setting the foundations in Timothy's situation. And the foundations, the heart of chapter 1, is a huge choice. There is a crisis. You might be the only one left. So, Timothy, it's time to choose a side. And that's verse 8, our second verse for this evening. Look back at verse 8. So, do not be ashamed of the testimony about our Lord or of me, his prisoner. Rather, join with me in suffering for the gospel by the power of God. All of the other commands in this chapter, they fit under this big choice. So 1 verse 6, he needs to fan into flame the gift of God in him, so that 1 verse 7, he will not be afraid anymore, so that 1 verse 8, he can choose a side. And here's his choice, I think, when you boil it down. Shame and suffering, or safety. And everybody else in Asia has chosen safety. Even Phygelus and Hermogenes, even Carphoon. And the suffering and the shame, they would have been very, very obvious to Timothy. Nero has been persecuting Christians for 2 years now. There's a historian called Tacitus, Roman historian, tells us he really went for it. Do you know those outdoor candles that you get, light up your garden when you have a barbecue? Well, Nero, he didn't want to go to Asda to get the garden barbecue bargain bundle. So he just gets a bunch of Christians out of his prison and he paints them in tar and he ties them to a stick. And he sets them on fire to light up his palace gardens when Nero throws a party. A night to remember, isn't it? But the shame in this chapter actually seems to be bigger than the pain and the suffering. Did you see that? And I think there are cultures in this room where who you will find it easier to empathize with Timothy than some Western cultures that tend to basically ignore shame or pretend we don't feel it. 1 verse 8 puts it very precisely, I think. Do not be ashamed of the testimony of the Lord or of me, his prisoner. The two go together. And perhaps we think Paul's being a bit self-absorbed. You know, what difference does it make that you're in prison if you're, you've got to worry about persecution like that? Well, there's a worked example in verses 15 to 18. It's something about Paul in prison that has caused these two previously loyal friends to cut and run, P and H, Phygelus and Hermogenes. And then we're given the contrast. Someone called Onesiphorus. And he says, he came to see me in prison. And I think in London, we don't understand why that's a big deal. People who visit prisons, I can see someone in the room who's done this a lot. We think they're the nice people, don't we? We think that's, it's a good, respectable thing to do. Well, maybe we do in London. But actually, that is because of Jesus. It's because of Christianity. They did not think that in Rome in 65 AD. To be a prisoner in Roman culture was deeply, deeply shameful. Lots of people committed suicide rather than live with the shame of going to prison. And in Rome, like many, many places in the world today, shame is a contagious thing. Is that how it is in your family, in your home? You can catch shame. If you are seen with a prisoner, then you would catch the shame that he was facing. You could even catch the imprisonment. If you're visiting him, you must be guilty that we're just going to lock you up with him. And Roman culture was all about respect. It's a very posturing sort of show society. And someone like Onesiphorus, he could lose everything doing this. He could lose all respect, lose his friends and his family. They would have to, because it's contagious, they have to abandon him to protect themselves from the shame. And can you feel how angry they would be with him? Do you see? And Onesiphorus, he's going to lose his business and his family and his career and his ability to live in society. And faced with all of that, Onesiphorus made a choice. Verse 17 tells you quite how low Paul had fallen. Onesiphorus had to search for him. Tells you probably Paul is in some kind of underground pit. Nobody is feeding him. There's no daylight. There's certainly no name on the door. So this high status man, he has to go around the whole city into each one of these pits shouting Paul's name to try, is my friend Paul? Is he here? And he searched and he found and then he kept coming back. Verse 16, he often refreshed me, bringing food and water, and he was not ashamed of my chains. So Paul is giving Timothy a very straightforward choice. There is lots to be afraid of. Timothy, he's not timid at all by personality, but all he's got to do is the same as everyone else. Save your skin. Save your respect. Just walk away from Paul. Walk away from the testimony about Jesus. Walk away from the gospel. It would be so easy to do. But with the rest of the verses, do you feel how much there is to lose? So just skim through verses 9 to 11. See for yourself. The gospel we've got here, it's not such a bad gospel, is it? All of the songs we've sung tonight, they've been very carefully chosen because they're all about what we might have to lose here as Timothy makes his choice, as the future of the church hangs on a knife edge. So verse 9, God saved us, God called us, and it was not because of anything we did. It was because of his own purpose and grace. It's a totally free salvation. Rescue from the only real shame that counts eternally, the eternal shame of in front of Jesus and his Father. He will save you from that. Anybody here, if you have slipped back into thinking that Christianity, it all depends on your performance with Jesus. Again, hear this again. It is so good, this gospel, isn't it? None of it is about what you do. There is nothing like this anywhere else in the world. And it's a gospel, it says, that goes back before the beginning of time. We'll see in future weeks that really matters in Ephesus. Is this just a newly invented gospel? If it's newly invented, why not ditch it when it gets difficult? And Paul says, no, it's not. It's from before the beginning of time. It's the same message that my ancestors knew, verse 3. It's the same one that your mother and your grandmother knew, verse 5. This is full fat Old Testament belief in the only true God. But now, verse 10, Jesus has been revealed. And do you see what that means, verse 10? Is this a gospel that we can afford to give up on? Do you want this gospel to disappear in your generation? It says, verse 10, Jesus, who has destroyed death and has brought life and immortality to light through the gospel. It's not a bad gospel, is it? Takes a sinner like me, says it doesn't matter what he's done, actually, chooses to love me despite what I've done and save me and then make me immortal. Cahoon began with that tonight. How the biggest felt change for her was the fear of death was gone. Immortal now. That is how much there is to lose. If you were here at church this morning, we were looking at the very start of Paul's journey with Jesus. Well, now this is the very end. Verse 11, Paul, he is the appointed herald and apostle and teacher of this message. We said this morning, Paul is particularly, he's our apostle, unless you are actually 100% a child of Abraham genetically. Verse 12, his suffering, it is all because of the message that he brought us. And we asked in the meet and greet, who first told you the gospel? I don't know, it would have been answers different all around here. But what I do know is that if you go from that person to the person who told them, to the person who told them, to the person who told them, if you go all the way back, you get to Paul, our apostle. So he asked Timothy to make a choice. Safety, or join me in shame and suffering. And that is the big choice. And the detail we'll come back to, it's going to look like verse 13 and verse 14. It's going to look like keep this gospel and guard this gospel. But tonight, do you see what is at stake? Paul is going to be dead soon. He's in one of Nero's worst prisons. And the gospel has not yet made its way out of the eastern Mediterranean, really. Certainly it's not made it to, you know, cold, damp and miserable Britain. And when Asia was Turkey, that tells you the gospel is nowhere near Beijing or Tokyo. And Asia, meaning Turkey, is the beating heart of the Gentile church. Or it was 3 weeks ago, 3 months ago. And now they have ditched it. And in Rome, at the heart of the imperial superpower, the church is on fire every night, literally. Buy your tickets. And Timothy is Paul's chosen man to keep things going. And he is afraid, and he is trying to make this decision. And we'll say more in future weeks about how Timothy's choices relate to our choices, but the big choice is the same. Many of you already know versions of the shame and suffering that this is talking about. In fact, the letter tells us that is just the basic, normal Christian life. So here is the basic decision. Does the gospel end with us? We will keep sending people with the gospel, but more fundamentally, will there be an All Souls in 50 years' time if Jesus hasn't returned yet? I mean, probably. I don't think they're ever going to knock this building down, are they? But will there be a gospel in All Souls in 50 years' time? That is much, much less certain. We've had a good run for over 100 years. It's very unusual for a church, a gospel work, to carry on being faithful to the gospel for that long. And we could do a tour around London of churches that used to be just like All Souls. Or around Britain. In my village, there used to be three churches, two Baptist chapels and an Anglican parish. The two Baptist chapels were closed before I moved there, and the parish is now one of 15 or 16 sharing a minister. We could visit parts of Wales, parts of Scotland, where the revivals came in my grandfather's lifetime or my parents' lifetime. There's one denomination in Scotland that at the moment, I counted this afternoon, is advertising 35 churches for sale. And that is just the churches they've put on the market this year so far. The bargain basement sell-off of churches, it's been going on for several years now, constantly in that denomination. Does the gospel end with us? Do we want it to, given how good a gospel it is? And if not, well, what are we all prepared to do? We'll draw this out over future weeks. Please don't feel relaxed. If this is a letter written to just one church leader, but please don't come week by week expecting Paul only to give me things to do. This is going to be for all of us. Shame and suffering for all of us. But that will be the price if we decide that the gospel goes on beyond us. Do you want that? Well, let's pray verse 8. And pray verse 14 for the help and the power of the Spirit of God. So our Father, we thank you for this gospel, a gospel so precious that it saves us, not because of what we've done, that it brings light and immortality to life in the gospel, that you make us immortal despite what we deserve. And so, Father, we pray, please give us your help, give us your power, give us the help of your Holy Spirit, that each day and over our lifetimes we would choose to join with you in the shame and the suffering as we pass on and guard the gospel. We ask our Father you would help us and give us that spirit, we pray. Amen.
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1: 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Sproul, a weekend programme for growing Christians, an outreach of Ligonier Ministries sharing deep and practical truths from God's Word.
5: The only way you're converted is by the regenerating power of God, the Holy Spirit. And whoever is regenerated by God, the Holy Spirit, is a changed person. And that person will begin immediately to manifest fruit. If there's no fruit, that means no regeneration. If there's no regeneration, there's no faith. If there's no faith, there's no justification.
6: Hello and welcome to Renewing Your Mind. Today, Dr. R.C. Sproul brings us to a major turning point in the Apostle Paul's letter to the Ephesians. After laying out the riches of God's grace in the first half of the letter, Paul now turns to the Christian life and what it means to walk in a manner worthy of our calling. Here's Dr. Sproul in Ephesians chapter 4.
5: It's been said, of course, that the book of Romans is Paul's magnum opus, his systematic theology, as it were, and that the epistle to the Ephesians is considered a mini Romans, because so many of the same doctrines that Paul expounds in the book of Romans, he reiterates as well here in Ephesians. And if I can just direct your attention for a brief moment back to Romans, to the 12th chapter, we see here in Romans 12 a point of transition from doctrine to duty, from saving grace to living faith. And that's what Paul does then throughout chapter 12 and forward. And he does the same thing now in chapter 4 of Ephesians. And he begins chapter 4 with these words: I, therefore, the prisoner of the Lord. Now, it's fascinating here that he's writing from captivity in an imprisonment, and yet he considers himself not so much a prisoner of his captives, presumably Romans, but ultimately he is held not by pagans in this world, but he's been captured by the Lord himself. And he defines himself here as a prisoner of the Lord. Now, of course, that's a blessed captivity. To be a prisoner of Christ is to be in the ultimate state of felicity. There is no better prison in which to be held than that which is in Christ. But again, just as he said to the Romans, he's reduced now to pleading. Therefore, I, the prisoner of the Lord, beseech you to walk worthy of the calling with which you were called. In that one sentence, Paul gives the summary of his entire teaching of the doctrine of sanctification. We understand the difference between justification and sanctification. The moment, the very second, that we put our faith in Christ and in Christ alone, we are justified by God's declaration based upon the imputation of the merits of Christ to our account. And so we are reconciled and no longer alienated or estranged from God. But the moment we are justified, the process of sanctification begins. Luther, at the time of the Reformation, gave his famous axiom, simul iussus et peccator, that is, that the believer is at the same time just and sinner. He's just by the imputation of somebody else's righteousness, namely Christ's righteousness, and in himself is not yet righteous. And he, at the same time as he's declared righteous on the basis of Christ's righteousness, he remains a sinner. And that sin is not completely vanquished until we go to heaven and enter into the state of glorification, where at that point we are fully brought into conformity with the righteousness of Christ. Luther used this analogy. He said, the moment you believe and are justified, you are not cured of the disease of sin. But the medicine that affects that cure is given to you along with your justification, so that the person who is justified immediately and necessarily begins that process by which he grows into maturity and is brought into conformity with Christ. Now, I labor that point for this reason. In our day, even within evangelical circles, we've had this doctrine that has become pervasive that a person can be justified and never grow in sanctification. Or at least there may be a time gap between the time a person is saved or justified and the time when he begins the process of sanctification. And we are told that there are those who are truly saved, who are in a state of justification, but have not yet begun any change in the inward man, who are called, quote, carnal Christians. Now, if we mean by carnal Christian a person who has vestigial remnants of the fallen corruption of our humanity even after we're saved, then in that sense, we're all carnal Christians. But if we mean by carnal Christian a person who is still altogether in the flesh, although he's already been born again, there is no such thing. I think that doctrine was invented to answer the question of why people go to evangelistic meetings and raise their hand or come to the altar and make a profession of faith and then afterwards show absolutely no evidence of having been converted. The evangelist takes some comfort in saying, oh, they're converted, they just haven't yet started their sanctification. Now, the only way you're converted is by the regenerating power of God, the Holy Spirit. And whoever is regenerated by God, the Holy Spirit, is a changed person. And that person will begin immediately to manifest fruit, albeit tiny and almost imperceptible, but will begin to manifest fruit of that conversion. Again, if there's no fruit, that means no regeneration. If there's no regeneration, there's no faith. If there's no faith, there's no justification. So the total absence of fruit would signal the total absence of justification. I hope I'm not going too fast on that. But anyway, Paul now pleads that people would walk. That's the verb he uses, to walk. It comes from the form of the verb peripateo. We think back to ancient Greece with the philosophical school of Aristotle, who was Plato's most famous student. Plato, you remember, had the academy on the outskirts of Athens, and his most brilliant student, who was somewhat miffed when he wasn't appointed to be Plato's successor, started his own school, Aristotle, which was called the Lyceum. But Aristotle was known as a peripatetic philosopher, meaning that he would teach his courses outside, not in a classroom with a chalkboard, but he would walk around. And as he walked around, his students would follow after him, giving attention to the lectures that the philosopher was given. Now, there was even a more famous peripatetic teacher in the ancient world than Aristotle, and his name was Jesus. And Jesus gathered disciples who followed him, and that following was a literal following. Wherever he walked. They followed after him. Now, he didn't just walk around peripatetically in circles in an aimless direction. He walked in a definite direction, but while he was walking around, so to speak, he was teaching and teaching to his disciples. And so Paul now goes back to this verb to walk around or walk along in this plea for those who are receiving this epistle. I therefore, the prisoner of the Lord, beseech you to walk worthy of the calling with which you were called. Again, this is not the first time in this epistle that the apostle had talked about people walking. The walking that he is urging in chapter 4 stands in stark contrast to the walking that he describes in chapter 2. Let me refresh your memory about that walking, where we read in the beginning of chapter 2, "And you he made alive, who were dead in trespasses and sins, in which you once walked." Here he's describing something of a zombie jamboree. He's describing people walking who are dead. They're not biologically dead. Their legs still function. They're able to walk around. But while they were walking in a state of spiritual death. And they walked on a particular route. They had a particular direction that they were going. They had a map that they were following, where Paul described it as this, that they walked according to the course of this world. Remember when we looked at this, that the world sets a course, a path, a road, a way to go that we in our fallen nature follow. But when Christ saves a person, he puts them on a new path, on a new road, on a new course, going in a new direction, following a new way. We remember that Christians were first called Christians at Antioch, and that the original description for the followers of Jesus were that they were called the people of the way. Jesus says, "I am the way." And that way is that way that Paul is calling people now in Ephesians to follow, again in direct contrast to the way that we normally followed in our fallen condition, which was according to the course of this world, according to the prince of the power of the air, the spirit who now works in the sons of disobedience, among whom also we all once conducted ourselves in the lusts of our flesh, fulfilling the desires of the flesh and of the mind, and were by nature the children of wrath, just as the others. Again, our previous walk, our former walk, was in spiritual death, following the course of this world, following the manner of Satan, and fulfilling the lusts of our flesh, just like everybody else, being children of wrath. Nobody, beloved, is born a child of God. By nature, we are children of wrath, walking the walk of this world. Now, having taught that in chapter 2, now Paul calls the Ephesian believers to walk a different road. Again, I beseech you to walk worthy of the calling with which you were called. What does it mean to walk worthy of the calling? Now, none of us ever walks worthy of our redemption in the fullest sense. But what Paul is saying here in the English translation, the word worthy comes from the Greek word from which we get the English word axiom or axiomatic, that has to do with value and has to do with a self-evident result or self-evident balance in the weight of various scales. What Paul is saying is there's a way to live that is a self-evident reflection of the balance between our calling and our behavior. In other words, Paul is saying, walk in a way that is self-evidently a manifestation of what God has wrought for you and in you. Walk according to the calling with which you were called. Now, what's Paul talking about? He's not talking about your vocation, your career, your path that you entered into in employment. Nor is he talking about the external preaching of the gospel that you probably heard many times before you acquiesced to it and embraced it in faith. Rather, he's talking about a particular kind of calling. Again, the same kind of calling that he spells out in greater detail in his letter to the Romans, what we in Reform circles refer to as the effectual calling of God. The effectual calling of God is very similar to what we describe with respect to rebirth or regeneration. If you are a Christian, that means you have been born of the Spirit. You're regenerate. You've been reborn. Well, the question is, how did that happen? How much did you contribute to your rebirth? Was your regeneration by the Holy Spirit a joint venture between you and the exercise of your will and the influence of God, the Holy Spirit? My response would be, no, 1,000 times. No, as Paul labors in chapter 2, your rebirth, your regeneration came not after you were dead in sin and trespasses, and while you were in a state of spiritual death, began to stir yourself and come to faith and make a decision for Jesus. Dead people don't choose anything, let alone Jesus. What Paul is saying is that while you were dead, God in his mercy and in his grace called you out of the tomb. Just as Christ called the dead Lazarus out of the grave, just as God effectually called the universe into being, God didn't invite the light to shine and wait for the light to decide to obey the call. God's call, his divine imperative, let there be light, was utterly and completely, in terms of nature, irresistible. So is it for those who are dead in trespasses, whom God in his mercy and grace calls out of darkness into light, out of death and into life. That's the effectual call, the call that works, the call that affects what God ordains and sovereignly decrees will come to pass. Now, when we talk about your regeneration, your rebirth, we say that that action is monergistic. Now, if you're not familiar with that term, let me take a minute to define it. You all know what the prefix mono means. You know what a monoplane is? A monorail. How many rails are there in a monorail? One, thank you. Okay. The prefix mono means one and only one. And what is an erg, E-R-G? A unit of what? Of work. We get the word energy from that same root. So monergism, or something that is monergistic, is a work that is performed by a single actor. It's not a cooperative activity where two or more people are involved. It's not a joint venture. It is something that is accomplished singularly by one person. Now, when we talk about rebirth or regeneration, there's only one actor, and that's God. That work of rebirth is affected by the power and the immediate power and the sovereign power of God, the Holy Spirit, doing something that only God can do. It's not like God does part of the work and you do the rest of the work. God does all of the work. We see throughout the church and throughout evangelicalism, if you want to be born again, first you have to have faith. You believe in Christ, and as a result or consequence of your faith, you're reborn. So faith comes before rebirth. The problem with that order is that it has dead people believing without the effectual call of God. What the New Testament teaches, I'm convinced, is that the first step is regeneration. God, the Holy Spirit, monergistically, unilaterally, sovereignly, and effectually changes your dead, cold heart and makes it alive unto faith, unto salvation. So that faith is a result of the Spirit's working of rebirth, not the cause of it. You see the difference. All right, if that's true, and Paul's talking about that call by which you were called, that effectual call, that divine call, the divine initiative that God acted upon you and brought you out of death into life, now set you up for what we would call a synergistic activity.

0: nation with fear and trembling. There's that erg word again, working. And he says, you are called to go to work. And how hard are you supposed to work about working out your salvation? Casually? In a cavalier manner? Now and again? Giving attention to this task? No. When he says, work out your salvation with fear and trembling, he's calling us to an intense pursuit of godliness.
1: That was R.C. Sproul teaching from one of his favorite books in the Bible. In Ephesians chapter 4, the Apostle Paul gives the exhortation to walk worthy of your calling, which means to live a life that corresponds to the grace you've received. Next Sunday, Dr. Sproul continues in Ephesians, showing how Christ builds and matures his church through the many gifts he gives his people. Join us again next week here on Renewing Your Mind.

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2: Hello, welcome to The Sermon with me, Richard Buse. Our speaker, Chilean-born Rico Tice, who joined the All Souls staff team in London, England in 1994. Today, Rico lets us in on a little secret, shares a tale of divided brotherhood, and grapples with the idea of success and what it really means.
3: Well, I'd like to read you from Luke chapter 12, verses 13 to 21. Someone in the crowd said to him, "Teacher, tell my brother to divide the inheritance with me." Jesus replied, "Man, who appointed me a judge or an arbiter between you?" Then he said to them, "Watch out. Be on your guard against all kinds of greed. A man's life does not consist in the abundance of his possessions." And he told them this parable. The ground of a certain rich man produced a good crop. He thought to himself, "What shall I do? I have no place to store my crops." Then he said, "This is what I'll do. I'll tear down my barns and build bigger ones, and there I'll store all my grain and my goods. And I'll say to myself, 'You've plenty of good things laid up for many years. Take life easy. Eat, drink, and be merry.' But God said to him, 'You fool, this very night your life will be demanded from you. Then who'll get what you prepared for yourself?' This is how it will be for anyone who stores up things for himself, but is not rich towards God." I don't know what's wrong with me, but I find myself constantly reading the most ridiculous, inane things. I do hope you spend your reading time better than I do. Here, for example, is a list of lost property that I read recently. And it was stuff that was handed in at British Rail depots last year. And at the top of the list, to my astonishment, was a human brain, which was apparently left by a medical student on an away day. I don't know what you'd call that, but it might be the ultimate in absent-mindedness. I'm not sure. It makes interesting reading this list. The other things on it include a pair of stuffed gerbils, a glass eye, a motorcycle, and a wooden leg. And the mind boggles as to whether the same person left them all behind. Well, by contrast, I'd very much like you to use your brains now, ladies and gentlemen. And I wonder if you'd do a small exercise for me. Henry Ford said, "Thinking is probably the hardest work there is, which is the probable reason why so few of us engage in it. But could you put your mind to this question? Do you think that you're a successful person? Do you think you're a successful person?" And I'm not saying have you been in the past or do you think you will be, but right now at this point in time, would you consider yourself to be successful? And I suppose as I say that, there'd be a pretty fair range. There'd be some who'd say, "Well, look, I'm pretty sure I am successful." There'd be others who've been put down so often they'd say, "Well, look, I just don't think I am." And I guess most of us would be mucking around somewhere in the middle. But the question is, what would constitute success as far as you're concerned? Well, there comes before us in the Bible today a man who from every point of view would have been considered successful, and yet God's judgment on him was that he was a dismal failure, a dismal failure. So God writes his obituary, and it's very small and short, and it's there in verse 20. I wonder if you can see it. Verse 20,

0: But God said to him, "You fool." Here is the funeral card of my best friend from university. He was a wonderful guy, a guy called Harry. And I went to his graveside about 18 months ago. It was his father. I took his funeral and I went to the graveside with his dad. And his father, weeping by his son's graveside, pointed at the headstone and said, "I don't know what to write on my son's grave. What epitaph should I put on his headstone?" It was a terrible moment. Well, God writes this man's epitaph. Can you see it there in verse 20? "You fool." And interestingly, in the Greek, the word Jesus uses for fool literally means without thought, without using your brain. It's not that he didn't think. He did. He made plans. He sat down. He thought and thought and thought. His mind time was absolutely full. There was no bandwidth left. But he didn't think about the right things. He didn't think about the really important things in life. So let's just think about the dividing things that constitute success and failure in this passage. It is a striking passage than it had to be. Because right through chapter 12, Jesus has been talking about the things of eternity, the things of God. People should be riveted. My godfather was killed on the 6th of August, 1982, and I remember I began to think about eternity on that day. I remember thinking, what happened to him? Well, this is about eternity. Verse 2, he says, actually, we're a bit like Maximus in the film Gladiator. What we do in life echoes in eternity. There's nothing concealed that won't be disclosed. Verse 5, this is pretty striking. "Fear him who after the killing of the body has power to throw you into hell." That's about eternity. Verse 8, we're warned that eternity, the future, belongs to this figure, the Son of Man. And then suddenly, bang, there's a massive interruption. And a guy in the crowd shouts, can you see verse 13? "Just tell my stupid brother, my wretched brother, to divide the inheritance with me." So there's a guy there, and he says, "I don't care about these super spiritual stuff. That doesn't put bread on the table. Tell my wretched brother," I put that word in, but it's what he means, "to divide the inheritance with me." So here are two brothers falling out for good over money. Their relationship's coming to an end over who's going to get their grandmother's sideboard and clock. I've got a colleague, and during the funeral, one of the children removed from the parental home what they wanted. Can I tell you not to do that? I'd advise you not to. It annoys people. But that's what happened at that funeral. And this man is absorbed by possessions. He can't be doing with Jesus' teaching. And Jesus, having been so rudely interrupted, then says, verse 15, "Watch out! A man's life doesn't consist of the abundance of his possessions." And then he arrests us with this parable to make this very angry guy, who's got a writ in his own pocket to go and serve against his own brother, put it back and step back and think, oh, what's important? What's really important in life? So we read verse 16. Let's have a look down. Do we see? We learn there that the ground of a certain rich man produced a good crop. So this guy knows exactly how to work the EU subsidies. The stables have been converted into garages. There are four family cars. In city terms, he's one of thousands who commutes in, perhaps from Surrey, lives on the Wentworth estate. He's got a lovely townhouse in Mayfair too, sometimes stays there. I don't know, where would the kids be at school? I guess the girls would be at Down House, the boys would be at Harrow or Eton. And he'd be a member of Sunningdale and perhaps Wentworth as well. And doubtless if you saw him commuting in, perhaps from Sunningdale Station, you'd nudge your neighbour and say, look at him. He's made a fortune, you know. Take his advice. He's no fool. Verse 17, 18, he thought to himself, what shall I do? I've no place to store my crops. Verse 18, then he said, this is what I'll do. I'll tear down my barns and build bigger ones, and there I'll store all my grain and my goods. So you see, he gets a better harvest than is expected one year, but there's no panic, there's no waste. He's not going to flood the market. He gets out his calculator, he does his sums, and he works out exactly the right course of action. It's definitely paying for a massive grain storage mountain. That's what he's going to do. Waste not, want not. That's what his mum taught him. So there's a bigger profit this year, and he's not going to let Gordon Brown get his hands on it. So he calls in his accountant, he works out how to invest it, and then, having planned and worked and thought and planned and worked and thought, he's at last able to arrive at verse 19. Verse 19, can you see it? And I'll say to myself, you've plenty of good things laid up for many years. Take life easy. Eat, drink, and be merry. So it's wonderful. He retires early at 47, and doubtless the Sunday Times Colour Supplement would do an article on him entitled "The Man Who Knew When to Stop." And all these people leafing through it, stuck in suburbia, still hammering up in the rat race, would read it and say, oh, what a wise man. Very, very wise. Retired early. He did it. And we now know he's a member of two golf clubs. He's a member of Sunningdale, but he's also a member down at Royal St. George's. And he intends to get his handicap down to single figures at both clubs. So I wonder if you can imagine the scene with verse 20. You see, the retirement party's come and gone. He's built himself a lovely house down at Royal St. George's at Sandwich, overlooking the bay. And he's standing there with a long, cool glass of what you think, orange juice in his hand. And he's looking out at his yacht. And his friends, well, they're all having to hammer back up to the city to keep working. And he's standing there, it's a Sunday afternoon, and he looks down to the little side table, and there are brochures, and there's safaris, and skiing holidays. And he's decided he's going to buy a chalet in Courchevel. Because with global warming, you never know when the snow's going to come or not. He'll buy one, so he can go when he wants. And the safaris. And he says to himself, as he looks back at his house, and he sees his yacht in the bay, and he looks across to Royal St. George's, and he says to himself, as he looks down at that little table and sees the holidays and sees the safaris, he says, "You've done it! You've done it! You've retired early, you've plenty laid up for years and years, take life easy, eat, drink," and suddenly there is a searing pain in his chest, and he's dead before they get him to intensive care. Verse 20, "But God said to him, 'You fool, this very night your life will be demanded from you. Then who'll get what you've prepared for yourself?'" Well, they hold a memorial service for him in some church in the city. And doubtless the chairman will say what a loyal servant of the company he was. The trade journal will say what an example he was to his profession. But God will say to him, "You fool." And I've taken funerals of people like this. My godfather died 6th of August 1982. He was a little like this. And one lady said to me at a funeral, an old lady, she said, "Rico, do you know what failure is?" And I said, "Oh, no, I don't know." She said, "Let me tell you what failure is. Failure is being successful at the things that don't matter. Failure is being successful at the things that don't matter." Well, where did all the money go? Well, mostly it was lost. The lawyers tidied up some of it. The rest of it actually went to a son who blew it all windsurfing. Now, that's what happened to all he'd prepared for himself. Broke his mother's heart, this boy. Nothing wrong with windsurfing. It's all he did. And what about the eternal world? Well, the eternal world, all was lost. There was nothing but poverty. And what do you think? Do you reckon it would have stopped the brothers with the writs in their pocket? Do you reckon it would have stopped them? Verse 13. Do you reckon it might have made him think about it? I think so. And I want to just close and say, this guy made two fatal mistakes in life. And as I hold out these mistakes to you, I hope it'll make us think about what success and failure is in life. But his two fatal mistakes were as follows. Number one, he lived as though God wasn't there. Now, we don't know much about this guy. We don't know if he was a good husband or a philanderer. We don't know if he was a good father or beat his children. All we know is, end of verse 21, he was not rich towards God. Now, I don't doubt for a single moment that if you stopped him on the street with a vox pop and said, "Do you believe in God?" He said, "Yes, of course I do. Of course I believe in him." But he lived as though God wasn't there. And actually, he was utterly self-centered. You see the words, "I, me, or myself," come 11 times in verses 17 to 19. He thought to himself, "What shall I do? I've no place to store my crops." Then he said, "This is what I'll do. I'll tear down my barns and build big ones, and there I'll store all my grain and my goods, and I'll say to myself." He thought he was self-sufficient. Actually, he was utterly self-centered. Samuel Butler wrote about two incredibly selfish people, Mr. and Mrs. Carlyle. He wrote this: "How good of God to cause Carlyle and Mrs. Carlyle to marry one another and so make two people miserable instead of four." He's self-centered. Everything's directed towards himself. So he's got treasure, plenty of good things, verse 19. He's got leisure, take life easy. He's got pleasure, eat, drink, and be merry. But God, the giver of it all, well, God's on the back burner. That's where he is. And actually, this is sexist. Forgive me, ladies, this is sexist. I think he'd have said, "Religion? Really? It's for the wife and children. That's who it's for." I guess one day he want to investigate these things, but they'd need a handrail for life. But I really don't. I mean, look at me. Look at my house at St. George's. Look what I did in the city. I don't need God. But actually, you see, the issue is that God is there and he's shown himself. So he says, "This is my son, Jesus Christ. What do you make of him?" In the Sermon on the Mount, he said, "Love your enemies, pray for those who persecute you." As he was being judicially murdered, he cried out for those killing him, "Father, forgive them, they know what they do." And God says, "Here is my son, and success or failure in life depends on what you do with him." And furthermore, he didn't just send him to meet us. He sent him to die on the cross, so for all the times we've slapped God in the face, we can be forgiven. And yet it's amazing that people say, "I don't need that. God will accept me because I've lived a decent life." Well, if living a decent life is good enough, why did God send his son to die? Are you honestly saying you can get through death, you can find your way to heaven, and you can get yourself accepted by God on your own when he sent his son to die? So he lived as though God wasn't there, and God says, "Here is my son to meet you." And secondly, he lived as though there was no judgment. He had a framework for living that did not include, can we see as we look down, verse 20, but God said to him, you fool, this very night your life will be demanded from you. And it's a great thing there's a judgment to come, because it means how I treat you matters to God, how you treat me matters to God, how we treat the world matters to God. But this man lived as though there was no judgment, and God declares him a fool. And he doesn't want to do that. He wants to be as central to our lives as a ball is to a game, and that's why he sent the Lord Jesus Christ to die. To die on Good Friday so we could be forgiven and so that we could know him. And my question to you is God as central to your life as a ball is to a game? Here's a man who God declares a fool because he achieved all he achieved, but he ignored the Lord Jesus Christ. And what we've got to remember is this: failure is being successful at the things that don't matter.
1: Success and Failure by Rico Tice. You're listening to The Sermon with me, Richard Bewes. You'll tune in again, won't you? Until next time, here on The Sermon from me, Richard Bewes. Goodbye.
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5: Given the fact that his name was Judas, his mum and dad gave him the name Judah, prayers, and given the Jewish culture, that was a bit of a prophecy and a bit of a prayer. You have in that name their aspirations, their dreams. But he cursed the day he was born by the way he lived. He made it a regret to those that knew him. Isn't that a sad commentary?

0: It is difficult to hear the name Judas without feeling some intense emotions. Judas walked and talked with Jesus, yet this trusted disciple sold Jesus out for 30 pieces of silver and sealed the deal with a kiss. Today on Know the Truth, Philip DeCourcy opens to the Gospel of Luke to examine the path that led Judas to betray the Savior. Let's begin. Here's Pastor Philip.
1: I do like the story of the children of a prominent family who thought that they would bless their father on his birthday with a history of the family. They wanted to put together a wonderful book that would outline the lineage of this prominent family. And so they commissioned a very professional biographer to do the work. But they made clear right from the beginning that there was a wrinkle in the story. There was Uncle George. And they wanted to tell this biographer that, you know, Uncle George wasn't a great guy. He, in fact, was executed on an electric chair for murder. And so the biographer replied, you know what? Don't worry about that. I can handle that situation. I can remove the embarrassment. Here's what we'll do. When I'm writing the story, I'll say that Uncle George occupied a chair of applied electronics at an important government institution. He was attached to his position by the strongest of ties, and his death came as a real shock. That's funny. It's quite good, isn't it? But in contrast, as I thought about it this week and thought about the message we're about to embark on here on Judas Iscariot, one of the striking things about the gospel record is there is no attempt made to whitewash this black sheep. In fact, every one of the disciples were aware of the fact that he betrayed the Lord Jesus, and therefore when they wrote their Gospels, especially Matthew and Luke and John, they were very quick to point out when mentioning Judas that he was the one that betrayed the Lord Jesus. When his name is mentioned, that little footnote is always put there. There's no attempt to hide the fact. There's no attempt made to whitewash this black sheep. He was the one who betrayed the Son of God. He gave him up with a kiss. How despicable, how deplorable. In fact, when he's listed by Matthew and Luke and John and Mark, you'll find that he is always at the bottom of the list. In fact, John especially is quite hard on him. When you read his gospel, you'll find that he calls him the thief, the betrayer, the one possessed by the devil and the son of perdition. He's not in any way whitewashed, made to look better than he was. No, he's the one that kissed the face of God and went to hell. In fact, he has spawned a whole new vocabulary, hasn't he? There's the Judas goat that leads all the other goats to slaughter. If someone betrays you or stabs you in the back, they do it with the Judas kiss. There's the Judas hole that's the peephole in a prison door that allows the guard to look in, but not the prisoner to look out. So let's begin to look at him. And let's be challenged by the sad fact that the night Judas betrayed Christ, he also betrayed himself. He bartered away his soul for 30 pieces of silver. When he planted that kiss on the cheeks of Christ, it was a kiss of death for him as much as for Christ. In a very real sense, he kissed the door of heaven and went to hell because Jesus had said, I am the door. If any man comes in and goes out through me, he will be saved. He squandered so much for so little. He played marbles with diamonds when it came to the gospel. And while the other disciples are an encouragement, I don't know about you, but I've enjoyed looking at them. And when you see them, you go, hey, these guys are common. They're broken. And yet they're usable. And God used them in uncommon ways. And that's an encouragement. Maybe God can do that in your life or my life. So while the other disciples are an encouragement, Judas is a warning. He stands as a warning to those who will play with the gospel, who will tinker with eternal things. He's a red flag regarding spiritual carelessness and hypocrisy. So we're going to look at his pedigree and we're going to look at his privileges. And I think there's several things to learn. Let's look at his pedigree, his background, his upbringing. Maybe we can learn something. Maybe there's a clue there as to how he's going to turn out. You know? Because his act was deplorable, despicable. His name has become infamous. Let's look at his name. Judas comes from the Hebrew word Judah, the tribe of Judah. Judah means praise. Now, if you know anything about the biblical culture, when a name was chosen, it was chosen almost like a prophecy or a prayer. This is what the parent would want. This is what the parent hoped for in the life of that child. And it would seem to me the inference of the name Judas or Judah would infer that his mom and dad wished him to grow up and live a life for God's glory. They wanted his life to rebound to God's praise. And so one would infer that he grew up in a pious and religious Jewish home. Many commentators have said maybe he was called Judas out of a sense of patriotism and pride because one of the great heroes of Israel was Judas Maccabeus, the George Washington of Israel. And he had led the people of God against the Assyrians and had helped protect them and deliver them. Bottom line, you and I would infer from his name that he probably grew up in a godly, religious home that was patriotic and Jewish to the core. He was born with privileges. He was set up for success, both physically and spiritually. We do know his father's name. That's the only thing we really know about his family. John 6:71 tells us this. He spoke of Judas Iscariot, the son of Simon, for it was he who would betray him, being one of the 12. So we don't know anything about his family other than the fact that it would be inferred from his name that they were a good and godly home, and his father was called Simon. Let's look at his town. Do we know where he came from? I think we do. That's the meaning that comes out of his second name, Judas Iscariot. The word Iscariot can be broken down and it means man of Kerioth. Now, what's interesting about that is almost all the disciples, if not all the disciples, came from Galilee except for Judas. He was a Judean. He was from the south part of the country, just south of Jerusalem. He wouldn't have been as well known to the other disciples. Maybe that allowed for this kind of cloak that he will use to kind of cover his bad motives and his poor actions. Okay, do we know what he did? No, we don't. Nowhere does it state his profession or his career or his occupation. Now, I would suggest possibly he's tied to the financial world. Why would I say that? Because according to John 13:29, he held the bag. He held the purse for the disciples. He was the treasurer. Now, I find that interesting because who was good with money? Matthew. He was a tax collector. But Judas is made treasurer over Matthew. Maybe inferring he too came from the world of commerce and finance. And also in Luke 22, 4-6, we learn that he negotiated with the chief priests a price for betraying the Lord Jesus, and they dickered over money, according to Luke. So, given the fact he was the treasurer holding the bag, given the fact he was greedy and avarice in his heart, one might conclude that indeed he was someone from the world of commerce. This is his profile, or what we're calling his pedigree, his name, his town, his occupation. Finally, let's look at his calling. Over in Acts chapter 1 and verse 12, the Bible makes clear that he was definitely part of the apostolic band. He was part of those disciples. In verse 17, we read, "For he," that is Judas, "was numbered with us." We read in John 6:71, he was one of the 12. Look, it's important for you and I to realize Judas was chosen as an apostle. He wasn't chosen because he was going to betray Christ. That was his own choice. Christ has spent the night in prayer, according to Luke chapter 6, 12 to 16, asking for wisdom so that he might choose out from among the group of 70 disciples a handpicked band of men that would be indeed his kind of vanguard and his spearhead battalion, so to speak. And he showed all the signs of being faithful and fruitful. By all appearances, he was an appealing candidate. So, point being, when we think about what he became, you can't understand that and you can't predict that by what he was and how he began. So that's his pedigree. Now, we could leave it there, but I find myself running that through my mind a few times this past few days, and I come up with a couple of thoughts I think's worth just spending a little bit of time on and applying God's word, thinking out the implications of his pedigree. And here's one of the implications. Wouldn't you agree with me, given the fact that his name was Judas, his mum and dad gave him the name Judah, praise, and given the Jewish culture, that was a bit of a prophecy and a bit of a prayer. And so with the choosing of that name, you have in that name their aspirations, their dreams. But their son would grow up to betray the one who was the lion of the tribe of Judah. Here's the first thought that grabbed me. Wasn't Judas a grave disappointment to his parents? The night he betrayed the Lord Jesus with a kiss, he betrayed his home. He betrayed his mom and dad. And we need to be challenged by that. The Bible encourages us to live in a way that is honorable and one that honors our mother and father, that brings joy to their hearts and gladness to their lives. There's a series of verses back in Proverbs. Chapter 10 and verse 1 would get us started. Listen to these wise words. A wise son makes glad a father, but a foolish son is a grief to his mother. The word of God is warning us, don't make your mom and dad sad. Make them glad. Make them rejoice concerning the day you were born. Grow up to honor them. Grow up to do things that please them and bring glory to the God that they committed you to when you were born. Give you another verse, Proverbs 15, verse 20, underscores the same thing. A wise son makes a father glad, but a foolish man despises his mother. Proverbs 17, 21, he who begets a scoffer does so to his sorrow, and the father of a fool has no joy. Oh, the heartache of a prodigal son. Oh, the heartache of a disobedient daughter. Tears the heart out of a parent and stomps on it. And Judas is a warning. Judas is a warning to us not to be like that, not to do that. In fact, Mark 14, 21 says that it would have been better for him not to have been born. Isn't that a sad commentary? He cursed the day he was born by the way he lived. He made it a regret and a remorse to those that knew him. Now, here's my point. May God give every son and give every daughter in this congregation, whether we're young or old, we're all someone's son and we're all someone's daughter. May God give us the grace to live in such a way that we please them. Now, we're not to please them and displease God, all right? I'm thinking about the best circumstances. May we live to please them. May we live to give them something to talk about and praise God for. Because you see, the mark of the unregenerate heart and the mark of a declining society is a disrespect for parents. Remember how Paul described a culture that's decaying and declining? What it looks like and the marks of a culture that has exchanged the truth of God for a lie, a mark of a culture that's become godless, where the creation and the creature is worshipped rather than the creator. Here's one of the marks, Romans 1 verse 30, backbiters, haters of God, violent, proud, boasters, inventors of evil things, disobedient to parents. In fact, when Paul talks about the last generation, when he thinks about what it's going to look like just before Jesus comes, here's what he says in 2 Timothy 3 verse 1. Know this, in the last days, perilous times will come. That is, difficult times will come. For men will be lovers of themselves, lovers of money, boasters, pride, blasphemers, hold on, disobedient to parents, unthankful, unholy. I just want to remind you and I, because we're all someone's son, all someone's daughter. While we're in the home, we obey. When we're outside the home, we honor. We don't have to obey our parents for a certain period, but we've got to honor them for the whole expanse of life. Do you? By the way you speak, conduct yourself, the way you treat them. In fact, I thought about this week. A couple of years ago, I preached a message, How to Make Your Father's Day. But in it, I kind of give several things that allow us to give expression to the way we want to honor a mom and dad. Let me run down this list quickly. We don't have time to turn. I'll give you the kind of thought and the verse. Number one, recognize their authority. Ephesians 6, verse 1. Children, obey your parents in the Lord. See, standing behind their authority is God's authority. And so respecting your parents, obeying them, recognizing their authority is a way in which you worship God, is a way in which you recognize His authority over your life, because God puts certain authorities over your life. Parents in the home, elders in the church, and government in society. And the home is so important, because if children don't obey parents, they won't obey elders, and they won't listen to policemen, and they're going to get into trouble. So authority is taught in the home. And that's why it's so important. Number two, obey. Proverbs 1:8-9 talks about obeying the instruction of our father and listening to his wise words. We can do it by seeking their counsel. Proverbs 4:1-4, we have these interesting and beautiful words. Hear, my children, the instruction of a father. Give attention to no understanding, for I give you good doctrine. Do not forsake my law. When I was my father's son, tender, and the only one in the sight of my mother, he taught me and said to me, let your heart retain my words. My father taught me, is what the wise writer is saying. And I listened to his words. They were wise, you know. You know the old kind of adage that goes, when I was 5 or 6, I thought my parents knew nothing. When I became 20, I was amazed how much they'd learned. Our parents are wise. Life has taught them wisdom in the best of circumstances. So recognize their authority, obey them, seek their counsel, show respect. Show respect. Leviticus 19:32 talks about standing up in the presence of elders. I remember the day when someone would come to our home, and my mom and dad would call us down into the living room if we weren't downstairs already. And they would have us stand and welcome the guests. And we'd greet our guests, Mr. Smith or Mrs. Jones. We'd give them that full respect. We seem to have lost that. And I'm not sure that's a good thing. There's a familiarity with elders and with seniors in our society that I don't think is very good. Listen to what the Bible says, Proverbs 20:20. Whoever curses his father or his mother, his lamp will be put out in the deep darkness. We respect them by our manners, our courtesy, our words. In fact, the Bible even condemns rolling your eyes at your parents. You ever done that? I did. Shouldn't have. Because you know what the Bible says, Proverbs 30:17? You didn't know this verse was in the Bible, but here you are. The eye that mocks his father and scorns obedience to his mother, the ravens of the valley will pick it out. The eye that mocks its father. We need to respect our parents. We need to seek their counsel. We need to obey. We need to recognize their authority. We need to accept their correction. Proverbs 15:5 tells us that a wise son heeds the correction of his parents. A fool despises his father's instruction, but he who receives correction is prudent. That correction can be the rod. That correction can be verbal. That correction can be the removal of privileges. There are all kinds of ways our mums and dads correct us, and we should heed that correction. The Bible says in Hebrews 12:9 that our fathers took no pleasure when they disciplined us, but they knew it was for our good because they loved us. And then the writer says, and so God loves his children and corrects them. Here's another thing you can do, excel in life. Proverbs 10:5 tells us that indeed, he who gathers in summer is a wise son. He who sleeps in harvest is a son who causes shame. Over in Proverbs 27, we have an interesting verse in verse 11. My son, be wise and make my heart glad that I may answer him who reproaches me. When a man's character is challenged, when a man's home is attacked, the Bible says one of the ways he can define and defend his character is he can point to his son and he can point to his daughter because they have lived a life of excellence. And so you and I need to excel in life. We need to get up and get a job, take responsibility for our lives, excel in life. I think one of the greatest joys of my life was when my mom told me that my dad was so proud of me. Because when I left school at the age of 16, I went into a 4-year apprenticeship at an aerospace company in Belfast. Went into mechanical and electrical engineering for a while. And in one of those years, I became an apprentice of the year. And so after 4 years, I graduated, became a journeyman, and worked on the aircraft assembly line after that. My father was a non-skilled blue-collar worker his whole life. I don't say that to put him down in any manner. But that's where he was, and he knew it. And he wasn't one for, you know, sharing his emotions. So he kind of He always kind of went through the intermediary, which was my mother, and told her what I needed to hear. And Mum said, you know, Dad's so proud of you because you've become something more than he ever was. And that said something about my father, his humility. But I was glad as a son to bring that kind of joy to him because I had excelled. That didn't make him feel small. That made him feel big. That's what sons and daughters ought to do. Now, I can tell you, I disappointed him many times, just in case I thought I told you that to think I'm a good guy. It's just an insight. So you've got this, you know, respect them, submit to their authority, accept their correction, seek their counsel, make them proud through the way you live. One last thought would be communicate gratitude. Proverbs 31:28. Concerning the virtuous woman, her children will rise up and call her blessed, and her husband will praise her. That's another way we can honor our parents, by appreciating them, thanking them for all their kindness, all their faithfulness, all their sacrifice. Some of them started out with so little. We've got so much because we're all on the back of their sacrifice, all on the back of their investment, their prayers, their kindness. What a blessing they are to know the security of a home, food on the table, clean sheets to sleep in, roof over your head, laughter around the table, the Word of God open, prayers heard, churches visited, worship given, because that's what it's all about.
0: 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I'm Wayne Shepherd, inviting you to come back next week for more insights about Judas Iscariot and the path that led him to permanent separation from God. That's Monday on Know the Truth. Today's program was produced and sponsored by Know the Truth Incorporated. Jesus said, "You shall know the truth, and the truth shall make you free."

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1: The time is 10:35 and this is Living a Legacy here on TWR Inspire, a weekly Bible programme with a goal to bring about spiritual awakening and maturity.
2: We just need to be preparing loving warriors that will engage the culture with the love of the Lord Jesus and not be afraid of unbelievers and not be running and scared, but reach them and love them and help them and model Christ before them and stop layering people with all this nonsense and all these barriers.
3: Hello and welcome to Living a Legacy, featuring the Bible teaching ministry of Dr. Crawford Lorenz. Crawford served as senior pastor of Fellowship Bible Church in Roswell, Georgia. Hi, I'm Bill Davis. Thanks for joining us. Crawford's been leading us in a series called For His Kingdom, taking us to the Gospel of Matthew. In a few moments, we'll get to the second part of last week's message called Go Where You Are Needed. It's from Matthew chapter 9, verses 9 through 13. We're taking a look at the downside of spending too much time with fellow Christians and thus possibly losing our ability to love and relate to those around us who are not followers of Christ. Last week, Crawford shared seven barriers which prevent us from being able to express the heart and love of Jesus to lost people. And we'll look at some applications today. Crawford joins me here briefly in the studio. And Crawford, these seven barriers, what basically are we talking about here?
4: Well, the message is that we naturally drift toward isolation from the very people that we need to impact, and that we have to be diligent. You know, I listed seven, but there could probably be 27 or 47 of them. But, you know, the bottom line or the essence is that we need to be vigilant about anything that keeps us away from being on mission with our Savior to share His love and His grace and His mercy and His forgiveness, in essence, the gospel, with those people who are all around us who are lost. And we shouldn't forget that. And so these barriers are, well, they're just that. They're walls that sort of protect us from sharing the message with other folks. And I probably should put quotes around protect, because we don't need protection. We need to need some motivation.
3: Yeah. And I think you're right. It's a natural thing to want to gravitate to those in which you share a common bond.
4: Yeah.
3: And for us as members of the family of God, it's easy to kind of want to hang out with the family.
4: That's right. Well, you know, to be a dysfunctional member of the family of God means that we're not impacting the lost people around us. And without appreciable contact with lost folks and sharing the gospel, it makes us a little dysfunctional. We get secondary, and we start making secondary issues primary passions, and that's on the path to becoming a Pharisee. And we get legalistic, and we get, you know, a little touchy about certain things, but we need the fresh air, if you will, of articulating the love of the Lord Jesus to people who are lost but who need to hear the message of hope and salvation.
3: That's it. Absolutely. Well, last week we left off with four things that we should do applicationally in view of these barriers. And the first being that we should always be looking for prepared hearts. Now, in case you weren't with us last week, at the end of the program, I'll tell you how you can listen to the entire message online or by MP3 download. We're in Matthew chapter 9. Here's Crawford Lorenz on Living a Legacy.
2: You never know when you stand next to that tree, that fruit is ripe and what God might do through them. So the very first thing is this, that we should look for prepared hearts. Number two. Now this is gonna rattle some cages here, but I'm trying to be true to the text. Jesus is incarnationally living out what he said we're to be over in chapter 5, salt of the earth, light of the world. He says, number two, we should frequent the dark places. That's right. We should frequent the dark places. He didn't say we should become like the people in the dark places, but he said we should frequent the dark places. Look closely at verse 10. And as Jesus reclined at table in the house, behold, many tax collectors and sinners came and were reclining with Jesus and his disciples. I'm going to get back to that reclining statement in a moment, but sometime later, the Luke account tells us, I don't think this happened right at the time when Matthew, you know, became a follower of Jesus, But sometime later, Matthew, you know, he hadn't lost contact with his buddies, his non-followers. He had a bunch of them. He didn't deep six them. He didn't walk away from them. So sometime later, Luke lets us know that Matthew throws not just a party for Jesus. That's an understatement. Matthew throws a banquet for Jesus, a feast for Jesus. And what you have to understand, Jesus is not just an invited guest. It is in his honor. It is in his honor, okay? And the invitees were Matthew's friends. Yeah, you got it. They were other tax collectors and sinners. Now, sinners, that term sinners, when you read the narratives in the Gospels, you read the term sinners, whenever you read that term sinners, it meant two things. It implied two things. Either one of these two things. One was, is the vast majority of the Jews who did not follow the strict regulations of the Pharisees. If you didn't hold up to the strict regulations of the Pharisees, which was the vast majority of them, nobody could hold up to those 600 some odd laws and this kind of thing. They were called sinners because they were the outsiders. They were not a part of the quote spiritual elite. Now, the second way in which that word was used, which is the way that I think Matthew is using it here. These were the most criminal and disreputable types of people in society. So here you have it. Matthew doesn't just invite Jesus to a party. You need to get this. This party is held in his honor. The party is to honor Jesus. Now, Jesus is the one that did the healing. Jesus is the one that did the Sermon on the Mount. Everybody knows about Jesus. He's very prominent and popular. And so he's coming to this party, and this is not your A-list crowd. This is Pookie and Bebe and them. Now, that's a little Ebonics. You'll get that later. This ain't your A-list crowd. This ain't your A-list crowd. Now, he's the honored guest of these outcasts. And I'm not stretching it because the word sinners carries with it a dark, immoral, perverse implication. These were thugs and hustlers and prostitutes. You don't get campaign donations, at least not directly from this group. They got to go around the bend and give it to you. And Jesus is invited to be there. Now, here's the line. Recline that table. Whenever that expression is used to recline that table, it implies that you are enjoying the occasion. Now, Jesus could have said, hey, come here. Yo, come here, Matthew. You know, look, you know, they're watching me. OK, I ain't got nothing against your friends. You know, I called you because I knew where you came from. But it ain't politically expedient right now from a PR perspective for me to kind of like hang at the joint. OK, I'll just kind of quietly drop in, say, hey. And you can send them my regrets later on. And then maybe later on, y'all can come to a bigger gathering and be my guest. And so it's not so obvious. That's not what he did. He reclined and he hung out with them. He hung out with them. And what I'm trying to say to us, fellowship, is this. We need to get to know the marginalized and outcast as intimately and as intentionally as Jesus did. And I think what Jesus is saying, broadcasting loudly, is don't you dare pull back from anybody I created. Now, I need to drop in some applications of this second one right about in here. Let me give us a few suggestions. As we think about the marginalized people around us and this kind of thing, number one is this. Let's watch our attitudes towards non-Christians. Let's watch our attitudes. We may not like what they do, and I'm Exhibit A. We may not like their political, but I'm Exhibit A. Let's watch our attitudes toward non-Christians. Any follower of Jesus Christ must never allow love to be buried or obscured when we're dealing with unbelievers. Let's watch our attitudes toward them. The second thing I would suggest is we can't love the lost if we don't hang out with the lost. Our love is theoretical. I suppose you can argue intellectually, you can, but you really can't love the lost if you don't hang out with the lost. That's just theory. You can't love somebody that you don't know. And Jesus is not one-offing his love. When he says God so loved the world that he gave his only begotten son, that whosoever believes in him should not perish but have everlasting life, he was not just skipping over relationships with unbelievers to get to Calvary and said, okay, I did that, check it off. Here, his whole life, I mean, he hangs with these outcasts. Thirdly, I would say, make loving and engaging the lost a priority. Jesus had 3.5 years. Check this out. In those 3.5 years, that's all he had, 3.5 years of his earthly ministry, he made it a priority to associate with two groups of people, his disciples and pouring into them, and lost people. Lost people. Karen and I got 2 invitations to some Christmas parties, 2 Christmas parties on the same day. The first one would be a lot of folks here that we love, and we love hanging out with y'all. Believe me, we love hanging out with y'all. But it'd be predominantly Christians, all Christians. The second invitation has come through from a group of folks who are not believers that I've been trying to hang with a little bit to try to live a little more of this stuff out. You know which party we're going to? That's right. We're going to go to that second one. We've chosen to do that. You know, and I want to encourage you, if you have a choice, I'm not saying don't hang out and have fun with your Christian friends. That is great. But if you got a choice between hanging out with non-believers or hanging out with Christians, I hope that most of the time you choose the non-believers. It loosens us up. It puts our mission in focus. It keeps us sharp in terms of our compassion. Yeah, do that. And the fourth thing I would say here is that don't forget how to enjoy yourself in the presence of non-Christians. Since Jesus was reclining at table with them, I could be wrong, but I don't think Jesus preached the whole time. I don't know what he did. But Matthew says he reclined. I think he's highlighting the fact that, you know, he was comfortable hanging with them. He wasn't uncomfortable. They didn't get him off his game. He was natural with them. He cared about being with them. Remember when I went to a Christian college and that had some legalistic edges to them. You know, Karen and I were dating and stuff, and she had some relatives that were, you know, not followers. And let's just say they rather enjoyed life. And, and I remember, and this is terrible to say, but I remember the first couple of times I was hanging with them, I was a little stiff, but fell in love with them. It didn't bother me that they got drunk, and the stuff that they would say, and after a while, it's, oh, excuse me, Crawford, and this kind of thing. The fact that we didn't ostracize them is that we've seen just about all of them come to Jesus. Some of us just need to chill. Learn how to enjoy yourself. Number 3, we should expect criticism. That's the next thing. Go to dark places, but 3, expect criticism. I got to tell you this up front, all right, as I read this text, but I got to tell you this up front. I've been at this thing for a long time, and the most vicious criticism that I, hands down, that I've gotten, hands down, the most vicious Christian criticism I've ever gotten has always come from Christians. Always. I'm not bad. Always. Has always come from believers that always have too much to say. They go off half-baked. They don't have the whole truth about anything. They want to slap you in the face with a bunch of Bible verses hijacked out of their context and want to judge you about what they think you did or thought you did or you were supposed to do. And so here we have it again in this text.
5: Verse 11 says, "And when the Pharisees saw this, they said to the disciples, 'Why does your teacher eat with tax collectors and sinners?'" You need to take observation here. I don't think the Pharisees were there. And this happened sometime later. They may have had a little snitch peeking in the window, a little peeping Tom or whatever, checking Jesus out. But notice they didn't come to Jesus first. I guess they tried that before and it didn't work out so good. So they go to his disciples. They go to his disciples. I think their motivation for doing this was to drive a wedge between the disciples and Jesus. I think they were trying to intimidate the disciples, quite frankly. Yeah. Why does he do this? Now, you do have to understand that Jesus violated the cultural standards of acceptable behavior. No sinner was welcomed at a righteous man's table. And I put quotes around righteous. What they meant righteous, by that they meant reputable, good reputation, man of stature. And no righteous man would even consider eating at a sinner's table. You kidding me? They said, teacher. I think that's you got to read that as sarcasm. I think they're trying to blow Jesus up. They were trying to scare his disciples. You know, if Jesus was such a great teacher, then he would know that he shouldn't behave like this. Look how he's behaving. If he was such a great teacher, he would know our customs. He would know that we don't associate with people like this. And Jesus wouldn't buy that. When they come back to Jesus, Jesus says in the next verse, hey, you tell them, you know, look, if they're all that righteous and they're all that healthy, they don't need me. And frankly, I didn't come for them anyway. Tony Campolo, in his fascinating book entitled The Kingdom of God is a Party, has this to say. We dare not join with sinners in their sinning. That's true. We got to be careful about that. And some of us can't go to certain places. Don't hear me say that you go to some place where you have a weakness and that's going to exploit that and cause you to sin. I'm not saying that. So we dare not join sinners in their sinning. But we may well have to go to places with them and encounter the world's wickedness in ways that the contemporary Pharisees in our churches will decry. And I pray that there's no judgmental spirit in here. Don't judge the college student that goes to UGA or Auburn or Alabama or Tech or whatever, and they join a sorority and a fraternity so they can be salt and light there. How dare we judge them about that? Don't judge the parents that send their children to a public school because their kids can handle that. How dare we judge them for that? Flip side, I mean, don't judge homeschoolers or let's be above that kind of thing. We just need to be preparing loving warriors that will engage the culture with the love of the Lord Jesus and not be afraid of unbelievers and not be running and scared, but that will love them with the hope and the power of God and realize that greater is he that is in us than he that is in the world, and that God's not going to let us go, and that we can reach them and love them and help them and model Christ before them and stop layering people with all this nonsense and all these barriers. My goodness. And Jesus is modeling this, saying, I'm free to love on folks and to reach them. Number four and finally, we should live on message. That's what Jesus models. He doesn't just say speak message. He says we should live on message. That's what he says in verses 12 and 13. But when he heard it, he said, those who are well have no need of a physician. But those who are sick, go and learn what this means. I desire mercy and not sacrifice, for I came not to call the righteous, but sinners. I think the spirit and tone of verses 12 and 13 is an affirmation of Jesus of the basic equality of all people.

0: 6:6. And he's actually assuming authorship of that verse. He didn't say he desires. He says, I desire. I desire. It's a statement of his deity. He says, I desire mercy and not sacrifice. And see, here's the problem. He said, he was saying, you Pharisees, look at you. My goodness, the only reason for the sacrificial system was to show mercy. You got that wrong. The reason why you give sacrifice is to release the mercy of God. God is always out at the mercy, and here you're out beating people up. And by the way, when you study mercy, mercy has these four concepts around it. When you speak of mercy and you study it in the Bible, when it says that God is merciful and Jesus extends mercy, and by the way, to share the gospel is to extend the mercy of God. These four concepts, number one, it means generosity. Number two, it implies and means forgiveness. Number three, it implies and means compassion and love. And number four, mercy always means the extension of healing and help. I guess what I'm saying is this. Let's pray and ask God during this season, during our time of being immersed and wanting to take the initiative to show and share the hope and love of the Lord Jesus. Will you ask the Lord Jesus to help us to forever remember that the gospel's not given to keep unbelievers in their place, but to bring all of us face to face with the love, forgiveness, and mercy of God. Romans 5:8, keep in your mind. You might want to write that in your Bible during this time. Romans 5:8. But God demonstrated his love toward us in that while. That word while is the most important word in that verse. That while we were yet sinners, Christ died for us.
1: Dr. Crawford Loretz, our speaker here on Living a Legacy, wrapping up a two-part message titled, Go Where You Are Needed. And Crawford, as you just said there in the message, we were all lost at one point. And the gospel is for everybody. Mm-hmm. We need to extend ourselves and not get hung up in our Christian cliques.
2: We should not expect lost people to come to us. We've got to get to where they are. Mm. We can't pick the fruit off the tree unless we get near the tree. Mm-hmm. Find out where people are and get immersed in their world and let our light shine where there is darkness, which means proximity. And that's where we need to be. Jesus earlier talked about that, didn't he? He said, let your light shine before men and, mm-hmm. and said, you are the salt of the earth. And he's speaking about proximity. And so, you know, one of the things I get convicted about, as I've said in the message, that I'm a pastor, and if I'm not careful, I can spend all of my time dealing with believers and all of that, and their needs there too. But we've got to carve out the time to get close to those who need to hear the hope of the gospel.
1: Yeah. Great stuff. Thank you so much, Crawford. A lot to absorb in this message. And if you weren't able to join us last week, just so you know, the entire message can be heard on our website, livingalegacy.org. 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Next Sunday, Crawford's message is titled From Fragile Doubt to Unshakable Confidence. He'll take us to Luke 24 to examine three special encounters. Hope you'll join us right back here. For Crawford Loretz, I'm Bill Davis. Thanks for listening. 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
1: The time is 11 o'clock and this is Steve Brown, etc.
2: We love it, we celebrate it, but do we really understand it? Let's talk about it with Brad Littlejohn on Steve Brown, etc.
3: He's an old white guy, an author, broadcaster, and seminary professor who's sick of religion. And he's brought friends. Please welcome Steve Brown, etc.
2: Hey, we're so glad you're here. You always have a seat at our table. We just don't let you talk. And in case you're wondering, I'm Steve, the aforementioned old white guy. Matthew Porter, who's our executive producer, is here. After many, many years, Matthew's golf game is finally consistent. It's bad all the time. And our producer, Jeremy, is in the little glass booth. I keep asking Jeremy to help me form a barbershop quartet, but he keeps saying no.
4: Steve, you got to know your lane. Forget the solos and stick to the solas.
2: That hurts. Our one-man IT department, John Myers, is a solo guy. He's in the tech bunker. Dr. George Bingham is the president of Key Life. Yesterday was Take Your Dog to Work Day. George does that on occasion. I don't think that would work with me, though.
5: Mostly my wife.
2: Yeah, right.
5: Takes the dog to work.
2: I've got a German Shepherd who's transgender. he's all black and weighs 120 pounds. Female Shepherds are smaller than that. She sounds vicious, so I don't bring her out with me very often. And Kathy Wyatt is the soft feminine side of the program. Everybody says the longest day of the year is the summer solstice, but Kathy knows the longest day is when I forget my passwords. We're going to have a great conversation today because we got a great guest. His name is Brad Littlejohn. And Brad holds a PhD from the University of Edinburgh. He's a fellow at the Ethics and Public Policy Center, as well as the founder and president emeritus of the Davenant. Am I close pronouncing
6: it? Davenant Institute.
4: Nailed it.
2: He did something really bad, and they made him leave, but he did find it. And Brad's new book, which I hold in my nicotine-stained fingers, is titled Call to Freedom, Retrieving Christian Liberty in an Age of License. Brad, thanks for spending this time with us. This is going to be an interesting conversation.
6: Yeah, thanks for having me.
2: Well, listen, I think we're going to disagree because I'm into license. And and I'm not comfortable with somebody that takes that away from me. Actually, in a sense, I am. I've been reading your book this morning, and it's really good. And I love the freedom that God has given that you described there. And we've got to get that right. But also, I got to be free to do it wrong and be loved if I don't. And if I don't, it's not real freedom. So there's a sense in which if I decide that license is the name of my game, it's possible that Jesus will still love me. And if he won't, then I'm not free. So freedom is a lot of things. Chris Christopherson said that freedom is another word for nothing left to lose. I agree with that, by the way. I don't like the downside of that, but I think he makes a good point. Okay. Now that I have expressed my antinomian tendencies, I think it would be wise for you to tell us what in the world is Christian freedom.
6: Sure. So I think when we talk about freedom today as modern Americans, we often instinctively, someone might define it as freedom is being able to do whatever you want, not being interfered with by other people, nobody else telling you what to do. Of course, the problem is, the immediate issue with that is when we say freedom is being able to do what you want, I think all of us are aware that we don't, sometimes, often we don't actually know what it is that we want. And when we do know what it is we want, sometimes we find ourselves unable to do it, not through the interference of other people alone, but through our own inner weakness, right? Paul describes this in Romans 7, the kind of internal battle that we have. He says that the good that I will want to do, I can't do, whereas the evil I don't want to do, I keep on doing. And so we're aware of this inner battle where there's a war within our own desires that is the first kind of interference with our freedom, even if nobody else is interfering with me. I myself can be unfree if I haven't learned to master my own worst impulses. And indeed, the worst impulse that we are often mastered by is the pride, the belief that I can actually be my own master. And in fact, it's the freedom that is the most fundamental and most important is, in fact, that freedom from self-righteousness, the freedom from pride, the freedom that says that I've got it all under control, because we don't have it under control. And that's actually a form of self-delusion. And so it's actually when we admit our own weakness, admit that we're not in control, and throw ourselves in the mercy of Christ, that we experience the deepest freedom of all, which is that freedom of knowing that our sins are forgiven, knowing that we are accepted in Christ, knowing that His Spirit is empowering us to be able to overcome that sin that is within.
2: I agree.
6: So I want to start there and make sure that when we think about freedom as Christians, we recognize it's not just freedom to be left alone, because often if you're left alone in your sin, then that's the worst slavery of all.
2: You know, I was kidding at the beginning, sort of, when I said I was into license, but I agreed with everything you just said. I think that often when people become Christians, they get worse pretty fast if they understand the gospel, but it doesn't last. Because you begin to see that there is real freedom in obedience and not much freedom in license. And we're not in control. And the world has a tendency to remind us of that all the time. And God cooperates with that process that takes place in us. I think most Christians I know, and I know it's true of me, and it'll sound really pious and self-righteous, but I don't know anybody who wants to please God more than I do. I really do. I don't, you know, so Romans 7 becomes my testimony, too, you know, the evil I don't want to do, I do, and the good that I want to do, I can't pull off. That's an honest statement, and I think the experience of every Christian, and that's why your book is so important, is that it speaks to that very issue. So I want to be better. Can you help me?
6: Sure.
2: I think answer is no. Yeah. I don't think anybody can help you.
7: by the book.
6: I mean, part of it is recognizing, right, that, you know, we experience, you know, you think about a musician or an athlete that describes the feeling of freedom they have when they're able to just, you know, the musician's able to perform some amazing melody, or the athlete can achieve some remarkable feat that none of us would be able to do. And that freedom they are able to do whatever they want. Right. But that comes only after a very long period of self-discipline in which they have subjected. First of all, it comes to they submit themselves to in the case of the musician, to the instrument. They have to learn how the instrument works, and they can't just say, well, I want to make whatever sound I want to make. They have to learn how do I conform my actions to the structure of this thing. And then they have to learn a long process of self-discipline where you just do scales over and over, and you're very limited, and you have to do a lot of boring, tedious stuff in order to acquire that freedom to then be capable of performing at the highest level.
8: You're in trouble.
2: I know.
8: Aren't we all?
2: You know, it's confession time. I was kicked out of piano lessons by 3 piano teachers. And my mother is in heaven now yelling at God and saying, it's not right. It's not right. If I had listened to Brad, who knows? I wouldn't be a preacher. I'd be a concert pianist. But I have this authority problem, and I'm going to repent during our break. But like Jesus, we're coming back, so don't go anywhere.
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0: Hey, thanks for being with us. We're talking to Brad Littlejohn, and his new book is called Call to Freedom, Retrieving Christian Liberty in an Age License. And this is a profound book, and it would be a great book for you to get at your church, for your small groups, because this needs to be discussed. We're free. We're really free. But we don't experience, when that becomes license, and Paul certainly warned about the danger of that happening, when it becomes license, it can kill you. And that is a sign of God's love. He don't want you to be killed.
1: Well, Brad, before the break, we were talking about Steve's authority problem. We'll probably get that ironed out before the end of the show. but that actually does bring us to something that you have in the book where you talk about some of the paradoxes, you know, where we're free, but we're slaves, you know, and in my little brain, is that a conflict? Talk to us about some of those paradoxes of freedom.
2: Yeah. So, you know, I say if freedom is doing what you want, you know, I mentioned one of the problems at the beginning is often we don't know what we want. You know, we see like we've all had the experience of, you know, you log on to Netflix, you know, like, you know, with my wife, we're going to watch a movie. It's like, okay, what do we want to watch? I don't know. What do you want to watch? You know, and you sit there and kind of scrolling through, looking at all the options. And there's so many options. And of course, this is kind of the world that we live in tells us the more options you have, the more free you'll feel. But we have so many options, we don't know how to choose between them. And so then we're like, you know, like Netflix, you tell me what to watch, you know, and like Netflix's algorithm will say, you know, based on what you've watched before, we think this is what you want to watch, right? So we're not nearly as self-directed as we think we are. We're always looking for something, someone, something outside us to kind of steer us some way or the other. And it's fact, the freedom to truly be able to make up your own mind is something that you have to grow into and acquire. And you acquire it through a submission to authority. And this is, you know, going back to the music lesson, right? That the concert pianist is free to sit down at the keyboard and play, you know, 100 different, you know, amazing pieces of music. But the only way that they got there is by listening to, you know, their parents who told them you need to go to the, you know, the lesson this week and next week and next week, and by following the instructions of their teacher and by submitting to that authority who says, I know you don't want this now, but you're going to do it now. and I'm going to teach you what you should want. And through that process, then you will actually grow into the mature freedom where you're able to do, you have the freedom to do all kinds of things you couldn't before. And you could think about just the example of, you know, a 5-year-old, if left to themselves, they would only ever eat, you know, like macaroni and cheese, you know, that's it. Like, mm-hmm. That's if left themselves, they'd grow up and they'd be, you know, a college student and they'd still, I'm just eating macaroni and cheese. Or for me, it was chicken tenders. But your parent says, no, you're going to eat this and you're going to eat this and you're going to eat this. You're going to learn to try out these other foods. And eventually you'll discover a whole range of culinary delights that you wouldn't have if you had just been stuck in your own very narrow vision of freedom.
1: You know, you're talking about the overwhelming choices. I've had that thought before of the difference between freedom and what I would call McFreedom. You know, we're like, I want freedom. And you're like, no, what I really want is to look at the menu board at McDonald's and go, oh, A, B, or C, 1, 2, or 3. I got all the freedom in the world. I could pick this one. But I don't want freedom could feel like scary and overwhelming, can it?
2: Yeah, absolutely. And I think that's another dimension that I talk about in the book is that we are not made for just a purely individual experience of freedom. This is one of the lies that our world tells us today is that we experience freedom as individuals by getting away from other people. Other people get in the way of your freedom. So, you know, be yourself, you know, and be your own authority. Don't feel constrained by other people. You want to be authentic. But the reality is that most of us are looking for a structure within which that freedom makes sense. And you think about this, I give the example of worship, right? So I don't know. Maybe you have. I've never been to a church where the worship leader just said, okay, everybody just belt out whatever song comes into your head. You know, just praise God as the Spirit moves you. And then, you know, you have 100 different people singing 100 different songs, right? Well, the result would be nobody would be really singing. You know, it would just be a cacophony and you all be overpowering each other. So to actually have the freedom to worship God means you need to do it together. And you and the worship leader says, okay, we're going to sing this. All right. And we all sing it. And we don't think to ourselves, we don't think, oh, you're taking away my freedom. I would rather sing this other song. No, you might think, you know, didn't love the song selection today, but you recognize that you're better off singing that song selection than you would be if everybody got to make up their own mind.
0: But that is a choice, too, isn't it? I mean, for instance, you're talking about the paradoxes that to which Matthew referred. And it's a biblical paradox, freedom and slavery. But the slavery is also chosen. It's a bondservant slavery.
2: Right.
0: And so, you know, I might not be able to play the piano because I have an authority problem and have been kicked out by all those teachers. But maybe I don't want to play the piano. So there is an element of freedom that is real there. In terms of what we choose. And once we come to Christ, there is a thing that begins to happen, which is the desire to be his bondservant, to have the whole placed in your ear and to tell people where you got it. And also, I don't believe that freedom, and this is where license is such a lie, I believe that the scripture and God and the world are all clear that some things will kill you and some things won't. And as far as biblical revelation is concerned, some things are evil and some things are not. And there are some things that are good and some things that are really, really bad. I've done more talking than I should. That's because before I came in here, I was working on that thing on freedom. I do want you to know I'm going to plagiarize you in my teaching at the Cove. No, I won't. I'll give you credit the first time. But after that, I just think you ought to know I'm going to say, as I've always said, and then, but of course, guys, the book is called The Freedom. It's a thoughtful book. It's a book to make you think. Retrieving Christian liberty in an age of license. And we all agree we live in an age of license. And it's killing us and our culture and our history and our future. So just stop it. We'll be back.
3: 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One very quick form and you're in. 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

0: Hey, thanks for joining us. We're hanging out with Brad Littlejohn. We discovered him in First Things magazine. I was blown away with an article that he wrote. Maybe one of the best things I've ever read on immigration. And then he came along and wrote this book, so we got stuck in freedom. But we're around July the 4th, so we'll talk about that as we go along. By the way, you can keep up with Brad's work. And since you're no longer there, is the website still the Institute?
1: Davenant Institute? Yeah, that website still has a lot of resources I was involved with. But my regular output is at bradlittlejohn.substack.com.
0: Okay, got it.
2: Yeah. Brad, we were talking at the break about, you know, some serious approaches to how one would deal with struggling with obedience and freedom and so forth, and got to the very helpful example of Bob Newhart saying, well, just stop it. And that led us to a discussion about virtue. Can you pick up on that and talk about virtue in the context of freedom?
1: Yeah, sure. Yeah, so Steve, you know, just saying, just stop it there at the end, you know, it brings to mind that great segment. I think many of the listeners will be familiar with that. And of course, what makes that so funny, right? The psychiatrist who's telling the person coming in who's having, you know, these thoughts of death or whatever, you know, just stop it. What makes it so funny is that we recognize that's not how it works. When you're caught in a bad behavior, whether it's a, you know, a mental health condition or just a more ordinary sinful habit, it doesn't usually work to say, just stop it. You know, we read our Bibles and we know the Bible says, you know, to just stop it. You know, stop lusting, stop coveting, stop, you know, stop being angry. You know, it does say just stop it in a way. And yet we keep on, as I said from Paul in Romans 7, we keep on doing these things. So why does that not work? And what more do we need? And I think what Scripture gives us is not just a just stop it, but it actually gives us guidance in what it means to grow into virtue. And this idea of virtue, it used to be how Christians often talked about righteousness, and we've often lost that language of virtue. And what they understood is that virtue is a habit, and the way habits work is, you know, we all know, is it's like you're digging a groove. You do a pattern of behavior once, you behave in a certain way once, and it's difficult the first time, but it leaves a sort of groove, so then the next time it's a little bit easier to do it, and a little bit easier to do it. And of course, the problem is we have bad habits, and we're stuck in these, we've worn these deep grooves where we just keep falling into the same bad behavior, and we can't just stop it unless we create new grooves, unless we create new habits of right behavior. And only by doing that, which again, you can think about being in a groove, it doesn't feel like freedom because we think of freedom as just being able to go whichever way you want. But if you don't want to go into the bad groove that leads to destruction, then you're going to have to establish a new groove that limits your action. So you're stuck in a groove, but it's a good groove. It's a groove that leads toward life. And the way that you do that is by practices that you do not just yourself. You can establish habits yourself, but usually habits take root a lot more if you're doing them with other people. And this is why Jesus calls us to the church. The reason why we need the church is we need other people to practice good habits with, to be able to build these virtues so that we can stop sinning, which we otherwise wouldn't be able to do on our own.
0: Is there danger I smoke a pipe, and there's some people that are smoking Nazis. They quit and they've stopped, and they go after me all the time, and I don't even like being around them. Is there a danger? Do we have to watch self-righteousness?
1: Yeah, I think, you know, that's where there's a danger of legalism that can mistake, I think, you know, one of the things is that although there is the law of God, which establishes norms and rules that are some of which are universal, the law of God is quite general. And our temptation is to try to specify that law and to make very specific laws and say everyone has to do it this way. And that's what the path of righteousness looks like. And of course, the Pharisees did that, right? The Pharisees fleshed out the law of God into all these specific prescriptions, which weren't necessarily bad things to do, but the problem was to say everyone needs to do it this way, because that's not the case, because different people have different temptations, different struggles, different strengths and weaknesses. There are different points in their spiritual life, and what it looks like to follow the law of God in a broad sense might look quite different for different individuals, depending the context they're in and where they're at in their spiritual walk. And so I think we really do have to beware of that temptation to make these kind of universal norms, in which these Christians sometimes do with smoking or drinking. Yes, every Christian needs to exercise moderation in those things, but moderation looks different for different people. For some people, the only way to exercise moderation is complete abstinence, but not for others.
0: Spurgeon was asked about smoking cigars, and he said as long as you do it in moderation, it was okay. And somebody asked him, what's moderation? He said, when you smoke 3 cigars at the same time. Hey, you guys, this is such good stuff. If you miss any of it, you're crazy. But it's hard work, so we're going to have some milk and cookies and rest up and come back.
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0: Hey, thanks for spending this time with us. It is time well spent. By the way, if you're watching this on YouTube, would you mind hitting subscribe? As easy as it is, it really does help other folks find us. And whenever you hit subscribe, you get 3 free sins.
4: And most of us need it.
0: Yeah, we're way behind.
4: Brad, we've been talking a lot about freedom, and the 4th of July is coming up pretty quickly. And so I just wondered if we could go down that road a little bit. The way that we think about freedom as Americans versus the way we think about freedom as Christians. Can you just kind of open that up a little bit for us?
1: For sure. So, you know, we've talked about how for our freedom as Christians means involves obedience, involves formation in virtue, involves disciplining our desires to pursue what is good and right, what leads the path that leads to life. Now, our in the political context, though, we might say, or that's great. We want people who use their freedom to seek what is good, but it can't be the state's job. It can't be the government's job to make you a virtuous person. So we may think of political freedom, in this much more broad sense of just kind of being left alone, the law leaving you alone to do what you want to do. But even that is a mistake, I think, in terms of how we think about political freedom. If you think about what we celebrate on July 4th, It's the Declaration of Independence, right? And what was that independence? Well, it was not actually the independence of, you know, I think there are 3 million people living in the colonies at that time. It's not sort of a declaration of independence on behalf of 3 million individuals saying, hey, we're not under the king anymore. Leave us alone. It was the independence of the 13 colonies, which wanted the freedom. What? They wanted the freedom actually to make their own laws. And it's actually interesting. Nobody reads past the preamble of Declaration of Independence. But if you do and read all the things they're complaining about, they complain that the parliament was not letting the colonies make laws. So the freedom they wanted was the freedom to make law. And law, of course, is in a sense a limitation on our action. We were just talking about, you know, the 4th of July, there are laws in some states that regulating what kind of fireworks you can set off. And some of those laws we may say are too stricter, but we do recognize in principle that's actually good, perhaps, to regulate something as dangerous as fireworks for the sake of all of us. So we use laws to limit our freedom, and yet the freedom the colonists were concerned about was the freedom to be able to be part of that lawmaking process. We are limited by laws, but the laws that we are limited by are laws that we ourselves had a say in making, right? Those laws are made by our representatives. They're not just made by some unaccountable parliament across the ocean. And so that was how early Americans thought about freedom. They understood that freedom had to be regulated by law, but the important thing was that those laws were themselves laws that we had a role in making. And I think part of the problem that we have as Americans today is in a country of 330 million people, not 3 million, 330 million, where so many laws are now made at the federal level, not the state level, there's this feeling that even if technically the laws are made by representatives in Congress that we voted for, those representatives are so far away from us, so out of touch with us, that we don't feel that we have a role in making laws. We feel like they're just being made by these unaccountable people in Washington. And I think that's why we feel this crisis of freedom today.
0: Mm. And I would say, but of course. And so kick those people out and put somebody else in. And let power corrupt them also too, which is our problem. The freedom, there's a positive side to freedom that your book addresses. Talk about that.
1: Yeah, well, I think that it relates to not a lot of things we've talked about. The positive freedom that is enabled by virtue, whereby limiting myself, by submitting to authority, by submitting to the constraints of, you go back to the musical instrument analogy, submitting myself to the constraints of the piano keyboard, I then acquire this positive freedom to be able to produce all sorts of things from that keyboard. And I think that's true we can generalize from that to all of life, where the virtuous person, the person who has learned from authority, the person who has learned self-discipline and is willing to kind of go through the tedious repetition of forming good habits, that person is then in a position to actually be their own master in a way that the person who just follows their impulses is not. The person who just follows their impulses, those impulses, as I said, they go into a rut. You follow your impulse and you do the same thing over and over, and soon you're in an addiction, right? The person who has a gambling addiction or a pornography addiction or whatever, they might have started off by saying, oh, you know, I'm doing this because I'm free to choose what I want. And pretty soon they're not free to choose what they want. The person who is free to choose what they want is the person who refused to follow that impulse at the beginning, and who said, "I'm going to obey authority. Perhaps I'm going to do what my daddy taught me, and not follow that impulse." They're the person who, at the end of the day, is actually still free to make up their own mind. Whereas the person who thought they were making up their own mind finds that the only thing they know how to do now is keep on feeding the addiction.
0: Mm. You know. Listening to you talk, we have the freedom. You know, this is the abundant life. This is the best way to live. I mean, this is how to sleep better, how to live better, how to enjoy life more. You know, we make religion into that which robs us of those things. And so the freedom you're talking about is the freedom to laugh and dance before the throne in a way you can't when you do your own thing. This is a great book. Are you working on another one, maybe on immigration?
1: No, actually, my next – there's a chapter in the book on technology, which we didn't have time to talk about. But the new book is kind of in some ways an expansion of that whole chapter, how it is that our experience with digital technology is undermining our freedom to live a life of virtue.
4: Oh, get that one done quickly, Brad. Yeah, that was going to be my original question.
0: And we'll look forward to talking to you again. You're a great guest. All of a sudden, I've changed my mind.
2: You're not going to quit smoking, are you?
0: No. I mean, there are some things that are sacrosanct, and that being one of them. In fact, I'm going to be buried in a casket that has been designed for me with a hump on it so I can be buried with my pipe. Brad, it's been fun having you. We're going to do it again, and we'll look forward to it. God bless you, man.
1: Thank you. My pleasure.
0: Guys, like Jesus, we're coming back, but only for a little bit to tell you who we're going to do it unto next week. So stay there.
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0: Great hour. Great discussion. You know, this could go on and on. Kathy had a, he's writing a book on technology, and there was a chapter in the book on freedom and technology, and Kathy was going to ask that question. There are 1,000 places you can, when you start talking about freedom, sounds like a simple subject, but it's really not. And that was a good time. I really do think, though, bottom line, because this thing is about grace, whatever you do, wherever you go, no matter how much you mess it up, no matter who you hurt, no matter what you drink or what you smoke, Jesus can still love you. And in that love, there's an obedience. And then from that obedience comes a real freedom that's more than the freedom I just talked to you about. In fact, I think that's the only way you get there. I think it happens when Jesus says, go where you want, and you say, if you love me that much, I'll go with you if that's okay. And when you go with him, you discover the freedom that Brad talked about for the last hour. And I think every Christian I know wants to be better. I think you really do. I mean, I really want to go with Jesus. I want to be a bondservant. I choose that because everybody, as somebody has sung, has to serve somebody. And I don't know anybody better than him. And I really want to please him. And then when he says to me, child, I'm already pleased, I go, what? He says, I'm already pleased. And when I realize that, some good things happen in my life. And that's the freedom that's worth gold. Okay, Catherine, who's going to be our guest next week?
1: Next week, we're just back with us Americans. Scott Sauls is going to be with us. He has a new book out called Mercy King, and which I think will be an interesting interview. He's gone through a very, very difficult period of time in his life and ministry, yeah. and so this will be interesting to see, you know, how his thought processes have changed.
0: So we're going to talk about dark things. I think you're going to do it next week.
1: No, we're going to end up well.
0: Oh, okay. You join us. We'll be here same time, same place between now and then. Don't do anything we wouldn't. And that gives you a wide, wide berth.
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4: 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Every week on the programme, we take a look back at three of the news stories which have particularly caught our attention over the past 7 days. This week on the programme, we'll be talking about the announcement of new safe legal routes for asylum seekers and refugees to reach the UK. We'll also discuss concerns over the illegal use of e-scooters on our nation's roads and footpaths, and we'll be finding out why Shetland could start replacing its ferries with undersea tunnels. But Amy, before we get on to those stories, there's been a lot in the news recently about healthcare, from rising rates of obesity in young adults to the independent review of maternity services, and in the last few days, recommendations for reforms around the treatment of polyendocrine metabolic ovarian syndrome. But as well as our physical health, the Bible also teaches us that our spiritual health is important to God and to us. Do you think, with our secular society all around us, we're actually necessarily as aware of the spiritual side of our lives as we maybe should be?
1: Well, the spiritual world is unseen, and our lives have become busier, and we begin to distract ourselves from the spiritual realm. With the use of screens, televisions, radio, music, and mobile phones, we are flooded with technology to distract ourselves. But when we disconnect from the world and enter into God's presence, we can hear his voice more clearly. I often find that God speaks with a whisper. He's so close to us all of the time. But when we choose to keep our attention on other things, we can struggle to hear him. If we take time to stop, pause, turn off the TV, put your phone on silent, better still, switch it off, and wait for the Lord, you're more likely to hear what he has to say. When we neglect our spiritual health, we can find sometimes moments of our day can become frustrating. But when we take time to centre ourselves on Jesus, we can learn to see the world through a spiritual lens and through the eyes of Christ.
4: As always, you can get in touch with the programme and share your thoughts on the stories we're going to be discussing by emailing studio@twr.org.uk. That's studio@twr.org.uk. But we're going to move on to our first story this week on Newsdesk Lite, because the UK will create new safe routes to the UK for refugee seekers and asylum seekers via a system of community sponsorship. We heard these plans being announced just last weekend, actually, by the Home Secretary, Shabana Mahmood. We don't know all the details, needless to say, but it would mean that universities, approved community groups and businesses would be able to sponsor refugees who apply to come to the UK in a similar way to the scheme set up to welcome Ukrainians to the UK when the war with Russia broke out. The Home Secretary said, "Britain has always offered sanctuary to those fleeing war and persecution, but this system only survives if the public trusts that it is fair, controlled, and not open to abuse." She said the new rules would close loopholes to ensure the system did protect what she termed genuine refugees. The proposed model reflects elements of the Canadian asylum system, and Canada has resettled almost 400,000 refugees since 1979, using a scheme that currently sees 70% of sponsored refugees in work within a year of travelling to their country. The small number of refugees in the UK currently under the existing UK resettlement scheme are mostly sponsored by local councils, not by wider society. Amy, that's a summary of the Home Secretary's announcement, but what have other politicians had to say? And can you tell us why this could affect how the UK treats suspected victims of modern slavery?
1: Well, the Conservative Shadow Home Secretary, Chris Philp, said many of those not admitted to the UK under any legal scheme would still try to enter the UK by small boat anyway. The government's plan will make no difference to illegal small boat crossings. Reform UK's Home Affairs spokesman, Zia Yusuf, said the scheme was not in the Labour manifesto and therefore there was no mandate for it. The Liberal Democrat Home Affairs spokesman, Max Wilkinson, said the plan was a step in the right direction, but more work was needed to stop small boat arrivals. The Community Sponsorship Alliance said they want the government to let local people and communities decide who they will sponsor under the new scheme. The group's deputy chair said, "We urge the government not to draw eligibility criteria so narrowly that it stifles the very public goodwill that makes sponsorship work." Those on the right of Parliament have been putting pressure on ministers to leave the European Convention on Human Rights over concerns about appeals under Article 8, the right to a family life. However, the Home Office insisted membership of the ECHR was firmly in our national interest, especially at a time of geographical instability, but said it would tighten the definition of family to mean an immediate family member.
4: Now, issues around borders, immigration, asylum are often extremely highly charged in society and can be even amongst Christians, even sometimes in our discussions in church. Do you think, Amy, that as part of our discipleship, we should all be trying to learn how to disagree better with each other.
2: Of course, and whatever you think about immigration, as Christians, I believe we should always be welcoming and kind to those who are already here. I feel like the debate has become so hostile around immigration to the point where people who have made a life here feel threatened by those with strong anti-immigration views. We should be mindful to ensure that everybody in our community feels at home and loved by us. But when it comes to disagreeing on issues like this, it's perfectly acceptable to have differing views. We weren't made to be exactly the same, and everybody has had different experiences and upbringings which have shaped their worldview. That's why dialogue is so important, so that when we do discuss politically charged issues, we can truly understand the position that someone is coming from, and we can still disagree with that person after listening to them. But Christ teaches us to have a more measured approach and to love others regardless of their background or political viewpoints.
4: Well, do get in touch and share your thoughts on that, whether you agree or disagree. Email studio@twr.org.uk. We're going to move on to our second story this week on Newsdesk Lite, because the Press Association has found major retailers have been advertising e-scooters for sale as a means to commute. Can you tell us more about their findings, Amy, and the retailers' response?
2: Well, the investigation found that retailers including Amazon, Argos and Currys had been found to advertise e-scooters for use on public roads and paths, despite this being illegal in the UK. Only rented e-scooters can legally be ridden on roads, cycle paths and in parks in the UK, but privately owned e-scooters can only be used on private land with the landowner's permission. After being contacted by the Press Association, major outlets changed their advertising and also pointed to guidance on their websites, which said customers had to follow local laws. However, smaller retailers are still promoting e-scooters for commuting or riding in towns and cities. Amazon said their guidelines stated that their websites shouldn't show images of e-scooters being ridden on roads or pavements, and that sellers on Amazon had to state that e-scooters were prohibited from use in public in the UK. Argos also said it had updated wording on a search page to replicate what we already include on our product pages to be even more clear for our customers. However, a sponsored Google search result from Argos still appeared to be advertising the e-scooter as commuter e-scooters and city ride. Argos said it had removed the advert, but it may take some time to update on Google.
4: Now, the Advertising Standards Authority is clear about how e-scooters should be advertised. They say adverts must include a prominent statement explaining the law, but even that won't be enough if the tone of the advert gives the impression e-scooters can be used anywhere. Last year, Currys had a social media ad banned by the ASA after it missed out significant information about the legal limits on using the devices. Despite the major retailers changing their adverts when contacted by the Press Association this time, several independent sellers are still promoting e-scooters as a means to commute. One online page states they are, and I quote, a great way for adults to get around the city, zipping between traffic at speeds of up to 15 miles an hour. In the UK, that is a completely illegal use of a privately owned e-scooter. And according to the government, last year alone, 10 deaths and 485 serious injuries were caused by collisions involving e-scooters. Amy, whether it's following man-made or God-made rules, do you think we can all have blind spots

0: blind spots in our own sinful natures. Maybe we can use this as food for thought as we go into our day to be mindful of our own blind spots and allow God to mould us to be more like Jesus.
1: Of course, on the flip side of that coin, one thing which concerns me is a trend in some Christian circles to avoid commenting when people are doing wrong, when they are sinning, to be non-judgmental for the sake of unity and welcome and inclusiveness. I don't believe the Bible teaches that is an option for us as Christians. I believe we are taught how to approach our fellow Christians when they are sinning, particularly if they are living in a lifestyle of unrepentant sin, how we are to respond to that. We are to try and help them get back on track in their walk with God. Do share your thoughts. Email studio@twr.org.uk. We're going to move on to our final story this week on Newsdesk Live, because the Shetland Islands could be connected by tunnels within 8 years. Can you tell us more about this, Amy?
0: They plan to replace the ageing ferry fleet with tunnels connecting Shetland's mainland to Yell and from Yell to Unst. The plans have been described as economically transformative and were approved by the Shetland Islands Council this week. Two more tunnels to the islands of Wolser and Bressa could follow under the plans. Council leaders say the tunnels would be cheaper than building new ferries and replacing harbours. The four tunnels are estimated to cost £1.5 billion. The council will explore funding from a mixture of private investment, public subsidy and borrowing, along with tolls to cover maintenance costs. The council currently run ferry services to nine islands, carrying around 750,000 passengers each year. However, this costs £23 million a year.
1: Now, Shetland has based these proposals on infrastructure on the Faroe Islands, their neighbours to the northwest. They've built more than 20 tunnels since the 60s, including four which do actually run under the sea. They've also built the world's only subsea roundabout as part of a 7.1-mile tunnel. It links one island to two sides of a fjord on a neighbouring island. Last year, Axel Johansson, who was Prime Minister of the Faroes at the time, told the BBC he thought Shetland would benefit from building tunnels. He said, "I think we've learned in the Faroe Islands that investment in infrastructure is good investment." There's also interest in Scotland's Western Isles as well. The council there considering building either tunnels or bridges across the Sounds of Harris and Barra. Andy Sloan is Executive Vice President of engineering firm Cowie, and they've been advising the Shetland Islands on their potential tunnelling. He told BBC News, "Once Scotland builds its first tunnel, it will never stop." It's easy, Amy, in remote places to see the importance of communication. Is there a danger that we're all actually becoming more cut off from each other, even in well-connected places?
0: I would say that many of us have become cut off from even our neighbours. How many times do we quickly say hi to our neighbour and then not stop to have a conversation? So many of us barely know our next door neighbours or the people who live in our towns and cities. I can imagine that even in well-connected places like the church, there still may be individuals that you've never spoken to before. That's why I think it's so important for us to reach out to one another. One of the greatest commandments in the Bible is to love one another. And how can we do that if we don't spend any time talking to one another? Maybe we can challenge ourselves to be bolder, to talk to those we don't know so well and begin to form friendships.
1: And I think part of the issue in this day and age, isn't it, is spare time and busyness. And this idea we seem to have that if we're not actively doing something or going somewhere, it is time wasted. I wonder what the Bible has to say about that and about being still in the presence of God. As always, do share your thoughts on anything you've heard on the programme this week. Email studio@twr.org.uk, studio@twr.org.uk. But for now, from me, Dave Piper, and Amy Oakley, goodbye and God bless.
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3: Determining the will of God should be of great importance in the minds of serious Christians. Even more essential is knowing the will of God in questionable situations. Such was the case in relation to the eating of meat sacrificed to idols in the ancient city of Corinth.

0: Welcome to the Bible Study Hour, a radio and internet broadcast with Dr. James Boyce, preparing you to think and act biblically. The choice between what job to take, for whom we should vote, and where we should live are important considerations. But our Christian witness doesn't generally rest on those kinds of decisions. There's a whole realm of other choices that bear considerably more weight and consequence. Join Dr. Boyce as he takes a deeper look into the biblical principles which should guide us as we're confronted with questionable situations, like the eating of meat sacrificed to idols in the ancient world of the Apostle Paul's ministry.
1: If at some point in my past I had had training as a sociologist or even in statistics or accounting, I'm sure that there would have been some point in my past where I would have begun to make a list of the kind of questions I've been asked over the years as I've spoken on a variety of subjects here and in other places, and I would have tried to make an analysis of those questions in terms of their frequency to determine what really are the chief problems and the problems behind the problems that concern Christian people. I have not had any training in statistics. I am not an accountant. I know very little sociology, and so I haven't done that. But I have a sense of what kind of things bother people. And I think if anybody would ask me what is the number one question in whatever variety of forms it may be asked that you have been asked over the years, I think I'd have to answer it would be a question having to do with the will of God. People ask it in terms of marriage. How do I know which one I should marry? People ask it in terms of their jobs. They say, what job should I take? Or what field should I enter? Or what college should I attend in preparation for that? In one form or another, these are the things that are often in our minds. I think I would say also that in that great category of questions that have to do with knowing the will of God, there is a special and also very prominent category that has to do with knowing the will of God in doubtful situations. I say that's a special category because when you talk about a job, for example, generally speaking, when Christian people face that, that's not a doubtful situation. You might have doubt about what you should do, but in the long run, it doesn't make a whole lot of significance whether you take a job with Company A or Company B. A whole lot is not resting on that in terms of your Christian witness and testimony. But there are areas which have become significant, perhaps intrinsically and perhaps only culturally, in which we do have those questions. And so we say, what should I do in those areas? Should I take a stand in this way? If I do that, well, it may well be misunderstood, and maybe it's not right. Or should I do something else, and if I do that, well, these people won't misunderstand me, but another group of people will, and perhaps that's not right. And so we say, what should I do? We wish, I think, when we begin to think along those lines, that the Bible was more clear than it is. But the Bible treats Christian people as adults. And that means it is not a book of rules. That is not to say that there aren't some rules in it. There are. But when we're talking about this matter of doubtful things, the Bible does what the Bible should do. God treated us like the adult human beings He's made us. It doesn't give easy rules so you can get off the hook by simply looking up in an index, but rather it lays down principles by which, if we are serious about the Christian life, we should live. Generally speaking, in those areas, our difficulties are not with the gray areas, but with the principles. We don't like the principles. But at the same time, they're gray areas. And he begins to deal with that. Then, as we get to this eighth chapter, he gets into a matter that really is what we would call a doubtful situation. Their problem had to do with whether a Christian could lawfully before God eat meat that had been sacrificed to one of the heathen idols. In a normal situation, somebody buying food in the marketplace might easily be buying, like we would buy at a supermarket, meat that had been sacrificed, dedicated to these pagan idols. And the question would be, could a Christian buy that kind of meat? It became additionally complicated, and this is a matter that comes up later in the letter, when that meat was purchased by a pagan family. And then that pagan family invited a Christian family in for dinner. And the Christian family is sitting there at the table, and the pagan family said, "We have a wonderful roast, and we know it's a good one because it was sacrificed to Zeus." What was the Christian going to do at that point? Choke? Or swallow dutifully and say, "This certainly does taste good." You see the problem. Well, apparently, the Christians at Corinth had written to Paul about it. When we talk, you see, about knowing God's will in doubtful situations, that involves a number of key ideas. It involves the idea of knowledge, first of all. What is it really to know? And then it involves the idea of situations. What is the situation? And then it involves the knowledge of God's will in that situation. And that's precisely the way he handles it. Some people have read this and have said, "Well, it looks to me like he takes a long time getting into the subject," because as he begins the chapter about food sacrificed to idols, he does what seems to most people to be a digression. And that's because when he gets to verse 4, he seems to pick up with verse 1 all over again. Now about food sacrificed to idols, he goes on and says something, gets to verse 4, he says, "Well, and so then about food sacrificed to idols." It sounds like he's digressed. But he's done nothing of the sort. What he talks about in verses 1 through 3 is knowledge, and he does that in the most profound way. You say, "Well, why does he do it?" Well, if you've been following this book carefully, you know precisely why he does it. It's because they were so proud of their knowledge. Those Corinthians thought they had the keen analytical minds. So Paul begins with knowledge, and he says a number of very significant things about it. The key thing he says here is that knowledge and love go together. That seem right to you? Really doesn't, because we don't think that way, do we? We say love is one thing, isn't it grand? We say knowledge, well, that's something else. That's what goes on in college. Love also goes on in college today, but we think of them as two separate things. And Paul says that's not right, you see. He says if you have the kind of knowledge that is knowledge divorced from love, it's really a brittle, self-righteous, self-elevating knowledge, which really is not knowledge in the deepest biblical sense. That's not the way God wants us to know. Because, you see, what is it to really know God? To know God is to love God. If you really know God, and you can't love God without knowing God, the two go together. And the same thing is true with people. You see, we take a situation like that, and it has to do with our brothers or sisters in the Lord. We say, "Well, we know what's right. We want to do what's right," you see. But you don't really know what's right until that is coupled with your love for Christian brethren. That's what he says. And then he says something else that's very profound, because you'll notice that he's talking, although he doesn't say it directly, about two kinds of knowledge and love. There's knowledge and love of God on the one hand, and there's knowledge and love of our fellow Christians on the other. And I say he doesn't say that clearly, but it's obvious what he has in mind, because in verse 1, knowledge puffs up, but love builds up. He's not talking about love of God there, because by our love we don't build up God. He's talking about human beings. And then later he talks about being known by God and loving God, so he's got the two. And what he's really saying is that that goes together. He's saying you can't have a vertical relationship without a horizontal relationship. If you think you know God, you don't know God unless you also know man, and if you think you know man, you don't know man unless you also know God. And the same thing is true of love. You don't really love others properly unless you love God first. And you can't really love God unless you love your brothers and sisters in the Lord. That's very profound. That is not the sort of thing the Greeks were teaching in the Agora. This is not the sort of wisdom that was passing around the halls of learning in the city of Rome. But this is Christianity, and this is the integration of the person and the integration of knowledge. And it's the basis of what Paul wants to say about this question concerning food sacrificed to idols. So he lays down that groundwork, first of all. When you talk about knowing what you should do in that kind of a situation, make sure you understand what kind of knowledge you're talking about. And secondly, he plunges into the question itself, and that's why he reintroduces it, verse 4. So then, about eating food sacrificed to idols. And now he begins to lay down some principles. And the first is this, that an idol is nothing. That's what he says. We know that an idol is nothing. It's just a piece of wood. Or it's something carved out of stone. Or it's a beautiful piece of marble. But in terms of anything spiritual, in terms of real spiritual entities, it's just nothing at all. This is, of course, what Paul would have drawn from the Old Testament, because he knew it very well, and Isaiah is one who says that in virtually those same words. He's quoting God, and God is challenging the idols of the heathen, and he says, look, here's a man who cuts down a tree, and he uses half of it to build a fire and cook his food, and the other half he dries out and he carves out an idol, and then he falls down and worships it. And God says, you ever hear anything as ridiculous as that in all your life? That's my translation, but that's what God is saying. That's just absurd, God says. And then he falls down and he worships a stick of wood. God says, it's nothing. And I'll prove it's nothing. Challenge it to do something. Let it tell the future. What's going to come, God says? Tell us what's going to happen. 5 years from now, 10 years from now, 20 years from now. They're nothing. God ridicules them. Paul is saying, that's the point at which we begin. Now, Paul, I do not think, is saying there is no such thing as demons. Certainly there are. In other places, he says this really is the battle that's going on in the world. It's not a physical battle, it's a spiritual battle between those who are serving the Lord Jesus Christ and those knowingly or unknowingly are serving the demons. We wrestle not against flesh and blood, but against principalities and powers in the heavenly places. He acknowledges that. But you see, that isn't what is involved here. What's involved here is the idol and sacrificing the food to the idol. And he says, look, the place to start here is to recognize that that idol is nothing at all. And the reason it's nothing at all is there's only one God, and we know who that one God is. So he says, let's take that as a first principle. And then secondly, he says, and again, Paul is not inventing this. Paul, I think, in this instance, is going back to the teaching of Jesus Christ. He says, secondly, verse 8, food does not bring us near to God. We are not worse if we do not eat, and we are no better if we do. I think what he had in mind there was the teaching of Jesus, who was asked the same kind of question in his day about certain ritual forms of eating and keeping kosher and all of that. And Jesus said quite openly in his day, look, it's not what goes into the mouth of a man that defiles a man, is what comes out. Oh, yes, that's right, isn't it? Because you don't have a corrupt heart because of what you eat, but what you speak because of your corrupt heart. And so Jesus said, look, whether you eat or don't eat, whether you keep kosher or don't keep kosher, all that is a matter of utter indifference so far as the spiritual life is concerned. Now, you might want to do certain things for cultural reasons, but that's quite another thing. And so Paul lays down that principle. You see, again, as a good teacher and as a good scholar. And then we ask, if those two things are true, and they obviously are, number one, that an idol is nothing, and that eating or not eating doesn't have anything to do with your spiritual life, that it's a matter of utter indifference, what follows from that? Well, quite obviously, eating or not eating meat that has been offered to idols is likewise a matter of indifference. So you see, Paul's technical answer to the question that they're answering is, it just doesn't matter. It's not important. You can eat, eat. You don't want to eat, don't eat. It doesn't matter. And I suppose those who were of that party at that point smiled rather smugly and looked down their long Greek noses at those who had been fastidious and said, you see, Paul says we're right. And as a matter of fact, they were right technically, but they were wrong in spirit because they hadn't understood what it really is to know in a matter such as this. And so Paul says, and this is the third part of his outline, yes, that is true, and I have tried to develop the principles here, which are right, And I want to lay them down because that's the basis. I don't want you to forget that. But Paul says, you see, there is still this matter of the situation and what you should do in the situation. You say, well, haven't you described the situation? You've described an idol, and an idol is nothing, and you've described eating food or not eating food, and you say that's a matter of indifference. Isn't that the situation? Ah, you see, when you talk that way, what you're betraying is that you're thinking of knowledge only as intellectual accumulation of data, and you've forgotten your brothers and sisters. You're not loving them. And what we do affects others. And so part of the situation involves how your brothers and sisters in the Lord are going to take your activity. Now, that does not mean, you see, that therefore nobody can ever eat any meat that has ever been offered to any idol. Paul has just said he doesn't mean that. And I'm sure he also does not mean that these weaker brethren, who are not always weak but are sometimes just difficult, can use their weakness as a club over those who regard this as a matter of freedom in the Lord. You see, if that were the case, it would be a backdoor way of bringing in legalism. You'd say, well, I'm free, yes, but here's a brother who thinks I ought not to be free, and therefore, since he's my brother, or since that's my sister in the Lord, I've got to give up my freedom, and we have to begin to live under a whole lot of rules that say, you mustn't go to R movies, and you mustn't eat food that's sacrificed to idols, and you must never drink any alcohol in any form, and there are all sorts of other things that you must never, never, ever do. See, Paul is not saying that. And he says in verse 9, be careful that the exercise of your freedom does not become a stumbling block to the weak. He is not saying that you can never exercise your freedom. As a matter of fact, if you ask Paul what he would rather happen, that's what Paul would say. I would like to see everyone free of these things. I'd like you to forget, in a certain sense, about these matters that are basically matters of indifference and get on to the far more important things of serving the Lord. I'm sure he would say that. But at the same time, you see, he's a pastor and he knows people and he knows that there are genuinely weak brothers. People for whom this is a real problem. Maybe someday it won't be a problem for them. Give them another 6 months or another 5 years. Maybe they'll grow. Maybe they'll find things that are going to create problems for you because you're going to be weak in their area. But at the moment, they're weak and this really is a problem. And so Paul says, if you really love them and you find yourself in that situation, then you would better act not as an island which says what I do matters to me and matters to nobody else at all because it isn't true, and begin to conduct yourself in such a way that you have not your freedom at heart, but their spiritual well-being. And he says two interesting things at that point. When he talks about that, I think what he has in mind is the example of Christ. Paul could well have written the second chapter of Philippians here, pointing out how the Lord Jesus, he had all the prerogatives of Godhead, didn't count that something that was his right to be maintained at all costs, but he willingly yielded those things, laid them aside, in order that he could take on the form of a human being and die on the cross in order to save us. That's our example. And I'm sure Paul would say, look, if the Lord Jesus Christ did that for you, it's not really too big a deal, is it? If you have to give up doing something for the sake of your brother, your sister, and the Lord. I'm not saying you should do that all the time. Hopefully you're in a situation where that's not even necessary. But if it does involve somebody else, it's really not too big a sacrifice, is it? Because if you really know God and know yourself and know them, you love them, and that's a far more important thing for you than exercising that liberty. And then at the very end, Paul spells it out in a category that I almost wish he hadn't said. Verse 13, he says, so if what I eat causes my brother to fall into sin, I will never eat meat again, so that I will not cause him to fall. I wish he had said, I'll put it on hold for 6 months, or I'll take a vow that will last a year or two. Paul wants you to see how this really works. Paul says, you see, if it's necessary, if it's really hurting somebody else, I've got to be willing to give up that thing which I think is my right in this area of indifference, because if it really is a matter of indifference, it is a matter of indifference. And I must be willing to give that up not just for 6 months, but forever, if that's what's necessary that somebody else might grow. This is the kind of thing, I'm sure you recognize, that requires balance, because in the church, again and again, down through all the history, one thing or another comes along as a test case in the minds of some people by which spirituality is measured. And whenever that becomes dominant, you get a false kind of spirituality. And we don't want that. But at the same time, you often have in the Church of Jesus Christ the swing to the other pole. And that which on one occasion was legalism now becomes license, and people say, well, we're free in the Lord to do anything at all, and so they do it, and they don't care about their brothers or their sisters at all. A number of chapters later in here, when Paul is talking about spiritual gifts, he has a little device he uses where, having answered the question, he says, now I'll show you a better way. He goes on to talk about love. I think he could have done that in this matter of doubtful things, and he could have referred to his own writings. He could have said at this point, we've talked about this, we've discussed what it means to know, and we've discussed the situation and how that involves other people and how love has to be wrapped up into it. But look, I'll show you a better way, which if you follow, I suppose in the final analysis, you don't generally have to worry about this kind of thing at all. Here's the text I have in mind. It's in Philippians, the 4th chapter, and it's verse 8. And what Paul says there is this: finally, brothers, whatever is true, whatever is noble, whatever is right, whatever is pure, whatever is lovely, whatever is admirable, if anything is excellent or praiseworthy, think about such things. And what you've learned or received or heard from me or seen in me, put into practice, and the God of peace will be with you. All he's saying is Christians really should have their minds set on the best things. They should be pursuing the very best things. If you fill your mind and heart and lives and time with the best things, then these other things fall into the place where they belong. Not perhaps matters of utter indifference, because often they do concern other people. But those things that just don't have that much importance to you, because you're going on for the Lord in a way that is benefiting His body, the Church of Jesus Christ. You say, well, that's easy to say, it's hard to do. Yes, that is exactly right, because it requires maturity. And that's what we have to become, and is why the Bible doesn't give us a list of 39 rules.
0: 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The message you just heard, as well as audio, books, and more from Dr. Boyce and many other Reformed teachers, authors, and speakers, is available at reformedresources.org. That's reformedresources.org. I'm Mark Daniels. As human beings, and as Americans, we have certain inalienable rights, and at times it's appropriate as citizens to exercise those rights. But as followers of Christ, there are many situations in which we must waive the exercise of those rights for the sake of the gospel. Join Dr. Boyce as he takes a deeper look into the Apostle Paul's instructions regarding this sometimes problematic subject. That's next time on the Bible Study Hour, preparing you to think and act biblically.
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3: Dave Piper with you here on TWR Life. As we head through the afternoon, we've got some brilliant children's programmes coming our way. Just after 2 o'clock, Team Jesus, stories written by Helen Griffiths, and Treasure Box just after that, as we join Drew, Hillary and Olivia from Commission Radio. But before all of that, it is almost 12:30. It's time for Building Relationships.
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7: 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Just go to buildingrelationships.us. And Gary, you have said through the years that someone has to be the first to make a change in a marriage that's struggling, and often that's the wife, right?
8: Well, I think that's true, Chris. Not always. Sometimes it is the husband, but I've experienced that more likely than not it's going to be the wife, you know, who says, I've got to have help, I've got to do something, you know, and she may reach out to a counselor or talk to him about going for counseling and that sort of thing. So I am really, really excited about our talk today with Dave and Ann, because I think this book's going to help a lot of wives and husbands for that matter.
7: I do, too. Let's meet, if you haven't met him before, Ann and Dave Wilson, best-selling authors, former co-founders of Kensington Church, former chaplains for the Detroit Lions. 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Ann and Dave have been married for more than 40 years, and they have 3 grown sons, a multitude of grandchildren. And if you go to buildingrelationships.us, you'll see the featured resource, How to Speak Life to Your Husband When All You Want to Do Is Yell at Him. Just go to buildingrelationships.us.
8: Well, Dave and Ann, welcome back to Building Relationships.
6: We are glad to be with you.
5: We always love being with you, Gary.
8: Well, Ann, talk about that dynamic of a wife realizing that there's more to marriage and wanting things to change. Do you think it's more often the wife than the husband, what Chris was asking me, that wants the change or takes initiative?
5: From what we've seen and experienced, because we've been speaking at conferences for over 35 years, and generally speaking, not always, but generally, yes. Mm-hmm. And I think part of that is because we as women tend to be more locked into the relationships around the home. And what I've seen, especially in our relationship, is Dave, he's kind of, he's more aware outside of his career, what's going on, ministry.
6: Now be nice.
5: I am being nice. But it seems like I'm the one that is kind of like noticing and the things at home that maybe, or even the relationship of what could be better.
6: I mean, Gary, you might remember in our first book, Vertical Marriage, I thought on our 10-year anniversary, our marriage was a 10. I thought we're great. And I found out on that date, she said, we're not even a 1. We're a -5.
5: No, I said a 0.5.
6: So I think women really are much more intense. They know what's going on.
8: Well, in the opening of your book, you talk about how criticism affected your own marriage. So tell us what happened.
5: Yeah, and here's what has happened. Like, Dave, every marriage has, as you guys all know, and your listeners probably do too, every marriage has peaks and valleys. And Dave and I have gone through some valleys. But at this phase of our marriage, back when we were probably married between 15 and 20 years, it's just a busy stage of life. You've got kids in school. You're running all over the place. And one of the things that happened was I was asked to come to speak to a women's group at our church of young moms. And so I was so busy. I said, Dave, you should come with me. The women will love it. You're the pastor. If you come, they're going to love it. So we get up there and Dave starts just going off on things that I had never heard him share in our lives, in our marriage. And he says, women, I don't even know if you understand what it's like for us as guys, because usually we have someone, a parent, a mom or a dad, somebody saying, good job when we're little. Hey, you're good at that. And then we get older and we find out what we're passionate about, what we're good at. And we have a coach or a teacher saying, good job, you're great. And he said, I played college football. So on Saturdays, I have people cheering for me in the stands. He said, and then I meet Ann. And basically she says, of all the men in the world, I choose you, Dave Wilson. You're the man. And she's cheering for me. And Gary, I'm sitting on this stool in the back thinking, huh, I've never heard him share any of this. That's so interesting. But then he drops this bomb and his tone shifts and he gets quieter. And he says, but then when we've been married a while, it feels like when we walk in the door at the end of the day, all we hear is boo, boo. And I'm like, wait, what just happened?
6: I mean, Gary, when I said that, I look over at her. She's on the stool behind me, and I'm like, I am a dead man. I have never said this to her. I'm saying it to a couple hundred women. And she doesn't even, and we get in the car, and she's like, you think I boo you? I am helping you.
5: I honestly thought, I see all these things about you, and I can see what needs to be fixed and help you to be better. And I honestly, and I truly think most women feel the same. We see these things and we think, oh, I could help you to be better if you change this and you don't do this and you say it like this. And so I said to him, like, Dave, I am helping you. And he said, do you think it's working? And I said, no, it's not working. That's why I have to say it so often. And he said, all I know is this, Ann. It feels like you are always trying to tweak me, fix me, help me, change me. You compare me to other people, other dads, other men. He goes, I just feel like you don't really like me. Whew. And that was big. When I got home, I went before God and I said, first of all, I vented to God, which is okay to do. Like, Lord, can you believe yes. that? But then I asked him that question, like, God, do you think I boo Dave? And I felt this confirmation in my spirit of start paying attention to your thoughts and start paying attention to your words. And Gary, the truth is, I seldom cheered for Dave because I thought he doesn't need that. Everybody else is telling him all these great things, not knowing that my words were some of the most powerful words in his life.
8: Wow. I have an idea that some couples listening to us right now are identifying with what you're saying. Now, the title of your book uses the phrase, speak life. What does that look like practically?
5: Well, Proverbs 18:21 says the tongue has the power of life and death. And then Proverbs 16:24 says gracious words are a honeycomb, sweet to the soul and healing to the bones. And those are pretty graphic terms and words. And I really think what happens when we speak words of affirmation, words of gratitude, words of thankfulness, words of, and this is true for anybody in our homes, our families, words that build up rather than tear down, that brings the soul life. And it feels good, doesn't it?
8: Absolutely.
6: Yeah. And, you know, Gary, I can add, you know, the book's sort of a memoir.
5: It's my memoir.
6: Because it's sort of this journey that it wasn't just Ann. We both went on, and it didn't change in a day or a week or even a month over years. She is my greatest cheerleader. It's amazing. There isn't a day that goes by in my life that she doesn't speak life and affirmation and belief in me. And when she first started doing it, I just looked at her like, you don't really think I'm a good husband. You just said I am, but you don't think that. You've never said that before. So I didn't believe it. But over the years, it's like, oh, my goodness, she really thinks I'm a good man. And it motivates me to be even a better man, because critique and discouragement doesn't motivate. Encouragement and affirmation does. And at the same time, we are not saying you don't speak truth, because there are times you need to say some hard things. But if that's all you're saying, all he hears is boo. But if you're speaking life and affirmation and belief, and then you have to come in and say, hey, there's something I need to say that you're not going to like, but I need to say it. he's going to receive that, and it's going to make him a better man.
5: But we still need to package it in a way that our spouse can hear it. Like, our words shouldn't be demeaning or name-calling. We still have to do it in a way that honors the other person.
8: Yeah. So why doesn't nagging or yelling at your husband achieve a desirable result?
5: Yeah, why doesn't it, Dave?
6: I mean, you're the expert, Gary. I mean, it's just, it demotivates.
8: Yeah.
6: I mean, Anne thought, and we talked to so many wives that feel the same thing. It's like, if I prod him, it's gonna make him say, I'm gonna step up and do what she asks.
5: That I'll show you.
6: Yeah.
5: I'll show you. Yeah. That's what I thought. Oh, he's gonna get motivated like a coach. Oh, yeah. I'll show you, coach.
6: And it just didn't work that way. And I found, especially at that time of our marriage, that I was spending a lot of more time away from the home than in the home. And again, I'm not blaming Ann, but I felt like out there, they think I'm good. Yeah. I come home and she thinks I'm bad. I'll say, see you later. I'm going back to preaching. I'm going back to leading this Bible study. And nobody says no in ministry. They all want you to serve. And so I found that I was running away from home. I'll tell you what, I am running home now, because she believes in me and she speaks life to me and she thanks me. And it goes both ways. Women aren't motivated by criticism either. It's just the way we're wired. It's like, speak life, and that will bring life to the person you're speaking life to.
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8: And I want to ask you, did you really yell at Dave?
6: Yeah, she did. I'll answer that for her. She could be a feisty girl.
5: Okay, you guys, I didn't think I was yelling. I thought it was like motivating or being passionate. I don't think I yelled that much, but you probably heard it as that. But you know what, Gary? I don't think some women do yell. I think they bottle it up inside. But it's interesting. At the Arbor Institute, they say that researchers studied a person's way of being, which means like the energy or the feel that they give off, that people actually instinctively feel and respond to your way of being toward them more than your behaviors or your words.
6: She definitely had a way of being.
5: And
6: you
5: so,
6: know, a roll of the eyes, you know, a dismissal. And I do the same thing. We've all done it. But yeah. It's just as powerful as a word, just a look, you know, like I'm disappointed in you again.
5: And I thought I was being very sophisticated in kind of my motive. I call it motivation. He would call it booing. I would say things like, wow, you know, I just talked to Paula today. And you know that Steve is reading the Bible to his kids every single night.
6: That always works when you compare your husband to another husband. That really motivates.
5: And well, you know what Dave said? Well, Mary, maybe you should just have married Steve. Too bad I'm not as great as him.
8: Oh. Well, Anne, a big part of the book is for wives to recognize negative communication patterns and then replace criticism with encouragement.
5: Yeah.
8: Can you give us an example of that from your own marriage?
5: Yeah. I felt like when I started paying attention to my thoughts about Dave, and it really does start there. It starts, and Romans 12:2 tells us that. It says, do not be conformed to this world, but be transformed by the renewing of your mind. And so I was asking God, like, Lord, my thoughts about Dave are super negative. Like, I can remember folding the laundry. And we're all learning so much now about brain science. And we know that we create neurological pathways. And the pathway that I had created about Dave, it's the same old conversation. I get in a rut and I start complaining about him in my mind. He's not home. He's never home. Everything is more important to me. He's on his device. He gives more energy outside the home than inside the home. He's not leading spiritually. I mean, the list just kept going on. And I would get in that spiritual rut of thinking those negative things. One time I was folding clothes and I felt God impress me of saying, what would happen if you prayed for him as much as you complained about him? Mm-hmm. And so I think, and Paul tells us, take every thought captive. And so I started trying to do that. Like, and I started with this very simple thing. I thought, okay, I'm going to start just by thanking Dave, seeing the things he is right. And this was became my prayer. Jesus, show me the greatness in Dave.
6: Yeah, I can tell you one night I came home late after preaching and being on the sideline with the Lions. So a long weekend. And I just said to her as I was crawling into bed, you know, I've been getting a lot of critiques lately about my sermons. And I really was just ready to go back to sleep. And I'll never forget how she responded. It was so different than what I had previously expected.
5: Well, that's because I'm a verbal processor. So if I think it, I generally would say it. But I also felt like God gave me some other instructions. I felt like he was saying, Ann, ask me a few questions before you say anything. First of all, ask this question. And I think this is helpful maybe for your listeners too. Should I say this? And so it's this quick prayer. Lord, should I say it? And then the next prayer. And then I felt like I should say, and Lord, here's my next prayer. Is now the time and how should I say it, if anything? And so when Dave said, I feel like I'd be getting these critiques, here was my prayer. Lord, should I say what I thought, which was, here was my thought. If you would spend more time studying the scriptures, I think your sermons would be way better. So I say, God, should I say that? No. And then I said, should I say anything right now? And this thought popped into my mind. And so this is what I said. I said, wow, Dave, I can't imagine what it's like to be you. You have thousands of people dependent on your walk with God. That must be an incredibly weighty thing for you to carry every single day. Mm-hmm. And then there was silence. And then he pulls me over to himself and he whispers in my ear, you are my life. Mm-hmm. Ugh. Mm-hmm. And that's the power of one, you're bringing God into it, saying a quick prayer, and it takes a second, a quick prayer. And yet God can bring us together. Instead of saying, well, if you just spend more time studying the scriptures, that would have been terrible.
6: And I also think it just displays the power that God has given women and given wives. Mm-hmm. You know, those words from a wife to her man, they're powerful. Somebody else says that to me, I smile and say thank you. But when your wife, who sees all the good and the bad and the ugly, says, I'm with you and I believe in you. Oh, that's powerful. God has given wives that power.
7: I got to ask you then, Dave, what, because that's a Hallmark moment. It's like, I can see that. I can see that in a movie somewhere or in a romance novel, You Are My Life. But what was it that allowed you to get to that place of the heart where you're struggling with, you know, the negative feedback that you've gotten? She says that. And that was speaking life to you. How did you reciprocate then and move that back to her?
6: Well, it's interesting. In that moment, I didn't think, hey, I'm going to grab her and say, you are my life. You know, I just did, because her words, and really, I think the fact that she's my partner, she sees behind the curtain.
5: She gets me.
6: What I carry and others don't. And so I think for husbands, in some ways, for us to help our wives is we need to be vulnerable with our struggles, with our weakness, with our fears. I think sometimes we put up this mask of I'm a man and I've got this figured out and I got it all together, and we don't, and we're scared, and we're, you know, in some ways we're little boys that still are saying, hey, do you see me? Am I doing a good job? And so when we let down that guard to our wives and say, you know, here's something I'm struggling with, or here's a fear I have, it lets them in, like, oh my goodness, he needs me. I need her. And so I think for men, put down that facade or that shield and be vulnerable and honest with your wife, and she will be drawn to you, not pushed away by you. She'll be like, he needs me. And we try to act like we don't need anybody. And we need Jesus, first of all, but he also created us in a way we need community. We need other people. First of all, our spouse, and then others. I need men in my life. She needs women in her life. We need couples in our life.
5: And I think many men don't tell their wives what they're feeling in terms of, like, Dave had never told me that he feels like I boo him. Yeah. But had he come to me and said, Ann, I feel like I'm failing you. It feels like you're not happy, and it makes me want to pull away because I feel like I'm continually failing and letting you down. I think if he would have said that, and we could have had a deeper, like, and if he said, it feels like I'm feeling discouraged by your words, and I don't know what to do about that.
6: And part of me thinks, you know, looking back, I was afraid to do that with her because it was so intimate. But to do it on a stage with a couple hundred women, that was easy. And I shouldn't have done it that way, but that's how it came out. And it's because I think I was afraid. It's easier to do that on a stage than it is in your kitchen.
8: Yeah. Well, you know, Ann, maybe you've answered this question, but how do you make that shift internally? Yeah. You know, if the wife is, you know, has that pattern. Is it a process to see that you're feeling something negative and you want to yell or criticize and you somehow then turn and go a different direction?
5: Yeah. The first thing I had to do is, and I feel like this is a daily thing, where I have to be in full submission and surrender to Jesus. I have to be in his word because that transforms me, transforms my mind and who he is, who God is, because he is the one that is the ultimate one that fills me up, not Dave. Because as soon as I take my eyes off of Jesus, I want Dave to fill me up and make me happy. And that's not his job. And it's not his job to meet all of my needs. And I've tried to change him, Gary, and I can't. But I know that that's Jesus's job. And so what happened is, that prayer that I started praying, God, show me the greatness in Dave. Can I tell you that God will answer that prayer? And so here's an example. Before I was seeing all the negative, because I created that negative neurological pathway. And now I'm asking God, renew my mind, change my eyes. Let me see the greatness. So this one night he goes in, and one of our big complaints was I had an expectation of what it should look like for him to lead spiritually our sons. And I'd complain about that all the time. So, and he didn't even grow up with a dad in the house. He didn't even, or in the church. He didn't even know what that looked like. So I pray that prayer, show me the greatness of what Dave's doing right. He goes in and prays with the boys one night, and I'm watching them, and he comes out of the room. I said, man, I'm so jealous of the power that you carry. And he said, what do you mean? I said, you go in there, and these boys are clinging to every word you say. I go in there, and there's bedlam and chaos going on. But with those three boys, they're clinging to you. You have this power I don't think you even understand. And it's so funny, because the next night, guess where he was again?
6: I was running up the stairs. You know, and she didn't say that to manipulate me to get me up there, but I realized, oh my goodness, I'm pretty good at this. I have a different way to lead spiritually than she sort of thought it would look like, but she's starting to realize, oh, that's how he leads, and it works. And so it motivated me as a man. Rather, the criticism, I withdrew. I didn't even go in the room. I was like, yeah, I'm not very good at this. I'm not doing it the way she wants. I'll watch ESPN. You know. But when she said that, I could tell you where I was standing in the hallway when she said those words. I'm like, wow, that transforms a man.
5: And Gary, you can probably tell what Dave's love language is. Words of affirmation.
8: Oh, yeah. Yes. Yes. Well, talk to the wife who has said today, maybe, I just can't believe he did that. Everything in her wants to scream. And here you're saying that that moment can actually help the two of you connect.
5: Yeah.
8: Talk to her.
5: Well, I felt like that probably 3,032 times a day, that same feeling. And I think as wives, we have to gauge of when we should say things and when we should wait, or if we shouldn't even say anything. And I think that's an issue. I remember thinking, I'm so bugged by this. He's driving me crazy. Or I've asked him to do this 930 times. And I think our walk with God, this sounds such like a pat answer, but I have to be in God's word, as I said before, and that begins to change my eyes. And so my prayer was, Lord, if I should say anything to Dave, bring it up again tomorrow. But when I react, and that's what I would say, if he's done doing something and you just yell at him or say something, or you have a way of being about him that he can feel, try not to react in the moment. Because if you give yourself a little time, you say a quick little prayer of, Lord, give me wisdom, which James says he will give generously. Say a prayer, Lord, give me wisdom. Should I say anything? Maybe you go and talk to God about it. Maybe you have a really close girlfriend who loves Jesus and you're like, can you pray with me about this? I need to know if I should say it, how I should say it. Because you know this, Gary, you've heard it with the John Gottman, their institute, that it takes five positives to negate one negative. And so I think we just have to fill each other's tanks up with positive. So that if we're going to make a withdrawal of a negative, we still wrap it in love and we can say it. But think through, how should I say this and how can he hear it in a way that he really does get what I'm communicating?
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8: And I think what you're sharing and Dave is sharing is going to help a lot of our listeners today. I'll talk about the unspoken feelings and the deeper issues that are often behind and under the surface of conflicts that couples have. Can a couple deal with those kind of things without going to a counselor or a pastor to guide them?
5: I think a counselor can really be helpful. They've helped us in the past.
6: Oh, definitely. Definitely.
5: But we've also learned now, and I think it's really important to know each other's stories, to know the wounds and the hurts that have happened growing up. And Dave and I both went to a counselor, and I've had some real wounds that were glaring that I had never really dealt with.
6: And mine were even bigger.
5: Yeah. And we didn't know that those things were bleeding into our day-to-day relationship. And so I think it's really important to share your story, because when you share your entire story, the good and the bad, with your spouse, what I realized was, one, I'm a perfectionist. So I want my marriage and I want Dave to be perfect.
6: Yep.
5: And also, I had some wounds in the past that I felt like I wasn't seen by my parents. They didn't know what was going on. I have sexual abuse that wasn't dealt with. And so I put so many things on Dave, thinking that he could heal some of those wounds. And if you have an area in your marriage, a cycle that keeps coming back up of the same fight, ours was always, do you see me? Why aren't you home? Why aren't I a priority? And those were the things that I felt growing up. And so they just were bleeding into.
6: And, you know, behind the curtain in my life is, you know, I was raised by two alcoholic parents, adultery, affairs. They got divorced when I was 7. And I didn't realize it, but I brought into our marriage this drive to show my dad or anybody I can be good. I can be successful. And so then there I am. I'm driving to start a church. Not just a church. It's got to be a mega church. And I'm not just a chaplain. I'm chaplain of the losingest team in the NFL. So I got to, you know, be with the Lions. But I mean, we're laughing, but I really was, you know, driven outside the home to be successful, and sort of leaving Ann to take care of the home on her own, not even realizing she has this desire to be seen, and I'm not seeing her. So that, I mean, that was a setup for a marriage that's going to crumble. Jesus saved our marriage. And again, sitting down with a Christian counselor who can help you identify some of the luggage that you bring into your marriage, you got to process that. If you don't process it in a healing way, it can destroy your marriage. And so I think it's really important to have community and a counselor and a good church so you can navigate that with

0: And both the husband and the wife said they were madly in love. And what she did was she studied three areas of the brain. And one area is responsible for a phenomena called positive illusion, focusing on what you like about your spouse. I thought this was fascinating because there's also a negative illusion that all you see is the negative. And I talked about that a little bit, but I think that we can train our brains. And so when Paul says to take every thought captive, if I would get in my cycle of starting to meditate on Dave's negatives, I would say, Jesus, I'm not going to go there. And it felt like denial, like, no, I should just think about it. No, create a new pathway and you pray for your spouse. You look at things different. You don't entertain that constant negative thought pattern. And when I remember hearing about this positive illusion, and I thought, well, these are people that are like just ridiculous. They're not seeing the truth of the relationship, because I would say Dave sees me as being better than I am.
1: And I do.
0: And I would say I was in the past seeing Dave worse than what he was. And so that way of thinking changes us. And so I thought, what am I supposed to deny these negative feelings? No. You're going to talk to God about it, but you're going to also begin training your mind to see the good things and thinking about it's the scripture. Think about what is good and lovely.
2: And by the way, we haven't said this the whole interview yet. We are definitely not saying if you're living with an abusive man who's abusing you physically or verbally or a bad man, we are not saying, hey, just speak life.
0: Right.
2: You know, positive illusion. It's like, no. You need to get safe. You need to take some steps and get some people around you to help save this marriage. But so this is for a good-willed man who's just like me, clueless, just, you know, missing it.
1: Yeah.
2: You know, you can literally change your marriage by what we're talking about. But if you're in trouble, you need to get help.
0: And Gary, around that time, I started reading going through the 1 year Bible. I'm on year number 18 now of reading the whole Bible through in a year. And that has probably changed me more than anything else that I've ever done, because now I'm seeing God properly for who he is. And I can see others the way God sees them. And it helps me. And I remember even memorizing Ephesians 4:29. Do not let any unwholesome talk come out of your mouth, but only what is helpful for building others up according to their needs, that it may benefit those who listen. So it's kind of those practices and habits that become a lifestyle.
1: Yeah. I want to encourage the ladies to memorize that verse, and I want to encourage the men to memorize that verse. It was Ephesians chapter 4, if you're listening, Ephesians chapter 4, verse 29. We all need to be hearing that every single day. And if we memorize it, that will be powerful. Wow. Mm. What does constant criticism do to a man? Or to a woman, for that matter, you know, if he's giving her constant criticism. But what does it do?
2: You know, I would say from a man's perspective, and like you said, I think it goes both ways. It demoralizes. It demotivates. It tears down. And again, there are times we need criticism or the truth spoken in love, Ephesians 4:15. But man, when that's all you're hearing, I think you find that you pull away. You don't pull toward that person. You pull away. I mean, some people get motivated and they're a better athlete when they get critiqued. And I've been around coaches in the NFL for 30 some years. I was coached as an athlete. Criticism just isn't the best way. There are things you need to hear that are true, that are hard to hear. But when you are affirming and positive and encouraging, I'm telling you, you know, one way to say it is when you say your man is a good man, it's like you put a crown on him and he becomes a king. Mm-hmm. You know, it's like when Ann started saying, you're a good husband. And I said earlier, at first I was like, I am not. You don't think you never thought that. What are you doing? Are you just lying now? And then she kept saying it, you know, regularly and in different ways and specifics that she'd call out and say, man, what you just did with the boys there, That was great. Way to go. All I know is she was saying I was better than I thought I was, and it motivated me to be as good as she thought I said I was. Yeah. So I'm just telling wives, when you do that, your man jumps higher. He runs faster. I don't know how to explain it. And I'm sure it goes the other way.

0: other way as husbands praise and affirm their women,
1: well,
0: their wives.
1: My best friend, Michelle, she and her husband were going through kind of a valley, and she was complaining about him a lot. And we would talk and walk and we'd pray. And she was just in this negative thought pattern, and she would say negative things. And so we started like encouraging one another. And I said, Michelle, I'm going to pray for you. And she wasn't great with her words, but she was good at texting him or writing something down. And then she decided, she said, okay, I'm going to pray that prayer. Show me the greatness of Dave. And so she,
0: of Rob, not me.
1: Yeah, not of you. Sorry. Show me the greatness of Rob. And so she bought a journal, a cool journal. And so she started praying that prayer. And so she started just putting little, just jotting little notes like, hey, Rob, thanks for putting up the Christmas lights up outside. It's cold in Michigan. And every year you do it. I know you hate doing it, but you do it because you love us. Thank you. Mm-hmm. And she had been complaining about him not making it to the girls' soccer games. Instead of complaining, she said, Rob, thank you for making it to the end of the game. When you walked in the stadium, I saw our daughter see you walk in, and her whole countenance changed, and it lifted her spirit. That's what your presence does to all of us. And mm-hmm. so she would write just little things like that a few times a week. And then on his birthday, she gave it to him. He unwrapped it, and he sat in the chair. He read the whole thing in one sitting, and he cried the entire time. Mm-hmm. And this is Dave's mm-hmm. best friend. And we said, Rob, why did you cry? And he said, because as a man, I feel like I'm always failing. I feel like I'm failing as a father and as a dad. I feel like I'm not good enough. And by her words, I am so motivated to be that man, mm-hmm. to be better than what I am right now. Like I want to do anything in the world for Michelle and the girls because of her words brought me such life.
0: Well,
1: and yeah. that's exactly what we're talking about. Those are words of life. They help our spouse to become the person God created them to be.
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4: Dave, let's talk about to-do list, which many wives make for their husbands. How do most men see those lists? How do they take those lists that the wife gives them?
0: Well, I wish I could say we love the honey-do list.
1: I love the list.
0: It has made those lists. I think she has one for me right now when we get done with this.
1: We totally do.
0: Interviews. Like, we got stuff. I mean, in some ways, I hate him. And in other ways, I know that it really makes her feel loved and seen and appreciated and a priority. Even though I hate them, I think I need to do them. And the thing I hate is when, you know, she asks me to do something and I think it means today or in the next 5 hours. And she meant in the next 5 minutes. And she comes walking back in. What are you doing watching ESPN? I'm like, oh, you wanted that done right now?
1: And then I'll roll my eyes and go do it myself.
0: That's that way of being. And so I would say to the guys, man, if you can check off one or two every day, you're
1: every
0: gonna...
1: day. How about once a, like a
0: okay.
1: week?
0: Okay. I'm going back to that. Once a week. That's even better.
1: Well, Gary, what do you think of the honey-do list?
4: Well, I think it can be helpful because at least it tells the husband what would be meaningful to her. You know,
1: yeah.
4: So in that sense, it's good. But I also understand how a man can get overwhelmed when he just gets list after list after list, and he's got so many other things to do that he feels frustrated, you know. So there's pros and cons to that.
0: Yeah. Mm. Anne's love language is acts of service, so I guess okay. I got to get off the couch and do it.
1: Gary, I will say this. I thought this was interesting. We were on a podcast yesterday where this man said, you know, my wife gave me this list and I came in. He said, I worked for hours. I came in. It was the hot Texas sun, pure sweat, feeling really good about what I had accomplished. And my wife said, but you didn't do that, this one thing on the list. And he said, it was like she popped all the air out of my being because she didn't notice the things I did right. She just pointed out what I didn't do. And so I think with our lists, we have to be really careful with that, of how we encourage them and maybe ask, how can I help you with the list? Maybe that would be a good question.
4: Yeah. You mentioned this before, but what is the role of prayer in a marriage?
1: Well, you've probably seen this stat, Gary, and you've probably talked about it on your program. But the divorce rate in our culture is 1 out of every 2. But the divorce rate with couples who pray together on a regular basis is 1 in every 1,052.
0: No, 1,152.
1: Oh, that's even better.
0: Yeah, I mean, it's staggering to understand that. And as you know, when you're praying alone, that's great. It's awesome. But then when you go, we call it go vertical with Jesus, with God, together with your spouse. It doesn't even have to be every day, but on a regular basis, there's something that happens that's oneness together. Mm-hmm. Again, do it, you know, alone. But man, when you bring your spouse in together, we've many times spent years on our knees at the foot of our bed before we crawled in bed at night. Yeah. In fact, we need to get back into doing that.
1: I know, but it's hard to pray when you're mad at each other. Oh, I do not want to pray at all. And sometimes if Dave would fall asleep, I would think, well, he's falling asleep. It's his job to pray. You know, I would think something like that. And can I just say, Satan wins in those situations because if one person prays, maybe you have a spouse that won't pray. It's okay. Even if you say, Jesus, thank you for today. We need your help. That could be your prayer every night. Or, Lord, thank you for my spouse. Help. Even though they're driving you crazy, thank you for my spouse. Help us. Amen. Yeah. It could be that quick. And that is so powerful, and it changes our marriages, our legacies in a miraculous way.
4: Yeah. And talk to the wife who's listening who says, I'm on board. I want to relate better with my husband. What advice would you give her?
1: Well, first of all, if you're saying that, I'm so excited for you. Like, this is a journey that for me has taken years. And I get like teary thinking about where I would be had I not gone on this journey. And I think Dave would have just, we would have just been so isolated because he would have continued to move away and push away from me. We'd be in the same house, but we'd be very separate in our intimacy with our relationship. And so, way to go. And I would say, cling to Jesus. As Dave said already, like, get in a church, find some women. I want to put this, we're trying to create this book into a small group. Even if you hear this and you think, I want to do this, get a friend, grab a friend and say, do you want to read this with me together? And let's commit to being in the Word. It could be that you're on a Bible app. And if you have little kids, listen to the scriptures every day. Just put it on the car, put it somewhere that you can hear, even if it's a few verses a day. And then go through this with somebody and ask God to change you. Because it's easy to see, as Matthew in the Bible says, the splinter in our spouse's eye when we might have a log in our own eye. So ask God, like, God, change me. I lay down my life, pride, my arrogance, and Lord, I'm going to pick up a mirror and I want to change the things that you want to change in me and help me to learn to speak life to my husband and also to my kids.
0: You know, and I would just add, I think if this happens, and I'm not talking just about wives speaking life to their husbands, but husbands speaking life to their wives as well. I think it could create almost a revival sense of the Christian family in the home and a legacy. Your home would, the atmosphere will change and your neighbors will be drawn to your backyard, to your family room, because they sense something positive, something alive. They don't even know it's Jesus.
1: It's the gospel.
0: But it'll point them to Jesus because there's life. I think men come alive in the church when they walk into church. Coming out of a marriage in their home where they feel believed in and seen and affirmed, they walk into church like, okay, what do you need me to do? I'm a powerful man. How do I know that? My wife just told me that all week. You know, there's something so powerful that happens in the soul of a man when he comes alive because he has a woman beside him that believes in him. And everything I'm saying goes the other way too.
4: Mm-hmm. Yeah,
0: when a
4: absolutely.
0: Wife feels seen and believed by her man, she becomes the woman God created her to be. We have a powerful role in each other's lives that we can use to build up or tear down. And I'm just saying, God has given us this influence and this power, especially you wives. Mm. Man, he wants to do something powerful in and through you.
4: Well, Dave and Ann, I want to thank you for being with us today, and thank you for writing this book. I mean, you know, you've gone through it, you've lived it, now you're writing it in an effort to help other people. And I think this book's going to help anyone who will pick it up and read it. And I would encourage pastors and others to let their congregations know about this book, because I think it's dealing with really, really crucial issues in a marriage. So, again, thanks for all that you're doing. And God bless you.
1: Thank you, Gary. You're one of our great heroes.
0: Yeah, we love you and appreciate you, and thank you. You too, Chris.
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6: Brokenness is recognizing my sin. Brokenness is recognizing my Savior first. Only He is holy. Only He is perfect.
7: Brokenness is not the end. It's where real life begins. Hi, I'm Mark Gothier with Crew and Making Your Life Count. Gary Padgett says it starts with seeing God for who He is and ourselves for who we are.
6: I want Him to change me. And it's not grinding. It's a constant yielding. It's a submission to surrendering to the truth of God and His Word. My personal best doesn't matter if it isn't in faith. If I am not submitted, that is where the victory is. My flesh fights that. I am offended by something. I am hurt by something. I am so easily distracted from the truth and the Spirit of God.
7: It is not about trying harder. It is about surrender. That daily yielding to God's Word and letting Him shape your heart from the inside out.
6: Like Paul said, the things I want to do, I don't do, and the things I don't want to do, I do. That is still alive in me, and I understand will be until the day I go home to glory. Yet He continues to perfect and change, and I continue to be amazed at His grace, how holy, how righteous, how good, how forgiving, and at this awesome gospel that we never graduate from. We never move on to bigger and better things. He's continuing to change me, and I need it.
7: You never outgrow the gospel. You go deeper into it, and as you do, God keeps changing you. That is where real victory is found. Take your next step at crew.org/life.
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10: More identity crises happen in the vacuum of not having a part in something bigger than them. If life is all about me, and one day you wake up and go, this is a very small world, then life isn't really worth living. And so, capturing their heart and their mind for that, gosh, there is a story being written. It's about God. We get to play a part in it.
11: I'm Jim Burns. You know, there are so many great activities for kids to be involved in. There's always schoolwork to be completed, also church events to take place. And before you know it, well, you're running yourself ragged simply trying to keep up. Well, sadly, in the midst of the breathless pace of modern living, many parents lose their sight on the main objective of parenting. helping our kids grow up to become responsible adults, and I would add, who love God. The model for mentoring faith begins at home, and during the next half hour, we're going to look at some excellent insights for considering a new awakening for parents and families in this area. Dr. Michelle Anthony is with us. She's one of the leading experts in the world of family ministry, as well as an educator, wife, and mother, who joins me in studio to offer some fresh insight into this vital topic. So stay with us. It's going to be a great broadcast today right here on Homeward. Welcome to Homeward. I'm Jim Burns, smiling today because I have a great guest. Her name is Michelle Anthony. We're talking about a new awakening for parents and families. She's written a wonderful book called Spiritual Parenting, An Awakening for Today's Families. I've read it twice. I read it when it was just coming out, and then I now have read the book again, and I just really, really like it. And I really like Michelle Anthony, who she is, what she's about. She's the director of family ministries at a great church called Rock Harbor Church in Costa Mesa, California, nearby where we're broadcasting today. Also serves as a family ministry architect for David C. Cook Publishing, married to her wonderful husband, Michael, for over 20 years, and they have two great kids. They live in Southern California. Welcome to our broadcast. First time we've had you on the show.
10: I know. Thank you. I'm so happy to be here.
11: Well, I was just saying before the broadcast, you're kind of our poster child because not only do you have a great message, but you're a mom of two kids and married to Michael for all this time. He's a professor and more than just a professor. And so you guys juggle quite a life. Yeah. Like so many people today.
10: Exactly. I mean, we are.
11: And, you know, one of the things that I appreciated in your book, Spiritual Parenting, was just your openness and yet your desire for, you know, us to grow spiritually. A lot of times at Homeward, we find people who say, look, I'm just trying to get by Friday. I mean, I'm not trying to talk about spiritual parenting. My goodness, I want that. Mm-hmm. But literally, we're in crisis and we're just trying to, you know, get through it. And one of the things that really touched me at the beginning is you said, kids are growing up in a culture which is driven by the message that it's all about them.
10: Yeah.
11: And I want you to talk about the importance of helping our children discover that life is really not all about them, but really what you said was all about God.
10: Right. Well, yeah, I mean, the focus on children from anything that we do, just from a play standpoint of view to the educational system, sports, and everything is about them, their world, what they will become. And part of that was a shift from decades, you know, years past where children were seen, not heard, you know, so then this pendulum swings and then it's now all of a sudden all about them. And I think more identity crises happen in the vacuum of not having a part in something bigger than them. I mean, if life is all about me, and one day you wake up and you go, this is a very small world, then life isn't really worth living for. And so, capturing their heart and their mind for that, gosh, there is a story being written. It's about God. I get to play a part in it.
11: Yeah, and I love how you said that. I saw that as a theme in this book and a theme in your message, that we actually get to play a part in God's plan for this world.
10: Yeah.
11: And how much more exciting than, you know, just looking after each other. You know, in the 1980s, the number one book was a book called Looking Out for Number One. Hmm. And, you know, it was a secular book totally, and it was an empty book.
10: Yeah.
11: But, you know, and it was because of that. And yet the fact is that parents today, oftentimes, they're making decisions based on whatever their kids need.
10: Sorry. Right.
11: And that really isn't a good thing. Another thing that you say at the beginning of your book, you talk about culture. And you say, as spiritual parents, we enlist ourselves as students of our culture. What do you mean by that?
10: We enlist ourselves as students. I think as parents, we sometimes obviously, oftentimes play the role of teacher.
11: Yeah.
10: But we also have to enlist ourselves as students of both our children and the culture our children are in. So we have to be learners of the unique time in history that our children are being raised, the unique nuances. It's not exactly the way it was when we were being raised. And also the uniqueness of the fingerprint that God has placed on each child. So I talk about how easy it would be just to adopt a parenting style, like in our home, da da da da da. And while you want traditions and you want norms and things for your kids to follow, there's a unique pattern to each child of how God designed him or her for the plans he has for them to accomplish.
11: Yeah.
10: And as we learn that, it's that training up the child in the way he should go, that uniqueness to who they are, that really specializes our parenting to get in line with what God's Spirit is doing in that child's life.
12: And you have two kids. We have three, and at least my experience was we thought we were figuring out with Christy, and then all of a sudden Rebecca comes, right. Totally different, you know, right. Interest and totally different bent in what Christy was excited about, even spiritually. You know,
10: yeah.
12: Rebecca had no interest in it, and then what she was interested in spiritually, Heidi thought was kind of silly, and, you know, I still see this as my girls are in their 20s now, but it's that case. So it's the spiritual bent, raising them up in the way that they should go. We have to help them kind of find where their place is.
10: Oh, yes.
12: In God's world, if you would.
10: Yeah, and it's that discovery process,
12: yeah.
10: That's really bonding for parents with their children. I know that you probably hear this a lot, but parents will come to me and say, I have some time with my child this weekend, or, you know, maybe a split family or something, or they've carved out a weekend. What should I do? What should we talk about? Like, other than going to a movie,
12: right.
10: Or doing some activity, I don't know how to engage with my child. And part of that is that they've missed out on that unique yeah. bonding. And we've sort of communicated to our children that they need to learn us and our rules and how we're wired and what our preferences are. And we didn't reciprocate that to our children. And not from a place of that we're equals by any means, but from a place of honoring them and respecting the God-given imprint.
12: Yeah. Hey, well, it's great. You got to this place, you said, that you were like, wow, how do I do this? What did you do personally to kind of make some changes to make it better?
10: Yeah. Well, yeah. And I became a student not only to understanding how God had wired my children, but I had to become a student again of God's word and his character. And for me, Jim, the first kind of aha was that I wasn't first in charge. Like I wasn't, you know, these were words from my daughter actually when she was having a tantrum and I was trying to get her to do what I needed her to do. And she just blurted out that she didn't have to obey me because I was only third in charge. And, you know, I listened to her a little bit more and she said, well, you're third in charge because first God's in charge, then daddy, then you. I'm like really low on the totem pole. And, you know,
12: I'm laughing at that because I think we heard that too. And it's like, yeah, that's a good line. But, you know, so it's a good thing to hear.
10: When she said I was third in charge, you know, you're upset and I'm emotional and I'm crying. I get her crying and I reduced myself down to this thing. And in defeat, I cried out to God, realizing that what she had said was super profound. It was true. I'm not first in charge. I needed to go to God and he needed to direct me. And so some of the real practical things was just pausing in any moment of discipline or in playtimes together or how I was going to chart my day. And to say, since you're first in charge, both in my life and in my child's life, how is it that you want me to use this time? And, you know, it wasn't that it was always super, super clear, but that posture of my heart at least, you know, started allowing me to flex that muscle. And then I think, secondly, trying to have a more eternal perspective about their actions. So in the moment, I might be embarrassed in public, you know, and I think so much we manage our children's behavior based on how we'll be perceived, and trying to get away from this moment to what is the bigger picture of that? What is the character that needs to be developed in my child that will last them? And then also just how does God father me? I had to relearn that because we kind of gain our understanding of God as father through our own fathers or for other perceptions. And so many of those are inaccurate. And so as I started just really going back to God's word of who is he as father, how does he father me? And might that be a model for how I'm supposed to father my children, even though I'm imperfect, but I can rely on him for strength. Those were some of those thought process and practical things.
12: And it is a process. You kind of go two steps forward, a step back.
10: Oh, absolutely.
12: And, you know, there's the process. You know, in many ways, I just finished a book on teens, Teenology, it's called, for how to raise great teens or whatever. And one of the thoughts on it is exactly what you just said. And basically, it's stay calm, relinquish your will to the will of God, relinquish your children to God, get as emotionally and spiritually healthy as you can, and hold on. And, you know, I wish it was more positive. And there's lots of positive things. But basically, what you're saying, Michelle, is that we've got to get our own stuff together. And then we'll do a better job of helping our kids. You know, in our family, I had an experience just recently where one of the things I did, and I wish I did it more often, but I would take a scripture and it was prophetic. I would say it to the children and then I would hand it to them. And, you know, they were teenagers and sometimes they were you know, right. the eyes would roll.
10: Right.
12: I'm going, this isn't supposed to be like this. They're supposed to say, thank you, Dad. You're right. an amazing dad right. for even giving me this. And the other day, my daughter, Becca, was she's a missionary in Ecuador, and she came home for a graduation with Heidi, who graduated from Cal Poly San Luis Obispo a short time ago. And I saw the little blessing thing fell out of her Bible.
10: Wow.
12: And I said, hey, what's that? And she goes, hey, I kept that. I've kept that. And there were others, but she said, this was very important to me. And this was a time when she really wasn't necessarily walking the way she is now in terms of holding babies who've been abandoned in an orphanage in Quito, Ecuador. I mean, it's a pretty incredible story. But, God, I almost get choked up thinking about it. But then Heidi said, hey, you know, I have those. And Christy said, I've kept all those. We happen to be in a family thing. And I just went, oh, my goodness, because I didn't know that, the power of that. And frankly, it was a little geeky because the other parents weren't doing that.
10: Right.
12: Right. But what you're saying is, no, bless them and bless them verbally sometimes.
10: Yeah. And in written word, I think that can be a blessing. I mean, we take white erase markers and I write on their mirror. So they'll go get ready and it's easy to wipe off, but it can be written, like you say, put little notes and it can be spoken.
12: We're going to take a break. We'll be right back. Michelle Anthony is with us. We're talking about a new awakening for parents and families. We'll be right back with a lot more. I'm Jim Burns. You're listening to Homeward.
9: 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So glad you've joined us here at the studios at the Homeward Center for Youth and Family on the campus of Azusa Pacific University. 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
1: Are you okay?
13: What do you think? I mean, when Heather raised her voice to me, I lost it, just like my dad used to do to me.
1: Hey, it's okay. It happens.
13: I know. But
1: and she knows you didn't mean to lose your cool.
13: You're right. I just remember that I could never forgive my dad after he went off on me.
1: But you are not your dad, Bill.
13: Mm.
1: Don't be so hard on yourself. Now go on. Don't you have something to say to your daughter?
8: But if you ask me, that's pretty good advice. When you lose it with one of your kids, be sure to forgive yourself. Acknowledge what you did, ask God for forgiveness, and then make the changes you need to keep this from happening again. Talk with your kids. Apologize if you need to. Let them tell you what they're feeling. They need to get it out. 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I'm Jim Burns.
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0: Welcome back. I'm Jim Burns. We're talking with Michelle Anthony, A New Awakening for Parents and Families. She's the director of family ministries at really what I think is one of the finest churches in America. It's called Rock Harbor Church. It's in Costa Mesa, California, kind of around the corner from where we're at. And she's married to Michael. She has two children and is just doing amazing things in family ministry. I always tell people that she's the one that people should come and kind of check out what's going on. They're doing great stuff. Michelle, one of the things that you said in your book, and you use Psalm 78, and you said it kind of gives us a blueprint on how God chooses to enable us to pass faith from one generation to the next. I was telling you before the broadcast that when people come to the Homeward website, we were shocked that their number one reason is to help transfer faith and help build a legacy of faith. It's kind of cool. I mean, it's neat.
1: Right.
0: 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And you say one of the things is we need a blueprint. You use Psalm 78. Talk about a blueprint, because I find a lot of times mom and dad aren't on the same page. Even Christians are not on the same page when they're raising their kids.
1: Oh, absolutely. And in a perfect world, we would be, right? And so, spiritual parenting for me is not perfect parenting. It's not even that everybody's on the same page. But anything that's worth doing has a plan, right? And I think when we look at the brevity that we have our children and the importance and the responsibility that we were given to raise our children, why wouldn't we? Why wouldn't we sit down and say, what is sort of our blueprint, our mission statement? What is the goal, really? Is our goal just to get through the day, just to wake up and do it all over again?
0: Right.
1: And destroy our marriage in the process and, be completely, out of touch with, anything else except doing this? Or is there something bigger? And I love Psalm 78 because it gives this big picture, inspiring view of passing on faith, like you said. And really it talks about how God designed for parents to tell these stories to their children, and then those children would tell it to their children, and that faith would be passed on from generation to generation toward those who are even yet to be born.
0: Yeah, I love that. I'm going to read it. So the next generation would know them, even the children yet to be born.
1: Yeah.
0: And they in turn would tell their children. It's just amazing. Yeah, it's an amazing
1: story. And then it kind of goes on so that they would not be a rebellious generation like their forefathers. And so you see this blueprint design of that it was really the home where God wanted that to happen. And we've kind of gotten our focus off of that. I think in Christian education, we looked and we said, gosh, the home is being destroyed. It's breaking down. So as the church, we kind of wrote in as the Calvary, we'll now take over passing on faith to the next generations. And the church was always to be the light. It was always to be a place of equipping for the sake of the gospel. But God's best design is that faith would germinate in the hearts of children through their parents. And it would go on for generations that way with eyes to see future generations. And when you're only just trying to get through the day, you're not thinking of the children yet to be born.
0: Right. Well, one of the things you said was even our job is to raise our children to be responsible adults who love God, say. I'm paraphrasing you.
1: Right.
0: But in reality, we're not even there, let alone generational stuff.
1: Right.
0: And I think there are some things, practical things that we can do to do that. And,
1: right.
0: And I want to focus a little bit on that because I think you guys had this time when you began to encourage your children. You said we start blessing our kids at bedtime when they were young. We bless them before school as we drop them off at a sports practice. We bless them. So that, in a practical way, what do you mean by that?
1: Yeah. Well, I became fascinated with some of the Old Testament practices because as you look back to the original good design, and oftentimes people will say, gosh, the New Testament doesn't give a lot of advice for marriage and family. It has these little pockets, especially parenting. And I've kind of come to conclude because I don't think it shifted that much from his original ideas that he had placed in the Old Testament. So I really went back to that. And one of the things that a father did especially was to bless his children and that they would crave it. They would ask for it. Now in that culture, it had some ramifications for, inheritance and such, but there was this strength, almost prophetic utterance that came from a father on the child. And I thought back in the times of my father and the things that he had said to me or the things that he continues to say to me, there's just a conviction with that. And so why not redeem that for this generation? Of course, in many situations, we are a fatherless generation. And so God can raise up other people to do that. But that form of a blessing where you're speaking with authority, you're speaking with God's authority, but it's been entrusted to you to speak truth. Sometimes a blessing, we would just read scripture over our children.
2: Right, us too.
1: Sometimes it's just a prayer, but it's a prayer that has like maybe a different tone.
2: Right.
1: If I was praying for my daughter, I would say, Lord, today I bless Chantel with words of wisdom to come out of her mouth, words of encouragement as she speaks to those. Father, I bless her with your love because you've lavishly poured it out. I bless her with your grace. And there's kind of just like as if you're pouring. I mean, the scripture talks about pouring oil over the head of Aaron. He was the high priest. It was just like they could just bathe in it and hear those words. And I think I was convicted because I prayed for my children, but I didn't always pray out loud, so they couldn't hear it. And the spoken word can be so powerful of an encouragement as they're going through their day, and even set up an expectation. So sometimes as they were leaving, and I would bless them, like, God bless their words to be gracious to those who need it. And then kind of sending them out, like, I wonder who he'll put in your path. And then they come home, you're at the dinner table, or you're doing homework or scurrying about, like, who were you able to encourage with gracious words?
2: Yeah, no, and that's a great thing to do.
1: But I think you make a really good point. I watch parents who, you said earlier, being spiritually and emotionally as healthy as you can be.
2: Yeah.
1: Because I think I watch parents take too many cues from their children.
2: Right.
1: So if they roll their eyes or they don't seem to appreciate it, we think, well, then we shouldn't do that. And I really think that that's where we have to go back to first in charge.
2: Yes.
1: And say, these are the things that we know are right, regardless of how they react.
2: Yeah, no, I agree. You know, we don't have much time left, but I want you to take the final moments to actually, you know, kind of give me your input on something that you said. You said, if I know that spiritual growth comes out of painful trials, why do I try to protect my children from similar experiences?
1: Yeah, that's when I'm still unpacking. That's probably why I wrote it as a question.
2: Yeah.
1: But as I look at my own life, the places, if I could chart it out on a chart, like my spikes of growth or deep communion with God, or just the time where I felt like, I get this. This is a relationship, as opposed to times where it's just dry and you're walking solely by faith. They were in times of trial. They were in times of painful tribulation or just situations. And yet I found myself wanting to rescue my children. And that's a mom and dad thing. We just don't want them to suffer. We try to make their life as neat and as tidy and as carefree as possible. And I think that we sabotage inadvertently and not knowingly. We sabotage sometimes the things that God is intentionally bringing into their life to help grow them or to cause them into dependence and for him to teach them things about him being trustworthy and provider and comforter. And so we have to have incredible wisdom and discernment. Again, our relationship with God is so primary in this. Like we can't give away something we don't have. So it's really about us as parents saying, I'm going to just go after this relationship with God because I am passing on that faith. We can't pass on that.
2: Right. So it's a great conversation and a great reminder. And we'll put on the oxygen mask first and then you put it on your children.
1: Right.
2: Well, in many ways, we have to do that spiritually as well.
3: Amen. That's a great word picture. And it brings us to the midpoint of today's edition of the Homeward Broadcast. You're listening to parenting and family expert Dr. Jim Burns and his conversation with Dr. Michelle Anthony. We're talking about a new awakening for parents and families. And if you missed any part of this program, Jim, as we reach the midpoint here, I know there are some personal illustrations galore, actually, in the Burns household of this principle in action. Bring us to the midpoint here with one example of that.
2: I want to actually give a story that I might have given before on the broadcast, but it's just so meaningful to me because I had no idea of the power of the blessing. Is when my kids were young, I would pray with them every night that I was in there, and I would put a little sign of the cross on their forehead. And when I would do that, everybody but Heidi seemed to think it was okay. She didn't want to get pimples on her face. So she said, Dad, can you just do it without touching the forehead? But, you know, years later, Christy had gone away to a Christian college. She had moved back in after some tougher times in her life, painful times, what Michelle was talking about. I went in, I said, you know, Christy, I haven't prayed with you in this room for a long time. Do you mind if I pray with you? She was in bed reading or something. And so I prayed with her and then I started to walk away and she took my hand and she had me put the sign of the cross on her forehead. And I walked out with a tear in my eye, believe me. But I also realized that that blessing when they were younger, that they didn't really always respond to, and Heidi didn't want me to even touch that skin, was very meaningful to them. I want to say that to you as a parent today. Let me just cup your face and say, look, this is not easy. Nobody's talking about spiritual parenting is not easy, but it is so much more important than probably just getting through till Friday. And please know, as Michelle Anthony would say the same thing, it's not easy getting through till Friday. But look at it with an eternal perspective. And then as you train up your child, they will come back. It's not always easy. And somebody need to hear that today. Roger?
3: Well, as we take our midpoint break here, I want to encourage you to listen through the break and come back for the second part of today's conversation. So very, very practical with Dr. Jim Burns and Dr. Michelle Anthony here on the Homeward Broadcast as we talk about this new awakening for parents and families. Dr. Anthony, the author of the book Spiritual Parenting. Dr. Jim Burns, the author of two great books that are of particular interest to parents right now, Confident Parenting, and also his book Teenology, The Art of Raising Great Teenagers. Now, if you'd like to order either of Jim's books directly from our online resource center, you can do so at homeward.com. That's HOMEWORD.com. They're also available wherever your favorite Christian books are sold, either in brick and mortar stores or online. I encourage you to get these resources, though. Read at least one parenting book during the course of this year. Here, actually, we've given you two or three examples with Jim's book, Confident Parenting, Teenology, and also Michelle Anthony's book, Spiritual Parenting. These are books and these are resources that you can use to improve the quality of your relationship at home with your kids. More to come on the other side of this break as Homeward continues. Do stay with us.
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1: Look through Proverbs, you know, as a father was speaking to his son in the early chapters, he's plotting out, this will bring you wisdom, these things, and that's the straight path.
2: I'm Jim Burns. Well, as a parent, you are part of the most involved generation of parents ever. Moms and dads all across the country are taking an extremely active role in the lives of their children, which is a good thing. However, even though we're spending more time caring about the needs of our kids, it's important that we avoid the trap of molding them into our image instead of following the blueprint God has for our kids' lives. Well, during the next half hour, I'm going to continue my conversation with Dr. Michelle Anthony. She is truly one of the leading experts in the world of family ministry worldwide. She's an educator, wife, and mom who suggests that a new awakening of parents and families is in order. It involves intentionality and commitment, and most importantly, it's a call for moms and dads to take responsibility for being the primary mentors for modeling faith in their home. Not an easy thing, but I am so glad that you joined us today as we continue this great discussion right here on Homeward. Welcome to Homeward. I'm Jim Burns. Today we're continuing a conversation with Michelle Anthony. We're talking about a new awakening for parents and families. She's written a great book. It's called Spiritual Parenting, An Awakening for Today's Families. And I highly recommend this book. Michelle Anthony, incredible person, director of family ministries at Rock Harbor Church in Southern California. She also serves as a family ministry architect for David C. Cook Publishing. Frankly, what she's doing in family ministry at her church is should be looked at in every church in America. She's married to her husband, Michael, for over 20 years, and they have two children living in Southern California. Welcome back to the program.
1: Great to have you. Thank you. It's good to be back.
2: Well, great to have you with us. You said something in your wonderful book, Spiritual Parenting, that actually threw me. You said, we must repent from the temptation to create and mold our children into our image. Mm. That's a tough thing.
1: Yeah.
2: Talk about that.
1: Oh, I think, I think there's this temptation as we have our children, we love them so much, they bear our image. You know, you hold your little baby, you go, oh, look, he's got her nose ears. And then their personality types come out and they're a blend of the heritage that came before them. And so I think that temptation just follows. We go, you look like me, you smell like me, you're in my home. So therefore, you should accomplish either the things that I accomplished or the things I did not accomplish in my life that I wanted to. And it's subtle, but I found it creeping up in ways that I started to see that if I wasn't aware and if I didn't repent of that, that I would send that message to my children that you are here to represent me, to make me look good, and to follow some plan that I've somehow either designed or I hope to design. along the way instead of, no, you were made in the image of God.
2: Yeah. And we have to get our job description down, because one
1: boy,
2: of the things that I
1: so
2: see
1: true.
2: That I see in Spiritual Parenting, your book, is that really our job is to help build a legacy of faith, not to make them become an attorney or a pastor or a hair designer. It just doesn't matter. I mean, it's more build this legacy of faith. And so as parents, we've got to kind of take a step back. One of the things that I really got a lot out of in your message is that there's kind of a paradox. You know, the adolescent years seem to be growing. You know, you could be 24 and still be almost a latent adolescence, or what we call emerging adult. And yet it seems like it's shrinking for actually influencing faith. It's getting shorter.
1: Right. Well, we know from studies, sociologically or from psychology, that the parent is the most influential person in a child's life between the years of 0 and 12. The kids themselves will say that reports. So we know that those are highly influential years. And yet it seems like we wait until some of those later years to have the kinds of conversations or to do the sorts of things, because we're just trying to get through the day in the earlier years. Right. And so we keep thinking, well, they're little, we're just, you know, I'm teaching them to eat right and potty training and getting them to sports and carpooling and homework. And I'm exhausted and I'm working on my marriage and finances are hard. And so we keep putting it off. Well, tomorrow, well, next year, well, when they're older, or when we can actually sit down and do that. And instead of this concept that Ephesians 5 talks about in redeeming all the time, the language in Ephesians 5 is really rich. It's this extreme word of redemption, of redeeming, of buying back. It means in totality. So that means everything. And then when it talks about time, it uses the word kairos, which happens to be ripe, seasonable, opportune moments. And when we really look at passing on faith, we have to have eyes to say every moment of every day, even when I'm doing laundry, even when I'm doing carpool, how do I redeem this? Yeah. This is a teachable moment.
2: Right. You know, and I think sometimes, almost all the time, actually, I would say, you know, those best conversations, those faith conversations, they come when you're doing the laundry or when you're driving a carpool. They kind of don't come when you're sitting at the table and saying, okay, now we're going to talk about Jesus.
1: Exactly.
2: You know, that almost, you know, turns them in another way. But one of the things that I appreciated that you said in your book is that you find ways to remember and celebrate, you know, some of the spiritual milestones. In a practical way, what are you talking about there?
1: Yeah, this whole concept of remember and celebrate is throughout all of history. In fact, God commanded his people to remember and celebrate. So it's something, we're forgetful people. And so we made markers of how can we just pause and remember the good things that God has done? What are even the accomplishments that he has done through each of the kids? And I think a lot of families have traditions of celebrating. You know, there's birthdays and graduations and things like that. But framing them, you know, if you take those things and again, you redeem them. So at a graduation, how is it that God displayed his faithfulness? All those nights when you were studying or you thought you wouldn't pass that exam or you had that friendship problem. Let's remember the ways. So it's again, like you said, it's more in the natural rhythm.
2: Right.
1: But calling it out, seeing the way that God had been walked that journey with you.
2: You know, and you're right. It's in the regular stuff.
1: Yeah, it's the regular stuff.
2: We didn't do this with our first two, but with our last one, when she got her driver's license, we made a big deal. We blessed her. We did a celebration. It was a milestone. Mm-hmm. And we kind of commissioned her. And we commissioned even her driving. Well, you know what? It sounded kind of geeky, but it was really neat. And she took it really serious because this was one of the biggest things in her life, you know. So why not when the kids, you know, are in Little League or when they graduate from kindergarten or when they graduate, obviously, from high school or whatever the deal is, you know, celebrate. Remember, celebrate.
1: Yeah.
2: And remember that God had a part of this.
1: Right.
2: Because we tend to put God in, you know, if the particular church does kind of a confirmation program or, you know, there was vacation Bible school or something, of course God's in that. But is God in Little League? Well, God is in Little League. God is in that dance recital.
1: Well, and what's fun about that is to put that back on our children and to say, in what ways did you see God?
2: Yeah,
1: and it's
2: really
1: amazing how they see it. Well, I remember he gave me strength or gave me courage and things that we might not have even known had we not asked that question. And what's important about that is, you know, someday they will leave our home and we want them to have flexed muscles and have these kinds of conversations with God in the natural flow of life. And so sometimes we would do remember and celebrate at a family dinner when there was nothing specific to celebrate, so that it's not just the marker points on the calendar. It's just because he's God. So we'd say, tonight's remember and celebrate. And there'd be a red plate out because we do the red plate.
2: Yeah.
1: What are we celebrating? we're just going to celebrate. And people would be like, oh, I don't know. And then you'd start talking. You'd have to cut it off because we'd start remembering all the little things.
2: Yeah. You know, it's these basic little things. Is that a family devotional time? Because I think a lot of times people think family devotions are saying, you know, in the Greek it means or whatever. That's not necessarily it. It's celebrating the red plate and remembering. Yeah. It's great. One of the other things that I appreciate is you encourage parents to create what you call an environment of service.
1: Mm-hmm.
2: Talk about that.
1: Yeah. Early on, when I was being awakened to that, it wasn't me who was going to transform my child's heart. So that was really freeing for me, by the way, Jim, to say, oh, that's not my job. I don't have to do transformation. I'm not failing. I'm not succeeding. It's not my job. Then it's kind of like, well, if God's job is transformation, what is my job? And I feel like really the answer for me became to create an environment where God can do his job. And so those became really practical for me. And I kind of gave them words. The book has 10 different ones that I unpacked. And one of them is service, because really the service asks the question, what needs to be done? And think about that. What if we got up every morning and we went into every situation simply just asking that question, what needs to be done? I wanted that.
2: Who'd transform a marriage? If I walked into Kathy tonight and say, hey, what needs to be done?
1: The
2: problem is Kathy would give me a list.
1: I know.
2: No, but that's a great thing to be thinking about.
1: You get to ask God. You don't
2: ask
1: somebody else.
2: Because
1: we all have our own agenda. We get to ask God. And sometimes it's physical, like a room needs to be cleaned or I need to drop off a meal for somebody. But sometimes it's sitting with someone in silence. Just being there. Sometimes it's praying for someone. But having that posture, I think, is actually something that is cultivated in the home in the very early stages of our children's life that carries them on to even understanding what it means to be in relationship with God. Romans 12:1-2 talks about that worship is our spiritual act toward God. Yeah. And what's fun is that the word worship and service are the same. And so you can't even worship God without serving him and others. We can't serve without making that an act of worship. And so, I would walk in and instead of me nagging my children, the laundry needs to be done. How come the dishes aren't done? How come nobody's fed the dog or the cat? I can walk in and say what needs to be done. And then they have to ask that question. And because someday I'm not going to be there to tell them what needs to be done. They have to learn to flex that muscle and ask that question for themselves.
2: Yeah. And, you know, so oftentimes I find that kids, when they do serve, and it could be feeding the dog, and it could be, you know, helping build a home in the dump someplace or whatever. But, you know, when they do, you know, the call to Christ is the call to serve. They feel God's presence when they serve.
1: Absolutely.
2: And so when they get a taste of it. So a lot of times I'm saying to parents, do it with your kids. Don't just, if the kids are in junior high or high school, don't just send them on the church mission trip. Literally, go serve with them.
1: Right.
2: And experience that. I'd say one of my best mission experiences was when two of my girls were in high school and we went to Mexico and we had an amazing experience and we laughed and we worked together and we sweat together and we snuck out for pizza one night together. But, you know, it was the kind of thing that was, really a special thing because we did it together.
1: Oh, I love that. Yeah. I think because that's modeling too. You're modeling a heart of service.
2: No, it's very important.
1: Yeah.
2: Exactly. Listen, we'll take a break and we'll be right back with more. We're going to talk about discipline. Don't go away.
3: 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And we're talking about a new awakening for parents and families when it comes to making strides and being more intentional about how we are teaching our kids, raising them up in the faith. It's something that we need to be more disciplined about, more intentional about. And you'll hear the final installment of this conversation on the other side of this break. So do stay with us here on Homeward with parenting and family expert Dr. Jim Burns.
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0: Welcome back. I'm Jim Burns. Today, Michelle Anthony with us, a continuing conversation. We're talking about a new awakening for parents and families. You know, I know that in the heart of most parents who are listening anyway, they really want their kids to thrive spiritually. And it seems to be the muscle that we don't flex because, again, we're just trying to get them, you know, through their homework tonight. And yet, really, what we want as we take a step back is for our kids to grow in their faith and for kids to have a faith that really lasts and that becomes a legacy of faith to the next generation. And yet, at the same time, we have to do the practical stuff. I want Michelle us to talk about discipline for a moment. Oftentimes, we're either too tough on our children or we're not tough enough, but you remind us that spiritual parenting digs deeper to penetrate the heart and give the child kind of a glimpse of his soul and motivation. And actually, you called it discipline that heals.
1: Yeah, discipline, we deal with that as parents every single day. I mean, that's the reality of it. And I think so many of us are searching for a discipline model. Like, what am I supposed to do? We don't want to mess them up.
0: Yeah.
1: Like you said, we don't want to be too hard. We don't want to be too easy. And, you know, as I was looking in scripture again, how does God discipline us? If he's Father, how does he discipline us? Are there things that we can extract from that? And I came to Hebrews chapter 12, verses 11 through 13, that really outline these three steps. And
0: walk us through those.
1: Yeah. Things. Okay. The first one being pain. I think we're all very familiar. It says, the author of Hebrews says that no discipline seems pleasant at the time, but rather painful. Okay. We get that. But I think what happens is as parents, maybe how we were parented or in kind of the urgency of the moment, we stop at pain.
0: Yeah.
1: So when we stop at pain and we don't do the other two steps, that's punishment. That's really like, you did something wrong. Here's the pain. Debt paid. And really the way that God fathers us and parents us is not through punishment because of Christ. We have this, like, this more redemptive peace to it. And so since we are wanting to reflect the Father, we have to go on to the next two steps. So pain is definitely a part of it. And I always say, you know, pain for each child is different. You know, some might be timeouts, some might be to spank, some might be to take away some privilege, but you have to determine that. The second stage that Hebrews talks about is that you strengthen what was broken down through the pain. So it's the building up in love. And so often, maybe in our own anger, lack of time, our frustration, we don't pause in that moment of delivering the

0: this is the course that God wants for you, and this is why, and this is what it will, this is the benefit as your life. Again, they might not have ears to hear, but we're giving that to them.
1: Well, you know, one of the tools, which I thought was interesting that you talked about, was identity, you know, having a right identity, an identity in Christ. And your daughter had a season in her life where she just did something really silly and wrong.
0: Right.
1: And, you know, she's going to get dust for it. But yet her note said, you know, I lost my identity there for a bit. I am obviously, it was, I remember reading it in your book. Explain that.
0: Yeah, she threw a party at our house when we weren't there one night. And the destruction was great. We came home to really just a war-torn house. And it got completely out of control, even more than she had imagined.
1: Right, sure.
0: And in the non-spiritual parenting quadrant of my brain, I'm just, you know, I'm like thinking, what horrible things can I inflict?
1: Yeah, because, almost murder.
0: Yeah, because right. you've embarrassed us. My husband works for the police department as a chaplain. The police had to come and they show up. Isn't this Chaplain Mike's house? You know, our neighbors. And then we had over $3,000 of things stolen from us. And, you know, kind of you're assessing the damage. And I'm angry. I'm thinking, how can I hurt? You know, how can I bring pain? And going back to a spiritual parenting model is to ask the question, God, what is it that you're doing in the life of my child right now? And I'd asked her to write a letter based on who are you? You know, she was 16 years old at the time. I said, who is a 16-year-old girl that says that they want to follow Christ? You tell me. Don't tell me what you think I want to hear. And as she wrote it, it was beautiful. It was, you know, something like I probably would struggle to write because I believe that God was helping her pen that. So she knew it. And as I was praying, saying, God, what are you doing? I'm recognizing that she knows technically who she is, but it's kind of an identity lost moment. And we all suffer moments of forgotten identity. And that's because the enemy wants to come in and invade and give us a new counter identity. And so I could take away her cell phone. I could take away her car. I could ground her for life. But are any of those things going to restore a forgotten identity? And so as I just pled with God to tell me what is it that you want me to do, I just had this thought in my head. She just needs to spend time with you to remember. And so I went to my husband and I said, I know you're going to think I'm crazy because she should be being grounded for life. And yet I just want to take her away to the mountains with me for a few days, take her away from everything and remind her. And so that's what we did. And I had to agree that I wasn't going to allow other people's opinions of what I was doing change what I was believing God was saying to me. And as we were up in the mountains, we played tennis. We stayed up late. I read to her. We watched movies. We went for walks along the water, and we ate at little cafes. And at every moment, I was just reminding her who she was and her history and how God had been working in her life and the things that had been true of her, the statements she had made. And I was watching her awaken. I was watching her remember. And we have our identity is in crises because we are vulnerable to spiritual amnesia or to relational amnesia with our God because of the hostility of our culture. And our children are going to make mistakes. And there were natural consequences to that party. You know, she apologized to our neighbors and she had to pay back things that were lost. But the pain kind of came in natural consequences. But as God was reminding her who she was, that was healed. And that's what you talked about before. I mean, the whole purpose in Hebrews chapter 12 says, so that which is broken might be healed. And what was broken in my daughter on that occasion was she had forgotten who she was. And the healing was that she needed to remember.
1: You know what I appreciate that you just said was she experienced the natural consequences. You didn't have to do much.
0: Right.
1: I mean, obviously, she had to pay things back. Those were natural consequences. Mm-hmm. She had to apologize. Those are natural consequences. But that what your job was to help her remember who she really is. Phenomenal conversation. Thank you so much for being with us.
0: You're welcome. Thank you for having me.
1: Michelle Anthony, phenomenal conversation today.
2: Indeed. And we are so grateful to have had Michelle Anthony with us on the Homeward broadcast. If you missed any part of this program, remember that we're always streaming audio at homeward.com. 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I say some of them because sometimes you have to dig through a little bit to find them. And now for Dr. Jim Burns, our engineer Ben Camp, and the rest of the staff, I'm Roger Marsh. Thanks so much for listening. Thanks for your prayers. And be sure to join us again next time right here for another edition of Homeward.

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0: Hello and welcome to Team Jesus here on TWR UK with me, Amy Follett. Today we're beginning a new series of Team Jesus where we take a look at the stories through the Bible and find out how we can be a part of Jesus's team. Today we hear our first episode called On the Road with Jesus.
1: When and where does the story of Jesus really begin? Easy peasy, you might think. He was born in a stable in Bethlehem some 2,000 years ago. Everyone knows that. But every baby that comes into the world has a history, a before. They don't just happen. They have a mother and father and grandparents, great-grandparents, great-great-grandparents, and so on, back and back and back. Some important families can trace their family history back for hundreds of years. However, not everyone knows much about their families, but just about everyone has a birth certificate to prove who they are and when and where they were born. Have you ever seen yours? People write books about their families. The stories they tell are not always completely true, because it's easy to get muddled about what really happened a long time ago, before they were born, and there's no one left to ask and no way of finding out. But that's not true for Jesus. To answer our question properly, when and where does the story of Jesus really begin, we have only to go to the one book in the world that can tell us. God's book, the Bible. The whole Bible, from beginning to end, is full of Jesus, who he is and when and where and why he was born. This is what these new talks are about. Many people spend time and money to find out about their ancestors, and often they're disappointed because the records only go so far. But that's not a problem for us, because it's all in the Bible, written for us by faithful men whose word is true because it came from God. However, it's one of those stories where it helps to begin at the end and then go back to the beginning to find out how you get to the end. Starting in the second part of the Bible, the New Testament, let's do what detectives do. Look for clues and see what the four Gospels, Matthew, Mark, Luke and John, tell us about Jesus. Matthew gives us his family tree, beginning with a man called Abraham who was chosen by God to be the father of the Jewish people some 4,000 years ago. Mark starts with Jesus coming from his hometown of Nazareth to be baptized in the river Jordan. Luke starts his account about a year and a half before Jesus is born, but then goes back further than Matthew, all the way to God himself. If you think about it, we all began with God, who created the first man and woman after time began. You could say that Jesus has a very special birth certificate, because all three tell us that when Jesus was baptized, God's voice came from heaven and said, "You are my son, whom I love. With you I am well pleased." So far, so good. We found his family history, and we know who he is, the Son of God. But what about the when and where? We have to go to John's Gospel for that. You need to take a deep breath now, because John takes us way, way back, before Bethlehem, before Abraham, back to God. Yes, but much, much further, deep into mystery. John starts his story like this. "In the beginning was the Word, and the Word was with God, and the Word was God. He was with God in the beginning." The Word is another name for Jesus. He was God's voice saying, "Let there be light," and everything began to be. And John goes on, "Through him all things were made." Now we can see Jesus' birth certificate clearly. Father, God. Date of birth, before time began. Place, heaven. Another place in the Old Testament, Proverbs, confirms this in a long and beautiful poem. "When there were no oceans, I was given birth. Before the mountains were put in place, when God set the heavens in place, I was there." The day Jesus rose from the dead, he met two of his followers who couldn't really believe that he was alive once more. So Jesus walked along the road with them, and Luke tells us, and beginning with Moses and all the prophets, Jesus explained to them what was said in the scriptures about himself. He went right back to before the beginning, before all the stories, adventures and battles of many thousands of years. Jesus is our best guide. So let's go together on the road with him through the first five books of the Old Testament, Genesis, Exodus, Leviticus, Numbers, and Deuteronomy, and see how we can find him there, long before he was born in Bethlehem. And by the time we finish, you'll know a lot more about him, just like those two disciples did.
0: And that's all we've got time for today on Team Jesus. Thank you for listening. 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

0: Hello everyone, and welcome back to Treasure Box after our break. We're all here again. Olivia.
1: Hi everyone.
0: Drew.
2: Hi everybody.
0: And me, Hilary. We've got more music from Mark and the rest of the group, and Olivia's got a great memory verse with a wee bit of a surprise in it. Instead of having a new chapter of our story, Treasures of the Snow, we're going to remind you all about the story so far, just in case you've forgotten it.
1: And anyone who's joining us now for the first time can know what's going on as well. Our young friends in the Swiss mountains have been through a lot. Annette, Danny, Lucien and the others have had their problems and they have a lot more adventures ahead.
0: That's right. And Drew has something for us to think about towards the end.
2: But first, what about that memory verse, Olivia?
1: Yes, of course. Hi everyone, it's good to be back with you again. Today's memory verse actually sounds like a little poem. Listen to the rhythm. I know the plans I have for you to give you a hope and a future. Jeremiah 29, verse 11. Did you hear the rhythm? I know the plans I have for you to give you a hope and a future. Jeremiah 29, verse 11. Say it with me. I know the plans I have for you to give you a hope and a future. Jeremiah 29, verse 11. If I say the first part, can you say the second part? Ready? I know the plans I have for you to give you a hope and a future. Jeremiah 29, verse 11. Brilliant. Listen, we could even put a wee tune to it, couldn't we? How about this? I know the plans I have for you to give you a hope and a future. Jeremiah 29, verse 11. Why don't you download the verse from commissionradio.org and sing it whenever you want? I'll maybe ask Mark to make up a wee tune, but he's got another song for us now. Over to you, Mark.

0: Hillary, normally at this time you would read a chapter of Treasures of the Snow, but you were saying you're going to do something different today.
1: Yes, I thought that so much has happened so far that it would be good to pause and look back before we read on.
0: Okay, so remind us how it all started.
1: Well, back at the beginning we met Annette, Lucien, Danny, Papa and Grandmother. Not forgetting Claus, the tiny white kitten that Danny loved so much. It was when Lucien crashed into Annette's sleigh and left her there, struggling in the snow, that the quarrel began, which causes so much unhappiness. Because Annette told everyone in school next day what Lucien had done, so he was very angry with her, and next day took his anger out on Danny by kicking his snowman to bits. Well, this, of course, made Annette even more furious, and both children refused to own up to what they'd done.
0: That's terrible. It would have been good if they had sorted things out quickly.
1: Oh, yes, but it gets worse. Do you remember the day when Lucien followed Danny up the mountain?
0: Oh, I do indeed. Danny was picking flowers for Annette, but Lucien grabbed them and trampled on them. And when Danny threatens to tell Papa, Lucien tries to frighten him by holding claws out over the ravine. But the kitten is so shocked she scratches Lucien, who drops her. Then came that awful moment when Danny ran to try and save her but fell over the edge.
1: Can you imagine how panicked Lucien must have felt? I mean, he thought Danny was dead. And Annette, Papa and Madame Morel must have felt the same when they hurried up to try to rescue him. But one person stayed behind, and that was Grandmother, who immediately begins to pray for Danny's safety. God gives her a picture in her mind of Danny held safely in the arms of an angel, and she believes that God will surely protect him.
0: And God did protect him, didn't he? A badly injured leg, but still alive. Annette must have been so thankful to God that Danny survived.
1: Yeah, well, so you would think. But actually, her main feelings are anger and absolute hatred for Lucien. She makes up her mind that he should be punished and vows to take revenge on him.
0: I remember the evening of that day when Grandmother explains how Annette can't pray for Danny with a heart full of hatred and advises her to leave Lucien to God. But while Annette knows that is right, she decides to let Grandmother do the praying and she would go on planning her revenge. How are things ever going to change?
1: I know. It seems impossible. But here's the thing. God is in charge and he knows all about this quarrel. Well, just as he knows all about your life and mine, and you too, boys and girls. And he tells us in the Bible that he has plans to give us hope and a future. And God is about to unfold his plans for Annette and Lucien.
0: Oh, I know what you're talking about. It's the old man, isn't it, who plays a big part in the story from now on?
1: Yes. Remind us how that meeting came about.
0: Well, Lucien, who is desperately unhappy, spends much of his spare time up in the forest carving little wooden animals. One day he meets an old man who offers to teach him to carve better. So now Lucien plans to enter a carved horse in the school competition and make a Noah's Ark as a peace offering to Danny.
1: Both great ideas. But do you remember that neither of his plans succeeded? When Lucien brings his gift for Danny, Annette kicks all the tiny animals down into a woodpile. And later, she sees his little horse and smashes it to bits.
0: Dear, dear, every time there's a glimmer of hope, things take a turn for the worse. You really have to feel sorry for Lucien, don't you?
1: Oh, yes, indeed. He's struggling. I think he reckons there's just no hope for him. But tell us, what happened when he went up the mountain to tell the old man of his disappointments?
0: Well, after Lucien shares his troubles, the old man tells Lucien his story. This really encourages Lucien and he starts to wonder if someday he could do something great for Danny in order to repay him.
1: Well, that would be amazing. But it's very hard, isn't it? To see what that great thing could possibly be.
0: I'm thinking that Grandmother is still praying to God to work in the lives of Annette and Lucien. And if I'm right, we're round to Christmas again when the whole story started.
1: We are indeed. 1 year on, and we join Annette in church at the Christmas Eve service, where she listens to the old minister asking if anyone present has never made room in their heart for Jesus. He quotes Jesus' wonderful promise, "Behold, I stand at the door and knock. If any man hear my voice and open the door, I will come in." But I'm afraid Annette's just not prepared to do that, so her unhappiness continues. But remind us, what happened on the following morning and evening?
0: Well, Claus the cat disappears, and that evening Annette sets off up the mountain to look for him. But she slips in the ice and hurts her ankle, and she can't even stand up. To her astonishment, Lucien comes skiing past and brings her home on a sledge.
1: Annette believes God sent Lucien at just the right time to save her, and she asks the Lord Jesus to forgive her. She says sorry to him for all her hatred and unkindness and opens the door for Jesus to come into her life.
0: That's wonderful. Surely now everything's going to be sorted out between the children?
1: Well, not quite. It's certainly beginning to be, but there's still a very long way to go. So, we're ready to pick up the story again, and in our next programme, I'll be reading chapter 14, Annette Wins the Battle. See you then.
2: Did you notice something in our recap of the story so far? Some things in the story were planned beforehand, and other things just happened. Some people thought about what they were going to do, and then went and did those things. On the other hand, some things, like the accident, weren't planned at all. They just happened. Yes, that's what life's like. We plan some things, like going to school in the morning, or going to buy something in a shop. But other things just happen. Like tripping over a loose carpet, or a sudden shower of rain when we thought it was going to be sunny all day. Things that we don't plan, they can be nice things or unpleasant things. We like the nice surprises, but the unpleasant things, well, they're not so nice, are they? Our memory verse today reminds us that there are no surprises for God. Everything that happens, he knows about it way before it happens. Nothing takes him by surprise. In our verse, Jeremiah tells us that God says to everyone, "I know the plans I have for you, to give you a hope and a future." This means that whatever happens to us, God can wrap it up in his good plan for us. Even when something happens that's really hurtful, God can take that thing and transform it into something good in the future. Often we have to wait to see how God will do this, but he will show us eventually. Let's say a prayer. Lord God, thank you that you make great plans for us, plans that will bring good things to us. When life goes badly and we can't see what your plan for us might be, help us to keep on trusting you until eventually we can see clearly. Amen.
0: Well, that's all for this episode of Treasure Box. We hope we'll see you all next time when we see what happens next to Annette, Lucien, Danny and all the others. See you next time.
2: Bye. Bye.
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0: 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This is TWR Life. I'm Dave Piper, and we are just a few minutes away from Paws and Tails as we enter once again into Wildwood. But first, this is Commission.
1: Commission presents Elijah by Noel Spears. Episode 7, Consequences.

0: I want that vineyard to be added to the palace gardens.
1: But, my lord, I believe it belongs to one Naboth and has been in his family for generations. He will not be separated from it.
0: Oh, I don't care. Offer him money or another piece of land if he wishes. But I want that vineyard. It will make a fine garden.
1: Your Majesty, I fear it may be a difficult task.
0: As I said, I don't care. Obadiah, you are the Lord Chamberlain. Get it for me.
1: Yes, Your Majesty. I will inquire if it is possible.
0: No, you will not just inquire. You will take that vineyard and have it added to the palace gardens. No, don't do that. First, find out where this fellow Naboth lives.
1: Yes?
0: We will go and tell him that I am taking his vineyard to become part of the palace gardens.
1: Very well, whatever you say, but I do think...
0: You think that this man will not part with his vineyard?
1: I understand that his family have had ownership of it for many generations.
0: We shall soon see if he refuses Ahab, King of Israel. I don't think that he will dare.
2: King Ahab was anxious to acquire this attractive vineyard, which lay close to his palace grounds. That afternoon, the king, accompanied by his usual retinue of guards and servants, left the palace, and within a few minutes all were standing in Naboth's vineyard.
0: I assume that the fellow with the grey hair is Naboth. He'll not dare refuse me. Naboth! Your vineyard lies very conveniently to the palace grounds. I would ask you to let me have it to use as a vegetable garden.
3: But, Your Majesty, my family has had this property for generations.
0: In exchange, I will give you a better vineyard, or I'll pay you whatever it's worth.
3: I cannot, sir. The Lord God forbid that I should give you the inheritance of my fathers.
0: But you cannot refuse the King of Israel.
3: Your Majesty, I must follow a greater order, the law of Moses. Sir, I have responsibility to my family, both past and future. Are you asking me to break the law of Moses? I cannot do that.
0: We will speak of this later. And Naboth, this is not the end of the matter.
2: There and then, Ahab left Naboth's vineyard, assuming that the retinue would follow him, which it did. Not a word was spoken on the return journey to the palace, and His Majesty the King of Israel retired directly to his bed.
4: And just what is the King of Israel doing in bed at this time of day? Why aren't you eating? You haven't touched any food now for 2 days. Are you ill or something?
0: No, I'm not.
4: Well, what is it?
0: Nothing.
4: Something has annoyed you and made you angry. What or who was it? Do tell me.
0: Oh, all right. I'll tell you.
4: I'm listening.
0: I asked Naboth to sell me his vineyard and he refused.
4: And why refuse?
0: Oh, some religious reason. I couldn't understand.
4: But do you really want that vineyard?
0: Yes, I do.
4: But there's heaps of other vineyards about. Why don't you buy another one?
0: I want Naboth's vineyard.
4: You are acting like a big child.
0: No, I'm not. That Naboth has refused to sell his vineyard to me, and I want it. That's all there is to say.
4: Well, Ahab, there are more important things for you to be doing as king than worrying about a silly vineyard. You are King of Israel.
0: Well, as I said earlier, I offered him any other vineyard that he wanted in exchange, even a bigger one, and he still refused. And I do want it.
4: All right. Are you the King of Israel or not? Get up out of bed and eat. Don't worry about it. I will get you Naboth's vineyard.
0: Very well. Whatever you say.
4: Now, get out of bed. I have letters to write.

0: People of the village, we have received a letter from the palace. Indeed, this letter has been signed by the Queen, Queen Jezebel herself. She commands that we call all the citizens together for fasting and prayer.
1: You have done that, and we are now all here.
2: And we've all fasted and prayed, but there must be another reason.
0: She, the Queen, has given a second reason.
1: Well, what is this second reason?
0: She asks that we also summon our neighbour, Naboth, to come to this meeting.
1: But Naboth is not here yet. Why not?
0: No, he is not. But I asked him to come a little later.
2: Why? Why ask Naboth to come later? What are you up to?
1: There's something else that you haven't told us. Isn't there?
0: Yes. Yes, actually, there is.
3: It turned out to be a death sentence for Naboth, the owner of the vineyard. He was taken out and stoned to death. News of this quickly reached the Queen.
4: I say, my man, is that a message you have for me?
5: Yes, Your Majesty.
4: Why wasn't I given this immediately?
5: Well, it has only just come in, Your Majesty.
4: Very well. I can read it myself.
5: Yes, certainly, ma'am.
4: Ahab! Ahab! Oh, would someone fetch the king for me at once?
6: Yes, Jezebel, dear. You wanted to speak with me. What is it?
4: Not so loud. Don't want everyone to hear.
6: Well, I'm sorry. It sounded important and urgent.
4: It is important and urgent. I don't want everyone to know our business.
7: All right. Well, well, my dear, what is it?
4: You know the vineyard that the fellow Naboth wouldn't sell you?
7: Yes, what about it?
4: Well, you can have it now. He is dead.
7: Dead? Are you sure? Naboth is dead. How can that be?
4: You don't need to know, so don't ask.
7: I'll go down to it this afternoon.
4: I thought you might be pleased. Do as you wish.
3: And, true enough, Ahab went down to Naboth's vineyard that very afternoon to lay claim to it. But the King of Israel and his retinue were not the only visitors.
8: You see, Obadiah, my Lord Chamberlain, all things are possible.
9: But how did this come about? Was the owner not adamant that he wouldn't sell?
8: Yes, he was, wasn't he?
9: Your Majesty, we are not alone.
8: Oh, who's that? Oh, I don't believe it. It's the Troubler of Israel. Elijah, the Troubler of Israel. I suppose you bring yet another message?
10: Yes, sir. I have brought another message from the Lord God.
8: Very well. Tell me.
10: The Lord God told me to go to Samaria, to Naboth's vineyard, and I would find you there taking possession of it. And indeed, is that not what I have found?
8: Yes. And Elijah, you are trespassing on my property.
10: Oh, your vineyard, is it?
8: Yes, Elijah, and I have paid Naboth a good price for it.
10: The Lord God of Israel has bid me bring you this message. He says, isn't killing Naboth bad enough? Must you rob him too?
8: What are you blaming me for doing?
10: You know very well, Ahab. And the Lord God goes on to say, because you have done this foul deed, the Lord God says, dogs shall lick your blood outside the city, just as they licked the blood of Naboth.
8: What are you talking about, Elijah?
10: I have come to place God's curse upon you because you have sold yourself to the devil.
8: Come now, messenger from God. You have allowed your religion to make you rather foolish. You are becoming mad, Elijah.
10: Mad, sir? I am not the babbler in this gathering. This message comes from the Lord God. Remember the Lord God's words. You will be swept away. He will not allow a single one of your male descendants to survive.
8: I will not heed this nonsense.
10: For anyone to ignore a message from the Lord God of Israel would be a grave folly.
11: but there is more.
6: This is a lengthy message for you to have carried.
10: Do not mock the Lord God of Israel, sir. For you have made the Lord God very angry and led all of Israel into sin. The Lord has also told me that the dogs of Jezreel shall tear apart the body of your wife, Jezebel.
6: Oh, grand talk, Elijah. Do you realize who you're talking to?
10: Yes, I do. But knowing that you are the king of Israel doesn't make God's message any less powerful or true.
6: I see.
10: The members of your family who die in the city shall be eaten by dogs, and those who die in the country shall be eaten by vultures.
3: When Ahab heard Elijah's prophecy, he tore his clothing, put on rags, fasted, and slept in sackcloth. Everyone noticed just how the king had changed, going around the palace in deep humility, not speaking with anyone, not even the members of his own family. Because of Ahab's change of heart, the Lord God allowed him to remain as king for another 9 or 10 years. Elijah continued as Israel's prophet for the Lord God until, after some years, his task was completed and he met with Elisha, his assistant in Gilgal.
12: You know that the Lord God must take me to be with himself today. It is not my decision, but the Lord God's.
13: Yes, yes, I do know. But I am just so very sorry to be losing you.
12: I understand what you're saying, but Elisha, remember this. The Lord God instructed me to anoint you as my assistant and successor. Now, why was that?
13: Well, I'm not quite sure.
12: Yes, you are. I told you. The Lord God is about to take me away, and you were anointed to replace me.
13: Yes, I do know that. Perhaps I'm not just sorry to lose you, but I'm also afraid.
12: Was I not afraid at times when God gave me new tasks to do? I was afraid at times, but I knew that I was not alone. The Lord was with me always, just as he'll be with you too.
13: Thank you for reminding me I'll not be alone.
12: Now, Elisha, stay here, for the Lord God has told me to go to Jericho.
13: But no, no, I'll not, for I swore to God that I wouldn't leave you.
12: Very well. What wish shall I grant you before I am taken away?
13: Please, grant me twice as much prophetic power as you had.
12: You have asked for a hard thing. If you see me when I am taken from you, then you will get your request. If not, you won't.

0: the chariot of Israel, and I haven't been allowed to see it. But what task have I been given? Can I equal Elijah the master? Well, what did he say? He knew he was not alone. The Lord was with him always. Can I follow him? Yes, I can. The Lord will be with me always.
1: In Elijah by Noel Spears, the part of Elijah was played by Peter Richardson. Other parts were by the Commission Radio Drama Team. The series was produced by Jennifer Hobson and recorded at Commission Studios in Belfast, Northern Ireland.

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6: Esther, you are the most beautiful woman in Persia. You could be the next queen.
7: I don't want to be the next queen.
8: The king loved Esther more than all the women, and she found favor and kindness with him more than all the girls.
9: Behold, the new queen of Persia, Queen Esther!
10: What is it? It is the edict that Haman has made to slaughter all the Jews on one day. You must tell Esther to go and plead with the king. Tell her to beg for the lives of her people.
7: I will go into the king, which is not according to the law. And if I perish, then I perish. I am going into the king.
11: My queen, you have not been called for.
7: I'm aware of that.
11: Do you know what will happen?
7: I'm going into the king. Please open the door.
11: Please, my queen.
7: I'm going in.
12: Ships ready or not.
11: Esther?
7: My king.
10: Oh, no. Queen Esther?
8: The king gazed at this uninvited guest, and his fingers tightened on his golden scepter.
11: My queen.
8: So Esther came near and touched the top of the scepter.
10: Oh. I'm too old for this sort of thing.
11: What is troubling you, Queen Esther? What can I do for you? Even if it is half the kingdom, it shall be given to you.
7: If it pleases the king, I would like for you and Haman to come tonight to the banquet that I have prepared.
11: Bring Haman quickly, that we may do as Esther desires.
13: Prince Haman, I am quite sure that there is no longer any way for anyone to connect Bigthan to you.
14: I think you fail to realize that even if they could, it wouldn't matter now. There is no one who can stand against me.
13: I do not think it wise to be so confident.
14: Things have turned out better this way. He is still king, and I act in his name.
15: Prince Haman.
14: What is it?
15: A message from the king. Queen Esther has requested the presence of the king and Prince Haman at a banquet today that the queen will prepare.
14: That the queen? Yes, of course I will be there. That will be all.
15: My prince.
13: The queen?
14: Oh, this is perfect. The queen recognizes my position. She knows where the power rests.
13: Or in whom the power rests.
14: Indeed. In whom? I must go and prepare for the banquet.
8: So the king and Haman came to the banquet which Esther had prepared.
14: The statues were all cast in solid gold. He asked me if I wanted one, and I said, I do. He asked me which one, and I told him, all of them, you fool, all of them.
16: Esther, it is time. My curiosity will give me no relief. What is your request, even to half of the kingdom?
7: If I have found favor in the sight of the king...
16: You have, my queen, like no other before you.
7: If it pleases you to grant my petition... I would like you and Haman to come to another banquet tomorrow that I will prepare for you.
14: Oh,
7: and
14: yes,
7: then I will make my request. Yes.
16: We will be there, of course. Haman, you will join us.
14: It would be the greatest of honors. I thank you, my queen.
13: Why would she do a thing like that? Why two banquets in 2 days?
14: Is it too much to imagine that I am a charming guest?
13: No, not at all.
14: Is it too much to imagine that she knows the power behind the king?
13: Well, I suppose not. But something seems odd.
14: There is nothing odd in the world, Satar. I have risen to the level of the king.
4: There is nothing in the world that I cannot obtain.
9: Make way for Haman the Magnificent, the king's most favored prince.
17: There is no one who can stand against me. This is the most perfect day.
13: Look, there he is.
17: Mordecai.
13: He is still not bowing. I don't think he will bow to you as long as he lives. Which won't be too long now.
17: I want you to go right this minute and tell my advisors to meet at my house.
13: Yes, Haman, but when?
17: Within the hour! I don't care what they're doing, I want them there!
13: Yes, my prince.
8: Haman recounted to his friends and his wife, Zeresh, just how rich and powerful he had become.
17: When I was growing up right here in Persia, I always had to follow all the rules. But deep down, I knew someday things would be different.
18: Sing it, boss.
17: Now I make demands of all the others.

0: trip. I got the Jewish people on a sinking ship.
1: You want Mr. Influential?
2: I'm a fan. Can I just tell you why?
3: You were great in big, but you had your gift. Hey, man, your life is perfect now.
0: Wait a minute. Though my world's so bright, something's still not right. And I don't quite know why. Since it can't be imperfection.
4: Could it just be indigestion?
5: Bad complexion.
6: An infection?
7: No, it's Mordecai.

0: built for him. A gallows deer, make it 20 feet, 50 feet.
1: Stand back and tall. What's the king's signs off with this? Okay.
2: Mordecai will die.
3: Yes. What a perfect way to end it.

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1: Hi, my name is Lilo. I live in Michigan. The small present is coming right up.
2: Hey everyone, Stacy here from Paws and Tails. 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But we haven't heard one from you. 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This is so exciting!
3: Later that night, King Ahasuerus could not sleep.
4: Stop! Stop the music! I hate that song. Something else. I am exhausted, and yet sleep will not come.
5: My king, you must lay back and not excite yourself.
4: This is so infuriating.
5: We need something to lull you to sleep.
4: We could just have Minyukan make a speech that puts me to sleep during the day.
5: Indeed. I have it. Bring in the Book of Records.
4: The most boring book in the whole kingdom. That is genius.
5: I thank you, my king. Please, lay back and try to relax.
3: So the Book of Records was brought in. And as it was read, the king began to drift off to sleep.
6: The following day, Mordecai alerted the king through Queen Esther that Bigthan and Teresh were plotting to kill the king.
4: I remember that.
6: The plot was investigated and found to be true. Bigthan and Teresh were taken out and hanged on a gallows.
4: They very nearly did it, too.
6: Later that day, the council met to discuss the new tapestries to be hung in the summer palace.
4: Wait. What about Mordecai? He saved my life. I can't remember what we did to reward him.
6: Well, it seems that there is nothing in the Book of Records. We apparently did nothing to reward him.
4: The life of the king is saved, and the man who saved it is forgotten.
5: Oh, please, don't excite yourself.
4: I am excited. How could this have happened? I can't think. I'm so angry. How could we have forgotten Mordecai?
5: It is a terrible oversight, my king.
4: I want... Who is in the palace? I need someone to help me with this.
5: I saw Haman a few minutes ago. I think he is still here.
4: Bring him to me at once. We need to make this right.
5: Yes, my king.
7: Prince Haman.
8: The guard told me that you would not let me see the king. I have access to the king night and day. You sniveling little man. How dare you make me wait! If you ever do anything like this again,
5: Haman,
8: I will...
5: If you would allow me,
8: you ever make me wait out here like that again, I will see to it that you and your family will never see another day. Your whole family. Do you understand?
5: The king would like to see you now.
8: He would? He called for me at this hour. This... is perfect.
5: Please, come this way.
8: My king, I have a request to make of you.
4: Haman, come in. I'm groggy from lack of sleep, and I can't think straight. What should I do for the man that I want to honor? It needs to be big. Very big.
8: For the man you want to honor. Who in the world would he want to honor more than me? Well, for the man the king wants to honor, let him wear a royal robe that you yourself have worn.
4: I love it. Go on.
8: Yes, and bring him a horse that you yourself have ridden, and place on his head a royal crown.
4: Ooh, Haman, this is good.
8: You should have one of your royal princes, your most noble prince, lead the man through the city and have him shout, "This is what is done for the man the king wants to honor."
4: That is perfect!
8: Yes, it is.
4: Did you get all of that?
6: Yes, my king, every word.
4: Haman, I want you to take this list.
8: Yes, my king.
4: And do everything on it for Mordecai the Jew, who sits at the king's gate.
8: Oh, Who?
0: Mordecai. You know him.
8: I do.
0: And the noble prince. Who could...
8: Prince?
0: You. You will do it.
8: Me?
7: Who is more noble than you, Prince Haemon?
0: Well, the sun is coming up just now. Do it all at once. This is perfect.
3: So, by the king's order, Haemon gave the royal robe, the royal horse, and the crown to Mordecai, and then led him through the streets of Susa.
8: This is what is done for the man whom the king desires to honor.
9: It is a miracle.
7: It is a miracle of God.
9: I would have to agree.
3: Mordecai rode on the back of that horse as surprised and amazed as everyone else, but with a dignity and humility that Haemon had never seen before.
8: This is what is done for the man whom the king desires to honor.
3: After it was over, Mordecai went back to the king's gate. But Haemon hurried home, mourning and weeping with his head covered.
8: Zeresh! Zeresh, where are you?
10: Haemon, is it over? Are you all right?
8: It was horrible!
10: I know, they told me.
3: Haemon told his wife and his friends everything that had happened to him. Then they told him.
10: Mordecai is gaining power!
11: Why would the king let this happen?
12: You cannot hang him now. It would be suicide. He's become too powerful.
8: How can everything have gone so wrong? All that I have done to make things perfect.
5: Haemon, my prince, the king's men are here to take you to the banquet that the queen has prepared.
8: I'm coming.
13: Well, good day, Haemon.
8: You all stay here. You stay here and think up some way out of this.
10: If Mordecai is indeed a Jew...
6: Oh, he is.
10: Then you will not overcome him, but you will fall before him.
8: Yes!
4: Esther, everything is just spectacular. Everything.
14: Thank you.
4: Haemon, you are not yourself today.

0: My king, if I have found favor in her eyes, and if it pleases the king, I would ask for my life to be saved and for my people to not be destroyed.
1: What? Incredible.
0: If we were only to be sold into slavery, then I would not have even bothered you with that. But we are going to be murdered.
1: Who would dare to threaten the queen? Name him and he will be arrested.
0: The enemy of me and my people is this wicked Haman.
1: Haman? Haman? Me? What did I do?
0: Haman, I am a Jew.
1: You wrote a law that will kill my queen? No, I didn't. You're a Jew!
0: Out of his hatred and wickedness, he has used his position to convince you to slaughter all of the Jews. Did you not explain the details of your plan to the king?
1: The Jews? You did this? How could you have done something like this? There has been a grievous error, Esther. Queen Esther, please listen to me. My life is at stake.
0: You have done this to yourself.
1: Queen Esther, please.
0: Haman, release me.
1: Please, you must help me. He will have me killed.
0: Let me go.
1: Please. I didn't know.
0: Haman, get off of me.
1: I didn't know. You are a Jew.
2: What is going on?
0: Get him off of me.
2: Haman, would you attack the queen with me in the house?
1: No.
2: Take him.
1: No. You misunderstand.
2: What do I do with a viper like this?
3: My king, Haman has built a gallows 75 feet high in his own yard. With it, he planned to hang Mordecai, who saved your life from the assassins.
0: Mordecai?
1: Oh, Haman. Hang him on his own gallows now.
3: Wait. Take the king's signet ring off of him first.
1: No.
0: My king, I beg of you, stop the destruction of my people.
2: Haman has sealed his edict with my signet ring. Once a law is sealed, not even the king can stop it from happening.
4: Hi, I'm Milo from Michigan. Don't go away, there's more Paws and Tails coming right up.
5: Hey there, everyone. Dave Coral here. We want to put your kid on an episode of Paws and Tails saying something like this. Hi, I'm Henry from North Carolina. If I could spend the day with CJ, I'd want to build a treehouse together. Now, we have some suggested scripts for you waiting just inside the clubhouse. We can't wait to hear what you all come up with. Record them, send them in, and we'll broadcast them to the world.
6: After Haman had been hanged on his own gallows, the king's anger subsided. He gave all of Haman's property and possessions to Queen Esther. Esther then told the king that Mordecai was her cousin.
7: Mordecai, come closer. You have saved my life and proved yourself to be a friend to this throne. Take my signet ring. You now will take the place of Haman.
8: Me? I thank you, my king. I will not fail you.
7: I know you will not. Now, as to the edict of Haman...
0: My king, can you do nothing? How can I stand by and watch the destruction of my people?
7: Haman's edict to attack the Jews cannot be revoked.
0: God help us.
7: But, Mordecai, you can, with my signet ring, write another edict.
8: Yes.
7: You understand?
8: I think I do.
7: Write it as you see fit.
0: What? What can that do?
8: Haman's edict stated that anyone who attacked and killed a Jew could then take all of his possessions and keep it as plunder. There could be a new edict that said anyone who attacks a Jew can be attacked in return.
7: Perhaps then the Jews could take the property and possessions of their attackers.
8: That would make them think twice.
7: Stamp it with my signet ring and it will become law.
0: Will this work?
8: I think it just might. Thank you, my king.
6: Mordecai's edict went out to the 127 provinces of the kingdom. It said that the Jews could gather together

0: to defend themselves and attack those who attacked them. And the Jews, God's chosen people, were delivered. In fact, the Jews were very much better off at the end of the story than they were at the beginning. God blessed them, not just with a victory over the evil plans of Haman. God used the dark times to show his children just how much he loved them. It's later than I thought. Let's call it a day, shall we, Madhavi?
1: That was amazing. God was there even in the dark times. This is

0: amazing. We gotta tell someone. We found the player. This is big, CJ.
1: How many other stories are just lying around like this?
0: Hundreds?
1: Gotta be hundreds. Let's find some more.
2: Professor McGarvey.
3: They get it.
2: Rick, this is the beginning for them. If they continue to listen to the cylinder...
3: Think of the stories they'll hear, the things they'll learn.
2: I'm thinking of what will happen when they find the cylinder about Shadow Valley.

0: To order a copy of today's program, The Story of Esther, just log on to pawsandtails.org. The Story of Esther, Part 3, was written and directed by David Carl. Haman, Your Life is Perfect Now, and Praise Be to Yahweh were written by Sandy Howell and Mark Edward Lewis. Music was by Tim Hausman, and our sound designer was Eric Basil. 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
2: There are many appointments that we can avoid. I successfully avoided an appointment with a dentist the other week, but there's one appointment that we can never avoid, our appointment with death. Hebrews 9:27 says, "And as it is appointed unto man once to die, but after this the judgment." When you get to the end of your life, what will you be able to look back on and say, "This is what I've accomplished for the kingdom of God"? What have you done? What are you doing with your life that will last for all eternity? Almost 2,000 years ago, in a filthy, rat-infested prison in Rome, a man awaited his death at the hands of a Roman executioner. His only possessions were a cloak and a few parchments. His friends had deserted him, and over his head hung the sentence of death. His only crime was that he had lived his life totally committed to Jesus Christ. In the eyes of the world, he was a misfit, a fanatic, a waste. But in the eyes of God, he was a hero, a victor, a success. His last recorded words are found in 2 Timothy chapter 4. Paul said, "I have fought a good fight, I have finished my course, I have kept the faith. Henceforth there is laid up for me a crown of righteousness, which the Lord the righteous judge shall give me at that day, and not to me only, but unto all them also that love his appearing." 1,000 years earlier lived another Saul, a man chosen by God to lead the nation of Israel, a man with so much opportunity to serve God, but who chose rather to serve himself. At the end of his life, in 1 Samuel 26, we read that he regrettably said, "Behold, I have played the fool and have erred exceedingly." How will your epitaph read? Will you, like Paul of the New Testament, be able to say, "I have fought a good fight, I have finished my course, I have kept the faith"? Or will it read like Saul of the Old Testament, "Behold, I have played the fool and have erred exceedingly"? May God help each one of us to live life with an eternal perspective. My name is Morris Hull, and you've been listening to Character Focus from Home Life Ministries. For more information, visit us online at www.hlm.org.
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4: Hello, and welcome to the very first part in this brand new series of programs called Faith in a Digital World. We're so excited to have you with us on the program today. Every day, the average UK adult spends nearly 2 hours scrolling, posting, and engaging online. Social media has become one of the most powerful forces shaping our culture, our relationships, and even our sense of identity. And yet, for Christians, this digital landscape presents both incredible opportunities and profound challenges. How do we share our faith online without losing sight of the deeper call to discipleship? How do we resist the pull of comparison, distraction, and division while still being present in the spaces where so many people spend their lives? This series is about asking some of these hard questions. Each episode, we'll sit down with theologians, mental health professionals, influencers, and ministry leaders to think carefully about how we can navigate digital life with wisdom, discernment, and grace. We'll hear stories of struggle and hope, and we'll explore practical ways to stay rooted in faith and community, even in a hyper-connected age. For our very first conversation, I'm delighted to say I'm joined by Andy Bannister, Director of the Solas Centre for Public Christianity. Andy has spent years engaging with culture, asking big questions about faith, and helping Christians think about how to share the gospel in today's world. Together, we'll be exploring the challenges believers face when stepping into the digital space, from the temptations of online debates to the pressures of performance to the subtle ways technology can shape our hearts and minds. So whether you're someone who loves social media or someone who feels overwhelmed by it, stay with us. I'm sure that you're going to enjoy today's conversation. Let's dive into our conversation with Andy Bannister as we begin this journey of discovering what it means to live faithfully in a digital age. Andy, first of all, thank you so much for being with us on the programme today.
5: James, it's a pleasure as always. Thank you for having me as a guest on this amazing series.
4: Well, it's really great to have you here. Let's start with a really big question, because we might as well. From your perspective, what makes social media such a difficult space for Christians to navigate faithfully?
5: Oh, gosh. I mean, that is a big question to start with, isn't it? I think it's a number of things. I think firstly, it's the speed. And by the way, that doesn't just affect Christians, but it does, you know, particularly affect Christians, because I'd like to think we are people who should be encouraged by our faith and by the scriptures to be reflective, to think before we speak, to choose words kind of wisely. And many of us, I think, are good at doing that, perhaps in interpersonal relationships, one-to-one. But social media, where it moves so quickly and the conversation can quickly move on, and you know, particularly on a platform, say, like TikTok or those kind of models, where it is just so fast. So that, I think, wrong-foots us. Secondly, I think the other thing that can wrong-foot us is, again, I would hope that we would generally, on average, be people who are thought through. We try and think again before we speak. We try and be a little bit deeper, because, again, our faith encourages us to try and do that. And again, social media doesn't encourage that, right? When you've got 140 characters on an X post, there's not a lot you could do, kind of, really. So I think that can be a struggle. And then the other thing is, social media is wired to be tribalistic. The algorithms are designed to have you, corralled with people like you, or people who are very against you. It wants to get a reaction, because either way, it will keep you on the platform and they can sell advertising space to you. And Christians can just sometimes, by the nature that we care passionately about things, we can get suckered into that. Either we end up with people just like us thinking, well, the way to go forward is to shout against those who are the, you know, terrible, great, unwashed pagans. We end up starting off the conversation by seeing something that deeply irritates us. We see some horrific moral evil and we are instinctively, you know, tempted to type something really angry in capital letters. So social media goes straight, you know, to the hindbrain. It goes for that dopamine hit. And because there are things we care deeply about as Christians, we get reeled in. So those would be three things straight away, James.
4: So that's just a few good reasons there why social media is a difficult space for Christians. But throughout this series, the last thing I want to do is spend 13 episodes just criticizing social media and digital technology. So can you give us a glimpse into how we can be using it positively and how you've managed to use it positively in your own walk?
5: Well, thank you, by the way, for implying that I use it positively. I do my best, but, you know, you make mistakes, right? I think the first thing to say right at the start, as you just implied there, it's very easy to just, you know, beat up social media. I mean, it's like shooting fish in a barrel when you first staple gun to the fish to the side of the barrel, because there are big problems, and it's not just Christians who see these. But here's the thing I would say. All technologies, especially communications technologies, when they change, huge pressures come with them, huge opportunities and huge challenges. We forget, because we're so far from it, when the printing press, you know, first came out, it was amazing because you can distribute Bibles. But there was other literature that you would not want to see so widely distributed. And Christians were a bit like, well, my word, what do we do here? There's people publishing heretical stuff. There's people publishing all kinds of awful things, pamphlets, you know, swamping Europe as people sort of, you know, yelled at each other in print. Radio would be the same. Television, you know, huge opportunity to broadcast Bible programs into, you know, closed countries, but then utter distraction. So social media is not unusual in that it has challenges and positives. The positives, I would say, are this. You can reach people who would never come through the doors of your church. I mean, I was struck by, we do a lot at Solas of short videos, you know, addressing common questions about Christianity. You know, did one the other week where I put one out looking at some of the differences between Christianity and Islam. You know, staggered by the end of the week, we'd had, like, I think, 1.4 million views on it. Now, not all my stuff gets that. I want to be very, very clear. But you sit there as a team going, that's incredible, because you can look at the comments underneath. You're engaging people who don't share our faith, who wouldn't normally think about these things. Some people shout at you. Some people, well, that's interesting. Other people want to talk more. Those are people we just couldn't reach if I just stood in front, waited for them to come into a church or a university where I'm speaking. So there's that opportunity. And then I think also there's a community building piece. I have, you know, friends that I've made around the world on social media because they first engage with something that I've said, and we've gone to and fro. Some of them share my faith, some don't share my faith. And again, so social media can, you know, build bridges between people who might otherwise meet. So those would be just two things straight away: the ability to engage people who would never otherwise come through the doors of our churches, and then the ability to connect with people we wouldn't otherwise see. So those would be two positives straight away.
4: I think it's really good that we've acknowledged that there are positives. I do fear slightly that we're going to talk more about the negatives in this program, but yes, you're absolutely right. Let's not get carried away, and let's make sure we do focus on some of the positives. And of course, if any of our listeners have really positive experiences of social media, then we'd love to hear from you. You can either comment below the video of this interview or email us on studio@twr.org.uk. There are several challenges that I'd like to talk about now, Andy, and perhaps we could start with comparison. There are many Christians who struggle with things like comparison, envy, or performance online. How do you think those things could affect our discipleship?
5: Well, I mean, straight away, you put your finger on an issue. One of the big problems with excuse me, social media, especially, by the way, surveys have shown and studies have shown among girls, is the comparison piece. So there's been a lot of work done. I mean, the person I immediately think of is Jonathan Haidt, who's a psychologist, who's written a lot on social media. His book, The Anxious Generation, is like the go-to text on that. And he's been studying this for over a decade now. And he was one of the first to notice that incidents of, you know, anxiety and depression among girls in particular almost, you know, tracked almost very precisely the introduction of the smartphone and of social media. Why? Because girls more than boys, not only, but more so, are more wired to compare themselves to others in terms of sort of image and look and so on. And of course, Instagram puts that on steroids. So if you are a young woman who has any kind of issue with your self-image, it doesn't be disastrous, though, just that you've got, you know, you're worried slightly, you wish you look slightly different than you do. Suddenly you turn on Instagram and it's full of people who look amazing, whose bodies are perfect, whose skin is perfect, who seem to be living amazing lives that are far more interesting and exciting than yours. And then no wonder your mental health takes a dive, because you start thinking, well, this is terrible. I'm not living my best life. You know, I've got now, I'm envying this person. And if it's not envy, you can still also then feel very negative about yourself, because you're trying to base your identity in your looks and that comparison rather than who you are in Christ. And those are toxic for discipleship. So I would say that comparison piece is a big piece, James. And then for across the board, men and women, I think then that sense of going that because social media just curates the most exciting things, it's very easy to start assuming everybody else has got a more interesting life than you. Everybody's, you know, day is far more exciting than yours, that their meals are more exciting than yours because everyone takes photographs on Instagram of their dinner, doesn't they? And again, you then start feeling down. Whereas I think, you know, a big part of discipleship as a Christian is cultivating gratitude as a core attitude, and, you know, learning to be grateful for the things you have, whether it's the cup of coffee in the morning, your bowl of cornflakes, the breath in your lungs, you know, the autumn colours on the trees on the way to work, you know, whatever it is. Small things are a great place to begin building gratitude. And social media can, if we're not careful, rob us of that, because we are then focusing on the things that we don't have rather than the things we do have. And then the last thought on this, let's remember, when it comes to social media, you are not the customer of the social media companies. This is the number one mistake we make. You think, oh, I'm the customer of Facebook, I've got a Facebook account. No, you're not. The customer are the companies who pay Meta or X, or, you know, whoever it is, TikTok, who pay to get their products advertised. Those social media companies are totally, purely, 100% interested in eyeballs on the adverts and clicks on the adverts, because it's the advertisers who pay the bills. So just remembering that, and try to remember, okay, you know, there's a reason that you're being told that your life is not complete without this product that you see every time you log on to the social media in the morning, because you're being manipulated. You've still got to work to break out of that, but remembering that and trying to bring it back to being grateful for the things that you have, not the things that you don't.
4: I think it's a good point there, just to emphasize that social media sites want us to spend as much time as possible looking at the content that they're providing. And one of the ways that they do that is through the social media algorithms, which are designed to capture our attention. I'm going to butcher this quote. I apologize if I do, but I read somewhere recently that the person who came up with the algorithm for Facebook, which then, of course, became Meta, they said that it's addictive as crack cocaine. And I think that that should probably tell us something about how powerful the algorithms are. When we talk about them, what dangers do you see in how the algorithms can shape both our habits and our theology?
5: Yes, I mean, I think you have mangled the quote, but I forget the exact quote. But it's there've been a number of people who are involved in engineering some of this who have then actually gone on and said they're quite sorry. Actually, there's a computer scientist and philosopher called Yaron Lanier, who's written a lot on social media. His book, Ten Reasons to Delete Your Social Media Accounts Right Now, is very well worth the read, even if you don't delete them. And he was involved in some of those things and said, actually, now, looking back, I feel quite guilty because, like, the like button, it wasn't supposed to be a sort of, you know, behavior modification engine. It was supposed to be, hey, wouldn't it be really good if we had a way that, you know, if your friends posted something that's quite fun, that you can go, yeah, I like that, and do the thumbs up. Then we didn't realize, human nature being what it is, people start gamifying it. And then, of course, now with all the algorithms on top. There's a huge issue kind of there. I think the problem with the algorithms is that we tend to forget, because I think half the challenge, James, is being aware of what's going on. Once you realise and are much more conscious that behind, let's just take Facebook, but we're not just picking on Facebook, the same would apply to TikTok and to Instagram and so on. Behind there is an algorithm, an AI-driven algorithm, that basically monitors in very rapid real time, you know, how long you're reading something, what kind of stuff makes you read something. And then people like you who've read post number one, you know, if you look across billions of other engagements, we now know that people who've read this post are more likely to read this post, and they're going to spend, you know, 5% longer on the platform. All those kind of variables go together to serve up your feed. Your feed is not neutral. It's not neutral. You haven't curated it yourself. It's been curated for you, right down to which posts you see from your friends and so on and so forth. So the problem is, again, we don't realize that we're living in this, you know, this electronic, algorithmic, curated cage half the time, which means we don't see the things outside of that is the first problem. And I guess theologically, the problem with that ties into the things we said earlier, right, that ends up skewing your view of the world, whether it makes you angrier, more jealous, more envious, more depressed, rather than our view of the world being informed by who God is, what God thinks of us, and what are the particular issues in our lives that God and the Holy Spirit would have us deal with. We're not perfect. The Holy Spirit is working in all of us, but maybe actually we end up focusing on the wrong thing because we're letting the algorithm fuel things. And by the way, that quote that you started with at the front of the episode is haunting, because interesting question to ask yourself: how much time you spend on social media, and then contrast that with, okay, what are the other inputs? If you're spending 2 hours on social media, okay, that's a lot. It's not wrong in and of itself, but if you're not spending 2 hours praying and reading the Bible and engaging with other Christians and doing discipleship together, what on earth makes you think that the 10 minutes that you do on the spiritual stuff is going to countermand the 2 hours over here? And a fascinating exercise, I don't know if you've ever done this, recommend this to listeners, get your phone up, and whether you're an Android or iPhone, whatever, has the ability to do this, look at your usage stats. I think on an iPhone, you swipe left on the home screen, and it'll give you your usage stats. Scroll down and see how long am I spending on my phone and how long am I spending on social media. If you don't know that number, you will probably be surprised, because we all tend to think it's lower than it is.
4: I've got an example here, and it puts me to shame, that recently I was bemoaning how I don't have enough time to do my daily devotional. So for those of our listeners who don't know, I'm a relatively new dad. I have a young baby in the house. So I've been saying, oh, I don't have enough time to do my daily devotional anymore. And then it popped up on my phone that during the past day, I'd spent 4 hours on my smartphone. Well, that puts me to shame. And I think it's something that can challenge us all. I would like to spend some time talking about how Christians can engage online. Are there particular biblical warnings or principles that we should stick to when we're having conversations online?
5: Oh, yeah, I think there's a whole number. I mean, one of my go-to texts, James, whether it's online or offline, and by the way, I don't always get this right. I wouldn't want people to hear go, oh, my word, yeah, Andy and James are amazing, right? Look at them. To go, we mess up. But that line in Colossians where Paul says, you know, be wise in the way that you act towards outsiders, make the most of every opportunity. I think it's Colossians 4, isn't it? And it's a really good principle for social media of going, you know, be praying through and thinking before you hit post is a good principle of going, you know, is what I'm saying, is it going to bring glory to God? Is it going to show love and care for the person? Or am I really just trying to score points with my tribe is a good principle. You know, before you mouth off and attack somebody because they've posted something on goodness knows whatever it is you disagree with on, you know, what is exactly you're trying to achieve is the first question. Coming out of that for me has been a big principle I'm still working on, is just learning when not to post. So I actually quite regularly catch myself writing something and then I get halfway through and go, what am I trying to do? What am I actually trying to do in this? Someone the other day, I was annoyed at a politician. Like, that never happens, right? So, you know, jumped on the Twitter feed and was about to send something. I thought, what am I going to do? A, that person's probably never going to read it. If they read it, I'm just another angry, shouty person on the internet. So I haven't actually achieved anything. And then thirdly, I've just made myself feel, you know, either smug or angry. Much better, delete, put the phone down and, you know, go and play board game with my kids for half an hour, and I felt much better. So I think principle number one is the Colossians piece. Number two, you know, I suppose you could use don't cast your pearls before swine. A lot of the time you're not going to achieve anything rather than just increase the level of toxicity on the internet a little bit. And if you are going to post, I think a couple of principles there very quickly. Don't try and make it all about you. If there's a gospel thing you can bring here that points to Jesus, that's fantastic. You know, just to say something like, you know, as a Christian, you know, I wonder whether, you know, these words of Jesus might be appropriate or whatever. Because that ultimately is going to do more good if you can bring Jesus into the conversation. Not to try and score points, just to bring a little light in. And then I think related to that is don't feel you need to win. Social media will try and tell you, unless you win, unless you're the last one in the conversation, unless you get the last word, unless you score that point, you've somehow let the side down. And I think Jesus has a lot to say about being willing to, you know, lay your cross down, to take up your cross, you know, lay down personal ambition. Maybe your job is to post something thoughtful. And if four or five angry atheists jump on you because you brought Jesus into a conversation, don't feel you have to then push back and try and win. Just go, no, well, no, thank you. Walk away.
4: If you've just joined us, then I want to take a moment to highlight the work of the Solas Centre for Public Christianity. If you've been enjoying this conversation so far, then you'll know that Solas is passionate about helping Christians to share their faith with confidence, clarity and compassion in today's culture. On their website, you'll find a wealth of resources, from short videos that tackle tough questions to articles that explore how the gospel speaks into everyday life, to training opportunities for churches and individuals who want to grow in evangelism. If you'd like to explore more, head over to solas-cpc.org. That's solas-cpc.org. Take a look at some of the resources they've got available there. Andy, let's talk about Christians online. Is it possible for us to live a Christian life exclusively in the online arena?
5: Oh, well, let me turn that around. What do you define exclusively in that question?
4: I'm thinking of the amount of time people spend on their smartphones or their technology. I already confessed that recently I'd spent 4 hours on social media. Is it possible for us to be spending that much time on social media and living an effective Christian life?
5: Oh, I feel so bad for the answer I'm going to give here, but I'm going to say no, I don't think it is. Now, let me just qualify that by saying my numbers are not always much better than your numbers. I have days where it's better. I have days when I don't think I've ever hit 4 hours on social media. I don't say it to judge you, but I have had days where I've spent, say, you know, far too much time on online generally, of which social media is a big piece. But you have to ask the question, what would you otherwise be doing if you weren't on social media? And social media does so many things. It disengages us from engaging people properly. Yes, I said earlier you can engage with people online. Of course you can, but it's going to be a fairly shallow level of engagement. So if you're doing that at the expense of engaging with people face-to-face, it's a problem. Secondly, it disconnects you from the joy and the gratitude of God for God's world. You're not going to see the flower in your front garden as you walk down the path in the morning. You're going to be obsessed with, you know, sort of what the latest celebrity is doing or what some politician who annoys you has said. And then I think thirdly, I just think just living your life vicariously through a screen on so many levels is just not good. And the great thing is, by the way, most of the best stuff on this has not been written by Christians. You know, I've been tracking the whole social media, you know, digital world phenomenon for about 10 years now. And most of the best stuff I've read is actually by non-Christians. As a Christian, you read it and you go, oh, okay, yeah, I can see where say, Jonathan Haidt is going or Yaron Lanier is going, and I can now bring the Bible to bear on top of that wisdom. But I think often my concern is that sometimes as Christians we lag behind some of the best thinking in the world on this. And actually, increasingly, it's outside the world, outside the church, where people are really beginning to ask the tough questions. I mean, as we record this, right, it's in the news that Australia have just, you know, banned, you know, under-16s from going on social media. Although I have to say my fear is that actually they're going to spend all of their time now practicing cricket and the next Ashes test will be even worse than this one. The point being is we have a discussion around, is that the duty of parents or should the state be doing it? But that would miss the elephant in the room of going, finally, someone's woken up and gone under-16s on social media is a bad thing. But I look at it and go, I wish the church had been taking more of a lead in that conversation and going, we want the very best for young people. And the very best for young people does not involve them staring at their screens. And it's actually taken, you know, really good pastoral voices outside the church to blaze that trail. So the simple answer is yes, I do not see how you can spend that much time on your phone without it having an impact. And somebody once said, and you mangled one quote earlier, so I'm going to mangle this quote. Somebody once said that, you know, every decision we make is a decision at the expense of something else. You always choose X rather than Y. I think it was my old friend F.W. Boreham who was writing devotional essays in the 1920s. But the same applies to social media. So if you're spending 4 hours on social media, you've chosen not to do 4 hours doing something else. And for me, I think the big step on this journey, funnily enough, was the stage that you're in when children first came along. We're ahead of you. I've got a 13-year-old and a 10-year-old. Now, social media was not as bad back then, but it was bad. And it was the sudden realization that why am I spending time on my phone when I could put the phone down and go and spend time with my daughter, with my firstborn? And now it's with my kids doing stuff. We're a big board game playing family. Why would I want to be on social media when I cannot do something with my kids? And so actively choosing to put the phone down in a different room was a big part of, for me. Now, there's discipleship parts of that too. You know, like first thing in the morning, I used to start the day by turning on Twitter. Massive mistake. And it took a while to go, I should keep the phone actually off until first thing in the morning I've read my Bible and prayed. And you know what? The day starts much better than starting it with a fire hose of social media and then with my brain full of distraction trying to go, oh, maybe I should now read the Bible. So, yeah, I do think we can ask ourselves, what am I not doing that I would do were I not spending 4 hours doom-scrolling?
4: Just very quickly, later on in the series, we're going to be having an in-depth conversation about some of the spiritual disciplines that we can put into practice to try and help us navigate all of this. And I wonder for you, what would be the spiritual discipline that you would most like us all to take up if we're going to try and rethink our relationship with social media?
5: I'm actually going to be cheeky and give you two things very quickly. The first is not a particular spiritual discipline, but it can be. The first one is making notes of the time. So a great place to start is like you've described. You know, I mentioned earlier, log how much time you're spending on a screen, because being aware is the first thing. And if you think oh, I'm okay or I'm too pressurized, but you're not recording it, start making a log, start a little journal. How much time am I spending across a week and across a month? And then you'll get some data and you can pray over that. And then if I was going to pick one spiritual discipline, oh my word, because there are so many, I think we need to rediscover the spiritual discipline of solitude. What do I mean by that? Social media, partly it's become so pervasive because it gives us the illusion that we're connected to people while we're not being connected. And that's then reprogrammed us, so we're not very good at being quiet. So if you're queuing in Costa Coffee or, you know, other coffee chains are available, you know, waiting for your coffee, what do? We don't just sit there quietly and reflect. We get our phones out and we use the time. We sit on the sofa. We don't just sort of pause, go, I'll get my phone out and do something. And I think a fundamental problem is we've forgotten solitude and quiet. You know, the psalmist says, be still and know that I'm God. We've forgotten the power of being still. And once we've learnt just to pause and go, I don't need to be constantly being fed dopamine hits like a hamster in a wheel, then you can build those other spiritual disciplines that you'll no doubt talk about later in the series on that platform. But I think we need to learn stillness and we need to learn quiet And once we've got those pieces in place, the Holy Spirit can do all kinds of things.
4: Just a very quick final question, if I may. I apologise, it's a slightly cheeky question, but if I was to give you access to a room with a big red button in it, and I was to say to you, if you press this button, social media will never, ever have happened, would you press it?
5: Yes.
4: And why?
5: The qualifier, I would say, would be this, of going, I don't want to, you said early on, it's too easy just to beat up on social media, but every technology has a plus side and a downside. Every piece of technology, you know, motor car brought easy transport, it's brought pollution, you know, so every technology is like that. So what we're not very good at doing as humans is weighing the cost benefit analysis. So social media has some benefits. We talked about those. There are lots of them, actually, but it has costs. I increasingly think that the costs outweigh the benefits, personally. You know, a lot of the good things that happen on social media could happen on other platforms. And by the way, they did, right? I mean, I don't know how old you are, but I'm old enough to, you know, obviously not remember the days before social media. I wasn't sitting around going, what do I do? I had a full life. I had a partly digital life. Remember things like MySpace? That was fantastic. You know, so we were playing around with tech, and tech was great and fun. We just didn't have this constant, you know, dopamine-fueled firestorm that we have now. So I think, yes, I would press the red button. And if people are tempted by that, as I say, Yaron Lanier's book, 10 Reasons to Delete Your Social Media Accounts Right Now, is at the very least a thought-provoking read. And if you get to the end and go, I'm not going to do it, I think Yaron would look at you and go, so at least give me some reasons for why you're not going to do it. So, yes, I would press the red button and probably wake up for the next few days missing it, but grateful that I could then redeem the time and use it for other things.
4: Andy Bannister, thank you so much for being with us on the programme today. We've just begun to wrestle with some of the big questions: how technology shapes our hearts, how social media influences our discipleship, and how we can remain rooted in Christ even in a world of constant scrolling and endless notifications. Andy has been reminding us that while the digital space can be full of temptations, comparison, distraction, division, it can also be a place of opportunity where the gospel can be shared with clarity and compassion. But the challenge is not simply to be online, but to be faithful online, to resist the pull of hostility, to choose grace over performance, and to let our digital lives reflect the same love and truth that we're called to embody offline. Now, this series is about more than just tips and tricks. It's about cultivating wisdom and discernment in a hyper-connected age. And my hope is that with each conversation, we'll encourage you to pause, reflect, and ask, how is my digital life shaping my walk with Jesus? You can listen to this episode again when you go to our website at twr.org.uk/on-demand.
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7: I feel I understand the human toil, sacrifice, suffering, devotion, and courage, bravery you took. And it makes me value what we have even more.
8: Welcome to First Person for an interview with the late David McCullough as we celebrate the 250th anniversary of the signing of the Declaration of Independence and the founding of America. I'm Wayne Shepherd. 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Now, part two, 1776.
9: We're talking about a year unlike any other year in American history, but as I said earlier, we understand so little about it. We left off talking about George Washington and this young man that served him so well, Joseph Reed, who suddenly turned against Washington and wrote a letter to Washington's really archenemy, right? The man who would have liked to have had Washington's role in the as
7: and
9: general.
7: A man who had many supporters in Congress.
9: Mm-hmm.
7: Washington was losing. Washington was losing in disastrous fashion, one battle after another. And he was, if the war had been covered by the media, as we know it, he would have been out of there.
10: He'd been gone.
7: And probably everyone would have been against the war because everything was going badly. But he was a man who, Washington was a man who learned from his mistakes. That's another of his strengths. And he was a man who was, there's no other way to say it, he was extremely loyal. Loyalty mattered to Washington. And here was Reed being disloyal. Washington only found out about it because Charles Lee, who received the letter from Reed, then wrote back to Reed saying that, yes, indecision is the worst thing you can have in a military commander. Nothing can be so detrimental to military success.
10: You can almost read between the lines of that
7: indecision,
10: letter.
7: Indecision, yeah, yes. Yeah. Well, the letter came and when Reed was away. And Washington had been trying to get Charles Lee, who was in command of another part of the army, to join him in New Jersey. This is when the war is at its worst. This is the darkest time. So in the midst of the darkest time, his most trusted aide betrays him. And he opens the letter and reads what Lee has said about indecision.
10: The letter intended for Reed. Washington read.
7: Wow. So Reed, Washington knows right away, sees right away what's up, that both of these men, upon whom he is depending, think he's incapable, think he's the wrong man for the job. And who knows what all else Reed and Lee are cooking up.
10: And Washington already feels insecure.
7: Oh,
10: about-
7: absolutely. He knows that he's failing. He knows that he's commanding a losing army and that many of these dreadful setbacks have been his fault.
10: He's aware of his limitations.
7: Oh, absolutely. And so what does he do? He writes a letter to Reed saying, here is the letter which I mistakenly opened because I thought it might be from Lee telling me that he was on his way with his army. I would never have opened it had I not, didn't say anything.
10: He does it.
7: Later on, he tells Reed, I would have been able to take this if you would, much better than I have or am, if you had come to me and said that to me. But he doesn't fire him. He doesn't ship him out to some meaningless post somewhere else, nor did he fire Nathaniel Greene when Greene made such a bad call on whether to try and hold Fort Washington. Both men, he's repaying his Greene's loyalty to him with loyalty to Greene, and he's repaying Reed's former loyalty to him by remaining loyal to Reed, but he's also acknowledging that these are very good young men,
10: and they both move on to significant achievements.
7: They're going to do better from now on, and both of them spend a lot of energy and time and thought on how they can redeem themselves in his eyes, his Washington's eyes. And both continue on and perform better than they ever have.
10: Well, their loyalty to the general, to Washington, must have increased tremendously when
7: Absolutely.
10: He forgave them. In essence,
7: yes.
10: That's what he did. Is he
7: yes,
10: forgave
7: he
10: them?
7: Yes, he did. And he liked to say, "We must take people as they are, not as we would wish they were." And if this is what they are, I will take them because I know their strengths. You know, we often say so and so, he's a very human being because he made this mistake or he has this flaw or that weakness, which is all true. That's one of the ways I try to explain to people that these weren't marble men. You know, these weren't demigods we're talking about. These are human beings. But we can also perceive, understand their humanity when they do things that are extraordinary, because that too is part of us. And Washington wasn't a great intellectual. He wasn't a brilliant thinker like Adams or Jefferson, and he wasn't a spellbinding orator like Patrick Henry, and he wasn't a Napoleon. He wasn't a brilliant general.
10: Kind of hard to describe him altogether.
7: But he was a leader.
10: Yeah.
7: He was a leader. Men would follow him. He had great courage, both physical and moral courage. He had phenomenal health, and I think that's a very important point because everybody's getting sick all the time. Yeah. One of the reasons that at the Battle of Brooklyn turned out such a fiasco is Greene was sick.
11: Yeah.
7: And many people feel if Greene had been well and on the job, a lot of that wouldn't have happened, and mm-hmm. I think that's true. Mm. And Washington, there's epidemic dysentery, smallpox, typhus, typhoid. Everybody's getting sick.
11: Rampant.
7: Losing more men from disease than from musket ball or cannon fire. Mm. And Washington's perfectly healthy and strong all the time. And he's got this terrific pressure on him. Terrific. I don't know when the man slept. And in fact, I think one of the reasons things were going so badly at the time of Fort Washington, I think he was suffering from insomnia.
11: I see.
7: He wasn't himself. And he never gets sick. And then he will not give up. And he never forgets what the fight is about, what the glorious cause means. And this, too, is of the utmost importance.
10: This really wasn't even a war for independence when it started.
7: No, it was not. They were fighting for their rights as freeborn Englishmen.
11: Mm-hmm.
7: And it wasn't until after that speech of the king's that we talked about earlier came to light, the people began to say, well, this is not a family squabble anymore. Mm-hmm. This is a war.
11: Mm-hmm.
7: And why don't we just go for independence? And what's so interesting to me is that three of the principal characters in this whole drama are Quakers. Nathaniel Greene, Thomas Mifflin, who was the hero of the
11: yes.
7: of the successful retreat from mm-hmm. one of the heroes from a successful retreat in Brooklyn, and Thomas Paine, and they put aside their pacifist feelings because they felt that some wars are necessary. And
10: that's a remarkable statement.
7: It is, and Paine writes, "The sun never shined on a cause of greater worth."
10: Wow. You have read many of the letters of George Washington.
7: I have.
10: He wrote many letters, even during this time frame, on the road, so to speak.
7: He wrote nearly 1,000 letters in this course of this 1 year. Think of that.
10: What is your overall impression from reading that court? Was it to Martha? Who was it to?
7: No, unfortunately, Martha destroyed all the letters that she wrote to him and that the general wrote to her. And so we have nothing except for three letters, which she somehow put aside in the book somewhere and forgot where they were. And thank goodness, because one of them is a letter in which he's saying, I am not adequate for this job, but destiny seems to be in control. I'm in the hands of destiny. It's a very powerful, very eloquent letter.
11: Mm-hmm.
7: The man only had about the equivalent of a fifth grade education. Experience had been his great teacher in life, but he was very intelligent. And he knew that a leader has to not only act the part, but have the appearance of a leader. So while he's in command of that ragtag, motley rabble in arms,
10: trying to keep them together, and
7: he's resplendent in a beautiful, perfectly tailored uniform. He's always the figure of the leader. Rides a big horse and sits a horse. Like a gentleman should.
10: But with some leaders, it stops there.
7: Yes, that's right. But there's a wonderful moment at the end of the year where it's all over. I mean, it's just Washington himself even says, I think the game's pretty near up. And there's a fellow named William Tudor, who was madly in love with a young woman named Delia Jarvis back in Boston. And she was the daughter of Tories, loyalists, and he had been John Adams' law clerk, but he'd signed up and became Washington's adjutant general. And all through the struggle, Delia is writing to him, why don't you give this up? It's useless. You're not going to win, and come home, we can get married and be happily ever after. And he agrees. He doesn't agree that it's a lost cause, but he mm-hmm. agrees that there's nothing more that he wants in the world than to go home and marry Julia and live happily ever after. And on the day, on Christmas Day, the night before the march to Trenton, the crossing of the Delaware, he writes back to her. He says, I cannot leave this good man who has sacrificed everything in the cause of his country.
10: That's leadership.
7: That's leadership. I cannot leave him. I will not desert him.
10: Coming up, more of our conversation with David McCullough on this edition of First Person.
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10: Right at the beginning of your book, you have a quotation from George Washington: "Perseverance and spirit have done wonders in all ages." How appropriate, huh?
7: That was his motto. That was his. He lived by that, and his actions not only lived up to his words, they in many cases surpassed them. And I think he was, to a very large degree, a man of action more than words. And we should interpret him more in what he did, his actions. I think he was the greatest American of all time. He set the example for leadership and service, duty to the country. He understood the meanings of honor and virtue and character, and his selflessness. If, as I mentioned in the book and as I've sometimes said in talks I've given, that his troops felt uplifted by the fact that he was so rich, people that can't understand how that could be. Mm-hmm. And it goes right back to what Billy Tudor said, that a man who's giving up so much, their feeling was, if a man who has all this wealth all this position,
10: he came out of retirement,
7: is willing to put it all on the line, right, sacrifice, right, who are we to hold back?
10: That's a great example.
7: Yes.
10: You read, we talked about Washington's letters, but the research that you do, just comment about how you go about doing what you do. The letters, the journals.
7: The diaries are the heart of the matter. That's where you find it.
10: From the common soldier all the way up through General George Washington.
7: Yes. And they've survived in surprising numbers. And, of course, to hold one of those in your own hand is to make a connection that I can't describe.
10: Yeah.
7: They are often very difficult to read because they were written under very adverse conditions. Mm-hmm. They're sometimes simple to the point of almost childlike, but they can also be eloquent as any of the eloquent writing of the 18th century.
10: And I'm sure you have to wade through a lot to find the gold here, right?
7: Yes, but not always. Nathaniel Green's letters, for example, are pure gold from start to finish, virtually everyone he ever wrote. Again, a man who only had about a fifth grade education, but who never stopped.
10: Yeah.
7: Who never lost the love of learning. That's the real point.
10: Yeah.
7: And Joseph Reed's letters to his wife are superb. But my own heart goes out to people like Joseph Hodgkins, the Ipswich, Massachusetts shoemaker, and Jabez Fitch, who was a Connecticut farmer.
10: Isn't he the one that said he survived through the goodness of God? I survived this battle.
7: Absolutely.
10: Yeah.
7: And he keeps a diary under the most incredible conditions. The days when they're in the rain or the snow and they're not getting anything to eat, and they've been on the march all day long and they're exhausted. There's no nice electric light or warm tent to sit and write your letter. And somehow or other, he's keeping those diary entries going, even when he's taken prisoner by the British and put on one of those vile prison ships. And that, we mustn't picture nice leather-bound journals from Mark Cross or something.
10: So whatever they could find to write on. Huh?
7: Yes, the little scraps of paper, like a little child's school tablet.
10: Mm-hmm.
7: And he must have been stuffing them into his shoes or something, because the British didn't allow you to do that because they didn't want word to get out of how wretched conditions were for the prisoners.
10: Okay, I see. Well, we have a little bit of time left. There's one person who figures prominently in this story we haven't talked much about, and that's Henry Knox. Now, you included him in that, those young men that George Washington really leaned on. Henry Knox was only 25 years old when he came into service. He was a bookseller.
7: Yeah.
10: He was a librarian, so to speak, right? And yet he did such, he had one of the most incredible military achievements of all time.
7: Oh, he had a great career. He became Secretary of War in Washington's cabinet after Washington became president.
10: Of course, we all know Fort Knox today.
7: Yes, exactly.
10: But tell us about moving, this is early in the war, all the way back to Boston.
7: Well, he came to Washington with an idea. Now, first of all, he's way down the pecking order. And somehow or other, Washington saw him and talked to him and liked him. And when you're running an amateur army and everybody's ideas are of interest and you want all the ideas you can get and you don't care, there's no bureaucracy yet. And he came to Washington with an idea to go to the old Fort Ticonderoga way up in upstate New York and bring back the guns that had been captured when Ethan Allen and his Green Mountain Boys took the fort the year before. But the cannon were all still there.
10: But in winter.
7: In winter. And he's going to go up there, and he's going to pull these cannon, 58 of them, all the way down the Hudson River and over the Berkshire Mountains to Boston. That's nearly 300 miles. In the dead of winter through wilderness. There's no Massachusetts Turnpike or anything. And it's a wonderful example, Wayne, of how the solution

0: all the way across from Ticonderoga to Boston. They put them up on Dorchester Heights in one night. And when the British general, William Howe, woke up the next morning, he's under siege.
1: His surprise.
0: Under siege in Boston. And he looked up and saw those cannon up there on the top of Dorchester Heights. He said, those fellows have done in one night what my army couldn't do in 3 months. Mm. Mm. So that if they didn't know how to drill, if they didn't have a love of the military, if they had no uniforms, if they had no proper shoes or muskets, if they had no gunpowder, which they didn't, or money, they knew how to get jobs done. They knew how to do hard work.
1: Resourceful people, huh?
0: And they knew how to yoke an oxen. There were over 800 oxen involved in this business of getting the guns up there at night. It was one of the remarkable turning points of the war, but it also gave them false confidence. Mm. They thought, boy, we're something. We've shamed these British. We've made them sail out of the city of Boston. And, of course, what happened was the British come back with a vengeance. They come back with an armada of 400 ships, the biggest fleet ever sent forth to defeat a distant foe at that time or any time before.
1: History, right?
0: Nobody ever seen anything like it. Not even the British had ever seen anything like it. 400 ships sail up into New York Harbor, all under sail. It was some spectacle. They landed 32,000 troops, the best troops in the world. Now, 32,000 troops was more people than the entire population of Philadelphia, which was the largest city in any of the colonies.
1: Wow. And many of them were Hessian?
0: Many of them were Hessian. Some 7,000 of them were Hessian.
1: Mercenaries.
0: And that really raised our anger almost as if nothing else had. How could our king, you know, the man we were devoted to, go out and hire these paid killers to come and defeat us, his loyal, until recently loyal subject? That really rankled. And they were tough troops, and we were frightened. We were scared of them.
1: Yeah.
0: And it took us a while to get over that.
1: I know that you're hearing from people who say, I wish you'd tell the story of the whole war, and you don't. You stop with the year 1776. Yes. Where does the year end? Where does the book end?
0: The book ends with the stunning surprise victory at Trenton, and then follows up just almost immediately in the first week of January with the again, another success at Princeton.
1: Now, there was a lot of...
0: I wanted to tell the story of the most important year in the most important conflict in our history.
1: Mm-hmm. There was lots of war that took place after victory there at Trenton, but that really was... suddenly there was hope, wasn't there?
0: Yes, it lifted morale. It lifted morale in an astonishing fashion everywhere, not just in the Army, but all over the country.
1: For you personally, to pour so much into the research and understanding, what does it do to your own soul for these things, to understand these things?
0: Well, I feel I know them better. I feel I understand the human toil, sacrifice, suffering, and the devotion and courage, bravery that it took. And it makes me value what we have even more and want to do my part in my way to convey that to other people. It makes me proud to be an American. It makes me want very much to see that our children are educated in a more effective way so that they understand history. We, alas, are not doing a very good job of that. And it makes me want to know more. I think that's Mary Lee Settle, who's a wonderful historical novelist and a very wise person, once said, I write to find out. And I think that comes pretty close to a perfect description. I want to find out.
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0: When something bad happens to you, do you find yourself thinking it's punishment for a specific sin? Today on Truth for Life Weekend, Alistair Begg shows us that sometimes God uses trials in our lives to display His work and His glory. We're continuing a series called A Light in the Darkness.
1: Well, let's begin in John chapter 20 and verse 30 and 31. I point you here purposefully because this is where John tells us the purpose of his gospel. He explains here in verse 30 that not all the miraculous signs that Jesus did in the company of his disciples have been recorded in this gospel, but instead there's been a selection given, and the selection that has been used in order that the things that have been written may foster belief, that people may believe that Jesus is the Christ, the Son of God, and then that by believing, they may find life in His name. Someone pointed this out to me some time ago, suggesting that this may actually be a key for working our way through John's Gospel. I think it's quite a good idea. In other words, what you have in the signs is evidence. The evidence then providing the basis for believing, and the believing giving way to life in the name of Jesus. Evidence, belief, and spiritual life. Notice, first of all, the man's condition. As he went along, as Jesus went along, he saw a man blind from birth. This man had been born blind. And as was often the case at that time, and indeed not only in that era, the man's recourse was simply to sit out on the street and hope that people would be benevolent towards him. And in verse 8, we are discovering that his profession or his circumstance had been that of a blind beggar. So we are in no doubt that his condition was pitiful, that it was in every instance hopeless, that he was actually quite helpless in relationship to the circumstance that he faced. He was not, as we will discover later in the story, devoid of personality. He was a colorful personality. He had a mind of his own. He was quick-witted in his response to those who put pressure upon him. Indeed, I hope that you will read John chapter 9 as we go forward with it, and you will find out that what I'm telling you is true. But his condition is such that without a miracle, he was destined to live his life in darkness. It's very important that we understand that. I'll say it to you again. His condition was such that without intervention from outside of himself, he was destined to live his life in darkness. Now, his condition gives rise to a question. The question that is posed in verse 2 by the disciples. Those who are following Jesus ask a question that many of us perhaps regard as almost inevitable. Rabbi, they said, who sinned, this man or his parents, that he was born blind? Now, the assumption made by the disciples that the sin and suffering of this man are intimately connected is, of course, generally true, isn't it? Sin and suffering are connected. Indeed, the Bible makes it clear in Genesis chapter 3 that it was the entry of sin into the world that changed everything in terms of the goodness of the world that God had made. God made the world and everything in it, and He pronounced that it was good. And all of the thorns and the thistles and the bloodshed and the disagreement and the disharmony and the murder and the mayhem and the weeds and the tsunamis and all of the earthquakes and everything else is generally linked to the fact of the fall of man. Sin, suffering, disease, disorder, arriving hard on the heels of the rebellion and disobedience of Adam and Eve. So the assumption on the part of the disciples is understandable, and as I say, it is generally true. However, for them to attempt to join the dots between sin and the sufferings of a particular individual is to put themselves on shaky ground. And that is exactly what they discover in the answer that Jesus gives. They've concluded that the man's blindness is the result either of his own sin. The Jews believed that you could sin in the womb. They had a concept of prenatal sinfulness. Or that it was directly related to what his parents had done. Jesus then answers their concern. Verse 3 brings us to the answer that Jesus gives. The condition gives rise to the question gives rise to the answer. Neither this man nor his parents sinned, said Jesus. In other words, you're asking the wrong question. You're looking for someone to blame. There is no such cause and effect here, says Jesus. He wasn't blind because of his own sin or because of his parents' sin. No, this has happened, he says, so that the work of God might be displayed in his life. God knows exactly what's going on here, he says. The work of God might be displayed in his life. What is the work of God? It is to bring about belief in the lives of men and women. And this has happened, this has taken place in this man's life, so that the work of God might be displayed in his life. Displayed, first of all, in his physical healing, in the restoration of his physical sight, and displayed ultimately and finally in him being brought to spiritual sight. You see, the real story here, the focus of the story, doesn't actually come in the little section we're dealing with just now. That's the danger of dealing with a section in isolation. But the focus of the story, you really need to wait until you get to verse 35. The man's been thrown out by the Pharisees. They don't like the way he's been cheeky to them. And when Jesus found him, he said, "Do you believe in the Son of Man?" To which the man who now has his sight says, "Who is he, sir?" The man asked. "Tell me, so that I may believe in him." Jesus said, "You have now seen him. In fact, he is the one speaking with you." Then the man said, "Lord, I believe," and he worshipped him. That's the close of the story. That's the focus of the story. This is the work of God, that men and women might believe in his one and only Son. Everyone who believes may have eternal life. For God so loved the world that he gave his only begotten Son, that whosoever believes in him should not perish, but have everlasting life. Jesus says, instead of you fellows sitting around asking the wrong questions, let me say to you, it is time for us together to be involved in the work of God. We, he says, need to be about the work of him who sent me. Now, can we pause and just acknowledge that as mysterious as this is, we understand it. This has happened so that the work of God might be displayed in this man's life. In other words, his blindness was the key to his salvation. His blindness was the key to his salvation. Indeed, we would say that were it not for his blindness, then the encounter would never have happened, and therefore we would have no record of the fact that the man came to see spiritually. And what is true of this man is often true when people tell you how they became Christians. I'm sure there are at least a few this morning in this room who would testify somewhere along these lines. I was going along perfectly well without God. I didn't really have much interest in him at all. I certainly didn't think that I lived in the darkness or had to come into the light. And then there was some kind of collapse. Something happened, either physically or emotionally. Turmoil and pain entered into your life. And in that, all of your foundations were rocked and unsettled. And that which was a very unattractive encounter became the very means whereby you looked for an answer beyond yourself. You may actually be here this morning, and that's exactly where you are. I don't know, because I don't know all the congregation. It may be that you have wandered in here, or you have purposefully come here because of something that has happened to you in recent days. And it is a happenstance over which you have no control. It is either ugly or unpalatable. It is certainly something that shows you that you have lost your bearings and you have no mechanism, no means of restoration. God understands all of that. God is not taken by surprise. God moves in mysterious ways. His wonders to perform. He plants his footsteps in the sea and he rides upon the storm. Now, having answered in such a straightforward way, he takes action in a way that is equally straightforward. And having said that, he spat on the ground. Jesus spits. The Creator spits. The Creator who took and fashioned a man out of his own created dust takes again his own dust and spits in it. You see, what we have in these signs is not the circus coming to town. What we have in these signs are signs to the identity of Christ. Who is this Jesus of Nazareth? That's the question that you ought to be asking if you don't believe. Who is this man in this story? Who is this person who spits on the ground and rubs mud on someone's eyelids? None other than the Creator of the universe. You see, we can't set him aside as a nice man doing kind things and speaking to children in a way that is endearing. As if somehow or another we can set him aside on that basis. No, because he won't allow us to. He stands before us doing these dramatic things and making these unbelievable assertions. You see, what John is doing in his gospel is simply working out his prologue. Remember how he begins? In the beginning was the Word. That's the Logos. That is Jesus, the second person of the Trinity. In the beginning was the Word, and the Word was with God, and the Word was God, and he was with God in the beginning. And through him all things were made. Without him nothing was made that has been made. So for him in 2 of John 2, to give his first miraculous sign and bring water to wine, hey, in him was life, and the life was the light of man. For him to heal the nobleman's son. For him to feed the 5,000. For him to walk on the water. For him to raise Lazarus in chapter 11. For him to deal with this man in chapter 9. The Jewish mind understood this. The Jew understood this is an expression of divinity. That's why the Pharisees are so infuriated. Because now they've got to put these two pieces of the puzzle together. One, undeniably this must be God, but we don't like him as a Messiah. Therefore, we can't get what we want without getting what we don't want. If we want him to be God, then he has to be our Messiah, but we don't want him. Exodus 4. Moses, I want you to go to Pharaoh. Moses to God. I don't think I'm the man for going to Pharaoh. I'm not a very eloquent person. Remember how God responds? Who made your mouth? And it's in that context that he says, who is it that can make you speak or make you dumb? Who is it that can make you blind or make you see? The answer is God. The psalmist says it all the time. God is the one who opens the blind eyes. God is the one who brings from darkness into light. And the sign of the Messianic age, as you find in Isaiah all the time, and one of the great signs of the Messianic age is that the Messiah will step onto the stage of history, and the lame will walk, and the deaf will hear, and the blind will see. John says, here's my evidence. Here are my signs. They're here in order that you might believe that Jesus is the Christ, the Son of God. And that by believing, you may have life in his name. Evidence, belief, life. Some of us have set aside Christianity without ever having considered the evidence. That is intellectually not so good. At least examine the evidence and see whether he is not the person he claims to be. That's why when he sat down after he'd read the scroll of Isaiah in the synagogue in Nazareth in Luke chapter 4, all the eyes in the synagogue were fastened on him. They wanted to find out what he was going to say next because he had read such a dramatic piece from the Old Testament. The Spirit of the Lord is on me. He has anointed me to preach good news to the poor, sent me to proclaim freedom for the prisoners, recovery of sight for the blind, to release the oppressed, to proclaim the year of the Lord's favor. And he began by saying to them, today, this scripture is fulfilled in your hearing. And they looked at one another and they said, isn't this the boy from the carpenter family, from Joseph? Who does he think he is saying something like that? Well, he's either crazy, or he's a liar, or he is who he said he is. Evidence, believe? Life. Now, the final sentence in verse 7 is as matter of fact as anything you could ever read, isn't it? This is one of the things that makes me realize the Gospels are just the Gospels. If someone was inventing this, I think it would have a lot more to it, don't you think? Magic mud, something like that. Then he got the magic mud, which was kept in the old canister that they had found underneath the old temple over by the fountain of Zippadu life, and the, and so, whoa, says, no, he's like, the guy's like, okay, what now? Well, go over to the pool of, how do I get there? I'll get somebody to get you there, don't worry, come on. Go to the pool of Siloam and wash. So the man went and washed and came home seeing. Yes, that's exactly right. And put the cat among the pigeons for the neighborhood. Because the people began to say to one another, isn't this the man who used to sit and beg? Some said, yeah, that's who he is. Others said, no, he just looks like him. He's a very similar look. But the man says, I am the man. I want to be who I am. I am the man. How then were your eyes opened? Well, mud, spit, wash, Siloam. I went and washed, and then I could see. Oh, yeah? Well, where is the man? I don't know where he is. Ah. Come on. Have you ever told somebody about how you became a Christian? Somebody told me that Jesus' blood was shed for my sins. Blood shed for your sins? What is that about? Well, Jesus died and bore my sins. The pastor told me that if I would metaphorically plunge myself into that fountain that Christ provided by his death, that I would be cleansed and I would be made to see. So, come on. Come on. I mean, next thing you're going to be telling me that some guy spat on the ground, made mud, put it on somebody's eyes, and the guy was walking around going, hey, I can see everything. So that's what I am going to tell you. In fact, that's exactly what it says. Well, we have to stop, don't we? But not without acknowledging that some of you are asking the right question. And the right question is this: what in the world does this have to do with anything? And certainly, what does it have to do with me? What possible relevance does it have as I get ready to go out of here and have my lunch? Really, the question is, so what, isn't it? So what? It's the right question. Let me give it to you as straightforwardly as I can. And we'll pick it up from here next time. The man's physical condition is a mirror image of the spiritual condition of you and of me. It's not a very nice thing to say in polite company, but it is what the Bible says, namely that we are blind beggars, that we are spiritually blind, and that we are entirely unable to rectify our predicament. We're blind as a result of our partnership and solidarity with Adam and Eve in their sin. And we're blind culpably because we neither understand the light, nor do we recognize him, nor are we prepared to come into the light because we like darkness rather than light. This is the verdict, John 3:19. Light has come into the world, but men love darkness rather than light because their deeds are evil. By nature, we're selfish, proud, envious, and we attempt to live with a cover-up, choosing not to love the light. In fact, we hate the light. It's perfectly understandable. If we expose ourselves to the light, then all our dirty, dark secrets will be revealed. No one likes that kind of process. So although we throw up the smokescreen of our intellectual arguments, and I'm not denying that people have genuine and significant intellectual questions, let's be honest about that. But let's also be equally honest that most of our unbelief is not an intellectual issue, it's a moral issue. It's a moral issue. We know ourselves to be stained and dirty, and therefore if someone asks us to come out into the light and show ourselves up for what we are, that is a process that we do not, that does not appeal to us. We would rather run again into the darkness. If you spill coffee on your trousers, gentlemen, after you've only just pulled out of the driveway of your car, You either have to turn around, go back in the house, get another pair of trousers, or you hope that where you're going is dark. Isn't that right? I mean, you're going out to dinner, your wife says to you, oh, don't worry, I think the restaurant is quite dark. So that's good, because I'm going to have to conceal this. You go into the restaurant, it's a blazing light. It's like, oh, for goodness sake, that is embarrassing. If I'd known how light it was, I would not have come in here like this. That's our nature. We love darkness rather than light because our deeds are evil. We are blind beggars. We cannot make ourselves see. Jesus comes to expose our blindness, to touch our lives, and to make us new. When John Newton got it, he sat down and wrote it in a hymn, didn't he? Amazing grace, how sweet the sound that saved a wretch like me. I once was lost, but now I'm found. I was blind, but now I see. Peter says to the scattered believers of his day, he says, you were once not a people, but now you are a people. Now you're a chosen generation, a holy nation, a people belonging to God, who has brought you out of darkness into his marvelous light. Well, you know where you are today, and so do I. I wonder, are you prepared to face up to your blindness? You could just cry out to Jesus like another man who was blind did, blind Bartimaeus. He just shouted out. He didn't care when anybody heard. He just called out in the street, Son of David, have mercy on me. And Jesus says, what is it that you want me to do for you? And Bartimaeus said, Jesus, I want to see. That's all you need to do. He said to the man, go and wash. He went and washed. Have you ever been and washed in the cleansing pool provided by the atoning death of Jesus? If not, you remain in darkness. Go and wash.
0: 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I'm Bob Lapine. Thanks for studying the Bible with us. And on behalf of all of us at Truth For Life, I want to wish our listeners in the United States a blessed weekend as we celebrate Independence Day with family and friends. Next weekend, we'll take a closer look at spiritual blindness. Unlike physical blindness, the spiritually blind don't realize they can't see. We'll find out why and learn what is needed to open their eyes. The Bible teaching of Alistair Begg is furnished by Truth For Life, where the learning is for living.
2: 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This is TWR Life. I'm Dave Piper, and we're going to be talking about global mission in just a few seconds' time. After that, at 5:00, it's Bold Steps with Dr. Mark Jobe from Moody Bible Institute, and Truth for Today coming our way around about 5:30. But back to now. Let's join Jim Armstrong and Matthew Pitts from Echoes International for the same commission.
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5: Welcome to today's episode of the Same Commission podcast. 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Now, unusually, we have not one but two guests with us today, so a real double blessing.
7: So welcome to Janie and to Eunice. Good to see you.
5: Just by way of introduction, Janie Makomba is originally from Scotland, and she heads up Mwana Ministries in Zambia. The goal of the ministry is to improve the lives of children by reaching them with the good news of Jesus Christ. And as an outworking of that, by providing opportunities to further their education. There are three strands to the ministry: media, mission, and action. And looking ahead, you can be praying for Janie as she looks to produce some new TV programs with her team in Zambia, and is also focusing on some animation work, which will be used to minister to children through the medium of television.
7: And our second guest is Eunice. Eunice Jones. Now based in Wales, she lived a lot of her life in South Asia, or Asia, commended in 1989. She's still involved in that country in social media outreach, encouraging believers in Asia with translation projects for Bibles and Christian resources, including ensuring that these translations are recorded and distributed through media, for example, through local radio, etc. as well. So it's good to have you both.
5: Now, the title of today's podcast is Mission in a Male-Dominated Society. And it's perhaps a topic that doesn't get the airtime that it deserves, even now. And it's something that becomes a significant consideration for people as they begin their journey as mission partners. And in Scripture, we see the model of women actively involved in mission and in the life of the local church. And in the history of modern mission, we've seen some phenomenal examples of the way in which the Lord has used women around the world. And so it's a really key topic when it comes to us encouraging mission partners and being aware of their needs. So today we're very pleased to have Eunice and Janie with us, and we're going to spend some time thinking about what it's like to be a woman on the mission field, a female mission partner in societies that don't always value the contribution of women.
7: Before we get into the questions, though, I'd just like both of you just to take a few minutes to share a little about your ministry. So I'll start with you first, Jenny. If you can tell us a little about what you do, and then I'll come to yourself, Eunice. So, Jenny.
4: Okay, yeah. So I run Mwana Ministries, as Matt was introducing. And, we really, our heart is to reach the children with the gospel. And we do that in three ways. So the first is through media, where we've been producing a children's TV program that is still currently showing on the local TV station, the national TV station here in Zambia. And that's a program called Tommy Time. And then the second way we do that is we reach out to children in the, mostly in the high density communities with like sort of an after school club. It takes on different forms in different places. Some of them are run inside schools, some are outside of the grounds, some are just in open spaces, but we're actually running 18 different locations, reaching, I don't know, 2,000-3,000 minimum children, and potential for much more this year as we start into government schools as well. So, the final aspect we do is we support kids in school, those who are orphaned, vulnerable children, with paying school fees or buying school uniforms, and even supporting them right through to university for those who are able to do that. So, yeah, that's just a very brief of what we do. I hope that's clear.
7: That's fine, Jane. Thank you. And Eunice?
3: Yeah, my work is involved with trying to reach unreached people groups with the gospel. And that's primarily through making sure that scriptures are available in the languages that these people speak. So I'm involved with several different translation teams, helping them make exegetical choices, doing consultant checking of their work. I'm also involved with encouraging people on how to do scripture engagement. So that's using social media, radio, and, of course, personal contact, and working out how best to bring the gospel to people in their heart language.
5: And so just to pick up then, and just for the sake of our listeners who are perhaps less familiar with the regions of the world that you're in, what are each of your countries like in terms of the spread of Christianity? How open are the countries in which you serve to the gospel broadly, before we get on to our main topic? Perhaps Eunice, if you want to kick off first.
3: So the country I'm working is 96% Muslim. There is a small Christian community, but confined mainly to one segment of the population ethnically. So 2% Christian. It's fine to propagate the Christian faith and be involved in all sorts of Christian activities amongst that community. But proselytizing the majority is frowned upon, and you have to be very wise in what you do. Internet, for instance, is monitored, and things can be blocked. And defending the Christian faith is fine, but making any comments on the majority religion is not acceptable.
5: Thanks, Eunice. And Janie, how about you?
4: Yeah, Zambia is quite a different nation. We are, in the latest census, they worked out that there's 95% of the population are so-called Christian. So that comes into a broad range from Catholics, Anglican, Evangelicals, Pentecostals. And even of those 95% that say they're Christian, there's a lot of mixing the indigenous traditional beliefs with the Christian faith. So we definitely can't say that 95% are born again. But there has been a lot of work of the gospel being spreading in Zambia and in other countries in Africa. And yeah, so the other 5% of the population are, I think 3% are Muslim, and then there's a few Hindus, Buddhists, Jewish. There's been a lot of work a lot of growth in churches since the missionaries came in the 1900s, there's been a lot of spread of the gospel.
7: So we're looking today at what it's like being a woman mission partner in your country. And we're really thinking in relation to the ministry you're involved in. But before we go there, I guess the first question is what it's like being a woman full stop in your country of service. So especially in compared to societies that are very male dominated. So how easy have you found it integrating as a female in your country? I'll start with you, Jenny, this time. We keep bouncing between the two of you, but we'll start with you, Jenny, then go to Eunice.
4: What's it like to be a woman in Zambia? Well, Zambia traditionally is quite a patriarchal system, sadly. So the men really govern most things. the families, the workplace, even the churches, the governments. But that is changing slowly, and there has been certainly a lot of, like, if you look at the constitution, there's been, in 2016, there was a new Constitution Act came in and brought equal rights, so there should be equal rights for men and women. And certainly there has, you know, so the law is there, but of course working that out in practical terms is a long way off. I mean, it starts in the families, really, with the women are not respected like they should be, sadly, and gender-based violence is a huge problem. Sexual abuse is a massive problem here in Zambia. And, sadly, the women are the ones that are suffering the most. And, we just pray that that would change. But, that's what it's like.
7: And Eunice?
8: Yeah, again, a very male-dominated society that's seen even in the way people dress. Women need to be covered up, have their head covered all the time. Otherwise, you're considered a little bit loose as a woman. That perhaps less true amongst the upper classes, but certainly whenever I was there, I would always err on the side of caution and dress extremely modestly. It can be a bit of a challenge trying to deliver a baby while you're covered up with a shawl. But anyway, I would say that in some areas of the country, particularly like urban areas, sexual harassment is quite common. When I first lived, I never went out to the marketplace without there being inappropriate comments or somebody trying to touch me or ogling me, that kind of thing. And yet in other rural settings, that never occurred at all. So, it's difficult to generalize. But segregation, certainly the sexes, so like at weddings, for instance, women would be in a separate room from the men. So it's very much a divided community. It depends on how strict individual families are, but for some women it's extremely restrictive, so they're never allowed to communicate with anybody except their immediate family relatives. Other people have a lot more freedom and can go to work, so it does vary, but it's certainly very much a male-dominated society.
7: How easy was that for you to acclimatise after you got to your country?
8: For me, it was an easy start in that I was initially working in a clinic and in a hospital that only treated female patients. So, in fact, I was mostly just surrounded by women anyway. So that helped. Maybe I could say my brethren background helped. I don't know. I mean, you just accepted it. It's the way it is. And I didn't struggle with that. That was just the way it is. And yeah, I think perhaps for some women, it's knowing what your worth is. This is the issue. And so for me, whatever the outward restrictions are, I know my worth before God and before those whom I love as a woman is the same as if I'd been a man. Whereas I think for the people I was trying to reach, that's maybe not the case.
5: And I think you've touched on a really crucial point there, actually, around identity. And I think our understanding of our identity and our value and our worth in Christ is of such practical value in so many scenarios, isn't it? And understanding that we live in a world that judges, or a world that segregates, a world that devalues human life in many different ways. And actually just knowing that the world doesn't have the final call on that is so so liberating for us as believers, isn't it? I'm interested, kind of similar to what Jim was saying there about settling in. Janie, how was it for you settling into the Zambian context?
4: Well, I think I have to go further back than Zambia, actually, because I spent my first 8 years on the mission field in Zimbabwe. And I was, so that was like from 2003, I was a missionary with a team based in Zimbabwe. So we were in a traveling evangelistic team. And I was in a team with another friend who had, we had gone together from the Bible school where I trained, and we went out and joined the team, and we were the only two girls amongst six or seven Zimbabwean guys. And so I was quite thrown in, I suppose, straight into that culture, which was quite different. But I think what I've experienced then and all these years is because of the history of both Zambia and Zimbabwe and the colonization, they have quite a lot of respect for the white female in the sense that, going back to the way the white people were the bosses. And I mean, it's not something I'd be proud of or really to talk about that we should boast about, because it wasn't necessarily a good thing, but it was in my favor that I was always well respected and treated well, and the fact that also I was educated, you know, I'd come with a degree, I was a woman of God, I was a missionary, and these were all factors that I found just went in my favour, and I didn't have any issues personally with dealing with the men, and they were respecting me. Now, that wasn't how they were treating their fellow females, and we did have one or two issues where we had a female on the team, and there was a bit, it was like we were treated differently. This is our experience as missionaries, so we are experiencing something different than the local people are, but it's all positive if we go there, if we're on the mission field to preach the gospel, and you know, it wasn't a negative experience in any way.
5: I think that does pick up on an interesting point, though, isn't it? It's as much watching how a culture deals with people, deals with its own people, and deals with women generally, perhaps as actually the way in which it deals with you personally. Because it must be quite difficult again to see something that, okay, isn't happening to you, but actually is happening to others, which again must be that must also be kind of something that jars you as you're settling in. I just what I'm conscious of is we have a number of people who come to Echoes, and they're looking to list with us. Their local church is commending them to service in various parts of the world, and they're kind of preparing themselves for going on the mission field. And hopefully some of them will be listening to this podcast, I would hope. What advice would you give to a mission partner, a female mission partner, as they're starting out, to help them as they begin to adapt, to tackle some of these challenges that you've outlined?
4: Yeah. Well, firstly, I would really advise they probably don't travel on their own as a female. Or if they are going on their own, that they have a certain network of support on the ground, not an online network. I mean, like a physical network of a family or other females that would be present to support them. Because it's quite a vulnerable time, actually. And, you know, you're away from your family and your known world, and you're thrown into the unknown, and you need fellow people who understand you and females. So yeah, that would be my first or main advice, actually. Make sure you know I was sent with another female, and always had, for my first 8 years, I always had another female with me, and it was definitely a strengthening to help us to do the work effectively. Other advice? Pray. Let God lead you, because that would be the main thing, to know the calling of the Lord. and and trust him to direct your steps and to provide for your needs. I think that would be my main advice.
5: Thanks. And Eunice, how about you? Anything to add to that?
3: Yeah, on a wider, I totally agree. Yeah, having colleagues that you can be with, people you can share your problems with. I think probably it depends as a married woman with children, perhaps you need to be looking at, so certainly the country I was in, educating your children is an issue. How are you going to do that? That's probably something you'd want to talk through with other colleagues who are already in the field before going as a single. Just knowing that you're probably, the chances of finding a compatible partner out there are a few. So it wouldn't be any good going there hoping that by going abroad you'll find the right man. That's something you probably need to settle on in your head before leaving. And making sure you have a network of people wherever you're going to be based, single and married people with children that you can feel that you belong. Because the culture is very different, and I had lots of excellent, very close friends, but there's still a cultural jump and a gulf. And I think also to have people from your own culture who understand where you're coming from that you can relate to well is important.
7: Just to kind of change it about a little bit, we've always talked about the disadvantages and the challenges. There must be advantages for you as a female working in your country. That may give you access in the gospel or in relationships because you're female. Could you just expand on that a little bit in terms of just trying to be a bit more positive rather than always looking at the negative? So, Eunice, I'll come to you first of all.
3: Yeah, because it's a segregated society, that really only women can reach women, and probably men reach men, but particularly only women can reach women. So in a lot of the country, men who are not relatives wouldn't just not be allowed into the house. They'd have an outside room for it. So it really requires women to reach women. And I found it, so often I'd be talking to women and sharing how precious they were, and they would be saying, that's something we never hear. We only understand that we're at the bottom of the pile, we're at the bottom of the ladder. Men are much more acceptable to God and to each other. And, our chances of getting into heaven or being accepted are so much lower. And just to be able to share, well, that's not the case at all. God has a special heart for the weakest, the most vulnerable, and people would just be astonished. We've never heard this. And it was just such a joy to be able to communicate that. The other main advantage is in a country where Christians and missionaries were considered suspicious, and in my own ministry, we experienced a lot of opposition and people lost their visas and had to leave. Women were considered relatively harmless. So my male colleagues and families, that they lost their visas and had to leave at some point, but the women were left because we were running a clinic and they thought we were, in terms of impacting the community in any other way, we were harmless, and we were left there. And so that worked in our favour because we were able to carry on not only just running a clinic, but communicating the gospel. And I was involved in translation work. And I think had I been a man, I would not still have been there.
7: Yeah, sure. Well, that's interesting. Mm. And Jenny, from your perspective?
4: Well, certainly with working with children, I think we do tend to, we flock to the children quite easily. I'm trying to think of other advantages that I would have over a guy. I'm not sure, actually, about that one, Jim. In Zambia, if you get malaria, you get free treatment if you're a woman or a child. But if you're a man, you have to pay for it. So, but I don't know if that's anything to do with being a missionary. I haven't had malaria, thankfully. So, That's the inequality there.
7: Finally, in each of the podcasts, we do the same thing, and I'm not going to change my habit. It'd be good to know if you had specific things you were asking us to pray for, and we can end the podcast with that so that people can pick up those specific prayer points. So I'll come to you first, Jenny. What are the kind of key things you would ask us to pray for in your work in Zambia?
4: For those of you who follow me, you'll know that I'm building a filming studio. And we're about halfway, or maybe over halfway. The structure is all there, but we're just, we want to complete this this year and get into the studio and start using it. So, yeah, please pray for that we would complete. We obviously have quite a lot of money. And, and then once we're in the building, we're really seeking God's face about how we're going to use the building and the wonderful facilities that we now have. And just we're really God's leading on the programs and everything that we're going to be producing. We want to be doing likes of this podcast for children and other mediums of reaching through social media, as well as the animation ideas that we have. So there's lots of opportunities when you've got your own facilities, which you've never had all these years. So really those are the main things, is the building and the media work. We're seeking for prayer. That'd be great.
7: And Eunice, from your perspective, as you travel back and forth, what are the main things you'd ask us to pray for?
3: Yeah, thanks. For myself, I think probably mental energy for hours and hours of concentration on translation, and that I would have words of encouragement and to be able to help those who are on the front line who face security issues and life's quite difficult at the moment in the country. But secondly, I think there is an openness as there's never been before. Maybe because things are difficult, there's, I think, more and more people are open to hearing

0: 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So thank you for joining us. We really appreciate your time with us today.
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9: The generous man will prosper, and he who waters will be watered himself. It's talking about giving to the poor, giving to people that are in need. Listen, I believe the people of God, not just when the offering plate is passed around, but I believe that the people in God should be known as generous people. Amen?

0: Welcome to Bold Steps Weekend with Mark Jobe, Senior Pastor of New Life Community Church and President of Moody Bible Institute in Chicago. I'm Wayne Shepherd, and right now we're in a new series called Wise, Having Sense and Making Change. Getting it started, we're digging into the biblical understanding of what living in abundance really takes. Now, many of us think if only we had a better job or some special investing secret, we could finally get our finances in order. But as it turns out, there really is just one key ingredient that we have to pursue first, and that's wisdom. Mark Jobe has been showing us the powerful, practical effects of gaining wisdom in our lives. And if you've missed the start of this lesson, I encourage you to catch up when you can by going to our website at boldstepsradio.org. Now, let's join Mark Jobe as he continues with a final segment of a message titled, You Don't Have a Money Problem.
1: Number three, wisdom leads you to save for a constantly changing future. So not only does wisdom empower you to generate and manage wealth, not only does wisdom drive you to create a financial plan for abundance. And before I go to point number three, can I just give you a simple plan that I've been teaching you for years? Now, you can go to a Crown Financial or Peace University and learn a lot more the specifics and the techniques behind this and the strategy and the scriptures and so forth. But I've taught you a very simple plan sent from years ago. It doesn't take a rocket scientist to know this plan, but I guarantee you that if you put this plan into practice, that you will be well on your way of applying wisdom to your finances. It's a very simple plan. I call it the 10-10-80 plan. 10-10-80. Say it with me. 10-10-80. Say it again. 10-10-80. Let me start with the 80. The 80 is you live off of the 80. What does it mean? It means that you don't spend what you don't have. It means that you spend only what you have and you live within your budget. You live within 80% of the income that comes into your household. Most of us spend more than what we bring in. Most of us

0: spend it via credit card. Most of us, well, like one person said before, we buy things that we don't need to impress people that we don't like with money that we don't have. Honey, our neighbor's just got a new car. You see this old junk? You want our old junk parked to their new car? I'm just embarrassed to drive this every time. But honey, it's paid for. Paid for or no paid for? It's just a nasty piece of car. Man, their car looks so bright and shiny over there. I heard it's only $300 a month payment. No money down for a year. Oh, you buy something that you don't need to impress people you don't even like with money that you don't even have. That's called discontentment. That's called greed. That's called comparison. When you use your money to try to keep up with your neighbors, it will lead you to a dead-end road of indebtedness. You need to learn to live on what you have. When I first started pastoring this church was very small and we were very poor. We had a small group of people and our total budget was $17,000 a year. And so they could pay me $8,000 a year. So that was my salary. I had no insurance. There was no parsonage. There was no car. But I determined early on a couple things. Number one, I determined that I was going to live within my salary. And I determined, too, the second year that I pastored the church, that we were going to practice the 10-10-80, that we were going to give away 10% of our income beyond, because the power of giving is compelling. And I remember when I talked to the small congregation and said, we're going to give away 10% of what comes in. They looked at me like, what? We can barely pay our gas bill. We can't afford a pastor. We need to repair the church. And I said, we're going to give it to the mission field. And they said, we are the mission field. How many of you have argued that in your household before? We can't afford to give. We are the children in Africa here. We can't afford to feed children in Africa. We got our own little kids we got to feed here. So it's easy to not give because you think I'm the needy person. But I'm going to tell you something about that. Listen, I think it was Rockefeller that said, if I had not learned to tithe on the first $100, I would have never been able to tithe on the $10 million that I made. Because unless you learn to give when you have little, you will never give when you have more, because there's always an excuse. But you learn to live. And I remember I had been ingrained in my parents, don't go into debt, don't go into debt. So I determined I'm not going to go into debt. And listen, I determined I'm going to live on that 80% that I had. I never went to a mechanic for years when I first started because I couldn't afford a mechanic. I led a guy to Christ. His name was Jose. He was a Puerto Rican ex-mechanic guy. I discipled him and taught him the Bible while he worked on my car. I held the flashlight and the wrenches and he said, let me change your alternator. So we had Bible studies over him fixing my car. Why? Because I didn't want to go into debt. I never remember buying new tires for my car ever in the beginning. Why? I couldn't afford new tires, but I was determined I'm going to live within my budget. I knew every thrift store in town, all the clothes that I bought, all the furniture that I bought. It was all thrift store. Why? I was going to live within my budget. I found all kinds of furniture in the alley. I just cleaned it up, fixed it up, painted it up, and put it in my living room. Why? Because I was going to live within my budget. When I got married, I couldn't afford bed. You know how much mattresses cost? Man, what are they made out of, gold? I got married and I told my wife-to-be, hey, I can't afford a bed. But I do have a big living room and it's got carpet, padded carpet. For the first 6 months of our marriage, we had no bed. But we had a big living room. My wife after was, hey, we can afford to buy a bed. I said, I kind of like the living room. You got a lot of space here. It's nice and padded. I slept on the living room. Why? But I stayed within my budget because my parents had taught me, don't go in debt. And I'm so happy I did not go in debt. I'm so happy that I didn't do it. Hey, how many of you know you can be very creative not to go in debt? Work at it. Find the deals. Look at it. Live on that 80%. The second part, 10-10-80. You live off of 80. You save 10%. So live off of 80, save 10%. I know that's very hard. Most people say, Pastor, how can I save what I don't have? How many of you have said that? I want to save. I don't have anything left to save. Can I tell you this? You need to give God something to bless. The Bible talks about a storage house. And some of you never have savings because you figure, I never have anything left over. Start with $10, $20. If you don't have a savings account right now, after you've heard this message, the first thing you need to do on Monday morning is you need to go to your bank and you need to open up a savings account. That's a savings account that you don't touch it. You put money in there, you don't touch it. Put 10 in there, put 15 in there, put 20 in there, but put something aside and ask the blessing of God to flow on that savings. Don't touch it, because if you don't have a savings account, any kind of savings put aside, here's what you're doing. You're setting yourself up for debt. Your car's not going to run forever. It breaks down. Your refrigerator's not going to run forever. It breaks. Your furnace is going to need upkeep. Any emergency that you have is going to send you into debt unless you have a savings account and an emergency account. So start putting something aside and ask God that He would increase it and bless it. So you live off of 80, you save 10, and here's one that's going to just blow your mind away. And you give 10 away. Give 10, save 10, live on 80. Some of you are already choking on that. You say, Pastor, you want me to give 10% of my income away? I believe that part of the culture of Christianity and generosity is that we give. And if you stop giving, you dry up the sources that it's coming from. If you stop giving, you're not reflecting the culture of Jesus in your life. If you stop giving, listen, you're not living in abundance. Amen? Hey, we decided 20-some years ago when I started this church, and we had a very small budget, that we would give 10% away. Every year we set aside 10% of whatever comes in, and we give it to home missions or international missions. So last year, we gave away at least $130,000. We just gave it away. We didn't ask. We just gave it away. We just said, yeah, we're going to give it away for church planting and missions. We gave it away. You see, that's the way it works. You set it aside. You give, you save, you live. Now, that's working a plan. That's what it says. Hey, wisdom leads you to develop a plan. The diligent develop a plan. Number three. Wisdom leads you to save for constantly changing future. Proverbs 21:20 says, the wise store up choice food and olive oil, but the fool gulps it theirs down. The Living Translation says, the wise man saves for the future, but the foolish man spends whatever he gets. Proverbs 13:11 says, wealth gained hastily dwindles, but whoever gathers it little by little increases. All I'm saying to you is you need to learn the power of saving. You need to learn the power of saving, a storehouse. It's part of our goal as a church to give 10, save 10, live on 80. A couple of years ago, we had some inspectors come into the building and they said, you need to do this electrical work. You need to do this over there. And the bills that they told us we need to do on this building came out to almost $100,000. I gulped. But because we live on the 10-10-80, I didn't take up several offerings. We didn't say we're going to have to close the building down. Can we take up 7 offerings? No. We had savings put aside, and we paid all everything that we had to do in the building. We paid it straight out of savings. Why? 10-10-80. Amen. Someone better get excited about that. We didn't have to take up 5 offerings. Number 4. I'm talking about what wisdom does to your finances. Wisdom prompts you to give and keep resources flowing. So not only do you save, but wisdom also prompts you to give. Look what it says in Proverbs chapter 3, verses 7 through 10. Do not be wise in your own eyes. Fear the Lord and shun evil. This will bring health to your body and nourishment to your bones. Here it goes now. Honor the Lord with your wealth, with the first fruits of all your crops. Then your barns will be filled with overflowing and your vats will brim over with new wine. Honor the Lord with your wealth, with the first fruits of all your crops. You see, what God taught the Jewish people is that the very first fruits that they collected of their harvest, the very first fruits, they would offer it to God. And they would say, God, this is yours because you are the source of all our wealth. And we pray that you would bless all the rest of our harvest and our crops. It's the first fruits principle. It's the same. It was taught before the law, during the law, in the New Testament. And the New Testament teaches the concept of tithing. Tithing means that you take of the first that God blesses you with and you give it to God and you say, God, I'm giving it to you. This is a sign of me honoring you and saying, Lord, you are the generator of all my wealth. I give it first to you to honor you, to declare, to trust you. I give it first to you. It's the tithes and offerings. I've been practicing this since I was 20 years old and very, very poor in the beginning. And I can guarantee you, this is the way it works. If you make little money, you say, I make so little, I can't afford to tithe. If you're making $15,000 a year, you say, if I only made $25,000, then I would give. When you make $25,000, you say, if I only made $35,000, I would start giving. If you make $35,000, you say, if I made $45,000, then I could tithe. If you made $45,000, then you say, if I made $65,000, then I would tithe. Then when you're making $85,000, you say, well, the tithe is a lot. I can't afford to give that. You see, here's the thing. I believe that no matter what your circumstances in life, you need to begin to operate in a mode where you give God first some. The first of your increase. Some of you need to do automated giving. I started doing that last year. I love it. I have it automatically set up so that when my paycheck comes in, the very first place that receives a tithe is New Life Community Church. It's automatically set up. Boom. I get paid every 2 weeks, and as soon as I get paid, my tithe goes to the church. Why? I want to make sure God receives first of any other bill before I pay anything else, gas bills, school bills, mortgage, car. I want God to receive it first, and I say, God, you are the source of all of my income. I honor you first with it. Some of you need to learn that principle. Amen. But not only generosity in the house of God, I believe that generosity extends beyond the house of God. Look what it says in Proverbs. I think we need to be known as generous people. Proverbs 21:26 says, all day long he craves for more, but the righteous gives without sparing. Proverbs 3:27 says, do not withhold good from those to whom it is due when it's in your power to do it. Proverbs 11:24-25 says, there is one who scatters and yet increases more. And there is one who withholds what is justly due and yet it results in only one. The generous man will prosper, and he who waters will be watered himself. It's talking about giving to the poor, giving to people that are in need. Listen, I believe the people of God, not just when the offering plate is passed around, but I believe that the people in God should be known as generous people. Amen? The Bible says in Proverbs 22, verse 9, he who is generous will be blessed, for he gives some of his food to the poor. Can I just tell you something? Next time you go into a restaurant and you're with a bunch of New Life people, don't go in and talk to the waitress about Jesus and give her an invitation to the church unless you're going to give her a good tip. I don't want you to talk to her about Jesus, invite her to the church, and then leave her a dollar tip when you have a $50 bill. Because what it says is those people are stingy. If you're going to talk to her about Jesus, don't tell her you're from New Life if you're not going to leave her a tip. You know, just don't say it. I don't want me coming next time and say, oh, yeah, I heard about that church. Man, they're stingy there. Hey, if you're going in there and you're going to give a generous tip because the people of God are generous. They flow in generosity to those people that are in need. And there's some single mom trying to pay her rent with three kids as a waitress, working her tail off, trying to make a living. And she depends off of the tips that she's paid $4 an hour and depends off of the tips that people give her. And we're stealing from her salary if she's been a good waitress. And all the waitresses and waitresses in here say, amen. Amen. And number five, and lastly, I'm going to close with this. Wisdom drives you to get out of debt that entraps you. Proverbs 22:7 says, the rich rule over the poor, and the borrower is a servant to the lender. If you're in debt today, you are feeling some sort of servitude to whoever you've lent to. Proverbs 37:21 says, the wicked borrow and do not repay, but the righteous give generously. Romans 13:8 says, give everyone what is due him. If you owe taxes, pay taxes. If revenue, then revenue. If respect, then respect. If honor, then honor. Let no debt remain outstanding. Some of you need to do a war on debt. You need to say, I will not continue to live my life in debt. Some of you need to rip up some of your credit cards and shred them. Some of you need to say, I will make double payments when I can, but I will make it a goal to get out of debt. Because when I'm in debt, I become a slave. God wants you to be free, not a slave. Amen? I believe that it's God's will for you to get out of debt. I believe it. I don't believe it's God's will for you to be in debt, especially in consumer debt. I know you can't go off and pay your house mortgage. You can't buy a house with cash right away. Most of our debt that I'm talking about is consumer debt, stuff that you put on a credit card that you wear, you eat, you utilize, it devalues. You need to make a war on debt and say, I will get out of debt, so help me God, because it is the will of God for me to be debt free. Now, some of you are super excited that we're talking about finances and money, because you understand it is a big issue. How many of you would say, Pastor, I struggle with the management of my finances? Raise your hand. Okay. Most of you are very honest. Some of you are not. But most of us struggle with managing our finances in a way that not only do we Are we able to pay our bills, but we're able to save, prepare for the future, and have enough left over so that we can give to other people. I told you last week that I teach on finances and stewardship every year because I got tired of talking to so many people that were struggling with money. I got tired of having people come into my office and say, Pastor, we're really fighting a lot in our marriage over money. I got tired of people that were losing their homes and people that were just stressed out over the whole area of finances. And so I determined that I would try to teach on finances and money at least once a year, usually a short series, but at least once a year, to review some principles that the Bible talks about in dealing with our finances and our money. Now, some of you are very excited about it, and some of you maybe that are visiting for the first time or just starting to come to church say in your mind, aha, I knew it. I knew I was going to go to church and they were going to talk about money. Well, you happen to be here on a great Sunday. One of the Sundays that we're talking about money. But I can guarantee you that if you listen to these principles, you're going to leave this place saying, I'm so glad I went today. I learned a lot, and I can apply this to my life as well. You know, many of us, well, we weren't always educated well on the area of money. Some of you actually come from a cycle of poverty. Your grandparents struggled with money and lived in poverty. Your parents struggled with money and lived in poverty. And now you are struggling with money and living with indebtedness and poverty. Some of you have had great training. And so your parents taught you how to manage money, and you are perpetuating a cycle of good financial money management. But I want us to make sure that across the board, there are some powerful principles that we can learn from the Word of God. I saw a car with a bumper sticker that said, money talks. My money always is saying goodbye. And some of you may feel that way, that your money's always saying bye-bye. I heard of another guy that left a message on his machine, and maybe you can relate to this, his answering machine. His answering machine said, sorry, Chris and Sue aren't here right now. Please leave your name and number after the tone. If you are calling regarding outstanding debt, please leave your message before the tone. And some of you may feel like that. Maybe you've been at a place where you feel like, I don't want to answer the phone because it's a creditor calling to collect money that I don't have. And you hate being that way. You hate having to struggle with money. And you feel like your problem is, I just don't make enough money. We saw last week that our problem isn't about the amount of money that we make as much as it is about the wisdom that we have to manage the money that we make. I believe that there's two types of mentality when it comes to money. Mentality number one is a scarcity mentality. Mentality number two is an abundance mentality.
1: 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His message titled, You Don't Have a Money Problem. Such a relevant and eye-opening lesson for our world today. We really are surrounded by marketing and messaging that encourages a debt-centered lifestyle. Mark, this is really a problem for us.
2: It really is. And Wayne, let me say that over the years, I've had family after family, couple after couple, individuals come up to me and say, I started listening to your teaching on finances, and it's taken me 3 years or 5 years or 2 years, but I'm debt-free. And they talk to me about the power of feeling not under bondage, being able to live out what God has called them to do, the less stress that's on their marriage, the ability to be more free to do what God has called them to do. So I want you to know, this is about finances, but it's more about your spirituality than it is about your finances.
1: Yeah, good word. Thank you, Mark. All right, that's our time for today. 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We're learning how wisdom guides our finances and creates a plan for abundance next time, right here on Bold Steps Weekend with Mark Jobe. 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
4: See what great love the Father has lavished on us that we should be called children of God. 1 John 3:1.
5: Welcome to today's encouragement from Our Daily Bread. Lavish Love was written by Allison Keita and read by Rochelle Traub.
4: 1 John chapter 3, verses 1 through 3 and 16 through 18. See what great love the Father has lavished on us, that we should be called children of God. And that is what we are. The reason the world does not know us is that it did not know Him. Dear friends, now we are children of God, and what we will be has not yet been made known. But we know that when Christ appears, we shall be like Him, for we shall see Him as He is. All who have this hope in Him purify themselves just as He is pure. This is how we know what love is. Jesus Christ laid down His life for us, and we ought to lay down our lives for our brothers and sisters. If anyone has material possessions and sees a brother or sister in need, but has no pity on them, how can the love of God be in that person? Dear children, let us not love with words or speech, but with actions and in truth. Lavish Love, written by Allison Keita. It was my grandson's 11th birthday, and a group of family members gathered at a Mediterranean restaurant to celebrate. Before ordering, my son asked the birthday boy what he wanted. He reluctantly told his dad he'd like the salmon, but knew it was too expensive. My son told him, "It's your birthday. If that's what you'd like, you can have it." My grandson was thrilled, and his broad smile showed it. My son's love for his son reminds me in small part of God's lavish love. 1 John 3 describes the great love God showers on us. He calls all who believe in Him His children, the benefactors of His lavish love. This love is expressed in Christ's sacrifice, the greatest gift of all. Jesus laid down His life for us on the cross. We are saved by grace through faith in Christ. This is God's gracious gift to everyone who believes. In response to God's lavish love, let's lay down our lives for our brothers and sisters. We are called to put our faith into action, to love and obey Him, and to spread that love to others. Through the Holy Spirit, God enables us to extend lavish love to our family and beyond. Let's pray. Heavenly Father, I thank You for Your lavish love that calls us Your children and gave us the greatest gift of all, Jesus, who laid down His life for us on the cross. Help us to lay down our lives for others, putting our faith into action and extending Your love to our family and to all those You place in our path. Thank You, Lord. It's in Jesus' name we pray. Amen.
5: 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When have you been the recipient of lavish love? How can you extend God's lavish love to another?
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0: Welcome to Truth for Today, the Bible Explained, a Christian ministry program that endeavors to accurately teach God's Word in order to challenge, encourage, and edify listeners. Today, we continue our talks on the book of Judges with Jonathan Hughes speaking about Gideon's preparation in chapter 6.
1: As a youngster, I liked the pop group ABBA, when it was definitely not cool to do so. The song Thank You for the Music appealed. Some of the lyrics seemed to sum me up very well. I'm nothing special. In fact, I'm a bit of a bore. If I tell a joke, you've probably heard it before. I think they are true of many of us. We muddle through life as best we can. We are ordinary. We will never receive a glittering award or formal recognition for what we do. We do not bother with wanting to be an influencer, nor worry about how many followers and likes we have. We just get on in our limited circumstances and make the best of what we have. Ordinary, every day. I think Gideon was just such an individual. In this talk, we will think about his preparation for service. We have started to look at the book of Judges to learn lessons for our day. Again and again, we can see a repeated cycle in the life of the nation of Israel. God had brought the nation of Israel out of Egypt, where they had been slaves. Then he gave them the land of Canaan, giving them success in battle as they dispossessed the local tribes that were living there at the time. However, the glory days of Moses, Joshua and Caleb had passed, and what was left was a nation settling down to the routines of life. God had greatly prospered the people to the extent that they began to think that this was due to their own efforts. So they turned from faithful reliance upon God to sin and idolatry. Therefore, God sent them trouble, usually in the form of foreign invaders, to cause them to repent. In their distress, the people cried out to God in repentance, who raised up a deliverer, also called a judge, who led the people back to God and freedom from trouble. This brought about peace to the land and prosperity, and then the cycle started all over again. As we come to Judges chapter 6, we meet Gideon, who was the sixth judge of Israel. For 40 years the land had known peace. For many Israelites, they would have known nothing else. Certainly, Gideon would have been brought up during these good days. Good outwardly, certainly, but morally there were clear signs of decay. Let us read together the first 10 verses of Judges chapter 6 from the New King James Version. Then the children of Israel did evil in the sight of the Lord, so the Lord delivered them into the hand of Midian for 7 years, and the hand of Midian prevailed against Israel. Because of the Midianites, the children of Israel made for themselves the dens, the caves, and the strongholds which are in the mountains. So it was. Whenever Israel had sown, Midianites would come up. Also Amalekites and the people of the east would come up against them. Then they would encamp against them and destroy the produce of the earth as far as Gaza, and leave no sustenance for Israel, neither sheep, nor ox, nor donkey. For they would come up with their livestock and their tents, coming in as numerous as locusts. Both they and their camels were without number, and they would enter the land to destroy it. So Israel was greatly impoverished because of the Midianites, and the children of Israel cried out to the Lord. And it came to pass, when the children of Israel cried out to the Lord because of the Midianites, that the Lord sent a prophet to the children of Israel, who said to them, Thus says the Lord God of Israel, I brought you up from the Egypt, and brought you out of the house of bondage, and I delivered you out of the hand of the Egyptians, and out of the hand of all who oppressed you, and drove them out before you, and gave you their land. Also I said to you, I am the Lord your God. Do not fear the gods of the Amorites, in whose land you dwell. But you have not obeyed my voice. The diagnosis that God offers for the spiritual condition of the nation of Israel could not be clearer. You have not obeyed. Historians may spend years looking for the causes in the decline of a nation or empire. Many hypotheses may be raised, but for Israel, at this time, only one thing mattered, and that was that they were disobedient. If I was to tell you what you should do, you might quite rightly question my authority to do so. After all, I have no power or right to tell you what to do. So we might question, by what right does God have to authority? Quite simply, the right of might. He is God Almighty. It is wholly illogical to say that he is God and then to not do what he says. In fact, our actions betray our words and clearly show that we do not believe that he is God. This was the state that Israel was in. No doubt they still went through the religious rituals that had been practiced. They chanted the right words, but their actions showed that they thought they were not responsible to God, and that he had no right to tell them what to do. This really does sound depressingly familiar, as does their stubborn refusal to seek immediate remedy. For 7 years, the Midianites and the Amalekites had plundered the nation, every harvest time coming and taking with impunity the produce of the land, leaving the people destitute and hopeless. Now 7 years is a long time. Longer than the Russian invasion of Ukraine, longer than the Second World War, much longer than the COVID-19 pandemic or the following cost of living crisis. Had the Israelites learnt nothing from their recent history? 5 times already they had seen that repentance brought delivery from persecution. I cannot help but think, what took them so long to reach this point? Why? As soon as they suffered at the hands of Midian, did they not turn to God for deliverance? And then I stop and think and see that I do exactly the same. Those secret sins, those hard thoughts I have against others, remain unjudged and unconfessed. Little wonder that we are in the state that we are. However, the people had repented and God was at work. We take up the story again from verse 11 to verse 24. Now the angel of the Lord came and sat under the terebinth tree which was in Ophrah, which belonged to Joash the Abiezrite, while his son Gideon threshed wheat in the winepress in order to hide it from the Midianites. And the angel of the Lord appeared to him and said to him, "The Lord is with you, you mighty man of valour." Gideon said to him, "O my Lord, if the Lord is with us, why then has all this happened to us? And where are all his miracles, which our fathers told us about, saying, 'Did not the Lord bring us up out of Egypt?' But now the Lord has forsaken us and delivered us into the hands of the Midianites." Then the Lord turned to him and said, "Go in this might of yours, and you shall save Israel from the hand of the Midianites. Have I not sent you?" So he said to him, "O my Lord, how can I save Israel? Indeed, my clan is the weakest in Manasseh, and I am the least in my father's house." And the Lord said to him, "Surely I will be with you, and you shall defeat the Midianites as one man." Then he said to him, "If now I have found favour in your sight, then show me a sign that it is you who talk with me. Do not depart from here, I pray, until I come to you and bring out my offering and set it before you." And he said, "I will wait until you come back." So Gideon went in and prepared a young goat and unleavened bread from an ephah of flour. The meat he put in a basket, and he put the broth in a pot. And he brought them out to him under the terebinth tree and presented them. The angel of God said to him, "Take the meat and the unleavened bread and lay them on this rock and pour out the broth." And he did so. Then the angel of the Lord put out the end of the staff that was in his hand and touched the meat and the unleavened bread. And fire rose out of the rock and consumed the meat and the unleavened bread. And the angel of the Lord departed out of his sight. Now Gideon perceived that he was the angel of the Lord. So Gideon said, "Alas, O Lord God, for I have seen the angel of the Lord face to face." Then the Lord said to him, "Peace be with you. Do not fear. You shall not die." So Gideon built an altar there to the Lord and called it, "The Lord is Peace." To this day, it is still in Ophrah of the Abiezrites. It is just worth understanding a little of Gideon's background. He was born into the tribe of Manasseh. The patriarch Joseph had had two sons, Manasseh and Ephraim. Although Manasseh was the older, the birthright and blessing had gone to Ephraim by divine revelation. Thus, those of Manasseh would have always felt that they were the overlooked ones, set aside by God for particular blessing. In verse 15, Gideon admits that his clan was the least in this overlooked tribe, and he was the least in his father's house. There was nothing, humanly speaking, to boast about here. And yet the angel of the Lord addresses him as a mighty man of valour. It is remarkable how God sees things in people that we cannot see, perhaps even in ourselves. It would fall to Samuel in a later generation to spell out the timeless principle of God, that he does not look at the outer appearance, but at the heart. Gideon may have been a man from tiny circumstances, but he was a man with a heart for God. It is remarkable how often God chooses the tiny things of this world to demonstrate his majesty and strength. A little maid to lead a mighty general to salvation. A little lad's picnic to feed a giant crowd. A little jar of oil to provide for a mighty prophet. Gideon was to learn that it was not his strength that would make him suitable to lead the people against the Midianites, but his nothingness. We too need to learn the lesson that it is not our ability that makes us suitable for God, but our weaknesses. The question Gideon first raised was one that I suspect many of us have also asked. Why? If God was really with them, then why was all this happening? The nation had seen so many miraculous evidences of God's power in the past. Why not now? Perhaps like me, you have wondered why God does not send revival today, though perhaps he is doing so. Or that why he does not bless your local fellowship. Is it really worth trying to do things in a way that is true to the Bible, if they don't seem to bring any outward reward? Whilst it is true that the nation of Israel as a whole had drifted far from God and so become subject to his judgment, there would undoubtedly have been those who had lived lives of faithful obedience, yet they too were suffering under national judgment for sins not their own. Gideon was working in obscurity and in dangerous circumstances, and whilst he may have still been faithful to God, his family and his village were certainly not. Gideon clearly felt unequal to the task. How could he possibly deliver the nation from the Midianites? The answer that was true for him is true for us today. I will be with you. As Paul said over 1,000 years later, if God is for us, who can be against us? Romans 8:31. Still lacking confidence, Gideon wanted to prolong this particular close encounter, he departed to prepare a stew and bread meal for the angel. During a period of wartime rations, this, in itself, was no mean act of hospitality. It is a glimpse into the heart of the man, and gives a clue as to why God had found his next leader. However, once the angel had eaten and then departed, Gideon realised that he had been in the presence of none other than God himself. He rightly fears, as ought we, for none can look upon the face of God and live. Just because in wonderful grace God has revealed himself to us as Father, let us never forget that he is God Almighty. It is not for nothing that four times in the Christmas story we get the message, "Do not be afraid." Fearing for his life, Gideon cries out to God for deliverance. His humility is commendable, but his following feelings is never the right course of action. For had not the angel told him of a great work that Gideon had been chosen for? A sober reliance upon the word of God is always a better guide to life than our feelings. In a lovely touch of reassurance, God now revealed himself as Jehovah Shalom. The Lord is peace. What a blessing. As we shall see next time, Gideon was being called to enter the most warlike and desperate circumstances. How fitting that God would prepare his servant for this by revealing himself as the one who is peace. In a world that knows increasingly little of peace, it is still possible for us to know his complete serenity when we find ourselves in the centre of his will for our lives. To finish with, then, we shall read the rest of the chapter and see the preparation that Gideon does as he begins to act in obedience to his calling. Now it came to pass that same night that the Lord said to him, "Take your father's young bull, the second bull of 7 years old, and tear down the altar of Baal that your father has, and cut down the wooden image that is beside it, and build an altar to the Lord your God on top of this rock in the proper arrangement, and take the second bull, and offer a burnt sacrifice with the wood of the image which you shall cut down." So Gideon took men from among his servants, and did as the Lord had said to him. But because he feared his father's household and the men of the city too much to do it by day, he did it by night. And when the men of the city arose early in the morning, there was the altar of Baal torn down, and the wooden image that was beside it was cut down, and the second bull was being offered on the altar which had been built. So they said to one another, "Who has done this thing?" When they had inquired and asked, they said, "Gideon, the son of Joash, has done this thing." Then the men of the city said to Joash, "Bring out your son, that he may die, because he has torn down the altar of Baal, and because he has cut down the wooden image that was beside it." But Joash said to all who stood against him, "Would you plead for Baal? Would you save him? Let the one who would plead for him be put to death by morning. If he is a god, let him plead for himself, because his altar has been torn down." Therefore, on that day he called him Jerubbaal, saying, "Let Baal plead against him, because he has torn down his altar." Then all the Midianites and Amalekites, the people of the east, gathered together, and they crossed over and encamped in the valley of Jezreel. But the Spirit of the Lord came upon Gideon. Then he blew the trumpet, and the Abiezrites gathered behind him. And he sent messengers throughout all Manasseh, who also gathered behind him. He also sent messengers to Asher, Zebulun, and Naphtali, and they came up to meet them. So Gideon said to God, "If you will save Israel by my hand, as you have said, look, I shall put a fleece of wool on the threshing floor. If there is dew on the fleece only, and it is dry on all the ground, then I shall know that you will save Israel by my hand, as you have said. And it was so. When he arose early the next morning and squeezed the fleece together, he wrung the dew out of the fleece, a bowl full of water. Then Gideon said to God, "Do not be angry with me, but let me speak just once more. Let me test, I pray, just once more with the fleece. Let it now be dry, only on the fleece, but on all the ground let there be dew." And God did so that night. It was dry on the fleece only, but there was dew on all the ground. The first step for Gideon was to get rid of the family altar to Baal. One cannot lead God's people if one's own family is not right. In the New Testament, the qualifications for elders and deacons also include an emphasis on the family being right. With great timidity, Gideon goes at night to pull down the altar, presumably thinking that he might get away with it. That did not go quite to plan, and yet we read of no rebuke from God for being so fearful. He had obeyed, and that was what mattered. I remember reading the quote some years ago, "If a job is worth doing, it is worth doing badly." We sometimes use our ineptitudes as an excuse for inaction. Not Gideon. He might not have fearlessly, in full sight of all, pulled down the altar to Baal, but in his own way, he did do it, and God was with him in this. When the townsfolk seek retribution, it is his own father who intervenes and provides protection for his young son. In advice that is reminiscent of Gamaliel's advice to the Sanhedrin in Acts 5, Gideon's father suggests that Baal is perfectly able to act on his own behalf, if of course he is real. Nothing happens. Well, actually, not nothing. Gideon might have thought, as might we, that when we do his work, then things will go well. In fact, the opposite was true. For in verse 33, we read that the Midianites and the Amalekites invade yet again. But this was really good news, dressed up as bad news. God was bringing the enemies of Israel to their judgment and destruction. Had they not come, for years the Israelites may have lived in perpetual fear of their return. To release them from this and to bring true peace, God brings the enemy back, knowing that they will be utterly destroyed. When we start to serve the Lord in whatever way, we ought to expect trouble. The devil is not going to attack those who pose no threat, who waste their lives in inactivity for Christ. Those who seek to obey the Lord must inevitably face trouble. But we, like Gideon, can know with certainty that greater is he that is in you than he that is in the world. 1 John 4, verse 4. In God's strength, we can do all things, so let us never give up at the first sign of trouble. Gideon might have given up. He had tried to do the right thing, and it had only brought in more trouble. However, he was made of sterner stuff. He summons the people to himself and readies the tribes for action. I can't help but think that doubts must have crossed his mind. What if nobody answers the call to help? What if too many do? How is this all going to work out? Again, there is so much for us to learn from this. God may not show us how a work for him will end up. He does not necessarily show us every step of the way from the outset. Time and again, in my time working for Emmaus Bible School, I saw this. Whilst my clever plans came to nothing, problems actually turned out to be successes, and things that I had not planned for came to be real steps forward. This should not have been a surprise. After all, it is the Lord's work we are called to. Gideon was about to find this out. God's work, done in God's way, would never lack for God's resource. May we find encouragement to step out in faith in whatever work he is calling us to. Gideon was still uncertain about his part to play in delivering the nation of Israel, and so he asks God for a sign. Would it have been better if he had just got on with it in full assurance of faith? Well, we read of no censure on God's part, and so we should not judge where God has not. In fact, the test comes in two parts. First, if God was really going to go with him, Gideon asks that when he puts a fleece out overnight, then in the morning the fleece would be wet with dew, but the ground would be dry. So it turned out to be. Then the following night the fleece was to be dry and the ground wet with dew, and again it turned out exactly that way. With such reassurance, Gideon was ready to face the enemy. I do think there is a place for proving the Lord is with us as we seek to serve him. We seldom may truly know in advance that a particular course of action is the right one. In fact, I get a bit nervous when someone tells me that they are absolutely certain that a particular course of action is definitely God's will. Often it is only in hindsight that we establish the way in which God has faithfully provided for and sustained us in our service. It must always be right to be open to him saying stop or to changing direction. I think that we should read this test of Gideon in this light. I think too that in this we have a lovely little picture of the Lord Jesus. In his life, he was the Lamb of God, and in his person, he was full of life-giving water amidst a barren and a dry ground. John 4, Isaiah 53, verse 2. As he came to his own and was not received by them, so we see the complete distinction between the two. But in his death, he became dry as the righteous judgment of a holy God fell upon him. Psalm 22, verse 14 and 15, John chapter 19, verse 28. Who can begin to understand what it was like for him to become our sin bearer? And yet in doing so, the ground around became wet with the dew of his blessing, and I, if I am lifted up from the earth, will draw all peoples to myself. John 12, 32. Again, who of us has really understood the immense blessing that has come about because of his death? May we be encouraged to be brave for God, as Gideon was, ready to serve him in whatever way he may call us to. Thank you for listening to The Truth for Today talk entitled Gideon's Preparation, in the series Studies in the Book of Judges, talk number T1466.

0: 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If you would like to study this topic further, then contact us for a free Emmaus Bible study course. 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May the God and Father of our Lord Jesus Christ bless and keep you always.
1: 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So here's one of their programs. 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
2: And if you see in another Christian something that is wrong, I encourage you, with a hard forehead, to go and speak the word to them, to draw them back, to challenge them. It is your responsibility.
3: The book of Ezekiel is firstly about God's judgment on Judah and Jerusalem, followed by his judgment on foreign nations, and finally, his restoration of Israel. Before all of this, though, God needed to call and equip a prophet to take these messages about judgment and hope to God's people. The problem was, the people would not listen. Is there anything we can learn from this passage? Let's find out. Hello and welcome to Word Alive with me, Mel Dixie, and GMBA Director Tom Ward. Today we're beginning a new series in the Old Testament book of Ezekiel. We won't be going through chapter by chapter, but instead we'll pick out some of the main themes to focus on. If you have a Bible, you know where to turn, and I'll hand over to Tom.
2: Thanks very much, Mel. Yeah, we're going to take the next 4 weeks to look at the book of Ezekiel, and that is 48 chapters. It is a huge book in the Bible, and so what I'm going to do is break it down into four sections, which I think we see through this book. The first three chapters, we see Ezekiel called. Then from chapter 4 to chapter 24, we see Judah judged. Then from chapter 25 to chapter 32, the nations are judged. And then chapter 33 to chapter 48, the end of the book, there is hope proclaimed. Today, we're going to look at chapter 1 to 3, where we see Ezekiel called. And what I'd like us to do is answer three questions with the time that we have today. Firstly, who was Ezekiel? Secondly, what did he see? And thirdly, what was he called to do? So we start then with who Ezekiel was. Mel's going to read verse 1 to 3 of Ezekiel chapter 1.
3: In my 30th year, in the fourth month on the fifth day, while I was among the exiles by the river Kebar, the heavens were opened and I saw visions of God. On the fifth of the month, it was the fifth year of the exile of King Jehoiakim, the word of the Lord came to Ezekiel, the priest, the son of Buzi, by the river Kebar, in the land of the Babylonians. There the hand of the Lord was on him.
2: So verse 1 tells us that Ezekiel was 30 years old, and verse 2 tells us that Ezekiel was a priest. Now, normally, priests would only start to serve when they were 30. So it seems that Ezekiel gets this vision very close to his 30th birthday, and his whole life has been building up to this point. He would have known, even as a young child, that he was going to grow up to be a priest, a very important person in the life of the Israelites. It was a great privilege and a great responsibility. As a priest, Ezekiel's role would have been to offer sacrifices in the temple on behalf of the people and to teach people the law of God. An amazing privilege and something that Ezekiel would have been looking forward to all his life up to this point, and now he's 30 years old, he's able to serve, but he finds himself in exile, as it says in verse 1. Judah has been taken into exile by the Babylonians as punishment for their continual sin, and Ezekiel has been here in exile for 5 years. His hopes of being a priest and serving in the temple are dashed.

0: He is far from home, and also the temple is no more. It will have to be rebuilt in the future. But God has another job opportunity for Ezekiel. And so I've been thinking about job adverts. Imagine that God had come to Ezekiel with a job advert. I wonder if it would read something like this. Prophet wanted, no pay, long hours, willing to take messages of judgment to hostile people who won't listen. Role includes some evening and weekend work, also lying on your side for 390 days and then lying on your other side for 40 days straight. You need to be willing to cook food over animal poo. You need to eat a book. You'll have to shave your head and beard. You'll have to tie yourself up with cords. You'll have to act out a drama skit involving a brick. You'll have to preach to a bunch of dead bodies. And you will not be able to grieve when your wife very sadly passes away. If you saw that job advert, would you go for it? I know that I wouldn't. But the reality is, God calls who he calls. And if God calls you, you must follow his instructions. Recently, the minister of my church said in a podcast that the last thing he had wanted to do was be a Church of England vicar. When he became a Christian, he wanted to serve God in some way, but he was desperate for it to be anything but going in to be a vicar. And of course, as often happens, the Lord had different ideas, and the minister of my church has been a vicar for more than a decade. I also think of missionaries who are linked to my church, and a few of which who we personally support. And I think about how God has called them to go into difficult and dangerous places. I know for one specific couple, their wider family, who aren't Christians, really struggled with the fact that they were going and taking their young children into what is a quite volatile and dangerous place in the world. It doesn't make sense to other people, but if God calls, we have to go. And that's what happens. God calls Ezekiel, but God is going to give him what he needs. God is not just going to call, he is going to equip. In fact, the name Ezekiel actually means God strengthens. His name in itself is a testimony to God giving him the strength. And I believe that that is what God does for us even today. In Galatians 6 verse 10, the Apostle Paul says, "Be strong in the Lord and in the strength of his might." Did you get that? Don't be strong in your own strength. Don't try and step out and be a missionary in a dangerous country in your own strength. Don't try and be a minister of a church in your own strength. No, be strong with God's strength. God will give you the strength you need for the role he is calling you to do. And there are so many different ways, aren't they? So often we do think of church leaders, we think of missionaries, but actually each one of us is called to be a witness for Jesus Christ. And often that's difficult. Often that's hard. We need to look to God to call us and equip us as he did with Ezekiel. In chapter 2, verse 2, it says this, "As he, God, spoke, the Spirit came into me and raised me to my feet, and I heard him speaking to me." So God has poured out his Spirit on Ezekiel. And we saw in verse 3 that Mel read a moment ago, didn't we? There, the hand of the Lord was on him. So Ezekiel has God's strength, God's Spirit, and God's hand on him. But there's even more than that. Ezekiel also has an incredible, life-changing glimpse of God's glory. And that's what we're going to see in our second question. What did Ezekiel see? Mel's going to read from verse 4 of chapter 1 to the end of that chapter.
1: "I looked and I saw a violent storm coming out of the north, an immense cloud with flashing lightning and surrounded by brilliant light. The center of the fire looked like glowing metal, and in the fire was what looked like four living creatures. In appearance, their form was human, but each of them had four faces and four wings. Their legs were straight, their feet were like those of a calf, and gleamed like burnished bronze. Under their wings and on their four sides, they had human hands. All of them had faces and wings, and the wings of one touched the wings of another. Each one went straight ahead. They did not turn as they moved. Their faces looked like this. Each of the four had the face of a human being, and on the right side each had the face of a lion, and on the left the face of an ox. Each also had the face of an eagle. Such were their faces. They each had two wings spreading out upwards, each wing touching that of the creature on either side, and each had two other wings covering its body. Each one went straight ahead. Wherever the spirit would go, they would go, without turning as they went. The appearance of the living creatures was like burning coals of fire, or like torches. Fire moved back and forth among the creatures. It was bright, and lightning flashed out of it. The creatures sped back and forth like flashes of lightning. As I looked at the living creatures, I saw a wheel on the ground beside each creature with its four faces. This was the appearance and structure of the wheels. They sparkled like topaz, and all four looked alike. Each appeared to be made like a wheel intersecting a wheel. As they moved, they would go in any one of the four directions the creatures faced. The wheels did not change direction as the creatures went. Their rims were high and awesome, and all four rims were full of eyes all around. When the living creatures moved, the wheels beside them moved, and when the living creatures rose from the ground, the wheels also rose. Wherever the spirit would go, they would go, and the wheels would rise along with them, because the spirit of the living creatures was in the wheels. When the creatures moved, they also moved. When the creatures stood still, they also stood still. And when the creatures rose from the ground, the wheels rose along with them, because the spirit of the living creatures was in the wheels. Spread out above the heads of the living creatures was what looked something like a vault, sparkling like crystal and awesome. Under the vault, their wings were stretched out one towards the other, and each had two wings covering its body. When the creatures moved, I heard the sound of their wings like the roar of rushing waters, like the voice of the Almighty, like the tumult of an army. When they stood still, they lowered their wings. Then there came a voice from above the vault over their heads as they stood with lowered wings. Above the vault over their heads was what looked like a throne of lapis lazuli, and high above on the throne was a figure like that of a man. I saw that from what appeared to be his waist up, he looked like glowing metal, as if full of fire, and that from there down he looked like fire, and brilliant light surrounded him. Like the appearance of a rainbow in the clouds on a rainy day, so was the radiance around him. This was the appearance of the likeness of the glory of the Lord. When I saw it, I fell face down, and I heard the voice of one speaking.
0: So this vision that Ezekiel sees starts with something that looked like a violent storm. And that word for storm or wind is the Hebrew word ruah, which can be translated wind, breath, or spirit. So this is not just a storm. This is not just a whirlwind. This is not just a hurricane. This is God's presence, God's spirit moving in an amazing way. And then Ezekiel sees these creatures that seem human-like, but they have four faces. In chapter 10, we find out that these are angels, specifically they're cherubim. And the role of cherubims is all about the worship of God. They are constantly in God's presence, worshiping and giving glory to God. And so when you see them, they are representing God's holiness, God's purity, God's perfection, God's majesty, God's glory. They protect God's glory. Cherubim were the angels that guarded the Garden of Eden after Adam and Eve were expelled from the garden because of their sin. Their image is found on the lid of the Ark of the Covenant, which represented God's presence with his people. Verse 13 said, the appearance of the living creatures was like burning coals of fire or like torches, fire moving back and forth among the creatures. It was bright and lightning flooded out of it. They represent God's holiness. This is an awe-inspiring vision and is very different than the normal representation we have of angels.
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0: So Ezekiel sees a violent storm, which is about God's presence. Then he sees these creatures, which is about God's holiness and glory. And then we see these wheels, a wheel within a wheel, which is able to move about here and there, covered in eyes. You get a sense that as Ezekiel is explaining what he saw, he can't quite comprehend it. This is trying to write down something that is really impossible to put into words. In fact, if you get a moment after this program, I'd encourage you to type in Ezekiel's creatures into an internet search engine and just look at how people have tried to represent what we see in Ezekiel chapter 1. It's virtually impossible. Creatures with four faces, wheels within wheels, covered with eyes. It can seem strange and bizarre to us, but this is a heavenly vision. This is seeing the glory and the majesty of God. And then in verse 26, we actually see God on his throne. Verse 26, high above on the throne was a figure like that of a man. This is clearly an image of God, but here God taking a form of a man full of fire with brilliant light surrounding him. God is on his throne. Second half of verse 28, this was the appearance of the likeness of the glory of the Lord. When I saw it, I fell face down. There's a wonderful song by Matt Redman called Face Down, and the refrain is very similar to this, and I fall face down as your glory shines around. Just imagine you got to see this. Imagine the impact that this is going to have on you. This glory of God, and the Hebrew word for glory really means weight, the heaviness of God's presence. And we realize that something significant is going on. In chapter 8, Ezekiel gets a visionary virtual tour of the temple. And what he sees is that the temple is full of idolatry. God's people using God's house even to worship other gods and practice sexual immorality. It is completely gross. It is horrible. But what you also notice there in chapter 8 is that God's spirit, God's presence has left the temple. And now we recognize the significance of this vision. What Ezekiel is seeing is that God has removed his presence from the temple, and God's presence now is in the air. It's in this expanse, protected by these cherubim, moved around with these interlocking wheels. God cannot be in the presence of wickedness, of sin, of evil. So God has left the building. The sin was too much. Imagine how this would change your life. This is the moment that Ezekiel would remember forever. All the disappointment of not being able to be a priest as he had wanted to be. And God grants Ezekiel a wonderful privilege of seeing his glory. But God gave this vision to Ezekiel for a reason. Ezekiel has got a very difficult road ahead. Remember the job description? He is going to do some very strange things. His message will not be liked. His message will not make him popular, but he will always have this vision to reassure him. He'll always have this vision to come back to remind him about why he is doing what he's doing. And you know what? We're not going to see what Ezekiel saw until we make it to heaven. But I do see in the New Testament a call for us as believers to look to Jesus Christ, to look to his glory as a way of helping and equipping us. Colossians 3 verse 1, since then you've been raised with Christ, set your hearts on things above where Christ is seated at the right hand of God. Set your minds on things above, not on earthly things. There are so many distractions around us. There are so many voices competing for our attention. And besides all that, we're called to be faithful witnesses for Christ, to set an example by the way that we live. We're meant to be shining lights in our community, in our churches, in our families. It can all seem so much, but what the Bible tells us is you can have a mini Ezekiel experience every single day when you set your mind on things above, when you think about the glory and the majesty of Christ, when you think of all he has done for you in laying down his life and being resurrected 3 days later. And Christ is sat at the right hand of the Father right now. Think about those things, dwell on those things, and it will give you the motivation, the desire to keep on keeping on for the glory of God. And that's what happened to Ezekiel. As we see in our third and final question, what was Ezekiel called to do? Mel's going to read chapter 2.
1: He said to me, "Son of man, stand up on your feet and I will speak to you." As he spoke, the Spirit came into me and raised me to my feet, and I heard him speaking to me. He said, "Son of man, I am sending you to the Israelites, to a rebellious nation that has rebelled against me. They and their ancestors have been in revolt against me to this very day. The people to whom I am sending you are obstinate and stubborn. Say to them, 'This is what the sovereign Lord says,' and whether they listen or fail to listen, for they are a rebellious people, they will know that a prophet has been among them. And you, son of man, do not be afraid of them or their words. Do not be afraid, though briars and thorns are all around you, and you live among scorpions. Do not be afraid of what they say, or be terrified by them, though they are a rebellious people. You must speak my words to them, whether they listen or fail to listen, for they are rebellious. But you, son of man, listen to what I say to you. Do not rebel like that rebellious people. Open your mouth and eat what I give you. Then I looked, and I saw a hand stretched out to me. In it was a scroll, which he unrolled before me. On both sides of it were written words of lament and mourning and woe.
0: Thanks very much, Mel. So, what was Ezekiel called to do? Very clearly, he was called to speak what God tells him. He's not to varnish it, he's not to gloss over it, he's not to doll it up, he's not to dumb it down. He is called to, God says, say what I tell you to say, word for word. Don't leave anything out, don't add anything to it. Your responsibility is to speak the word I give you. That's all. You'll not be held accountable for the response, but you will be held accountable if you don't take my message. And again, we see why Ezekiel had a vision first before this, because the message that comes to him is, look, Ezekiel, you're going to preach, you're going to prophesy, you're going to announce to God's people all these messages that I'm telling you, but they're not going to listen. From start to finish, they're not going to take an interest in what you say. Can you imagine as a preacher in church and no one listening to a word you say? I mean, I've had the odd person fall asleep. I've had now and again people you can see have kind of disengaged and they're not really listening. But on the whole, people at least give you their attention and give you the sense that they are listening. But the way you know whether someone's listened or not is the way they respond, isn't it? And God says, look, the Israelites are not going to respond to your message because they are a rebellious house. Did you see that in chapter 2, verse 5 and verse 6 and verse 8? And then in chapter 3, verse 9 and verse 24 and verse 27 as well. En masse, they have turned against the direction of God. They've turned away from his commands, commands that were meant to give them life and freedom and joy. And instead, they've become enslaved and they've got tied up in the false practices and the false worship around them. They've been unfaithful to God, and God had given them warning after warning after warning. And finally, it come to the point where God had to act, because our God is a God of glory and a God of perfection and holiness. He cannot stand sin. And it gets to the point of no return, where God then punishes his people and sends them into exile. And what we see in the book of Jeremiah, which is Jeremiah was a contemporary of Ezekiel, is that there were so-called prophets around that time who were saying, don't worry, we're going to be back in the land really soon. But they weren't messages from God. God had said they would have 70 years in exile as punishment for their sin. They were a rebellious house, and that house needed to be disciplined. And look, I know it's not a perfect crossover, but I do find it really interesting that in 1 Peter chapter 4, verse 17, it says, for it is time for judgment to begin with God's household. I understand that we're under a new covenant. We look to Christ as our prophet, priest, and king, the one who died in our place and who we look to for forgiveness. But God is the same yesterday, today, and forever. His standard is still the same. And could it possibly be that God would even today discipline his house if it's rebellious? I think what that could look like today is judgment on churches or even denominations that have turned away from the authority of Scripture. There are churches today that are changing their historical stance on sexuality, about what marriage is. And you know, we always want positive messages, don't we? As I travel around the country to preach on Sundays, it's normally a positive message from God's word to encourage, to build up. But we have the ability to be rebellious individuals. Will we be people who are unwilling to listen? Will we be hardened and obstinate? Are we going to be stiff-necked? Are we going to refuse to hear the message of God? Not every message in church needs to be positive and uplifting. There are times when we need to be challenged and even rebuked for the way that we're living. The book of Hebrews tells us that God disciplines us because he loves us like a father. And finally, if you're a minister, a vicar, or a pastor listening today, I would just encourage you with verse 9 of chapter 3, where God said to Ezekiel, I will make your forehead like the hardest stone, harder than flint. Do not be afraid of them or terrified by them, talking of his people, for they are a rebellious people. Are you willing to bring the positive, uplifting messages, but also the difficult to hear, the hard words, the word in season where you're imploring people to come back to the Lord? God wants you to have a soft heart towards the people that you're shepherding, but also a hard head that you won't back down from saying what needs to be said. If you're in a church and there are people living in ways that they shouldn't, accepting lifestyles and attitudes which are anti-gospel, which clearly go against the commands of the Bible, are you willing to stand up and speak God's word to God's people? And even if you're not a church leader or a minister or a preacher, you're still called to be a witness for Jesus Christ. And if you see in another Christian something that is wrong, ways that they are drifting from the Lord, ways that they are being disobedient, I encourage you with a hard forehead to go and speak the word to them, to draw them back, to challenge them. And if that seems too hard, too difficult, or people aren't going to like it, people won't listen, well, remember Ezekiel, who here in these first three chapters is about to set out on a ministry of multiple years where people will not listen. But God says, I will not hold you accountable for the way that they respond, but you must speak what I tell you to speak. Are we willing to do the same today?
1: 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Thanks for taking the time to listen, and we hope you've been blessed by what you've heard. If you have any questions about this message or you'd like to make contact with us, info@gmba.net is the email address to send them to. That's all the time we have today. Tom and I will be back at the same time next weekend. Goodbye for now.

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1: I have a pastor's heart, and sometimes I hate it. The downside of that is that I want to fix every problem. Sometimes pastors think they are everybody's mother. They're Christians like that, too. Let me tell you something I've learned that you might find helpful. Sometimes the problem is from him, and even mothers shouldn't get in the way. Be concerned, pray, and show compassion, of course. But if God is trying to fix something, don't you try to fix it yourself. It makes the problem worse. The trick, of course, is to know the difference between what to leave alone and what to try and fix. I'm not sure how to do that. I'm Steve Brown. You think about that. Share what you just heard with a friend. Go to youthinkaboutthat.com.
2: Christianity Works has one major passion that's lived out as a non-denominational global media ministry that's headquartered in Sydney in Australia. They want to help you draw closer to Jesus in a rich, powerful, and dynamic relationship with him so that you can be all that he made you to be. Here's the latest episode of Christianity Works.
3: Our self-life, self-indulgence, self-preservation, self-gratification, our self-life, as it turns out, is a tyrant that robs us of real life, the life that Jesus has for us. And I believe that this selfishness, this craving of the flesh, is something that Jesus came to set us free from. Hi, I'm Bernie Diamond, and thank you so much for joining me again on Christianity Works. Today we're heading into the final message in this series called Eliminating Stubborn Sin, Once and for all, because with all my heart, I believe that that's exactly what the Lord wants to see happen in your life. And please do stay tuned, because in just a few minutes, I'll be sharing something truly special with you to help you live in victory on those days when the daily grind of life just seems to be grinding away at you more than it should be. Selfishness is a word that we're all too familiar with, but I wonder how often we stop to think about what it actually means. Selfishness. It's about our tendency to put ourself, our needs, our plans, our reputations before other people. Problem is, we notice when other people are being selfish to us. We notice when they put themselves and their own interests before ours. But we rarely notice when the shoe's on the other foot. We rarely notice when it's us being selfish. In fact, for most of my life, I never once thought of myself as being selfish, when the reality was that self was all I was interested in. How about you? How often do you think of yourself being selfish as opposed to other people being selfish towards you? That's why selfishness is such an insidious sin. It rears its ugly head all too often without us ever really noticing that we're the ones being selfish. And this putting of self above and before other people, it takes so many different forms. Whenever my interests are more important to me than your interests, the easiest thing in the world is to put mine before yours. And that's what we call selfishness. Over the last 3 weeks on the program, we've been chatting about overcoming stubborn sin. And I know that there are a few people who might squirm in that little word, sin. I used to too. I thought of it as an outdated, irrelevant, judgmental, religious term that, frankly, belonged in the lexicon of those doddering old folk I saw wandering in and out of those places they called church. And that is a deception that the devil was happy for me to live under for many years. But sin, it's a very simple concept. It's falling short of all the good and wonderful things that God has planned for our lives. It's missing the whole point. And the point is that God wants us to enjoy him and worship him and glorify him with our lives. And that brings such a great source of delight and wonder and peace and joy to us. It's the way things are meant to be, now and for all eternity. Through every up and every down, every mountaintop experience and every trial and temptation and hurt that this world has to offer. And so those sins that are particularly stubborn, that one sin that keeps coming back again and again and again is Satan's messenger to torment us, to try and rob us of the abundant life that God has planned for us. And this one, selfishness, is one that so many people suffer from. It's one that used to be right up there on the top of my list too. I couldn't see what was wrong with it either. I worked hard, I applied myself, and I'm this outcome-focused person who drives hard at life to achieve what I set out to achieve, my agenda, my success, my way, or the highway. So what's wrong with getting my way? If other people want to get their way, well, they should be like me, otherwise tough, right? That's the world's template for success. Climb over whoever you have to, roll over the top of whoever you have to, crash through whoever you have to get to where you're going. And here's how it changed for me. There were two parts, one to do with my heart, the other to do with my hands. In other words, one part to do with my motivation and the other part to do with my practical doing, how I live that out. I was always after greatness. I wanted people to recognize who I was, to recognize my achievements. And I, like most of the rest of the world, thought that that was about getting my way and other people going, wow, isn't he fantastic? Well, that's a deception. That's a lie, because it doesn't work that way. Jesus, in what the theologians called the Great Denunciation in Matthew chapter 23, where he rips into the religious leaders of the day, people who are selfish and who are ripping off those in their charge, right in the middle of his vehement argument against their hypocrisy and selfishness, Jesus has this to say. He says, "The greatest among you will be your servant. All who exalt themselves will be humbled, and all who humble themselves will be exalted." That's Matthew chapter 23, verses 11 and 12. Now, I thought about that a lot, and the truth of that first sentence really started to do its work in me. The greatest among you will be your servant. The greatest people in my life, the ones whom I truly value and honour and respect, are the ones who have served me more than all the others. There's a man called Graham. He was a colonel in the army when I was a young captain. Together, Graham and I and another man, Mark, left the army and formed an information technology consulting firm. Now, Graham is not only intellectually one of the smartest people I know, but he has a deep wisdom about life, about dealing with other people, about all sorts of things. Now, he's 20 years my senior, and over a period of 17 years when we worked together in this consulting firm, he was my mentor, my teacher. He taught me how to listen, how not to roll over the top of people, how to influence instead of control. He taught me any number of things. Many of those come out through these radio programs day after day and week after week all these years later. He served me even when I was young and precocious, even when I didn't deserve it. Ask me who are amongst the greatest people in my life, and he's right up there. Once I figured out the deep truth of what Jesus said, "The greatest among you will be your servant," my motivations changed. And then it was time to live that out, minute by minute, relationship by relationship, interaction by interaction. And here's what I discovered when I took my selfishness out of the equation, when I no longer had to win every time and get my way every time. All of a sudden, life became much easier. James chapter 3, verse 16. "For where there is envy and selfish ambition, there will also be disorder and wickedness of every kind." And that is absolutely right. Take away the selfishness, and instead of disorder and wickedness, what you get 9 times out of 10 is peace. Once I learned to collaborate instead of obliterate, wow, what a great way to live your life. You know why ultimately selfishness has become one of the easiest of my stubborn sins to give up? You know why? Because the rewards are so great. And they're pretty much instant. Stop the selfishness and conflict reduces, peace increases, relationships improve, and it happens quickly. And after a while, it's really easy to get addicted to those rewards. You know, I'm wondering if that isn't what God planned all along. Have a listen to a bit more of what James chapter 3 says, verses 16 to 18. "For where there is envy or selfish ambition, there will be also disorder and wickedness of every kind. But the wisdom from above is first pure, then peaceable, gentle, willing to yield, full of mercy and good fruits, without a trace of partiality or hypocrisy. And a harvest of righteousness is sown in peace for those who make peace." When we give up our selfishness, we are sowing peace, and whatever we sow, we will reap. We reap a harvest, which is peace. This really works. I'm Bernie Diamond, and you're listening to Christianity Works. Hey, life can be hard work some days, and as that daily grind just kind of grinds away at us, it's easy to forget that Jesus died and rose again to give us victory over our sin, over our circumstances. Victory. That's why every video message that we produce here at Christianity Works is available on our YouTube channel. 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It's simply amazing how powerfully the Spirit of God can move through even just a short video message. I guess we shouldn't be surprised. After all, the Word of God is alive and active. Amen? So I'd love to encourage you too to live your life in victory. Again, the web address of our YouTube channel is christianityworks.tv. Now let's head straight back into the Word of God, because honestly, He's always up to something good in our lives. Well, I don't know about you, but for me, this last few weeks on the program where we've been looking at overcoming stubborn sin once and for all, it's been a real challenge, and for me too, a breath of fresh air. See, as we've travelled through God's Word, you know what's really leapt out for me? The truth that Jesus truly does want to set us free from the terrible effects of those stubborn sins that linger on in our lives. How many people I know, I was just sitting the other day having coffee with a man, a really successful businessman, who was telling me about something in his life, a stubborn sin. And as successful as he was in business, he completely resigned himself to the fact, at least he thought it was a fact, that this stubborn sin would never go away. He was utterly convinced of it. Man, that is such a tragedy. Does that mean he believes that when it comes to that one particular stubborn sin that Jesus died and rose again in vain? Does he believe that the cross of Christ is mighty and powerful and able to save everyone and everything except him from that one sin? Evidently so. Well, let me be perfectly blunt. Too many people for too long have been living with stubborn sin, destructive patterns of behaviour that they could be completely free of through a simple yet tenacious faith in Jesus Christ. Today, right now, I want to show you that this truth is for you too. But here's the problem. So many people want a foot in each camp. They want to be free of the destructive effects of stubborn sin, but they don't want to pay the price of letting it go. Let me paint a picture for you. The man who works in a company, he's incredibly competent at what he does. He knows his job backwards, and as it turns out, his skills and knowledge and abilities are invaluable to his employer. But he's incredibly critical. No one else can ever do the job to his standard, and so he complains about people. He almost always has a bad attitude. He grumbles, and because no one else can do things to his standard, he becomes a control freak. So, valuable as he may well be to his employer, he just doesn't have any friends at work. When people organise to go out to lunch together, they somehow forget to invite him. The others seem to laugh together and enjoy one another's company, but he's always on the outer. He knows deep inside that his attitudes are robbing him of those relationships. But the truth is, he's not prepared to let go of the bad attitudes and the destructive behaviour that's robbing him of life. And that's what happens. See, we justify our own sin to ourselves, and we want to be rid of its effects. We just don't want to have to pay the price of letting the sin go out of our lives. Does this sound familiar? We're double-minded about our sin. We want a foot in both camps. We want to be free, but we just don't want to let go. Now, here's the question. How do we take this decisive step to let go of the sin? How? Well, I believe that what's required is a decisive step. A firm decision, a firm resolve in Christ to make a change. And if you know that you've been double-minded, if you know that you've been struggling trying to have one foot in each camp and it hasn't been working, I want to share this powerful few verses from the Word of God with you, because I believe that through them, the Spirit of God is going to help you to decide once and for all to let go of whatever stubborn sin has been tearing your life apart. I'm reading from Romans chapter 13, beginning at verse 9. the commandments, you shall not commit adultery, you shall not murder, you shall not steal, you shall not covet, and any other commandment summed up by this word, love your neighbour as yourself. Love does no wrong to a neighbour, therefore love is the fulfilling of the law. Besides this, you know what time it is, how it is now the moment for you to wake from sleep. For salvation is nearer to us now than when we became believers. The night is far gone, the day is near. Let us then lay aside the works of darkness and put on the armour of light. Let us live honourably as in the day, not revelling and drunkenness, not debauchery and licentiousness, not quarrelling and jealousy. Instead, put on the Lord Jesus Christ and make no provision for the flesh to gratify its desires. Here's what God's saying to us through the Apostle Paul in this chapter from Romans. You know all the obvious rules, the ones we just can't seem to keep because of the stubborn sin in our lives. You want to know what they boil down to? Love the people around you. Just love them the way God loves you. And then he allowed his son, Jesus, to be brutally nailed to that cross for you. Let me ask you, can you do that? Are you prepared to love others the way Jesus loved you? That's the question. God's asking each one of us right now, take a good hard look at my son nailed hands and feet to the cross, God's saying, gasping for breath, dying, bearing the price of your sin in his flesh that you might be forgiven. Take a good hard look. Now tell me, now that you see my great love for you, will you love others with that same love with which I loved you? The day is coming. The time of your salvation is much, much closer than you might imagine. It is time. It's time, my child, for you to live in that light, to lay aside the works of your darkness and put on the armour of light. Replace whatever sin it is that's tearing you apart, replace it with the love that you have in my Son, Jesus Christ. Here's the problem. God's saying through this passage, you've been making provision for your flesh to gratify your worldly desires. It is time. It is time for you, for each one of us, to decide instead to clothe ourselves in Christ, to put on the Lord Jesus Christ, and stop making provisions for your flesh. Stop pandering to your desires. And this, my friend, is the crunch point. We start off with all these great intentions. No, no, I won't be selfish anymore. No, no, I won't get involved in sexual immorality anymore. No, no, I won't let anger ruin my life. But then the flesh cries out. See, the flesh never wants to let go. It never wants to die to self. And when it hurts, when it screams out, when we can't get the gratification that we've become addicted to, a gratification no less destructive than heroin or ice, mind you, when we can't get it anymore, what we do is we pander to the flesh and just continue on that downward spiral of self-destruction that sin is all about. Today, God is calling you and me to a decisive point in our lives. Listen again to the very call of God to you and to me. Listen, allow it to rest on your heart. Romans chapter 13, verse 14. Instead, put on the Lord Jesus Christ and make no provision for the flesh to gratify its desires. Now, I have a question. As the Holy Spirit takes that scripture and begins to do his work in your heart by it, are you prepared to make the decision to die to self, to stop making provision for the flesh each time it cries out, and once and for all, clothe yourselves in Jesus Christ? Because that's what God is calling each one of us to do. I can't answer that call for you, only you can. As you stand and behold the Lamb of God suffering on that cross for you, let me ask you this. Do you hear his call? Die to self and come and enjoy the new life that my Son died to give to you. Do you see how much God loves you? Come, do you hear the call? How do you answer? Bernie Diamond, and you're listening to Christianity Works. Life has its ups and downs. When we feel like the ground beneath our feet is crumbling, as though God's unbreakable promises don't apply to us, the challenges we're facing can appear impossible to overcome. That's why I'd love to send you a free copy of my latest book, Victory Over Impossible Odds. And with the life application questions at the end of each chapter, you'll be able to chew things over to really apply God's word right into the circumstances you're facing today. because God's word is alive and active. Amen? So I'm praying that through this book, he'll help you discover his powerful faithfulness amidst life's troubles. You can request your free copy at ChristianityWorks.com. You'll see that offer right there toward the top of the homepage. Click on it, pop in your name and email, and that ebook will be on its way to your inbox in just seconds. But this is the very last week that this particular book will be available, so please don't miss out. That web address again is ChristianityWorks.com. Now, let's head back into God's Word. As we come to the end of this four-week series, Overcoming Stubborn Sin Once and For All, I know that there are still some among us, whilst they hunger in their hearts after God, find that something, an elusive something, is holding them back. Something is not quite right. If that's what's going on inside you right now, then you should not be surprised. You're not alone. There is indeed an elusive something holding back many a man and many a woman, holding them back from giving their lives, all of who they are, over to God. Holding them back from letting go of this stubborn sin that has been ruling their lives for all too long. I want to read something to you that was written by the well-known author A.W. Tozer in the mid-20th century in his book, The Pursuit of God. The language and the turn of phrase may date it a little, but it makes the truth of what he says no less true and no less powerful. Have a listen to what he writes. There is something more serious than coldness of heart, something that may be back of that coldness and be the cause of its existence. What is it? What but the presence of a veil in our hearts, a veil not taken away as the first veil was, but which remains there still shutting out the light and hiding the face of God from us. It is the veil of our fleshly fallen nature living on unjudged within us, uncrucified and unrepudiated. It is the close woven veil of the self-life, which we have never truly acknowledged, of which we have been secretly ashamed, and which for these reasons we have never brought to the judgment of the cross. It is not too mysterious, this opaque veil, nor is it hard to identify. We have but to look in our own hearts, and we shall see it there, sewn and patched and repaired it may be, but there nevertheless an enemy to our lives and an effective block to our spiritual progress. This veil is not a beautiful thing, and it is not a thing about which we commonly care to talk, but I am addressing the thirsting souls who are determined to follow God, and I know they will not turn back because the way leads temporarily through the blackened hills. The urge of God within them will assure their continuing pursuit. They will face the facts, however unpleasant, and endure the cross for the joy set before them. So I am bold to name the threads out of which this inner veil is woven. It is woven of fine threads of the self-life, the hyphenated sins of the human spirit. They are not something we do, they are something we are, and therein lies both their subtlety and their power. To be specific, the self-sins are these: self-righteousness, self-pity, self-confidence, self-sufficiency, self-admiration, self-love, and a host of others like them. They dwell too deep within us and are too much a part of our natures to come to our attention till the light of God is focused on them. The gross of the manifestations of these sins, egotism, exhibitionism, self-promotion, are strangely tolerated in Christian leaders, even in circles of impeccable orthodoxy. Promoting the self under the guise of promoting Christ is currently so common as to excite little notice. The self is a hard and brittle taskmaster, and letting go is painful. Tozer goes on to say this: let us remember, when we talk about the rending of the veil, we are speaking in a figure, and the thought of it is poetical, almost pleasant, but in actuality there is nothing pleasant about it at all. In human experience, that veil is made of living spiritual tissue. It is composed of the sentient, quivering stuff of which our whole being consists, and to touch it is to touch us where we feel pain. To tear it away, this veil of self, is to injure us, to hurt us, and to make us bleed. To say otherwise is to make the cross no cross and death no death at all. It is never fun to die. To rip through that dear and tender stuff of which life is made can never be anything but deeply, deeply painful. Yet that is what the cross did to Jesus, and it is what the cross would do to every man to set him free. Let us beware of tinkering with our inner life in the hope ourselves to rend the veil. God must do everything for us. Our part is to yield and trust. We must confess, forsake, and repudiate the self-life, and then reckon it to be crucified. But we must be careful to distinguish lazy acceptance from the real work of God. We must insist upon this work being done. We dare not rest with a neat doctrine of self-crucifixion. That is to imitate Saul and to spare the best of the sheep and the oxen. I've got to tell you, that really strikes hard with me. There is a veil of self that hangs over many a heart because we have not taken it to God, because we have not allowed it to be crucified, and we have not travelled that way. And I just feel right now, as we finish this series up, this four-part series of eliminating stubborn sin once and for all, I feel that you and I should pray this very thing through. Father God, we come before you today, knowing the depth of our sin and the consequences of our rebellion. We come before you today not knowing how to let go of this stubborn sin that dogs our lives. And we know that it is only through the cross that this veil of self can be torn from our hearts. So we come to you by the power of your cross and the grace available to us through the price that Jesus paid for us there. Forgive us, Lord God, and set us free from this sin once and for all. This day, this moment, we will take up your cross and follow you, no matter what it may cost us, no matter how much it may hurt to give up the self-life. Even if it should cost us our lives, we choose to follow you. Father God, honour the desires of our hearts and empower us to live our lives for you. Father, we give our lives over to you. In Jesus' mighty name we pray. Amen. Christianity Works is to see your life powerfully transformed as you draw ever closer to Jesus in a rich, dynamic relationship with Him. 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I'm Bernie Diamond, and I'll catch you again same time next week with another message of God's love, God's grace, and God's power for each one of us in Jesus Christ.

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1: 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By translating and contextualizing material for Hindi-speaking audiences, EMG has adapted content from Everyman a Warrior, a far-reaching global program and series that has helped men around the world navigate marriage and parenting. The programs are produced by TWR Canada and broadcast across Delhi, Gujarat, Uttar Pradesh and Manipur. This is via shortwave radio, WhatsApp and special SD cards distributed by TWR, providing men a safe way to engage with God's word, even where attending church or practicing faith openly is difficult. Everyman Global works closely with churches on the ground and Christian leaders to ensure the content resonates with their local communities. Over time, listeners have shared some powerful testimonies. One man from a Sukrit village said that EMG encouraged him to explore faith more deeply. In Uttar Pradesh, two young men listened via SD card and discussed Christ's forgiveness, while others in Delhi and Gujarat overcame struggles and gained guidance for family life. With prayer and strategic planning, the program now aims to expand into other states, develop multilingual content, establish men's groups, and organize regional events to equip and encourage men in their faith. As we recognize God's hand on TWR in India, it's worth taking a moment to remember how Transworld Radio first began blessing what is now the world's most populous country. And that's because as long ago as 1978, TWR India began broadcasting in Delhi with five languages on a simple AM station. Nobody knew for sure how the output would be received, and then came the listener responses. In the first 3 weeks, 75,000 handwritten letters were received. Here is a recent testimony from just one. Before, I was in pain, sorrow, and I was literally fed up with my life. I started listening to Through the Bible Marathi program on TWR India. Slowly, I came to know that the root cause for my problems is my sin and that I must repent for it. Through the program, I came to know that Jesus loves me. He is the one who gives salvation. To give me life, he was crucified on the cross and died, but he rose on the third day. The Lord has given me joy in my life. I give all glory to God alone. That was a listener testimony from India. And now, as many in the country are blessed by Everyman Global, we thank

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1: Welcome to A Christian Response with me, Dave Piper, on TWR UK. 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We're speaking to church leaders, charity staff, experts and volunteers to get a grasp of the numerous problems in our communities that can be fixed by prayer, practical action, and political intervention. We're taking lessons from Scripture about how we as followers of Christ should respond to those around us. If you'd like to get in touch to share your thoughts on anything you hear this week on the programme, then please do feel free to email us. The email address is studio@twr.org.uk. That's studio@twr.org.uk. We're joined this week on the programme by Samuel Luak, Church Engagement Manager at Welcome Churches. And we're talking today, Samuel, about a Christian response to immigration and asylum in the UK. Now, you work for Welcome Churches. I wonder if you can start by just telling us a little bit about the mission of Welcome Churches and why the organisation actually exists in the first place.
2: Yeah, thank you so much, Dave, and good to be here. First of all, let me just start by saying that Welcome Churches is a network of churches in the UK. And our mission is to see every refugee being welcomed by a local church in the UK. In other words, we're really looking forward that a church would be existed in a walking distance from anybody who is an asylum seeker or a refugee. And this is actually to think about the gap that we have, for example, when you talk about immigration. So we know, for example, that the government provides basic support and needs for people who arrive here. But the government cannot create a community. That's where the church comes in. And that's why all these churches are united in mission and objective to be able to do that collectively to represent the church in the UK. And that's why we see the network is a huge, symbol of unity among churches, that this movement shows God love in action among people who arrive here as strangers, namely refugees and those seeking asylum.
1: And you mentioned it's a network across the UK of churches. Is that because actually people who do come here to claim asylum, to seek refugee status, they are actually ending up in all parts of the four nations?
2: That's right, yeah. So when people arrive to the UK, the Home Office usually dispersed them to different parts of the UK. So we have refugees and those seeking asylum actually everywhere in the UK, yeah. That's a collective mission of churches in the UK with four nations, yeah.
1: And presumably, some of these people who are coming to our shores are actually Christians themselves. That must make it even more imperative for churches to reach out to them when they do get here.
2: Exactly, yeah. So when people arrive here, from my experience, working with refugees for the last 20 years, so usually people come, many of them are Christian, actually, who just left their home countries, and they're looking for, beside belonging, they're looking for fellowship, looking for where to belong. So the first question they will ask, is there a church? And this is a big group, actually, among those who are refugees and seeking asylum. The second group are people who are looking for friendship and belonging. They are not even interested at all to know about Christianity, but they know the church is welcoming, the church is a community, the church exists in the society. And so they come, around the activities, the community that the church creates, And the third group of people are people who have questions, They come and they have genuine questions. And the church is also where you can talk to people, freely, trusting, that they will be

0: good to me, even if you don't know anything about Christianity at all. That's where we see the number of people who come here in this kind of categories. Yeah.
1: It's interesting you're talking about them seeing the church as somewhere where they can ask questions, because people who are fleeing from their home country because of political issues, because of persecution, because of war, they must have an experience of not being able to trust everyone you meet.
0: Exactly, yeah. So that's really what happens. You know, I've seen it myself firsthand, you know, living in seven countries where there were refugees. I've seen that firsthand. So a few years ago, there was some sort of survey, you know, among asylum seekers. Whom do you trust? So many of them, even non-Christian, they say, we trust anybody from the church because we know we can talk to them. You know, we know, for example, that they're good people, you know, in that sense. So that's fear of authorities. And sometimes even around organizations that are supporting refugees, even using the word officer has been always a problem, you know, like, so, oh, officer. And then it comes to this kind of authorities and police and all this. Yeah. So that's what really happening. And we're so glad that, you know, we are trusted even by people who don't know anything about what we believe.
1: Samuel, what's it like for churches who decide they do want to try and welcome refugees and asylum seekers in their neighbourhood? Because we're talking about people from all different backgrounds, all different countries, in different circumstances. There must be an awful lot of cultural barriers to get over.
0: That's exactly what's happened. So when people arrive from diverse cultures, so it is a very challenging, you know, work to do for volunteers, for churches. That's why as Welcome Churches, we provide training, you know, awareness training. We have cross-cultural awareness training. We have trauma-informed training. So this is just to prepare people of what they expect, you know, when they go and support other people. That's why, you know, supporting people who are from another culture is not a joyful thing all the time. There is so much to learn. But the good news is that it is an environment where we can learn not only about ourselves, but also about other people, you know, and that's where it is very interesting. So there is so much learning to do, but because we have organizations like Welcome Churches and other organizations who are preparing people for this, I think that's why it becomes more joyful in that sense. Yeah, we have to prepare people for it.
1: And it's part of this, and maybe Welcome Churches is instrumental in this, is part of this actually getting to know the authorities as well, getting to know the politicians, the officials, those who are making decisions about asylum seekers' lives while they're here in the UK, and actually saying, this is who we are, this is the service we can provide.
0: Exactly, yeah. So as part of this awareness, we talk about, you know, the journey that refugees and those seeking asylum take, for example, and what are the things that we need to learn about it, but also we talk about, you know, the life in the UK. And let's say, for example, immigration has about three dimensions, you know. One of them is a political dimension. There are people here who are politicians who decide, you know, rules and things that need to be done in the country. And this is the right of every country. There are also those who are legal experts, those who are processing the welcoming, the cases for, like, the Home Office. But also we tell them there are people who are in the community, and the church exists as part of the community, and they do the welcoming. So we just try to help everybody to understand this is what is happening, you know, and that's why everyone has a role to do. And our role is to help you to understand what is going on, even how to live in this part of the world, in this country.
1: And talking about that side of it, then, expectations of how people will live and behave in the UK, expectations of from our side of what these people who've just arrived in our midst will be like. Is that an important discussion as well to have, to bring community cohesion? Because there's an awful lot of fear and worry and concerns on both sides of this debate at the moment.
0: Yeah, so immigration is a complex issue, and it is debated everywhere in the world, you know. But it is also right for people to have genuine questions. Because when you don't know something, you ask, and then people are given the information that they need to have. So what we do actually is It's a balance of, you know, giving people the right information, preparing the community, but also helping those who come to also know how to live here, how to behave, you know, while they seek asylum, for example. Even though we know seeking asylum is a legal right for everybody anywhere, but it's still, people have to know that while you are seeking asylum, while you claim asylum, there are things that you need also to be have, because you have to be legally be aware of the concern people have, because they don't know anything about you. Even the Home Office themselves, they have a very difficult job because they are, you know, faced with so many people. They don't know anything about them. So they have to figure out who are these people, where do they come from, do they have genuine case, and it is just very complex. But when we understand the role of everyone's place, it helps and it brings clarity. Even when it is debated, it is also healthy that people ask questions and people, you know, express their opinions. Yeah.
1: Samuel, in recent years, we've seen several incidences where governments of various makeups here have provided new routes for people to come to the UK in response to world global events. Does that provide an opportunity for organisations like Welcome Churches? I'm thinking particularly things around community sponsorship and that sort of idea.
0: Yeah, so one of the things we really join everybody else to pray for is to have legal routes for people to come to the UK or anywhere else, because we're aware of the dangerous, you know, journeys people take, you know, to arrive here. And no one actually wish any human being to take this kind of route. So having legal routes, for example, like community sponsorship, any kind of these things are really good, because they're good for the people who come and also good for the community to be prepared, especially with services and also things to do. But I also have to say that there is so much balance that need to be aware of. And there are so many things to be think about. For example, we think about people as human beings first before they are asylum seekers. We think about, for example, how it helps all of us to have a system in place, rules and regulations, you know, for people to come. So legal routes are really the best for me and for all of us is best way to pray that there will be legal routes for people to come, so that, you know, we don't go through all this trauma of people, you know, crossing seas and rivers and dangerous, you know, journey to come and to arrive here.
1: I'm aware, Samuel, that when people do come here and are in the asylum system, there can be long waits for their cases to actually be dealt with conclusively. In many ways, you could describe it, I suppose, as their lives being on hold until they've got that final decision from government. As Christians, particularly for fellow Christians who've come to this country or those who become Christians when they're here, is it important that their spiritual life isn't put on hold at the same time?
0: Yes. So I think it is really important. First of all, let me say that most of the people, when they come here, they have different expectations. They don't really know what is happening here. You know, like when they come here, they will think everything will go smoothly, very quickly. And most of them are young people who have also expectations of life. You know, they want to live life. But when they come here, they are stuck in this long wait of, you know, immigration process. And that's why it needs balance, as I said, between empathy for everyone, but also fact, you know, over fear. So that's where the church comes in. You know, while you're waiting for your case to be looked at, for example, these are the things that you do. And we have so many churches and communities around across the UK who are providing, let's say, warm spaces for people, language cafe for people, trying to help people to have this social network while they wait for their cases to be accessed by those who are looking after them. So this is really important. That's why the church is really important here. All the local communities are really important here, because this is where we, even if it takes long, but people have something to do, you know. It would not be like, you know, people are stuck in middle of nowhere. They will know there are people here, there's a church I can go to, and there are people who can help me. Yeah, so it is really important.
1: Does it become a challenge for local churches who are engaged in this work as and when those they've been working alongside are relocated to different areas of the UK?
0: Yeah, so this is one of the most challenging things. But we have, as Welcome Churches, a referral system where people can refer people to other places. It was very busy because people, I know one person, for example, who was moved like six times in 2 months, you know, six times in 2 months to different places. So that person also went through the referral system six times. But now there is some sort of instability in a way, because people stay longer. We have seen this longer where they are. It has been quite stable in a way, but it is very challenging because you start to support somebody as a church. Suddenly they're moved, and sometimes they're not given warning. You know, it's just like now you have to move, you know, and then the referral system help churches to refer the same person where they go. And another church, for example, can pick up from there and continue to support them. That's the best part of the referral system we have. Yeah.
1: You're listening to A Christian Response on TWR UK with me, Dave Piper. Over the course of this series, we're taking a look at how Christians are responding to some of the major issues in communities across the UK and around the world. We're finding out what motivates Christians to pray and act, and what the Bible teaches us about our duties and responsibilities to those around us. If you'd like to get in touch to share your thoughts on the issues we're covering, then please do feel free to email. The email address is studio@twr.org.uk. That's studio@twr.org.uk. A lot of the conversation in public around these issues is about community cohesion, about social cohesion, about the fears of locals, about the concerns of those in the system. Do you think as Christians we can bring an extra dimension to all of this? Can we talk from what the Bible tells us about how everyone should be living in community and fellowship?
0: Yeah, so first of all, let me just say that people have genuine concern and questions, and we recognize that, and they deserve answers. That's really something given, so we have to admit that, because when you don't know something, there is always uncertainty, you know, so it is us all to explain what is going on. Now, for us, as Christians, we see human beings, first of all, we see the image of God in them, first. And that image of God will help us to treat them with dignity. And when we treat them with dignity, then it comes to our own responsibility within this complex system of immigration. So as we see people as human first with dignity, we love them, we value them, and we provide them with what we call the biblical mandate of us, you know, welcoming everybody, welcoming the stranger, welcoming everybody really. And one of the things I need also to mention is that the church in the UK, local churches, don't only welcome refugees. So the welcome is open first to the local community. Everybody's welcome. All the churches are open, not only doors, but hearts. And then when we welcome the stranger, that's where the biblical mandate comes in. So we are expected as Christian believers, as a church, to welcome people, to love them. And that's where we see sharing God's love in action, you know. And so that's why we say, if there is a legal dimension of immigration, there is political dimension, but there is also kingdom dimension of the immigration, which means for us, we don't see immigration or people being on the move as a burden, but it is an opportunity also to love them, to tell them who we are, and also to get to know us and to get to know them, you know. And the movement of people, you know, is not something new. People move all the time. But this time it just happened that most of them coming this way. But that's where we come in. You know, that's where we talk about, you know, God loves everybody. That's why we talk about God's calling, you know, and why the church exists in the local community to represent God's presence. Every local church family is there to represent God's presence where they are. And that's where we take also to welcoming strangers who are today refugees and those seeking asylum, yeah.
1: Is it also worth pointing out at this point that not all those who come here seeking asylum or as refugees, even if their claims are said, yes, you have a valid claim to be here, not all of them will stay here for the rest of their lives. They may well end up moving elsewhere or even in ideal circumstances being able to go back to their home country. And if that is the case, should we see that as an opportunity for the Christians involved in that to actually take the gospel back to other parts of the world?
0: Exactly. That's really one of the things we look for. So if I can say, for example, that the church is here to build bridges, you know, between those who come here, between the local community and the churches, and then we provide this practical support, but also long-term plan, and it's really important because nobody from the people I know is come here to be for life. People also expect that when things are okay, they can go back home. I can tell you about, for example, Sudanese community. When there was war in Sudan, so many people came here. Now, when South Sudan, for example, became an independent country, 90% of the people went back home. And now, if you go to South Sudan, there is what we call British community, who are South Sudanese, who are actually ambassadors, you know, of this country, telling everybody about the good things about this country. So, yeah, the expectation is that they will come here, they will go back as missionaries, but also living witnesses of what God is doing here and also what kind of a community here. That's why when we receive anybody, even one day, it is important because they will be living witnesses of who we are and what you know, we believe and what we share as values.
1: You're listening to A Christian Response on TWR UK with me, Dave Piper. Over the course of this series, we're taking a look at how Christians are responding to some of the major issues in communities across the UK and around the world. We're finding out what motivates Christians to pray and act, and what the Bible teaches us about our duties and responsibilities to those around us. If you'd like to get in touch to share your thoughts on the issues we're covering, then please do feel free to email. The email address is studio@twr.org.uk. That's studio@twr.org.uk. Do you think, Samuel, that we can actually learn from some of these people coming to the UK ourselves? We're very aware that those fleeing from places where Christianity is persecuted may have a much more urgent experience of their faith than we maybe do have here in the UK.
0: Yeah, so when people come here, especially when people come through this trauma of being persecuted, being mistreated, you know, so the hope is that when they come here, they would be able to get healing, you know, and also recover and also rebuild their lives again, whatever happened with them. So it is really a good opportunity for us to learn. So many years ago, the church in this part of the world sent so many missionaries to different parts of the world. But today, we have people coming here, and this is a chance for us to learn. So when the first missionaries went to different parts of the world, they went there to learn the language and the culture of the people, and they managed actually to help, for example, translating, Bible and all this. But now people are coming here, so it is a chance for us to also learn from them as they learn from us. So it is a learning exchange, which we really need to take advantage of and learn about the world from our towns and cities in the UK.
1: And can that be something as simple as just beginning to see the world through a different perspective? Because we can almost be blind to the fact that we just see the world through the eyes of someone who's been born and brought up in the UK, and that there are other ways of seeing it.
0: Yeah, so the world is bigger than our own context, you know. So whenever we go somewhere, we learn something new about the world. For example, myself, living in so many countries, you know, I have seen things, and I would say always I am a living witness, you know, of what I have seen. I've learned a lot, you know, from people I've met on the way. And so there are so much to learn, but sometimes when we lock ourselves into our own world, we are not aware of what is going on. For example, if we don't hear the news of what is going on in other parts of the world, we are very limited. But today, we have a chance to learn from so many people who are here, and I was checking, you know, people who come here, the majority come to study, you know, to learn from the heritage, the knowledge that we have here, but also some people come to work here. And so we have so many things to learn from those who come here, as they learn also from us as well.
1: And do you think that we can learn from other countries around the world about how best to deal with people coming to this country? Because again, we can see the options we've tried here in the UK and maybe potentially forget other options that other nations have tried.
0: Yeah. So one of the things, you know, let's say even the Christian values that we share, all of us, are done differently. For example, if we think about hospitality, it is done differently in every culture, in every contact where you go to. And we have so much to learn from this, you know, from other people. You know, the value of togetherness, you know, of the community. It is a Christian value, by the way, you know, that we are a family, we are in fellowship, and this is what God wants us to be, you know, a big family, you know. And these are the things that we can learn from other cultures. And also, they have so many things to learn from us, you know. And so, for example, the value of hospitality, as I mentioned, the value of, you know, of collectiveness, you know, against being individual, for example. And one of the things I realized, for example, being in so many churches recently, is that, you know, so you see the songs that we sing, you know, some of the songs are I, but in some other culture, it is we and us. And that's where, you know, we come in and we learn also other things that we can say I, but also we can say we and us as well.
1: Samuel, just finally, as we talk about welcoming people into our churches, you mentioned earlier, from the entire community, including those who come here as asylum seekers or refugees, is it important that when these issues crop up in the news, as they do week in, week out, that we remember to actually pray for our communities and our churches?
0: Exactly. I think prayer is actually one of the things that we can do, all of us together. And recently, we, you know, as Welcome Churches, we have been praying for nations, we have been praying for authorities, and for people who are handling, you know, the immigration system. For example, the Home Office and everybody else, you know, prayer is the thing that we have. You know, we can pray from here and we reach the world. So we can reach the world from our devices, from our rooms, into the world. So prayer is something. The other thing which is really important, as we pray, we also build bridges. You know, we bring understanding. We bring clarity. So as I said, asking genuine questions is really good, but it has to be with the mindset of want to understand, not to create division, not to from a point of, you know, hatred or anything, or racism or any way, but it's just people to understand. So we can bring peace through prayer, we bring justice through prayer, we can also bring compassion through prayer, and we build bridges. And we know when we pray, God intervenes, and as we pray, we also see people, you know, from the image of God's perspective, as well as people who have dignity, whoever they are and whatever they do. So prayer is the master key that we have, and we can all the time come to God in prayer.
1: Samuel Luak from Welcome Churches, thank you for joining us today.
0: Thank you.
1: And that's all we got time for on this week's episode of A Christian Response. I'm Dave Piper, and it's been a pleasure to have your company over the past half hour as we've taken a closer look at how Christians are responding and can respond to the major issues in life, whether that's in our own towns and cities, across the nations of the UK, or even reaching out into the wider world. 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

0: Welcome to the Cape and Ray programme here on TWR UK. Today we're continuing in our series with Rob Whittaker, and today's episode is called The Consequences of Sin.
1: Now, I have undergone a change in my thinking in the last 4 or 5 years. Because in the past, when I would have spoken about man, woman being made in the image of God, I would have said man originally was made in the image of God, in the garden. But Adam and Eve screwed up, and though I would never have said it, I wouldn't have stressed people are still made in the image of God. So let's just read from Genesis chapter 1, verse 26. Then God said, "Let us," do you remember we talked about the Trinity yesterday? "Let us, Father, Son, and Spirit, make mankind in our image and in our likeness." Then skip over some important stuff, but not relevant to what we're looking at. So God created mankind in his own image. In the image of God, he created him, male and female, he created them. So everybody would agree that mankind originally was made in the image of God. But let me read Genesis 9, verse 6. This is a statement about how serious it is when somebody kills another human being. Genesis 9, verse 6. "Whoever sheds the blood of man, by man shall his blood be shed, because in the image of God has God made man." In other words, it's linking this side of the fall, this side of an Adam and Eve messing up. It's linking how serious it is in how we relate to other people, because people are image bearers of God. 1 Corinthians 11, verses 7 through 9, in the middle of that section it says, "Man is," not was, "man is the image and glory of God." And then James 3 verse 9 says much the same thing. "We curse men who have been made in God's likeness." So first thing we need to get hold of is that people are made in the image of God. But we then need to put alongside that the truth that, according to the scriptures, men and women are fallen. I'm not at this moment going to have a look at what happened in the Garden of Eden, although later on in this series we will do. You know that Adam and Eve rebelled against God, and the consequences of that were passed on to their descendants. So one of the best ways I can think of thinking of people is that people are magnificent ruins. If you were to look at some of the old castles, some of the old abbeys in England, which have fallen into disrepair, you can go and see them, and as you walk around them, you realise, wow, imagine what these were like when they were originally made. I mean, they're still beautiful. They're still incredible, but they are broken and damaged and falling to pieces. Because there are some people who are Christians who feel it is wrong to say anything positive or good about people who are not Christians. And I want to say, well, I don't agree with that. There are people who are absolutely superb at art. There are people who are brilliant at music. There are folk who are superb scientists. There are acts of incredible heroism. I want to suggest that there are, if you'll allow me to say it, vestigial remains of greatness in all of us. And for some people, that may be just, wow, that is incredible. Man is magnificent, but he's a magnificent ruin. That there's stuff that's wrong, that's out of sync. And it seems to me that the Bible picture of men and women is that we are sinners. Remember what 1 John says, 1 John 1 verse 8, "If we claim to be without sin, And we said that's not talking about the acts of sin. He does talk about that, and we look at that. But this is talking about the principle of sin. If we say we are without sin, then we are doing a couple of things that he says in verse 10. He now moves on to something else. The denial of the committing of sin. So what we were looking at before was the cause of sinning. Now he's looking at the denial of the committing of sin. I don't sin. 1 John 1 verse 10. If we claim we have not sinned, we make him out to be a liar, and his word has no place in our lives. That little expression, have not sinned, is a perfect tense in Greek. And the Greek language has lots of subtleties of tense that are not always mirrored in all other languages. The perfect tense means, I have never done this in the past, and I am not doing it now. So he's talking about the claims that are being made by these false teachers. If we claim we haven't sinned in the past and we don't sin now. So this is a different piece of false teaching, and this is saying that I am living a pure, perfect, sinless life. And he says this denies God's word. He says we make God out to be a liar, and his word has no place in our lives. 1 John 1 verse 10. So what does the scripture say? Well, the scripture says very clearly that one out of one sins. So Isaiah 53 verse 6. We all, like sheep, have gone astray. Each of us has turned to his own way, and the Lord has laid on him the iniquity of us all. So you have all of us. You have each of us. You have all of us. So if I say right now, I'm not asking you to do this, but if I say right now, all of you stand up, does that exclude anybody? Is there anybody who say, well, yeah, but that doesn't really apply to me? No, it's all. I want each one of you. And so in Isaiah 53 verse 6, these are very comprehensive terms. All of us have gone astray. We have turned each one to his own way. We have in the UK a fantastic game. It's really old-fashioned. But where I come from, just a bit south of here, right in the middle of Lancashire, this game's very popular. And it's called Crown Green Bowling. And it's not like 10-pin bowling. It's actually played with wooden bowls. And these wooden bowls are designed with a weight on one side. So let's imagine this floor is perfectly level. May not be, but let's just pretend it is. If I got one of these balls and tried to roll it down the aisle, it wouldn't go down the aisle. It would veer off and finish up somewhere about halfway over there. And the game is even more interesting because the ground that you're playing on isn't level. It's a crown green, so it's high in the middle of the green, and it slopes off quite steeply towards each side. And also, there are little imperfections in the green. So if you had a ball that was absolutely perfect, it didn't have a bias to it, and you got this ball and you rolled it along a crown green, it wouldn't go in a straight line. It would be going all over the place. And so you can see why it's a very, very challenging game. Because you've got a ball that won't roll straight, and you've got ground that's stopping it rolling straight. Hey, welcome to being a human being on planet Earth. We have an inner nature that, left to itself, goes astray. That's what Isaiah 53, 6 says. Every one of us has gone astray. We've gone off the straight. And furthermore, we're living in a culture where there are so many forces trying to pull us in different directions. So according to Scripture, all of us go astray. And so this idea that I have never sinned in the past and I don't sin now is making God out to be a liar. That's the opposite of what Scripture says. And I reckon that anybody who is self-aware and honest would admit that they've not always done the things they should do, and that sometimes we have insisted on doing things we shouldn't do. Do you remember what we said yesterday? If you're witnessing to somebody, I strongly suggest you don't use the word sin, but you use the word evil. Because sin's a religious word, and it often when we talk about sin, people think, oh, this is all going religious and Bible stuff, and I'm not into that. But just say, you know, do you think there's evil in the world? Do you admit that there's sometimes power in you that leads you to do stuff in your better moments you don't want to do? And anybody who was honest and self-aware would say yes to that. John also says that this false teaching, I've never sinned in the past and I don't sin now, not only am I making out God to be a liar, but I am deceiving myself. You know, I don't know if you've ever met anybody who says, a Christian who says, I've had this incredible experience with God, and since he zapped me or hit me or purified me or whatever language they would use, I don't sin anymore. We talked yesterday, and some of you came for the quote afterwards, we talked yesterday about Charles Haddon Spurgeon, a famous preacher, and there are lots of stories about him. And I don't know how many of them are actually true and how many have grown over the years, but they're certainly great stories. And apparently one day a man came to Spurgeon and informed him that he had had an experience of the Holy Spirit that had stopped him sinning. And he said, the old man has died and now it's the new man in Christ who's living. He didn't use this expression, but I will 24/7. And apparently Spurgeon picked up a glass of water behind the pulpit and threw it in this guy's face. And the man got very angry with him. And Spurgeon said, I thought the old man perhaps could be revived with a glass of water. There aren't people around who are sinless. Billy Graham tells a story about a psychologist who was talking to a man who was having problems. He'd married his wife, obviously, but she'd been married before. And the psychologist said to him, have you ever met anybody who is sinless? And the man said, no, I haven't. He said, but I've heard of somebody. And he said, who? And he said, my wife's first husband. See, people tell stories about people who are perfect and don't sin and all the rest of it, but when you get to know them, you discover not only is that untrue to Scripture, but it's untrue to life. One out of one sins. And often I have discovered that people who I think are sinless, because they're so godly and I see them on a platform and all the rest of it, when I get to know them, I discover that they're saying to me, Rob, you have no idea the things I struggle with. You've no idea the battles that I have. C.S. Lewis once said that salvation is like a man who was asleep and who wakes up. And he says, the more awake you become, the more asleep you realize you were. When you're fast asleep, you don't realize you're asleep. But as you start to wake up slowly, you think, oh, I'm dreaming. I'm actually dreaming here. This isn't. And you become more and more aware of how fast asleep you were. There was a gentleman who used to preach here who was one of my heroes. And even sort of going to talk to him, I would have been scared to death. Honest, I really would have been so nervous to go on. And if I was a student, I'd have been frightened to go and talk to him. And I just want to put this in. It's not part of the lecture. Please, please, please, please, please, don't be frightened of coming to talk to me. I whatever you're struggling with, I've either struggled with it, I am struggling with it, or some of my best friends struggle with it. This gentleman was called Dr. Alan Redpath. He was a really tall guy. So when he would have stood at a podium like this, he would have had big books, big thick books, piled up, and then he would have had his Bible on top of them, because he was so tall. And I remember him saying this, and it really knocked me for six. He said, "There is no sin imaginable that I am incapable of committing within 30 seconds of leaving this pulpit." And I thought, wow, how humble. But the older I've got, the more I've realised, about me anyway, that he was telling the truth. I have a friend, I've mentioned him twice already to you, who is a bishop in the Anglican Church. And he became the Bishop of Doncaster. And he was enthroned as a bishop, that means set aside and recognised as a bishop, in York Minster, a beautiful old cathedral. And he explained to me what they did. He said, "Rob, it's fascinating." He said, "I had to sit in the congregation. There were probably 1,000 or so people come to watch and to encourage this him becoming a bishop." He said, "I had to sit in the congregation." He said, "And some other bishops were sitting on chairs on the platform. And when it was the time for me to be prayed over and committed to the work," he said, "all of these bishops came and walked down the aisle to where I was." He said, "And then they got hold of me." And he said, "I was not allowed to walk." He said, "They actually dragged me. So my feet are trailing on the floor. They dragged me onto the platform. Then I sat down and then they prayed over me." He said, "And that was to illustrate I am simply one with the congregation, and their struggles I have, and I am so reluctant to be placed in this position of leadership because I know my own sins." Listen to the words of Pope Benedict XVI. Beautiful. "I am a humble, simple workman in the vineyard of the Lord, in need of his grace and of your prayers." I think that's fantastic. So, the denial of the cause of sinning, the denial of the committing of sin, and then thirdly, John looks at the denial of the consequences of sin. Verses 5 and 6. "This is the message we have heard from him and declare to you: God is light, in him there is no darkness at all." And now here's a reference to the false teachers. "If we claim to have fellowship with him, yet walk in the darkness, we lie and do not live by the truth." And so what was the false teaching of the Gnostics? The false teaching of the Gnostics was, you can sin and there are no consequences. Because it's actually not you who's really sinning. It is your body that's evil, the material part of you. But the real you, your spirit, is pure and perfect. And so you can do what you want with your body and still have intimate fellowship with God. That reminds me of the oldest lie in the book. You remember in Genesis chapter 3... verse 1, "Now the serpent was more crafty than any of the wild animals the Lord God had made. He said to the woman, 'Did God really say, you must not eat from any tree in the garden?' The woman said to the serpent, 'We may eat fruit from the trees in the garden, but God did say, you mustn't eat fruit from the tree that's in the middle of the garden, and you must not touch it,'" which is not what God said, and we'll look at that in another occasion, "'or you will die.'" "You will not surely die," the serpent said to the woman. In other words, God has said, if you do this, there will be consequences. And Satan has come along and saying, "No, no, no, no, no. You can do this, and there will not be any negative consequences. In fact, the consequences will be very, very good. You will become like gods, knowing good and evil." An absolute lie. So let's have a look at the actual consequences of sin. What happened when Adam and Eve disobeyed the Lord? And I have a whole list of stuff here that I want to go through very quickly. First of all, and I guess most of us would already recognize this, there were very definitely spiritual consequences. Genesis 3, verse 8, "Then the man and his wife heard the sound of the Lord God as he was walking in the garden in the cool of the day, and they hid from the Lord God among the trees of the garden." Up till this point, they have enjoyed friendship and fellowship with God. Now they are frightened, threatened, and hiding from God. Something has happened to their communication, their feeling of being at ease in the presence of God. So there are spiritual consequences. If you like, if you look at the cross there, that's the vertical axis between man and God. A breakdown in our relationship and closeness to him. But then there are lots of other consequences. I think sometimes as Christians, we wouldn't say this, but we feel, if I mess up, if I do something wrong and I just feel bad about it, this is going to kind of spoil my walk with God. Absolutely, yes, I agree. Although it can be put right very quickly, which is what we're going to look at later on. But I'm not sure we always realize that there are many, many, many, many, many other areas of consequence when we sin. So there are psychological consequences. Genesis 3 verse 10. This is Adam responding to the Lord when he says, "Where are you? Have you eaten from the tree I told you not to do?" Genesis 3 verse 10. "Adam answered, 'I heard you in the garden, and I was afraid because I was naked, so I hid.'" This is the first mention in all of the Bible of a subject that is mentioned more than 600 times in the Bible. Fear. The first mention of "I was afraid." And many of us, I know I do, struggle with fear, nervousness, worry, anxiety. I was frightened, so I hid. What else does he say? He said, "I was afraid because I was naked." I am now self-conscious. I am now becoming aware of me and my vulnerability and my nakedness. I wonder if you recognize in your own life that sin doesn't just have a vertical component with reference to my communication with God. It has an inward consequence in terms of my own relationship to myself, being screwed up in my head, being full of all the stuff that goes on between our ears that's not healthy and helpful. If you trace it back long enough, it gets back to sin. Now, it's not always our own personal sin, incidentally. Do you remember what we said yesterday? Hurt people hurt people. And people who themselves are struggling and mixed up inside and all kinds of problems, it's not some kind of mystical thing that it lands on me. It's just the nature of, if they're a hurt person, then I'm going to be hurt as a result. So there are psychological consequences. All of these things overlap. There are interpersonal consequences. Genesis 3 verse 7. "Then the eyes of both of them were opened, and they realized they were naked. So they sewed fig leaves together and made coverings for themselves." So they're not just trying to hide from God, but now they're hiding from each other. And then when God begins the interview of what happened, Genesis 3:12, "The man said, 'The woman you put here with me, she gave me some fruit from the tree and I ate it.'" Hey, don't look at me, it's not my fault. It's her fault. And now you have the horizontal part of the cross. Our relationship to other people is affected by sin. In brackets, that's why one of John's tests for how right I am with God is how do I relate to other people. If the consequence of sin is that my relationships with other people are screwed up, One of the consequences of salvation is that my relationships with other people are starting to get sorted out again. William Shakespeare once said that he could remove the roof from any house in any hamlet and reveal a drama. In other words, everybody walks around like they've got it all together, right? That's what we do. We don't want to walk around like a disaster, so we put on an act and we walk around. Yeah, it's nice to see you and things are great and da-di-da-di-da. And we look at people on the TV, actors, politicians, think they have it all together. Newsflash, nobody has it all together. So Shakespeare, I could go into any house in any tiny little village and find a drama being enacted. The problems and issues of people getting on with other people. And then, number four, there are environmental consequences. Genesis 3 verse 17, to Adam, the Lord said, because you listened to your wife and ate from the tree about which I commanded you, you must not eat of it. So because, here's now the therefore after that, here's the consequence. Because you did that, cursed is the ground because of you. Through painful toil, you will eat of it all the days of your life. It will produce thorns and thistles for you, and you will eat the plants of the field. By the sweat of your brow, you will eat your food. And so the Lord is explaining to Adam that what he has done has affected the stuff of the universe. Now, we can understand that literally. We can just read that as it says. And in Romans 8, verse 22, it tells us that the whole of creation is groaning. The whole of creation. And the picture is the picture of a woman in birth. There's something wrong with creation. And the Bible says that that is because of the sin of Adam and Eve. And then there are social consequences. Genesis 4 verse 8. Now Cain said to his brother, Abel, let's go out into the field. And while they were in the field, Cain attacked his brother Abel and killed him. You have the first murder in the Bible. Or how about physical consequences? Genesis 5 verse 5. Altogether, Adam lived 930 years and died. George Bernard Shaw said, death is the ultimate statistic. One out of one dies. So here's the lie of the devil. Let's make it really personal. You can have a brilliant life, and the best way you can have a brilliant life is to tell God to push off and do your own thing. That is the classic lie. The truth is, you can surrender to Jesus, and yes, it'll be difficult, and yes, it'll be a challenge, but that will be turning you and your environment and your relationships and what's going on inside of your head between your ears, that will slowly but surely be turning you into the best version of yourself. John is meeting head on some lies. Lie number one, I'm perfect inside. No, you're not. You're spiritually dead like the rest of us. Lie number two, until you come to Christ. Lie number two, I never ever sin, and nor do I right now. Lie number three, you can sin and there are no consequences. There are always massive consequences, which may take years to work out when we sin. All right, guys, thank you for paying such close attention.
0: That's all we have time for on the Cape and Ray programme. Thank you for joining us this week. Do tune in again at the same time next week for another episode of this series with Rob Whittaker. Thank you for listening, and God bless.

0: will create new legal safe routes to the UK via a system of community sponsorship. The full details have yet to be revealed, but it would allow approved community groups, businesses and universities to sponsor refugees who want to come to the UK. Numbers would be capped. The Conservatives said the government should end illegal migration before allowing more legal routes. Reform UK said they would reverse the changes. The Liberal Democrats said the plans were a step in the right direction, but more should be done to stop small boat crossings. Dave Piper spoke to Dr. Krish Kandaya, founder of the Sanctuary Foundation, to get his response to the new plans.
1: Many people across the sector have been arguing that we need safe and legal routes so that a refugee can apply outside of the UK without having to make a dangerous crossing on a small boat, pay a trafficker or a smuggler to get them here. But instead, like we did for the Ukraine scheme, people can apply from another country, could be the country they're trying to flee, or it could be a neighbouring country, be assessed by the United Nations High Commission for Refugees, and then be welcomed into the UK in advance by churches, community groups, schools, businesses that want to support refugees. So this really is a very encouraging moment, particularly when the rest of the immigration bill has had some very, very difficult and questionable and harsh lines. This is the little gem, the beauty in the middle of some really difficult policy.
2: And that's the nub of this, isn't it, really? This is part of a bill which has yet to become law, and we don't really know at this stage, do we, how Parliament is going to view it?
1: Yes. I mean, some would look at this as just politics, you know, that the Labour government is looking to outmanoeuvre parties to its right, like Reform and Restore, who are being very harsh to immigrants. And so that's the harshness, if you like, in the policy. And this community sponsorship scheme is seen to kind of reach out to people on the left. But for me, I want to be a kind of gospel opportunist, that there is an opportunity in the middle of this politics that something beautiful is being created that builds on what we're really good as a nation, which is to offer sanctuary to people in need. We did it in the kinder transport when 10,000 Jewish children came fleeing the Nazis. We did it for Ukraine. Now's an opportunity to offer it to all sorts of people. And that could be persecuted Christians in countries like Nigeria, for example, who might need to get out and have the comfort and support of a local church wrapping around them. So there's all sorts of people that could really benefit from this.
2: Your phrase was harshness in the bill when it comes to immigration and borders. But we're aware, aren't we, that there are people across our nation who have very serious concerns about people from other countries ending up in their communities. Will this bill in itself do anything to calm those fears, or do we actually need to be encouraging more conversations between those who are scared of immigration and those who want more safe and legal routes?
1: I think this could be a win-win. Let me explain why. Look, I think that many people have concerns about things that are going on in our nation, whether that's even today, that white working class children are being left behind in the school system. They're not getting the support they need in order to thrive and flourish. That breaks my heart, and I want to see a way that we can help that. There are issues around housing. There are issues around the waiting list in the NHS, cost of living crisis, all of that. Those are legitimate concerns that people have. But what often happens in some of our media is that the blame for those concerns is pointed towards immigrants in general and asylum seekers in particular. And some of the narrative around that is people talk about people who are making their own way here, some of the harshest languages, people that break into Britain. Well, what we're talking about is a planned scheme where in advance communities are given power. So no one will come to the UK and on this scheme unless people want them to be here. And that's putting power back into the community. It's not central government standing up an asylum hotel without asking anybody, without talking to the local authority like they did many times before. This is your church saying, you know what? We believe part of our calling is to help local people, but also part of our calling is to help our brothers and sisters in need around the world that might need sanctuary. And so we as a church are committed to do both. And that's why we're going to be involved in our community and a community sponsor. So it's those Christians, I think.

0: that really want to demonstrate the local and the global love of God. And that's why this is a real opportunity.
1: Are you heartened as well by the fact that they have based, as far as we know at this point, not knowing all the details, they have based this on schemes such as the Canadian system, which has been going for quite a number of decades now?
0: I'm a huge fan of Canada, and congratulations to them getting through to the next round of the World Cup. You might know that their kind of most important player, Alphonso Davies, is a refugee. He was from Liberia. His family had to flee to Ghana, and they were in a refugee camp, and then they were settled very successfully in Canada. So we have so many examples in Canada of communities stepping up and saying, we really want to help refugees flourish and thrive. And so, you know, I've been working very closely with the Canadian High Commission here for many years because they have a brilliant model with all the data that shows this really can work.
1: Is it important that we as Christians, whatever our views, whether we support the Home Secretary's move here or whether we support other political stances on this, is it important that we are praying as this bill goes through the rest of its process, as amendments are brought, etc., that ultimately this would be good law and this would be law that enshrines God's principles?
0: Definitely. We need to be praying that we're as innocent as doves and as cunning as snakes. To be honest, when the Homes for Ukraine scheme was coming through government, that was a Conservative government that was also running the Rwanda scheme. And I had huge problems with the Rwanda scheme, but could see in the Homes for Ukraine scheme an opportunity to do some good. So Christians who are nervous either way, if we can have the discernment to spot the opportunity to demonstrate the love of God, whatever your politics, could we just seize that moment? We need to pray for wisdom to know how to do that well.
1: And just finally, Chris, do you think we need to be praying for our media as well? Because whether it's traditional mainstream media, whether it's the new media, social media, so much of our opinions are formed out there in the media landscape rather than necessarily amongst our family and friends or even in our churches.
0: Oh, I totally agree, Dave. And I had to memorize Romans 12 when I was a little boy, and it talks about do not be conformed any longer to the pattern of this world, but have your minds transformed by the renewing of Christ. And I think, oh, that's what I want. I don't want my views about refugees or white working class people to be shaped by whatever media is going on, whoever's paying that, whichever government's involved in that. I want it to be shaped by what Scripture has to say and what the Holy Spirit's helping me to see. And that means sometimes we're going to be out of kilter with the way the prevailing culture's gone. That's happened throughout history. I've been rereading Corrie Ten Boom's incredible biography, The Hiding Place. The culture was saying, hate Jewish people. But she felt, led by the Spirit, informed by the Scripture, that she needed to show love to all people. And that led her to some incredible, brave stances. And, you know, eventually led to her being imprisoned for hosting and offering sanctuary to Jewish people fleeing the Nazis. So we definitely need to be praying for our media, but we also need to be praying for ourselves, that we develop the discernment that we need to stand up for what God says is true.
2: Dr. Krish Kandaya, founder of the Sanctuary Foundation, speaking to Dave Piper. The UK government has said its wider immigration reforms will protect genuine refugees and asylum seekers whilst tackling the criminal people smuggling gangs. All parties have said they want to crack down on illegal immigration and stop the small boat crossings. Reform UK and Restore Britain say that their policies are aimed at protecting the nation from mass immigration. Next up on News Desk. At a loss, the National Bereavement Charity is calling for urgent improvements in bereavement training and support after Baroness Amos's maternity and neonatal investigation exposed serious systemic failures in care. The report highlights families who felt ignored after the death of their babies and warns that bereavement support remains inconsistent and inadequate across the UK. Dr. Dawn Hobson from At a Loss says bereaved parents need compassionate communication and ongoing help to rebuild their lives, especially families from global majority communities who face additional barriers. The charity is urging the NHS to make bereavement training mandatory and ensure every family can access timely, appropriate support. Dr. Hobson has been speaking this week to James Maidment-Fullard from our news team about what changes need to be made in light of Baroness Amos's findings.
3: One of the central findings that Baroness Amos has highlighted, and that also was highlighted in the Ockenden report that was published a week prior, was about the need for families' voices to be at the centre of all care and of everything going forward, and of especially within maternity and neonatal care, families have experienced feeling rebuffed, feeling not heard, feeling diminished when they have come with concerns about their pregnancy, and then in situations of traumatic loss have found that they haven't been able to engage in a compassionate engagement situation with hospital trusts after that, which has compounded their harm. So I think the central finding, and certainly Baroness Amos recommends, that listening to women and families needs to be captured, as she's called it, safety intelligence, as part of service safety. And so where family's voice isn't an optional extra, where it is a core part of safe care, and that is the culture change that is needed, and that consistently through reports are families reporting that they don't feel listened to and heard. And when that happens, there are numbers of safety concerns that take place. Some of those center around families feeling unable to disclose what is happening to them in terms of clinical signs, but also in terms of being able to find out what happened after an adverse outcome, feeling that they are not heard in that space either, and that compounds grief. And for Attalos, wanting to sort of bridge that gap in society about being able to talk about death and being able to talk about grief and bereavement. And bereavement is a real and central issue, and the unresolved bereavement leading to a large number of unresolved loss, leading to ongoing health issues, relational issues, work issues, all kinds of other issues that come from that. That we want to highlight that bereavement care for these families will be central and ongoing after this report is published. And also wanted to mention that as Christians, in a response and as a Christian charity for Attalos, that being able to have a response to something that goes wrong centres on being able to have honesty, being able to listen to families and to have honesty, to express sorrow where we need to express sorrow, and to be able to restorative justice to move towards that person. And that is also part of caring for a bereaved person, is to hear them in their bereavement, and for trusts and related clinical leads to be able to engage compassionately with that family at the earliest opportunity.
4: There's a lot there to focus on, and thank you for taking us through all of that. You've previously worked in the NHS.
3: Yeah.
4: Everyone I meet that works for the NHS is full of compassion. So why then are we hearing that compassionate communication is still so inconsistent across the NHS?
3: I think Baroness Amos is clear that culture change is required in this situation, and that there are cultures that enable that enable compassionate engagement. And I think that there needs to be a sort of strategic change in direction for engagement with families, where when a family comes and expresses a concern, that is treated as a clinical red flag. And I think where there might be, for example, programs, there might be a sort of a clinical program about risk, and it might be that the person is then assessed within what is given in advance. And I think what the difference that, and certainly that Marinus Amos is suggesting, is that as a person arrives in any unit, what they are currently identifying needs to be heard, and there needs to be a process of recording that so there can be a clinical red flag attached to that. I think it's important to state that staff are often working in systems that do not support compassionate engagement because of processes that often don't allow for that voice to be recorded, and that don't emphasize that voice to be recorded, and that change in that way, systemic change, would then bring about that culture change. But so often hearing from families that if they feel that their voice is not welcome, and that can be, James, that can be from the first, in my experience in the NHS, that can be from the first moment of arriving in a unit. So that might not be clinical staff. That might be the people in all those, the porters, the welcome, the people on reception. Just if there is an engagement which shows that you are important and that what's happening to you is my priority, when that doesn't happen, a family can shut down right from entering the unit. And that when that has taken place, that person has lost trust and confidence at a very early stage. And for families who are facing additional barriers, perhaps where English is not their first language and they're asking for interpreters, when there are delays in accessing those interpreters, and when they experience barriers in that way, that again militates against them receiving compassionate engagement, because that understanding and that bond between that member of staff and the person, it is not functional because there is a break in that. And so I think, I mean, in answer to your question, I think there is a huge amount of willingness to work towards supporting change, but that needs to be facilitated and carefully managed. And part of that will be ensuring that families are signposted to bereavement support where they have experienced traumatic loss.
2: Dr. Dawn Hobson from At a Loss. If you'd like to get in touch and email us your thoughts about anything you've heard in the programme today, you can email us at studio@twr.org.uk. Two boys were pulled alive from the rubble on Sunday following the earthquakes in Venezuela last week. The 11-year-olds had been buried since back-to-back quakes hit the nation on Wednesday last week. At least 1,700 people are known to have died, with nearly 69,000 unaccounted for. The United Nations says the number of international rescue workers deployed to Venezuela has now reached 2,200. Child Evangelism Fellowship has active ministry in Venezuela. The ministry is responding to help communities and meet with children, families, local leaders and others affected by the devastation, and offer resources to bring hope and healing. I spoke to Fred Pry, Vice President of Administration at the Child Evangelism Fellowship, to find out more about the situation on the ground.
5: So we've heard, we have a national director there. We have four workers that are on the field in Venezuela, and they're serving there. They've been serving there for many, many years. In fact, we've had ministry going on for 26 years in Venezuela, but we have thousands of actually trained teachers that are also involved in the work there. So it's not just our four workers, but there are thousands of trained teachers. In fact, it's almost, it's over 1,700 trained teachers that are ministering there. So the reports we're getting, they're still a little bit of sketchy, but we've heard from our national director, Nader, and he's doing well. The four workers are fine. They did lose power. They do have some damage to their homes, and they've reported that back to us. One of the things that they did report to me was the fact that when the earthquake was hitting where they were, there was actually a brief phone message, a warning that had come through. So it allowed people in their area to actually get out into the street before the actual earthquakes hit. So most in their area, there was some damage, but lives are not in danger at this moment.
2: In what ways have your team been responding to the aftermath of the earthquakes?
5: So immediately we got, we started communication with our national director there. What are the needs on the ground? And so we got information back. We're putting together what we have a task force that's already together, and we've started planning. We're in the process of raising some funds to help the people of Venezuela. We're doing things like, We're addressing their spiritual needs, their emotional needs, and also their physical needs as well. From a spiritual care, we're providing Gospel of John and the Do Your Wonder Why booklet, which has been used around the world in many situations. And it basically answers that question for children, but also for adults, is why do bad things happen in this world? And it gives a biblical perspective to that. But then the emotional comfort, we provide some coloring books and some crayons and some individual games and just some candy for children to enjoy in a time where they feel like their world is caving in around them, and they need some of that emotional comfort as well. And then also some physical care through some personal care hygiene products that we will put together and provide to them as well. So this is all happening. We'll be putting together these care packs that have all of these things in them, and then provide those to our workers and to churches and to volunteers to distribute around the country.
2: Now, Venezuela is predominantly a Christian country. Will local churches be coming together to support the rescue effort and to pray?
5: Oh, absolutely. They've been praying already. This is one of the things we heard directly from our national director there, is people have been calling out to God for help during this time. And so, especially with our trained teachers and volunteers, they have the answers that they can share with the people. And it really is an encouragement, especially when people are right there. They're not flying in. They're right there on the ground at that moment, and they can provide that help to the hurting people right away.
2: How can our listeners learn more about Child Evangelism Fellowship's progress and outreach in Venezuela?
5: Well, one of the things you can do is you can go onto our website, and we'll be posting more and more items on there as we get more word from them. But we'll be updating the website to what's happening. So they can just go onto our website. That's cefonline.com, cefonline.com.
2: Just finally, how can our listeners be praying for the work of your team in Venezuela and the nation as a whole?
5: Well, we've heard directly from our team these prayer requests. The hospitals are overwhelmed. You probably hear that on the news as well, that with all of these people, over 5,000 injured. Now, we don't know exactly what to the extent of their injuries, but just the nature of being overwhelmed with that, that's just an amazing thing. So pray for hospitals. Pray for the mission's efforts for the people, CEF people, and our volunteers and the churches that we work with to come alongside and to provide that hope that goes beyond just the physical. And then, of course, we do have some good news clubs that are operating. In fact, we had two operating in the state of Carabobo, in Venezuela, and during the actual earthquake. And so children were afraid, they were scared, and they need that help from their teachers. So from these teachers, that they can truly come alongside the boys and girls of Venezuela and provide that help that they need as well.
2: Fred Pry from the Child Evangelism Fellowship. Coming up later in the program, we'll be hearing from Andy Lester from Arusha, UK, and he's going to be talking to us about the concerns around the climate following the heat wave that we saw last week with record-breaking temperatures for June. Last week, meteorologists recorded the hottest temperatures seen in the month of June ever. Here's a clip from that conversation where Andy talks about whether he thinks this is a reflection of what is to come.
6: Absolutely. And I think you'll find that amongst your listeners and viewers today, there's a real split. Most people recognise that climate change is happening. There's still an internal debate, as many know, between is this caused by the impacts of what we are doing to the planet or is a natural cycle. As a scientist, I'm with the majority of scientists, which is saying that it is almost entirely caused by the effect of industry, urbanisation, agriculture and so on, and the use of fossil fuels. So, yes, it's happening. Yes, it's accelerating. And yes, we should absolutely be concerned, because right now we are looking at changes that just 15 years ago we thought we might see in 2050, 2060. We're seeing them now and here, and that represents a real and present danger to us.
2: That was Andy Lester. You'll be able to hear the rest of that interview later in the programme, but first... England's education system is under renewed scrutiny after a major independent inquiry concluded that white working class pupils are being consistently let down. The year-long review examined outcomes for more than 1.25 million white British children on free school meals and found they remain the lowest performing large group in the country. Co-chair Baroness Estelle Morris argues that the responsibility for change cannot sit with schools alone and dismisses the idea that low results stem from a lack of ambition. Education Secretary Bridget Phillipson says generations have been robbed of opportunity, insisting these communities have given so much and not had enough given back. This week, James from our news team spoke to Lizzie Harewood from the Association of Christian Teachers. In that discussion, they reflected on how schools are being asked to respond to this claim that white working class children have been robbed of opportunity. We asked Lizzie, from a Christian viewpoint, what it means for schools to help restore these people's dignity, hope and sense of worth.
7: I think it's a great place to start from a Christian perspective. I think the thing I'd say is that, you know, every child has immense value, inherent worth, unique gifts. So therefore, we should be concerned that there's a cohort of students that our education system seems to be letting down. We should be helping all young people discover what their gifts are, help them to have confidence in the education sector, because I think that's one of the main issues. I think this is a very complex issue. But we certainly know that many families in the kind of white working class cohort, they don't believe that education necessarily guarantees a better future. So, yeah, from a Christian perspective, we absolutely need to make sure that we give genuine opportunities. Perhaps our focus has often been on other demographics, which has, of course, been worthy and needed. The only thing I'd say, though, is that this is nothing new. The white working class kind of cohort in schools have been underperforming or performing at the lowest levels for generations now, at least 50 years. So I would say that this is something that is persistent and very, very complex and will be very hard to solve.
4: The inquiry stresses that this issue can't sit with schools alone. What role do you think churches and Christian educators have in rebuilding some of the community structures that would help support children's flourishing?
7: You're right that schools cannot tackle this problem on their own. I think we need to be willing to talk honestly about this. And I live in a predominantly white working class community. And I think often what I've heard from students and families that I've spoken to is that that these communities are often portrayed negatively. I think the church has a real opportunity to demonstrate that they have concern for the flourishing of all groups in our society, not pitting or setting one group against each other, about ensuring every child receives the support they need to flourish, and every family as well, because we do know that underperformance doesn't just happen on its own. It is strongly correlated with poverty, with family breakdown, with issues around access to literacy. So I think, you know, churches have a massive role to play. I don't think it's the responsibility of the church to necessarily solve all these problems, but to come alongside, to model, to offer support, particularly with families. And we know that families are struggling more and more financially, but also relationally. And that has a massive impact
8: So absolutely churches have a role to play, but Christian teachers as well. And ultimately, we want every child to receive the support that they need to flourish. And that will look different for every child. But absolutely, we do know that children have different strengths, and not every child is served best by a purely academic pathway. So there are lots of different ways that these young people can be supported.
4: You mentioned Christian teachers there, and I think that's an important point for us to focus on for a moment, because many young people told the inquiry that they don't feel seen or valued. Now, I appreciate every teacher I know talks about the pressure that they're under, and I'm the last thing I want to do is put an extra burden on teachers. But do you think there are ways that Christian teachers can model Christ-like attentiveness and belonging in classrooms where they have students who perhaps feel overlooked by the system?
8: Absolutely. I mean, I would say that every Christian teacher, well, every teacher, but particularly every Christian teacher, has that awareness that each child, because they are human, has inherent value and unique gifts. And sometimes those children can present in a way that makes it hard to value their unique gifts and their intrinsic worth. And I think sometimes we need to put on our biblical spectacles and to really put on a shield of grace as well, because often these kids can be, many of them, not all of them, but many of them can be very challenging in the classroom. So perhaps we need to really, you know, buckle ourselves up and come in with some tough love, but genuine love as well. But also, as I said, come alongside families that are really struggling. I think the other thing I'd say is that the other thing that is correlated very strongly with these underperforming kids from white working class backgrounds is persistent absence. And if there are things that we can do that can make it easier for young people to be in school, then that's something that, you know, many pastoral support workers, heads of year, school heads, pastoral heads, I know will be working at. But I think perhaps just this spotlight shone on this particular demographic, when so often, and I don't want to pit a group against each other, and I think that there's been lots of damage done in education, actually, when we've sort of divided children up into groups according to their kind of, you know, immutable characteristics. But I do think perhaps, white working class boys in particular have been demonised. And perhaps now is the time to say, look, yeah, you need our support. You don't just need our kind of negative labelling.
4: And just as a final question, then, particularly white working class boys who we hear struggle at schools, the report that we're talking about today challenges the idea that low attainment is due to a lack of aspiration. How can Christian teachers, maybe even Christian youth workers, how can we work with these young people to help them work out what their dream is, what their vision is, to flourish in later life?
8: Yeah, I would say that, absolutely, you're right that aspiration is not necessarily the issue. I think the problem is we need to rebuild a lot of these families' confidence in the education system, and that can only really be done through relationship with the families. Many families from these kinds of backgrounds don't believe that education guarantees a better future. I think as well, many schools, they have a heightened emphasis on university. And as Christians, perhaps we tend to be in a bit of a middle-class bubble ourselves. Perhaps we need to break out of that and remind ourselves that practical vocational pathways have as much dignity and as much worth in our society as the university pathway. And of course, funneling, you know, those students down that route from a working class background, if that's the area that where they're going to thrive, I think we just need to make sure that we don't approach this with our kind of middle class lenses, but instead remember that each student has the opportunity to thrive, and that can be in a very practical vocational route as well as an academic route. So I think, yeah, maybe that's just something we need to remind ourselves.
2: Lizzie Harewood from the Association of Christian Teachers. The government has unveiled landmark plans to criminalise so-called conversion practices, with offenders facing up to 5 years in prison. The draft Conversion Practices Bill, laid before Parliament last week, would make it an offence to carry out what ministers describe as abusive acts intended to change a person's sexual orientation or transgender identity. To find out more about this draft bill, we've asked Dave from our news team to sum up some of the key points.
1: The law would apply across England and Wales, and the UK government said it's needed because current domestic abuse legislation doesn't address the unique nature of abusive conversion practices. Two new offences will be created if the bill becomes law: carrying out conversion practices which cause serious harm, alarm or distress, and encouraging or insisting such practices to take place outside the country. The punishment would be up to 5 years in prison and an unlimited fine. The bill also proposes preemptive civil powers called conversion practice protection orders to protect those at risk of abuse. Baptist minister Justin Kennedy, who says he underwent conversion practices in his early 20s, told the BBC he welcomed this new bill. Kennedy said it would help prevent harm being caused by religious leaders. He said, "When somebody that you respect and who you believe holds knowledge of God tries to rewire you, the knock-on effects are absolutely drastic."
2: That was Dave Piper from our news team. Let's hear from the other side of this debate. James from our news team has been speaking to Simon Calvert from the Christian Institute, and he asked Simon how he felt now that he can read what's being discussed.
9: Well, it's worse than I thought. Because, I mean, here we are, you know, as Christians, engaging with our government about the idea of protecting people from abuse. Well, that is a profoundly Christian concern. It's a shared human concern. But the language is almost meaningless because what we're really going to end up with is a speech crime law that makes it illegal to say certain things in the presence of certain people because they don't like those things. So let me explain. The threshold that this draft bill sets for what constitutes abuse specifically includes things like financial and emotional pressure. Now, again, on first hearing, that doesn't sound great, but on second hearing, it sounds quite a lot like a prejudiced way of describing ordinary parenting. This is the thing. Parents make decisions for the children, which years later, or even at the time, those children can resent. It's not difficult to imagine, for example, that a parent refuses to let her daughter go to a trans support group. The daughter wants to be known as a boy. The mother, you know, refuses to call the girl a boy, tells her that she's perfect as she is. It's not difficult to imagine that that's regarded as emotional pressure by the mother, right? Or the mother, you know, won't give the pocket money to get the bus to go to the trans group. That is that financial pressure. See, the government has opened up the possibility that all of these kind of ordinary parental interactions start to become something for police and the courts to have to discuss and debate to see whether it meets the threshold for this new law. So this law goes, you know, way further than existing law. And of course, we want to affirm if somebody is a victim of verbal abuse or physical abuse, they can and should be protected under the existing law. There are plenty of laws available. But what the government is doing is they're going much further with this new speech crime. And, you know, lots of people are concerned about it, not just Christians.
4: Simon, you've warned that a poorly drafted law could criminalise ordinary conversations between parents, pastors or teachers and young people. How do you believe the bill risks doing that?
9: So the risk is that somebody who comes to identify as trans, 5 years after a conversation with a parent or a teacher or a church leader, you know, becomes kind of quite radicalized in trans activism. And they reinterpret and describe those conversations that they have in terms of abusive conversations which hurt their mental health. I mean, mental health is a genuine concern, but it has been exploited, hasn't it, by people. We're used to hearing some activists using the language of sort of harm and mental health impacts to try to shut down other people's opinions. And so, again, this legislation is giving those people a tool, a weapon to try to use against people, not for abusing them, but simply for expressing opinions that they don't like. So I think that's the risk. And I'm genuinely surprised that the government has made the decision to publicly ally itself with Stonewall in the drafting and promotion of this law. Because Stonewall say that the conversion therapy ban in the Australian state of Victoria is best practice. Well, the Australian state of Victoria has issued guidance to churches telling them how they can and cannot pray. They say the conversion therapy ban means that when you pray with someone, you have to tell them that they are perfect as they are. That is not what the Christian faith teaches. The guidance also initially said to parents, if you won't consent to your kid going on puberty blockers, you're committing unlawful conversion therapy. The most recent guidance says to parents, in the context of conversion therapy ban, ask your kids what pronouns they want you to use for them. If Stonewall think that that is the best practice, then that is what is behind their push for this law. So whatever the government might think that they've achieved, I think they've opened the door to all of that. So what we have to hope is that I think the sensible thing they have done is to put this before Parliament for pre-legislative scrutiny. So it's not a bill. It's not going to become law in a hurry. It's a pre-legislative stage where a committee of MPs and peers will look at this draft bill and produce a report for the government. And I'm fairly confident that during the course of that and the public engagement that that will allow, that all of these problems will become very, very apparent.
10: Simon, supporters of the bill say that it is about protecting vulnerable people from abuse. How do you respond to those who argue that religious freedom shouldn't be a shield for harmful practices?
9: I would want to reassure them that the church loves you and welcomes you. I would want to reassure them that we take our obligations and the safeguarding very seriously. I would want to reassure them that we see you as someone made in the image of God of infinite value and worth and worthy of respect. And I would want those people to, in turn, take us on good faith and accept that, you know, when we say things that they don't agree with about sex and sexuality, that we're simply seeking to explain and live out the faith of the church has embraced for the past 2,000 years. That kind of good faith is required. And unfortunately, I think that on the part of those who have led the campaign for this legislation, I don't think they have always engaged with it in good faith. I think they have misrepresented Christians. And I think that they do, I'm afraid, want a law which is designed to attack mainstream Christian theology. I remember one of the witnesses in the Scottish Parliament supporting their plans for conversion therapy, which, by the way, crashed and burned for all the same reasons I'm setting out here. You know, one of those witnesses said how great it would be to have this law sort of on their side of the theological argument. That was a kind of revealing phrase. We don't want that. We need a level playing field. And, you know, and I would want to reassure people who are concerned about how they may be treated in churches, that if someone in a church or anywhere else verbally abuses you or physically abuses you, you can and should go to the police, and we will go with you to report that.
10: Simon, just as a final question for you, what happens next? Is this something that church leaders are going to be able to talk to their local representatives about? Is there a consultation process? How can they get involved if they want to share their thoughts?
9: Yeah, so the Joint Committee, which does the pre-legislative scrutiny report on this, will issue a call for evidence. And so that will be an opportunity for people to make submissions. So professionals, you know, practitioners of all kinds, parents, church leaders, the public in general should have that opportunity to make submissions to that parliamentary committee and to try and influence them in the writing of their report. And of course, anybody can write to their MP at any time. But to be fair to MPs, they will not get to most of them will not get to look at this bill or scrutinise it, and they certainly won't get to vote on it, unless and until the government introduces it at a later stage as a proper bill, so that the focus of our energies and indeed our prayers should be the joint committee of MPs and peers who will be writing the pre-legislative scrutiny report on this draft bill.
2: That was Simon Calvert from the Christian Institute. In that review, he mentioned Stonewall. Here's what the organisation's chief executive, Simon Blake, said about the publication of the draft bill. Simon Blake described the bill as a historic and long overdue step forward, arguing that its purpose is to ensure people can feel safe to be themselves and live freely without fear. He said that the practices the bill seeks to address have caused lasting harm and suffering to many people across the UK. He emphasised that in Stonewall's view, no one should be told they need to change who they are, and that the bill comes at a time when the organisation believes there is increasing hostility towards the community it represents. For that reason, he characterised the legislation as an important measure for creating a safer and more inclusive future. Blake also noted that Stonewall has campaigned on this issue for many years and said the organisation will continue working to ensure the final legislation is robust and effective, with no loopholes that could allow harmful practices to continue. You're listening to Newsdesk here on TWR UK with me, Amy Oakley. Scientists are warning politicians to take climate change more seriously after last week's heat wave breaking record temperatures for June. Red warnings were issued for parts of southern England and Wales, and amber alerts were issued for parts of northern England. This comes as Nigel Topping, the chair of the Climate Change Committee, has warned that weakening the UK's net zero policy would disrupt business and damage the economy. And with Sir Keir Starmer's resignation as Prime Minister, there's a lot of uncertainty around the direction of the country when it comes to issues like net zero. I spoke to Andy Lester from Arosha UK to see whether he thought last week's heatwave was a reflection of what is to come.
6: Absolutely, and I think you'll find that amongst your listeners and viewers today, there's a real split. Most people recognise that climate change is happening. There's still an internal debate, as many know, between is this caused by the impacts of what we are doing to the planet or is a natural cycle? As a scientist, I'm with the majority of scientists, which is saying that it is almost entirely caused by the effect of industry, urbanisation, agriculture and so on, and the use of fossil fuels. So yes, it's happening. Yes, it's accelerating. And yes, we should absolutely be concerned, because right now we're looking at changes that just 15 years ago we thought we might see in 2050, 2060. We're seeing them now and here, and that represents a real and present danger to us.
2: Now, with a new Prime Minister on the way, how do you expect Labour might change its approach to things like net zero?
6: So politically, over the last couple of years, we're aware of this drift away from the really strong legislation that came on the back of the Climate Act, and that was driving us towards net zero. And 2030 was very much the date that the government had set towards that process. We don't see that being as strong in the last couple of years, and we are worried that the new Labour government may take us in a direction backwards from those targets, particularly around the heating of homes, of electric vehicles and offshore wind. And so we are going to be holding the government to account and encouraging them to continue to push hard. And ultimately, this is also about investment, isn't it? So many of the investors out there want certainty. The CBI just this week said that the market for green energy is worth over $100 billion to the economy. So there's every reason why we should be striving to go green in terms of our energy mix as fast as possible.
2: Now, the report from the Climate Change Committee pointed out that there had been an increase in people switching to electric vehicles, but they also pointed out that there'd been a lag in take-up of heat pumps. Do you think the increase in electric cars has been because they've become more cost-effective in recent years? And do you think that heat pumps are just not cost-effective enough yet for people to be switching to them?
6: Yes, there's a big difference between the two. I think in terms of electric car sales, the prices of electric vehicles, particularly second-hand electric vehicles, is on the way down and has come down significantly. That's made the electric car market much more accessible to those on lower and middle incomes. The second bit is that the electric charging points have become much more readily available. They're cost-effective at home, and more garage forecourts have got them. So that's great news. That's all about accessibility and availability. And many of the car companies are well ahead of their targets on electric vehicle sales in the UK. So weakening that is not a good investment for the future. In terms of heat pumps, it's a different ballgame. You can drive down the cost of your heating if you've got a gas or oil boiler by putting in an electric heat pump. The problem is the electric charges are really high. And in winter, when solar energy ability to generate from solar is low, we're relying on the grid for electrics, and the heat pumps are quite energy inefficient in terms of electric demand. And that's the concern that people have, and that's why it seems to have stalled. Plus the fact that government subsidies are dropping all the time. And the net result is it's less cost effective to go for heat pumps. We would like to see heat pumps become more electric efficient, and that is happening. And we would like to see government subsidies increase so more people can transition. Those two things work together, lower electric prices and more effective use of the heat pumps so that they are more efficient. Then we could get increased demand.
2: Do you think heat pumps are the way forward, or do you think there are some alternatives for going green in the home?
6: I mean, in terms of going green in the home, Arosha UK as an organisation is promoting not just energy efficiency through new technology, but energy efficiency through what you've got at the moment. So it's about looking at the structure of your house. If you can get cavity wall insulation, you get it. If you can get solar fans, you get those because they're really efficient in the summer for generating cool air and much more effective than air conditioners in terms of cost. And I think it's also about then looking at your roofing and your insulation. And there are still grants out for insulation on the roof spaces. So it's making your house as warm as possible in winter, and now, obviously, as cool as possible in summer. In terms of alternatives to heat pumps, well, you have got the ability of solar. And for places where there's a lot of sunlight, you can use solar both to help generate heating power, but also electric power. And you've also got ground source heat pumps. So if you've got a large garden, it's worth investigating in alternative forms of heat pumps, which are sometimes far more efficient in terms of electric use. So there are options out there, and it's great to see houses, many, many houses now experimenting, and a lot of new builds going in with solar on the roof as standard, and where the property owns it rather than it's leased, which makes it much easier to sell the property in the future. So that's really exciting. We have solar. Yeah, right now, today, we've got washing machine going, and we've had people in the shower, in the baths, and we've used precisely £1 worth of electric as of mid-morning. This is encouraging and great news.
2: Now, some individuals might argue that there's maybe no point in making changes to their own carbon footprint because other countries have bigger carbon emissions like China, the US and India, who are the top three carbon emitters in the world. What would you say to someone who makes that point?
6: I would give a little of an analogy. If, as somebody who is a Christian and a churchgoer, you're on your way to church and you see somebody who is asking for food, would you go, well, actually, there are far more people asking for food in other countries. It's not really our problem. I'm just going to walk past. No, you wouldn't. You would stop and you would give them food and you'd give them a drink. In the same way, if we recognise there's a climate crisis and the best action we can take is what we can do here and now, both for ourselves and for our neighbours, and our neighbours are the people next door and the whole of creation, then it is absolutely ridiculous to turn around and say it's somebody else's problem, another country needs to lead by example. No, we can lead by example. We can lead by example individually and as a community, and we can be the salt and light of Christ in this space at this time, and it will bring about more of a revival too, as more people see the relevance of Jesus in this particular space.
2: Andy Lester from Arusha, UK. Andy mentioned a decrease in government help to financially support those wanting to install heat pumps into their home. However, under the government boiler upgrade scheme, households can get grants worth up to £7,500 towards installing either an air source or ground source heat pump. The UK government have said they are committed to achieving net zero by 2050. They have confirmed an end to the sale of new pure petrol and diesel cars by 2030. And the government have recently introduced new reforms to speed up offshore wind development. If you'd like to find out more about Arusha UK and about going green in your home or your church, you can go to arusha.org.uk. England are through to the last 16 of the FIFA World Cup. It took two goals from Harry Kane to secure the Three Lions victory against the Democratic Republic of Congo. England face co-host Mexico on Monday with the kick-off at 1 a.m. UK time. Dave Piper and I discussed this in more detail on the Daily News Review the morning after the match. It was a nail-biting match for England fans as DR Congo scored in the 7th minute of the game, and it wasn't until the 75th minute that England equalised. After England's first goal, spirits lifted and hope returned for the players and for England fans. And another goal from Harry Kane in the 86th minute secured England a place in the round of 16. DR Congo put on an organised performance and their goalkeeper, Lionel Mpassi, made some great saves for his team. England's next game will be against Mexico at 1 a.m. on Monday. The match will be a challenge as it will be held in Mexico's national stadium, the Azteca. England players are expected to struggle not just with the passionate home crowd, but the stadium also sits at 7,200 feet above sea level. At this altitude, the air is thinner, which makes it harder for athletes to catch their breath. However, the Mexican team are much more used to that atmosphere.
1: And of course, that's 1 a.m. UK time. The team won't be getting up quite that early in the day. Meanwhile, co-host USA have progressed through to the last 16 as well. It's just the second time ever that they've achieved that. It's the first time as well that the World Cup has been hosted in three countries by three host nations. As well as the USA, they are Canada and Mexico. Canada face Morocco on Saturday in their round of 16 fixture. Mexico, of course, have to get past England on Monday, as we heard, to progress to the last eight. And the USA are facing Belgium on Tuesday for their chance to go through. But the USA got through the first knockout stage for the second time in their history by beating Bosnia and Herzegovina 2-0 in San Francisco last night. That's despite playing the last 25 minutes of that match with just 10 men, because their striker and goal scorer for one of their goals, Folarin Balogun, was red carded for a challenge on Tariq Muharremovic. When it comes to the race to be top goal scorer at this tournament and get the Golden Boot accolade, joint leaders Lionel Messi and Kylian Mbappe are on 6 goals each, with England captain Harry Kane, after last night's performance, just one behind on 5 goals. Amy, we often talk of major sporting tournaments and international sport bringing people together. But do you think, as we're watching this World Cup, it should also remind us of countries, humanitarian situations, and even wars raging around the world that do still desperately need our prayers?
2: Yes, I think even last night's game was a reminder to pray for humanitarian situations around the world. As DR Congo made their way onto the pitch, even the commentators alluded to the situation in their country. The Ebola outbreak in the DRC has claimed more than 400 lives, and there are 1,400 confirmed cases. On this programme yesterday, we mentioned that mass gatherings had been banned in the capital, and there are concerns the disease could spread to neighbouring countries. As Christians, we can be praying for each nation as they play in the tournament. And as England fans anticipate the match against Mexico, we can be praying for Mexico too. The nation is number 30 on the Open Doors World Watch list of the most dangerous places in the world to be a Christian. There is widespread presences of criminal groups in Mexico that put many Christians in danger, and we can be praying for safety for Christians in that nation at this time. That was a conversation I had with Dave on the Daily News Review. According to the Home Office's own assessment, more than half of people whose asylum and visa claims will be rejected under the tightened human rights law will continue to live in the UK. The government planned to set out new limits on an Article 8 of the European Convention on Human Rights, the right to a family life, which is expected to result in another 11,700 people having their claims rejected each year. New documents released this week by the Justice Secretary, Shabana Mahmood, propose to charge asylum seekers £10,000 before they're given settled status in the UK. Opposition parties

0: We have trauma-informed training. So this is just to prepare people of what they expect, you know, when they go and support other people. That's why, you know, supporting people who are from another culture is not a joyful thing all the time. There is so much to learn. But the good news is that it is an environment where we can learn not only about ourselves, but also about other people, you know, and that's where it is very interesting. So there is so much learning to do, but because we have organizations like Welcome Churches and other organizations who are preparing people for this, I think that's why it becomes more joyful in that sense. Yeah.
1: And it's part of this, actually getting to know the authorities as well, getting to know the politicians, the officials, those who are making decisions about asylum seekers' lives while they're here in the UK, and actually saying this is who we are, this is the service we can provide.
0: Exactly, yeah. So as part of this awareness, we talk about, you know, the journey that refugees and those seeking asylum take, for example, and what are the things that we need to learn about it. But also, we talk about, you know, the life in the UK. And let's say, for example, immigration has about three dimensions, you know. One of them is a political dimension. There are people here who are politicians who decide, you know, rules and things that need to be done in the country. And this is the right of every country. There are also those who are legal experts, those who are processing the welcoming, the cases for like the Home Office. But also we tell them there are people who are in the community and the church exists as part of the community and they do the welcoming. So we just try to help everybody to understand this is what is happening, you know, and that's why everyone has a role to do. And our role is to help you to understand what is going on, even how to live in this part of the world, in this country.
1: And talking about that side of it then, expectations of how people will live and behave in the UK, expectations of from our side of what these people who've just arrived in our midst will be like, is that an important discussion as well to have, to bring community cohesion? Because there's an awful lot of fear and worry and concerns on both sides of this debate at the moment.
0: Yeah, so immigration is a complex issue and it is debated everywhere in the world, you know. But it is also right for people to have genuine questions. Because when you don't know something, you ask and then people are given the information that they need to have. So what we do actually is a balance of, you know, giving people the right information, preparing the community, but also helping those who come to also know how to live here, how to behave, you know, while they seek asylum, for example. Even though we know seeking asylum is a legal right for everybody anywhere, but it's still people have to know that while you are seeking asylum, while you claim asylum, there are things that you need also to be have, because you have to be legally be aware of the concern people have because they don't know anything about you. Even the Home Office themselves, they have a very difficult job because they are, you know, faced with so many people. They don't know anything about them. So they have to figure out who are these people, where do they come from, do they have genuine case. And it is just very complex. But when we understand the role of everyone's place, it helps and it brings clarity. Even when it is debated, it is also healthy that people ask questions and people, you know, express their opinions, yeah.
1: Samuel, in recent years, we've seen several incidences where governments of various makeups here have provided new routes for people to come to the UK in response to world global events. Does that provide an opportunity for organisations like Welcome Churches? I'm thinking particularly things around community sponsorship and that sort of idea.
0: Yeah, so one of the things we really join everybody else to pray for is to have legal routes for people to come to the UK or anywhere else, because we are aware of the dangerous, you know, journeys people take, you know, to arrive here. And no one actually wish any human being to take this kind of route. So having legal routes, for example, like community sponsorship, any kind of these things are really good because they're good for the people who come and also good for the community to be prepared, especially with services and also things to do. But I also have to say that there is so much balance that need to be aware of. And there are so many things to be think about. For example, we think about people as human beings first before they are asylum seekers. We think about, for example, how it helps all of us to have a system in place.

0: rules and regulations, you know, for people to come. So legal routes are really the best for me and for all of us, is best way to pray that there will be legal routes for people to come, so that, you know, we don't go through all this trauma of people, you know, crossing seas and rivers and dangerous, you know, journey to come and to arrive here.
1: A lot of the conversation in public around these issues is about community cohesion, about social cohesion, about the fears of locals, about the concerns of those in the system. Do you think as Christians we can bring an extra dimension to all of this? Can we talk from what the Bible tells us about how everyone should be living in community and fellowship?
0: Yeah. So first of all, let me just say that people have genuine concern and questions, and we recognize that, and they deserve answers. That's really something given. So we have to admit that, because when you don't know something, there is always uncertainty, you know. So it is us all to explain what is going on. Now, for us as Christian, we see human being, first of all, we see the image of God in them first. And that image of God will help us to treat them with dignity. And when we treat them with dignity, then it comes to our own responsibility within this complex system of immigration. So as we see people as human first with dignity, we love them, we value them, and we provide them with what we call the biblical mandate of us, you know, welcoming everybody, welcoming the stranger, welcoming everybody, really. And one of the things I need also to mention is that the church in the UK, local churches, don't only welcome refugees. So the welcome is open first to the local community. Everybody is welcome. All the churches are open, not only doors, but hearts. And then when we welcome the stranger, that's where the biblical mandate comes in. So we are expected as Christian believers, as a church, to welcome people, to love them. And that's where we see sharing God's love in action, you know. And so that's why we say, if there is a legal dimension of immigration, there is political dimension, but there is also kingdom dimension of the immigration, which means for us, we don't see immigration or people being on the move as a burden, but it is an opportunity also to love them, to tell them who we are, and also to get to know us and to get to know them, you know. And the movement of people, you know, is not something new. People move all the time, but this time it just happened that most of them coming this way. But that's where we come in, you know. That's where we talk about, you know, God loves everybody. That's why we talk about God's calling, you know, and why the church exists in the local community, to represent God's presence. Every local church, every local church family is there to represent God's presence where they are. And that's where we take also to welcoming strangers who are today refugees and those seeking asylum, yeah.
1: Is it also worth pointing out at this point that not all those who come here seeking asylum or as refugees, even if their claims are said, yes, you have a valid claim to be here, not all of them will stay here for the rest of their lives. They may well end up moving elsewhere, or even in ideal circumstances, being able to go back to their home country. And if that is the case, should we see that as an opportunity for the Christians involved in that to actually take the gospel back to other parts of the world?
0: Exactly. That's really one of the things we look for. So if I can say, for example, that the church is here to build bridges, you know, between those who come here, between the local community and the churches. And then we provide this practical support, but also long-term plan. And it's really important, because nobody from the people I know is come here to be for life. The expectation is that they will come here, they will go back as missionaries, but also leaving witnesses of what God is doing here and also what kind of a community here. That's why when we receive anybody, even one day, it is important, because they will be living witnesses of who we are and what we believe and what we share as values.
2: Samuel Luak from Welcome Church is speaking to Dave on the TWR series A Christian Response. You can hear the latest episode now on demand on the page of our website, twr.org.uk/on-demand/mission. Next up on News Desk. The delayed defence investment plan was published this week. The plan had been held up due to disagreements over how to fund it. Former Defence Secretary John Healey resigned because he believed the armed forces needed an extra £28 billion to transform to meet future threats. The Prime Minister, Sir Keir Starmer, said the actual settlement of £14.5 billion was game-changing. There'll be a pivot towards drone capabilities across the forces. The Conservatives and Liberal Democrats said the Defence Investment Plan was underfunded and should have been agreed on last year. I spoke to Dr. Martin Glenicke, retired Lieutenant Colonel, now Executive Director of the Soldiers and Aviators Scripture Readers Association, to see whether he thought the planned defence investment was enough.
3: Not only do I not think it's sufficient, Amy, but, other very prestigious people think likewise. I think if I look at the history, I get even less confidence because the government, to be fair to it, it was its own strategic defence review, which it set about when it first came into government. It was published in June of last year. And out of that came what was called the Defence Investment Plan. So in other words, the Strategic Defence Review said, what do we need? It gave 62 recommendations. The government agreed and accepted all 62 of those recommendations. And then the Defence Investment Plan was to basically to fund it, to procure it, to see what decisions needed to be made to put that together. And that was due out last autumn. And then the delay started. And once you get delays, you start to think that things aren't going quite right. So it was delayed and then until spring and then delayed again. And then, as you say, the Defence Secretary departed because the numbers started to come about. And then only a small amount has been added. So, I mean, the analogy is it's like, you know, planning to buy a car for 5 years and run it and then realising you can't afford it. So, you know, can you take a wheel off or can you take a tyre off? You know, it's not appropriate, really. And so if you're not going to fund it properly, you've put us into difficult situations, particularly the military. So I'm not comforted by it. And I don't think it satisfies, therefore, the threat that was put together. I mean, the Strategic Defence Review was put together by, you know, three very eminent people, a former Defence Minister and head of NATO, Lord Roberts, General Barrons, a senior military officer, and an academic. And, you know, they collected data from thousands of sources, military and defence and procurement organisations. And they've come to a point now, as the current Prime Minister departs and a new one comes in, where defence has been taken seriously for the first time in a long time, and our NATO allies and colleagues are looking and saying, well, you're not delivering what we in NATO have all agreed, you know, the direction towards to get 3.5% of general GDP before 2035. We're not on that track. So I think we've been a bit disingenuous with ourselves, with the public in particular, and the difficulty that government has in terms of spending money on things that it would prefer not to. So I'm not confident, Amy, if I'm honest. No, not at all.
2: Are you worried as well, as we will be having a change in Prime Minister? It's looking very likely that it's going to be Andy Burnham. Now, £10 billion of that £15 billion allocation has already been confirmed, but the new Prime Minister would have to find the remaining £4.7 billion in their first budget. Are you worried that they're even going to struggle to find that as well?
3: That's a very political question for them. Look what happened when the government's changed over, Amy, you know, and there's a black hole there. So the new Prime Minister, whoever he is, and I agree with you, it's more, very likely to be Mr. Burnham, but he will have a black hole, and where will his priorities be? And does he have the wherewithal to say, actually, we are going to take some money out of other areas that we've found difficult, particularly welfare and benefits, to fund the security of the nation? But to prepare ourselves properly in a timely manner to defend ourselves against an increasingly grave threat from the likes of Russia, China, Iran, North Korea, and particularly Russia. And if people don't really believe that there is a threat from Russia, then all I can say to you is look at what's happening in Ukraine now. And look at what the Russian mentality is and their culture is to, once they get involved in it, in conflict, to continue. I mean, the Russians have had something like, you know, 1.4 million casualties during that war, you know, nearly 500,000 people dead. So if we get involved in war with Russia, I can guarantee that there will be mass casualties. So what do we need to do as a nation? We need to deter them. And deterrence comes by having a very, very solid foundation in our defences. And if we don't have that, we will set ourselves up for a fail if we ever do actually go to war. And let's be honest, we're going to go to war in a NATO capacity. And if we don't give our NATO allies the confidence that we are committing, as the rest of them are, towards that 3.5% of GDP by 2035, then how does that make us look? I mean, look at our history. You know, during the Cold War, I think we were the second to the USA in terms of our commitment to defence spending per in terms of GDP. And now we're sort of 12th. And we're in a position now whereby our NATO allies are suggesting that we're 31st out of 32 countries in terms of our readiness. And the 32nd country is Iceland, which doesn't have an armed forces. I mean, for a nation like ours, like the UK, with its history and its capability and the way that we fought and produced wonderful soldiers, sailors and aviators, you know, since time immemorial, particularly in recent times, you know, from the Falklands, during the conflicts in the Middle East and the Balkans, our soldiers, sailors and aviators are still, you know, pound for pound, the best in the world. But they need the best moral foundation, they need the best equipment, and they need the best conceptual component, the best doctrines. You put all that together, and it costs the amount that the Strategic Defence Review suggested in terms of the defence investment plan. And we're not delivering that. So it's very concerning for people like me that, you know, are still involved very heavily within the military, and particularly having two sons in the Royal Navy. It's very concerning for people like me.
2: Yeah, you mentioned the situation in Ukraine and the threat from Russia. Is it important for Christians to be continually praying for our armed forces, but also for peace in Europe at the moment?
3: Indeed. But, you know, if as Christians, you come out of two doctrines, I suppose, you either follow a pacifist line or what we might call the Christian just war theory. And if you follow that Christian just war theory, there are times when it is justified to go to war, you know, to right a wrong in particular. And clearly, I don't think anyone would argue that Ukraine were not justified in defending its national sovereign territory. And likewise, Britain should be in a place whereby it will defend its national sovereign territory and sovereignty places across the world, as it did with the Falklands campaign. But a part and parcel of that is that prayerful searching for peace is that start point. Because what it will do is it makes us reflect, think, and work about what God would have us do in that particular situation, both at a national level and all the old individual soldiers, sailors and aviators. And in particular, the rest of the nation, in the churches, in the parachurches, and all Christians together in their families and in their communities. Because as we saw during the Second World War, and I've mentioned this on this programme before, you know, the miracle of Dunkirk was based on a national day of prayer that it followed, likewise on the D-Day landings. So prayer is answered by God in a particular way that he knows that is best. But the best thing about prayer is that hopefully it can deter those people that would want to produce harm upon us. But alongside that is the rational part of prayer, which is we have a very strong defence, which if necessary can be utilised to defend us. But most importantly, it deters would-be adversaries from actually ever trying to take us on, because they know that they would probably be defeated. And if not, they would have very severe and serious casualty numbers. So yeah, prayer absolutely vital as always as Christians.
2: Dr. Martin Glenicki, Executive Director of SASRA. The Prime Minister said the plan would increase military spending to 2.7% of GDP by 2029 and put the UK on track to meet the NATO's core defence spending target of 3.5% by 2035. Sir Keir Starmer promised the plans would reverse the corrosive hollowing out of the armed forces. The government have said they are delivering the biggest sustained increase in defence spending since the 1980s, £270 billion over the spending review period. You're listening to Newsdesk here on TWR UK with me, Amy Oakley. Thank you for joining us on this week's programme. Coming up later on Newsdesk, we'll be hearing from Nigerian pastor Fred Williams To find out more about the state of Christian persecution in his country, stay tuned to hear from him later in the programme. But first, mediators say peace talks between the US and Iran have made positive progress. Qatar and Pakistan have been facilitating indirect talks between Iranian and American teams. So far, they've largely focused on returning the Strait of Hormuz to its pre-war levels of navigation. But the US has said it is also keen to talk about Iran's enrichment of uranium. Qatar's foreign ministry has said further talks will take place following the funeral of the late Ayatollah, who was killed in the early days of the war. Dave Piper spoke to John Stevens, National Director of the Fellowship of Independent Evangelical Churches, to get his thoughts on the need for Christians to pray for our world.
4: Well, absolutely. I mean, the Bible calls us to pray for the world. God is sovereign and in control. God is working out his purposes. And I think in the Bible, we are encouraged to pray about all things. So it's right and appropriate that we pray about our world. But I would say that from a biblical perspective, our primary focus in prayer is not just general desire for there to be peace, meaning the absence of war. The great thing that we should be praying for is the coming of God's kingdom. So actually, the prayer that Jesus taught us starts, first of all, by calling us to pray, your kingdom come. And the coming of God's kingdom is more than just sort of peace, the absence of war between human nations and others. It's about the bringing into the world the good rule of God. So we can rightly be grateful and thankful for when war diminishes, when there is greater peace. But that's not the same as the ultimate Christian agenda, which is about the coming of God's kingdom, ultimately the spread of the gospel and people recognizing the lordship of Jesus and living for him. So ultimately our prayer for Iran, our prayer for America, our prayer for all nations ought to be the prayer that people would come to recognize, worship, serve the Lord Jesus and receive the salvation that he brings.
1: Do you think there is also a special responsibility on Christians around the world when we are praying for peace in these countries to be praying for fellow Christians in these countries? Yes, for their protection, but also that God would be able to use them in those contexts.
4: Oh, absolutely. And we see that in the book of Acts. When Christians were being persecuted or facing difficulties, their prayer was primarily for God to be able to sort of fill them with his spirit, that they might be bold to proclaim the word of God. So that was their priority and that was their objective. And I think for many persecuted Christians around the world who find themselves in contexts in which they're a small marginalized minority, what they actually want is God's strength and help to stand firm and to continue to witness to the Lord Jesus. I think we ought to take our lead from what we see in Scripture and also from what persecuted and suffering Christians around the world are asking for. And of course, as Christian brothers and sisters around the world, we have a responsibility to help our brothers and sisters, not just to pray for them, but to give, to support them. So again, in the New Testament, we find Christians being willing to generously give when they know of need of Christians in other parts of the world who are suffering. For example, collection from the church in Antioch to care for poor brothers and sisters in Judea at times of persecution. We think of the church in Philippi sending money to Paul when he found himself in prison to help meet his needs. So sometimes we mustn't use prayer as an excuse for not doing practical things that we can also do to help our brothers and sisters. And there are plenty of Christian agencies that are at work enabling us to give in a way that will really help brothers and sisters in those situations.
1: Do you think we really understand in this nation and in the free democratic West, as it were, John, just what persecution the church in Acts was going through, and from that, the sorts of persecution Christians today around the world are actually facing?
4: I think to some extent we might be able to. When we read the book of Acts, persecution for much of the time takes the form of a kind of marginalisation in society, of being pushed to the edges, being excluded from civic life, perhaps being excluded from employment opportunities. So there are elements of the persecution that we read in the New Testament, which is the normal persecution that Christians generally experience, which I think we do to some extent recognise in the West, particularly as the dominant situation of Christianity is gradually decreasing. In the Book of Acts, we do see some instances of physical persecution, lynching, imprisonment. We don't experience that in the West at this particular time, although it's only a couple of hundred years ago that even in the West and in Britain, some nonconformists were put in prison because of their ministry of the gospel. So, of course, we're not experiencing that kind of persecution, which is the reality for many of our brothers and sisters around the world, whether it's under regimes like North Korea, which persecute Christians, whether it's living in a context like Nigeria, where there are sort of real tensions with Islamic extremists and people's lives are at risk. So I think persecution in the Bible covers a broad spectrum of ways in which Christians find themselves excluded in society. And we can identify with some of those, but we actually need to listen to our brothers and sisters and the testimony they share. I think the reason why instances of persecution are recorded in the scriptures are to help other Christians understand something of that experience. So we need to listen and learn and recognize that others are suffering far more severely than we are, and our hearts and concern ought to go out to them.
1: And if we're going to listen to their experiences so that we can be better informed and help them and pray in a more informed manner, does that mean we really need to be listening to Christians from some of these places who are now in the UK living in our midst?
4: Yes, absolutely. And many of them may well have come to the UK as refugees or asylum seekers legitimately and legally because of the challenges that they're facing. When we had our FIEC Leaders Conference, at sort of Rising Lights, our Easter event, we had Voice of the Persecuted Church were taking one of our evenings. We had a pastor who was from Nigeria, somebody who was from Iran, who was sharing with us something of the experiences of believers in those countries. And it was very moving and very helpful. It might be Open Doors came and spoke at another one of our events and brought some Christians from persecuted contexts to come and share with us. And I think the more we're able to do that, and of course, we can do that through material that's made available online, video interviews, magazines from organisations. It really helps us to gain something of an understanding of what our brothers and sisters are facing and how we can help them, but also how God is at work through them. Because what was so encouraging was not just hearing stories of persecution and suffering, but even in the midst of that, the gospel going out and people becoming Christians and the church growing.
1: And we're aware that the church does grow rapidly at times under pressure, under persecution, even in conflict zones. We've heard from Ukraine, for instance, testimonies of the number of churches and the number of pastors that have been trained up since the war with Russia began as that spiritual hunger developed in the context of life and death. Can we see some of that in our own nation, do you think? Do we have a duty to, on a much smaller scale and without the life and death necessarily impact, to be peacemakers in the context God has set us in and to look for that spiritual hunger and to try and feed it?
4: Well, I think that it's certainly right that facing opposition of any kind tends to purify faith. Where there is cost for following Christ, that tends to mean that folk Christianity and nominalism is not attractive. So it tends to demonstrate real believers who are truly committed to the Lord Jesus. It means that their hope stands out. They're rejoicing in the face of suffering. They have that opportunity to give the reason for the hope that they have. So that's one of the reasons why Christianity tends to grow in situations of opposition and persecution, because people can see the reality of the new life that believers have, standing firm for the Lord Jesus under pressure. I think even in our own context in the West, where there has been such opposition towards Christianity and cultural prejudice against it, the fact that Christians are standing firm and are still rejoicing in the Lord Jesus does actually give new opportunities for evangelism that maybe we haven't had. You're less likely to encounter purely nominal Christians. You're more likely to encounter those who are genuinely born-again believers who are standing firm. And there is some evidence of the growth of Christianity in the UK. And I think it's because of that clear witness under pressure that's making a difference. Certainly we're called to be peacemakers. That's what Jesus said in the Sermon on the Mount. But I think it's important to recognize that from a Christian perspective, being a peacemaker, as Jesus meant it there, was not primarily about encouraging countries to kind of bring war to an end. The perspective there is very much in terms of bringing about peace between people and God. In the Sermon on the Mount, the perspective is spiritual. And the Bible would tell us that our primary problem is that we have become enemies of God at war with him. That's what sin is, a rejection of his rule, which leads us to being hostile to God. And in turn, he is then wrathful towards us. And the peacemaking that's being described there is bringing about peace, a restoration of relationship between people who are alienated from God and the God who created them and made them. And peacemaking is right at the heart of what we're called to do as Christians. But that peacemaking is primarily seeking to bring about reconciliation with God, and that is through the work of the gospel. And that's what Paul highlighted in 2 Corinthians. He sort of said that he sort of wanted to urge people to be reconciled to God while it's still the day of salvation. And that is what Christian peacemaking is all about. And that's what Jesus was commanding his disciples to do.
2: John Stevens, National Director of the FIEC. If you'd like to get in touch and email us your thoughts about anything you've heard in the programme today, you can email us at studio@twr.org.uk. A new monument honouring the victims of religious persecution has been unveiled in Benue State in Nigeria, believed to be the first memorial of its kind in the country. It stands in Yawata, where 270 men, women and children were killed in an attack on Father's Day last year, blamed on Islamic militants. Missionaries from the group Equipping the Persecuted led the dedication, engraving the names of every victim. Its founder, Judd Saul, said their names are now engraved in stone so they will never be forgotten. James Maidment-Follard has been speaking to Pastor Fred Williams, who has spent years working in Nigeria's Middle Belt, where he serves a community leader and creative director of the Love Bank Project. His work brings him into daily contact with families affected by violence in Plateau State. James asked him how he felt about the moment.
5: I believe that it's much needed to be able to, one way or another, not just think or view the lives being lost as statistics. These are people's children, parents, husbands, wives, fathers that have been slaughtered. And it's really important that we keep in memory the reality of the lives that are being affected by the carnage that is going on right now. So it's very important. I think it's about time that more is done to show just how serious this challenge is.
6: There's a huge debate at the moment about the situation facing Christians in Nigeria. It's something that we've been following here now for the past few years. You have some who say that Christians are being deliberately targeted in attacks like this. Then you have the Nigerian government who say that it's not Christians being targeted, it's just different groups basically falling out. How do you feel about that? Do you feel that Christians are being specifically targeted?
5: It's not a feeling. I happen to have lived in Jos Plateau State for over 30 years, pastored a church, and been involved in mission work. Our church was attacked several times. And I can tell you over the last few years that Christians are being targeted. Now, this agenda of Islamization is a supremacist agenda that takes out everyone not in alignment. Yes, other people are targeted, but the focus of the attacks, especially in a place like Benue State, Plateau State, Southern Kaduna, the Christian belt in Nigeria, for sure, Christians are being targeted. I mean, I'm not a farmer, and it was not herdsmen that attacked us, but our church was attacked and set on fire right in Jos. So that narrative that Christians are not being targeted is not true. Christians are being targeted. Just last Sunday, over 27 people, at least 27 people were killed in Bokkos, just this last Sunday. And that has been the story across Plateau State, across many other regions, Southern Kaduna, in Taraba State, in Adamawa State, in Nasarawa State. Yes, other people may be affected, but a focus. There's a deliberate attack to wipe out Christian communities. For sure, that is happening.
6: You talked there a little bit about your church being attacked. Can I just ask you personally, Fred, what that time was like for you and your congregation?
5: It was horrific. You can imagine, and I lived in the church with my family. I mean, it's something that those of us who live in these regions have gotten used to. All you hear is a shout of Allahu Akbar, Allahu Akbar. The next thing is you hear gunshots in distance, and then the distant gunshots gets closer and closer until you find they're in your compound and they're attacking. That's happened. That keeps happening. They say Christian communities are fighting Muslim communities. No. There's global terror that is growing in Nigeria and is taking over regions, villages, and communities are being swallowed up by the violence. It's the horror. It's the fact that you see people being slaughtered. In the last few days, I've put together some videos and pictures of the attacks, and it's so traumatic to see beheadings. Hundreds and hundreds of people being slaughtered, mass graves all over the place on a weekly basis. I have never seen anywhere in the world where they have now specialized in making mass graves, like in Plateau State, in Riom, in Bokkos, in Mangu, in Barakan Ladi, and all over. This is happening.
6: You lead the Love Back Project, which supports some of the people who've been affected by this kind of violence. Tell me a little bit about that work. What do you do? What kind of stories do you hear? And how are you helping people to be able to continue to live out their faith?
5: Because of the horrors we faced, I discovered that it's not enough to respond emotionally. We must find constructive ways to respond to the situation in community-building ways that are wholesome. And so one of the things we do in Love Back, at the Love Back Project, is that we go back into these communities and we help build their broken lives. We create environments where they can receive counseling. We try to build back some of their properties. We install solar panels. And we don't just work with the Christians alone. Currently, we are working even in a Fulani village where we are building a school where both the Fulanis and the Plateau, both the Christians and the non-Christians, can come together and work. If we tell them to drop guns and drop their weapons, then we must put something in their hands. So we say, drop the gun, but pick up a computer, pick up a pen. Let's use education and healthcare to build where other people are destroying. And it's amazing to see the response of both the indigenous Plateau people and even the Fulani communities embrace the message of forgiveness, of love, of community building, of loving back instead of hating or fighting back. And that's what we do at the Love Back Project. We create opportunities to help the widows, the youth. We don't just bring aid, but we teach them in trade so they can build back their broken lives. So there's so much we can do as Christians. Jesus said, I was naked and you clothed me. So we go back, we clothe them. We create opportunities for them to get jobs. We empower them with soft skills and blue collar capacity building skills so they can go back and build their broken lives. There's so many ways, practical ways, not just to pray, but to give and to engage.
6: For people listening to this program right now who may feel far removed from what's happening in Nigeria, what do you want them to understand about the communities you serve and the reality that they're living with?
5: We need them to understand that everyone can make a difference. If one part suffers, all of us suffer. So one of the things, I dropped my job in the UK to come over here and to begin to engage in practical ways. One of the things I'd like people to hear is you can send people like us. You can come. You can pray. You can give. You can teach. There's a friend who builds computers with Android systems. And so now we have several laptops that we have put in some of these communities, and we're educating these people because some of them are in IDP camps, internally displaced people's camps, where there's no education, where healthcare is just limited. So we can help the victims of terror by engaging with them. We can also engage with our government and pressure them to revisit the policies that they make concerning international issues like this. Because when terror takes hold of a country like Nigeria, eventually we'll feel it globally. This is a global issue that has regional and local consequences. So let's start from the grassroots. Let's build the broken lives. Let's build their communities, build their schools. They don't want people to be educated, these terrorists. So let's go into these communities and educate them and empower them. Even if it's just one life at a time, everybody can make a difference.
6: And just finally, Fred, we've already touched on this a little bit, but we've talked about how the government claims that Christians aren't being specifically targeted. How desperate are you for them to reconsider that stance?
5: Well, by showing the truth of what is happening, whether or not it's politically acceptable, because due to political correctness and certain political and partisan interests, they will say that. But the truth of the matter is the government themselves know that we are having major security challenges. And it's true, it's gone beyond just Christian communities now. They are even attacking the military. I have pictures, videos of soldiers beheaded. That is happening now. So the government themselves need help. We all need to pull together and stop these arguments or narratives, whether or not it's Christians. Lives are being lost in their thousands. And what we need to do is to come together and see how we can save lives, build communities, and pull together as one force to stamp out this evil.
2: That was Pastor Fred Williams. The Nigerian government has consistently rejected claims that Christians are being specifically targeted for persecution. Officials argue that the violence affecting communities across the country is driven by criminality, banditry and long-standing ethnic tensions rather than religious motives. They maintain that attacks impact Nigerians of all faiths and backgrounds and that framing the crisis as religiously motivated oversimplifies a far more complex security landscape. Government representatives also point to ongoing military operations and legal reforms as evidence of their commitment to protecting all citizens equally and restoring stability. Community has been in the news a lot in one way or another in recent weeks, from responses to crime and protest to how neighbourhoods have dealt with accidents and tragedy in their midst. And of course, locals looking out for one another during the heat wave. Dave recently spoke to Rebecca Brettel, founder and CEO of Houses of Light, for the TWR A Christian Response Programme. Rebecca told Dave the difference she thought Christians could make in their local communities.
7: Everywhere we live, we've got people from all around the world. We've got people from all walks of life. And every single problem that is facing this nation is happening on a street level. So even if there was, say, a flooding in one part of the country, there is probably going to be somebody who knows somebody in that area of the country living on your street or has a connection with it. So I think that personally, I don't think there's any way better or anywhere better to start than your street, because nobody can tell you that you can't speak to your neighbour about Jesus. Nobody can tell you, in our case, we've got a cross up in our window. We're privileged in this country that we're able to do that, but I can put a cross in my window and no one can tell me that I can't do that. Now, if you're in a workplace, sometimes it's a little bit more difficult with work-based politics, but, you know, just living your life and literally being a light that shines. Jesus says in Matthew 5, verse 13 to 16, that we are the light of the world. So we need to be a light that shines in our streets. So I think it's the only way to be sure of reaching everybody.
1: And does this in many ways reflect the practices of Jesus and the disciples, the early church as well? Because they weren't called to just up sticks and move to their own little ghetto where they were away from everyone else who didn't believe what they believed.
7: Yeah, I mean, the early stages of Jesus' ministry was in the hometown of Capernaum. And it was actually meeting in houses, like the miracle of the gentleman who was put through the roof happened in someone's house. They made a hole in someone's roof, didn't they? And often Jesus would say, let me come and eat at your home. And people would say, you know, Zacchaeus, you know, the short guy, because I'm really short, I like that story. You know, he said, Jesus said, I want to meet in your home. So there's a lot of ministry that happened in homes. Peter's mother-in-law had a fever, and Jesus healed Peter's mother-in-law in the home. He wasn't on the street necessarily. So I think that, you know, I think that in the early church as well, we look at Acts 2. It talks about how the early Christians devoted themselves to the teachings and to the breaking of bread, and they met in people's homes, giving it to each other as they had need. You know, the early church was actually in homes. And again, if you look at Paul, he actually preached from a home. So I think homes are a massive key to, that's where you share food, that's where you share relationship, that's where life happens, isn't it? Everything that we go through, where we sleep, where we eat, what we watch on TV, entertainment, it all happens in homes. So yeah, I would say it's a significant part of our faith, actually, what happens in our homes.
1: And we do keep hearing, don't we, reports of how few of us know our neighbours, how few of us talk to anyone in our neighbourhood, in our community, on a weekly basis or a daily basis. Do you think there's potentially a link between the fact that we are becoming more isolated on our streets and the fact that the nation itself feels to many people a more dangerous place to be?
7: I think it is, and I'll give you an example on my own street. When I first moved into my street, I'll be honest, I moved to Wales because I felt that was the best thing for my son and for my husband. My husband's Welsh. I'm from Manchester, and I really was homesick for Manchester, and it felt quite a strange place. And then over time, we started to get to know one of our neighbours, and now it feels really safe because I know where he lives and he knows where we live, and we've actually become such good friends. He's almost like part of a family, to be honest. But last year, I went and knocked on 72 homes. You know, we gave him a little Christmas card, we gave him a little bag of chocolate and a can of Coke and an invitation to our home and an invitation to get to actually take part in a charitable activity. We're basically trying to fill some boxes for some kids in care who have left the care system but have not yet transitioned into living independently. And you know what, I had 16 people who I didn't know in my home. They were lovely people. The conversations I had on the door, they were so lovely. And I remember thinking, most people, the vast majority of them, they're good people. But I think we watch the news and we hear these horror stories on the news, and I think it really does make us think, oh, everyone's dangerous. And I'm not, I think we have to be sensible. I do think we have to be very careful. I think I've got a child. You know, I'm not going to let my child go into neighbours' homes without me. I think we have to be sensible. We have to be wise. But I do think that the vast majority of people that I've met on my street are lovely, and it's made me feel really happy to live where I live. And it feels like I'm living in a much safer place just because I've met these people.
1: And we're aware that there's various things that happen in church calendars in all denominations, things like Christmas and Easter, of course, but other seasonal things as well. Is that something we can latch on to when we're looking at being salt and light in our community? Can we almost build in different events, as it were, throughout the year for prayer, for reaching out to our neighbours?
7: Well, I think so. We actually have a menu of ideas on our website. Our website's housesoflight.net. And if you go to, you can click on prayer or care or share, and there's a little menu of what you can do across the whole year. So we do try to follow what's going on in the Christian calendar. But equally, you know, so for example, if it's like the big lunch, which is a secular event, we would encourage our members, look, why not? Why not do a big lunch in your house, in your park? If you want to do it bigger or smaller, it's up to you. But join in with something that's already happening. You know, when it's Easter, of course, you want people to be invited to their neighbours to the Easter services. The same with Christmas, if there's carol concerts. And Chris Singles are very, very popular with non-Christians. They love the candlelight carols, you know, so you can invite people into things that are already happening. But, you know, for example, in September, there's the Macmillan Coffee Mornings. So we would encourage our members to use what is already there, do a Macmillan Coffee Morning, either in your own home, or if one of your neighbours or a business locally is putting one on, join in with that so that you can meet other neighbours, so that you are part of what's already going on. So I don't think a lot of what we do is about reinventing the wheel. I think it's actually harnessing what is there and kind of like just put doing it with a focus on getting to know neighbours, loving neighbours, praying for neighbours. So when it's election time, for example, we say to our members who sign up to our newsletter, do you know what, even if you don't like the politician that's just been elected, write them a congratulations letter. You know, politicians get such a lot of abuse. Wouldn't it be amazing if every Christian in the country would you know, when their MP or councillor gets elected, whether they like them or not or what they stand for, send them a thank you letter and I want you to know I'm praying for you. What a witness that would be when all these politicians are getting his online abuse all the time. So, you know, so we do try to, what we're trying to do in Houses of Light is we're trying to funnel anything that's going on nationally to a street level, because actually that's where we all are. And sometimes there are bigger initiatives happening and we can feel a bit helpless, like, what can I do? But everybody can do something, just something small on their street. And one of our biggest things is about loneliness. So, for example, we would encourage people to look out for those people on the street who have nobody going to visit them. You just don't ever see them leave the home. We would, again, encourage two people together, not just do it on your own. We would encourage you to befriend that person. And we have a testimony from one of our former trustees. You know, she's not a former trustee because she doesn't like us anymore, but she did her term with us, and her name was Jean Dobson. She was one of the first people to literally get to know her lonely neighbour, and they became like family. And yes, at the end of her life, because sadly she did, this lady that they befriended did eventually pass away. Just before she died, she broke bread with her neighbours and she gave her life to Jesus. So, you know, I think it's very practical, but ultimately we shouldn't, as Christians, be in a place where we've got someone on our streets where nobody is spending any time with that person. I don't think God's happy about that. I don't think we should be happy about that. And it's a massive opportunity for all of us to reach out to the most lonely in society.
2: Rebecca Brettle from House of Light speaking to Dave Piper on the TWR series A Christian Response. We've got time for one final story on News Desk. England are through to the last 16 of the FIFA World Cup. It took two goals from Harry Kane to secure the Three Lions victory against Democratic Republic of Congo. DRC went ahead in the 7th minute, with England taking until 15 minutes before full time to equalise. The winning goal came with just 4 minutes of ordinary time to go. England face co-host Mexico next Monday, with kick-off at 1 in the morning UK time. Religious freedom charity Open Doors is urging us to pray for nations represented at the World Cup. Dave spoke to Emma Worrell from Open Doors to find out more.
8: At Open Doors, we've been obviously cheering on England and Scotland previously, but one of the things we've also been trying to do is to kick off about persecution, because right at the start of the tournament, there were 14 countries participating, Dave, who were featured on the Open Doors World Watch List, the league table of the costliest, most dangerous places in the world to follow Jesus. So we thought it was a great example to shine a light on what's happening, as so many people love football, you know, draws in the crowds, doesn't it? Even people that don't love football particularly kind of gather to watch some games. And it's just an opportunity for us to really sort of draw attention, raise awareness, but also importantly, to raise some prayer for some of these countries that people often don't think about or perhaps even associate with persecution of Christians. And Mexico is one of them.
1: Let's talk a little bit about that then, because you're absolutely right. They're not a country name that springs to the mind when you think of religious freedom and persecution of minority faiths or majority faiths. But there is major problems in Mexico, isn't there, if you want to live your life as a Christian? What sort of problems, what sort of persecution is being faced by our brothers and sisters there?
8: Yeah, it's an unusual suspect. I think we can agree on that in terms of featuring on the Open Doors World Watch List. It's number 30, if you're interested, any of your listeners. Yeah, it's a country where obviously it's a majority Catholic country. Like say, you walk down the street and there are tons and tons of churches. The difficulty comes in certain areas where perhaps there's particular cartels and gangs that control vast sections of particularly smaller towns and communities, and they obviously kind of have very much wanting to, you know, exert power and control over people. And what we often see is that actually the lifestyle of corruption and everything that the cartels stand for and the sway they want to have over communities just really rubs up very differently against the kind of lifestyles that evangelical Christians, followers of Jesus, really how they want to live. And so, yeah, Christian leaders particularly and missionaries get caught in the crossfire of that. So I guess what it is, it's just that those that are really wanting to live a very distinct salt and life kind of lifestyle and follow the way of Jesus and share Jesus, that's when they get in trouble, and those around them want to sort of mute and silence Christian, evangelical Christian activity. So yeah, the source of engine, sort the engine, the source of persecution we're talking about, particularly in the context of Mexico, would be the organized crime and corruption engine of persecution.
1: Do we see almost a faint foreshadowing of that in the New Testament itself, where Jesus heals the demon-possessed slave girl and her owners are really cross and angry that she's been healed and their source of income has been taken away, rather than being over the moon that this person has been healed from this demon possession?
8: Yeah, that's a great example, actually, isn't it, Dave? It just sort of mirrors what we see in the contemporary world of the persecuted church. And I think you're right. You know, essentially, I was in Mexico just at the beginning of May and met people who had been part of gangs and actually, you know, they've got tattoos that mark their bodies that the cartels have put on them to really sort of say, you're never going to leave. And really, you're only going to leave if you're sort of in prison, hospitalized and buried. That's the sort of mantra they have. And this particular guy, he sort of at the age of 19 became a Christian and then tried to leave the cartel that he was a part of. But it was very difficult for him to do so. Thankfully, he's now a pastor and actually doing some amazing things, bringing salt and light into a very dark community. But I think you're right. You know, there is, you know, they have that sort of power and control over people. People live in a cycle of fear and dependency. And so when someone comes to Christ and wants to break free of that, it's going to have some repercussions. And often it is through persecution.
1: And it's one of those repercussions. You've talked about towns and areas essentially being controlled by some of these criminal gangs. It is part of the problem they face that actually they do lose their community. They lose, in a sense, their family if they try to leave.
8: Yes, 100%. I think the feeling of being isolated is a massive thing. So that feeling of being alone, kind of, you know, ploughing a very isolated journey, furrow, if you like, for living for Christ. And that's sort of the cost, I guess, that they have to weigh up. And I met a believer, a lady who very much is facing that squeeze on daily life, often at Open Doors. We talk about the smash of persecution, you know, the very visible, violent atrocities that take place. But in Mexico, often it is maybe more the squeeze as well, just the exclusion from, you know, community life. And this lady has had her home vandalized, her car tires punctured because of being a Christian. She's lost her job because of being a Christian and just very much feeling that isolation. And she's bringing up two teenage boys in the midst of that. So you can imagine, just it is a very lonely, isolated journey of being a Christian. And yet they are in the midst of it, enduring and persevering and keeping going, which is why it's so important that we pray with them and for them.
2: Emma Worrell from Open Doors. And that is all we have time for on News Desk. Thank you for joining us to listen to this week's episode. Just before we close, I'd like to quickly pray for the stories that we've listened to today. Heavenly Father, we lift these stories to you now. We pray for the persecuted church around the world. We pray that you would be close to them and that you would give them strength as they go through hardship. We also pray for the economic situation around the world, for those facing poverty here in the UK and across the globe. We pray that you would help the poor and the destitute. And we pray for our politics. We pray that you would speak to our politicians, that they would turn to Christ and that you would work through them. In Jesus' name, amen. Well, thanks again for joining us today. If you'd like to catch up on any previous episodes, you can go to our website, twr.org.uk/on-demand. Thank you for listening and God bless.
6: Welcome to The Supplement here on TWR UK. It's so nice to have you with us today. This is a space where we take some time to think deeply about our Christian faith and our lives. In today's episode, we're joined by three voices helping the church to navigate discipleship in a complex world. David Mathis will be reflecting on nurturing genuine faith from childhood. He'll be telling us a little bit about his book, where he wants to teach children about Jonathan Edwards. Benjamin Espinosa challenges us to see self-care as a vital part of following Jesus. And Jacob Coyne will be sharing how a hidden, authentic life with Christ can shape our public witness. It's a thoughtful, grounded conversation that is designed to strengthen your walk with God. And we're so glad that you're with us today. My first guest is David Mathis. He's a pastor, professor, writer, and a voice many of you will recognize from his long ministry with Desiring God. David has spent years helping believers engage with rich biblical truth in a way that is both accessible and deeply joyful. His work has shaped countless Christians who want to think well and walk closely with Christ. Now he's bringing that

0: Speaks for God, which started with female figures. And I think it went so well, they thought, maybe we should expand it to include boys as well, men as well. And so they've done John Knox and C.S. Lewis, and they were looking to add Jonathan Edwards to the series, and they came to the Ministry of Desiring God and said, we're looking for help from some people who know and love Jonathan Edwards and want to talk about him. And so that met with enthusiasm on my part. I have loved and greatly benefited from Jonathan Edwards' teaching over the years. But the irony is, when I was in high school, I heard nasty things about Jonathan Edwards. We had to, in my U.S. history class, we had to read a little segment of Sinners in the Hands of an Angry God, and it was paired up with the play The Crucible, and talked about how strange the Puritans were. And so I had a very negative impression of Jonathan Edwards. And in getting to work on this children's book project, my hope has been, I want to save my own kids and other kids and your kids and grandparents who have grandkids from a wrong impression of Jonathan Edwards that would keep them from availing themselves of the spiritual riches and blessings and soul-stirring sermons of Jonathan Edwards. And so that's a hope and prayer in this, is that our kids would have a right and a balanced impression of Jonathan Edwards, and along with him, a lot of other figures from a couple hundred to 300 years ago that modern people, in our chronological snobbery sometimes, treat in really twisted, reductionistic ways. And so I hope that Jonathan Edwards will be saved for my kids and for many others.
1: What are you most hoping children will get out of the book? What are the stories that you hope they'll take away once they finished it?
0: That's really good. There are several. I mean, one that sticks out in terms of matching Jonathan Edwards with our kids is he had a really interesting childhood from the historical standpoint, in that he was precocious. You know, he was a genius. He was studying Latin at age six. He was fascinated in particular by God's created world. His dad was a pastor and told him God made the world, God had purpose in the world. And young Jonathan played outside, and he was fascinated with spiders, for one. He was fascinated with God's world. And so even before he was a preacher who was studying God's word and teaching people about Jesus and about the gospel and about God's purposes in the world from his word, Jonathan was studying the word, the world. He was studying the world as a child, and that prepared him to be a good student of God's word later on. Another lesson that I have taken as an adult from Edwards, and I want my kids to get in their youth, is that Jonathan Edwards is emphatic that God made humans to think and to feel, that we are thinkers and we're feelers. And so often we get the false dichotomy in the world that you're a thinker or you're a feeler, you know, you lean this way or that way, and you got to do one or the other, and two are at odds. And in Jonathan Edwards' theology of the world and of human beings, thinking and feeling go together. They are profoundly, deeply associated together, that our hearts, to be what they need to be, need to use the mind in all its capacities. And the great end of the mind is to serve the heart and right affections for God. And so I want my kids and others to know that thinking and feeling go right together. God made thinking, God made feeling, and he means for you to do both, and they go well and they go best together.
1: I appreciate that many of our listeners will have heard about Jonathan Edwards, but for anyone listening to this who hasn't, can you give us a bit of a potted history of Jonathan Edwards and why he's so popular amongst some Christian circles today?
0: Yeah, great question, James. So Edward was born in 1703 in what's now Connecticut in the United States, in New England. And his father was a pastor. Edwards is one of 11 children, and the other 10 were sisters. One brother in a household of 10 sisters. Can you imagine? A very unusual childhood. And he went off to Yale at age 12. He started studying Latin at age 6, went off to Yale at age 12, and from early on wanted to be a minister like his father and like his grandfather. And significantly, his grandfather, a man named Solomon Stoddard, was unusually influential among New England churchmen in the early 18th century. And so he actually went and was associate minister in his 20s with his grandfather, who then died a couple years later. And Edwards found himself as the senior pastor then of one of the most

0: influential churches in a place called Northampton in Massachusetts. And so he was a pastor there, but with his unusual mind, Edwards had influence beyond just the town of Northampton. And when some revivals came through in the 1730s, he wrote about them. And it was well received across the pond. And people in England were reading about the revivals happening in the English colonies. And then there was a great awakening where more revival came in the 1740s all throughout the colonies through the ministry of George Whitefield and others. And Edward was a part of that. And he wrote about that and defended the revivals. And he criticized the excesses that often come with revival. And he defended the real heart that was in it. And one reason that we still remember Edwards today is he did have such an amazing mind. I mean, people talk about him as the greatest theologian in the short little history of the United States or the British colonies across the pond. So Edwards was actually ministering in the 1730s and 40s and 50s. This is before officially the United States of America in 1776. So he's a part of American history. And people consider him an American voice, though Edwards would have considered himself a British voice. There was no United States of America in his day. And still today, we read some of his great works of theology that he wrote in the 1750s. I mean, a long, crazy story is that Edwards was fired from his church in 1750. He was having increasing convictions about wanting the members of his church to have a credible profession of faith. And so as he moved in that direction, the town didn't enjoy that their pastor was making various spiritual demands of them. And there was a parting of the ways in 1750. And Edwards went and worked in more of a frontier town called Stockbridge, where he was ministering among Native Americans and had more space and did some greater writing. And so wrote some great works in the 1750s that people still read today. But I would say a real treasury of Jonathan Edwards' ministry is his sermons. He was a pastor who preached week in and week out. He poured himself week after week into his sermons. And I think that's an often neglected part of his corpus. So he studied today, and back in the 20th century, he was studied because of his philosophy. He had a great mind, and he was engaging with the philosophical issues of his day. But his real ministry was week in, week out, ministering to average, ordinary souls through his preaching ministry.
1: Can we talk a little bit about revival? I kind of wish Jonathan Edwards was around right now, because whenever I switch on my computer these days, I see an American college that claims to be on the cusp of some kind of great revival. We see it here in the UK as well. We've had numerous reports over the past couple of years about whether a revival is breaking out in the UK amongst young men. You've seen it in the United States with everything that went on surrounding Charlie Kirk. What do you think Jonathan Edwards would want to teach us, those of us as Christians who desperately want to see a revival and a return back to biblical values? What do you think he would want to teach us?
0: That's a good question. Edwards was the most well-known supporter of the revival and a very careful critic of it. He balanced that middle ground between saying you did in a moment like that where there's a fever, where there's things, thoughts are trending, it can often be polarizing moments, and there's a tendency to come down really strongly against excesses or to be in favor of the good things, such that you're blinded to the excesses that need genuine criticism. And Edwards was such a balanced critic. I think he would want to focus our attention on the heart. So there are various flashpoints, the number of people gathering, the things that are said, if they're miraculous events, if people are doing anything unusually strange, where there are physical flashpoints of people falling to the ground or passing out or dancing or whatever it be, or extended services. These physical aspects are all secondary and downstream from what's really happening in the heart. And what's the heart responding to? And is the heart responding to biblical truth? Is the Bible central? Is the Word of God central? Is the gospel being proclaimed? And so revival, in some sense, doesn't have an extensive biblical doctrine or history. These are often phenomenon that we're talking about, that there was a growing interest in a certain place, in a certain time, in Christian things. And then we want to be a part of that. So I think we want to be a part of understanding what's going on there. Is it helpful? Is it good? And Edwards would be one, I think, who would lean in hopefully and yet be willing for the sake of the revival of God's Spirit and of a real spiritual condition among his people. He'd want to say excesses need to be criticized. And right at the center of that would be, is the Word of God there? Is Christ there in his gospel, in the scriptures? And then are human hearts responding like they should to Jesus by the Spirit? And if that's the case and that's growing, that's the kind of thing we pray for all the time. I don't know that we should. A danger would be that we would move from one extraordinary experience to the other, to seek to have the big thing and to despise the day of small things. I don't want to guard against that. But where God is moving in power, where many are coming in a fresh way to listen to his word and in a very supernatural sense want more of Jesus, then I want to commend that and be hopeful about that.
1: David, there are so many historical role models that you and I can learn from in the church. Jonathan Edwards is one of them. There are many that I can think of off the top of my head, people like Billy Graham, John Stott. The list is probably endless. I wonder, though, in the work that you do at Desiring God, do you ever reflect on who the next Jonathan Edwards might be? Because I think in my lower moments, in my lowest moments, I find myself wondering where the next John Stott, where the next Jonathan Edwards are going to come from. Do you ever reflect on that?
0: Here and there. I mean, I don't know that during his lifetime there was a clear sense that Edwards would be remembered in the way that he is. And in some sense, figures like that often after their death will go forgotten for seasons and will be recovered. There was clearly kind of a recovery of Jonathan Edwards in the mid-20th century, where more of his works were available, especially digging into his journals, which are called the Miscellanies. And there was a kind of revival, to use that word, in the sense of Edwards' studies. Or just recently, one of my favorites is J.C. Ryle, late 19th century UK. And I think after his death, his ministry was largely forgotten for years. And there has been a rediscovery, so to speak, of J.C. Ryle here in the last 50 plus years. And so that often is the case where someone lives a really quiet life, like a George Herbert, who very few people know. And he wrote poetry and he died early and his poems were published after his death. And now he's remembered as one of the greatest poets in the English language. So those who will be remembered and those who will feed another generation after their own lives, they may be living very quiet lives right now. They may be not distracted by the day in, day out flash and thinness of social media and putting themselves forward. They may be doing very deep thinking that will feed generations to come. And then hopefully people in their own lifetimes. It's interesting to see, just in our own season, three very influential voices among folks in the United States in the last generation were three guys who were not very celebrated in their 20s or 30s or 40s or 50s and really into their 60s. At least the group that I'm often associated with in the United States really began to appreciate Don Carson and Tim Keller and John Piper. And none of them were wildly famous in their early years, but they were working quietly. They were feeding people in the church and in seminaries. They were writing carefully thought out works. They were not rushing to kind of grab the next attention. And they became the kind of men over time who were reliable and trustworthy. And in their golden years, many were able to benefit from their ministries. So that's a prayer that I would have that today, that maybe the most influential men 20 years from now are quietly ministering in their churches, working on their theology, reading their Bible, doing the quiet work, and God means for them to bless others in these coming years more broadly and perhaps even beyond their lives.
1: David, you've spent a lot of time thinking about Jonathan Edwards and his work and his legacy. If you could have 5 minutes with him, what would you want to speak to him about?
0: I think I'd want to talk about Jesus. My favorite sermon of his is called The Excellencies of Christ. And he talks about how Christ brings together this admirable conjunction of diverse excellencies, being fully God, being fully man, having his great majesty, and then sharing mercy towards sinners. So in his bigness and smallness, in his greatness and humility, Jesus is the spectacular person our souls were made to enjoy. And I don't know that there would be any better way to make the most of 5 minutes than to ask Edwards, tell me some more about Jesus. When did you become fascinated with him, not just with theology, not just with right doctrine, but tell me about the Jesus who's at the center of it all for you. That would be most exciting for me. That's what I love most about his sermons. In his academic works, he's speaking into a certain philosophical, theological tradition. He's crossing his T's, dotting his I's academically. Often what comes out most in his sermons is his great personal love for Jesus and his desire for his congregation to know and love Jesus like he does.
1: As we begin to bring this interview into land, let's return to your book that you've written for the Good Book Company, which is aimed at children, about the life of Jonathan Edwards. How do you hope to see parents or teachers using this book to spark conversations about faith, either at home or in the classroom?
0: You know, one hope, I don't say this explicitly in the book. Hopefully the whole book embodies it. And Lee Dixon is the artist who did the illustrations. And I think he did a very good job with this. I would hope that students would, young children would read this book and think, this isn't all that different than my world. Yeah, there's a different flashpoint. He's dressed a little bit differently. But this is relevant. This is timeless. This is a real life. And that would break down some of the barrier that we feel. There's often the sense in the modern world, and we get this from the books we read, the news we listen to, the constant socialization in our society, that somehow we've really arrived here in the last generation or in recent generations, and that everything before the modern world, everything before the Enlightenment, everything before the Industrial Revolution was not up to our level. That chronological snobbery that C.S. Lewis talked about. And I'd love to break that down for our kids. I think that's been something that I've discovered slowly in my adult years as I've done some more reading in history, to see how similar the human heart hasn't changed. You read the Psalms from 3,000 years ago, and yet we don't understand sheep, and we don't understand the bucolic life. There are technological differences from the modern city in ancient Israel, but beneath that little thin technological surface, the human heart and soul has not changed. The Bible has not changed. God has not changed. And so if our children could catch a glimpse of that there are riches to be had in all of church history and in all the Bible, all these things are yours in Christ. You're not limited to contemporary voices that write so thin and shallow, but you can go deep. And that actually, to get some of the greatest thinking, you go back. Some of the greatest thinkers aren't being produced today. There are certain things in modern life that makes it all the more challenging. And so there are some great thinkers that will feed your soul in Christ if you're willing to go back just a little bit.
1: Well, David Mathis, it has been an absolute pleasure to have you on the program today. Once again, the book that we've been talking about throughout this discussion is called Jonathan Edwards, The Boy Who Sparked Revival, and it's available now from our friends at the Good Book Company. It's part of their Do Great Things for God series. David, once again, thank you very much for being with us today.
0: Thank you, James.
1: This is The Supplement on TWR UK. It's really nice to be with you today. Up next, we're joined by Jacob Coyne. He's an author, preacher, and the founder of the global suicide prevention movement, Stay Here. Jacob has become a significant voice for hope and mental health, reaching more than 3 million people online with a message that is both compassionate and deeply rooted in the gospel. His newest book, The Secret Life of Christians, invites believers to step away from performance and rediscover a private, authentic, transformative relationship with Jesus, the kind of faith that shapes who we are long before it shapes what we do. Whether he's preaching on stage, creating devotional content for the Bible Collective, or spending time with his wife and five children in Tennessee, Jacob's heart is always the same: to help people encounter the love and presence of God, especially in the quiet places where no one else sees. Jacob, it is so nice to have you with us today.
2: Yeah, thank you, James. It's great to meet you.
1: You say that many Christians are publicly busy, but privately starving. Tell me what you mean by that.
2: Yeah, well, I can just speak for myself. That's something that I've experienced as a follower of Jesus. I started out, when I gave my life to Jesus, I was 16 years old. And all I wanted to do was spend time with Jesus. But then you become an adult and you got to pay the bills. And then I got called into ministry, and it felt like as years and years went by as a follower of Jesus, I became a professional Christian. I got good at making quick sermons and content for my online audiences while I was starving on the inside for the presence of God that I used to experience on a daily basis when I was younger. Because back in the day, I would just seek him just to seek him. But now, as I got older, I was seeking him for content. I was seeking him for sermons. And I think so many Christians are just too busy. We're busy with hustle culture. We're busy with our jobs. We're busy with the daily tasks of life to even spend time with God. But in order to have an outstanding life, you got to have oil. And you get oil in the secret place. So yeah, I'm calling people back to the secret place in this book. And it's something that I needed to first experience for myself. And God's lit a new flame in my heart because I've changed some of my habits.
1: Talk to me about the secret place that you've just mentioned there. What do you mean when you say that?
2: Yeah, the secret place or the secret life is what no one else sees. So it's your interior life, your prayer life. So it could be you praying on the way to work in your car or on the train or on a plane. But everyone has a secret thought life and a secret interior life in their heart and soul. And if you're not experiencing God in secret, you are drowning on the inside. So for me, it looks like prayer in the morning as I'm making breakfast before everyone else is waking up. It looks like prayer at night as I tuck in my girls and it's quiet in the house. I got five daughters at home. So it looks like when the house is finally quiet, I spend time with the Lord before I go to bed.
1: I wonder if the process of writing this book, has it challenged any of your own spiritual habits? Did it expose any blind spots that you didn't expect?
2: Totally. Yeah, I grew up I was trained to just be spontaneous with God. And what I mean by that is just pick a chapter and verse to read. And just pray whatever's on your heart. Just talk to God like he's a friend. But I don't know about you guys listening or you, James, but that became in itself pretty mundane as the years went by as a follower of Jesus. Sometimes I didn't know what to say or what to do. And I've been following Jesus for 17 years. But there's been times where it just felt dry going into prayer because I didn't know what to talk about. I mean, you keep going to God with the same things over and over again. It feels a little bit old. So funny enough, I started searching what the early church did with prayer. How did they pray? Because they definitely had fire for God. They endured persecution. They endured famine and so many terrible things. And they kept the faith to the very end. So Some of the early church practices is what I developed, the daily examine, and just some tried and true prayers like the Jesus prayer, which is Jesus, Son of God, have mercy on me, a sinner. I began to practice those daily. And then that discipline of practice actually helped me develop a deeper prayer life where I could talk to God for not just a couple of minutes, but hours, because there's something new. There's a new flame in my heart just with those simple practices.
1: I think this is a fascinating topic to discuss, especially in the age of social media, because I think for many of us, it's easy to come across on social media as being spiritually mature. And you've built a platform of over 3 million followers. Is this something that you're now very aware of when you post something new online?
2: Yeah, I think it's what I'm aware of is I've met many social media influencers and famous people and famous pastors. And what I'm aware of is that most, I don't want to say all, but most people online that have built a career out of this are starving spiritually. They might have started out with spiritual fire, but now when you make this thing a job, posting online constantly, building a following, becoming your own brand, most people start to burn out. That's what I've seen over the years. So I really did not want to become a statistic. As I've watched pastors fall into moral sin, moral failures, and influencers and Christian evangelists fall off the face of the earth into sin, I just told my wife and my kids and myself, that's not going to be me. I am not going to do that. So you can't do that with your own willpower. You need to fall into the arms of Jesus, and you need to truly make a change in your life and have margin where social media and metrics and growth and hustling is not everything. Being quiet with the Lord, that's the change that I needed to make in my own life. You know, Jesus lived a quiet life. He didn't live a crazy life every single year of his life. In fact, there are many years of Jesus' life where we don't even know what he was doing. We know what he was doing at age 30 to 33, but what was he doing in those previous years? We don't know. He was making tables, making chairs. He was a carpenter, but we don't know exactly what the Lord was doing. And I love that. I love that the Christian life doesn't need to be big and bold 24/7. In order to have those big and bold moments, you need to have private devotion with the Lord as well to sustain a life that's bold and courageous for Jesus. So I'm learning from Jesus. If Jesus had a secret life, if Jesus had a prayer life, if Jesus wasn't always on the forefront in public ministry, how much more do we need our own prayer lives? So that's been something that I've learned over the last couple of years.
1: I'm really enjoying this interview, and I'm so grateful that you can take the time out to join us today. Something that I've become interested in over the past few years is the whole area of spiritual disciplines. Now, when I became a Christian, Jacob, I was brought up to look warily on spiritual disciplines because you could easily fall into the trap of becoming legalistic. But sure. I've come to realize that there are some things that you need to do on a daily basis if you want to grow your faith. And I've come to realize that's not necessarily legalistic, in the same way that if I wanted to keep fit, I would happily go to the gym every day and not view that as being legalistic. You talk about spiritual disciplines, and I wonder how you would encourage someone who does feel intimidated by structured spiritual disciplines.
2: Yeah, I would just tell that person, you know, if you're in a relationship with someone, you got to have structure. Like, I'm married. I've been married for 11 years now. And if I don't have disciplines in my marriage, it's going to fall apart. I have so many disciplines because I care about my wife, and I have children. I have disciplines in my own parenting. So if we treat the Lord lesser than we treat our wives and our kids, we're putting him lower than them. We have disciplines for work. Like, you got to show up on time. You got to show up to your 9 to 5. So if you're not planning to be with God, and if you don't have your own disciplines with God, you got to start. If you truly love God, you're going to make time for him. You know, like you said, you have disciplines to go to the gym, to take care of your own body. And I have certain disciplines for what I want to eat. I want to eat healthy. I don't want to put chemicals in my body. I would just say, for the person who doesn't have any spiritual disciplines currently in your prayer life, in Bible reading, in Sabbath, in fasting, you can start small, but you got to start somewhere. If you want to have a rich life with the Lord, you got to start somewhere. So for you, if you're starting from scratch, it's starting your mornings before you scroll, spending time with God before you doom scroll, before you open up emails. You wake up out of bed, give God a chapter of the Bible in the morning. Give God 5 minutes of prayer. And if you start your day with God in just 5 minutes of prayer, one chapter a day, I'm telling you, it's going to grow. It's going to increase. You're going to want to wake up earlier and earlier to spend time with God because it's the best way to start your day. So I would say, yeah, for the person who's just starting out with God, give your mornings to Him. And let God be the last person also that you talk about, that you talk to at night. Before you go to bed, talk to Him about your day. Give Him your sins. Give Him your wins. Give Him everything. So, yeah, start your day with God and your day with God. That's a great start.
1: I mentioned earlier on in the interview about your presence on social media, and you do have a lot of followers. So I'm going to ask you a question in a moment about how you realize when someone has slipped into performance mode. I'm sure that's something that you've reflected on. But before I do that, I just wanted to say as well that it might seem for some of our listeners like here's Jacob with 3 million followers, but we can all slip into performance mode, even with just a handful of people in our small group. The temptation and the trap is still there. For you, what are the warning signs that you notice in yourself when you're slipping into performance mode rather than an authentic faith?
2: Yeah, performance mode. It's easy to find when you're in performance mode. If you feel tired when you're doing it, you don't have joy anymore. Or if all you're looking at is your likes, your metrics, the numbers, and it's not a pleasure, it's not a joy to you anymore. Because for me, winning people to Jesus, winning the lost, that started out as a joy. But when it becomes a job, that you're performing. You have performative Christianity. If you're just following Jesus publicly so that people will clap for you, that's performance Christianity. You see, ministry is not your calling. Jesus is your calling. Jesus is your first calling. And you're performing when Jesus is no longer your first calling. You're performing when the idol is now ministry. You're performing when the idol is now your own following or your career. You're now performing. But if Jesus is the main thing, if you keep Him the one thing, the main thing that you desire every single day, you're never going to perform. It's all out of pleasure. You don't serve God to earn God. We serve God because we have God. We already have Him. And we don't serve God to earn God's love. We serve God because we are loved by God. So I think, yeah, I've just seen too many people fall into that trap, and it leads to burnout. It leads to burnout. So stay away from that. If you're listening, stay away from performative Christianity. It does nothing good for you. And Jesus even says in the book of Matthew that many people will come to Me, He says, at the end of days, and they'll say, "Lord, Lord, didn't we prophesy in Your name? Didn't we cast out demons? Didn't we do amazing things in Your name?" And Jesus will say, "Depart from Me, I never knew you." You can do so many great things in the name of God without actually doing it with God. So live life with God, not just about God, but with God, so that you can end your life and hear not that first sentence, "Depart from Me, I never knew you," but instead, "Well done, my good and faithful servant."
1: If you've just joined us, Jacob's book is The Secret Life of Christians. Jacob, I'd also really like to spend a few minutes talking about your suicide prevention movement, Stay Here. It's such an important part of the work that you do. Where did that work start?
2: Stay Here started out of pain. Started with losing my uncle Greg to suicide, and he wasn't able to meet my first daughter, and now I have 5 daughters. He's not there for them. My uncle was like a father figure to me, and he died by suicide in 2015, and that was my first heartbreak with suicide. And then I lost a stepbrother to an overdose, and then I lost a pastor to suicide, and that was the last straw for me. The pastor friend that I lost to suicide was on World Suicide Prevention Day, which is September 10th, 2019. And that's when I decided I cannot just sit on the sidelines and cry about this anymore. I want to stop this. I'm so tired of seeing friends and family and pastors die by suicide. You know, if pastors are ending their lives, something's terribly wrong in our world. and we need to do something about it. So I started Stay Here just to start speaking in schools and churches about this topic and raising awareness. And now, 6 years later, you look behind me on this wall. I mean, these are thousands of names of people who have canceled their suicide plans. This is our massive Stay Here wall. So we have saved thousands of lives from suicide, and we work with churches in the UK, churches in the US, churches in India, all over the world. So we train churches to prevent suicide. We provide free therapy and crisis resources for schools and churches and individuals. And right now we are trying to sponsor 1 million people with our Stay Here Lifeline wristband technology. So there are these wristbands where you can tap with your phone. And when you tap it on your phone, you get access on your phone to free therapy, 24/7 chat lines, suicide prevention training, and so much more. So that's where we're at with Stay Here. We are trying to see this generation suicide free.
1: I know that this is a problem here in the UK. I'm sure it probably is similar in the United States, but it's mm-hmm. interesting hearing you list your examples of people you know are all men. And mm-hmm. sadly, that's the truth here in the UK as well. I can't sadly remember the exact stat off the top of my head, but suicide is the leading killer of men here in the UK. Yet it feels like it's just something we don't talk about, especially in the church. How important is it for us to try and have some of these conversations in the church, even if it is incredibly uncomfortable to have those conversations?
2: Yeah, we have to talk about it. We have to. I think the problem is most of us just aren't educated on this topic. So the myth and the fear is that if you bring up the word suicide or the topic of suicide, you're going to plant that idea in people's heads. And that was my biggest fear. With Jared Wilson, he was the pastor that I lost to suicide. I had dreams about Jared that he was drowning before he died by suicide. And I never actually reached out to Jared about those dreams because I already knew he was struggling and I didn't want to make things worse. I didn't want to plant an idea in his head and be responsible. But that was a myth. I just didn't know better at that time in 2019. Now I know better. If you talk about suicide and give people a way out of those plans to die by suicide, they will choose life. 4 out of 5 people choose life when you bring up this topic. So that's what we do. I could tell you a story. I was speaking at a conference at a very large church in America, and it was full of leaders. So these are, you know, on fire Christians worshiping their hearts out, jumping up and down at the front during worship, so excited. And they're hand-picked, invited leaders to be at this conference. There's about 900 people in the room. And at the end of the conference, I felt a nudge and a whisper from the Holy Spirit to do something. And I already preached my sermon, so I wasn't supposed to go on the mic, but I felt like the Holy Spirit was telling me that there was one person in that crowd that had a plan to end their life. One person. So I went up to the director of the conference and I told him that, and he said, "Jacob, get on the microphone, go do it. Go ask the whole crowd if there's anyone here who's struggling with suicidal thoughts." So I did. And he was this guy in the front row. He raises his hand, and we find out later that he ended his life the day after that conference ended. And he was praying to God. He said, "God, please speak to one of the preachers, speak to one of the people. Let them call this out. And if they do, it's a sign for me to live and stay." So thank God that I obeyed that whisper, that nudge from the Holy Spirit, because Ben is still here today. But what's crazy, James, is Ben wasn't the only person that raised his hand in that crowd of leaders. There were over 10 people that raised their hands that night, confessing to suicidal thoughts and plans. So it is so important that we as pastors, leaders in the church, we talk about this. And that's why Stay Here, we made a training that's digital. So I don't have to fly across the pond or state by state to train church after church, we made an amazing digital 45-minute video training to teach anybody and everybody to prevent suicide. And it's free. It's free.
1: It's so nice to hear about all of this work. And I'm just conscious that there might be some people listening to this right now who would like to access some of your training here in the UK, maybe for their church, or maybe they would just like personally to take a look at some of the resources that you've got. Where do they need to go?
2: Yeah, www.stayhere.live, stayhere.live. All of our resources are on that site. So check it out. If you need help, all of the resources are there. And if you're a leader and you want to bring these resources to your school, campus, college, church, it's all on our website. Check it out.
1: Jacob Coyne, it's been an absolute pleasure to have you on the program today. Thank you so much for being here.
2: Yeah, it's been great, James.
1: I hope you're enjoying today's episode of The Supplement here on TWR UK. For our final guest today, we're going to be joining Benjamin Espinosa, who will be helping us to talk about a topic that's everywhere in our culture, but it's often misunderstood in the church: self-care. Now, for many of us, the phrase brings to mind bubble baths or spa days or a night in with Netflix and maybe some dark chocolate or popcorn. But Benjamin Espinosa invites us to look much deeper than that. He argues that genuine self-care is not indulgence, but discipleship, a way of tending to the life God has given us so that we can love him and love others well. In his new book, Good News About Self-Care, Benjamin reframes the conversation entirely. He roots self-care in Scripture, in the rhythms of Jesus' own life, and in the reality that we are finite people called to live faithfully, not frantically. We're going to explore why this matters, why so many Christians struggle to embrace it, and how a healthier, more holistic vision of self-care can reshape our spiritual, emotional, and relational lives. Benjamin, it is a real joy to meet you today. Thanks for being here.
3: Thanks so much for having me, James. Really looking forward to this.
1: So what was the moment or season when you realized that self-care wasn't just personally insufficient, but also theologically incomplete?
3: Well, you know, going back to 2020, we all know what happened in 2020, but my 2020 started off very positive. So I was finishing up my doctorate. My wife and I were having our second son, and I had started a new big administrative job at a Christian university, moved in with my in-laws. So January, February of 2020, we're okay. And then March 2020, when COVID-19 upended everything, you know, everyone was in crisis. The pandemic had exploded. We were all very, very concerned about how we would navigate this. And doing a doctorate and having a second child and living with our in-laws was very, very stressful during that time. So mid-2020, I started to have all these different kinds of health symptoms. I started to get bumps in my hands. I started to get a twitch in my eye. And then for a couple months, I had this back pain and the stomach pain that just wouldn't go away. And I couldn't sleep. I couldn't eat. I lost so much weight. And I started to get very, very concerned with what was happening with me. So I decided to go to my physician. And I was like, doctor, can you help me? I literally don't know what's happening to me. And he did all these tests, and we ran the blood test, and he looked at my body and did an exam, and he said, Ben, you're fine. There's nothing wrong with you. You just have too many things going on right now, too many good things wrapped up in a global pandemic, which is creating a lot of uncertainty, and that stress and that anxiety is taking its toll on your body. Now, James, I'm a believer. I've been a believer my whole life, but I would say at that point, I realized I made my career, my achievements, my accomplishments, an idol in my life. So everything that I did was for the purpose of making sure, you know, I was the fastest to get my doctorate done. I was climbing the ladder in my field, making sure I had all these stunning list of achievements, when in reality, I was sacrificing myself in the process. So after all that experience, after some therapy, after some spiritual direction, I really spent time examining my heart to figure out, you know, what really is the issue here? And I discovered I hadn't been taking Sabbath seriously. I hadn't been taking solitude seriously. I was living addicted to my phone. I didn't really have a good sense of work-life balance. And my emphasis on God's word, the study of God's word and prayer, was out of sync as well. So what that led me to do was just study scripture again and ask the question, how can I care for myself as a Christian? And it's interesting because I think there's two schools of thought in the church with regards to self-care. I think there's one school of thought that says, okay, you shouldn't care for yourself. When you read Philippians chapter 2 with the kenosis passage where it says that Christ poured out everything, made himself in the form of a servant, you know, gave up everything so that he could die for our sins, there's not a lot of self-care within that, right? So if you're a believer, if you're a minister, if you're a pastor, you're a leader, your mission, your job is to sacrifice yourself. And I think there's another, I think, more emerging school of thought that says self-care is so important, like work and family, that sort of comes secondary. But self-care is really what we're called to do. And what I argue is that when you look at the life of Jesus, he's taking time to be with the Father. He's taking time in prayer. He's taking time in solitude, and he's encouraging his disciples to do it as well. And he's enjoying time and fellowship with others too. So I discovered that self-care was an important theological practice, an important theological matter back in 2020 when I had that really unfortunate incident. And it's something that I feel as though we need to talk more about in the church.
1: It's interesting, isn't it, Ben? Because I mentioned in my introduction some of the things that we often see as self-care now. Now, I should say before we get too much into this, I am just as guilty as anyone here. But I listed some things in my introduction, bubble baths, spa days, or, you know, that cheeky stolen hour with Netflix or your favorite streaming sure. platform. But what you're arguing is it's all about the Sabbath, which is a whole day reflecting mm-hmm. on God. Talk to me about how the Sabbath differs from those smaller stolen practices that our society and our culture think are self-care.
3: Well, it's interesting. When you go back to Exodus, and you go back to Exodus chapter 20, when God gives the Israelites these commandments, you know, you shall honor the Sabbath day and keep it holy. You know, 6 days you're going to work, and then you have to set aside a whole other day for me. And I think it's Walter Brueggemann in his book, Sabbath as Resistance, I believe, where he talks about how when you look at the gods of the Egyptians, the theology that undergirded them, it allowed the Egyptians to oppress the Israelites. It allowed the Egyptians to say, you are going to work until you're dead, Israelites. You know, we are not going to recognize that you are created in the image of God. You are there just for the purposes of productivity and achievement. Whereas when Yahweh liberates the Israelites from under the hands of Egyptian oppression, he says, okay, you're going to work for 6 days, and then you are going to set aside this day for me to honor me and to rest. And it's interesting when you look at the life of Jesus, when he says the Sabbath was made for man, was Sabbath wasn't made for man, but man for the Sabbath. I'm getting that confused right now. But when I look at Jesus's life, when he takes that time away to be with the Father, when he is retreating to spend time with the Father to really, you know, I would say recharge, but also to get marching orders for what's to come. I would say that when you look at Sabbath today, I think it's important to set aside a day where you're not focused on achievement or productivity, when you're not go, go, go, when you're not trying to rush, where you're not trying to build something in your image or for the sake of your own career, but to say, I'm going to set this day aside as unto the Lord, and I'm going to enjoy it. I'm going to spend time with the Lord, and I'm going to make sure that I have my priorities straight. So that's how I would answer that question. When it comes to Sabbath, it's important to say that it's almost an act of resistance against a culture that says you are not more than what you produce or not more than what you can achieve. Now, I will say I think it's important too, James, that, you know, bubble baths, Netflix, these kinds of things, I think it's important to get those into your day. But at the same time, I would say it's so important to spend time with the Lord, because if that relationship is out of whack, then everything else is going to be out of sync too.
1: Can we talk practically about what the Sabbath looks like? You've already mentioned so far in this interview that you have two children. Well, two children from 2020 when the pandemic hit. So I imagine that family life is pretty busy for you. I have a 7-month-old at the moment, and the thought of downing nice. Tools and reading my Bible and reflecting on God in some super holy way is just so far beyond my reality right now. So what should the Sabbath look like?
3: Oh, that's a good question. So first of all, I have 3 kids now, which is crazy. And congrats on your 7-month-old. That's beautiful. What I would say is that you have to be extremely intentional about these matters, right? So I would go as far as to say you have to schedule these things in advance. I talk about this in the very beginning of the book in my introduction about beach vacations, right? We all love a beach vacation, toes in the sand, enjoying the sun, the water, what have you. But it takes a lot of work to get prepared for that. You got to pack. You got to make sure you got sunscreen. You got to make sure you got water and food to eat. You have to time things out so you're not going to get sunburned or anything like that. But the reason that people live for these vacations is because they're just so restful and peaceful and enjoyable. But they take work. So my encouragement to somebody in our season of life, we're raising young children, James, is to be extremely intentional and recognize that we're too busy not to spend time with the Lord. We are too busy not to pray, as Martin Luther says. We are too busy not to take time for the Sabbath. And this has happened to me in my own life as well. Whenever I say I'm going to set aside a day for the Lord, or I'm going to set aside different chunks throughout my week as unto the Lord for prayer, for rest, for worship, for gratitude, then I realize I almost feel like I have more time in the day. I'm not sure exactly what it is, if it's psychological or mental, but I find that the Lord honors that whenever we give a portion of our time and our energies to Him.
1: In the book, you also talk about, and this is another one that's challenging to me, you talk about having boundaries with work, technology, and relationships. Which boundaries do you think are hardest for Christians today?
3: That's a good question. I would say when it comes to technology and social media, that is probably the hardest thing. And I'm very, very guilty. Like I said, I'm tied to this thing all the time. I'm thinking about, okay, what's on social media? What's going on Facebook or Instagram? What's going on X or Twitter, what have you? And I think what that's done to us is that it's prohibited our ability to have good conversations with one another, right? We don't recognize the nuances that come with particular issues, right? If something happens in the world, we are expected to react or say something, and we don't spend time processing or thinking about it or praying about it as much. And as a result, I see a lot of Christians on social media really not representing Christ well. When I see the life of Christ, I see that He's patient, that He's kind, that He's loving, He's truthful, He's filled with justice, and He'll speak truth in different moments. But at the same time, He's very interested in loving both the people on the margins, but also the Pharisees, and He's interested in spending time and having conversations and having rich debate with them. And I feel as though with technology, we've lost that. But more so than any other thing, technology is addictive. This thing is addictive, James. The phone, social media, email, it is addictive, right? There was a time back in the day, probably when you and I were just getting started with our careers, back in the day when you weren't as tied to the smartphone as you are now. But, I mean, you look at statistic after statistic after statistic about how people's, you know, anxiety levels are rising, depression is rising, stress is rising, rates of loneliness are rising. And it usually correlates with around the early 2010s when Twitter, when Facebook really come into vogue. I think Jonathan Haidt talks about that in his book, The Anxious Generation. And we're seeing it not only among our children and our youth, but also among adults too, right? So I would say that limiting technology is a very, very important behavior for Christians today. And I'll speak for Christian leaders too. You know, it's very easy for us to say that we're going to lay our lives on the line for the mission of our organization. We're going to go preach and teach the gospel. We are going to be hosting podcasts. We are going to be doing amazing community work. But at the end of the day, if we're not pouring into ourselves, caring for ourselves, then all different kinds of things are going to happen. Not only burnout and fatigue, but moral failure or potentially the collapse of an organization. So when I talk about self-care, it's more than bubble baths and dark chocolate and spa days, as you know, James. It's about caring for ourselves so that we can love God and neighbor wholeheartedly. Because if you're a leader, then families, communities, organizations, these things depend on you. These institutions depend on you. So to best serve and care for these institutions, these people well, we do have to care for ourselves. So I would say that limiting technology and then really having a strong sense of work-life balance are paramount for the Christian life.
1: Ben, I live in Manchester where we have quite a significant tram network. And the other day I was on the tram, and as most of my tram journeys go, I was just scrolling aimlessly on my phone. And There was a lady who I'm guessing was in her mid to late 70s on the tram, and she was sat just in front of me. And when she got up at the end of the journey, I noticed that she had one of those tote bags with my favourite bookshop on it. And she stood up and I said, "Ah, you're a fan of Topping's books as well." And she said, "Thank you for speaking to me." She said, "It's the first time in over 2 years that somebody had spoken to her on the tram."
3: My goodness.
1: And that was a real wake-up call for me. And I wonder if mobile phones and social media are one of the most damaging things to our Christian witness. Because I remember in my younger years as a Christian, you could easily strike up a conversation on public transport with somebody. Yet now it's unusual if you speak to somebody. What do you think about that?
3: Oh, I agree 100%, James. You know, it's interesting. Here in the States, I teach a class at a seminary called Youth Learning in the Digital Age. And I've done so the last 5 years. And it's interesting, when I go back to watch the lectures that I delivered 4 or 5 years ago, I was a lot more positive and optimistic about the role of technology and social media in the Christian life and in ministry. But as I look at lectures from the last couple of years, especially when I'm about to teach the class this year, I am especially negative about social media and technology for that very reason. It's interesting, like I said, when you look at the early 2010s with the Facebook like button, with Twitter coming on the scene, with Instagram getting its start back in those days too, you really see the division of the world, the polarization, the inability to have good conversations with people. It is so much easier, like you said, to scroll on your phone while you're on the tram or while you're waiting for a coffee at a coffee shop than it is to strike up a conversation, right? But I really do think that's antithetical to the way of Jesus, because when you look at Jesus's life, he's interacting with everybody, right? And I just had this image. It's like if Jesus had a smartphone, I think he'd use it very, very well. But I also think that he might not use it at all because of the inability to connect with people and have real conversation and dialogue and to care for people. I've noticed that when I put my phone down, or when I tell people, "Hey, I'm not going to answer you after 5 p.m., I'm so much happier, I'm so much more relaxed, and I'm so much more present with my loved ones too. So I agree 100%, James. If you want to talk technology and its impact on people, I'm happy to do so all day.
1: Well, Benjamin Espinoza, it has been so nice to have you on the program today. Thank you for being here. Benjamin's book is called Good News About Self-Care, and it's available now. Earlier on in the program, we heard from Jacob Coyne. His book is called The Secret Life of Christians. And then right back at the start of the program today, we were joined by David Mathis. He's the author of the book, Jonathan Edwards, The Boy Who Sparked Revival. That book is available right now from our friends at The Good Book Company. I really hope that you've enjoyed the program today. It has been really nice to spend this time with you. I will, of course, be back at the same time next weekend for another episode of The Supplement here on TWR UK. But don't forget, you can head over to our website and listen to some of our back catalogue of programmes. Once again, thanks for being here.
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5: What we've got to do is ensure that we get the right decisions made to stop the issues in the first place, or where there are challenges, to come behind people and make the right policy decisions. 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
6: 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But the reality is that what happens in politics affects us all, and there needs to be a strong Christian influence in the world of politics if we want to see outcomes that are better for society.
7: Welcome to The Political Exchange with me, Dave Piper, on TWR UK. You could say that the world of politics affects each one of us every day, from bin collections, parking charges and potholes, up to how we deal with immigration, healthcare, or housing. What happens in our elected assemblies and parliaments matters. And as Christians, we can make a difference. Every week on The Political Exchange, we hear from people working on the front line and behind the scenes, and we get a Christian perspective on what's going on in our world, and how by engaging with politics instead of ignoring it, Christians and the church worldwide can help make a difference. This week on the programme, we'll be discussing the humanitarian and political crisis in South Sudan as the nation sets a new date for its first general election since becoming an independent country in 2011. And we'll be looking into new plans for safe legal routes for people to seek asylum in the UK. But first, let's turn our attention to Geoffrey Donaldson, the former leader of Northern Ireland's Democratic Unionist Party. He's been remanded in custody following his conviction for historic child sex offences. Donaldson was found guilty

0: and will be sentenced later this year. I spoke to Nick Park, Executive Director of the Evangelical Alliance Ireland, to find out how this situation would be impacting ordinary people across the island of Ireland.
1: It'll be a painful reminder for many people because, there have been some terrible cases of child abuse in Northern Ireland. I think way back in the 80s, for example, the Kincora Boys Home was an institutional child prostitution ring that was patronized by establishment figures. So I think some people it's going to bring very painful memories from the past, and other people are going to just say, not again.
0: Do you think this will also have an impact on the political landscape? Because obviously somebody that high up in politics for that many years to not only have committed these atrocious crimes, but then to have covered them up for so long as well.
1: It should do. I mean, the fact, you know, I mean, it's 2024, I think, when this first began to come to light. But it's, I think one of the things is that so much turnover in political leaders in Northern Ireland, just as in the UK, it's almost like even after only 2 years, it's very much yesterday's news to some people what has happened. But I think it should really cause people to question a lot of what is going on in this political sphere, because there have been, in the wake of Jeffrey Donaldson's conviction, there have been a lot of figures within his own party who have said, well, we knew he was dodgy and we didn't think it was as bad as this, but we knew that he had had infidelities and all kinds of things like that. And yet these were people who had continued to support him, for example, and continue, I guess you could say they'd continued to enable him to continue.
0: And this doesn't just apply to one political party or even just one part of our nations, does it? Because there are people in positions of power who have done similar things, who've had that veneer of respectability, who've had support from people who do say, well, we thought something was off at some point, and yet didn't speak up.
1: Yes, there is that fear of being the one person who's the whistleblower and points the finger that causes people just to keep quiet. Because, you know, particularly when you're talking somebody with power and somebody with authority, you know, there is a fear that this will come back on you, that you will be the one who's seen as the villain of the piece for speaking out against somebody. And I mean, within British society as a whole, I mean, we can go back, you know, I'm of a generation where many of the people that I grew up watching on the TV screens, on children's programs and Top of the Pops and everything else, they turned out to have very dark and dreadful secrets. Unfortunately, it is an evil that seems to persist within society as a whole and around us.
0: Do you think that should particularly concern Christian communities? Because can there almost be a sense in politics that people excuse things that happen, things that are done by people, in the name of the greater good of political stability or political ideology?
1: Well, yes. And I think, I mean, I live now in the Republic of Ireland, and, you know, the fact of churches covering up wrongdoing by people who were professing Christians has greatly damaged the reputation of churches here in Ireland, as in many other places in the world. And there is this thing that this is a good person, they're doing so much good, so let's somehow keep quiet, or just close our eyes and hope that it's false and hope that what we're hearing is not true. I think we have that ostrich-like tendency sometimes to just bury our head in the sand and hope it's not true.
0: And of course, this is potentially going to harm ordinary Christians' witness, isn't it? When things like this come out with someone who has been such a public, such a high-profile professor of their Christian faith in public, can that end up tarring everyone with the same brush?
1: I think it certainly can. It can shake people's faith. And unfortunately, Dave, I think we're in this place now, particularly with celebrity culture, that we have this idea that if somebody who is well-known professes to be a Christian, that somehow that makes Christianity more credible, you know, and

0: And listen, I'm as bad as anyone. I'm an Arsenal supporter, and I've recently been, you know, pointing out how many professing Christians are in the Arsenal first team squad. Now, the fact that somebody's well known and embraces Christianity or says they do doesn't make the faith any more likely to be true. And I'm always reminded years ago of, do you remember the triple jumper, Jonathan Edwards, whenever he was a very vocal Christian and then he basically renounced his faith and said he was an atheist. I remember somebody saying to me how shaken they were by that. And I did say to them, well, maybe your faith in Jesus Christ should stand on something more solid than the testimony of somebody who can jump a long way into a sandpit. And the fact that somebody is well known doesn't actually, you know, it doesn't make gospel any more likely to be true than when comparative nobodies like you or me receive Jesus and tell people about our faith in Jesus Christ. But I think our celebrity culture has made us more susceptible. And so when a high profile Christian, and I'm not judging right now what Jeffrey Donaldson's true state was, whether he was pretending to be a Christian, whether this was somebody who genuinely wanted to follow Jesus and then struggled with some terrible sins and lived in hypocrisy, you know, it's hard to say. But, you know, it does mean that these things can be immensely damaging to the Christian church now. And perhaps with the Jeffrey Donaldson thing, more so in Northern Ireland, because I would say Northern Ireland is probably the only part of the UK now where professing to be a committed Christian is considered a political strength rather than perhaps a political liability.
1: Just finally, Nick, taking a look at particularly that comment you made about the person whose faith was shaken when a sports star said they were no longer Christian. Can there be a trap we fall into as Christians, particularly those of us who've been Christians for a long time or our families have been Christians as well before us, where we get almost blasé, almost bored, dare I say it, with the amazing wonder of what Jesus has done for us and therefore look to more excitement? And that's why we get that almost hero worship of famous people, well-known people who become Christians rather than hero worship of Jesus.
0: Yes, I think the gospel should be sufficiently attractive and sufficiently wonderful for us not to need the endorsement of a celebrity to share it. And in some ways, we are following the path of the world, because this is very much what we see in the world. We see, people will buy a particular brand of coffee because George Clooney recommends it, although I don't think George Clooney is an expert on coffee. And these are worldly methods that sometimes we are using to try well-meaningly to propagate the gospel, whenever the gospel has such an amazing transformational power all of its own.
1: Nick Park, the Executive Director of the Evangelical Alliance Ireland. Since we recorded that interview, Sinn Féin has called for the Speaker of the Northern Ireland Assembly, Edwin Poots, to step aside over his handling of misconduct claims against Jeffrey Donaldson. The BBC reported that Poots and another senior DUP member were made aware in 2021 of claims that a woman had been exploited by Donaldson. Poots has said he's done nothing wrong and would never have protected Jeffrey Donaldson in any circumstance. The DUP is commissioning an independent review into issues raised since Donaldson's conviction. This is The Political Exchange on TWR UK. I'm Dave Piper. In a few minutes' time, we'll be joined by Dr. Krish Kandaya from the Sanctuary Foundation as the Home Office plans new safe legal routes for people to claim asylum in the UK. But first, we're turning our attention to South Sudan, which has set a date for its first ever general election. Two previous elections, in 2015 and 2022, were abandoned because of factional fighting. Now the UN has warned the country could be headed for renewed civil war. I spoke to Erickson Besetzer, TFUN's country director for South Sudan, to find out what the humanitarian situation in the country is like.
2: The humanitarian situation in the country is very dire because it started a long time ago when the conflict started in South Sudan. When we talk about the situation, we also look at the climate shocks you know, things to do with flooding as well as drought in the country that cause massive displacements of population across the country. This also affects food insecurity, because we're talking about nearly 7 million South Sudanese who are food insecure. Now, the other element to the crisis is the Sudan conflict that has also caused, you know, displacements of refugees crossing to South Sudan seeking for safety, but also South Sudanese who are settled in Sudan. So we're talking about 1.5 million nearly of people who have crossed the border seeking safety in South Sudan. There's also Ebola outbreak in some areas, and this also happened in the situation where funding has been cut by some bilateral donors. Ebola in neighboring countries like Democratic Republic of Congo and Uganda as well is also, you know, another crisis. It's just knocking at the door. What TF Fund is doing is basically saving lives. We're working with the local churches, local communities, and local leadership at different levels to be able to provide life-saving services by providing clean water, improving hygiene and sanitation, as well as healthcare services to these communities that are vulnerable. But the bottom line is peace. For a country like South Sudan to be able to, you know, develop, it needs peace. And TF Fund is engaging with the various stakeholders, including local churches, to be able to build peace, not only at local level, but also engaging in different forums and doing advocacy to ensure that peace is improved. So with regards to the Sudan crisis again, TF Fund is responding not only within Sudan, but also across South Sudan, providing unconditional food assistance to vulnerable returnees, refugees, as well as the host community to be able to, you know, help them have, I could say, a livelihood. This is what we have been doing, but of course empowering and equipping local church to be able to, you know, take the lead and be the light and salt in a times like this.
1: Erickson, just picking up on some of those issues that you mentioned, the climate shocks, the conflict, also the refugees, the internally displaced people as well, all of this must make it incredibly hard logistically to actually get aid to where it's needed the most. Is that where being connected into local churches and local communities really helps?
2: It absolutely does, because local church is everywhere in South Sudan, and that's why TF Fund works with them. We see local church as a strategic partner. It can reach the most vulnerable communities everywhere. And again, local church is the largest civil society organization. They provide aid to people fleeing the conflict and flooding, even before humanitarian agencies intervene. Local church for us is a key stakeholder, is a key partner, and TF Fund's role is to enable them, is to equip them, is to advocate for funding for them. And currently, TF Fund is working with 8 faith-based organizations across the country, but we have also you know, envisioned around 2,500 local churches to become centers for transformation for their communities. And we continue to do that. Even looking ahead with the upcoming election, we see local church can also play a vital role in, you know, civic education, observation and monitoring, but also praying that the election goes as smooth as possible, and also during the, for instance, if there's any particular issues. We see also local churches, becoming mediators because they are also trusted and deeply rooted. And that's why TF Fund, is seeing local church as a strategic partner, and we'll continue to work with them and support them.
1: You've spoken about empowering communities and envisioning churches. How important is it, even in the midst of this multi-crisis in South Sudan, how important is it to develop a sense of hope for the future?
2: I was in a place called Awil East County in December, and I interacted with the returnees who left South Sudan and settled in South Sudan. When I spoke with them, they talked about the role the Anglican Church is doing in that area, how they, managed to host some returnees in the church premise, how they mobilized some food items to be able to support them. And this was before humanitarian partners came to their rescue. So local church, does provide response services. And again, we see them not only providing support before humanitarian partners, arrive, but these are strategic partners for us in the sense that even after international organizations would have transitioned out, the local church will remain. So how we empower them, how TF Fund empowers them, we basically envision them around poverty, and we believe poverty is or wasn't in God's plan. It's a result of broken relationships, and our work or our programming approach entails equipping local churches to be able to address not only spiritual but also social and economic needs of their communities, because they understand them and they are in better position to be able to address the root causes of poverty in their community.
1: Erickson Besetzer, TF Fund's Country Director for South Sudan. Now, as we approach an end of the political exchange, the Home Office will create new legal safe routes to the UK via a system of community sponsorship. The full details have yet to be revealed, but it would allow approved community groups, businesses and universities to sponsor refugees who want to come to the UK. Numbers would be capped. The Conservatives said the government should end illegal migration before allowing more legal routes. Reform UK said they would reverse the changes. The Liberal Democrats said the plans were a step in the right direction, but more should be done to stop small boat crossings. I spoke to Dr. Krish Kandaya, founder of the Sanctuary Foundation, to get his response to the new plans.
3: Many people across the sector have been arguing that we need safe and legal routes so that a refugee can apply outside of the UK without having to make a dangerous crossing on a small boat, pay a trafficker or a smuggler to get them here. But instead, like we did for the Ukraine scheme, people can apply from another country, could be the country they're trying to flee, or it could be a neighbouring country, be assessed by the United Nations High Commission for Refugees, and then be welcomed into the UK in advance by churches, community groups, schools, businesses that want to support refugees. So this really is a very encouraging moment, particularly when the rest of the immigration bill has had some very, very difficult and questionable and harsh lines. This is the little gem, the beauty in the middle of some really difficult policy.
1: And that's the nub of this, isn't it, really? This is part of a bill which has yet to become law, and we don't really know at this stage, do we, how Parliament is going to view it?
3: Yes. I mean, some would look at this as just politics, you know, that the Labour government is looking to outmanoeuvre parties to its right, like Reform and Restore, who are being very harsh to immigrants. And so that's the harshness, if you like, in the policy. And this community sponsorship scheme is seen to kind of reach out to people on the left. But for me, I want to be a kind of gospel opportunist, that there is an opportunity in the middle of this politics that something beautiful is being created that builds on what we're really good at as a nation, which is to offer sanctuary to people in need. We did it in the kinder transport when 10,000 Jewish children came fleeing the Nazis. We did it for Ukraine. Now's an opportunity to offer it to all sorts of people. And that could be persecuted Christians in countries like Nigeria, for example, who might need to get out and have the comfort and support of a local church wrapping around them. So there's all sorts of people that could really benefit from this.
1: Your phrase was harshness in the bill when it comes to immigration and borders. But we're aware, aren't we, that there are people across our nation who have very serious concerns about people from other countries ending up in their communities. Will this bill in itself do anything to calm those fears, or do we actually need to be encouraging more conversations between those who are scared of immigration and those who want more safe and legal routes?
3: I think this could be a win-win. Let me explain why. Look, I think that many people have concerns about things that are going on in our nation, whether that's even today, that white working class children are being left behind in the school system. They're not getting the support they need in order to thrive and flourish. That breaks my heart, and I want to see a way that we can help that. There are issues around housing. There are issues around the waiting list in the NHS, cost of living crisis, all of that. Those are legitimate concerns that people have. But what often happens in some of our media is that the blame for those concerns is pointed towards immigrants in general and asylum seekers in particular. And some of the narrative around that is people talk about people who are making their own way here, some of the harshest languages, people that break into Britain. Well, what we're talking about is a planned scheme where in advance communities are given power. So no one will come to the UK and on this scheme unless people want them to be here. And that's putting power back into the community. It's not central government standing up an asylum hotel without asking anybody, without talking to the local authority like they did many times before. This is your church saying, you know what? We believe part of our calling is to help local people, but also part of our calling is to help our brothers and sisters in need around the world that might need sanctuary. And so we as a church are committed to do both. And that's why we're going to be involved in our community and a community sponsor. So it's those Christians, I think, that really want to demonstrate the local and the global love of God. And that's why this is a real opportunity.
1: Are you heartened as well by the fact that they have based, as far as we know at this point, not knowing all the details, they have based this on schemes such as the Canadian system, which has been going for quite a number of decades now?
3: I'm a huge fan of Canada, and congratulations to them getting through to the next round of the World Cup. You might know that their kind of most important player, Alphonso Davies, is a refugee. He was from Liberia. His family had to flee to Ghana, and they were in a refugee camp, and then they were settled very successfully in Canada. So we have so many examples in Canada of communities stepping up and saying, we really want to help refugees flourish and thrive. And so, you know, I've been working very closely with the Canadian High Commission here for many years because they have a brilliant model with all the data that shows this really can work.
1: Is it important that we as Christians, whatever our views, whether we support the Home Secretary's move here or whether we support other political stances on this, is it important that we are praying as this bill goes through the rest of its process, as amendments are brought, etc., that ultimately this would be good law, and this would be law that enshrines God's principles?
3: Definitely. We need to be praying that we're as innocent as doves and as cunning as snakes. To be honest, when the Homes for Ukraine scheme was coming through government, that was a Conservative government that was also running the Rwanda scheme. And I had huge problems with the Rwanda scheme, but could see in the Homes for Ukraine scheme an opportunity to do some good. So Christians who are nervous either way, if we can have the discernment to spot the opportunity to demonstrate the love of God, whatever your politics, could we just seize that moment? We need to pray for wisdom to know how to do that well.
1: And just finally, Chris, do you think we need to be praying for our media as well? Because whether it's traditional mainstream media, whether it's the new media, social media, so much of our opinions are formed out there in the media landscape rather than necessarily amongst our family and friends or even in our churches.
3: Oh, I totally agree, Dave. And I had to memorize Romans 12 when I was a little boy, and it talks about do not be conformed any longer to the pattern of this world, but have your minds transformed by the renewing of Christ. And I think, oh, that's what I want. I don't want my views about refugees or white working class people to be shaped by whatever media is going on, whoever's paying that, whichever government's involved in that. I want it to be shaped by what Scripture has to say and what the Holy Spirit's helping me to see. And that means sometimes we're going to be out of kilter with the way the prevailing culture's gone. That's happened throughout history. I've been rereading Corrie Ten Boom's incredible biography, The Hiding Place. The culture was saying, hate Jewish people. But she felt, led by the Spirit, informed by the Scripture, that she needed to show love to all people. And that led her to some incredible, brave stances. And, you know, eventually led to her being imprisoned for hosting and offering sanctuary to Jewish people fleeing the Nazis. So we definitely need to be praying for our media, but we also need to be praying for ourselves, that we develop the discernment that we need to stand up for what God says is true.
1: Dr. Krish Kandaya, founder of the Sanctuary Foundation. UK government has said that its wider immigration reforms will protect genuine refugees and asylum seekers whilst tackling the criminal people smuggling gangs. They've also said that it will tackle abuse of the system. All parties have said they want to crack down on illegal immigration and stop the small boat crossings. Reform UK and Restore Britain say that their policies are aimed at protecting the nation from mass immigration. That does bring us to an end of the Political Exchange for another week. I'm Dave Parker, and it's been a pleasure to have your company over the last half hour as we've delved into the world of politics and the people, causes, beliefs and interests that make it tick. Do join me again next week from 11, right here on TWR UK. 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
1: Welcome to Newsdesk Lite here on TWR UK with me, Dave Piper, and Amy Oakley from the TWR News Team. Every week on the programme, we take a look back at three of the news stories which have particularly caught our attention over the past 7 days. This week on the programme, we'll be talking about the announcement of new safe legal routes for asylum seekers and refugees to reach the UK. We'll also discuss concerns over the illegal use of e-scooters on our nation's roads and footpaths, and we'll be finding out why Shetland could start replacing its ferries with undersea tunnels. But Amy, before we get on to those stories, there's been a lot in the news recently about healthcare, from rising rates of obesity in young adults to the independent review of maternity services, and in the last few days, recommendations for reforms around the treatment of polyendocrine metabolic ovarian syndrome. But as well as our physical health, the Bible also teaches us that our spiritual health is important to God and to us. Do you think, with our secular society all around us, we're actually necessarily as aware of the spiritual side of our lives as we maybe should be?
5: Well, the spiritual world is unseen, and our lives have become busier, and we begin to distract ourselves from the spiritual realm. With the use of screens, televisions, radio, music and mobile phones, we are flooded with technology to distract ourselves. But when we disconnect from the world and enter into God's presence, we can hear his voice more clearly. I often find that God speaks with a whisper. He's so close to us all of the time. But when we choose to keep our attention on other things, we can struggle to hear him. If we take time to stop, pause, turn off the TV, put your phone on silent, better still, switch it off, and wait for the Lord. You're more likely to hear what he has to say. When we neglect our spiritual health, we can find sometimes moments of our day can become frustrating. But when we take time to centre ourselves on Jesus, we can learn to see the world through a spiritual lens and through the eyes of Christ.
1: As always, you can get in touch with the programme and share your thoughts on the stories we're going to be discussing by emailing studio@twr.org.uk. That's studio@twr.org.uk. But we're going to move on to our first story this week on Newsdesk Lite, because the UK will create new safe routes to the UK for refugee seekers and asylum seekers via a system of community sponsorship. We heard these plans being announced just last weekend, actually, by the Home Secretary, Shabana Mahmood. We don't know all the details, needless to say, but it would mean that universities, approved community groups and businesses would be able to sponsor refugees who apply to come to the UK in a similar way to the scheme set up to welcome Ukrainians to the UK when the war with Russia broke out. The Home Secretary said, "Britain has always offered sanctuary to those fleeing war and persecution, but this system only survives if the public trusts that it is fair, controlled, and not open to abuse." She said the new rules would close loopholes to ensure the system did protect what she termed genuine refugees. The proposed model reflects elements of the Canadian asylum system, and Canada has resettled almost 400,000 refugees since 1979, using a scheme that currently sees 70% of sponsored refugees in work within a year of travelling to their country. The small number of refugees in the UK currently under the existing UK resettlement scheme are mostly sponsored by local councils, not by wider society. Amy, that's a summary of the Home Secretary's announcement, but what have other politicians had to say? And can you tell us why this could affect how the UK treats suspected victims of modern slavery?
5: Well, the Conservative Shadow Home Secretary, Chris Philp, said many of those not admitted to the UK under any legal scheme would still try to enter the UK by small boat anyway. The government's plan will make no difference to illegal small boat crossings. Reform UK's Home Affairs spokesman, Zia Yusuf, said the scheme was not in the Labour manifesto and therefore there was no mandate for it. The Liberal Democrat Home Affairs spokesman, Max Wilkinson, said the plan was a step in the right direction, but more work was needed to stop small boat arrivals. The Community Sponsorship Alliance said they want the government to let local people and communities decide who they will sponsor under the new scheme. The group's deputy chair said, "We urge the government not to draw eligibility criteria so narrowly that it stifles the very public goodwill that makes sponsorship work." Those on the right of Parliament have been putting pressure on ministers to leave the European Convention on Human Rights over concerns about appeals under Article 8, the right to a family life. However, the Home Office insisted membership of the ECHR was firmly in our national interest, especially at a time of geographical instability, but said it would tighten the definition of family to mean an immediate family member.
1: Now, issues around borders, immigration, asylum are often extremely highly charged in society and can be even amongst Christians, even sometimes in our discussions in church. Do you think, Amy, that as part of our discipleship, we should all be trying to learn how to disagree better with each other?
5: Of course, and whatever you think about immigration, as Christians, I believe we should always be welcoming and kind to those who are already here. I feel like the debate has become so hostile around immigration to the point where people who have made a life here feel threatened by those with strong anti-immigration views. We should be mindful to ensure that everybody in our community feels at home and loved by us. But when it comes to disagreeing on issues like this, it's perfectly acceptable possible to have differing views. We weren't made to be exactly the same, and everybody has had different experiences and upbringings which have shaped their worldview. That's why dialogue is so important, so that when we do discuss politically charged issues, we can truly understand the position that someone is coming from, and we can still disagree with that person after listening to them. But Christ teaches us to have a more measured approach and to love others regardless of their background or political viewpoints.
1: Well, do get in touch and share your thoughts on that, whether you agree or disagree. Email studio@twr.org.uk. We're going to move on to our second story this week on Newsdesk Lite, because the Press Association has found major retailers have been advertising e-scooters for sale as a means to commute. Can you tell us more about their findings, Amy, and the retailers' response?
5: Well, the investigation found that retailers including Amazon, Argos and Currys had been found to advertise e-scooters for use on public roads and paths, despite this being illegal in the UK. Only rented e-scooters can legally be ridden on roads, cycle paths and in parks in the UK, but privately owned e-scooters can only be used on private land with the landowner's permission. After being contacted by the Press Association, major outlets changed their advertising and also pointed to guidance on their websites which said customers had to follow local laws. However, smaller retailers are still promoting e-scooters for commuting or riding in towns and cities. Amazon said their guidelines stated that their websites shouldn't show images of e-scooters being ridden on roads or pavements, and that sellers on Amazon had to state that e-scooters were prohibited from use in public in the UK. Argos also said it had updated wording on a search page to replicate what we already include on our product pages to be even more clear for our customers. However, a sponsored Google search result from Argos still appeared to be advertising the e-scooter as commuter e-scooters and city ride. Argos said it had removed the advert, but it may take some time to update on Google.
1: Now, the Advertising Standards Authority is clear about how e-scooters should be advertised. They say adverts must include a prominent statement explaining the law, but even that won't be enough if the tone of the advert gives the impression e-scooters can be used anywhere. Last year, Currys had a social media ad banned by the ASA after it missed out significant information about the legal limits on using the devices. Despite the major retailers changing their adverts when contacted by the Press Association this time, several independent sellers are still promoting e-scooters as a means to commute. One online page states they are, and I quote, a great way for adults to get around the city, zipping between traffic at speeds of up to 15 miles an hour. In the UK, that is a completely illegal use of a privately owned e-scooter. And according to the government, last year alone, 10 deaths and 485 serious injuries were caused by collisions involving e-scooters. Amy, whether it's following man-made or God-made rules, do you think we can all have blind spots about our own transgressions?
5: Well, yes, of course we can. And in Matthew chapter 7, Jesus says, why do you look at the speck of sawdust in your brother's eye and pay no attention to the plank in your own eye? How can you say to your brother, let me take the speck out of your eye, when all the time there is a plank in your own eye, you hypocrite? First take the plank out of your own eye, and then you will see clearly to remove the speck from your brother's eye. I love this passage. It is a humbling reminder to us all that we are all still sinful. We are often so quick to judge others, but as you said, Dave, we all have blind spots in our own sinful natures. Maybe we can use this as food for thought as we go into our day to be mindful of our own blind spots and allow God to mould us to be more like Jesus.
1: Of course, on the flip side of that coin, one thing which concerns me is a trend in some Christian circles to avoid commenting when people are doing wrong, when they are sinning, to be non-judgmental for the sake of unity and welcome and inclusiveness. I don't believe the Bible teaches that is an option for us as Christians. I believe we are taught how to approach our fellow Christians when they are sinning, particularly if they are living in a lifestyle of unrepentant sin. How we are to respond to that, we are to try and help them get back on track in their walk with God. Do share your thoughts. Email studio@twr.org.uk. We're going to move on to our final story this week on Newsdesk Live, because the Shetland Islands could be connected by tunnels within 8 years. Can you tell us more about this, Amy?
5: They plan to replace the ageing ferry fleet with tunnels connecting Shetland's mainland to Yell and from Yell to Unst. The plans have been described as economically transformative and were approved by the Shetland Islands Council this week. Two more tunnels to the islands of Walser and Bressa could follow under the plans. Council leaders say the tunnels would be cheaper than building new ferries and replacing harbours. The four tunnels are estimated to cost £1.5 billion. The council will explore funding from a mixture of private investment, public subsidy and borrowing, along with tolls to cover maintenance costs. The council currently run ferry services to nine islands, carrying around 750,000 passengers each year. However, this costs £23 million a year.
1: Now, Shetland has based these proposals on infrastructure on the Faroe Islands, their neighbours to the northwest. They've built more than 20 tunnels since the 60s, including four which do actually run under the sea. They've also built the world's only subsea roundabout as part of a 7.1-mile tunnel. It links one island to two sides of a fjord on a neighbouring island. Last year, Axel Johansson, who was Prime Minister of the Faroes at the time, told the BBC he thought Shetland would benefit from building tunnels. He said, "I think we've learned in the Faroe Islands that investment in infrastructure is good investment." There's also interest in Scotland's Western Isles as well. The council there considering building either tunnels or bridges across the Sounds of Harris and Barra. Andy Sloan is Executive Vice President of engineering firm Cowie, and they've been advising the Shetland Islands on their potential tunnelling. He told BBC News, "Once Scotland builds its first tunnel, it will never stop." It's easy, Amy, in remote places to see the importance of communication. Is there a danger that we're all actually becoming more cut off from each other, even in well-connected places?
5: I would say that many of us have become cut off from even our neighbours. How many times do we quickly say hi to our neighbour and then not stop to have a conversation? So many of us barely know our next door neighbours or the people who live in our towns and cities. I can imagine that even in well-connected places like the church, there still may be individuals that you've never spoken to before. That's why I think it's so important for us to reach out to one another. One of the greatest commandments in the Bible is to love one another. And how can we do that if we don't spend any time talking to one another? Maybe we can challenge ourselves to be bolder, to talk to those we don't know so well and begin to form friendships.
1: And I think part of the issue in this day and age, isn't it, is spare time and busyness. And this idea we seem to have that if we're not actively doing something or going somewhere, it is time wasted. I wonder what the Bible has to say about that and about being still in the presence of God. As always, do share your thoughts on anything you've heard on the programme this week. Email studio@twr.org.uk, studio@twr.org.uk. But for now, from me, Dave Piper, and Amy Oakley, goodbye and God bless.
4: 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We'd love to hear about the impact these programmes are having on your life.
6: Samuel is the father of three children. He's a quiet man of wisdom and boundless love for his children. When he was a young father, his spiritual mentor taught him how to nurture his children's hearts and minds by practicing certain principles. He took this approach to parenting seriously, determined to be a dad who makes a difference. We're about to share with you the same principles and their results. Welcome to Everyman Global. I'm James Maidment-Fullard.
1: And I'm Dave Piper. In today's programme, titled A Dad Who Makes a Difference, we focus on six principles you can practice right now as a father that will positively impact your children for life. You could say these are gifts you can give your children every day. In our opening story, Samuel believed in the enduring strength of God's love in his life. He knew that spending time with God every morning was the kind of quality time he needed to spend with his children too. He understood that God's love for him was what caused him to feel valued. It gave him a sense of worth. His goal then was to show his children how much he loved them, hoping they too would feel a sense of worth.
6: Every evening, Samuel set aside moments to talk, listen, and share heartfelt conversations with each of his children. He learned to be flexible. On the days he'd come home exhausted, his interaction with his children would be brief. Other times, he was able to spend lots of time in this activity. No matter what, though, he made sure they knew by the time he spent with them that they were cherished and valued beyond measure. At first, his conversations were awkward. He struggled to engage his children, unsure of what to discuss or how to ask questions that they'd want to answer. He shifted to sharing lessons from his morning quiet time with God. Using age-appropriate words, he shared with them what he was learning in the Bible, involving them in his spiritual journey. With practice, Samuel began to use his words to shape the direction of his children's lives. He encouraged their dreams, offered counsel during challenges, and gently nudged them towards discovering their passions. Since Samuel didn't grow up in a happy home, he wasn't sure how to tell his children stories of his upbringing. He decided to leave that for later in their lives.
1: Samuel's spiritual mentor had emphasized that stories were important to help shape children's hearts and minds. Stories are more than tales, they're windows to different worlds, vessels of wisdom, and bridges to understanding. He told them Bible stories, stories of people he respected from current history. He read to them about far-off lands and some personal experiences. He tried to make sure each story had a sense of hope, courage, or empathy. These stories shaped their perspectives, nurturing their hearts and minds with invaluable lessons. One valuable lesson that Samuel learned when he was a child was how to play. He often escaped the loud fights and arguing of his parents' home into his neighbor's backyard. There he would meet his Miguel. Miguel was older than Samuel, but it didn't seem to matter because Miguel liked playing with Samuel. He taught him how to play board games, kick a football, tie some really cool knots, and make pretend forts out of cardboard. So when it came time for Samuel to play with his children, he knew just what to do because he had a good example in Miguel. The love language of children is playtime. During these times, his children would talk, learn, and feel even more loved. Samuel was a dad who made a difference because he sacrificed his time to play with his children. It was because of these joyful moments his children knew without a doubt how much they were cherished.
6: Something else Samuel learned that was outside his turbulent home life was the value of work. He used to get odd jobs from his neighbours who would pay him to do things like rake leaves, pick up trash and sweep their porches. He understood the value of doing a job well and how it gave him purpose as a young boy. Work around the home wasn't merely about tasks, it was about instilling a sense of purpose and significance in his children's lives. He involved them in age-appropriate chores and projects, showing them that their contributions mattered. Through their work, they discovered the joy of accomplishment and the pride that comes with making a difference, no matter how small.
1: Samuel was a dad who made a difference by stressing the importance of family. Since he didn't have a good home life growing up, he was going to make sure his children grew up in a loving family. One of his priorities toward having a loving home was to model how to resolve conflict. He taught his children by example, open and empathetic communication, actively listening to the other party's perspective, and working together to find a mutually beneficial solution that respected everyone's needs and concerns. This wasn't easy and took lots of time. He also emphasized the importance of choosing the right friends. He knew that a loving family and the right friends would shape his children's sense of belonging too.
6: Samuel worked hard to maintain healthy relationships with God, his wife, and his children. He believed that through these relationships, his children would find comfort, support, and the sense of belonging that would anchor them through life's storms. Samuel is a dad who made a difference not just because of what he did, but also how he spent his time nurturing the hearts of his children.
1: Samuel's story may make it sound easy to raise healthy, happy children. We know it's not easy. Samuel had many difficult days. We've told you the highlights of his story as an example of a dad who made a difference by incorporating six practices into his family life that we want to share with you today. Ready? These six principles are rooted in God's Word, and we'll share the verses with you as we go through each one. Some of the following content was original to Reggie Joyner, founder and CEO of the Rethink Group. These six principles will be most effective as you do them repeatedly over time. There is no quick fix. You can become a dad who makes a difference by being consistent in these things. It's over time that people and things change.
6: The first principle, love, over time equals worth. In our story of Samuel, he was there for his family. For you to be a dad who makes a difference, you'll have to be present, not just in the house physically in front of the TV or out in the garage working on your hobby. We're talking about being with your children and interactive. This is where little things you do with them over time can make the biggest difference. Dads, we must learn how to create a loving environment, not hostile, not emotionally charged, but warm and inviting. Over time, this provides not only security, but helps develop their sense of worth. They feel they have value because you're investing your time in them. You show up at their games, you're home, and you're emotionally present. You're showing them that you want to be with them, that they matter. This gives them a sense of worth. This is how God showed us we have worth. 1 John 4, verses 9 to 10 tells us, "This is how God showed his love among us. He sent his one and only Son into the world that we might live through him. This is love, not that we loved God, but that he loved us and sent his Son as an atoning sacrifice for our sins. His presence and sacrifice for us demonstrated his love. He showed us that we have worth to him." The first principle or gift to share with your children is love over time equals worth. Sounds ordinary, but this is what a dad who makes a difference does.
1: Our next principle, number two, is words over time equal direction. Childhood studies show that vocal interaction shapes their future. It's learning vocabulary and having conversations, the two-way dialogue that shapes their ability to reason, their ability to imagine, and all the things that will carry them forward into future brain growth. Proverbs 18 verse 21 reminds us, "Life and death are in the power of the tongue, and those who love it will eat its fruit." Our words have the power to build up or destroy someone's world, so be careful with your words. Words are how we think. The more words your child learns from you, the bigger their imagination can be, the bigger their dreams for the future. Words over time equal direction.
6: Principle number three, stories over time develop perspective. God made our brain to hear and engage in stories. A perfect example is the Bible. It's rich with stories and parables that illustrate the idea of learning through stories and gaining insight into various perspectives. Jesus used parables to pair a life lesson with a story so that it would be long remembered. Dads who make a difference tell their children age-appropriate stories about themselves to help them understand some of your lessons learned about your family, your culture, and their heritage. Stories have an incredible power to shape our understanding of the world. They expose us to different cultures, experiences, and emotions, letting us step into the shoes of others and see the world through their eyes. The right stories have the unique ability to challenge our beliefs, expand our horizons, and develop a richer, more nuanced perspective on life and the world around us. Over time, stories shape how we view the world and form our perspective.
1: Principle number four, fun over time equals connection. Think about this. Children love to play with their friends. So it's logical to think if you don't play with your children, they may think you don't love them. Proverbs 17 verse 22 says, "A cheerful heart is good medicine." Be intentional about having fun. Sometimes it's as simple as playing cards or wrestling with them on the floor. Other times you'll need to plan ahead, like taking a trip to a museum. Playtime will vary from a day in the park to playing in the backyard with cardboard boxes. The point is to prioritize joy in your home. Building connections through fun activities over time creates lasting bonds and meaningful relationships.
6: Principle 5. Work over time equals significance. Work gives the gift of significance because we all need something to do. We all want to know that we can contribute. Getting your children involved in household chores is a valuable way to teach responsibility, life skills, and the importance of contributing to the family unit. It not only lightens the load for mum and dad, but also helps children develop a sense of ownership and capability in managing tasks. King Solomon in the Old Testament said in Proverbs 14 verse 23, "All hard work brings a profit, but mere talk leads only to poverty." Assigning age-appropriate chores encourages independence, builds self-esteem, and develops a strong work ethic that will help them in their future endeavours. It also teaches them to respect and appreciate the effort that goes into maintaining a home, one of the many life skills they'll need for their future home. Work over time equals significance. We all need something to do. We all want to know that we can contribute.
1: Our final principle is number 6. Family and friend groups, over time, give our children a sense of belonging. Fathers, the family plays a crucial role in helping our children feel like they truly belong. Ephesians 6, verse 4 gives dads who make a difference their instructions. Fathers, do not exasperate your children. Instead, bring them up in the training and instruction of the Lord. Families should offer unconditional love, support, and a sense of identity. Family has the potential to create a nurturing environment where everyone in the family can feel accepted, valued, and understood, forming the bedrock of their emotional and psychological well-being. In the same way, the right friend groups, those who share common interests, values, and support each other, contribute significantly to a sense of belonging. We all want a place to belong, a family, a team, a club, or a church. If we as fathers don't help them find a place to belong, they will find a place where they feel they belong, and that's not always good. The right friendships provide companionship, empathy, and a space for individuals to express themselves authentically without fear of judgment. Friend groups offer a sense of camaraderie, fostering a feeling of being part of a collective where individuals feel appreciated and connected. As your children grow older, look for places where mature adults can be a part of their lives, like church youth leaders, teachers, coaches, or another father that they respect.
6: As we wrap up today's program, here are the 6 overtime principles or gifts you can give your child right now. Love over time equals worth. Words over time equal direction. Stories over time develop perspective. Fun over time equals connection. Work over time equals significance. And family and friend groups over time give them belonging. Thanks again to Reggie Joyner, founder and CEO of the Rethink Group, for his original thoughts on those 6 principles of parenting. Fathers, our most valuable resource to our children is our presence. Let's get into the habit of asking ourselves, what do my children need most from me? Do I need to do something for them, or do I need to prioritize being with them? The answer will likely always be clear. Thank you for listening to Everyman Global, a part of Trans World Radio. I'm James Maidment-Fullard.
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7: Chapter 1. In the beginning, God created the heavens and the earth. Now the earth was formless and empty. Darkness was over the surface of the deep. And the Spirit of God was hovering over the waters. And God said, "Let there be light." And there was light. God saw that the light was good. And he separated the light from the darkness. God called the light day. The darkness he called night. And there was evening and there was morning, the first day. And God said, "Let there be an expanse between the waters to separate water from water." So God made the expanse and separated the water under the expanse from the water above it. And it was so. God called the expanse sky. And there was evening and there was morning, the second day. And God said, let the water under the sky be gathered to one place, and let dry ground appear. And it was so. God called the dry ground land, and the gathered waters he called seas. And God saw that it was good. Then God said, let the land produce vegetation, seed-bearing plants and trees on the land that bear fruit, with seed in it according to their various kinds. And it was so. The land produced vegetation, plants bearing seed according to their kinds, and trees bearing fruit with seed in it according to their kinds. And God saw that it was good. And there was evening and there was morning the third day. And God said, let there be lights in the expanse of the sky to separate the day.

separate light from darkness. And God saw that it was good. And there was evening and there was morning, the fourth day. And God said, let the water teem with living creatures, and let birds fly above the earth across the expanse of the sky. So God created the great creatures of the sea and every living and moving thing with which the water teems according to their kinds, and every winged bird according to its kind. And God saw that it was good. God blessed them and said, be fruitful and increase in number, and fill the water in the seas, and let the birds increase on the earth. And there was evening and there was morning, the fifth day. And God said, let the land produce living creatures according to their kinds, livestock, creatures that move along the ground, and wild animals, each according to its kind. And it was so. God made the wild animals according to their kinds, the livestock according to their kinds, and all the creatures that move along the ground according to their kinds. And God saw that it was good. Then God said, let us make man in our image, in our likeness, and let them rule over the fish of the sea, the birds of the air, over the livestock, over all the earth, and over all the creatures that move along the ground. So God created man in his own image. In the image of God he created him, male and female he created them. God blessed them and said to them, be fruitful and increase in number. Fill the earth and subdue it. Rule over the fish of the sea and the birds of the air, and over every living creature that moves on the ground. Then God said, I give you every seed-bearing plant on the face of the whole earth, and every tree that has fruit with seed in it. They will be yours for food. And to all the beast of the earth, and all the birds of the air, and all the creatures that move on the ground, everything that has the breath of life in it, I give every green plant for food. And it was so. God saw all that he had made, and it was very good. And there was evening, and there was morning, the sixth day. Chapter 2. Thus the heavens and the earth were completed in all their vast array. By the seventh day, God had finished the work he had been doing. So on the seventh day, he rested from all his work. And God blessed the seventh day and made it holy, because on it he rested from all the work of creating that he had done. This is the account of the heavens and the earth when they were created. When the Lord God made the earth and the heavens, and no shrub of the field had yet appeared on the earth, and no plant of the field had yet sprung up. For the Lord God had not sent rain on the earth, and there was no man to work the ground. But streams came up from the earth and watered the whole surface of the ground. The Lord God formed the man from the dust of the ground and breathed into his nostrils the breath of life, and the man became a living being. Now the Lord God had planted a garden in the east in Eden, and there he put the man he had formed. And the Lord God made all kinds of trees grow out of the ground, trees that were pleasing to the eye and good for food. In the middle of the garden were the tree of life, and the tree of the knowledge of good and evil. A river watering the garden flowed from Eden. From there it was separated into four headwaters. The name of the first is the Pishon. It winds through the entire land of Havilah, where there is gold. The gold of that land is good. Aromatic resin and onyx are also there. The name of the second river is the Gihon. It winds through the entire land of Cush. The name of the third river is the Tigris. It runs along the east side of Assur. And the fourth river is the Euphrates. The Lord God took the man and put him

him in the Garden of Eden to work it and to take care of it. And the Lord God commanded the man, "You are free to eat from any tree in the garden, but you must not eat from the tree of the knowledge of good and evil, for when you eat of it, you will surely die." The Lord God said, "It is not good for the man to be alone. I will make a helper suitable for him." Now the Lord God had formed out of the ground all the beasts of the field and all the birds of the air. He brought them to the man to see what he would name them, and whatever the man called each living creature, that was its name. So the man gave names to all the livestock, the birds of the air, and all the beasts of the field. But for Adam, no suitable helper was found. So the Lord God caused the man to fall into a deep sleep. And while he was sleeping, he took one of the man's ribs and closed up the place with flesh. Then the Lord God made a woman from the rib he had taken out of the man. And he brought her to the man. The man said, "This is now bone of my bones and flesh of my flesh. She shall be called woman, for she was taken out of man. For this reason a man will leave his father and mother and be united to his wife, and they will become one flesh." The man and his wife were both naked, and they felt no shame. Chapter 3. Now the serpent was more crafty than any of the wild animals the Lord God had made. He said to the woman, "Did God really say you must not eat from any tree in the garden?" The woman said to the serpent, "We may eat fruit from the trees in the garden, but God did say you must not eat fruit from the tree that is in the middle of the garden, and you must not touch it, or you will die." "You will not surely die," the serpent said to the woman, "for God knows that when you eat of it, your eyes will be opened, and you will be like God, knowing good and evil." When the woman saw that the fruit of the tree was good for food and pleasing to the eye and also desirable for gaining wisdom, she took some and ate it. She also gave some to her husband who was with her, and he ate it. Then the eyes of both of them were opened, and they realized they were naked. So they sewed fig leaves together and made coverings for themselves. Then the man and his wife heard the sound of the Lord God as he was walking in the garden in the cool of the day, and they hid from the Lord God among the trees of the garden. But the Lord God called to the man, "Where are you?" He answered, "I heard you in the garden, and I was afraid because I was naked, so I hid." And he said, "Who told you that you were naked? Have you eaten from the tree that I commanded you not to eat from?" The man said, "The woman you put here with me, she gave me some fruit from the tree and I ate it." Then the Lord God said to the woman, "What is this you have done?" The woman said, "The serpent deceived me and I ate." So the Lord God said to the serpent, "Because you have done this, cursed are you above all the livestock and all the wild animals. You will crawl on your belly and you will eat dust all the days of your life. And I will put enmity between you and the woman and between your offspring and hers. He will crush your head and you will strike his heel." To the woman he said,
I will greatly increase your pains in childbearing. With pain you'll give birth to children. Your desire will be for your husband, and he will rule over you. To Adam he said, because you listened to your wife and ate from the tree about which I commanded you, you must not eat of it. Cursed is the ground because of you. Through painful toil you will eat of it all the days of your life. It will produce thorns and thistles for you, and you will eat the plants of the field. By the sweat of your brow you will eat your food until you return to the ground, since from it you were taken. For dust you are, and to dust you will return. Adam named his wife Eve, because she would become the mother of all the living. The Lord God made garments of skin for Adam and his wife and clothed them. And the Lord God said, the man has now become like one of us, knowing good and evil. He must not be allowed to reach out his hand and take also from the tree of life and eat and live forever. So the Lord God banished him from the Garden of Eden to work the ground from which he had been taken. After he drove the man out, he placed on the east side of the Garden of Eden cherubim and a flaming sword flashing back and forth to guard the way to the tree of life. Chapter 4. Adam lay with his wife Eve, and she became pregnant and gave birth to Cain. She said, with the help of the Lord I have brought forth a man. Later, she gave birth to his brother, Abel. Now Abel kept flocks, and Cain worked the soil. In the course of time, Cain brought some of the fruits of the soil as an offering to the Lord. But Abel brought fat portions from some of the firstborn of his flock. The Lord looked with favor on Abel and his offering, but on Cain and his offering he did not look with favor. So Cain was very angry, and his face was downcast. Then the Lord said to Cain, why are you angry? Why is your face downcast? If you do what is right, will you not be accepted? But if you do not do what is right, sin is crouching at your door. It desires to have you, but you must master it. Now Cain said to his brother Abel, let's go out to the field. And while they were in the field, Cain attacked his brother Abel and killed him. Then the Lord said to Cain, where is your brother Abel? I don't know, he replied. Am I my brother's keeper? The Lord said, what have you done? Listen, your brother's blood cries out to me from the ground. Now you are under a curse and driven from the ground which opened its mouth to receive your brother's blood from your hand. When you work the ground, it will no longer yield its crops for you. You will be a restless wanderer on the earth. Cain said to the Lord, my punishment, it's more than I can bear. Today you are driving me from the land, and I will be hidden from your presence. I will be a restless wanderer on the earth, and whoever finds me will kill me. But the Lord said to him, not so. If anyone kills Cain, he will suffer vengeance seven times over. Then the Lord put a mark on Cain so that no one who found him would kill him. So Cain went out from the Lord's presence and lived in the land of Nod, east of Eden. Cain lay with his wife, and she became pregnant and gave birth to Enoch. Cain was then building a city, and he named it after his son, Enoch. To Enoch was born Irad, and Irad was the father of Mehujael, and Mehujael was the father of Methushael, and Methushael was the father of Lamech. Lamech married two women, one named Adah and the other Zillah. Adah gave birth to Jabal. He was the father of those who live in tents and raise livestock. His brother's name was Jubal. He was the father of all who play the harp and flute. Zillah also had a son, Tubal-Cain, who forged all kinds of tools out of bronze and iron. Tubal-Cain's sister was Naamah. Lamech said to his wives,
Adah and Zillah, listen to me, wives of Lamech, hear my words. I have killed a man for wounding me, a young man for injuring me. If Cain is avenged 7 times, then Lamech 77 times. Adam lay with his wife again, and she gave birth to a son and named him Seth, saying, God has granted me another child in place of Abel since Cain killed him. Seth also had a son, and he named him Enosh. At that time, men began to call on the name of the Lord. Chapter 5. This is the written account of Adam's line. When God created man, he made him in the likeness of God. He created them male and female and blessed them, and when they were created, he called them man. When Adam had lived 130 years, he had a son in his own likeness, in his own image, and he named him Seth. After Seth was born, Adam lived 800 years and had other sons and daughters. Altogether, Adam lived 930 years, and then he died. When Seth had lived 105 years, he became the father of Enosh. And after he became the father of Enosh, Seth lived 807 years and had other sons and daughters. Altogether, Seth lived 912 years, and then he died. When Enosh had lived 90 years, he became the father of Kenan. And after he became the father of Kenan, Enosh lived 815 years and had other sons and daughters. Altogether, Enosh lived 905 years, and then he died. When Kenan had lived 70 years, he became the father of Mahalalel. And after he became the father of Mahalalel, Kenan lived 840 years and had other sons and daughters. Altogether, Kenan lived 910 years. And then he died. When Mahalalel had lived 65 years, he became the father of Jared. And after he became the father of Jared, Mahalalel lived 830 years and had other sons and daughters. Altogether, Mahalalel lived 895 years. And then he died. When Jared had lived 162 years, he became the father of Enoch. And after he became the father of Enoch, Jared lived 800 years and had other sons and daughters. Altogether, Jared lived 962 years. And then he died. When Enoch had lived 65 years, he became the father of Methuselah. And after he became the father of Methuselah, Enoch walked with God 300 years and had other sons and daughters. Altogether, Enoch lived 365 years. Enoch walked with God. Then he was no more because God took him away. When Methuselah had lived 187 years, he became the father of Lamech. And after he became the father of Lamech, Methuselah lived 782 years and had other sons and daughters. Altogether, Methuselah lived 969 years. And then he died. When Lamech had lived 182 years, he had a son. He named him Noah and said, he will comfort us in the labor and painful toil of our hands caused by the ground the Lord has cursed. After Noah was born, Lamech lived 595 years and had other sons and daughters. Altogether, Lamech lived 777 years. And then he died. After Noah was 500 years old, he became the father of Shem, Ham, and Japheth. Chapter 6. When men began to increase in number on the earth, and daughters were born to them, the sons of God saw that the daughters of men were beautiful, and they married any of them they chose. Then the Lord said, my spirit will not contend with man forever, for he is mortal. His days will be 120 years. The Nephilim were on the earth in those days, and also afterward, when the sons of God went to the daughters of men and had children by them. They were the heroes of old, men of renown. The Lord saw how great man's wickedness on the earth had become, and that every inclination of the thoughts of his heart was only evil all the time. The Lord was grieved that he had made man on the earth, and his heart was filled with pain.
So the Lord said, I will wipe mankind, whom I have created from the face of the earth, men and animals and creatures that move along the ground and birds of the air, for I am grieved that I have made them. But Noah found favor in the eyes of the Lord. This is the account of Noah. Noah was a righteous man, blameless among the people of his time, and he walked with God. Noah had three sons, Shem, Ham, and Japheth. Now the earth was corrupt in God's sight and was full of violence. God saw how corrupt the earth had become, for all the people on earth had corrupted their ways. So God said to Noah, I am going to put an end to all people, for the earth is filled with violence because of them. I am surely going to destroy both them and the earth. So, make yourself an ark of cypress wood. Make rooms in it and coat it with pitch inside and out. This is how you are to build it. The ark is to be 450 feet long, 75 feet wide, and 45 feet high. Make a roof for it and finish the ark to within 18 inches of the top. Put a door in the side of the ark and make lower, middle, and upper decks. I am going to bring flood waters on the earth to destroy all life under the heavens. Every creature that has a breath of life in it, everything on earth will perish. But I will establish my covenant with you, and you will enter the ark, you and your sons, and your wife and your sons' wives with you. You are to bring into the ark two of all living creatures, male and female, to keep them alive with you. Two of every kind of bird, of every kind of animal, of every kind of creature that moves along the ground will come to you to be kept alive. You are to take every kind of food that is to be eaten and store it away as food for you and for them. Noah did everything just as God commanded him. Chapter 7. The Lord then said to Noah, Go into the ark, you and your whole family, because I have found you righteous in this generation. Take with you seven of every kind of clean animal, a male and its mate, and two of every kind of unclean animal, a male and its mate, and also seven of every kind of bird, male and female, to keep their various kinds alive throughout the earth. 7 days from now, I will send rain on the earth for 40 days and 40 nights, and I will wipe from the face of the earth every living creature I have made. And Noah did all that the Lord commanded him. Noah was 600 years old when the flood waters came on the earth, and Noah and his sons and his wife and his sons' wives entered the ark to escape the waters of the flood. Pairs of clean and unclean animals, of birds and of all creatures that move along the ground, male and female, came to Noah and entered the ark, as God had commanded Noah. And after the 7 days, the flood waters came on the earth. In the 600th year of Noah's life, on the 17th day of the second month, on that day, all the springs of the great deep burst forth, and the floodgates of the heavens were opened, and rain fell on the earth 40 days and 40 nights. On that very day, Noah and his sons, Shem, Ham, and Japheth, together with his wife and the wives of his three sons, entered the ark. They had with them every wild animal according to its kind, all livestock according to their kinds, every creature that moves along the ground according to its kind, and every bird according to its kind, everything with wings. Pairs of all creatures that have the breath of life in them came to Noah and entered the ark. The animals going in were male and female of every living thing, as God had commanded Noah. Then the Lord shut him in. For 40 days the flood kept coming on the earth, and as the waters increased, they lifted the ark high above the earth. The waters rose and increased greatly on the earth, and the ark floated on the surface of the water. They rose greatly on the earth, and all the high mountains under the entire heavens were covered. The waters rose and covered the mountains to a depth of more than 20 feet. Every living thing that moved on the earth perished. Birds, livestock, wild animals,
animals, all the creatures that swarm over the earth, and all mankind. Everything on dry land that had the breath of life in its nostrils died. Every living thing on the face of the earth was wiped out. Men and animals and the creatures that move along the ground and the birds of the air were wiped from the earth. Only Noah was left, and those with him in the ark. The waters flooded the earth for 150 days. Chapter 8. But God remembered Noah and all the wild animals and the livestock that were with him in the ark, and he sent a wind over the earth, and the waters receded. Now the springs of the deep and the floodgates of the heavens had been closed, and the rain had stopped falling from the sky. The water receded steadily from the earth. At the end of the 150 days, the water had gone down, and on the 17th day of the 7th month, the ark came to rest on the mountains of Ararat. The waters continued to recede until the 10th month, and on the first day of the 10th month, the tops of the mountains became visible. After 40 days, Noah opened the window he had made in the ark and sent out a raven, and it kept flying back and forth until the water had dried up from the earth. Then he sent out a dove to see if the water had receded from the surface of the ground. But the dove could find no place to set its feet because there was water over all the surface of the earth. So it returned to Noah in the ark. He reached out his hand and took the dove and brought it back to himself in the ark. He waited 7 more days and again sent out the dove from the ark. When the dove returned to him in the evening, there in its beak was a freshly plucked olive leaf. Then Noah knew that the water had receded from the earth. He waited 7 more days and sent the dove out again. But this time, it did not return to him. By the first day of the first month of Noah's 601st year, the water had dried up from the earth. Noah then removed the covering from the ark and saw that the surface of the ground was dry. By the 27th day of the second month, the earth was completely dry. Then God said to Noah, "Come out of the ark, you and your wife and your sons and their wives. Bring out every kind of living creature that is with you, the birds, the animals, and all the creatures that move along the ground, so they can multiply on the earth and be fruitful and increase in number upon it." So Noah came out together with his sons and his wife and his sons' wives. All the animals and all the creatures that move along the ground and all the birds, everything that moves on the earth, came out of the ark, one kind after another. Then Noah built an altar to the Lord, and taking some of all the clean animals and clean birds, he sacrificed burnt offerings on it. The Lord smelled the pleasing aroma and said in his heart, "Never again will I curse the ground because of man, even though every inclination of his heart is evil from childhood, and never again will I destroy all living creatures as I have done. As long as the earth endures, seed time and harvest, cold and heat, summer and winter, day and night, will never cease." Chapter 9. Then God blessed Noah and his sons, saying to them, "Be fruitful and increase in number and fill the earth. The fear and dread of you will fall upon all the beasts of the earth and all the birds of the air, upon every creature that moves along the ground, and upon all the fish of the sea. They are given into your hands. Everything that lives and moves will be food for you, just as I gave you the green plants. I now give you everything. But you must not eat meat that has its life blood still in it. And for your life blood, I will surely demand an accounting. I will demand an accounting from every animal, and from each man too, I will demand an accounting for the life of his fellow man.
Whoever sheds the blood of man, by man shall his blood be shed. For in the image of God has God made man. As for you, be fruitful and increase in number. Multiply on the earth and increase upon it. Then God said to Noah and to his sons with him, I now establish my covenant with you and with your descendants after you and with every living creature that was with you, the birds, the livestock, and all the wild animals, all those that came out of the ark with you, every living creature on earth. I establish my covenant with you. Never again will all life be cut off by the waters of a flood. Never again will there be a flood to destroy the earth. And God said, This is the sign of the covenant I am making between me and you and every living creature with you, a covenant for all generations to come. I have set my rainbow in the clouds, and it will be the sign of the covenant between me and the earth. Whenever I bring clouds over the earth and the rainbow appears in the clouds, I will remember my covenant between me and you and all living creatures of every kind. Never again will the waters become a flood to destroy all life. Whenever the rainbow appears in the clouds, I will see it and remember the everlasting covenant between God and all living creatures of every kind on the earth. So God said to Noah, This is the sign of the covenant I have established between me and all life on the earth. The sons of Noah who came out of the ark were Shem, Ham, and Japheth. Ham was the father of Canaan. These were the three sons of Noah, and from them came the people who were scattered over the earth. Noah, a man of the soil, proceeded to plant a vineyard. When he drank some of its wine, he became drunk and lay uncovered inside his tent. Ham, the father of Canaan, saw his father's nakedness and told his two brothers outside. But Shem and Japheth took a garment and laid it across their shoulders. Then they walked in backward and covered their father's nakedness. Their faces were turned the other way so that they would not see their father's nakedness. When Noah awoke from his wine and found out what his youngest son had done to him, he said, Cursed be Canaan! The lowest of slaves will he be to his brothers. He also said, Blessed be the Lord, the God of Shem. May Canaan be the slave of Shem. May God extend the territory of Japheth. May Japheth live in the tents of Shem. And may Canaan be his slave. After the flood, Noah lived 350 years. Altogether, Noah lived 950 years. And then he died. Chapter 10. This is the account of Shem, Ham, and Japheth, Noah's sons, who themselves had sons after the flood. The sons of Japheth, Gomer, Magog, Madai, Javan, Tubal, Meshech, and Tiras. The sons of Gomer, Ashkenaz, Rephath, and Togarma. The sons of Javan, Elisha, Tarshish, the Kittim, and the Rodanim. From these, the maritime peoples spread out into their territories by their clans within their nations, each with its own language. The sons of Ham, Cush, Mizraim, Put, and Canaan. The sons of Cush, Siba, Havilah, Saptah, Ramah, and Saptica. The sons of Ramah, Sheba, and Dedan. Cush was the father of Nimrod, who grew to be a mighty warrior on the earth. He was a mighty hunter before the Lord. That is why it is said, like Nimrod, a mighty hunter before the Lord. The first centers of his kingdom were Babylon, Erech, Akkad, and Calneh in Shinar.
From that land he went to Assyria, where he built Nineveh, Rehoboth-ir, Calah, and Resen, which is between Nineveh and Calah, that is, the great city. Mizraim was the father of the Ludites, the Anamites, the Lehabites, Naphtuhites, Pathrusites, Casluhites, from whom the Philistines came, and the Kaphtorites. Canaan was the father of Sidon, his firstborn, and of the Hittites, Jebusites, Amorites, Girgashites, Hivites, Arkites, Sinites, Arvadites, Zemarites, and Hamathites. Later, the Canaanite clans scattered, and the borders of Canaan reached from Sidon toward Gerar, as far as Gaza, and then toward Sodom, Gomorrah, Admah, Zeboim, as far as Lashah. These are the sons of Ham by their clans and languages in their territories and nations. Sons were also born to Shem, whose older brother was Japheth. Shem was the ancestor of all the sons of Eber. The sons of Shem, Elam, Ashur, Arphaxad, Lud, and Aram. The sons of Aram, Uz, Hul, Gether, and Meshech. Arphaxad was the father of Shelah, and Shelah the father of Eber. Two sons were born to Eber. One was named Peleg, because in his time the earth was divided. His brother was named Joktan. Joktan was the father of Almadad, Shelef, Hazamaveth, Jerah, Hadoram, Uzal, Dikla, Obal, Abimael, Sheba, Ophir, Havilah, and Jobab. All these were sons of Joktan. The region where they lived stretched from Meshah towards Sephar in the eastern hill country. These are the sons of Shem by their clans and languages in their territories and nations. These are the clans of Noah's sons according to their lines of descent within their nations. From these, the nations spread out over the earth after the flood. Chapter 11. Now the whole world had one language and a common speech. As men moved eastward, they found a plain in Shinar and settled there. They said to each other, "Come, let's make bricks and bake them thoroughly." They used bricks instead of stone and tar for mortar. Then they said, "Come, let us build ourselves a city with a tower that reaches to the heavens, so that we may make a name for ourselves and not be scattered over the face of the whole earth." But the Lord came down to see the city and the tower that the men were building. The Lord said, "If as one people speaking the same language they have begun to do this, then nothing they plan to do will be impossible for them. Come, let us go down and confuse their language so that they will not understand each other." So the Lord scattered them from there over all the earth, and they stopped building the city. That is why it is called Babel, because there the Lord confused the language of the whole world. From there the Lord scattered them over the face of the whole earth. This is the account of Shem. 2 years after the flood, when Shem was 100 years old, he became the father of Arphaxad. And after he became the father of Arphaxad, Shem lived 500 years and had other sons and daughters. When Arphaxad had lived 35 years, he became the father of Shelah. And after he became the father of Shelah, Arphaxad lived 403 years and had other sons and daughters. When Shelah had lived 30 years, he became the father of Eber. And after he became the father of Eber, Shelah lived 403 years and had other sons and daughters. When Eber had lived 34 years, he became the father of Peleg. And after he became the father of Peleg, Eber lived 430 years and had other sons and daughters. When Peleg had lived 30 years, he became the father of Reu. And after he became the father of Reu, Peleg lived 209 years and had other sons and daughters. When Reu had lived 32 years, he became the father of Serug. And after he became the father of Serug, Reu lived 207 years and had other sons and daughters. When Serug had lived 30 years, he became the father of Nahor. And after he became the father of Nahor, Serug lived 200 years and had other sons and daughters. When Nahor had lived 29 years, he became the father of Terah. And after he became the father of Terah, Nahor lived 119 years and had other sons and daughters. After Terah had lived 70 years, he became the father of Abram, Nahor, and Haran. This is the account
of Terah. Terah became the father of Abram, Nahor, and Haran. And Haran became the father of Lot. While his father Terah was still alive, Haran died in Ur of the Chaldeans in the land of his birth. Abram and Nahor both married. The name of Abram's wife was Sarai, and the name of Nahor's wife was Milcah. She was the daughter of Haran, the father of Milcah and Iscah. Now Sarai was barren. She had no children. Terah took his son Abram, his grandson Lot, son of Haran, and his daughter-in-law Sarai, the wife of his son Abram, and together they set out from Ur of the Chaldeans to go to Canaan. But when they came to Haran, they settled there. Terah lived 205 years and died in Haran. Chapter 12. The Lord said to Abram, "Leave your country, your people, and your father's household, and go to the land I will show you. I will make you into a great nation, and I will bless you. I will make your name great, and you will be a blessing. I will bless those who bless you, and whoever curses you, I will curse. And all peoples on earth will be blessed through you." So Abram left as the Lord had told him, and Lot went with him. Abram was 75 years old when he set out from Haran. He took his wife Sarai, his nephew Lot, all the possessions they had accumulated, and the people they had acquired in Haran, and they set out for the land of Canaan, and they arrived there. Abram traveled through the land as far as the site of the great tree of Moreh at Shechem. At that time, the Canaanites were in the land. The Lord appeared to Abram and said, "To your offspring I will give this land." So he built an altar there to the Lord who had appeared to him. From there he went on toward the hills east of Bethel and pitched his tent, with Bethel on the west and Ai on the east. There he built an altar to the Lord and called on the name of the Lord. Then Abram set out and continued toward the Negev. Now there was a famine in the land, and Abram went down to Egypt to live there for a while because the famine was severe. As he was about to enter Egypt, he said to his wife, Sarai, "I know what a beautiful woman you are. When the Egyptians see you, they will say, 'This is his wife.' Then they will kill me, but will let you live. Say you are my sister, so that I will be treated well for your sake, and my life will be spared because of you." When Abram came to Egypt, the Egyptians saw that she was a very beautiful woman. And when Pharaoh's officials saw her, they praised her to Pharaoh, and she was taken into his palace. He treated Abram well for her sake, and Abram acquired sheep and cattle, male and female donkeys, men servants and maid servants, and camels. But the Lord inflicted serious diseases on Pharaoh and his household because of Abram's wife Sarai. So Pharaoh summoned Abram. "What have you done to me?" he said. "Why didn't you tell me she's your wife? Why did you say, 'She is my sister,' so I took her to be my wife? Now then, here's your wife. Take her and go." Then Pharaoh gave orders about Abram to his men, and they sent him on his way with his wife and everything he had. Chapter 13. So Abram went up from Egypt to the Negev with his wife and everything he had, and Lot went with him. Abram had become very wealthy in livestock and in silver and gold. From the Negev he went from place to place until he came to Bethel, to the place between Bethel and Ai, where his tent had been earlier and where he had first built an altar. There Abram called on the name of the Lord. Now Lot, who was moving about with Abram, also had flocks and herds and tents. But the land could not support them while they stayed together, for their possessions were so great that they were not able to stay together. And quarreling arose between Abram's herdsmen and the herdsmen of Lot. The Canaanites and Perizzites were also living in the land at that time. So Abram said to Lot, "Let's not have any quarreling between me and you, or between your herdsmen and mine, for we are brothers. Is not the whole land before you? Let's part company. If you go to the left, I'll go to the right. If you go to the right, I'll go to the left."
Lot looked up and saw that the whole plain of the Jordan was well watered, like the garden of the Lord, like the land of Egypt toward Zoar. This was before the Lord destroyed Sodom and Gomorrah. So Lot chose for himself the whole plain of the Jordan and set out toward the east. The two men parted company. Abram lived in the land of Canaan, while Lot lived among the cities of the plain, and pitched his tents near Sodom. Now the men of Sodom were wicked and were sinning greatly against the Lord. The Lord said to Abram after Lot had parted from him, "Lift up your eyes from where you are, and look north and south, east and west. All the land that you see I will give to you and your offspring forever. I will make your offspring like the dust of the earth, so that if anyone could count the dust, then your offspring could be counted. Go, walk through the length and breadth of the land, for I am giving it to you." So Abram moved his tents and went to live near the great trees of Mamre at Hebron, where he built an altar to the Lord. Chapter 14. At this time, Amraphel, king of Shinar, Arioch, king of Elasar, Chedorlaomer, king of Elam, and Tidal, king of Goim, went to war against Bera, king of Sodom, Birsha, king of Gomorrah, Shinab, king of Admah, Shemeber, king of Zeboim, and the king of Bela, that is Zoar. All these latter kings joined forces in the valley of Sedim, the salt sea. For 12 years they had been subject to Chedorlaomer, but in the 13th year they rebelled. In the 14th year, Chedorlaomer and the kings allied with him went out and defeated the Rephaites in Ashtoreth-Karnaim, the Zazites in Ham, and the Emites in Shaveh Kiriathaim, and the Horites in the hill country of Seir, as far as El Paran near the desert. Then they turned back and went to En-Mishpat, that is Kadesh, and they conquered the whole territory of the Amalekites, as well as the Amorites who were living in Hazazon Tamar. When the king of Sodom, the king of Gomorrah, the king of Admah, the king of Zeboim, and the king of Bela, that is Zoar, marched out and drew up their battle lines in the valley of Sedim against Chedorlaomer, king of Elam, Tidal, king of Goim, Amraphel, king of Shinar, and Arioch, king of Elasar, 4 kings against 5. Now the valley of Sedim was full of tar pits, and when the kings of Sodom and Gomorrah fled, some of the men fell into them, and the rest fled to the hills. The 4 kings seized all the goods of Sodom and Gomorrah and all their food. Then they went away. They also carried off Abram's nephew Lot and his possessions, since he was living in Sodom. One who had escaped came and reported this to Abram the Hebrew. Now Abram was living near the great trees of Mamre, the Amorite, a brother of Eshcol and Aner, all of whom were allied with Abram. When Abram heard that his relative had been taken captive, he called out the 318 trained men born in his household and went in pursuit as far as Dan. During the night, Abram divided his men to attack them, and he routed them, pursuing them as far as Hobah, north of Damascus. He recovered all the goods and brought back his relative Lot and his possessions, together with the women and the other people. After Abram returned from defeating Chedorlaomer and the kings allied with him, the king of Sodom came out to meet him in the valley of Shaveh, that is the king's valley. Then Melchizedek, king of Salem, brought out bread and wine. He was priest of God Most High, and he blessed Abram, saying, "Blessed be Abram, by God Most High, Creator of heaven and earth, and blessed be God Most High, who delivered your enemies into your hand." Then Abram gave him a tenth of everything. The king of Sodom said to Abram, "Give me the people and keep the goods for yourself." But Abram said to the king of Sodom, "I have raised my hand to the Lord God Most High, Creator of heaven and earth, and have taken an oath that I will accept nothing belonging to you, not even a thread or the thong of a sandal, so that you will never be able to say, 'I made Abram rich.' I will accept nothing but what my men have eaten, and the share that belongs to the men who went with me, to Aner, Eshcol, and Mamre. Let them have their share." Chapter 15.
After this, the word of the Lord came to Abram in a vision. Do not be afraid, Abram. I am your shield, your very great reward. But Abram said, O sovereign Lord, what can you give me since I remain childless and the one who will inherit my estate is Eliezer of Damascus? And Abram said, You have given me no children, so a servant in my household will be my heir. Then the word of the Lord came to him. This man will not be your heir, but a son coming from your own body will be your heir. He took him outside and said, Look up at the heavens and count the stars, if indeed you can count them. Then he said to them, So shall your offspring be. Abram believed the Lord, and he credited it to him as righteousness. He also said to him, I am the Lord who brought you out of Ur of the Chaldeans to give you this land to take possession of it. But Abram said, O sovereign Lord, how can I know that I will gain possession of it? So the Lord said to him, Bring me a heifer, a goat, and a ram, each 3 years old, along with a dove and a young pigeon. Abram brought all these to him, cut them in two, and arranged the halves opposite each other. The birds, however, he did not cut in half. Then birds of prey came down on the carcasses, but Abram drove them away. As the sun was setting, Abram fell into a deep sleep, and a thick and dreadful darkness came over him. Then the Lord said to him, Know for certain that your descendants will be strangers in a country not their own, and they will be enslaved and mistreated 400 years. But I will punish the nation they serve as slaves, and afterward they will come out with great possessions. You, however, will go to your fathers in peace and be buried at a good old age. In the fourth generation, your descendants will come back here, for the sin of the Amorites has not yet reached its full measure. When the sun had set and darkness had fallen, a smoking fire pot with a blazing torch appeared and passed between the pieces. On that day the Lord made a covenant with Abram and said, To your descendants I give this land, from the river Egypt to the great river, the Euphrates, the land of the Kenites, Kenizzites, Kadmonites, Hittites, Perizzites, Raphites, Amorites, Canaanites, Girgashites, and Jebusites. Chapter 16. Now Sarai, Abram's wife, had borne him no children. But she had an Egyptian maidservant named Hagar. So she said to Abram, The Lord has kept me from having children. Go, sleep with my maidservant. Perhaps I can build a family through her. Abram agreed to what Sarai said. So after Abram had been living in Canaan for 10 years, Sarai, his wife, took her Egyptian maidservant Hagar and gave her to her husband to be his wife. He slept with Hagar, and she conceived. When she knew she was pregnant, she began to despise her mistress. Then Sarai said to Abram, You are responsible for the wrong I'm suffering. I put my servant in your arms, and now that she knows she is pregnant, she despises me. May the Lord judge between you and me. Your servant is in your hands, Abram said. Do with her whatever you think best. Then Sarai mistreated Hagar, so she fled from her. The angel of the Lord found Hagar near a spring in the desert. It was the spring that is beside the road to Shur. And he said, Hagar, servant of Sarai, where have you come from and where are you going? I'm running away from my mistress, Sarai, she answered. Then the angel of the Lord told her, Go back to your mistress and submit to her. The angel added, I will so increase your descendants that they'll be too numerous to count. The angel of the Lord also said to her, You are now with child, and you will have a son. You shall name him Ishmael, for the Lord has heard of your misery. He will be a wild donkey of a man.
His hand will be against every one, and everyone's hand against him. And he will live in hostility toward all his brothers. She gave this name to the Lord who spoke to her. You are the God who sees me. For she said, I have now seen the one who sees me. That is why the well was called Beer Lahairoi. It is still there between Kadesh and Bered. So Hagar bore Abram a son, and Abram gave the name Ishmael to the son she had born. Abram was 86 years old when Hagar bore him Ishmael.

0: Throughout the night on TWR UK, sharing Christ, transforming love. 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
1: Chapter 17. When Abram was 99 years old, the Lord appeared to him and said, I am God Almighty, walk before me and be blameless. I will confirm my covenant between me and you and will greatly increase your numbers. Abram fell face down, and God said to him, As for me, this is my covenant with you. You will be the father of many nations. No longer will you be called Abram. Your name will be Abraham, for I have made you a father of many nations. I will make you very fruitful. I will make nations of you, and kings will come from you. I will establish my covenant as an everlasting covenant between me and you and your descendants after you for the generations to come, to be your God and the God of your descendants after you. The whole land of Canaan, where you are now an alien, I will give as an everlasting possession to you and your descendants after you, and I will be their God. Then God said to Abraham, As for you, you must keep my covenant, you and your descendants after you, for the generations to come. This is my covenant with you and your descendants after you, the covenant you are to keep. Every male among you shall be circumcised. You are to undergo circumcision, and it will be the sign of the covenant between me and you. For the generations to come, every male among you who is 8 days old must be circumcised, including those born in your household or bought with money from a foreigner, those who are not your offspring. Whether born in your household or bought with your money, they must be circumcised. My covenant in your flesh is to be an everlasting covenant. Any uncircumcised male who has not been circumcised in the flesh will be cut off from his people. He has broken my covenant. God also said to Abraham, As for Sarai, your wife, you are no longer to call her Sarai. Her name will be Sarah. I will bless her and will surely give you a son by her. I will bless her so that she will be the mother of nations. Kings of people will come from her. Abraham fell face down. He laughed and said to himself, Will a son be born to a man 100 years old? Will Sarah bear a child at the age of 90? And Abraham said to God, If only Ishmael might live under your blessing. Then God said,